0: saying?
1: He's a great doctor, and he was having some difficulty.
0: McCary reportedly angered pharma CEOs, vaping lobbyists, and anti-abortion activists. In France, a doctor says a woman being treated for hantavirus after being infected on the MV Hondius cruise ship is critically ill and being treated with an artificial lung. The outbreak has now reached 11 total reported cases worldwide, 9 confirmed, including 3 people from the cruise ship who died. And Geffen Coolbar reports...
2: The American Hotel and Lodging Association found room bookings are lighter than expected in most of the 11 U.S. World Cup host cities, with roughly a month to go before the start of the most-watched sports tournament in the world. The group's survey found that in Boston, Philadelphia, San Francisco, and Seattle, nearly 80% of hotels responding reported the pace of bookings was tracking behind a typical summer. I'm Geffen Coolbaugh.
0: This is AP News.
3: Now, more from the Senate Appropriations Subcommittee hearing on defense spending from earlier today.
4: Not President Trump. That's up to China. Do you support putting tariffs on China if they continue to buy Russian oil and gas?
5: Tariffs is not my lane, but anything we can do to put pressure on people, I usually support.
4: Well, do you believe that when we put pressure on India by a 25% tariff for buying Russian oil, they kind of backed off?
5: I would say I've had a front row seat to the efficacy of tariff policy, yes.
4: Yeah, I think it works, guys. And we're on the breakout here in a minute of having a bill that would give the president ability to tariff the largest purchasers of Russian oil and gas. And I hope he will use it. So I just want to – Pakistan. Are you aware of reports that Pakistan are allowing their bases to be used to park Iranian aircraft, General King?
6: Sure, I've seen one report on that.
4: Well, is it accurate?
6: Sir, I think based on the variety of classification matters.
4: Well, let me just say, do you agree if it is accurate, that is sort of inconsistent with it being a peace mediator?
6: Sir, I wouldn't want to comment on that based on the ongoing negotiations in Pakistan.
4: Secretary Hegseth, if the mediator is allowing reconnaissance aircraft in Iran to be parked in Pakistani air bases, do you think that's consistent with being a fair mediator?
5: I wouldn't want to get in the middle of these negotiations.
4: Yeah.
5: I want
4: well, I do. I want to get in the middle of these negotiations. I don't trust Pakistan as far as I can throw them. If they actually do have Iranian aircraft parked in Pakistan bases to protect Iranian military assets, that tells me we should be looking maybe for somebody else to mediate. No wonder this damn thing is going nowhere. So, you know, I appreciate all you've done. I'm very supportive of it. But when it comes to Pakistan and China, enough already. Thank you.
7: Thank you very much, Mr. Chairman. Thank you, gentlemen, for being here today. Mr. Secretary, we have been trying to track down the expenditures in the Operation Epic Fury and Operation Freedom Now. And we've sent letters, and we've got very few responses. We've been sending the letters since March 10th. We did understand that it was released that in the first 6 days, $11.3 billion was spent. And then recently, we were told $25 billion was spent. Today, I think the number's $29 billion. Can you provide some details as to what consists of that $29 billion? Have we counted everything?
8: Yes, Senator Reid. So I testified this morning to HACD that between the joint staff and the comptroller staff, our operational cost estimate is now $29 billion. A lot of that increase comes from having a refined estimate on repair or replacement costs for equipment. Our munitions costs are fairly fixed. We think they're very accurate, and there's some O&M costs there as well. We're not making an estimate for MILCON at this time. We don't know what our future posture is going to be. We don't know how those bases would be reconstructed, and we don't know what percentage our allies and partners will pay for that reconstruction.
7: So you do not consider installations that have been damaged in the conflict, correct?
8: We just don't have a good estimate at this time.
7: So it's not in the $29 billion?
8: That's correct.
7: Expended weapons, are they totally included within the estimate?
8: Yes, to the best of my knowledge, we have a full account of the expended weapons.
7: And weapons transferred to other countries in the region, are they counted in?
8: I would want to double check to make sure we have that accurately.
7: Please. I mean, you're coming up and

0: asking for another significant supplemental, et cetera. And before we can, I think, reasonably appropriate additional money, we have to find out how the existing appropriated dollars have been spent. So that's critically important. And I know also that the budget asked for another $350 billion in reconciliation. How essential is that to your budget?
1: I would say it's extremely essential to achieve the generational investment that the president is trying to make.
0: But that would be on top of the $150 billion we received in the big, beautiful bill, which would be $500 billion, half $1 trillion in 2 years. And again, we're not getting, I think, the detailed spend plan, the detailed obligation plan for this. And without it, it's very difficult to say, just take the money and run. You know, we have a job to do, too. Any comments, Mr. Secretary?
2: We recognize that. And in a perfect world, everything's part of your regular order. This is a dynamic place with a lot of dynamic factors. And so in order to get where we need to with the historic investment for this department, we think this is the best allocation in order to get there, Senator.
0: Well, I think detailed analysis, detailed data that we receive will help us make more sensible judgments. And, you know, we're just sort of vague generalities are not helping this committee make critical judgments. And the trade-offs are significant. Deficit is increasing dramatically. We have to be conscious of that. We also have to be conscious to helping American families just get by. And inflation just hit 3.8% today, which is the biggest numbers is 2023 or something. So we're fighting all these forces that are not directly connected to your mission, Mr. Secretary, but they are connected to our mission. General Kane, your observations on the future course of action in the Persian Gulf. We're in this tenuous ceasefire.
3: Democratic Rhode Island Senator Jack Reed.
0: What's your sense of the direction forward?
4: Well, sir, I won't opine on a hypothetical. What I will assure you is that we retain and continue to hold a range of options for our civilian leaders. It would be inappropriate for me to opine on how it may go, but rest assured we still hold many, many options.
0: Have you been surprised by the resistance of the Iranians?
4: Sir, as a warfighter, I always assume an enemy is going to resist. And the job of the joint force is to win at the time and place of our nation's choosing. So I always assume an enemy is going to fight, and I find that's the best pathway.
0: I think so, too. And you communicated that to the president as you advised him before the decision was made?
4: Sir, as I've said respectfully before, I won't comment on my private conversations with the president in order to make sure that I maintain trust with him and with you and the American people and the joint force.
0: That's a principled response. Thank you very much.
4: Thank you, sir.
5: Chairman Moran.
6: Chairman, thank you. Secretary Hegseth, welcome. I just returned Friday from a visit to China. And one of the things that is seemingly clear to me is that Taiwan remains at the forefront of the Chinese efforts, next steps in what they want to accomplish. And we have commitments, I guess, to defend Taiwan. You can explain that to me as you choose. What I would like to highlight is while Taiwan is still at the forefront, at least in the minds of the Chinese. The United States is seeing the Russian invasion of Ukraine, in which we're yet to some degree still involved. We're having deterrence in the Indo-Pacific in regard to China. We're conducting operations in the Middle East. All of that has drawn strategic capabilities from the joint force. One of the things I think we can do to augment our joint force is strong allied relationships, partnerships with others. Given the current threat environment that we are in and the scale of the global demands upon the United States, can you speak to how the department views the role of allies and partners in sustaining our global posture? And does the defense budget recognize, reflect the needs to strengthen allied integration and maintain credible, unified deterrence?
2: Senator, I appreciate the question, and I think foundational to it is a recognition that countries closest to the problem set should be most invested in ensuring that they can deter that adversary, which is why we want European capabilities to increase to deter Russian aggression. And when you look at the Indo-Pacific, it's been a focus of our department since the day I showed up, whether it's ASEAN or Shangri-La or traveling to the region, going to South Korea, going to Japan, going to the Philippines, having them to our building to build out those relationships in a very real operational way. It's not about what we can sign. It's about what contingencies and dilemmas can we create for adversaries who may seek to expand their sphere of influence, whether it's militarily or economically or through pressure. And so I think while we've been involved in a lot of efforts around the world, through the president's leadership, we've reestablished deterrence. The world knows that America's word means something. From Maduro to the Houthis, to Midnight Hammer, to Epic Fury, when the president says you can't have a nuclear weapon, he means it. When the president says you're an indicted individual, he means it. Everybody sees that, including in the Indo-Pacific. And when you do that, plus build out your alliances, not based on talk, but based on capabilities, access spacing and overflight, training, interoperability in discrete ways, I think all the right people pay attention to that and see it. And that's been the focus in the Indo-Pacific for us for a while.
6: And the budget request reflects those that circumstance that you just described.
2: Very much so. I would say Admiral Paparo, his request, his line items, his input was front and center in the build of FY27 to ensure allies and partners are considered. Yes, sir.
6: Secretary Hegseth, let me change the topic. I worked closely with Senator Cruz to introduce and secure the unanimous Senate passage of the Rotor Act. That was an airplane that originated from Kansas that saw the death of 67 people near Reagan Airport. The department in December the 17th, released a statement in support of the Rotor Act, and yet when the House considered the Rotor Act, the department released an additional statement and claimed that enactment would create significant unresolved budgetary burdens and operational security risks affecting national defense activities. Can you explain what happened between the first statement and the second statement that caused there to be a different reaction? And I ask this because it's still very important to me that the Rotor Act or something very similar to the Rotor Act is enacted into law, and apparently for it to be passed, it needs to be something that the Department of Defense is supportive of. So what is it that changed between the initial statement, the second statement, so that we can bring this legislative endeavor to fruition?
2: Well, I appreciate your attention to what occurred there. We've taken it seriously from the beginning. We recognize the need for the requisite oversight. It was an earnest change. The department didn't think that the changes that we had asked for were incorporated properly into the bill, and as a result, we came out and opposed it. But we look forward to an iteration of that bill to get passed because we think it's important that
6: so
2: it happens.
6: So if I can paraphrase in my words so I understand what you're telling me, it isn't that something changed. It was that what you asked for didn't get enacted in the Rotor Act before it passed the Senate?
3: Republican Kansas Senator Jerry Moran.
2: We think some changes that need to be made were not made to the bill, and as a result, we changed our position, but we look forward to supporting something in the future. Yes.
6: In my 15 seconds left, General Kane, could I ask you to visit with me momentarily after the hearing so that I can raise a topic with you and have you point me in the direction of where I can find an answer?
4: Of course, sir.
6: Thank you.
5: General Murray.
7: Thank you very much, Mr. Chairman. Mr. Secretary, the war in Iran has not only cost 13 American service member lives, it is also costing American taxpayers dearly. Tens of billions of dollars and counting, and that's money that could be helping people perhaps get health care. But instead, we're paying for bombs dropped in a war that American people overwhelmingly oppose. Now, earlier this morning, I know that your team testified Trump's war with Iran cost $29 billion so far. That is $29 billion blown on a war of choice, and that's what it would have cost, actually, to save the ACA tax credits. But as my colleagues have already stated, what is concerning as well is it seems quite clear that that cost estimate is suspiciously low. Now, your acting comptroller suggested that damage to U.S. facilities was not factored into that figure. It is clear that there has been extensive damage to American military assets. New reporting from the Washington Post and others indicates that Iran has hit at least 228 structures or pieces of equipment at U.S. military sites. Can you tell us what the cost of damage done to U.S. facilities is because of this war?
2: Well, I think Jay covered pretty clearly what we can or cannot share, but I would simply respond that, and I think it's an important point, considering what the president is undertaking, is what is the cost of Iran obtaining a nuclear weapon? And the fact that this president's been willing to make a historic and courageous choice to confront that, it comes with cost, and we recognize that.
7: I understand
2: and we,
7: what
2: and we
7: your
2: honor
7: judgment
2: that,
7: is. But. We have a judgment as well, and I'm asking if you can tell us, and at what point you can tell us what the cost of damage done to U.S. facilities is because of this war.
1: Yeah, ma'am, thanks for the question. So for future posture, at least, we don't know what that's going to look like. We don't know how we're going to design these bases.
7: The damage to date, you do not have any cost estimate on it at all.
1: For the military construction, I don't have a cost estimate to provide you at this time.
7: Well, when will we get that?
1: Again, it depends on what the future posture is, how we decide to construct
7: to date,
1: those bases.
7: To date, you know what has happened to date. We can't get that number, and that is a real concern to us. Our job is to appropriate dollars, and we're just told it's coming, and we don't get it. So it's very hard to do our budgets. And right now, Mr. Secretary, people are paying $4, $5, even $6, $7 for gas, and American taxpayers are now on the hook as well for paying for this disastrous war. You're spending families' hard-earned tax dollars on a war that many strongly oppose, and you're forcing people to pay more at the pump, and yet you're not even providing a real breakdown for the cost of this war so far. We have no real details. You have indicated that. And yet now you want Congress to send you $1.5 trillion more. To me, that is unacceptable. And I hope our Republican colleagues will join us in not only rejecting that absurd request, but in insisting that the American people get the actual answers on how much money, their money, we are spending on this. Now, let me turn and say, Secretary Hegseth, the president has called Medicaid, Medicare, and child care little scams and said, quote, we're fighting wars. We cannot take care of daycare. I'm just trying to understand that. Is it your position, since you're asking taxpayers for another $500 billion for the war, that American families should be forced to give up child care and health coverage so that you can have $1.5 trillion for this budget?
2: Senator, that's not my department. I certainly support this, and I also support the president's efforts to find and remove fraud wherever possible in
7: well,
2: a general sense.
7: I'm not talking
2: and we
7: about
2: do that
7: fraud.
2: In our department as well.
7: I'm
2: at
7: not,
2: every
7: I'm
2: step.
7: Not talking about fraud. I actually asked whether an American family should lose their health care or their child care to pay for this budget. That is literally what the president suggested.
2: The president has proposed a historic $1.5 trillion budget that will defend the nation and confront threats like Iran, which previous presidents allowed to happen, as Senator Graham pointed out.
7: Well,
2: previous administrations said they wanted to take
7: opinion,
2: care of this problem,
7: the question,
2: and they did not,
7: the question
2: and he's
7: in front
2: doing
7: of this
2: it.
7: Committee, the question in front of the American people is what are they being asked to give up for this $1.5 trillion. That's where I was talking about. And lastly, Mr. Secretary, your budget request cuts through Trump's ramblings and really, to me, makes the truth clear that you and the president.
3: Ranking member on the full Senate Appropriations Committee, Patty Murray of Washington, questioning Defense Secretary Pete Hegseth.
7: Don't value families as much as you value defense contractors. You want to increase the war budget.
2: I mean,
7: let
2: every
7: me
2: family at Dover. Okay, don't tell me we don't care about families.
7: Mr.
2: We sure do.
7: Mr.
2: And
7: Secretary,
2: we take care of them in every way we possibly can.
7: I'm asking you about taxpayer dollars that everybody has. So when we've been to war before, we've asked people to do victory gardens. We've asked them to pay more. You are not doing that. You are taking asking for $1.5 trillion, which means something else has to be given up. That is what this committee is looking at. You want to increase the war budget for the next year by $500 billion. That is taxpayer money that could be used to feed families or build new affordable homes or wipe out some diseases completely or increase child investments 20 times over. But you are asking us to blow it all on war, and that's not even counting the money that you have spent bombing Iran or that you may still request in a separate supplemental. And to me, this budget wasn't even strategically crafted. $1.5 trillion, it's like the president decided that was the number and you all filled in the blanks. So what I'm here today to say is you asked for a massive laundry list of unnecessary spending. It's a huge payday for defense contractors, and you still don't even ask to give DOD civilian workers a pay raise. And to me, this is absurd. I know you do not care what I have to say, so let me quote you someone you might actually listen to, President Eisenhower. He said, every gun that is made, every warship launched, every rocket fired signifies, in the final sense, a theft from those who hunger and are not fed, those who are cold and not clothed. This world in arms is not spending money alone. It is spending the sweat of its laborers, the genius of its scientists, the hopes of its children. That is what this budget proposal is asking. It's going to leave Americans cold and hungry to fund Trump's war and make defense contractors a fortune. So that is why I hope this committee throws that in the trash and comes together with a budget that works for all American families. Thank you, Mr. Secretary. Thank you, Mr. Chairman.
5: Senator Hoeven.
8: First, I want to thank you gentlemen and all of our men and women in uniform for the incredible defense of our nation, what we're seeing really around the globe and certainly in the Gulf right now. The professionalism, the capability of our men and women in uniform is frankly beyond belief. It's just amazing. And we need to say thank you to those men and women and their families every single day. It's really something. My first question is, Mr. Secretary and General, is there a way to secure the Strait of Hormuz before we fully resolve with the conflict with Iran?
9: Well, thank you for your statement up front about the troops, and we certainly feel the same way. They're the best of America and deserve the best from all of us. As it pertains to, I actually didn't get a chance to reply to Senator Durbin, who said that Iran was attacked by us. I would take issue with that. For 47 years, we've been attacked by Iran, and they've been lying to pursue a nuclear weapon, and
8: Absolutely.
9: President Trump had the courage to do something about it. I don't think enough has been stated about the blockade and the power of the blockade and the dilemma that our blockade creates for them. They can't move anything out of Iranian ports, and over, I think it's 65 ships at this point have been turned around or disabled. The economic pressure that creates on them greatly outstrips the pressure on us. And we don't use the Strait of Hormuz anywhere near as much as the rest of the world does, or certainly they do. And I think it creates a lot of dynamics for future energy dominance for the United States of America, considering the increased capability that our country has, not to mention opportunities in Venezuela. So we have a range of options, as the chairman and I have discussed extensively, mostly privately, but some in public, to ensure that transit were to continue, should the president or others want us to go in that direction. But ultimately, we control the Strait. Because nothing's going in that we don't allow to go in. And trust me, when we look at what Iran's thinking about that, they know they can't break it, and it's very concerning for them.
8: Iran only responds to strength and force. And that's specifically why I asked the question, in that their evil regime, can make their people suffer and hang in there. But if we can keep the pressure on with the naval blockade and navigate the Strait of Hormuz, we can keep the stranglehold on this evil regime and force the type of solution that we need and the kind of verification we need to enforce it. And that's, again, why I asked this question, and maybe both you gentlemen could respond to that. I'm not saying that is what the outcome will be, or, ultimately it's up to President Trump. But what I'm saying, is it possible to keep that stranglehold on with the blockade, even though, the tyrants, the IRGC, won't give up right away, and secure the Strait of Hormuz while we continue to put that pressure on them for a result that can work for this country and the world and that's enforceable? And I'd like you to give me some more color on that, both you gentlemen.
4: Sure. I'll take a moment here and talk about pressure. And what you're really alluding to is what the entirety of the interagency is working on. With a hat tip toward Secretary Bessent, Secretary Rubio, and the rest of the interagency, the totality of total pressure, which the military element is just one component on, is what the regime in Iran is feeling right now. And I think there's no shortage of ability to hold that pressure. the decision on for how long to hold that pressure is, of course, a political one and within our civilian leadership. But I would highlight that they are absolutely feeling that pressure, not just from the blockade, as the Secretary talked about, but the continuation of sanctions that Treasury and others have put on there, and we retain a range of military options.
8: Well, I 100% agree with you, but their ability, that the regime's ability to endure pain is significant because they just put it on their people. My point is keeping that pressure on them, but at the same time securing passage in a way where commercial traffic will start moving. That relieves pressure on us and our allies, and that's what I'm asking for more color on, how you effectuate that.
9: Senator, there are options for that should we go in that direction. There's a multitude of different directions if should the president seek to go that way that we're prepared to operate on.
3: Defense Secretary Pete Hegseth.
9: Evidenced by the destroyers that went in and came back out.
8: Exactly.
9: To the great detriment of the limited ability of Iran to defend. I mean, remember, the entirety of Iran's conventional navy is at the bottom of the
8: As with everything you do, you start out at a really high level, and then you just get better. And I'm seeing that with this blockade right now, with the way you disabled those last two tankers. I mean, you're getting better at blockading. And again, that's why I'm looking for continued options to secure traffic in the Strait while we continue to put pressure on Iran. Thank you, gentlemen.
10: Thank you, Chairman. Secretary General, thank you for being here. Secretary, I want you to provide some reassurance for my constituents. In 2019, the DIA published that Iran, quote, had swarms of small boats, large inventory of naval mines, an arsenal of anti-ship missiles that can severely disrupt maritime traffic in the Strait of Hormuz. In 2025, after Operation Midnight Hammer, a Brookings expert said, quote, it is wrong to conclude Iran is now a defeated nation and will act accordingly. Iran's demonstrated destructive missile capabilities have penetrated nearly every part of Israel. Iran's arsenal could endanger American forces in the Gulf. And Senator Collins asked General Kane about the extent to which you were briefed and the president was briefed about the very likely outcome of this kinetic engagement. And there are some data points that seem to indicate that we did not see all of this coming or that we didn't account for it. We may have been briefed on it, but we didn't account for it. Parts of the THAAD and Patriot systems in South Korea were moved to the Middle East. This is after the war. After the war, munitions were moved from around the world to defend U.S. sites in the region. There was a rush. There was a rush to evacuate United States personnel, and Iran struck more than 200 structures and equipment at 16 U.S. sites. So, Secretary, can you just reassure us that this was all foreseen and part of the plan, or can you tell us whether there were any surprises here?
9: Well, thank you for the question, Senator. I can reassure you that it was all accounted for. Every aspect of this was pored over by the joint staff, by civilian leadership, and represented in pursuit of a very clear goal. And the chairman laid out correctly what the metrics militarily were from the beginning, whether it's ballistic missiles, Iran's navy. You know, you can't contest a blockade if you don't have a conventional navy, destroying the defense industrial base. But it was all in service of ensuring Iran never has a nuclear weapon.
10: So as a for example.
9: I mean, that was – so I want you to know it was all – seen through the lens of preventing Iran from having
10: I understand that's the underlying objective, and I do not dispute the military success. I don't think there's any doubt that when the most powerful, most well-funded, most technologically advanced, most disciplined, most trained military in human history sets out to do something, they almost always accomplish it. And so that's not what I'm talking about. I'm just wondering why we're moving THAAD assets from South Korea after the war started. I'm just wondering why there was a scramble to evacuate personnel, and I'm wondering why the President of the United States, our Commander-in-Chief, said that he was shocked that Iran would retaliate by striking other countries in the region. This was not just foreseeable, it was foreseen. It was, you know, this is, you don't need to get into a skiff to understand that their likely play was to asymmetrically retaliate and then to close the strait, and then it happened, and then the president said, gosh, who could have seen this coming? I'm just trying to figure out, for those of us on the left and the right, who are wary of regime change wars, who are wary of happy talk, who have learned through terrible experience the cost of this kind of adventurism. Why is this any different, and why didn't we see this coming?
2: I appreciate your lauding of the force up front, and earnestly, that it's the greatest fighting force on planet Earth. But that was the same fighting force that surrendered to Iranian fast boats under the Biden administration. We all remember the pictures. Remember the Americans with their hands above their head at gunpoint of the Iranians? It's because they didn't have leadership like President Trump, who empowered them to do what was necessary.
3: Defense Secretary Pete Hegseth answering a question from Democratic Hawaii Senator Brian Schatz.
2: The administration allowed them to pursue nuclear ambitions, didn't do anything about it. President Trump stepped in. We factored all the risk and ranges of options, put in maximum defensive capability for our troops as we could in real time, empowering the CENTCOM commander with everything he needed to ensure this mission could be as successful as possible, knowing there are branches and sequels of every operation that have to be accounted for. Factor the Navy. You might wonder why would you sink the Navy if you're trying to prevent a nuclear Iran. There's reasons for that, because you're planning for contingencies in other ways that
10: Secretary, I'm trying to stay on time here. I hear what you're saying. I just don't hear an answer to the question of why we had to take certain actions that could have been taken before the kinetic engagement and would have kept our assets and our personnel more safe and would have looked and actually been more planful, more thoughtful, more well executed. Why are we doing all of this stuff as if it's a scramble if all of this stuff was foreseen?
2: I'm quite confident, along with the CENTCOM commanders, that we took every action possible to ensure that we were prepared for this conflict.
10: Thank you.
5: Chairman Mikowski.
11: Thank you, Mr. Chairman. Mr. Secretary, gentlemen, thank you. I wanted to start off my questions with a focus on the reconciliation package. I know that it has not yet been introduced. But we're told $350 billion. Here's my concern, and I'm just going to be really direct. We've got a second reconciliation that we're going to be dealing with in these next few weeks regarding immigration enforcement. We're halfway through a calendar year. A third reconciliation may or may not happen. I'm just being direct and upfront. I think certainly the focus will be to try to move us to that. But here's my concern. If we have a $350 billion sitting in the reconciliation package, you look at what is contained in that. 53 of your 85 requested F-35s. So I look at that and say, wow, if the reconciliation bill fails or doesn't advance, you drop below your own FY26 fighter procurement baseline. Over $53 billion for drone dominance. I think this is all something we support. Over $113 billion for munitions production and industrial base investment. There's other areas. So here's my question. I worry about us banking on a third reconciliation package. I know we don't want to engage in the speculative here, particularly if it's a negative, but I'm worried about the committee accepting a defense budget where effectively a quarter of it, including some of the bread and butter procurement requirements, depends on a third reconciliation package that may be an uphill climb. And so I don't know, Mr. Secretary, if you can kind of walk me through why I shouldn't be worried about this, why what is included in the base budget bill will be the good coverage that we need, and it is not necessarily dependent on an additive of the reconciliation.
2: Senator, I appreciate that perspective and share your concern. That's why one of the main efforts, setting aside operations and everything we do in real time for the troops, is ensuring that both the base discretionary budget and reconciliation are passed so that President Trump's historic budget is realized. Because of the underinvestment of the past, whether it's continuing resolutions or Biden budgets, we need to supercharge our defense industrial base, our munitions into the future. Our entirety of our team and our department is running in the same direction to ensure that reconciliation as swiftly and as clearly and cooperatively as possible is passed alongside the base discretionary budget.
11: Well, I understand that, but I just need you to understand our concern here, mm-hmm. that you've got your base budget and then you have the reconciliation. I want to ask about the Iran authorization. No great secret around here. I have been talking about an authorization of use of military force. I understand that the administration has made clear that you believe that the actions taken thus far fall under the president's Article II authority. I think reasonable people have disagreed about the boundaries of presidential war powers for a long time. But the War Powers Resolution is pretty clear here. It requires the president to terminate hostilities within 60 days absent congressional authorization. I think it's important that we in Congress actually assert our own role and responsibility to this. That 60-day clock expired April 28th. And then on the 1st, the administration sent letters to congressional leaders asserting that the hostilities has ended. But I think where there is confusion is when the president says hostilities have ended, we still have 15,000 troops that are forward deployed, more than 20 warships in an active naval blockade. CENTCOM has redirected 61 commercial vessels, disabled tankers. In other words, it doesn't appear that hostilities have ended. And so the question to you is whether or not the administration has considered or had intended to seek an authorization of use of military force from the Congress.
9: Senator, our view is that should the president make the decision to recommence, that we would have all the authorities necessary to do so.
11: Do you think that it would be helpful to the president if it was made clear that, in fact, the Congress did provide an AUMF?
3: Republican Alaska Senator Lisa Murkowski.
9: I think the president, our view is that he has all the authorities he needs under Article II to execute.
11: Thank you, Mr. Chairman.
5: Okay, here's where we are. the vote is about over. The secretary has to get with the president on the China trip. I'm going to ask Senator Murkowski to wrap up and thank you all for being here.
12: Baldwin, Shaheen, and Kennedy. Hmm? Baldwin, Shaheen, and Kennedy still have questions. Wrap up after.
5: Hold here. Yeah. Obviously, there's not a whole lot of time for a second round, so we'll get through everybody. And Senator Murkowski, I appreciate your taking over.
13: Thank you. Secretary Hegseth, Chairman Kane, thank you for being here today. Today is the first time either of you are appearing before this subcommittee since the abrupt choice was made to cancel the acquisition of the Constellation-class frigate, which was being built in Wisconsin. These ships were meant to provide vital capability to the Navy in the event of a future war against China. And they were certainly part of our calculus of deterrence through strength.
3: Democratic Wisconsin Senator Tammy Baldwin.
13: Canceling this program placed thousands of jobs in Wisconsin at risk and left our fleet less prepared. You know, President Trump has talked a lot about making ships in America again. But I have to tell you, dramatic and misguided decisions like this pull the rug out from under our shipyards. The U.S. shipbuilding industry needs stability if we are ever going to compete with Chinese shipyards. Wisconsin workers who have decades of experience building world-class vessels that defend our nation, that serve commerce and provide transportation, they need stability as well. So I'd like to start with a question to you, Chairman Kane, on the medium landing ships. The Navy's new amphibious ships, which will now be built at the same Wisconsin shipyards working on the Constellation class less than a year ago. How important are medium landing ships to future U.S. operations in the event of a war with China?
4: Well, Senator, thanks for the question. And I do want to highlight, no matter what the policy decisions are, the great workers up there and in your state, and as the joint force considers the options that the medium landing ship would bring to the table in terms of assuring a mobility gap in filling that gap and allowing us to project power at the Secretary and the President's choice and choosing, while not stepping into the Navy's boundaries, and mindful that the CNO and SECNAV and acting SECNAV in this case will have views, I hope we'll carefully consider this capability and then, if appropriate, bring it forward to the Joint Force.
13: Yeah. Well, unfortunately, the Department included the request for funding the construction of 6 medium landing ships in that partisan part of the budget request, the reconciliation, which is in danger of potentially not even passing this year. To be frank, it does not give me confidence that we are taking this program seriously. What would the impact be if Congress did not appropriate funding for the medium landing ships in fiscal year 27? And are you comfortable with the pace that the Navy is planning on building them, Chairman Kaye?
4: Well, I'll acknowledge that I think it was yesterday or the day before that they released their shipbuilding plan. And given all the things that I'm juggling in this job that I'm so lucky to have, I've not gone and done a deep dive. So I'd like to come back to you.
13: Please do.
4: If you're okay with it on that matter so that I don't wing it.
13: Yeah, thank you. I want to now turn to the war with Iran. Yesterday, I had a chance to meet with service members who were injured in the opening days of the war. They struggled to receive adequate and timely care for their injuries in the Middle East, and the fighting kept them from being quickly evacuated to Landstuhl after being injured. These service members have since been diagnosed with traumatic brain injury, but initially struggled to get properly evaluated or treated, in part because some of our military hospitals overseas and in the U.S. did not have the capacity for them. They had to wait for more than 3 weeks to receive the treatment they need, and it seems clear to me that our military medical system was not prepared to treat those injured in this war. Secretary Hegseth, did DOD review our military health system's readiness to treat those injured in a war with Iran, and did that impact your recommendation to begin Operation Epic Fury?
9: Well, the view of the department was always to, as expeditiously as possible, move anyone injured that needed further care to Europe for that care, with the recognition that, thankfully, 90% of those that have been injured in Epic Fury have returned to duty. So most of those injuries have been minor enough that they return, but we always catalog if there could be future complications to ensure that they get care in the future.
13: It seemed to me, from what I heard, that we weren't prepared in theater, we weren't prepared in Germany, and we weren't prepared immediately upon these soldiers' return to the U.S. Can you commit to ensuring that every service member, including my constituents, will receive necessary medical care after being injured in this war, and that the military health system is now prepared for any future casualties in this war?
9: We have been, and we will continue to be.
14: Senator Shaheen.
15: Thank you, Madam Chair, and thank you both for being here. All three of you for being here. Since your testimony 2 weeks ago, Secretary Hegseth, before the Armed Services Committee, the department has sent over your legal review, which I appreciate, thank you, for use of security assistance funding for Ukraine. However, as was determined earlier in the testimony, funding still has not gone out the door. And I didn't hear you give a date when this committee or the Armed Services Committee can expect to hear or receive a spend plan for those dollars. General Kaye, the day of the testimony, got back to us as he said he would and explained that he had coordinated on the spend plan on April 13th. So that's been almost a month and we still haven't gotten anything. So when are we going to see the spend plan for Ukraine?
9: The spend plan for the European capacity building is in conjunction with
15: UCOM. No. I'm asking for the spend plan that we are providing. Are you suggesting the Pearl funding is part of that spend plan? Did I understand?
9: The specific line item was European capacity building in the budget.
15: I understand.
9: And
15: the
9: as a result,
15: intent of
9: we're working with
15: Congress
9: UCOM to allocate
15: was,
9: it.
15: Was to spend that $400 million. I think you heard from Chairman McConnell. You heard from Senator Coons. There was discussion at the time with the Congress that those dollars were intended to to be used for Ukraine. And the reason it was designated as it was because what we heard from Speaker Johnson was that the president was going to veto the bill if Ukraine was mentioned in it anywhere in the bill.
3: Democratic New Hampshire Senator Jean Shaheen.
15: And so that's why the determination was to use the term European, but the clear intent was for that money to be spent for Ukraine. So again, when is the money going to go out the door? When is this committee going to get the spend plan?
1: Ma'am, we're expecting to see a final spend plan for that this week, and once we have it, we can provide it to Congress.
15: And who still has to review the spend plan? So General Kane's review isn't enough?
9: Well, ultimately, and he passed me a note on this earlier, European Command is going to take the lead on ensuring this gets deployed.
15: I know, but General Brankovich, as I pointed out 2 weeks ago, had already reviewed the spend plan. So we're not waiting for him to do that, as I understand.
1: No, ma'am, I believe we are. I think UCOM is trying to make a few tweaks to the spend plan.
15: Okay, so when do we think we will get it?
1: I believe we'll have it to you this week.
15: Okay, and when do we expect money to go out the door once that spend plan is available?
1: I don't know what they're putting in the spend plan, so I can't tell you what the schedule will be for contracting. That will matter. What they choose to buy with that money will determine how fast it goes out the door.
15: Okay, if this committee doesn't come back to you, I can guarantee you the Armed Services Committee is going to come back to you and get an answer to that question. Secretary Hegseth, a number of members of Congress have expressed our concern that Iran is receiving intelligence support from Russia to target our service members, even as we loosen sanctions on the Kremlin. Russia is making $4 billion from oil sanctions relief because we've loosened those sanctions. As has been testified to, an Iranian Shahed drone costs about $35,000. That's enough money for hundreds of thousands of drones supporting Russia's war in Ukraine and billions for Iran to reconstitute its industrial base. So if one of the goals that's been outlined by the president as part of this war is to destroy Iran's defense industrial base, don't you think we ought to be putting more pressure on Russia and putting those sanctions back on those Russian oil ships so that they are not continuing to fund Iran in this war?
9: Senator, we know Russia is a nefarious actor on a lot of levels and account for that, but I would say the destruction of Iran's defense industrial base has been highly
15: effective. All evidence to the contrary. We're not accounting for that. If we're giving Russia the opportunity to earn $4 billion a month, $20 billion by the end of the year if we leave those sanctions lifted for that time, during which they can continue to fund Iran.
9: Well, the destruction of defense of Iran's defense industrial base has been clear and overwhelming. The destruction of Iran's defense industrial base has been clear and overwhelming.
15: Well, it's certainly not clear to me as a member of the committee, because what we see is Iran still producing drones. They're still engaged in this conflict. We have not won this war.
9: There's a difference between pulling a drone out of a cave that's been collapsed and producing more drones. That's a different thing.
15: Well, maybe so. But if Iran still has almost 50% of their missile capacity and the ability to pull drones out of caves and still injure our allies and U.S. service members, then we have not won the war.
11: We are told that Senator Kennedy should be here in a mere minutes. And so, Senator Coons, if you want to ask
9: you,
11: a couple of questions until he arrives.
16: Thank you, Senator Murkowski. Mr. Secretary, I'm just going to follow up on the questions I asked in my first round and the questions that had been asked by members of both parties. In my assessment, there was no imminent threat to the United States that justified the president using his Article II powers, and there was insufficient preparation to make sure that we had the right troops, the right capability deployed. There used to be a consensus in national security that America should only go to war when there's an imminent threat to our national security, when all other options have been exhausted, and when we have clear objectives and a plan for how it ends.
3: Ranking member on the Senate Appropriations Subcommittee on Defense, Chris Coons.
16: General Kane testified the military was given three clear goals: sink the Navy, attack and destroy the ballistic missile launchers, and degrade their defense industrial base. And you've accomplished those. But President Trump celebrated regime change after saying that regime change was the real goal. And our NATO allies have delivered. They have allowed overflight. They have allowed projection of force despite not being consulted. You said just a few moments ago, Mr. Secretary, we control the strait. But it's clear that reopening the Strait of Hormuz for commercial traffic eludes us in no small part because Iran retains a robust stockpile of cheap lethal Shahed drones, and they are getting help from our adversaries in rebuilding them. What is your plan for reopening the Strait of Hormuz, Mr. Secretary?
9: I would just note that the majority of your question was highly disingenuous and loaded with suggestions that I very much don't agree with. From the beginning,
16: please feel free, sir, to pick any one of those.
9: From the beginning, we've been very clear about the military objectives and the underlying strategic objective, which is preventing Iran from getting a nuclear weapon.
16: Yes.
9: Take, for example, the fact that Iranian's conventional Navy, they had aircraft carriers with Shahed drones on them before this started. They had full-on destroyers and battleship capabilities, none of which they have anymore. And
16: did the Iranian Navy have aircraft carriers?
9: The Iranian Navy had three drone aircraft carriers. The Iranian Navy
16: had
9: 11
16: launch
9: submarines.
16: Platforms for drones. Sure.
9: It had 11 submarines.
16: And you've
9: they
16: sunk
9: had
16: all of the regular Navy. Great. Good.
9: They retain fast boat capabilities, which they've always had. We understand that, which we can control for and will. We've degraded almost completely their defense industrial base capabilities. The idea that they control anything, you can terrorize something. You can hold it at issue with piracy, as I've talked about at the Pentagon podium time and time again.
16: Correct.
9: That doesn't mean you control it. We control what goes in and out, and we control whether or not we have to restart conflict. The president does as well.
16: Mr.
9: So
16: Secretary.
9: We're the ones that will manage where this goes in the future, and they have very limited ability to set the tempo or respond to it, and that gives the president a lot of options to ensure that Iran never gets a nuclear weapon.
16: The connection between their ability to close the Strait of Hormuz using fast boats and Shahed drones and our strategic goal, shared broadly, to prevent them from ever having a usable nuclear weapon is utterly unclear to me. And my question was, what's the plan for reopening the Strait of Hormuz to commercial traffic, given skyrocketing
9: prices? Shared broadly, but never
16: prices?
9: Executed. Shared broadly, but never executed, because previous administrations didn't have the willingness to actually do what it would take. When Iran was at its weakest moments following the 12-day war, but still wanted the pursuit of a nuclear capability, President Trump made the courageous decision to go at their conventional umbrella and shield, which they were using to protect their nuclear program, which we knew came with threats and branches and sequels.
16: My concern, Mr. Secretary, is that you've achieved a series of tactical successes, but are on the verge of a strategic loss. Because we are now negotiating.
9: Just think it's so foolish. Here we are in a committee in the United States Senate, 74 days in, and you're talking about strategic loss. We have the ability to defeat a 47-year threat of a pursuit of a nuclear weapon. We have more leverage than we've ever had. We've had incredible battlefield successes, and you're talking about a strategic loss?
16: Mr. Secretary.
9: Disingenuous questions?
16: Mr. Secretary.
9: This is how you undercut efforts that could otherwise and are otherwise
16: being
9: very
16: effective.
9: I am
16: not your enemy, sir. I am not your adversary. I share your goal of preventing Iran from ever having a usable nuclear weapon. To finish my sentence, control of the Strait of Hormuz, the ability to degrade our partners and allies' gas and oil production capabilities through cheap drones, the ability to harass and harry commercial shipping remains in Iran's hands. And their demands are that we recognize sovereignty for them over the Strait of Hormuz, which I believe our president's rejected, you've rejected, I reject. But my question remains, how do we reopen the Strait of Hormuz to commercial shipping? If we control it, how do we reopen it? And your average American is seeing this at the gas pump every single day as the cost of gas continues to rise.
11: Senator Coons, I know that your question has not yet been responded to.
16: And it deserves an answer.
11: It does.
16: But I also understand I'm delaying my colleagues. But that's the question that deserves an answer, Mr. Secretary.
11: We do have Senator Kennedy followed by Senator Murphy. And I know that Secretary has a time departure.
16: Thank you for your indulgence, Mr.
11: Thank you.
16: Madam Chair.
11: Thank you.
17: Mr. Secretary, welcome. Can we agree that if you took President Xi Jinping and turned him upside down and shook him, that the African country of Mauritius would fall out of his pocket?
9: I don't know if we can, but I'd like to indulge you on that.
17: Well, let me try it another way. Mauritius is good friends with China, is it not?
9: I understand there's some level of a relationship there.
17: Yeah. Yeah, like they're BFFs or whatever the young people call it. Prime Minister Starmer wants to give Diego Garcia and the Chagos Islands to Mauritius, which has virtually no connection with Chagos Islands, who will promptly give a spare key to Diego Garcia to China. Is that accurate?
9: What I would underscore is that Diego Garcia is a very strategic location, and having the ability to operate there for the United States military is going to be critically important.
17: But Sharma wants to give it away, does he not?
9: As President Trump has stated, there's been some pretty bad deals made by the Brits as it pertains to Diego Garcia.
17: I'd like to hear you. I mean, the president's been back and forth on this, and I've talked to him a lot. He is not going to agree to that, is he?
9: No, as the president has stated, it was a bad deal that was cut by the UK and Prime Minister Starmer as it pertains to Diego Garcia, as evidenced by limitations that our troops could face in how we use that island. Yes.
17: All right. I appreciate that. My understanding,
3: Republican Louisiana Senator John Kennedy,
17: is that the classified information and unclassified is public, showed that our intelligence discovered that not that long ago, Iran had developed a new supreme leader. Now dead is fried chicken, but they have a new supreme leader, had developed a new game plan for their nuclear weapons program. And their game plan was to jack up missile, both ballistic and cruise missile production and drone production, and put together this huge stockpile of missiles and drones. At which point they would turn to the United States and Israel and the rest of the world and say, we're going to restart our nuclear weapons program. If you bomb us again like you did in June, we will destroy the Middle East. And by the way, our missiles can now reach Berlin and London and Paris. Is that my understanding of one of the reasons, the main reason we went into Iran?
9: I think that's pretty well articulated, Senator, that they were trying to use the umbrella of their established conventional stockpiles to blackmail the rest of the world in pursuit of their own nuclear weapons.
17: Now let's talk about Iran today. Can we agree that Iran, both the public and the private sector, is being held together right now with spit and duct tape?
9: Spit and duct tape is not a doctrinal term, Senator, but I would agree with something along
17: those lines. It's a Louisiana term. I mean, 7 out of 10 Iranians are out of work. We bomb their infrastructure. They've got 70% inflation. Their internet's shut off. You know better than I do what we've done on the military side. Their launchers, gone. Their missiles, for the most part, gone. Their drones, gone. Do they have some left? Yeah. Their Navy, gone. Their Air Force, gone. You can get in an airplane, you personally, and fly anywhere you want to across Iran right now and feel safe because they don't have any air defenses. It will be, in my opinion, 20 years and cost $1 trillion before they're even back somewhat to normal. And I don't have the slightest idea where they're going to get the money. If they think China's going to give it to them or Russia, they've got to learn a hard lesson. To that extent, have we achieved our objective in Iran?
9: Objective, as this president has stated from the beginning, is to ensure they don't get a nuclear weapon, and President Trump remains dedicated to ensuring that happens. And everything you described with the military degradation of their country was in service of ensuring they never get a nuclear weapon.
17: This is what I never understood the president to say, I want a regime change in Iran, and I want to obtain all of their fissile material. I've never heard him say that.
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19: AP News, I'm Ben Thomas. Tough questions on Capitol Hill today for Defense Secretary Pete Hegseth. Sagar Magani reports in addition to Democrats, the questions came from Republicans.
20: Hegseth got an earful from two congressional panels about the president's treatment of NATO allies and others.
21: America first has never meant America alone.
17: America first.
0: does not have to mean America alone.
20: Tom Cole in the House and John Kennedy in the Senate.
0: We need all the friends we can get.
20: Mitch McConnell says many European nations feel the U.S. is reducing its influence.
5: They're sort of on their own.
20: While Democrat Chris Coon says Russia, China, and North Korea are working together in the Middle East and beyond.
16: And so if our adversaries are increasingly aligned, I think a core question is, are we?
20: Sagar Meghani, Washington.
19: Soaring gasoline prices fueled a surge in inflation last month. The Labor Department reports the Consumer Price Index up 3.8% from April last year. AAA puts the average price for a gallon of gas right now just above $4.50 nationwide. The Memphis Grizzlies say forward Brandon Clark has died. He was 29. No details on when, where, or how. And Jennifer King reports Jason Collins, the NBA's first openly gay player, has died of a brain tumor at 47.
21: A standout at Stanford, Collins was drafted by the Rockets in 2001 and played 13 years for six different franchises, helping the New Jersey Nets reach two NBA finals. In a 2014 interview, Collins was asked his advice for other athletes who had not yet come out.
22: Just be yourself, be your true authentic self, and never be afraid or ashamed or have any fear to be your true authentic self.
21: NBA Commissioner Adam Silver says Collins will be remembered not only for breaking barriers, but also for the kindness and humanity that defined his life. I'm Jennifer King.
19: This is AP News. Welcome to Washington Today on C-SPAN Radio for Tuesday, May 20th.

0: 10% year-over-year, highest in 3 years, with the Iran war driving up energy and food prices. Senate leaders weigh in on President Trump's proposal to suspend the federal gas tax as the average for a gallon hits $4.50. The Pentagon controller Jay Hurst testifies before House and Senate appropriations subcommittees that the war with Iran has cost so far $29 billion. Defense Secretary Pete Hegseth and General Dan Kane, chair of the Joint Chiefs of Staff, also testify about the Trump administration's war strategy. President Trump heads to China for a visit with President Xi Jinping to talk about the war with Iran, trade, AI, and Taiwan, among other issues. The $1 billion added for security upgrades to President Trump's White House ballroom reportedly getting a chilly reception from Senate Republicans. FBI Director Kash Patel is questioned at a Senate subcommittee hearing about news reports alleging a pattern of unexplained absences and excessive drinking. Criminal indictments are announced against the companies that operated the ship that crashed into and collapsed the Francis Scott Key Bridge in Baltimore in 2024, killing six workers. FDA Commissioner Dr. Martin McCary says he is resigning. And Senator Ted Cruz, Republican of Texas, does an impersonation of the late President John F. Kennedy, setting the goal of going to the moon, complete with the Boston accent, to celebrate the recent Artemis II mission. That and more ahead on Washington Today. Wall Street Journal writing consumer prices rose 3.8% in April from a year earlier, a clear impact of higher gas prices since the start of the war with Iran. The figures reported Tuesday by the Labor Department surpassed the previous month's reported increase of 3.3%. Economists polled by the Wall Street Journal had expected inflation of 3.7%. The April increase was the highest in 3 years. Again, that was from the Wall Street Journal. President Donald Trump was asked about the inflation report as he left the White House today to fly to China.
1: Mr. President, you promised to bring inflation down. It's now at its highest level in 3 years. Are your policies not working?
2: No,
1: what's happening?
2: My policies are working incredibly. If you go back to just before the war, for the last 3 months, inflation was at 1.7%. Now, we had a choice. Let these lunatics have a nuclear weapon. If you want to do that, then you're a stupid person, and you happen to be. I mean, I know you very well. Anybody that wants them to have a nuclear weapon is a stupid person. So we said we're going to take the greatest stock market in history and we're going to go down a little bit. And actually, that turned out to be incorrect because our stock market is now at the highest point in history, which frankly surprised a lot of people. It's a very simple message. Iran cannot have a nuclear weapon and they won't have a nuclear weapon. And that's 100%. The Navy is gone. Their Air Force is gone. Their anti-aircraft is gone. Their radar is gone. Their leaders are gone. They're all gone. Iran will not have a nuclear weapon.
1: Are you ready to extend a waiver on sanctioned Russian oil to ease the global food crisis?
2: We're going to do whatever is necessary. And as soon as this war is over, which will not be long, you're going to see oil prices drop, and you're going to see a stock market, which is already at the highest point in history, go through the roof. You're going to see the golden age of America, frankly, and you're seeing it now. So as soon as this is, or don't forget, you have hundreds of ships that are loaded up with oil that want to come out. As soon as they come out, we're going to have a gusher of oil, and you're going to have inflation that goes way down. Now, with all of this, inflation is much lower than it was under Biden. Biden had the highest inflation in the history of our country. Inflation is nothing by comparison, but our inflation is just short term. Because if you go from before, just before the war, we were for the last 3 months 1.7%. And now what you have is as soon as this war is over, you're going to see inflation go down to probably 1.5%.
0: President Donald Trump taking reporters' questions outside the White House before he flew to start his trip to China. On the Senate floor, the Minority Leader Chuck Schumer, Democrat from New York, spoke about the inflation report, the war with Iran, and gas prices.
3: Inflation is skyrocketing at the fastest pace in 3 years. The American people are hurting, and Donald Trump is to blame. Inflation rose to 3.8% in April because of Donald Trump's costly tariffs, his disastrous war with Iran, and failed economic agenda. So much for Trump's promise to bring down costs on day one. 3.8%, the highest.

0: highest in 3 years. And again, it's all because of Trump's tariffs, his war with Iran, his failed economic agenda. The American people are furious about how Donald Trump and his MAGNA majorities in Congress have turned a blind eye to the number one issue facing the American people, their rising costs. A CNN poll this morning found that 77% of Americans say that Trump's policies have raised costs in their community, and that includes a majority of Republicans. 77%, including a majority of Republicans, blame Trump for their higher costs. Only 30% of Americans approve of his handling of the economy. That's a record low. Among the most common words the poll's respondents used to describe their economic situation right now were uncertainty, stress, dread. Donald Trump, are you hearing that? The American people look at your economic policies and describe them as filled with uncertainty, fill them with stress, fill them with dread. That's a pretty strong word.
1: Senate Minority Leader Chuck Schumer, Democrat of New York, on the Senate floor. Wall Street today, the Dow up 56, NASDAQ down 185, S&P down 11. Politico writing, the Senate confirmed Kevin Warsh's nomination to a 14-year term on the Federal Reserve Board of Governors on Tuesday, teeing up a final vote to make the ally of President Donald Trump the central bank's next chair. The 51-45 vote was largely along party lines, with Senator John Fetterman of Pennsylvania the only Democrat to vote in favor of Warsh, a former Fed governor and Wall Street banker. Warsh's nomination to be the central bank chair for a 4-year term requires a separate Senate vote, which is expected as soon as Wednesday. That was from Politico. President Trump on Monday said that he would recommend suspending the federal gas tax to help bring down prices that have gone up since the start of the war with Iran. Taxes 18.4 cents per gallon for gasoline and 24.4 cents for diesel. That rate has been in place since 1993. The tax brings in about $500 million per week into the Highway Trust Fund, which then goes to road construction, repairs, and public transit. Back to the Senate Minority Leader Chuck Schumer on the Senate floor today. He said that this cut, if Congress approves it, would not be enough to help consumers.
0: Trump recently signaled to American motorists to buckle up, saying that the ceasefire with Iran is, quote, on life support. The American economy is also on life support because of Trump's mishandling of his illegal war. Americans are paying over $4.50 for a gallon of gas because Donald Trump refuses to end this war. $1.50 more than when this war started. Americans need every cent they can get right now. And Senate Democrats will work with whomever it takes to bring down costs. But Republicans need to realize that Donald Trump's proposal to suspend the gas tax is simply not enough. 18 cents of gas relief a gallon, 18 cents of gas tax relief a gallon doesn't even come close to the $1.50 gas price increase from this war. And Republicans need to stop pretending that it does.
1: Senate Minority Leader Chuck Schumer on the Senate floor. Senate Majority Leader John Thune, Republican from South Dakota, was asked today at a news conference about this proposal to suspend the federal gas tax.
2: Are you supportive of the gas tax holiday?
3: Am I?
2: Are you supportive of it?
3: Well, I'm listening. I mean, I think right now, you probably know I've not in the past been a huge fan of previous attempts, although when this was tried during the Biden administration, gas prices were going up largely in response to the Biden energy policies. This obviously is a very different set of circumstances, but if the president wants to make that case, I think we're all willing to hear it. We've had some of our colleagues who've come out in support of, you know, repealing or at least temporarily repealing the gas tax, but obviously that has implications for the Highway Trust Fund, and so those are things that you have to take into consideration as well. And the question, of course, I always ask is, if you did, it's 18.4 cents, I think, is the federal gas tax. If you lifted that, does that ultimately get passed on to the consumer, to the customer, to the buyer out there, or does it get sucked up in the supply chain somewhere? So I think those are all fair questions to ask, but it's a conversation that I think we're willing to have, and I'm certainly willing, and I think most of our colleagues are, to hear the president's arguments if that's a case he wants to make to Congress.
1: Senate Majority Leader John Thune, Republican from South Dakota, at a news conference. This is Washington Today. Associated Press reporting that Defense Secretary Pete Hegseth faced tough questions Tuesday from Republican and Democratic lawmakers about the Trump administration's endgame for the Iran war, the conflict's rising $29 billion cost, and its impact on diminishing U.S. weapons stockpiles. While the Pentagon chief softened his tone from hearings before Congress nearly 2 weeks ago, notably avoiding the same pointed criticism of lawmakers, he got far more pushback from members of his own Republican Party about the levels of U.S. munitions used in the Iran war and President Donald Trump's intense criticism of traditional allies for not taking part in the conflict. That was from AP. Secretary Hegseth's first hearing today, he had two, was before the House Appropriations Subcommittee on Defense, and the ranking Democrat Betty McCollum of Minnesota asked about whether there are plans to draw down troops in the Middle East if Congress does pass a war powers resolution to end the war.
4: If Congress does not authorize, if we don't authorize this to continue military operations against Iran, you're going to have a plan put in place to draw down our troops, to reset the region, to protect our assets. I'm wondering, and that might be in a classified situation, but could you provide this committee with plan B? Because if we go there, we're going to have to reset our budget after June 11th. If the War Powers Act, in my opinion, should be invoked and it comes to Congress. But we don't know what the outcome would be. Do you have a plan B?
5: Ranking Member, I would say we have a plan for all of that. We have a plan to escalate if necessary. We have a plan to retrograde if necessary. We have a plan to shift assets. Certainly in this setting, we wouldn't reveal what the next step may be, considering the gravity of the mission that the president is undertaking to ensure that Iran never has a nuclear bomb.
4: Well, Mr. Secretary, as you know, we can be in receipt of that in a different situation, and we would also like that by June 11th.
1: Congresswoman Betty McCollum, Democrat of Minnesota, questioning Defense Secretary Pete Hegseth. Congressman Hal Rogers, Republican of Kentucky, at this hearing, asked the secretary about the munitions the U.S. military has run through so far in the war with Iran.
6: Our fight with Iran has confirmed what defense planners had long warned about. Iran doesn't need a peer military to cause serious problems. Its playbook, the cheap drones built from commercial parts, sea mines in contested straits, fast attack craft, and anti-ship missiles. The war also confirmed a harder lesson. Even with overwhelming firepower, the side that runs out of munitions or air defenses first loses. Are we, Mr. Secretary, are we secure in that point?
5: Absolutely. And we are winning, have won every component of what we've fought in this conflict. Iran knows that based on the incredible degradation of their capabilities, and which is why we saw them wanting to come to the table. How this gets resolved will be on our terms, on President Trump's terms, and we have all the munitions and capabilities necessary to enable that.
1: Defense Secretary Pete Hegseth, questions from Congressman Hal Rogers, Republican of Kentucky, at an Appropriations Subcommittee hearing. Also testifying, General Dan Kane, Chair of the Joint Chiefs of Staff, and Jay Hurst, the Defense Department Controller and Chief Financial Officer. Congressman Pete Aguilar, Democrat of California, asked Jay Hurst about the cost of the war so far.
7: Mr. Hurst, on April 29th, as you indicated to the ranking member, you said that the Iran war had cost $25 billion in total. You reaffirmed that today. Do you have any other updated costs or projections since that testimony that you've given? Outside reporting estimates have indicated that the war costs could be $1 billion a day. Do you have anything to share?
8: Yeah, thanks for the question, sir. So at the time of testimony in front of the ask, it was $25 billion. But the joint staff team and the comptroller team are constantly looking at that estimate. And so now we think it's closer to 29. That's because of updated repair and replacement of equipment costs and also just general operational costs to keep people in theater.
1: Jay Hurst, Defense Department Controller and Chief Financial Officer, and the questions from Congressman Pete Aguilar, Democrat of California. Politico writing about this hearing Hegseth Kane and Hearst were making the final public pitch for the Trump administration's record-breaking $1.5 trillion defense budget at the House and Senate Defense Appropriations Panel's back-to-back hearings Tuesday morning. That blueprint doesn't account for an expected supplemental funding request to cover the cost of the Iran war. White House hasn't yet sent lawmakers a request, but reports since the war began range as high as $200 billion for the potential supplemental package. That was from Politico. And after the House subcommittee hearing, the three witnesses did go over to the Senate side of the Capitol for the Senate Appropriations Subcommittee on Defense hearing on these same topics. Senator Chris Coons, Democrat of Delaware, asked Secretary Hegseth about the plan to win the war with Iraq.
9: My concern, Mr. Secretary, is that you've achieved a series of tactical successes, but are on the verge of a strategic loss because we are now negotiating.
5: I just think it's so foolish. Here we are in a committee of the United States Senate, 74 days in, and you're talking about strategic loss. We have the ability to defeat a 47-year threat of a pursuit of a nuclear weapon. We have more leverage than we've ever had. We've had incredible battlefield successes, and you're talking about a strategic loss?
9: Mr. Secretary,
5: disingenuous questions.
9: This is
5: how you undercut efforts that could otherwise and are otherwise.
9: I am
5: being
9: not
5: very
9: your
5: effective.
9: Enemy, sir. I am not your adversary. I share your goal of preventing Iran from ever having a usable nuclear weapon. To finish my sentence, control of the Strait of Hormuz, the ability to degrade our partners and allies' gas and oil production capabilities through cheap drones, the ability to harass and harry commercial shipping remains in Iran's hands. And their demands are that we recognize sovereignty for them over the Strait of Hormuz, which I believe our president's rejected, you've rejected, I reject. But my question remains, how do we reopen the Strait of Hormuz to commercial shipping? If we control it, how do we reopen it? And your average American is seeing this at the gas pump every single day as the cost of gas continues to rise.
10: Senator Coons, I know that your question has not yet been responded to.
9: And it deserves an answer.
10: It does.
9: But I also understand I'm delaying my colleagues. But that's the question that deserves an answer, Mr. Secretary.
1: Senator Chris Coons, Democrat of Delaware, and Defense Secretary Pete Hegseth, the witness at today's Appropriations Subcommittee hearing. Washington Examiner reporting the United States should seek a new country to mediate its negotiations with Iran following reporting that Pakistan was allowing Iran to keep aircraft in the country, effectively keeping them safe from U.S. strikes during the war, according to Senator Lindsey Graham, Republican of South Carolina. Pakistan's Ministry of Foreign Affairs released a statement on Tuesday confirming reporting that Iranian aircraft were present at the Nur Khan Air Base, but disputed that Islamabad allowed Iran to keep the aircraft there to try to save them from U.S. forces. Again, that was from the Washington Examiner, and here is Senator Graham at today's hearing with Defense Secretary Pete Hegseth and General Dan Kane, Chair of the Joint Chiefs of Staff.
11: Are you aware of reports that Pakistan are allowing their bases to be used to park Iranian aircraft, General Kane?
12: Sir, I've seen one report on that.
11: Well, is it accurate?
12: Sir, I think based on the variety of classification matters.
11: Do you agree if it is accurate, that is sort of inconsistent with it being a peace mediator?
12: Sir, I wouldn't want to comment on that based on the ongoing negotiations and Pakistan's role.
11: Secretary Hegseth, if the mediator is allowing reconnaissance aircraft of Iran to be parked in Pakistani air bases, do you think that's consistent with being a fair mediator?
5: I wouldn't want to get in the middle of these negotiations.
11: Yeah.
5: I
11: want to get in the middle of these negotiations. I don't trust Pakistan as far as I can throw them. If they actually do have Iranian aircraft parked in Pakistan bases to protect Iranian military assets, that tells me we should be looking maybe for somebody else to mediate. No wonder this damn thing is going nowhere. So, you know, I appreciate all you've done. I'm very supportive of it. But when it comes to Pakistan and China, enough already.
1: Senator Lindsey Graham, Republican of South Carolina, questioning Defense Secretary Pete Hegseth and General Dan Kane, Chair of the Joint Chiefs of Staff. You can find today's Senate Appropriations Subcommittee hearing with these witnesses and an earlier House Appropriations Subcommittee hearing at our website, cspan.org. USA Today writing that President Donald Trump said he's 100% certain Iran will abandon any effort to produce a nuclear weapon in a deal with the United States, even with the U.S.-Iran ceasefire at risk of falling apart. Trump said in a Tuesday radio interview on WABC's Sid and Friends in the Morning, 100% they're going to stop. When asked whether he believes Iran can be stopped from enriching uranium and building a bomb, he said, "The Iranians told me I deal with them. They said that we're going to get the dust. I call it nuclear dust because it's appropriate. It's easier for people to understand. The Iranians told me. They said, nope, it will be yours." Reporting from USA Today. Another article of Politico, President Donald Trump should stop sending mixed messages about its intentions in the Iran war and instead finish the job of ousting Tehran's Islamic regime. The son of Iran's last Shah said Tuesday, again, that was from Politico. That son is Reza Pahlavi, the exiled crown prince, and he was interviewed today at Politico's security summit.
13: I want to talk about this moment in the war and get your take on how this administration has been handling the conflict. Are you satisfied with how President Trump has been moving through this here?
14: Well, President Trump is the first American president since the Iranian Revolution that has actually taken the issue to the extent of doing something about it. And I think it's an action that was welcomed by many of my compatriots. As a matter of fact, when the whole campaign started, people have been naming streets after him in Iran because he promised that help would come, and he did stick to his word. The question, however, is what do we do now? I know a lot of people have been saying, should diplomacy be given a chance? Of course it should. But then again, don't we know by now the nature of this regime? Don't we know by now that in its DNA it is incapable of coming to terms with coexistence with a free democratic world? It has as a mission to export an ideology. It is doing so by means of its proxies. And by the way, the proxies are not just limited to the Middle East. It's not just about Hamas or Hezbollah or the Houthis. They have networks and sleeper cells operating on European and Western Hemisphere soil, including the United States. They are using these elements to radicalize people, to brainwash them, to provoke even more anti-American sentiments here and same thing in Europe, targeting various citizens of various countries on their own soil. This is part of the problem when you're dealing with this kind of regime. It's not just a menace to its own citizens. It's not just a menace to the regional countries. It is a menace to the entire free world. And therefore, when we say that now that you have a wounded beast, this is not an opportunity that you should let go. This is an opportunity to finish the job and get it over with. This is, I think, what is the expectation, not just millions of Iranians, but I think many countries in the region who now understand that there's no way possible to deal with this regime.
1: Reza Pahlavi, the exiled Iranian crown prince, today at the Politico Security Summit in Washington. Reuters writing that Iran has expanded its definition of the Strait of Hormuz into a, quote, vast operational area far wider than before the Iran war, according to a senior officer in the Islamic Revolutionary Guard Corps Navy. This is Washington Today. President Donald Trump left the White House today for his trip to China, which will include a meeting with the Chinese leader Xi Jinping. And the reported agenda includes the war with Iran, trade, AI, and Taiwan. President Trump was asked about the goals of his trip on the South Lawn of the White House.
15: What are the goals of your trip to China?
16: I think more than anything else, because we have massive relationships with China. We're the two superpowers. We're the strongest nation on earth in terms of military. China's considered second. Who knows? I mean, who knows? But we are. There's nobody even to come close. And you see that whether it's Venezuela or whether it's Iran. Iran's military is decimated. I have a great relationship with President Xi, and I think it's going to remain that way. We have a lot of things to discuss. I wouldn't say Iran is one of them, to be honest with you, because we have Iran very much under control. We're either going to make a deal or they're going to be decimated. So one way or the other, we win. But we're going to be talking about, we're going to be talking with President Xi about a lot of different things. I would say more than anything else, we'll be trained.
1: President Donald Trump speaking to reporters outside the White House as he left for his trip. You heard the helicopter in the background. Spectrum News writing about the trip. Trump is expected to arrive in Beijing on Wednesday evening. More than a dozen tech and business executives, including Apple CEO Tim Cook, as well as Tesla CEO and former U.S. Doge service head Elon Musk, are slated to join Trump on the visit to Beijing. The U.S. president will participate in a welcome ceremony Thursday morning and bilateral meetings with Xi on Thursday and Friday. Several other events in China are planned before Trump departs for the U.S. on Friday. That was from Spectrum News. Also from this article, Trump said Monday that he planned to discuss Washington's arms sales to the self-governed Taiwan, which China considers to be part of its territory. U.S. announced a massive package of weapons sales to Taiwan valued at more than $10 billion late last year, a move that China criticized. That was followed by a trade deal between the U.S. and Taiwan, with Taipei agreeing to remove or reduce the vast majority of its tariffs. Again, part of the reporting from Spectrum News. Senator Lisa Slotkin, Democrat of Michigan, spoke about this part of the U.S.-China relationship in an interview today with Politico's Politics Bureau Chief Jonathan Martin.
17: If you were sitting in Taipei right now, how nervous would you be?
18: Nervous.
17: Yeah. Why?
18: I think, look, you know this as much as anybody. There is a significant desire for this White House to get to a deal.
17: Yes.
18: Like kind of any deal.
17: Like cocktail napkin deal.
18: Right. Like whatever you can kind of spitball, particularly now with what's going on in Iran. And so my concern is on the military conversation, the military part of the negotiation, that a change in stance on Taiwan may be in the offing. And it may be subtle to
17: the wording.
18: It may be subtle, you know, to people out in, you know, the middle of the country, but to national security nerds, we understand that in those subtle changes come real differences in posture and approach. So, and the Taiwanese know that better than anybody.
17: Yeah, the question on the table is the wording going to be does not support or opposes? And the wording has long been does not support Taiwanese independence. And the Chinese want to change it to opposes, which is a more active, which doesn't sound like much to us.
18: Right. Well, I mean, I think, like I said, I mean, I think if you're the Chinese, you feel you're in, you know, an interesting position.
17: Yeah.
18: You're suffering like the rest of the world economy because of the closing of the Straits of Hormuz, but you are watching the United States unable to bring it to conclusion and saying, well, they're going to come and ask for our help.
17: Yes.
18: So you're a bit in a catbird seat. Waiting to see what Trump puts on the table. And I think one of the things I've been focused on, and frankly, a lot of us on a bipartisan basis, is like, don't be so desperate for a deal that you give away the farm.
1: Senator Lisa Slotkin, Democrat from Michigan, interviewed by Politico's Jonathan Martin at a Politico Security Summit today in Washington. Time magazine writing, the mayor of a Los Angeles suburb resigned Monday as U.S. officials announced that she will plead guilty in federal court to acting as an illegal agent for the Chinese government. Federal prosecutors announced Monday that Eileen Wang, 58 years old, of Arcadia, California, has been charged with one count of acting in the U.S. as an illegal agent of a foreign government and, quote, is expected to plead guilty in the coming weeks. Charge is punishable with up to 10 years in prison. It's from Time magazine. Washington Today continues in a moment.
19: Campaign 2026 is underway, and the stakes couldn't be higher. Every seat in the United States House of Representatives is up for grabs, along with 33 U.S. Senate races, and the outcome of both could reshape the balance of power in Washington. Voters will also decide 36 gubernatorial contests. From the campaign trail to election night, follow Campaign 2026 on the C-SPAN networks. 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
1: 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Another article from Politico. The White House is ramping up its sales pitch for security funding related to President Donald Trump's ballroom project, but the administration is struggling for now to squash skepticism among Senate Republicans. Secret Service Director Sean Curran met with GOP senators at a closed-door lunch Tuesday and walked through a $1 billion funding request for his agency, providing a handout to GOP senators breaking down the funding. Several lawmakers said afterward they needed more details. Senator John Kennedy, Republican of Louisiana, said after the lunch, there are still a lot of questions. Politico says that he summed up the feelings of many of his GOP colleagues. After that lunch, Senate Republican leaders did hold a news conference. Majority Leader John Thune, Republican of South Dakota, was asked about the ballroom.
20: You just had a lunch for that Secret Service Director had joined. Can you shed some light on what the conversation was and also where you think the conference is with regard to giving $1 billion to the ballroom?
21: Right. So the question, I think, that he was addressing
3: was how is the money going to be used, the $1 billion. And so he walked through the various categories, and about 20% of that is going to be used to secure the modernization of the East Wing. Most of it's going to be used for other purposes, training facilities for technology, lots of other things that law enforcement, particularly in this case Secret Service, needs to ensure that they keep their our president and other top officials safe. So it was a good back and forth, a good discussion, and obviously we had a lot of questions that were asked by our colleagues, just to get the details and, you know, precision as much as possible about how dollars are going to be used. And I think that the director did a very good job of laying it out and developing the case for why these resources need to be used to update, modernize, and make sure the security service is capable of doing its job. Secret Service, I should say.
0: Are you confident that the $1 billion for Ballroom Security, White House Security, will survive a Byrd Rule challenge in front of the parliamentarian?
3: Well, we're having those discussions. As you all know, the parliamentarian who evaluates any proposal under reconciliation, we have a back and forth, and that's underway right now. So we are having the, quote, Byrd scrub, and making the arguments in front of the parliamentarian. The Democrats obviously doing their best to try and undermine anything that we're trying to accomplish here. But I'm pretty confident, based on past experience, because we did dealt with this significantly, in a significant way, I should say, last summer during the Working Families Tax Cuts legislation. Some of these funding issues came up then, and there was a formula, frankly, that was put in place by the Democrats with the two reconciliation bills that they did when they had unified control of the government that has given us the roadmap, if you will, to get this done. So I'm confident that we will be in good shape, but that process right now is underway.
1: The Senate Majority Leader John Thune, Republican from South Dakota, at a news conference in the U.S. Capitol building. Senate Democrats also held a news conference after their private policy lunch, and Senator Jeff Merkley, Democrat of Oregon, spoke about the $1 billion for the White House ballroom security upgrades.
21: The families of Oregon and America, they're pressed to the wall. I held 9 town halls throughout eastern Oregon over the break, and people are pretty unhappy. They're unhappy that in Oregon, gas is over $5 a gallon. Diesel's over $6 a gallon. They're unhappy that the health care costs went up and that the tax credits that helped them pay for it went away. They're unhappy that the groceries are up. They are unhappy about the cost of rent and home ownership going up. They're unhappy because they are pressed the wall. And what is the Republican answer to all of this? The ballroom boondoggle. A Louis XIV massive edifice that turns the White House into an auxiliary dwelling unit. This is hardly the vision for a democratic republic, possibly the vision for a dictator. Possibly the vision for a strongman, possibly the vision for an authoritarian state, but not a vision for a democratic republic. And the rest of their bill doesn't do a damn thing for those health care, gasoline, housing, grocery costs, or inflation going up at 3.8%, the highest rate in 3 years.
1: Senator Jeff Merkley, Democrat from Oregon, at a news conference today in the U.S. Capitol building. President Trump said today the White House ballroom is still under budget and ahead of schedule, and the cost has doubled, he said, because the size has doubled. American Prospect writing that New York City Mayor Zohra Mamdani released a city budget on Tuesday that completely eliminates what he has described as a $12 billion deficit left over from the Eric Adams administration, the largest gap since the Great Recession. The budget does not include the property tax increases Mamdani threatened earlier in the year or any new taxes on ordinary New Yorkers, and the mayor's office said there are no cuts to city services for those in need. That was from the American Prospect article. Mayor Mamdani did say that taxes will rise on the rich.
22: And while we have reduced inefficiencies and identified savings, we know that's only part of the battle. We need to increase revenue to support our city's growth. I'm proud that together We have answered a call New Yorkers have rallied around for years. We will tax the rich. Make no mistake, this is the kind of progress that arrives too rarely, and it is the kind of progress that can only be won by a movement of New Yorkers, those who canvassed their neighbors, those who dialed endless numbers, those who believed government can truly change the status quo. The new pied-à-terre tax applies to non-resident New Yorkers who own a second home worth more than $5 million. It will generate $500 million in annual revenue. This was made possible thanks to Governor Hochul's leadership. And here in New York City, we will work with Speaker Menin and the City Council on their proposal to reduce the unincorporated business tax credit, which overwhelmingly benefits millionaires. That partnership will raise an additional $68 million in annual revenue. These are common sense measures. Working New Yorkers cannot be asked to sacrifice as we sit in the wealthiest city in the wealthiest country in the history of the world.
1: New York City Mayor Zohran Mamdani, a Democrat, at a news conference today in New York on his proposed $125 billion city budget for fiscal year 2027. Also today, he and New York Governor Kathy Hochul, also a Democrat, announced that the state will contribute another $4 billion in cash to the city, increasing state aid to almost $8 billion over 2 years. This is Washington Today. And back in Washington, D.C., the FBI Director Kash Patel testified along with the leaders of the U.S. Marshals Service, Drug Enforcement Administration, and Bureau of Alcohol, Tobacco, Firearms, and Explosives before a Senate Appropriations Subcommittee on proposed budgets for their agencies. Senator Chris Van Hollen, Democrat of Maryland, asked the FBI director about reports of his personal misconduct on the job.
2: You agree, Director Patel, that if one of your agents was unable to perform his or her duties because of excessive drinking, you would need to take corrective or disciplinary action. You agree with that statement?
4: We would implement the inspection review process, just like these other agencies have their own internal investigations, and complete that review.
2: As I said in my opening remarks, I really don't care about your personal life, so long as you are able to perform your public and official responsibilities, which are awesome responsibilities. Multiple reports, including reporting by The Atlantic, have alleged episodes of excessive drinking, unexplained absences, and behavior that concern current and former FBI and DOJ officials. You have publicly denied those allegations and filed a defamation lawsuit. So today, as you testify before Congress, is it your testimony that those allegations are categorically false?
4: Unequivocally categorically false.
2: So there have been no occasions during your tenure when FBI personnel were unable to promptly reach you?
4: Absolutely not. You can ask my entire workforce. They hear from me at every single hour of the day, as do these great gentlemen here, as do the men and women of the interagency and state and local law enforcement and the White House.
2: And so there have been no occasions when your security detail had difficulty waking or locating you. Is that right?
4: Nope, it's a total farce. I don't even know where you get this stuff, but it doesn't make it credible because you say so.
2: I'm not saying it, Director Patel. It's been written and documented.
4: You are literally saying it.
2: No, I'm saying that these are reports, Director Patel.
4: No, and unlike your baseless reports,
2: Director,
4: the only person
2: Patel,
4: that was slinging margaritas in El Salvador on the taxpayer dollar with a convicted gangbanging rapist was you.
2: You know, the
4: fact, only person that ran up a $7,000 bar tab in Washington, D.C. at the lobby bar
2: to me,
4: was you.
2: This
4: so the only individual in this room that has been drinking on taxpayer dime during
2: are
4: the day
2: you polygraphing
4: is you.
2: Director Patel, come on. These are serious allegations that were made against you.
4: They're
2: in a lawsuit that you filed.
4: You drinking margaritas with a gangbanger is true and on video.
2: Just goes to show you
4: running a $7,000 bar tab at the lobby bar has been filed by your own office.
2: Goes to show
4: during the day. That's you. This is the ultimate example of hypocrisy.
2: Mr. Chairman,
4: I will not be tarnished by baseless allegations
2: and
4: fraudulent statements from the media.
2: The fact that you mentioned that indicates you don't know what you are talking about. Now, here, Director,
4: the only thing I know is you're the one drinking margaritas with felons.
2: Actually, that's a false statement, and I'm asking you about your statements.
4: I've answered that.
2: And I'm asking you about a particular report. And
4: it's not a report.
2: So let me ask you this. Are you willing to take the test that it's called the audit test that members of our active duty military and others take to determine whether they have a drinking problem?
4: I'll take any test you're willing to take.
2: I will take it, Director Patel. I'll take it. You ready to take it?
4: Let's go.
2: Yes or no?
4: Let's go. Side
2: I'll
4: by side.
2: I'll take it. All right. I think that The fact that you're so have you ordered polygraph tests of members of your team to determine how that story came about?
4: The FBI conducts polygraph tests all the time.
2: No, have you ordered polygraph tests for members of your team to determine who was the source of the stories that I'm asking you about?
4: I don't order any polygraph tests. There's an internal inspection review process for any and all leaks, especially of baseless information at the FBI, that's been in place for the last 30 years. Those processes are followed by career intelligence and agents on the ground.
2: So I'll take that as a yes, since you've said that these were unauthorized disclosures.
1: Senator Chris Van Hollen, Democrat of Maryland, questioning the FBI Director Kash Patel at an appropriations subcommittee hearing that also included the testimony from the heads of the U.S. Marshal Service, DEA, and ATF. Palm Beach County, Florida, CBS 12, reporting that members of Congress, survivors, and witnesses gathered in Palm Beach County on Tuesday for a field hearing tied to the Jeffrey Epstein investigation. The hearing, organized by Democrats on the House Oversight Committee and led by ranking member Robert Garcia, focused on how Epstein was able to secure a controversial plea deal years ago in Palm Beach County, a deal critics say allowed him to continue abusing young girls. And that was from CBS 12 in Palm Beach. Congressman Garcia, in his opening statement, said as well that many guilty parties have still not been prosecuted.
6: We know that many of our witnesses today that you'll hear from were actually failed by their own government. We will hear how the FBI ignored Maria Farmer's courageous report in 1996. We will hear how Alex Acosta, the future Secretary of Labor at the time, overruled some of his own prosecutors and worked with Epstein's attorneys to grant a sweetheart deal which allowed Epstein to continue assaulting women. We will learn how Epstein continued to game the system and the law to prey on women, expanding his trafficking network overseas. And we will hear from people who have fought hard to bring him to justice. We're also going to hear about a continued cover-up, which has harmed survivors, how some have been doxxed or put into danger, ignored, revictimized, and betrayed by this government. These stories are both horrific and outrageous, but they should also inspire us to keep fighting for the full truth. We're here because every American deserves equal justice. It doesn't matter who you are, how powerful you are, whether you're a Democrat or a Republican, how much wealth you may have. If you hurt women and girls, you will be held accountable. We should also be very clear that Epstein was not alone. Others enabled him. We know he was surrounded by lawyers, accountants, private investigators, and assistants. Many of those people who have been forced to testify for the first time because of our investigation have given us key information, whether it's been through depositions or interviews. But some, even some that we've recently spoken with, were never contacted by law enforcement in the 30 years since Maria Farmer's first report. Why is it only now that we have begun these interviews, these depositions, that folks are being contacted for the first time in decades? And that should outrage every single American.
1: Congressman Robert Garcia, Democrat of California, ranking member on the Oversight Committee at today's Shadow Committee hearing, Democrats only, in Palm Beach, Florida. Testimony came from survivors and family members of survivors of Jeffrey Epstein's abuse, including Jenna Lisa Jones.
7: The Department of Justice released documents that expose our names, our Social Security numbers, and deeply personal information. Survivors' and identities were made public. Husbands learned about their wives' abuse for the first time. Children learned about the abuse of their mothers from reporters, from strangers on the internet, and in some cases, from other kids at school. Some survivors learned that friends had also been abused only because they saw their names in those documents. Others saw the most intimate details of their own trauma publicly exposed. Our privacy was violated The government promised us over and over again that our information would be protected and properly redacted. Those promises were broken again. We came to you seeking answers for why our rights were violated in 2007. And in the process of asking for those answers, our rights were violated again. I want to believe that each of you in this room is listening because you truly care, not just about us, but about every child in this country who survived sexual abuse. If Congress and the Department of Justice truly want to do right by the survivors, the path forward is not complicated. Acknowledge the failures. When Jeffrey Epstein was set free in 2009, and again when our privacy was shattered earlier this year, take responsibility and provide meaningful remedies to the women who have been harmed over and over again. Please do not force us to relive this through more litigation. Pass a law requiring the Department of Justice to compensate victims for the harm that they had caused by releasing the names and information. That would show that this is truly about helping victims. Second, with respect to our ongoing investigations, please remember this. Jeffrey Epstein is dead. Ghislaine Maxwell is in prison. Do not pardon Maxwell. If there are other men who hurt women, hold them accountable, but please leave the survivors alone.
1: Jenna Lisa Jones testifying before a field hearing on the Jeffrey Epstein investigation held by the House Oversight and Reform Committee, Democrats, in Palm Beach, Florida. Story from The Hill, the committee chair, James Comer, Republican of Kentucky, on Monday asked former J.P. Morgan Chase executive Jess Staley to sit for an interview with the panel as part of its probe into the convicted sex offender Jeffrey Epstein. In 2023, J.P. Morgan Chase sued Staley and alleged that he hid Epstein's abuse and trafficking to keep the convicted sex offender on as a client at the bank. The two sides settled later that year with the terms confidential. That was from The Hill. Federal prosecutors, writes the Washington Post, announced criminal charges Tuesday against a Singapore-based global shipping company and subsidiaries, accusing them of safety violations that led to the massive container ship crash that caused the 2024 collapse of Baltimore's Francis Scott Key Bridge. An indictment filed in federal court in Baltimore accused entities of Synergy Marine Group of failing to maintain proper systems aboard its ship, the Dolly, and others in its fleet. Those lapses left the Dolly unable to recover from a blackout of its systems and unable to veer away as it crashed into the bridge in the early hours of March 26, 2024. The disaster left six men dead, prompted the closure of one of the East Coast's busiest ports for months, and dealt more than $5 billion in economic loss to Baltimore and Maryland. Reporting from the Washington Post, Kelly Hayes, U.S. Attorney for the District of Maryland, spoke at today's news conference in Baltimore.
8: The indictment alleges that if the Dolly had been using the proper fuel supply pumps, then the vessel would have regained power in time to safely navigate under the Key Bridge. But because the ship was using the flushing pumps, which did not have the redundancies, the ship did not regain power in time. As alleged in the indictment, the use of the flushing pump, a non-redundant fuel supply pump, was a hazardous condition under U.S. Coast Guard regulations and a violation of international law. The indictment further alleges that since 2020, the operators of the Dolly, Synergy Marine and Synergy Maritime, used the flushing pump as a continuous fuel supply pump on at least three vessels, including the Dolly, and that Synergy employees, including Karthik Nair, knew about the improper use of the flushing pump and the risks that it presented. As alleged in the indictment, Nair and others took steps to hide the use of the flushing pump on the Dolly both before and after the crash. The indictment further alleges that after the crash, Nair falsely told the National Transportation Safety Board that he was unaware that the Dolly was using the flushing pump. As alleged in the indictment, the government's investigation also found that Synergy employees, including its shoreside technical managers, fabricated and directed the fabrication of safety inspections and certifications related to vessel systems. Synergy later provided many of these false certifications to the NTSB and to a federal grand jury in Baltimore.
1: Kelly Hayes, U.S. Attorney for the District of Maryland, at today's news conference in Baltimore. Maryland's Attorney General Anthony Brown announced today a $2.25 billion settlement with the owner and operator of the cargo ship that hit and collapsed the Francis Scott Key Bridge, killing six construction workers and closing the port for months. This deal does not resolve claims against the shipbuilder, Hyundai Heavy Industries. From the New York Times, Dr. Marty McCarry, the commissioner of the Food and Drug Administration, resigned on Tuesday after weeks of pressure and rumors that President Trump was planning to fire him. Dr. McCarry ultimately left over concerns about the administration's decision to authorize fruit-flavored e-cigarettes, an action he opposed, according to four people familiar with the matter. That was from the New York Times. President Trump was asked about Dr. McCarry as the president left the White House.
9: Asked Marty McCarry to resign, sir, or did you fire your FBI?
10: Well, I don't want to say, but Marty's a great guy. He's a friend of mine. He's a wonderful man, and he's going to be off as the assistant, the deputy, to take it over temporarily until we fire. Everybody wants that job. It's a very important job. Marty's a terrific guy, but he's going to go on and he's going to lead a good life.
12: Sir,
10: he was having some difficulty. You know, he's a great doctor, and he was having some difficulty, but he's going to go on and he's going to do well. We have, everybody wants that job.
1: President Trump with reporters outside the White House. More from the New York Times article. Dr. McCarry came to the FDA as a reformer, instituting so many new initiatives that he became known and sometimes mocked for his whiteboard on wheels, festooned with post-it notes lining up announcements that he promoted on frequent television appearances. But his efforts at times put him at odds with the powerful food, tobacco, and pharmaceutical industries. He also drew criticism from public health leaders who viewed him as pandering to anti-vaccine activists with the release of an unsupported memo claiming that there were deaths related to COVID vaccines, part of the reporting from the New York Times. The head of the World Health Organization, writes The Guardian, has told countries prepare for more hantavirus cases after the outbreak aboard the MV Hondius and thanks Spain for the compassion and solidarity it had shown by taking in the stricken cruise ship and evacuating its passengers and crew. Tedros Adhanom Ghebreyesus urged authorities to follow the WHO's advice and recommendations, which included a 42-day quarantine and constant monitoring of high-risk contacts, reporting from The Guardian. WHO Director General spoke at a joint news conference in Madrid, Spain, with the Spanish Prime Minister.
23: This is a serious situation which we have taken and continue to take very seriously. A WHO expert boarded the ship in Cabo Verde and was joined by two doctors from the Netherlands and an expert from the European Center for Disease Prevention and Control. And WHO's assessment continues to be that the risk to health globally continues to be low. So far, 11 cases have been reported, including three deaths. All 11 cases are among passengers or crew on the ship. 9 of the 11 have been confirmed as Andes virus, and the other 2 are probable. Those numbers have changed little over the past week, thanks to the efforts of multiple governments and partners. There have been no deaths since 2nd of May, when WHO was first informed of the cluster of cases. All suspected and confirmed cases have been isolated and managed under strict medical supervision, minimizing any risk of further transmission. At the moment, there is no sign that we are seeing the start of a larger outbreak. But of course, the situation could change. And given the long incubation period of the virus, it's possible we might see more cases in the coming weeks.
1: World Health Organization Director General Tedros Adhanom Ghebreyesus today in Madrid, Spain. 18 U.S. former cruise ship passengers are being isolated and monitored in the U.S., 16 at the University of Nebraska Medical Center in Omaha, 2 at Emory University Hospital in Atlanta. Prime Minister Keir Starmer of Britain, writes the New York Times, appeared to have staved off an immediate challenge to his leadership after a high-stakes cabinet meeting on Tuesday morning, but he remained in dire political straits as a rising number of his party's lawmakers and four junior ministers demanded that he announce a plan to resign. At the cabinet meeting, Mr. Starmer dared his critics to formally challenge him if they had the support to do so, telling ministers, "The country expects us to get on with governing," according to a statement from his office. That was from the New York Times. The Prime Minister's ruling Labour Party lost many seats in last week's local elections to the Reform UK Party led by Nigel Farage. And the British Deputy Prime Minister David Lammy spoke to reporters today.
5: We must put country before party. The only person that benefits from the Labour Party, Nabil gazing in this way, is Nigel Farage and the populist right. Keir Starmer was elected just under 2 years ago with a mandate from the British people for 5 years. He has my full support. And what I'd say to colleagues is, look, let's just step back, take a breath. Let's remember that we have the King's Speech. We are in government to do a job of work. It's been 24 hours now, and nobody has come forward to put themselves forward in the processes that exist in the party. No one seems to have the names to stand up against Keir Starmer. And for those who are suggesting that he should stand down, they should say which candidate would be better. Let's get on with the business of running this country and government. That's what I've been doing today. That's what the Prime Minister's been doing. And I urge colleagues to step back and not benefit Nigel Farage and Reform.
1: The British Deputy Prime Minister David Lammy speaking to reporters today in London. That state opening of Parliament is tomorrow, Wednesday, May 13th. You can watch it as King Charles III reads the speech written by the Labour Party government about the legislative priorities coming up, live Wednesday, 6:30 a.m. Eastern on C-SPAN 2 television and on our free app. Broadband Breakfast, writing that senators stressed the importance of maintaining U.S. leadership in space exploration during a meeting Tuesday with the NASA Artemis II flight crew. Discussion followed the committee's unanimous passage of the NASA Reauthorization Act of 2026, legislation designed to continue funding and oversight for future lunar and deep space missions, as the U.S. competes to remain at the forefront of the global space race. That was from Broadband Breakfast. During the remarks of the Senate committee chair, Ted Cruz, Republican of Texas, promoting the space industry of his home state, he channeled the famous 1962 "We Choose to Go to the Moon" speech by President John F. Kennedy at Rice University in Houston, Texas.
11: I'm reminded in the 1960s of the role my hometown of Houston played in the birth of Apollo. And President John F. Kennedy came to Rice University and stood in the Rice University Stadium and made a commitment to America and the world that within a decade, we would put a man on the moon. And President Kennedy explained why we were doing so. He said, "We are doing so for the same reason that Rice plays the University of Texas, not because it is easy, but because it is hard." Well, these men and women have done something hard.
1: Senator Ted Cruz, Republican from Texas, at today's meeting with Senator Marianne Cantwell, Democrat of Washington State. They lead the Commerce, Science, and Transportation Committee and the crew of the just-completed Artemis II moon mission on Capitol Hill. 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

0: C-SPAN's Washington Journal, our live forum inviting you to discuss the latest issues in government, politics, and public policy from Washington and across the country. Coming up Wednesday morning, former Louisiana Republican Congressman Garrett Graves on mid-decade redistricting efforts nationwide and campaign 2026. Then, Maryland Republican Congressman Johnny Olszewski will talk about the latest on the Iran war, President Trump's summit with Chinese President Xi Jinping, and other congressional news of the week. And the Bipartisan Policy Center's Andrew Lotz on the proposal to pause the federal gas tax and its potential impact. C-SPAN's Washington Journal, joining the conversation live at 7 Eastern Wednesday morning on C-SPAN, C-SPAN Now, our free mobile app, or online at cspan.org.
1: Welcome to Washington Today on C-SPAN Radio for Tuesday, May 12, 2026. Labor Department says inflation in April was 3.8% year over year, highest in 3 years, with the Iran war driving up energy and food prices. Senate leaders weigh in on President Trump's proposal to suspend the federal gas tax as the average for a gallon hits $4.50. The Pentagon Controller Jay Hurst testifies before House and Senate Appropriations Subcommittees that the war with Iran has cost so far $29 billion. Defense Secretary

0: clarify about the Trump administration's war strategy. President Trump heads to China for a visit with President Xi Jinping to talk about the war with Iran, trade, AI, and Taiwan, among other issues. The $1 billion added for security upgrades to President Trump's White House ballroom reportedly getting a chilly reception from Senate Republicans. FBI Director Kash Patel is questioned at a Senate subcommittee hearing about news reports alleging a pattern of unexplained absences and excessive drinking. Criminal indictments are announced against the companies that operated the ship that crashed into and collapsed the Francis Scott Key Bridge in Baltimore in 2024, killing six workers. FDA Commissioner Dr. Martin McCary says he is resigning. And Senator Ted Cruz, Republican of Texas, does an impersonation of the late President John F. Kennedy, setting the goal of going to the moon, complete with the Boston accent, to celebrate the recent Artemis II mission. That and more ahead on Washington Today. Wall Street Journal writing, consumer prices rose 3.8% in April from a year earlier, a clear impact of higher gas prices since the start of the war with Iran. The figures reported Tuesday by the Labor Department surpassed the previous month's reported increase of 3.3%. Economists polled by the Wall Street Journal had expected inflation of 3.7%. The April increase was the highest in 3 years. Again, that was from the Wall Street Journal. President Donald Trump was asked about the inflation report as he left the White House today to fly to China.
1: Mr. President, you promised to bring inflation down. It's now at its highest level in 3 years. Are your policies not working?
2: No,
1: what's happening?
2: My policies are working incredibly. If you go back to just before the war, for the last 3 months, inflation was at 1.7%. Now, we had a choice. Let these lunatics have a nuclear weapon. If you want to do that, then you're a stupid person, and you happen to be. I mean, I know you very well. Anybody that wants them to have a nuclear weapon is a stupid person. So we said we're going to take the greatest stock market in history and we're going to go down a little bit. And actually, that turned out to be incorrect because our stock market is now at the highest point in history, which frankly surprised a lot of people. It's a very simple message. Iran cannot have a nuclear weapon and they won't have a nuclear weapon. And that's 100%. Their Navy is gone. Their Air Force is gone. Their anti-aircraft is gone. Their radar is gone. Their leaders are gone. They're all gone. Iran will not have a nuclear weapon.
1: Are you ready to extend a waiver on sanctioned Russian oil to ease the global food crisis?
2: We're going to do whatever is necessary. And as soon as this war is over, which will not be long, you're going to see oil prices drop. And you're going to see a stock market, which is already at the highest point in history, go through the roof. You're going to see the golden age of America, frankly, and you're seeing it now. So as soon as this is, don't forget, you have hundreds of ships that are loaded up with oil that want to come out. As soon as they come out, we're going to have a gusher of oil, and you're going to have inflation that goes way down. Now, with all of this, inflation is much lower than it was under Biden. Biden had the highest inflation in the history of our country. Inflation is nothing by comparison, but our inflation is just short term. Because if you go from before, just before the war, we were for the last 3 months 1.7%. And now what you have is as soon as this war is over, you're going to see inflation go down to probably 1.5%.
0: President Donald Trump taking reporters' questions outside the White House before he flew to start his trip to China. On the Senate floor, the Minority Leader Chuck Schumer, Democrat from New York, spoke about the inflation report, the war with Iran, and gas prices.
3: Inflation is skyrocketing at the fastest pace in 3 years. The American people are hurting, and Donald Trump is to blame. Inflation rose to 3.8% in April because of Donald Trump's costly tariffs, his disastrous war with Iran, and failed economic agenda. So much for Trump's promise to bring down costs on day one. 3.8%, the highest in 3 years. And again, it's all because of Trump's tariffs, his war with Iran, his failed economic agenda. The American people are furious about how Donald Trump and his MAGNA majorities in Congress have turned a blind eye to the number one issue facing the American people, their rising costs. A CNN poll this morning found that

0: 77% of Americans say that Trump's policies have raised costs in their community, and that includes a majority of Republicans. 77%, including a majority of Republicans, blame Trump for their higher costs. Only 30% of Americans approve of his handling of the economy. That's a record low. Among the most common words the poll's respondents used to describe their economic situation right now were uncertainty, stress, dread. Donald Trump, are you hearing that? The American people look at your economic policies and describe them as filled with uncertainty, fill them with stress, fill them with dread. That's a pretty strong word.
1: Senate Minority Leader Chuck Schumer, Democrat of New York, on the Senate floor. Wall Street today, the Dow up 56, NASDAQ down 185, S&P down 11. Politico writing, the Senate confirmed Kevin Warsh's nomination to a 14-year term on the Federal Reserve Board of Governors on Tuesday, teeing up a final vote to make the ally of President Donald Trump the central bank's next chair. The 51-45 vote was largely along party lines, with Senator John Fetterman of Pennsylvania the only Democrat to vote in favor of Warsh, a former Fed governor and Wall Street banker. Warsh's nomination to be the central bank chair for a 4-year term requires a separate Senate vote, which is expected as soon as Wednesday. That was from Politico. President Trump on Monday said that he would recommend suspending the federal gas tax to help bring down prices that have gone up since the start of the war with Iran. Taxes 18.4 cents per gallon for gasoline and 24.4 cents for diesel. That rate has been in place since 1993. The tax brings in about $500 million per week into the Highway Trust Fund, which then goes to road construction, repairs, and public transit. Back to the Senate Minority Leader Chuck Schumer on the Senate floor today. He said that this cut, if Congress approves it, would not be enough to help consumers.
0: Trump recently signaled to American motorists to buckle up, saying that the ceasefire with Iran is, quote, on life support. The American economy is also on life support because of Trump's mishandling of his illegal war. Americans are paying over $4.50 for a gallon of gas because Donald Trump refuses to end this war. $1.50 more than when this war started. Americans need every cent they can get right now. And Senate Democrats will work with whomever it takes to bring down costs. But Republicans need to realize that Donald Trump's proposal to suspend the gas tax is simply not enough. 18 cents of gas relief a gallon, 18 cents of gas tax relief a gallon doesn't even come close to the $1.50 gas price increase from this war. And Republicans need to stop pretending that it does.
1: Senate Minority Leader Chuck Schumer on the Senate floor. Senate Majority Leader John Thune, Republican from South Dakota, was asked today at a news conference about this proposal to suspend the federal gas tax.
2: Are you supportive of the gas tax holiday?
3: Am I?
2: Are you supportive of it?
3: Well, I'm listening. I mean, I think right now, you probably know I've not in the past been a huge fan of previous attempts, although when this was tried during the Biden administration, gas prices were going up largely in response to the Biden energy policies. This obviously is a very different set of circumstances, but if the president wants to make that case, I think we're all willing to hear it. We've had some of our colleagues who've come out in support of, you know, repealing or at least temporarily repealing the gas tax, but obviously that has implications for the Highway Trust Fund, and so those are things that you have to take into consideration as well. And the question, of course, I always ask is, if you did, it's 18.4 cents, I think, is the federal gas tax. If you lifted that, does that ultimately get passed on to the consumer, to the customer, to the buyer out there, or does it get sucked up in the supply chain somewhere? So I think those are all fair questions to ask, but it's a conversation that I think we're willing to have, and I'm certainly willing, and I think most of our colleagues are, to hear the president's arguments if that's a case he wants to make to Congress.
1: Senate Majority Leader John Thune, Republican from South Dakota, at a news conference. This is Washington Today. Associated Press reporting that Defense Secretary Pete Hegseth faced tough questions Tuesday from Republican and Democratic lawmakers about the Trump administration's endgame for the Iran war, the conflict's rising $29 billion cost, and its impact on diminishing U.S. weapons stockpiles. While the Pentagon chief softened his tone from hearings before Congress nearly 2 weeks ago, notably avoiding the same pointed criticism of lawmakers, he got far more pushback from members of his own Republican Party about the levels of U.S. munitions used in the Iran war and President Donald Trump's intense criticism of traditional allies for not taking part in the conflict. That was from AP. Secretary Hegseth's first hearing today, he had two, was before the House Appropriations Subcommittee on Defense, and the ranking Democrat Betty McCollum of Minnesota asked about whether there are plans to draw down troops in the Middle East if Congress does pass a war powers resolution to end the war.
4: If Congress does not authorize, if we don't authorize this, to continue military operations against Iran, you're going to have a plan put in place to draw down our troops, to reset the region, to protect our assets. I'm wondering, and that might be in a classified situation, but could you provide this committee with plan B? Because if we go there, we're going to have to reset our budget after June 11th if the War Powers Act, in my opinion, should be invoked and it comes to Congress. But we don't know what the outcome would be. Do you have a plan B?
5: Ranking Member, I would say we have a plan for all of that. We have a plan to escalate if necessary. We have a plan to retrograde if necessary. We have a plan to shift assets. Certainly in this setting, we wouldn't reveal what the next step may be, considering the gravity of the mission that the president is undertaking to ensure that Iran never has a nuclear bomb.
4: Well, Mr. Secretary, as you know, we can be in receipt of that in a different situation, and we would also like that by June 11th.
1: Congresswoman Betty McCollum, Democrat of Minnesota, questioning Defense Secretary Pete Hegseth. Congressman Hal Rogers, Republican of Kentucky, at this hearing, asked the secretary about the munitions the U.S. military has run through so far in the war with Iran.
6: Our fight with Iran has confirmed what defense planners had long warned about. Iran doesn't need a peer military to cause serious problems. Its playbook, the cheap drones built from commercial parts, sea mines in contested straits, fast attack craft, and anti-ship missiles. The war also confirmed a harder lesson. Even with overwhelming firepower, the side that runs out of munitions or air defenses first loses. Are we, Mr. Secretary, are we secure in that point?
5: Absolutely. And we are winning, have won every component of what we fought in this conflict. Iran knows that based on the incredible degradation of their capabilities, and which is why we saw them wanting to come to the table. How this gets resolved will be on our terms, on President Trump's terms, and we have all the munitions and capabilities necessary to enable that.
1: Defense Secretary Pete Hegseth, questions from Congressman Hal Rogers, Republican of Kentucky, at an Appropriations Subcommittee hearing. Also testifying, General Dan Kane, Chair of the Joint Chiefs of Staff, and Jay Hurst, the Defense Department Controller and Chief Financial Officer. Congressman Pete Aguilar, Democrat of California, asked Jay Hurst about the cost of the war so far.
7: Mr. Hurst, on April 29th, as you indicated to the ranking member, you said that the Iran war had cost $25 billion in total. You reaffirmed that today. Do you have any other updated costs or projections since that testimony that you've given? Outside reporting estimates have indicated that the war costs could be $1 billion a day. Do you have anything to share?
8: Yeah, thanks for the question, sir. So at the time of testimony in front of the ask, it was $25 billion. But the joint staff team and the comptroller team are constantly looking at that estimate. And so now we think it's closer to 29. That's because of updated repair and replacement of equipment costs and also just general operational costs to keep people in theater.
1: Jay Hurst, Defense Department Controller and Chief Financial Officer, and the question from Congressman Pete Aguilar, Democrat of California. Politico writing about this hearing. Hegseth, Kane, and Hurst were making the final public pitch for the Trump administration's record-breaking $1.5 trillion defense budget at the House and Senate Defense Appropriations panels' back-to-back hearings Tuesday morning. That blueprint doesn't account for an expected supplemental funding request to cover the cost of the Iran war. White House hasn't yet sent lawmakers a request, but reports since the war began range as high as $200 billion for the potential supplemental package. That was from Politico. And after the House subcommittee hearing, the three witnesses did go over to the Senate side of the Capitol for the Senate Appropriations Subcommittee on Defense hearing on these same topics. Senator Chris Coons, Democrat of Delaware, asked Secretary Hegseth about the plan to win the war with Iraq.
9: My concern, Mr. Secretary, is that you've achieved a series of tactical successes, but are on the verge of a strategic loss because we are now negotiating.
5: I just think it's so foolish. Here we are in a committee in the United States Senate, 74 days in, and you're talking about strategic loss. We have the ability to defeat a 47-year threat of a pursuit of a nuclear weapon. We have more leverage than we've ever had. We've had incredible battlefield successes, and you're talking about a strategic loss?
9: Mr. Secretary.
5: Disingenuous questions?
9: Mr. Secretary. This is
5: how you undercut efforts that could otherwise and are otherwise being
9: very
5: effective.
9: I am not your enemy, sir. I am not your adversary. I share your goal of preventing Iran from ever having a usable nuclear weapon. To finish my sentence, control of the Strait of Hormuz, the ability to degrade our partners and allies' gas and oil production capabilities through cheap drones, the ability to harass and harry commercial shipping remains in Iran's hands. And their demands are that we recognize sovereignty for them over the Strait of Hormuz, which I believe our president's rejected, you've rejected, I reject. But my question remains, how do we reopen the Strait of Hormuz to commercial shipping? If we control it, how do we reopen it? And your average American is seeing this at the gas pump every single day as the cost of gas continues to rise.
10: Senator Coons, I know that your question has not yet been responded to.
9: And it deserves an answer.
10: It does.
9: But I also understand I'm delaying my colleagues. But that's the question that deserves an answer, Mr. Secretary.
1: Senator Chris Coons, Democrat of Delaware, and Defense Secretary Pete Hegseth, the witness at today's Appropriations Subcommittee hearing. Washington Examiner reporting the United States should seek a new country to mediate its negotiations with Iran following reporting that Pakistan was allowing Iran to keep aircraft in the country, effectively keeping them safe from U.S. strikes during the war, according to Senator Lindsey Graham, Republican of South Carolina. Pakistan's Ministry of Foreign Affairs released a statement on Tuesday confirming reporting that Iranian aircraft were present at the Nur Khan Air Base, but disputed that Islamabad allowed Iran to keep the aircraft there to try to save them from U.S. forces. Again, that was from the Washington Examiner, and here is Senator Graham at today's hearing with Defense Secretary Pete Hegseth and General Dan Kane, Chair of the Joint Chiefs of Staff.
11: Are you aware of reports that Pakistan are allowing their bases to be used to park Iranian aircraft, General Kane?
12: Sure, I've seen one report on that.
11: Well, is it accurate?
12: I think based on the variety of classification matters.
11: Do you agree if it is accurate, that is sort of inconsistent with it being a peace mediator?
12: Sure, I wouldn't want to comment on that based on the ongoing negotiations in Pakistan's role.
11: Secretary Hegseth, if the mediator is allowing reconnaissance aircraft of Iran to be parked in Pakistani air bases, do you think that's consistent with being a fair mediator?
5: I wouldn't want to get in the middle of these negotiations.
11: Yeah.
5: I
11: want to get in the middle of these negotiations. I don't trust Pakistan as far as I can throw them. If they actually do have Iranian aircraft parked in Pakistan bases to protect Iranian military assets, that tells me we should be looking maybe for somebody else to mediate. No wonder this damn thing is going nowhere. So, you know, I appreciate all you've done. I'm very supportive of it. But when it comes to Pakistan and China, enough already.
1: Senator Lindsey Graham, Republican of South Carolina, questioning Defense Secretary Pete Hegseth and General Dan Kane, Chair of the Joint Chiefs of Staff. You can find today's Senate Appropriations Subcommittee hearing with these witnesses and an earlier House Appropriations Subcommittee hearing at our website, cspan.org. USA Today writing that President Donald Trump said he's 100% certain Iran will abandon any effort to produce a nuclear weapon in a deal with the United States, even with the U.S.-Iran ceasefire at risk of falling apart. Trump said in a Tuesday radio interview on WABC's Sid and Friends in the Morning, 100% they're going to stop. When asked whether he believes Iran can be stopped from enriching uranium and building a bomb, He said, the Iranians told me I deal with them. They said that we're going to get the dust. I call it nuclear dust because it's appropriate. It's easier for people to understand. The Iranians told me. They said, nope, it will be yours. Reporting from USA Today. Another article of Politico, President Donald Trump should stop sending mixed messages about its intentions in the Iran war and instead finish the job of ousting Tehran's Islamic regime. The son of Iran's last Shah said Tuesday, again, that was from Politico. That son is Reza Pahlavi, the exiled crown prince, and he was interviewed today at Politico's security summit.
13: I want to talk about this moment in the war and get your take on how this administration has been handling the conflict. Are you satisfied with how President Trump has been moving through this here?
14: Well, President Trump is the first American president since the Iranian Revolution that has actually taken the issue to the extent of doing something about it. And I think it's an action that was welcomed by many of my compatriots. As a matter of fact, when the whole campaign started, people have been naming streets after him in Iran because he promised that help would come, and he did stick to his word. The question, however, is what do we do now? I know a lot of people have been saying, should diplomacy be given a chance? Of course it should. But then again, don't we know by now the nature of this regime? Don't we know by now that in its DNA it is incapable of coming to terms with coexistence with a free democratic world? It has as a mission to export an ideology. It is doing so by means of its proxies. And by the way, the proxies are not just limited to the Middle East. It's not just about Hamas or Hezbollah or the Houthis. They have networks and sleeper cells operating on European and Western Hemisphere soil, including the United States. They are using these elements to radicalize people, to brainwash them, to provoke even more anti-American sentiments here and same thing in Europe, targeting various citizens of various countries on their own soil. This is part of the problem when you're dealing with this kind of regime. It's not just a menace to its own citizens. It's not just a menace to the regional countries. It is a menace to the entire free world. And therefore, when we say that now that you have a wounded beast, this is not an opportunity that you should let go. This is an opportunity to finish the job and get it over with. This is, I think, what is the expectation, not just millions of Iranians, but I think many countries in the region who now understand that there's no way possible to deal with this regime.
1: Reza Pahlavi, the exiled Iranian crown prince, today at the Politico Security Summit in Washington. Reuters writing that Iran has expanded its definition of the Strait of Hormuz into a, quote, vast operational area far wider than before the Iran war, according to a senior officer in the Islamic Revolutionary Guard Corps Navy. This is Washington Today. President Donald Trump left the White House today for his trip to China, which will include a meeting with the Chinese leader Xi Jinping. And the reported agenda includes the war with Iran, trade, AI, and Taiwan. President Trump was asked about the goals of his trip on the South Lawn of the White House.
15: What are the goals of your trip to China?
16: I think more than anything else, just we have massive relationships with China. We're the two superpowers. We're the strongest nation on earth in terms of military. China's considered second. Who knows? I mean, who knows? But we are. There's nobody even to come close. And you see that whether it's Venezuela or whether it's Iran. Iran's military is decimated. I have a great relationship with President Xi, and I think it's going to remain that way. We have a lot of things to discuss. I wouldn't say Iran is one of them, to be honest with you, because we have Iran very much under control. We're either going to make a deal or they're going to be decimated. So one way or the other, we win.
15: But
16: we're going to be talking about, we're going to be talking with President Xi about a lot of different things. I would say more than anything else, we'll be trade.
1: President Donald Trump speaking to reporters outside the White House as he left for his trip. You heard the helicopter in the background. Spectrum News writing about the trip. Trump is expected to arrive in Beijing on Wednesday evening. More than a dozen tech and business executives, including Apple CEO Tim Cook, as well as Tesla CEO and former U.S. Doge service head Elon Musk, are slated to join Trump on the visit to Beijing. The U.S. president will participate in a welcome ceremony Thursday morning and bilateral meetings with Xi on Thursday and Friday. Several other events in China are planned before Trump departs for the U.S. on Friday. That was from Spectrum News. Also from this article, Trump said Monday that he planned to discuss Washington's arms sales to the self-governed Taiwan, which China considers to be part of its territory. U.S. announced a massive package of weapons sales to Taiwan valued at more than $10 billion late last year, a move that China criticized. That was followed by a trade deal between the U.S. and Taiwan, with Taipei agreeing to remove or reduce the vast majority of its tariffs. Again, part of the reporting from Spectrum News. Senator Lisa Slotkin, Democrat of Michigan, spoke about this part of the U.S.-China relationship in an interview today with Politico's Politics Bureau Chief Jonathan Martin.
17: If you were sitting in Taipei right now, how nervous would you be?
18: Nervous.
17: Yeah. Why?
18: You know this as much as anybody. There is a significant desire for this White House to get to a deal.
17: Yes.
18: Any deal.
17: Cocktail napkin deal.
18: Right. Like whatever you can kind of spitball, particularly now with what's going on in Iran. And so my concern is on the military conversation, the military part of the negotiation, that a change in stance on Taiwan may be in the offing. And it may be subtle to
17: the wording.
18: It may be subtle, you know, to people out in, you know, the middle of the country, but to national security nerds, we understand that in those subtle changes come real differences in posture and approach. So, and the Taiwanese know that better than anybody.
17: Yeah, the question on the table is the wording going to be does not support or opposes? And the wording has long been does not support Taiwanese independence, and the Chinese want to change it to opposes, which is a more active, which doesn't sound like much to us.
18: Right. Well, I mean, I think, like I said, I mean, I think if you're the Chinese, you feel you're in, you know, an interesting position.
17: Yeah.
18: You're suffering like the rest of the world economy because of the closing of the Straits of Hormuz, but you are watching the United States unable to bring it to conclusion and saying, well, they're going to come and ask for our help.
17: Yes.
18: So you're a bit in a catbird seat. Waiting to see what Trump puts on the table. And I think one of the things I've been focused on, and frankly, a lot of us on a bipartisan basis, is like, don't be so desperate for a deal that you give away the farm.
1: Senator Lisa Slotkin, Democrat from Michigan, interviewed by Politico's Jonathan Martin at a Politico security summit today in Washington. Time magazine writing, the mayor of a Los Angeles suburb resigned Monday as U.S. officials announced that she will plead guilty in federal court to acting as an illegal agent for the Chinese government. Federal prosecutors announced Monday that Eileen Wang, 58 years old, of Arcadia, California, has been charged with one count of acting in the U.S. as an illegal agent of a foreign government and, quote, is expected to plead guilty in the coming weeks. Charge is punishable with up to 10 years in prison. It's from Time magazine. Washington Today continues in a moment.
19: Campaign 2026 is underway, and the stakes couldn't be higher. Every seat in the United States House of Representatives is up for grabs, along with 33 U.S. Senate races, and the outcome of both could reshape the balance of power in Washington. Voters will also decide 36 gubernatorial contests. From the campaign trail to election night, follow Campaign 2026 on the C-SPAN networks. 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
1: 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Another article from Politico. The White House is ramping up its sales pitch for security funding related to President Donald Trump's ballroom project, but the administration is struggling for now to squash skepticism among Senate Republicans. Secret Service Director Sean Curran met with GOP senators at a closed-door lunch Tuesday and walked through a $1 billion funding request for his agency, providing a handout to GOP senators breaking down the funding. Several lawmakers said afterward they needed more details. Senator John Kennedy, Republican of Louisiana, said after the lunch, there are still a lot of questions. Politico says that he summed up the feelings of many of his GOP colleagues. After that lunch, Senate Republican leaders did hold a news conference. Majority Leader John Thune, Republican of South Dakota, was asked about the ballroom.
20: We just had a lunch for that Secret Service Director I joined. Can you shed some light on what the conversation was and also where you think the conference is with regard to giving $1 billion to the ballroom?
21: Right. So the question I think that he was addressing
3: was how is the money going to be used, the $1 billion. And so he walked through the various categories, and about 20% of that is going to be used to secure the modernization of the East Wing. Most of it's going to be used for other purposes, training facilities for technology, lots of other things that law enforcement, particularly in this case Secret Service, needs to ensure that they keep our president and other top officials safe. So it was a good back and forth, a good discussion, and obviously we had a lot of questions that were asked by our colleagues, just to get the details and, you know, precision as much as possible about how dollars are going to be used. And I think that the director did a very good job of laying it out and developing the case for why these resources need to be used to update, modernize, and make sure the security service is capable of doing its job. Secret Service, I should say.
0: Are you confident that the $1 billion for ballroom security, White House security, will survive a Berg rule challenge in front of the parliamentarian?
3: Well, we're having those discussions. As you all know, the parliamentarian who evaluates any proposal under reconciliation, we have a back and forth, and that's underway right now. So we are having the, quote, Bird scrub, and making the arguments in front of the parliamentarian. The Democrats obviously doing their best to try and undermine anything that we're trying to accomplish here. But I'm pretty confident, based on past experience, because we dealt with this in a significant way, I should say, last summer during the Working Families Tax Cuts legislation. Some of these funding issues came up then, and there was a formula, frankly, that was put in place by the Democrats with the two reconciliation bills that they did when they had unified control of the government that has given us the roadmap, if you will, to get this done. So I'm confident that we will be in good shape, but that process right now is underway.
1: The Senate Majority Leader John Thune, Republican from South Dakota, at a news conference in the U.S. Capitol building. Senate Democrats also held a news conference after their private policy lunch, and Senator Jeff Merkley, Democrat of Oregon, spoke about the $1 billion for the White House ballroom security upgrades.
21: The families of Oregon and America, they're pressed to the wall. I held 9 town halls throughout eastern Oregon over the break, and people are pretty unhappy. They're unhappy that in Oregon, gas is over $5 a gallon. Diesel's over $6 a gallon. They're unhappy that the health care costs went up and that the tax credits that helped them pay for it went away. They're unhappy that the groceries are up. They are unhappy about the cost of rent and home ownership going up. They're unhappy because they are pressed the wall. And what is the Republican answer to all of this? The ballroom boondoggle. A Louis XIV massive edifice that turns the White House into an auxiliary dwelling unit. This is hardly the vision for a democratic republic, possibly the vision for a dictator. Possibly the vision for a strongman, possibly the vision for an authoritarian state, but not a vision for a democratic republic. And the rest of their bill doesn't do a damn thing for those health care, gasoline, housing, grocery costs, or inflation going up at 3.8%, the highest rate in 3 years.
1: Senator Jeff Merkley, Democrat from Oregon, at a news conference today in the U.S. Capitol building. President Trump said today the White House ballroom is still under budget and ahead of schedule, and the cost has doubled, he said, because the size has doubled. American Prospect writing that New York City Mayor Zohra Mamdani released a city budget on Tuesday that completely eliminates what he has described as a $12 billion deficit left over from the Eric Adams administration, the largest gap since the Great Recession. The budget does not include the property tax increases Mamdani threatened earlier in the year or any new taxes on ordinary New Yorkers, and the mayor's office said there are no cuts to city services for those in need. That was from the American Prospect article. Mayor Mamdani did say that taxes will rise on the rich.
22: And while we have reduced inefficiencies and identified savings, we know that's only part of the battle. We need to increase revenue to support our city's growth. I'm proud that together We have answered a call New Yorkers have rallied around for years. We will tax the rich. Make no mistake, this is the kind of progress that arrives too rarely, and it is the kind of progress that can only be won by a movement of New Yorkers, those who canvassed their neighbors, those who dialed endless numbers, those who believed government can truly change the status quo. The new pied-à-terre tax applies to non-resident New Yorkers who own a second home worth more than $5 million. It will generate $500 million in annual revenue. This was made possible thanks to Governor Hochul's leadership. And here in New York City, we will work with Speaker Menin and the City Council on their proposal to reduce the unincorporated business tax credit, which overwhelmingly benefits millionaires. That partnership will raise an additional $68 million in annual revenue. These are common sense measures. Working New Yorkers cannot be asked to sacrifice as we sit in the wealthiest city in the wealthiest country in the history of the world.
1: New York City Mayor Zohra Mamdani, a Democrat at News Conference Today in New York, on his proposed $125 billion city budget for fiscal year 2027. Also today, he and New York Governor Kathy Hochul, also a Democrat, announced that the state will contribute another $4 billion in cash to the city, increasing state aid to almost $8 billion over 2 years. This is Washington Today. And back in Washington, D.C., the FBI Director Kash Patel testified along with the leaders of the U.S. Marshals Service, Drug Enforcement Administration, and Bureau of Alcohol, Tobacco, Firearms, and Explosives before a Senate Appropriations Subcommittee on proposed budgets for their agencies. Senator Chris Van Hollen, Democrat of Maryland, asked the FBI director about reports of his personal misconduct on the job.
2: You agree, Director Patel, that if one of your agents was unable to perform his or her duties because of excessive drinking, you would need to take corrective or disciplinary action. You agree with that statement?
4: We would implement the inspection review process, just like these other agencies have their own internal investigations, and complete that review.
2: As I said in my opening remarks, I really don't care about your personal life so long as you are able to perform your public and official responsibilities, which are awesome responsibilities. Multiple reports, including reporting by The Atlantic, have alleged episodes of excessive drinking, unexplained absences, and behavior that concerned current and former FBI and DOJ officials. You have publicly denied those allegations and filed a defamation lawsuit. So today, as you testify before Congress, is it your testimony that those allegations are categorically false?
4: Unequivocally categorically false.
2: So there have been no occasions during your tenure when FBI personnel were unable to promptly reach you?
4: Absolutely not. You can ask my entire workforce. They hear from me at every single hour of the day, as do these great gentlemen here, as do the men and women of the interagency and state and local law enforcement and the White House.
2: And so there have been no occasions when your security detail had difficulty waking or locating you. Is that right?
4: Nope, it's a total farce. I don't even know where you get this stuff, but it doesn't make it credible because you say so.
2: I'm not saying it, Director Patel. It's been written and documented.
4: You are literally saying it.
2: No, I'm saying that these are reports, Director Patel.
4: No, and unlike your baseless reports,
2: Director
4: the only person
2: Patel
4: that was slinging margaritas in El Salvador on the taxpayer dollar with a convicted gangbanging rapist was you.
2: You know, the
4: only person that ran up a $7,000 bar tab in Washington, D.C. at the lobby bar was you.
2: This
4: so the only individual in this room that has been drinking on taxpayer dime during
2: are
4: the day
2: polygraphing?
4: Is you.
2: Director Patel, come on. These are serious allegations that were made against you.
4: They're
2: the allegations
4: in a lawsuit
2: are that you
4: false.
2: Filed.
4: You drinking margaritas with a gangbanger is true and on video.
2: Actually, it just goes to show you
4: running a $7,000 bar tab at the lobby bar
2: Patel,
4: has been filed by your own
2: this
4: office.
2: This goes to show
4: during the day. That's
2: Chairman,
4: you.
2: Mr.
4: This
2: Chairman,
4: is the ultimate example of hypocrisy.
2: Chairman,
4: I will not be tarnished by baseless allegations
2: and
4: fraudulent statements from the media.
2: The fact that you mentioned that indicates you don't know what you are talking about. Now, here, Director,
4: the only thing I know is you're the one drinking margaritas with felons.
2: Actually, that's a false statement, and I'm asking you about your statements.
4: I've answered that.
2: And I'm asking you about a particular report. And
4: it's
2: it
4: not
2: is
4: a report.
2: So let me ask you this. Are you willing to take the test that it's called the audit test that members of our active duty military and others take to determine whether they have a drinking problem?
4: I'll take any test you're willing to take.
2: I will take it, Director Patel. I'll take it. You ready to take it?
4: Let's go.
2: Yes or no?
4: Let's go. Side
2: I'll
4: by side.
2: I'll take it. All right. I think that The fact that you're so have you ordered polygraph tests of members of your team to determine how that story came about?
4: The FBI conducts polygraph tests all the time.
2: No, have you ordered polygraph tests for members of your team to determine who was the source of the stories that I'm asking you about?
4: I don't order any polygraph tests. There's an internal inspection review process for any and all leaks, especially of baseless information at the FBI, that's been in place for the last 30 years. Those processes are followed by career intelligence and agents on the ground.
2: So I'll take that as a yes, since you said that these were unauthorized disclosures.
1: Senator Chris Van Hollen, Democrat of Maryland, questioning the FBI Director Kash Patel at an appropriations subcommittee hearing that also included the testimony from the heads of the U.S. Marshal Service, DEA, and ATF. Palm Beach County, Florida, CBS 12, reporting that members of Congress, survivors, and witnesses gathered in Palm Beach County on Tuesday for a field hearing tied to the Jeffrey Epstein investigation. The hearing, organized by Democrats on the House Oversight Committee and led by ranking member Robert Garcia, focused on how Epstein was able to secure a controversial plea deal years ago in Palm Beach County, a deal critics say allowed him to continue abusing young girls. And that was from CBS 12 in Palm Beach. Congressman Garcia, in his opening statement, said as well that many guilty parties have still not been prosecuted.
6: We know that many of our witnesses today that you'll hear from were actually failed by their own government. We will hear how the FBI ignored Maria Farmer's courageous report in 1996. We will hear how Alex Acosta, the future Secretary of Labor at the time, overruled some of his own prosecutors and worked with Epstein's attorneys to grant a sweetheart deal which allowed Epstein to continue assaulting women. We will learn how Epstein continued to game the system and the law to prey on women, expanding his trafficking network overseas. And we will hear from people who have fought hard to bring him to justice. We're also going to hear about a continued cover-up, which has harmed survivors, how some have been doxxed or put into danger, ignored, revictimized, and betrayed by this government. These stories are both horrific and outrageous, but they should also inspire us to keep fighting for the full truth. We're here because every American deserves equal justice. It doesn't matter who you are, how powerful you are, whether you're a Democrat or a Republican, how much wealth you may have. If you hurt women and girls, you will be held accountable. We should also be very clear that Epstein was not alone. Others enabled him. We know he was surrounded by lawyers, accountants, private investigators, and assistants. Many of those people who have been forced to testify for the first time because of our investigation have given us key information, whether it's been through depositions or interviews. But some, even some that we've recently spoken with, were never contacted by law enforcement in the 30 years since Maria Farmer's first report. Why is it only now that we have begun these interviews, these depositions, that folks are being contacted for the first time in decades? And that should outrage every single American.
1: Congressman Robert Garcia, Democrat of California, ranking member on the Oversight Committee at today's Shadow Committee hearing, Democrats only, in Palm Beach, Florida. Testimony came from survivors and family members of survivors of Jeffrey Epstein's abuse, including Jenna Lisa Jones.
7: The Department of Justice released documents that expose our names, our social security numbers, and deeply personal information. Survivors' and identities were made public. Husbands learned about their wives' abuse for the first time. Children learned about the abuse of their mothers from reporters, from strangers on the internet, and in some cases, from other kids at school. Some survivors learned that friends had also been abused only because they saw their names in those documents. Others saw the most intimate details of their own trauma publicly exposed. Our privacy was violated The government promised us over and over again that our information would be protected and properly redacted. Those promises were broken again. We came to you seeking answers for why our rights were violated in 2007. And in the process of asking for those answers, our rights were violated again. I want to believe that each of you in this room is listening because you truly care, not just about us, but about every child in this country who survives sexual abuse. If Congress and the Department of Justice truly want to do right by the survivors, the path forward is not complicated. Acknowledge the failures. When Jeffrey Epstein was set free in 2009, and again when our privacy was shattered earlier this year, take responsibility and provide meaningful remedies to the women who have been harmed over and over again. Please do not force us to relive this through more litigation. Pass a law requiring the Department of Justice to compensate victims for the harm that they had caused by releasing the names and information. That would show that this is truly about helping victims. Second, with respect to our ongoing investigations, please remember this. Jeffrey Epstein is dead. Ghislaine Maxwell is in prison. Do not pardon Maxwell. If there are other men who hurt women, hold them accountable, but please leave the survivors alone.
1: Jenna Lisa Jones testifying before a field hearing on the Jeffrey Epstein investigation held by the House Oversight and Reform Committee, Democrats, in Palm Beach, Florida. Story from The Hill. The committee chair, James Comer, Republican of Kentucky, on Monday asked former J.P. Morgan Chase executive Jess Staley to sit for an interview with the panel as part of its probe into the convicted sex offender Jeffrey Epstein. In 2023, J.P. Morgan Chase sued Staley and alleged that he hid Epstein's abuse and trafficking to keep the convicted sex offender on as a client at the bank. The two sides settled later that year with the terms confidential. That was from The Hill. Federal prosecutors, writes the Washington Post, announced criminal charges Tuesday against a Singapore-based global shipping company and subsidiaries, accusing them of safety violations that led to the massive container ship crash that caused the 2024 collapse of Baltimore's Francis Scott Key Bridge. An indictment filed in federal court in Baltimore accused entities of Synergy Marine Group of failing to maintain proper systems aboard its ship, the Dolly, and others in its fleet. Those lapses left the Dolly unable to recover from a blackout of its systems and unable to veer away as it crashed into the bridge in the early hours of March 26, 2024. The disaster left six men dead, prompted the closure of one of the East Coast's busiest ports for months, and dealt more than $5 billion in economic loss to Baltimore and Maryland. Reporting from the Washington Post, Kelly Hayes, U.S. Attorney for the District of Maryland, spoke at today's news conference in Baltimore.
8: The indictment alleges that if the Dolly had been using the proper fuel supply pumps, then the vessel would have regained power in time to safely navigate under the Key Bridge. But because the ship was using the flushing pumps, which did not have the redundancies, the ship did not regain power in time. As alleged in the indictment, the use of the flushing pump, a non-redundant fuel supply pump, was a hazardous condition under U.S. Coast Guard regulations and a violation of international law. The indictment further alleges that since 2020, the operators of the Dolly, Synergy Marine and Synergy Maritime, used the flushing pump as a continuous fuel supply pump on at least three vessels, including the Dolly, and that Synergy employees, including Karthik Nair, knew about the improper use of the flushing pump and the risks that it presented. As alleged in the indictment, Nair and others took steps to hide the use of the flushing pump on the Dolly both before and after the crash. The indictment further alleges that after the crash, Nair falsely told the National Transportation Safety Board that he was unaware that the Dolly was using the flushing pump. As alleged in the indictment, the government's investigation also found that Synergy employees, including its shoreside technical managers, fabricated and directed the fabrication of safety inspections and certifications related to vessel systems. Synergy later provided many of these false certifications to the NTSB and to a federal grand jury in Baltimore.
1: Kelly Hayes, U.S. Attorney for the District of Maryland, at today's news conference in Baltimore. Maryland's Attorney General Anthony Brown announced today a $2.25 billion settlement with the owner and operator of the cargo ship that hit and collapsed the Francis Scott Key Bridge, killing six construction workers and closing the port for months. This deal does not resolve claims against the shipbuilder, Hyundai Heavy Industries. From the New York Times, Dr. Marty McCarry, the commissioner of the Food and Drug Administration, resigned on Tuesday after weeks of pressure and rumors that President Trump was planning to fire him. Dr. McCarry ultimately left over concerns about the administration's decision to authorize fruit-flavored e-cigarettes, an action he opposed, according to four people familiar with the matter. That was from the New York Times. President Trump was asked about Dr. McCarry as the president left the White House.
9: Ask Marty McCarry to resign.
10: Well, I don't want to say, but Marty's a great guy. He's a friend of mine. He's a wonderful man. And he's going to be off, and the assistant, the deputy, is taking over temporarily until we find him. Everybody wants that job. It's a very important job. Marty's a terrific guy, but he's going to go on and he's going to lead a good life.
12: Can you believe
10: he was having some difficulty. You know, he's a great doctor. And he was having some difficulties, but he's going to go on and he's going to do well. We have everybody wants that job.
1: President Trump with reporters outside the White House. More from the New York Times article. Dr. McCarry came to the FDA as a reformer, instituting so many new initiatives that he became known and sometimes mocked for his whiteboard on wheels, festooned with post-it notes lining up announcements that he promoted on frequent television appearances. But his efforts at times put him at odds with the powerful food, tobacco, and pharmaceutical industries. He also drew criticism from public health leaders who viewed him as pandering to anti-vaccine activists with the release of an unsupported memo claiming that there were deaths related to COVID vaccines, part of the reporting from the New York Times. The head of the World Health Organization, writes The Guardian, has told countries prepare for more hantavirus cases after the outbreak aboard the MV Hondius and thanks Spain for the compassion and solidarity it had shown by taking in the stricken cruise ship and evacuating its passengers and crew. Tedros Adhanom Ghebreyesus urged authorities to follow the WHO's advice and recommendations, which included a 42-day quarantine and constant monitoring of high-risk contacts, reporting from The Guardian. WHO Director General spoke at a joint news conference in Madrid, Spain, with the Spanish Prime Minister.
23: This is a serious situation, which we have taken and continue to take very seriously. A WHO expert boarded the ship in Cabo Verde and was joined by two doctors from the Netherlands and an expert from the European Center for Disease Prevention and Control. And WHO's assessment continues to be that the risk to health globally continues to be low. So far, 11 cases have been reported, including 3 deaths. All 11 cases are among passengers or crew on the ship. 9 of the 11 have been confirmed as Andes virus, and the other 2 are probable. Those numbers have changed little over the past week, thanks to the efforts of multiple governments and partners. There have been no deaths since 2nd of May, when WHO was first informed of the cluster of cases. All suspected and confirmed cases have been isolated and managed under strict medical supervision, minimizing any risk of further transmission. At the moment, there is no sign that we are seeing the start of a larger outbreak. But of course, the situation could change. And given the long incubation period of the virus, it's possible we might see more cases in the coming weeks.
1: World Health Organization Director General Tedros Adhanom Ghebreyesus today in Madrid, Spain. 18 U.S. former cruise ship passengers are being isolated and monitored in the U.S., 16 at the University of Nebraska Medical Center in Omaha, 2 at Emory University Hospital in Atlanta. Prime Minister Keir Starmer of Britain, writes the New York Times, appeared to have staved off an immediate challenge to his leadership after a high-stakes cabinet meeting on Tuesday morning, but he remained in dire political straits as a rising number of his party's lawmakers and four junior ministers demanded that he announce a plan to resign. At the cabinet meeting, Mr. Starmer dared his critics to formally challenge him if they had the support to do so, telling ministers, "The country expects us to get on with governing," according to a statement from his office. That was from the New York Times. The Prime Minister's ruling Labour Party lost many seats in last week's local elections to the Reform UK Party led by Nigel Farage. And the British Deputy Prime Minister, David Lammy, spoke to reporters today.
5: We must put country before party. The only person that benefits from the Labour Party navel-gazing in this way is Nigel Farage and the populist right. Keir Starmer was elected just under 2 years ago with a mandate from the British people for 5 years. He has my full support. And what I'd say to colleagues is, look, let's just step back, take a breath. Let's remember that we have the King's speech. We are in government to do a job of work. It's been 24 hours now, and nobody has come forward to put themselves forward in the processes that exist in the party. No one seems to have the names to stand up against Keir Starmer. And for those who are suggesting that he should stand down, they should say which candidate would be better. Let's get on with the business of running this country and government. That's what I've been doing today. That's what the Prime Minister's been doing. And I urge colleagues to step back and not benefit Nigel Farage and Reform.
1: The British Deputy Prime Minister David Lammy speaking to reporters today in London. That state opening of Parliament is tomorrow, Wednesday, May 13th. You can watch it as King Charles III reads the speech written by the Labour Party government about the legislative priorities coming up, live Wednesday, 6:30 a.m. Eastern on C-SPAN 2 television and on our free app. Broadband Breakfast, writing that senators stressed the importance of maintaining U.S. leadership in space exploration during a meeting Tuesday with the NASA Artemis II flight crew. Discussion followed the committee's unanimous passage of the NASA Reauthorization Act of 2026, legislation designed to continue funding and oversight for future lunar and deep space missions as the U.S. competes to remain at the forefront of the global space race. That was from Broadband Breakfast. During the remarks of the Senate committee chair, Ted Cruz, Republican of Texas, promoting the space industry of his home state, he channeled the famous 1962 "We Choose to Go to the Moon" speech by President John F. Kennedy at Rice University in Houston, Texas.
11: I'm reminded in the 1960s of the role my hometown of Houston played and the birth of Apollo. And President John F. Kennedy came to Rice University and stood in the Rice University Stadium and made a commitment to America and the world that within a decade, we would put a man on the moon. And President Kennedy explained why we were doing so. He said, "We are doing so for the same reason that Rice plays the University of Texas, not because it is easy, but because it is hard." Well, these men and women have done something hard.
1: Senator Ted Cruz, Republican from Texas, at today's meeting with Senator Marianne Cantwell, Democrat of Washington State. They lead the Commerce, Science, and Transportation Committee and the crew of the just-completed Artemis II moon mission on Capitol Hill. 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

0: 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Coming up Wednesday morning, former Louisiana Republican Congressman Garrett Graves on mid-decade redistricting efforts nationwide and campaign 2026. Then, Maryland Republican Congressman Johnny Olszewski will talk about the latest on the Iran war, President Trump's summit with Chinese President Xi Jinping, and other congressional news of the week. And the Bipartisan Policy Center's Andrew Lotz on the proposal to pause the federal gas tax and its potential impact. C-SPAN's Washington Journal. 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
1: Now, we'll go to a press conference where Justice Department officials are giving an update on the 2024 collision at Baltimore's Francis Scott Key Bridge, which collapsed in the aftermath. Here's U.S. Attorney for the District of Maryland, Kelly Hayes.
2: Good morning. In the early morning hours of March 26th of 2024, the motor vessel Dolly crashed into the Francis Scott Key Bridge, tragically killing six people and causing catastrophic damage to our region. Today, the United States unsealed an indictment charging three defendants, Synergy Marine Private Limited, Synergy Maritime Private Limited, and Radhakrishnan Karthik Nair with crimes related to the disaster, including conspiracy, violations of the Ports and Waterways Safety Act, misconduct or neglect of ship officers.

0: resulting in death and obstruction, among others. At approximately 1:29 on that late March morning, the Dolly, a 900-foot container vessel, crashed into the Key Bridge, causing the death of six individuals working on the structure and the total destruction of the bridge. This resulted in a downed bridge that obstructed the channel and shut down the Port of Baltimore. The port did not fully reopen until June of 2024, more than 2 months after the crash. And although reconstruction of the bridge is ongoing, the state of Maryland does not expect it to be completed until 2030. In the meantime, Maryland residents and commuters remain unable to use a portion of the eastern span of I-695. As alleged in the indictment, the Dolly struck the Key Bridge because it lost power twice in a four-minute period of time prior to striking the bridge. The first power loss was likely caused by a loose wire in a high-voltage switchboard. But critical systems on the Dolly were designed with redundancies and automatic restart capabilities, so the Dolly quickly regained power after the first blackout. However, shortly after the vessel regained power, a second loss of power occurred. The second loss of power happened because the defendants relied on a flushing pump to supply fuel to two of the Dolly's generators. The flushing pump, however, did not automatically restart. Instead, it needed to be manually restarted. When the flushing pump was not restarted in time after that first blackout, the ship's two running generators became starved of fuel, causing a second blackout. The indictment alleges that if the Dolly had been using the proper fuel supply pumps, then the vessel would have regained power in time to safely navigate under the Key Bridge. But because the ship was using the flushing pumps, which did not have the redundancies, the ship did not regain power in time. As alleged in the indictment, the use of the flushing pump, a non-redundant fuel supply pump, was a hazardous condition under U.S. Coast Guard regulations and a violation of international law. The indictment further alleges that since 2020, the operators of the Dolly, Synergy Marine and Synergy Maritime, used the flushing pump as a continuous fuel supply pump on at least three vessels, including the Dolly, and that Synergy employees, including Karthik Nair, knew about the improper use of the flushing pump and the risks that it presented. As alleged in the indictment, Nair and others took steps to hide the use of the flushing pump on the Dolly both before and after the crash. The indictment further alleges that after the crash, Nair falsely told the National Transportation Safety Board that he was unaware that the Dolly was using the flushing pump. As alleged in the indictment, the government's investigation also found that Synergy employees, including its shoreside technical managers, fabricated and directed the fabrication of safety inspections and certifications related to vessel systems. Synergy later provided many of these false certifications to the NTSB and to a federal grand jury in Baltimore.
1: U.S. Attorney for the District of Maryland, Kelly Hayes.
0: I would like to thank our partners at the Environmental Crime Section in the Environment and Natural Resources Division of the United States Department of Justice for working with us on this matter. I would also like to thank our federal and state law enforcement partners who assisted in this investigation, including the FBI, the Environmental Protection Agency Criminal Investigation Division, the U.S. Coast Guard, and the Coast Guard Investigative Service. I especially want to thank the first responders who quickly cut off traffic to the Key Bridge and who engaged in rescue efforts following the elision, including the Maryland Transportation Authority, the Baltimore City Police Department, the Baltimore County Police Department, Maryland State Police, and the United States Coast Guard. I also want to note that an indictment is only an accusation. All defendants are presumed innocent until proven guilty at a trial beyond a reasonable doubt. We look forward to pursuing our case at trial. I will now turn it over to Adam Gustafson.

0: Principal Deputy Assistant Attorney General for the Environment and Natural Resources Division. Thank you.
1: Thank you, U.S. Attorney Hayes, and thanks to your team and the U.S. Attorney's Office for your partnership in this case. Good morning. I'm Adam Gustafson. I'm the Principal Deputy Assistant Attorney General at the Environment and Natural Resources Division in the Department of Justice. We join the U.S. Attorney's Office in prosecuting this important matter. The indictment alleges criminal conduct that led to the death of six Maryland residents, the destruction of the Key Bridge, the discharge of pollution into the Patapsco River, the closure of the Port of Baltimore, causing billions of dollars worth of damage. The catastrophic collision on March 26, 2024, occurred within the Chesapeake Bay watershed at the western edge of the bay. When the Dolly crashed into the Key Bridge, massive pieces of the bridge fell into the Patapsco River, along with vehicles, cargo containers, and other debris. The crash also resulted in the discharge of oil into the water. Following the laws for the safe operation of commercial vessels is essential to doing business in our nation's ports, especially the Port of Baltimore on the Chesapeake Bay, our nation's largest estuary. We enforce these laws to protect the public from disasters like the one that brought us here today. The indictment we've unsealed today alleges that Synergy and its employees, including Karthik Nair, broke the law in ways that caused this tragedy. The Dolly twice lost power in the early hours of March 26, 2024. Without power, it could not safely navigate the bridge. The first power outage was likely caused by a loose wire. Although the Dolly restarted, we allege that the second outage prevented the Dolly from being able to avoid the bridge. We allege that that second outage resulted from the Dolly's use of an unapproved flushing pump in the fuel oil supply system. That unapproved flushing pump was a problem because it did not automatically restart after the first outage. We allege that Synergy knew about the improper use of the flushing pump on the Dolly and on other Synergy vessels and willfully failed to notify the Coast Guard of this hazardous condition. We allege that the possibility of such a catastrophic power failure should have been no surprise to Synergy. In fact, the Dolly experienced two blackouts at port the day before the collision. And we allege that Synergy's employees didn't investigate or report those blackouts as the law requires. We also allege that the defendants provided false documents and false statements to the NTSB during its investigation. In the time since the crash, the initial economic fallout has continued to expand. The Key Bridge carried about 12 million vehicles annually. That's about 23 vehicles every minute. Some of those vehicles are left without any efficient route, including trucks carrying hazardous materials that can't use the tunnels under the harbor. The Port of Baltimore, one of the five busiest ports on the East Coast, was completely closed following the crash, and it wasn't fully reopened until 11 weeks after. In the meantime, container traffic into and out of the port ground to a halt. The economic and human costs of this catastrophe have been borne every day by ordinary men and women, and most of all, by the families of the six workers who were killed. I echo the gratitude expressed by U.S. Attorney Hayes to the first responders and our federal and state law enforcement partners for their tireless efforts to clear the channel, investigate the collision, and prevent future disasters. As U.S. Attorney Hayes noted, an indictment is only an accusation. All defendants are presumed innocent until proven guilty at trial beyond a reasonable doubt. And now I'll turn it over to EPA Assistant Administrator Jeff Hall.
2: Good morning. I'm Jeffrey Hall, the Assistant Administrator for the Office of Enforcement and Compliance Assurance at the EPA. Our Criminal Investigations Division worked on this case with the FBI and the Coast Guard from the beginning to develop.
3: Justice Department officials providing an update on the 2024 collision at Baltimore's Francis Scott Key Bridge.
2: I want to thank the Department of Justice colleagues for bringing this indictment today. EPA special agents were among the first aboard the MV Dolly after it struck the bridge because it carried over 760 tons of hazardous materials. Our criminal investigation agents are specially trained to operate in high hazard environments, including in disasters and in the aftermath of chemical releases and in confined spaces. So that day, they donned protective gear, deployed air monitors, navigated a maze of dislodged cargo containers, and assessed the threats to the city and the river coming from the ship. They ensured that there was no immediate danger of a major release of hazardous materials. And then our agent's role transitioned to working alongside the FBI and Coast Guard as a co-lead in this investigation. Their hard work resulted in this indictment today. Although we are fortunate that not all of the hazardous materials escaped their containers, some materials did, including oil and other chemicals. Pieces of the bridge, vehicles, and other debris that fell into the Patapsco River, which is used in international commerce, polluted it and obstructed its navigability. But we narrowly avoided worse. Certainly, but for the quick action of MDTA, there could have been many more deaths from passersby on the bridge. And when a ship strikes a bridge, it and its cargo, as well as whatever else hazardous might be on the bridge at the time, can poison rivers, large watersheds like the Chesapeake, cities, and their drinking water, causing harm and disruption and requiring intensive cleanup. Indeed, hazardous materials routinely crossed the Key Bridge as the only route in the area, and its destruction means that they now must take longer routes through other areas of the community. We cannot allow ourselves to be placed in such a vulnerable position. This administration and the EPA are committed to ensuring that foreign corporations do not profit off of polluting America. The United States is not a safe harbor for third world pollution. Toxic substances, illegal pesticides, and even hazardous waste enter the United States every day, sometimes illegally, and they do so on foreign ships that pollute our waters. Until America can reindustrialize, we must vigilantly police these dangerous imports and the vessels carrying them to ensure that they comply with our laws and that we protect our nation. This is precisely the type of situation that must not happen again. Foreign flagged vessels with foreign crews carrying dangerous cargo cannot flout our laws, poison our communities, and destroy our infrastructure. We proudly join the U.S. Attorney's Office in prosecuting this case. We will rely on the Department of Justice to prove its allegations in court. Thank you. Now you'll hear from Special Agent in Charge, Jimmy Paul, of the FBI Baltimore Field Office.
4: Good morning. My name is Jimmy Paul, and I'm the Special Agent in Charge for the FBI's Baltimore Field Office. The Key Bridge collapse forever changed Maryland. It changed the way we look at bridges and the way we look at ships. This tragedy changed six families forever. Alejandro, Miguel, Dorlian, Maynor, Carlos, and Jose were making our roads safer when they lost their lives on that fateful day in March of 2024. We know, as is laid out in this indictment, the collapse should never have happened. As alleged, the bridge was struck and collapsed because those who were responsible for the ship's operation deliberately cut corners at the expense of safety. Marylanders felt collective shock seeing a defining part of Baltimore's skyline gone in just seconds. That shock turned to shared grief as we learned of the six lives lost and the unimaginable terror felt in their last moments. Daily commutes, international and domestic commerce, entire communities were upended and remained so. The economic cost, as well as the cost of rebuilding the bridge, is in the billions. The FBI responded immediately to the collapse, helping with the urgent search and rescue and assisting family members of those lost. The FBI also opened a criminal investigation. We worked this case methodically and diligently over the past 2 years. FBI investigators became experts in the complex inner workings of these ships and the rules and regulations that govern this industry. The FBI executed more than 24 federal search warrants, including aboard the Dolly and its sister ship, the Saltoro. We located witnesses across the globe. We conducted close to 200 interviews. We spent hundreds of hours processing, reviewing, and analyzing terabytes of data, which brings us to today's announcement. The indictment shows that Synergy and Radhakrishnan Karthik Nair repeatedly failed to document, investigate, and report significant safety risks and hazards aboard the Dali. They forged safety inspections and certifications. They falsely claimed the ship was in good working order and then lied to investigators about their actions when they were questioned. This indictment should send a message to all ship operators that circumventing safety requirements and breaking U.S. laws will not be tolerated. The FBI collaborated closely with our partners throughout this investigation. The EPA's Criminal Investigation Division, U.S. Coast Guard Investigative Service, the Maryland's U.S. Attorney's Office, and the Department of Justice's Environment and Natural Resources Division. We are grateful for their commitment to finding the truth and holding those responsible accountable. This was a tragic and significant moment for Baltimore. The FBI named this case Last Twilight. That name harkens back to another significant moment in Baltimore's history. The phrase, at the twilight's last gleaming, is from our national anthem, and the Star-Spangled Banner was penned on a vessel in the waters near where we stand today, where the bridge once spanned and where six lives were tragically lost. The altered skyline is a constant reminder of this tragedy. For the FBI, it also serves as a reminder of our commitment to finding the truth and to bringing justice to everyone affected. I thank you for your time today, and I'll turn it back over to you, Attorney Hayes.
0: Thank you, everyone. While this is an ongoing prosecution, we'll be limited in our answers. However, we will take a few questions. Sir.
5: Hello, Tom Costello with NBC News. Do you believe that the ship operators... Hi, Tom Costello with NBC News. You believe that the ship operators and you believe that the superintendent deliberately misled the NTSB and the FBI. And do you believe other ship operators might now, right now, may also be also skirting the safety laws of this country?
0: So, yes, as alleged in the indictment, there are obstruction of agency proceeding and false statement charges related to statements made by Synergy employees to the NTSB, as well as false certifications related to safety inspections. As for your second, we certainly hope that folks in the shipping industry will take note of this indictment. And to the extent there are any other investigations ongoing, I'm not able to comment. Yes.
6: Hi, I'm Hayes Gardner with the Baltimore Banner. Is Nair or anyone else from Synergy in custody? And if so, what was the extradition process like?
0: We currently believe that Mr. Nair is located in India. Yes.
7: Hi, Jessica Sonkin, Fox News. Just to follow up on that, do you think you can get Nair to face justice on U.S. soil?
0: We are going to enforce all of and use all of our available law enforcement tools to attempt to do just that.
7: And given litigation and other pending factors, do you think this 2030 reopen date will hold?
0: I'm not able to comment on that. That would be something I would refer over to the state. Yes, sir. Oh.
8: Sorry.
0: Wherever the mic goes.
8: Campbell Roberts from the New York Times. Does the settlement that was reached to the civil side of the DOJ, could that be affected by the findings of fraud or obstruction or other things that might have misled authorities about what actually happened?
0: We view that settlement as separate. The individuals here were not involved in that specific settlement, so I won't comment directly on that, but we do view them as separate and unrelated to the criminal investigation as of this time. Yes.
9: Hi, it's Scott Massioni with WYPR News. Would there be the possibility of having reparation-type funds given at the end of this if they are found guilty in a criminal court? And then also, is there a what would the maximum sentencing be underneath these charges?
0: Certainly. So we'll lay out more details in the upcoming press release as to the specific maximum sentence. What I will say for the corporate individuals, there is a possibility of a fine that would be twice the loss amount, so which is currently estimated to be at least $5 billion. So that is one of the available penalties. We also, of course, will attempt to, upon conviction, if appropriate, and available to us, seek restitution and or forfeiture related to any criminal conviction.
3: U.S. Attorney for the District of Maryland, Kelly Hayes.
0: Yes, ma'am.
10: Hi, Katie Mettler with The Washington Post. The civil trial related to this case is scheduled to begin in a couple weeks. Do you have any sense of how the criminal case is going to impact or what the interplay will be between those two cases as they go to the court at the same time?
0: I do not. That will ultimately be up to the judge overseeing the civil case along with the parties in that case. Yes, sir.
11: Holmes from CNN. The flush pump system, is that installed because it is a cheaper system? Was there an issue with the original system, or was that just intentional? What was the reason behind the flush pump, I guess?
0: So as alleged in the indictment, which I'll stick to the four corners of the indictment as much as I can, there was the availability of the fuel supply that was approved and within international law. However, the ship operators, the defendants, elected to use the flushing pump instead. I'll leave it at that for now, given that it's an ongoing investigation, and there are additional details within the indictment. Yes, sir, up front.
12: Hey there, Gary Grunbeck with NBC News. Have you had an opportunity to inform the families, the victims' families, of this development, and what was their reaction?
0: So we do have obligations to consult with victims throughout the process, and they were provided a heads-up that there would be an announcement. Of course, given that this indictment was just unsealed this morning, there are limitations on what we were able to share with the victims prior to the unsealing.
13: Hi there. Phil Yakubowski from WBAL Radio here in Baltimore. You mentioned the flushing pump system. How many other Synergy ships have this system, and was that a concern to you when you heard about that, given the number of ports around the country?
0: So as alleged in the indictment, there are at least three ships under the folks doing business as Synergy that our investigation revealed were using the flushing pumps. One of those ships was the Dolly and two sister ships.
14: Tommy Clark, WBAL-TV. Can you just explain this flush pump system? How common is this? Can you familiarize us with, is this rare to see a case like this? Or is this something that you're concerned could be on other vessels beyond Synergy?
0: So given that this is an ongoing prosecution, I'm limited in what I can say as it relates to that. What I'll say is, speaking to this one, in the four corners of the indictment, like I said, we did have our investigation revealed that at least three ships used this flushing pump in lieu of the approved fuel supply system. Yes, sir, in the back.
15: Hi, Jeff Morgan with WMAR here in Baltimore. It's our understanding that there are still crew members here in the United States. Do you know what the process will be like for them? Is there any charges that could come to the other members of the crew, or is this limited at this point?
0: So as of this point, we have the two corporations and the third defendant and individual who's charged. It's an ongoing investigation, and we will bring any additional charges if and when appropriate.
6: Hayes Gardner, Baltimore Banner. This is a follow-up. Regardless of charges, the crew members who remain here, they could be kept here for other reasons, to be witnessed. Did you expect those crew members to remain here indefinitely?
0: I at this stage, there are crew members that are still located in the United States, and we will continue to work with the appropriate authorities to determine their status going forward.
10: Hello, Katie Mettler from The Post. When was the NTSB notified that they had been given false information by Synergy and their employees?
0: That is not contained within the indictment, so I will not be able to answer that one today.
10: Sounds good.
0: Yes, sir.
5: Can you clarify those crew members who are still in the United States, are they being held here in some capacity by the DOJ? In other words, are they restricted and not allowed to leave?
0: I'm going to ask any of the folks behind me to correct me if I am wrong. However, my understanding is that they are here by agreement with various authorities within, so not in custody or not otherwise held, but have agreed thus far to stay present in the United States.
16: Do you know how many? I can't remember.
0: At this point, we're going not to divulge that information.
16: Thank you. Any more questions?
14: Tommy with BAL again. I want to know, you have this massive team behind you here. It obviously took so much to get to this. It's been 2 years. Can you share for us what this means to get to this point where you're announcing this? I mean, this is pretty major, not only for Baltimore, for Maryland, but the entire East Coast in our nation. Explain to us, you know, what that means.
0: So I am grateful for all of the hard work. As you see, we do have an incredible team standing behind me. All of them worked together over the last 2 years to make sure that they were meticulously developing the evidence. As Special Agent in Charge Jimmy Paul said, it included a lot of review of evidence, of digital files, interviews, looking through, obviously boarding the ship. So all of that work has come to an indictment. However, this is only an accusation. These are only allegations, and we have more work to do.
17: Hi, Dan Belson with the Daily Record. The indictment was handed up about a month ago. It wasn't unsealed until today. Could you talk a little bit about what went into that timing and what happened in the interim there?
0: That is a very good question, one that I will not answer right now, but I appreciate that. And at the appropriate time, if and when appropriate, we can certainly reveal that information.
18: Thank you so much.
3: Justice Department officials providing an update on the 2024 collision at Baltimore's Francis Scott Key Bridge. They announced an indictment on 18 charges of misconduct and obstruction against the ship operation company Synergy.
19: President Trump said he expects to talk trade in his meetings with Chinese President Xi Jinping later this week in Beijing. He spoke to reporters on the South Lawn before he left the White House for Joint Base Andrews.
20: So we're going to see what happens. We're only making a good deal. We have their military's gone, it's wiped out, and we're only going to make a good deal. We'll see what happens. But I believe that one way or the other, it's going to be very good for the American people, and I think actually very good for the Iranian people. No, they're great.
21: What?
20: I think
21: Mr. President,
20: the Pakistanis have been great. The Field Marshal and the Prime Minister of Pakistan have been absolutely great.
21: What? Mr. President,
22: what is your message?
20: Well, I think number one, we're going to have a long talk about it. I think he's been relatively good, to be honest with you. You look at the blockade, no problem. They get a lot of their oil from that area. We've had no problem, and he's been a friend of mine. He's been somebody that we get along with. And I think you can see that good things are going to happen. This is going to be a very exciting trip. A lot of good things are going to happen. I don't think he does. No, I don't think we need any help with Iran. We'll win it one way or the other. We'll win it peacefully or otherwise. Their Navy's gone. Their Air Force is gone. Every single element of their war machine is gone. They've killed a lot of people. They've killed 42,000 people at least over the last month and a half. We win.
21: Mr. President, do you believe your visit to China will impact of international economy and price of oil?
20: It's going to be a positive. We're going to have a very good meeting. I spoke with President Xi. We both look forward to the meeting. It's going to be great.
23: Mr. President, what is going to be your red line to end the ceasefire for you? What will it take? Pull the plug.
20: Well, we're going to see, and we'll be thinking about it on the flight, and we'll be thinking about it for the next little while, but we've beaten their militaries very soundly. That's over with. The blockade is very effective. It's been 100% effective. And one way or the other, it's going to work out very well. It's going to work out very well. I think you're going to have so much oil, you're going to have a gusher of oil like you've never had before. So when oil goes up a little bit, I thought it would go up much more. If you go back 3-4 months ago, when we were contemplating, we assumed oil would go much higher. Yesterday it was at $99. And if you think about it, I would have taken that all day long because it's very simple. Iran cannot have a nuclear weapon. They will not have a nuclear weapon. They know that. They've agreed to that. And then that's not what they said to me when it came to Fed. We don't play games. They're not going to have a nuclear weapon.
23: Mr. President, you promised to bring inflation down. It's now at its highest level in 3 years. Are your policies not working?
20: No, policies are working incredibly. If you go back to just before the war, for the last 3 months, inflation was at 1.7%. Now, we had a choice. Let these lunatics have a nuclear weapon. If you want to do that, then you're a stupid person, and you happen to be. I mean, I know you very well. Anybody that wants them to have a nuclear weapon is a stupid person. So we said we're going to take the greatest stock market in history, and we're going to go down a little bit. And actually, that turned out to be incorrect because our stock market is now at the highest point in history, which frankly surprised a lot of people. It's a very simple message. Iran cannot have a nuclear weapon, and they won't have a nuclear weapon. And that's 100%. Their Navy is gone. Their Air Force is gone. Their anti-aircraft is gone. Their radar is gone. Their leaders are gone. They're all gone. Iran will not have a nuclear weapon.
1: Are you ready to extend a waiver on sanctioned Russian oil to ease the global food crisis?
20: We're going to do whatever is necessary. And as soon as this war is over, which will not be long, you're going to see oil prices drop, and you're going to see a stock market, which is already at the highest point in history, go through the roof. You're going to see the golden age of America, frankly, and you're seeing it now. So as soon as this is, don't forget, you have hundreds of ships that are loaded up with oil that want to come out. As soon as they come out, we're going to have a gusher of oil, and you're going to have inflation that goes way down. Now, with all of this, inflation is much lower than it was under Biden. Biden had the highest inflation in the history of our country. Inflation is nothing by comparison, but our inflation is just short term. Because if you go from just before the war, we were for the last 3 months 1.7%. And now what you have is as soon as this war is over, you're going to see inflation go down to probably 1.5%.
1: Will you extend the waiver on Russian crude?
20: Go ahead, please.
2: Thank you so much, Mr. President. Mr. President, yesterday you said you gave the Kurds arms, but they took it for themselves. A U.S. military official says that the Kurds have not received any arms, and the Kurdish political parties are denying receiving any
20: the
2: arms.
20: The officials are wrong.
18: They're messing with Chinese people.
20: So what happened is we have a ballroom that's under budget. It's going up right here. I've doubled the size of it because we obviously need that. And we're right now on budget, under budget, and ahead of schedule. I doubled the size of it, you dumb person. Double the size. You are not a smart person. Right over here. And based on a lot of things that have happened over the last year, we doubled the size of the ballroom. So we're going to have a ballroom that's appropriate for the White House. We doubled the size. The ballroom now is ahead of schedule, and it's a little bit under budget, depending on the finishes that we use.
2: Does the president of Cuba have his day's number?
20: Well, they're not doing well. Cuba is not doing well. It's a failed nation. And we'll be talking about Cuba at the right time.
22: Mr. President, let me ask you about Venezuela. Some Venezuelans are concerned that there are some political prisoners still in their prison. Would you do something about that?
20: We're going to get them all out. And I'll tell you what, Delcy's doing a great job. The people of Venezuela are thrilled with what's happened. They can't even believe it. They're dancing in the streets. And as you know, we have Exxon, we have Chevron, we have all of the big companies going in. And Venezuela now is making more money than they've made in the last 25 years.
22: As you know, they let a lot
20: of the political prisoners out, and the rest will be coming.
23: Will you ask Marty McHerry to resign, sir? Or did you fire your FBI?
20: Well, I don't want to say, but Marty's a great guy. He's a friend of mine. He's a wonderful man. And he's going to be off. And the assistant, the deputy, is taking over temporarily until we find everybody wants that job. It's a very important job. Marty's a terrific guy, but he's going to go on and he's going to lead a good life.
23: Sure,
20: he was having some difficulty You know, he's a great doctor, and he was having some difficulty, but he's going to go on, and he's going to do well. We have, everybody wants that job.
23: So
20: everybody.
23: The midterm elections, would you send the National Guard or ICE to voting locations in November? Would you do that?
20: Well, you know what? I'd do anything necessary to make sure we have honest elections. We have to have honest elections.
23: So you're not ruling that out? Yes. A quick question, Mr. President. This month is considered to be the month of Africa. On the May 25th, we'll be celebrating Africa Day. Would you mind doing something special, like 10-minute interview, to speak about your views on the Africa
20: Month?
4: Ceasefire is on life support. Is President Xi determined to bring it back to life?
20: Well, we'll see what happens. We're going to have a great meeting in China. He's a wonderful guy. He's a friend of mine, and we're going to have a great meeting. We do a lot of business with China. We do very well with China, and they do well with us. And the relationship is very good. We're going to have a great meeting. We are going to have a great meeting.
4: But do you think he's got what it takes to convince the Iranians?
20: Whatever he can do to help, we like.
7: Mr. President,
23: will you be able to talk about the end of the war in Ukraine with the president?
20: Yeah, I think it's getting very close. The end of the war in Ukraine, I really think it's getting very close.
7: What's your thought? Will China invest $1 trillion in the U.S.?
23: When you're negotiating with Iran, Mr. President, to what extent are American financial situations motivating you to make a deal?
20: Not even a little bit. The only thing that matters when I'm talking about Iran, they can't have a nuclear weapon. I don't think about Americans' financial situation. I don't think about anybody. I think about one thing. We cannot let Iran have a nuclear weapon. That's all. That's the only thing that matters.
7: What kind of or NATO?
20: Say it.
7: What is more broken, NATO or OPEC?
20: Well, OPEC is having some difficulty right now because one of those things, but that has nothing to do with me. NATO was very disappointing to me. NATO was not there when we wanted them. We don't need NATO. We don't need NATO. But if we did need them, they just weren't there.
7: Do you think President Xi can help and contribute to a deal with Iran?
20: He could. I mean, it might be.
23: Yeah.
20: I don't think we need any help with Iran, to be honest with you. They're defeated militarily. And they'll either do the right thing or we'll finish the job.
8: A news conference on the South Lawn of the White House.
20: They're either going to do the right thing or we're just going to finish the job.
7: The message, sir, to the Chinese people as you embark on this summit.
20: That we're going to have a great relationship for many, many decades to come. My relationship with President Xi is a fantastic one. We've always gotten along, and we're doing very well with China, and working with China has been very good. So we look forward to it. As you know, President Xi will be coming here toward the end of the year, so that'll be exciting, too. I only wish we had the ballroom finished. The ballroom is right on budget and ahead of schedule, but I wish we had it finished.
7: Sure, the gift.
20: You also may want to do one other thing. You may want to go see the reflecting pool, because that's under construction, and for the first time since 1922, it's going to work properly.
7: Sir, and the gas tank.
18: Thank you, Mark Stone from Sky News. What's your advice to Keir Starmer, sir? He seems to be on the brink.
20: Well, my advice to him has always been, open up your oil in the North Sea. You got one of the great oil finds anywhere in the world, and you're not using it. They're not allowed to use it. And it's one of the best in the world, among the best oils in the world. Open up your oil in the North Sea and get tough on immigration.
18: Should he stay or go?
20: Europe is being very, very hurt by immigration all over Europe.
18: Should he stay or go?
20: That's up to him. But I told him from day one, you're getting killed on energy. You're windmilling your country to death. Open up the North Sea. You have one of the greatest sources of energy in the world. Open up the North Sea.
18: The pressure is from Nigel Farage.
23: The government has dropped taxes on oil. Did you ask them to do that?
20: I think it's a great idea.
7: I have two questions. Has there been any understanding between you and Putin that Russia should get entire Donbass?
9: No. No.
11: The Netherlands have no invitation to travel to Russia. Do you think it might happen this year?
20: It could. I mean, what I will do whatever is necessary. That war, I've settled 8 wars. That war is getting closer. Believe it or not, it's getting closer. And we think we're going to end up getting a settlement between Russia and Ukraine.
12: What is the goal of your trip to China?
20: I think more than anything else, because we have massive relationships with China. We're the two superpowers. We're the strongest nation on earth in terms of military. China's considered second. Who knows? I mean, who knows? But we are. There's nobody even to come close. And you see that whether it's Venezuela or whether it's Iran. Iran's military is decimated. I have a great relationship with President Xi, and I think it's going to remain that way. We have a lot of things to discuss. I wouldn't say Iran is one of them, to be honest with you, because we have Iran very much under control. We're either going to make a deal or they're going to be decimated. So one way or the other, we win. But we're going to be talking about, we're going to be talking with President Xi about a lot of different things. I would say more than anything else, we'll be trained.
13: Did you say earlier that the only thing that matters to you when it comes to Iran is a nuclear weapon? You're not considering the financial impact of this war on Americans?
20: The most important thing by far, including whether our stock market, which, by the way, is at an all-time high, but including whether or not our stock market goes up or down a little bit, the most important thing by far is Iran cannot have a nuclear weapon.
13: What about the pressure on Americans and prices right now?
20: Every American understands.
13: How concerned are you about Americans, how they're feeling about
20: every American? Are you listening to me? Every American understands, and they just had a poll, like 85%, which is surprising. It's only that they understand that Iran cannot have a nuclear weapon. If Iran has a nuclear weapon, the whole world would be in trouble because they happen to be crazy. They're not going to have a nuclear weapon. Now, if the stock market goes up or down a little bit, the American people understand it. When it's over, you're going to have a massive drop in the price of oil, which a lot of people thought would be higher. And I mean, it was $100, it was $99 yesterday, which is low, which is relatively low. When this war is over, oil is going to drop. The stock market's going to go through the roof. And truly, I think we're in the golden age right now. You're going to see a golden age like we've never seen before. The minute it's announced, and I'll be the one to announce it because I'm the one that makes that decision, I could leave right now, and it would take them 25 years to rebuild their country. But I don't want to do that. I want to have it complete and total. So you ready? As soon as this war is over, you're going to see numbers like you've never seen.
12: I know how much you value loyalty. Are you comfortable with people serving in the military if they personally oppose the Iran war or you?
20: It doesn't mean I'm happy about it, but I live with a lot of different
12: redistricting. The voters who are confused about the changing maps, the changing dates, and the African Americans concerned that this is going to draw black members of Congress off the map, what do you say?
20: Well, I think it's been a wonderful process. They've been the Democrats, or as I call the Democrats, because they are dumb in so many ways. They've redistricted for years, and now we took our shot, and it looks like we're going to pick up a lot of seats, and that's a good thing. That's a good thing. We want voters to have their choice. We want fair voting. We want fair elections. The Democrats have been cheating on elections for many years, and all we're doing is winning. Thank you.
8: President Donald Trump holding a news conference on the South Lawn of the White House, the helicopter in the background, as he left to travel for his trip to China.
3: Now we'll go to the Senate Appropriations Subcommittee on Commerce, Justice, Science, and Related Agencies. They're hearing testimony from federal law enforcement officials, including FBI Director Kash Patel and DEA Administrator Terrence Cole, on their 2027 budget requests. Here's Chair of the Senate Appropriations Subcommittee, Jerry Moran of Kansas.
24: And related agencies will come to order. This hearing will consider the President's FY 2027 budget request for the Department of Justice's law enforcement components, including the Federal Bureau of Investigation, the Drug Enforcement Administration, the United States Marshal Service, and the Bureau of Alcohol, Tobacco, and Firearms and Explosives. First, this hearing takes place during National Police Week, and this is a time for our country to recognize the men and women in law enforcement who work every day to keep our communities and country safe. Director Patel, Seralta, I know you well, sir, and Administrator Cole, please express my gratitude to the agents and deputies, duty officers, professional staff, and families who support your agencies. I appreciate their service in Kansas. Kansans appreciate their service at home and in our country, and our country is safer because of what they do. Traditionally, this subcommittee has only received a budget defense from the Attorney General on behalf of the entire Department of Justice and the Director of the FBI. As the chairman of this subcommittee, I've had the opportunity to meet with many dedicated professional law enforcement officers and staff at ATF, the DEA, FBI, and United States Marshal Service. I've long believed that these agencies, they also deserve, in addition to the FBI, in addition to the Department of Justice, the opportunity to explain to this committee the resources they need to execute their missions. Each of you, all these agencies are important, and I want this subcommittee to be able to hear from you and to ask you questions regarding your budget requests. Our witnesses will discuss their budget requests in greater detail today, so I'll only note that each component has requested an increase above the FY 2026 enacted levels. We've had several years of relatively flat budgets, and in the case of ATF, significant reductions. These agencies need additional resources to carry out their responsibilities effectively. I've seen firsthand the important work these agencies are doing in my home state, whether it's ATF expanding crime gun intelligence through its partnership at Wichita State University, DEA's effort to combat fentanyl trafficking and support law enforcement in rural communities across Kansas, the FBI's coordination with state and local partners as Kansas City prepares to host soccer matches during the FIFA 2026 World Cup, or the Marshals working alongside local law enforcement through fugitive task forces across the District of Kansas. Today's hearing is an opportunity for this committee to better understand the challenges facing each of your agencies, the resources you believe are necessary to carry out your missions, and how Congress can best support the men and women serving in the federal law enforcement. I appreciate each of you being here today, and I look forward to your testimony. Senator Van Hollen, you're recognized.
5: Thank you, Mr. Chairman. I look forward to working with you again to write a bill that provides the resources the FBI, DEA, ATF, and the U.S. Marshals Service need to protect their core missions, ensuring the safety, security, and rights of the American people. I also look forward to continuing to work with you to ensure oversight and accountability regarding the new FBI headquarters and making sure that it meets the mission and security requirements of the FBI. And I welcome all the witnesses today as we recognize key members of our American law enforcement family during National Police Week. I look forward to hearing about the various budget requests, but we should acknowledge that we are not gathered here at this hearing at a normal time, because what we are learning about what's happening at the FBI is anything but normal. Director Patel, as you ask for more taxpayer resources, we cannot look away from the credible, extremely troubling reports about your misconduct at the FBI. All four of you hold positions of great public trust. The American people trust that each of you will responsibly exercise your powers to protect them. You're expected to be on call night and day, able to make quick decisions to guard our nation's security. You must always be prepared to answer that call, whether it comes at 3 p.m. or 3 a.m. That is your duty. Director Patel, I don't care one bit about your private life, and I don't give a damn about what you do on your own time and your own dime, unless and until it interferes with your public responsibilities. Being the director of the FBI is an awesome responsibility. And when your private actions make it impossible for you to perform your public duties, we have a big problem. You cannot perform those public duties if you're incapacitated. And Director Patel, these reports about your conduct, including reports of your being so drunk and hungover that your staff had to force entry into your home, are extremely alarming. If true, they demonstrate a gross dereliction of your duty and a betrayal of public trust. I cannot imagine ever having to worry about former FBI directors Ray or Mueller spending multiple weekends drinking heavily at the Poodle Room in Las Vegas. Now, I understand that you've denied these reports, and you will have a chance today here to challenge them. But the problem with your leadership does not end there. We're also witnessing a litany of other abuses, political firings of trusted career agents whose only fault was following the facts and the law. That includes the firing of agents and staff from a special counterintelligence unit that monitored threats from Iran, weaponizing the FBI to seek political revenge on former FBI Director James Comey and others, using FBI investigative resources to go after journalists who write stories that you don't like. And just this morning, we learned more details about your firing of Brian Driscoll, a decorated FBI special agent with nearly two decades of experience. He claims in an interview that you made clear that his failure at the FBI was tied to that his future at the FBI was tied to his political allegiance to Donald Trump. So you're asking for more resources at a time that you're misspending valuable resources on political revenge instead of focusing on defending our national security. I'm pleased, as the chairman said, that all of your agencies noticed our bipartisan opposition to the deep cuts from last year and have presented more robust plans this year. There are still major gaps to be addressed. One notable example among the DOJ programs is the elimination of the Organized Crime Drug Enforcement Task Forces. As I understand it, DEA was oddly sidelined in this process. I'm also concerned about diverting resources away from core missions of each of your agencies to fuel President Trump's mass deportation agenda. Trump told us he was going after the, quote, worst of the worst, who posed a danger to our communities. That would be fine. But if you look at the Department of Homeland Security's own data, overwhelmingly the people being targeted and locked up pose no risk to public safety. So when you divert resources away from fighting serious violent crime to locking people up who mostly don't pose a risk to public safety, you're making us less, not more safe. Let me close by thanking the thousands of law enforcement personnel, both local, state, and federal, who work tirelessly each day to keep us all safe. And I look forward to the hearing and discussion today. Thank you, Mr. Chairman.
6: You're welcome. You're welcome, Ranking Member. I look forward to working with you as
19: Ranking Member Chris Van Hollen of Maryland
6: through these budget requests and our appropriations process. I now recognize our witnesses for their testimony, and I recognize the Director of the FBI, Kash Patel.
9: Good afternoon, Chairman Moran, Ranking Member Van Hollen, and members of the subcommittee. Thank you for inviting me to represent the FBI's fiscal year 2027. It's an honor to represent 36,000 men and women of the FBI that serve around the country and around the world, especially during Police Week.
6: Director, would you pull the mic closer, please?
9: Of course.
6: Thank you.
9: This week, especially for Police Week, we pause to commemorate the incredible dedication and bravery of our law enforcement communities across the country who stand on the front lines and shield our citizens from dangers and threat our everyday way of life. Every day, the FBI safeguards our nation's safety and security with our law enforcement partners. To achieve our no-fail mission, we fully support the President's budget proposal for the FBI for $12.53 billion to get us right-sized. Before getting into specifics, I'd like to highlight that the importance of the FBI mission is never more important than at this critical time, especially during the recent violent attacks during the White House Correspondents' Dinner, which all too many of us were there. I was proud that the FBI, within moments, immediately jumped into action, launched a bi-coastal investigation, launched fixed-wing and rotary assets, and men and women in evidence response teams, bond technicians, and interviews. And within 24 hours, we had that evidence from California to Boston, back in Washington, D.C., and the individual was charged. That is truly exemplary work by the interagency and our state and local partners and the men and women of the FBI. Thanks to the brilliant personnel at the FBI, this year has been truly historic in the reduction of crime. It has been a record-breaking year. We have seen in 2025 alone a historic 20-point decline in the nation's murder rate. We also saw 44,000 violent offenders arrested by this FBI last year alone. To put that in perspective, that's twice as many violent offenders arrested in all of 2024. The FBI seized more than 2,200 kilograms of fentanyl last year. That's a 31% increase from 2024. That's enough to kill 180 million Americans across this country. The FBI arrested 8 of our top 10 most wanted fugitives in just 14 months. To put that in perspective, that's double the number of the entirety of the prior administration. We've made over 3,000 arrests and seized over 1,000 firearms at the border, including 90 high-value targets from Mexico brought here for prosecution. And through our leadership in the Homeland Security Task Force and the interagency, a six-week effort led by the HSTS contributed to 400 operations, 32 federal agents working it, and 91 metric tons of drugs were seized. We've also seen unprecedented progress in protecting our most vulnerable, our children. In 2025, we located more than 6,300 missing kids. That's a 30% increase from 2024. And we arrested more than 2,000 child predators and human traffickers in 2025. That's a 17% increase from 2024. We also wiped out 4 million pedophile accounts off the dark web entirely. And we also focused in on the 764 network, those who especially target our youth and are vulnerable online. And we saw a 500% increase in the arrest of the NVE community. In terms of national security, we've been equally aggressive on that front as well, on the counterterrorism side, on the domestic and homegrown violent extremist side. And there's no overstating that. Our work, the men and women at the FBI, proudly stopped 4 terrorist attacks in the month of December last year alone in California, Pennsylvania, Texas, and New York. We also stood up the NSPM Joint Mission Center, integrating intelligence and operational expertise across our agencies to disrupt political violence and domestic terrorism. We finally empowered our capabilities at the FBI with an AI advancement that the FBI workforce has not seen. This FBI is up using AI 230% across our enterprise. The Bureau is fully engaged in defending against cyber attacks from nation-state adversaries, criminals, and everything in between. Last year, our Internet Crime Complaint Center fielded more than 1 million complaints that totaled nearly $21 billion in losses based on cyber theft. We've also seen an increase in complex financial crime arrests, included 400 indictments, and seized over $1.6 billion in funds related to those crimes, a 65% increase. Maybe most impactful in terms of scams, the FBI has led the overseas operations in Cambodia, Thailand, and Burma, crippling the scam center compound set up by the CCP, including the arrest of an individual responsible for $14 billion in scams alone. And we're scuttling these compounds one by one. Just last week in Dubai, thanks to the cooperation of the FBI and the Dubai National Police and MPS, we arrested 300 individuals, freed 2,000 people who forced into traffic labor, and shut down a $4 billion scam center that was operating to fleece Americans and seniors of their hard-earned dollars. The FBI's unique authorities on these front lines show that we're defending the homeland. Just last month, we extradited Zhu Jiwei, one of the top 2 cyber hackers from Italy. They say we couldn't get him. They thought the CCP was going to get him, but now he's here in prison. Our work collectively on the counterintelligence mission speaks for itself. 43% more counterintelligence arrest in 2025 than all of 2024 from China, DPRK, Russia, and elsewhere. And as you noted, Mr. Chairman, we are busy getting ready for protecting Americans from every event of the Olympics, the World Cup, the F1, the Super Bowl, as we drive into 2028. But this summer, all eyes are focused on the World Cup, and the FBI and DHS stand ready, learning from our valuable experiences and focusing on a 14-month lift to ensure everybody is taken care of when they visit our country for this World Cup event. Lastly, we have secured record-breaking achievements to include task force officers from around the country, including deputizing our own officers, reducing the task force officer pipeline from 14 months to 60 days, allowing men and women in law enforcement to work together at speeds that have never been delivered before. With your continued support, this FBI stands ready to continue this great work, and I stand ready to answer any and all questions from you. And categorically, Mr. Vice Chairman, when you say there's credible reporting, just because you say it's credible doesn't make it so. This FBI is doing a historic level of crime reduction across the country. I'm proud to lead it. And if you want to cite media reporting to discredit the men and women of the FBI, go right ahead. The target's right here. The mission has never been more successful.
19: FBI Director Kash Patel.
24: Administrator Terrence Cole, Drug Enforcement Agency.
10: Chairman Moran, Ranking Member Van Hollen, and members of the subcommittee, thank you for the opportunity to appear before you today. It's an honor to be here during National Police Week, when we recognize the men and women of law enforcement who have given their lives in the line of duty.
19: DEA Administrator Terrence Cole.
10: Appreciate your continued support of the Drug Enforcement Administration and nearly 9,000 professionals who carry out the mission across the United States and around the world. As a law enforcement veteran of more than 30 years, I come before you with a straightforward message. The threat we face today is unlike anything we've seen before. The DEA's mission has never been more urgent. Fentanyl continues to kill Americans at alarming rates. It's not just another drug threat. It's a weapon of mass destruction. Measured in American lives lost every day, it's produced and distributed by transnational criminal organizations that have industrialized death for profit. The Sinaloa and Jalisco New Generation cartels, now designated foreign terrorist organizations, are driving this crisis. They operate as a global enterprise. They use sophisticated supply chains, financial networks, and technology to move poison into our communities. They are well-funded, highly adaptive, and relentless. We have to be just as relentless in our response. And DEA is leading the fight. We're taking the fight directly to these organizations with aggressive, intelligence-driven enforcement. Our focus is clear. Target leadership. Break their command and control. Disrupt supply chains. Hold accountable those who profit from the addiction and death, including the global networks that supply precursor chemicals to make fentanyl production possible. And we are delivering results. In one recent coordinated surge, DEA and our partners made more than 600 arrests. We seized hundreds of kilograms of fentanyl, multi-ton quantities of cocaine and meth, hundreds of firearms, and more than $11 million in U.S. currency. Across our fentanyl operations, we've made thousands of arrests tied to trafficking networks, seized millions of fentanyl pills, removed hundreds of kilograms of fentanyl powder from circulation. Those numbers translate directly into lives saved. We're also seeing an impact at our community level. In one city alone, targeted operations with our partners led to the reduction in violent crime of more than one-third and a significant amount of drugs and firearms taken off the streets. Drug trafficking drives violence. When we dismantle these networks, we're not just removing drugs, we're making communities safer. We're also focused on the financial side of this fight. We're going after the money, including the use of cryptocurrency and other tools that these organizations rely on to move and hide profits. Our reach is both global and local.

0: resides in 82 offices across 62 countries and maintains a presence of 26 field divisions with more than 200 offices here at home. This allows us to attack the problem from source to the street. We do this work with discipline and accountability. DEA's workforce is a driven agency. We have nearly 9,000 employees on board against an authorized level of nearly 9,700 employees. That includes just over 4,000 special agents on board compared to nearly 4,800 authorized. We prioritize putting people where they have the greatest impact on the front lines. We're also careful stewards of the taxpayers' resources. More than 80% of our budget supports mandatory costs like salaries. Only a small portion is available for operational work. That means every operational dollar has to count, and it does. We prioritize keeping agents in the field, focus our resources on action that dismantles organizations and removes drugs from our community. We measure success by impact, networks disrupted, communities protected, lives saved. The president's budget reflects confidence in that approach. It supports DEA's mission, our results, and our stewardship of resources entrusted to us. At the same time, the threat continues to evolve. These organizations move fast. They exploit global supply chains, digital platforms, and financial systems. To keep the pace, DEA has just strengthened its capacity in intelligence, data, and technology. This means giving our agents and analysts the tools to connect information, identify networks, and act quickly. It means improving how we share intelligence with federal, state, local, tribal, and international partners. And it means making sure our workforce has what it needs to do the job. This is about enabling investigators to get out from behind the desk and onto the streets where they have the greatest impact. Our mission is simple: protect Americans and save American lives. We do this by enforcing the law, dismantling organizations driving this crisis, and working with our partners across the country and around the world. The men and women of DEA understand what is at stake. They see it every day. They carry out this mission with professionalism and purpose. With your continued support, we will stay on the offensive. We will keep pressure on the cartels. We will continue to disrupt networks driving the fentanyl crisis. And we will continue to protect Americans with the resources you entrust to us. Thank you, and I look forward to your questions.
1: Thank you, Administrator. 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Director.
2: Thank you, Mr. Chairman, subcommittee members. Good afternoon, and thank you for the opportunity to testify on behalf of the United States Marshal Service Fiscal Year 2027 President's Budget Request. The United States Marshal Service occupies a uniquely central position in the federal justice system.
3: U.S. Marshal Service Director Gedeisi Seralta.
2: Protecting the judiciary, we're also the enforcement arm of the federal courts, involved in virtually every federal law enforcement initiative. Further, we are the federal government's primary agency for fugitive investigations and have the broadest arrest authority among federal law enforcement agencies. The U.S. Marshal Service has been at the apex of federal judicial protection, investigation, and enforcement with vast mission responsibilities such as witness protection and prisoner management as well. The United States Marshal Service is unique from all other agencies and has no control over the workload for our primary mission, protecting, defending, and enforcing the American justice system. For example, we cannot control the number of threats to our protectees and the subsequent required protection details. Prisoners that enter our custody cannot be controlled. How many federal witnesses we protect, or how many judicial proceedings are held each year. We're excited to work with you in advancing the United States Marshal Service forward in fiscal year 2027. This will require increases in personal equipment for critical safety needs. Our total budget request for nearly $5.2 billion includes, God bless you, $2.2 billion for salaries and expenses, $15 million for construction, and $3 billion for federal prisoner detention. Our workforce is one of the smallest in the federal law enforcement, at about 3,800 deputy U.S. Marshals. However, in fiscal year 2025, we arrested over 73,000 fugitives, conducted over 308,000

0: prisoner movements, housed over 55,000 prisoners, managed 37,000 assets worth $10.4 billion, provided security details for 18 protectees, in addition to securing the residences of the U.S. Supreme Court justices. Our continued success depends on our ability to provide the appropriate funding and personnel to support our missions. The fiscal year 2027 President's budget request maintains and advances funding for core activities. The U.S. Marshal Service requests program increases of $478 million for salaries and expenses appropriation to support the addition of 918 positions, of which 645 positions are for much-needed Deputy United States Marshals. The budget request increases funding for judicial security and protective operations, establishes a protective equipment program, provides permanent resources for safe task forces, expands immigration enforcement, right-sizes fugitive task forces, and institutes a cyclical replacement of vehicles. One highlight of the U.S. Marshal Service budget request is one that is always at the forefront of my heart and this committee's concern, and that's the safety and security of our law enforcement officers. This morning, at the Marshal Service headquarters, we honored our fallen as part of our National Police Week ceremonies, recognizing officers who have lost their lives in the line of duty. We read the names of more than 300 of them. It is imperative that we provide the best equipment and training to aid in protecting our deputies while accomplishing our operational missions safely and successfully. I would like to discuss a matter of utmost importance, courthouse security and our construction appropriation. Unfortunately, the backlog of renovation projects to fix critical facility and security deficiency currently exceeds $484 million. Additional funding is necessary to maintain the infrastructure for the safety of the judicial officials, courtroom participants, the public, and our personnel. Lastly, the Marshal Service is required to house all detainees remanded to the custody of the Attorney General and must ensure sufficient resources are available for their housing and care. We have had some funding challenges in the last few years and appreciate the President's budget request of $3 billion. In closing, our continued success depends on our ability to provide the appropriate funding and personnel to support these vital functions. And so on behalf of the brave men and women of the United States Marshal Service, I thank you.
1: Thank you. And now Robert Cicada, the director of the Alcohol, Tobacco, Firearms, I appreciate your attendance. Thank you.
2: Good afternoon, sir. Good afternoon, Chairman Moran, Ranking Member Van Hollen, and members of the subcommittee. Thank you for the opportunity to discuss the President's fiscal year 2027 budget request for the Bureau of Alcohol, Tobacco, Firearms, and Explosives. I am truly honored to be here. ATF is the only federal law enforcement agency whose primary mission is combating violent crime. We arrest violent criminals, disrupt firearms trafficking networks that arm gangs and cartels, investigate bombings and arsons, and deliver world-class forensic and intelligence services to state and local partners, all while protecting the Second Amendment rights of law-abiding Americans. We are a small federal agency with roughly 4,600 employees, but we are mighty. Our actions speak for themselves. Since January 20, 2025, ATF has arrested over 8,700 criminals and seized nearly 44,000 firearms. Approximately 5,100 were interdicted before they were trafficked into Mexico. Just over 2.7 million rounds of ammunition and more than 28,300 illegal explosives were also interdicted and seized as evidence. ATF also investigated more than 3,500 arson and explosives incidents and deployed the National Response Team to 22 callouts, including the Palisades wildfire in California. We completed more than 11,000 FFL inspections and processed nearly 856,000 firearm trace requests for our state and local partners. We've also been very busy making operational improvements to our e-forms processing times. Between January 1, 2026 and April 14, 2026, ATF received more than 1 million e-form applications and finalized nearly 924,000 of those applications. Today we are on track to hit a new record. By the end of May, we will have processed as many e-form 1 and 4 applications in 2026 as we did in the entirety of 2023. We have done all of this while cutting e-forms 1 processing times from 47 days to 42 days and cutting e-form 4 processing times from 230 days in 2023 to just 12 days today. The funds Congress has appropriated to date have allowed ATF to make a tangible difference in communities throughout the country every single day. ATF provides critical services to state and local law enforcement at no cost, including firearms tracing, ballistic intelligence, and forensic laboratory examinations involving firearms, arson, and explosives. These capabilities are central to identifying shooters, disrupting trafficking networks, and solving violent crime. ATF is grateful for this funding and has achieved a tremendous result, but without adequate investments by Congress, these results are not further sustainable. That is what makes the President's FY27 budget request for ATF so important. It totals $1.652 billion for salaries and expenses with 4,749 full-time equivalents. It is what ATF requires to sustain our mission. Notably, the administration's budget includes two program enhancements, $7.8 million for NIBIN and $25.8 million for combating gun violence. The NIBIN enhancement will enable ATF to replace aging ballistics imaging equipment and expand correlation services to additional sites. This would ensure timely investigative lead generation, allowing law enforcement to identify and apprehend violent offenders more effectively. The combating gun violence enhancement will enable ATF to add 86 positions, including 60 special agents, to support the expansion of firearms trafficking task forces along the southwest border and increase ATF's ability to identify, disrupt, and dismantle cross-border smuggling operations. If enacted, the administration's budget will enable ATF to sustain core capabilities, modernize critical infrastructure, and continue providing and expanding access to services for law enforcement partners, allowing us to continue focusing on our unique mission of combating violent crime. The Senate has been a staunch supporter of ATF's mission. I'm deeply grateful for that. I look forward to continuing to work together. I thank you all again. I look forward to your questions.
1: Director Cicada, thank you very much. We'll now begin with a round of questions.
3: That was ATF Director Robert Cicada, now Subcommittee Chair Jerry Moran.
1: Again, with you, Administrator Cole, I just returned from a visit to China, where in conversations with Chinese leaders, we again pushed the issue of precursor chemicals and their import to Mexico and ultimately the drugs to the United States. I've also been to Mexico and met with the leadership there to encourage them to discourage China from continuing to import those precursors. What's the DEA? What are you doing as the administrator to engage those foreign partners in China as well as other places, India, for example, to break down this supply chain?
4: Senator, thank you. And DEA is laser focused on targeting and disrupting the supply chain out of China as well as in India. We've held two bilaterals this year with Chinese officials, one at DEA headquarters and the other one at our Rocky Mountain Field Division. We continue to work on the ground.
3: DEA Administrator Terrence Cole.
4: Beijing, China, with NCB, the National Control Board in China, as well as MPS, the Ministry of Public Safety. We continue to stay engaged. We continue to target the Chinese organizations that are sending this precursor chemicals into Mexico for the manufacturing of fentanyl to come across our border. We will continue to stay on our front foot. We will continue to target. We will continue to work with U.S. Ambassador David Perdue on the ground in China, who has been a tremendous advocate on the ground, not only for all federal law enforcement, but for protecting American citizens in our country from this danger of the precursor chemicals that continue to flow into Mexico and into Colombia.
1: Trader, how do you evaluate the interest, the willingness of the Chinese officials and other foreign countries, their leadership, in actually assisting in keeping the precursors out?
4: And at the ground level, we're working extremely well. I think there are still barriers that are in place. I know the President's visit this week will be fruitful as we continue to stay on the offense when it comes to protecting Americans to this precursor chemicals that continue to flow into Mexico and China. The Mexican authorities have stepped up their game with bilateral cooperation. I think everybody at this table has seen an increase in the cooperation with Mexico, but we need more. We can only determine the effect when we start to see the decrease in Americans that are dying at the hands of this poison that is coming out of Mexico, but is being fueled by China and India.
1: Thank you for your efforts, and I look forward to results. Director Seralta, you were the second U.S. Marshal I ever met in a visit to Florida when you were in the District of Florida, and I appreciate the hospitality you extended to me, I don't know, 3 years ago or so, as I tried to learn about the Marshal Service in this capacity I hold on this committee. You mentioned infrastructure at courthouses. I've taken an interest over the years in the Commerce Justice Science Subcommittee working to provide additional resources for judiciary security. And that has included security operations, courthouse security, protective details, and threat response capabilities. We've also worked to provide legislation so that information can be removed from websites regarding members of the judiciary and their families. You mentioned another aspect of this in your testimony, and that's about infrastructure. I lean back to my staff to ask if this subcommittee has jurisdiction over infrastructure at courthouses, which I didn't necessarily think we did, but we do because it comes out of your budget. So I wanted to give you the chance to highlight, for me at least, what's the current circumstances that our judges and court officials face in regard to threats? And if you want to re-highlight for us the things that we might do to be helpful to make their persons more secure.
3: Subcommittee Chair Jerry Moran.
0: Thank you, Senator Moran. It was a pleasure to have you in Florida. I hope to do that again sometime.
1: You did that never knowing that you were going to be the director of the U.S. Marshals.
0: I did not know that. Correct. So our judicial security protective operations is due to with the president's budget to have an increase of $34.6 million, and that's going to strengthen and expand the protective operations mission by adding more dedicated teams and allow the USMS to surge resources when threats necessitate enhanced judicial security. But you bring about the question about the construction backlog, which I mentioned in my opening. The construction backlog is $484 million, and that includes $30 million of it for prisoner elevators. So anytime we have to take a prisoner through a different elevator up the steps, we risk the prisoner injuring himself or someone being injured by having the prisoner walking in unsecure locations. So it is a serious concern. It is something that I believe goes to the judicial security as a whole. The Marshal Service mitigates and we triage what areas we work on, work with first with the input of the judiciary.
1: You would take just one more minute before I turn to Senator Van Hollen. What threats, what's the significance of the threats members of the judiciary and their court officers face today? Is it changing?
0: So for the last several years, there's been an increase in threats. Any threat that is a viable threat to a judge, to us, is serious business. It's something that we will investigate and arrest individuals and seek prosecution on. So there has been an increase in threats. It's been over the past several years, and it's fueled primarily by social media, where folks can be brave on the internet, yet when we go meet up with them, they're not so brave.
1: Thank you. Senator Van Hollen.
5: Thank you. Director Sakata, you hold a position of public trust. You agree that you should lead by example and be held to at least the same standard of conduct as you expect of ATF agents?
4: Yes, sir.
5: And would you agree that if one of your agents was unable to perform his or her duties because of excessive drinking, you would need to take corrective action or disciplinary measures?
4: Yes, sir.
5: Director Seralta, same question for you with respect to the U.S. Marshal Service. Do you agree with the responses from Director Sakata?
0: Ranking Member Van Hollen, that would be correct. I would do that after a thorough investigation by our internal affairs.
5: Administrator Cole, same question to you with respect to the DEA.
4: Yes, sir. I would echo what Rob and Gaddy have said after a thorough review by our OPR, Office of Professional Responsibility. Yes, sir.
5: Director Patel, do you agree with these three gentlemen?
6: Yes, sir.
5: The FBI. So you agree...
3: Subcommittee Ranking Member Chris Van Hollen.
5: Director Patel, that if one of your agents was unable to perform his or her duties because of excessive drinking, you would need to take corrective or disciplinary action. You agree with that statement?
6: We would implement the inspection review process, just like these other agencies have their own internal investigations, and complete that review.
5: As I said in my opening remarks, I really don't care about your personal life so long as you are able to perform your public and official responsibilities, which are awesome responsibilities. Multiple reports, including reporting by The Atlantic, have alleged episodes of excessive drinking, unexplained absences, and behavior that concerned current and former FBI and DOJ officials. You have publicly denied those allegations and filed a defamation lawsuit. So today, as you testify before Congress, is it your testimony that those allegations are categorically false?
6: Unequivocally categorically false.
5: So there have been no occasions during your tenure when FBI personnel were unable to promptly reach you?
6: Absolutely not. You can ask my entire workforce. They hear from me at every single hour of the day, as do these great gentlemen here, as do the men and women of the interagency and state and local law enforcement and the White House.
5: And so there have been no occasions when your security detail had difficulty waking or locating you. Is that right?
6: Nope, it's a total farce. I don't even know where you get this stuff, but it doesn't make it credible because you say so.
5: I'm not saying it, Director Patel. It's been written and documented.
6: You are literally saying it.
5: No, I'm saying that these are reports, Director Patel.
6: No, and unlike your baseless reports, the only person that was slinging margaritas in El Salvador on the taxpayer dollar with a convicted gangbanging rapist was you.
5: You know, the
6: only person that ran up a $7,000 bar tab in Washington, D.C. at the lobby bar was you.
5: This
6: so the only individual in this room that has been drinking on taxpayer dime during
5: are
6: the day
5: polygraphing?
6: Is you.
5: Director Patel, come on. These are serious allegations that were made against you.
6: They're the allegations
5: in a lawsuit
6: are false.
5: That you filed.
6: You drinking margaritas with a gangbanger is true and on video.
5: Actually, just goes to show you
6: running a $7,000 bar tab at the lobby bar has been filed by your own office.
5: This goes to show.
6: During the day. That's you.
5: Mr.
6: This
5: Chairman,
6: is the ultimate example of hypocrisy.
5: Mr. Chairman.
6: I will not be tarnished by baseless allegations
5: and
6: fraudulent statements from the media.
5: The fact that you mentioned that indicates you don't know what you are talking about. Now, here, Director,
6: the only thing I know is you're the one drinking margaritas with felons.
5: Actually, that's a false statement, and I'm asking you about your statements.
6: I've answered that.
5: And I'm asking you about a particular report. And
6: it's not a report.
5: So let me ask you this. Are you willing to take the test that it's called the audit test that members of our active duty military and others take to determine whether they have a drinking problem?
6: I'll take any test you're willing to take.
5: I will take it, Director Patel. I'll take it. You ready to take it?
6: Let's go.
5: Yes or no?
6: Let's go. Side by side.
5: I'll take it. All right. I think that the fact that you're so have you ordered polygraph tests of members of your team to determine how that story came about?
6: The FBI conducts polygraph tests all the time.
5: No, have you ordered polygraph tests for members of your team to determine who was the source of the stories that I'm asking you about?
6: I don't order any polygraph tests. There's an internal inspection review process for any and all leaks, especially of baseless information at the FBI that's been in place for the last 30 years. Those processes are followed by career intelligence and agents on the ground.
5: So I'll take that as a yes, since you've said that these were unauthorized disclosures. I have another round of questioning regarding your firing people who were important to gathering intelligence with respect to Iran, but I'll wait for my second round. Thank you, Chairman.
7: Senator Collins, we are pleased to have the chairwoman of the full committee with us.
8: Thank you very much, Mr. Chairman. Director Patel, the proliferation of illegal marijuana grow houses connected to transnational criminal organizations originating in China is an ongoing problem in the state of Maine. A DHS memo in 2023 estimated that Maine had as many as 270 Chinese-backed illegal marijuana operations, producing up to an estimated $4.3 billion in illicit revenues.
3: Appropriations Committee Chair Susan Collins.
8: Since then, thousands of pounds of illegal marijuana have been seized, primarily because of the tireless work of our Maine sheriffs and local law enforcement in Maine. One other side effect of these illegal grow operations is they usually destroy the houses in which they're located, which exacerbates the housing shortage in my state. Last year, you testified that the FBI would be sending more resources to the field, specifically to Maine, to combat these dangerous operations. I speak with Maine sheriffs frequently about this problem, and they have reported some improvement in federal interest and participation. For example, federal support has been critical to track money laundering, which is often linked to these operations, and in providing interpreter services to question individuals who are arrested, who often appear to have been trafficked and forced to work and live at these sites under hazardous conditions and don't speak English. Bring me up to date on how the FBI is working to address these dangerous grow houses that are operating not just in Maine, although we're a particular target, but Oklahoma, California, and other states as well. It's essential that we have support from FBI, from DEA, from Treasury. This has to be an all-of-government effort to close these operations down.
6: Senator, I couldn't agree with you more. And what we did since you and I last, well, we've spoken in between you last year in this hearing, but the HSTFs that we stood up, the Homeland Security Task Forces that we stood up in 59 locations across the country, co-led by DHS and FBI, have specifically targeted the marijuana grow house operations, especially tied to the Chinese.
3: FBI Director Kash Patel.
6: There's two problems there. The Chinese nationals that are doing most of the criminal activity related to grow houses have either severed ties or covered their tracks very well and has led us to be unable to determine their direct connectivity. I'm not saying it doesn't exist back to mainland China. That's kind of their MO on how they do, whether it's grow houses or any other criminal activity. So what we're doing with the HSTFs is reverse engineering those programs, taking down the grow houses, whether they're in Maine or Oklahoma, and tracing their banking records and their financial statements to see what we can do with the sanctions program overseas and shut down the financiers of these operations.
8: Do we know where the money is going to? Some law enforcement officers in Maine believe it's tied to the fentanyl trade.
6: Yes, ma'am. The I believe, as these gentlemen will tell you, the money always goes back into the drug trafficking trade, into the drug traffickers' pockets. And so that we're not seeing, I'm not saying it doesn't happen, what we're not seeing yet is the money directly being shipped back over to mainland China and the CCP from these grow house operations.
8: I would encourage you to even increase your efforts even more, because this is remains a huge problem in Maine, despite the valiant efforts of our sheriffs and local law enforcement. Administrator Cole, could you provide an update on DEA's efforts in this area?
4: Yes, ma'am. Yes, Senator. And we continue to target those specific marijuana traffickers in Maine. As of recently, we had executed 44 search warrants in reference to Chinese underground marijuana houses, seized about 32,000 marijuana plants, over 500 pounds of marijuana. And as we continue to trace the Chinese underground banking system, where the funds are being fueled, as the Director Patel had said, they're often using crypto as the instantaneous transfer of wealth. And what that requires our skilled investigators to do is to pull those findings off the blockchain, but to specifically look at one, two, and three tiers removed to help identify exactly where that those illicit gains are going to. We continue to stay on the offensive. Recently, with our Bangor Maine office, we've identified up to 250 potential locations where this is occurring. So this is ongoing cooperation with our state, local, tribal partners, and our federal partners, not only through our efforts, but the efforts of the Homeland Security Task Force that has come together. We will stay on the front foot. We will continue to target and investigate and bring them to justice. Unfortunately, they are embedded, which requires long-term, complex conspiracy work to continue to eradicate not only the poison of the narcotics, but the environmental dangers that they bring to these grow houses. So we will continue. We will keep you posted, Senator. My team is happy to follow up with your team to give you progress and update reports.
8: Thank you. What I have found is a lot of time constituents who live near these houses know what's going on. I mean, all of a sudden, the windows are covered. They see people going in and out at odd hours. They can smell, in some cases, the marijuana. These are not the licensed operations that are legal in Maine. These individuals are not following any of the rules, and they are operating illegally and causing tremendous harm. The fact that your latest reporting shows that there's still 250 houses, and that's probably an underestimate, it shows how incredibly serious this problem is. And again, think of the affordable housing crisis in Maine, in Oklahoma, and other states. These are houses that become uninhabitable because of the amount of black mold that is usually inside of them. So I hope you will continue the task force effort, because this really requires an all-of-government approach. Thank you. Thank you, Mr. Chairman.
7: Thank you, Senator Collins. Senator Shaheen.
9: Thank you, Mr. Chairman, and thank you to each of our witnesses for being here today. Director Cole, I'd like to begin with you. And I'm very pleased that the New England Drug Lab, which is located in Londonderry, New Hampshire, has now opened, not officially, but soon. And it's soon going to start processing samples. But I am concerned about the staff capacity for that lab. And I understand it's going to take about 50 full-time personnel once it's fully staffed. And it's the 8th regional DEA lab. So can you tell me how many positions the DEA needs to fully staff all of its labs, and whether you have requested money in the budget to do that?
4: Senator, thank you for your support of the DEA lab and the funding to go along with it. We are happy to report on time and within budget.
9: Right.
4: Two things you often don't hear in government, but on time.
3: DEA Administrator Terrence Cole answering a question from New Hampshire Democrat Jean Shaheen.
4: In budget. We are looking forward to being the subject matter experts in building that capacity there. Chemist, fully on board. We are ready to go. We are currently hiring the fingerprint specialists that are going to be required, but we're committed to have that lab fully staffed to service the men and women of local, state, and tribal law enforcement as they continue to identify new synthetic strands of opioids that continue to arrive in the United States from Mexico that are being fueled by China. It's important to realize that as we continue to identify these strands and push out these PSAs, we have a recent PSA, public service announcement, that went out last week regarding three more strands of synthetic opioids. This
9: yes,
4: lab is...
9: We're seeing that in New Hampshire, and we're very concerned about it. But so you're comfortable that the money that you've requested in the budget would fully staff not just our lab in New England, but all of the other 7 labs?
4: Yeah, so the great thing about DEA with the chemists, they are the highly, fully staffed core series at DEA at almost 97%. We have a class in session right now of 17 more chemists coming on board. So I'm very confident that we are going to be staffing levels at 98%, 99%,
9: right,
4: within the next few months. Yes, ma'am.
9: Well, thank you. That's very good news for us. And the New Hampshire delegation is interested in being helpful in any way we can. Director Serralto, I know that you said that at the Marshal Service, you can't really control much of the work that you have to do, that you have to handle whatever comes your way. But you can control what you request in your budget. And I noticed that your budget request increased funding of more than $152 million for immigration-related activities, but only, I think you said, $34 million to increase judicial security. And I am concerned that given the increase in criminal activity against our federal judges, that, as you point out, the threats to them are problematic. So can you talk about why the dramatic increase in immigration funding, but only, you know, about a quarter of that to handle judicial security when that's a major aspect of the work that you all do?
0: Thank you, Senator Shaheen. I appreciate that question. So our immigration ask for $152 million expands the USMS's participation in the Homeland Security Task Forces, whose mission is to disrupt transnational criminal organizations. It also provides funding to support the USMS's increased workload in our traditional missions. So the efforts of our immigration work as a nation are going to add to the cost of the Marshal Service's process.
3: Marshal Service Director Gadisa Serralta.
9: Sam, we've just passed billions of dollars for immigration activities and no additional funding in the Republican-passed reconciliation bills to address judicial security. And given, as you point out, the threats to judges across this country, don't you think it might be better to rely on the billions that are in those bills to address immigration and refocus those dollars for the Marshal Service on judicial security and courthouse security?
0: Well, Senator, I can tell you the Marshal Service could use the money for the security situations with our backlog in construction. That is a big number. That's $484 million.
9: Right, I understand that. So who made the determination that you were going to increase immigration funding by such a large amount?
0: Well, in staffing the HSTFs, the president has given us money to be able to staff those HSTFs. So it is so that we don't take away from judicial security. That's why that number is higher. Our judicial security protective operations has gotten a $34 million, or the budget proposes a $34 million addition.
9: No, I understand, but the $152 million I understood was also an addition. My time is up. Thank you, Mr. Chairman.
7: Thank you, Senator. Senator Graham.
10: Thank you. Mr. Cole, what would you say to anybody who wanted to abolish the DEA?
4: Well, I would have them take a look at our direct workflow currently, where last year we seized close to 57 million fentanyl pills in the United States, close to $900 million in U.S. currency that came from drug traffickers. The foreign footprint that we currently have, you would have cartel members celebrating all over the world, designated terrorists celebrating all over the world that the DEA was gone.
10: That's a good answer. So terrorists and drug cartels would be celebrating. So I just want to say to the men and women of the DEA, thank you. I think you make our lives eminently safer. You're doing things that most of us wouldn't want to do and in the shadows. So I just wanted to get on the record my view that you perform a very important function. Director Patel, when you look at the threat streams against our country, are they going up or down?
6: The threat streams over the last year in general have gone up over the last few years, which is why you've seen the resulting amount of violent criminal arrest. If we're arresting 44,000 people, which is twice as many as the year before, that's because there's a lot of violent criminals running around America. But the good news is that the FBI, along with these men and their agencies, are doing the work and arresting people at record levels, gangbangers, narcotics traffickers, sex traffickers, terrorists, and those that pose the greatest threat to our national security.
10: During the Biden years, they say 11 to 15 million illegal immigrants came into the country. Are you familiar with that reporting?
6: Yes, sir.
10: So what are we supposed to do? Just ignore it?
6: Well,
10: you don't want to ignore it, do you?
6: Not at the FBI, no, sir.
10: Good. I mean, if you had 11 to 15 million people coming in illegally, you'd want to push back. Do you agree with that?
6: Absolutely. We have pushed back. Actually, we've reduced violent crime in every one of our 50 states by an average of 10 points.
10: Yeah, so you got to plus up the resources to deal with what happened, what I would consider a virtual invasion of our country by illegal immigrants. And to all of you on the front lines, thank you. I mean, the idea that we wouldn't want to do that astounds me. I mean, we got to get, you know, control over our country again. Director Patel, when it comes to systems, do you think the country would be well served to have a law like I'm proposing, called Logan's Law, that would require states to report to the Attorney General of the United States the results of all cases involving violent crime, where you could get 6 months or more, to include the charge and the plea bargain, so we'd know better about soft on crime prosecutors and judges?
6: That bill is critical to providing the information that we at the FBI house at our Criminal Justice Information Center, Sieges property in West Virginia. We are only as good as the data we're given. We don't go out and proactively and legally obtain that data from our partner enforcement agencies across the
10: country. So you would support Logan's Law requiring that to be done?
6: We need it.
10: Yeah, I think so too. And the man who in Cambridge, Massachusetts, who shot it.
3: South Carolina Republican Senator Lindsey Graham.
10: Your drivers, he had a long criminal record. Are you familiar with that?
6: Yes, sir.
10: As a matter of fact, while he was on probation, he shot at police officers, and not much happened to you. Are you familiar with that?
6: Yes, sir.
10: Do you agree we need to break the cycle of catch and release and looking the other way when it comes to violent crime in this country?
6: I think catch and release is the number one cause of recidivist violent crime in the history of the United States of America.
10: Okay. When it comes to the FBI, how's morale?
6: I'm sorry?
10: How's your morale at the FBI?
6: Morale has never been better. When I go across the country and I talk to the line agents and the intelligence analysts and professional staff, I travel around the country, I talk to our state and local partners, they tell me one thing resoundingly. We're finally going to do the work that we were asked to do with the resources that we needed to get the job done, and that's what this administration is focused on, and that's why you're seeing the results that we talked about.
10: Mr. Cole, do you think we're seeing dividends from your focus on illegal drugs and cartels and all the above?
4: Absolutely, Senator. And we will stay on the offensive, whether it's taking Nicolas Maduro out of Venezuela or capturing the next Chapo or helping coordinate the next Mencho operation. We will continue to target those foreign terrorists that are killing Americans.
10: Do you agree that the Maduro operation not only was flawless, it sent a new message that a new sheriff's in town and created deterrence we haven't had before?
4: I think it sent one great message to everybody in the Western Hemisphere and the dictators and foreign terrorists around the world, that they will be held accountable for sending this poison to the U.S.
10: Thank you all very much.
11: Senator Coons.
12: Thank you. Thank you, Madam Chair. Thank you, Chair Moran, Ranking Member Van Hollen, Senator Murkowski. And I appreciate each of our witnesses for being here today. During National Police Week, I just wanted to express my particular appreciation for the men and women of each of your agencies. When I was county executive, I was responsible for the second largest law enforcement agency in our state, and our partnerships with Marshals, ATF, DEA, FBI, and many other elements of federal law enforcement were really critical to our investigations and working to advance security in my home community. In just the last few months, the Newcastle County Police have worked with the FBI to arrest a suspect who had both plans and weapons to carry out a mass shooting at the University of Delaware. I worked with DEA to investigate methamphetamine distributors, worked with the Marshals Service to arrest a suspect with a warrant out for attempted murder. These are just a few brief examples. I have other topics to get to, but if each of you could just briefly...
3: Delaware Democrat Chris Coons.
12: What are your plans for strengthening your partnerships with local law enforcement, and what more do you need from Congress to execute on those plans? Director Patel.
6: Thank you, Senator. One thing we always need more of is data from state and local. Hmm. Anything we can do from a legislative perspective at the federal state level to get us that data so we can ingest the data and get it back out to our partners, that's critical. What we're doing to expand specifically at the FBI, for the first time ever, we stood up our LEPIC, our Law Enforcement Partner Engagement Council. So I didn't want to just hear from police officers from around the country by email and phone call. I embedded 10 officers and sheriffs and tribal officers permanently at the FBI because they're the best connected. And so for us, that's the best way forward, along with getting out into the field and making sure our field partners see and feel us and touch us and tell us what their problems are.
12: Thank you, Director.
4: Senator, more connectivity to our state, local, and tribal partners is the utmost importance at DEA. do with the significant change in the landscape with synthetic opioids, mm-hmm. with more methamphetamine pills coming in, more cocaine coming in. It's important that those state and local counterparts, the men and women that are on the front lines every single day, have the same intelligence and the same information that the DEA does. Mm-hmm. Part of this is coming from our capacity to build foreign partnerships. Mm-hmm. The amount of foreign partnerships and people we have downrange in Mexico and Colombia, that intel is critical to the beat officer that's working in rural areas. Yep. So we have to continue to be better partners, continue to be more engaged, and respond when they call for help. Thank to address violent criminal activity.
12: Director Serralta, I'm going to interrupt myself. I appreciate the work that you and the Marshals Service do to keep federal judges safe, but there's thousands of state and local judges who don't have the same intelligence network, the same resources. I'm proud to co-sponsor a bill with Senator John Cornyn that would create a new state judicial threat intelligence and resource center. It would provide security assessments for local courts and help local law enforcement make assessments about how to keep judges' homes safe and how to keep court personnel safe. It's passed the Senate unanimously. Do you have any opinion about whether or not the House should take it up and whether or not partnering with state and local court systems would help advance judicial security in this country?
0: Senator, thank you. Thank you for your work on that. My opinion would be is that any judge that we can keep safe, whether they be in state or the federal bench, we should keep safe. To that end, I'll tell you, judges make decisions that are life-changing, sometimes to themselves. So 50% of the time, someone is upset with the judge's decision, right? Yep. Whether they win or lose. And that's something that we need to keep in mind. The justices, judges, the judiciary are the pillars of our country.
12: I look forward to working with you in protecting and promoting judicial security. Director Patel, reauthorization of Section 702 is something I've previously grappled with, but we've not heard at all from officials from the FBI or the other intelligence agencies testifying about the proposed 18-month clean extension. Were you invited by Chairman Grassley to testify before our committee about Section 702?
6: What I recall, Senator, is that we and the FBI team have been providing briefings pursuant to the chairman's request. So we've done at least a dozen in the Senate and at least half a dozen or more in the House, including myself and Director Ratcliffe personally.
12: Okay. I have not participated in or benefited from any of those briefings. And doing oversight on the reforms that were put in place and how closely they're being followed is critical to my concluding whether or not I'll vote for an extension. Director, I have to ask you one last question. You attended the Olympics in Milan. How much did your trip cost, and to what extent did that help you carry out your mission as director of the FBI?
6: I greatly appreciate the question, Senator. As you know, the FBI and DHS are responsible for the security of the Olympics, the World Cup, the F1, the Super Bowl, and everything else. We had 250,000 Americans travel to Milan. We're proud that we stood up our jock there and had zero major security incidences involving American citizens. And what we did was we purposely planned that trip around the Olympics because, as I mentioned in my opening, the top cyber criminal from the CCP was housed in Italian custody. While there, we were
3: FBI Director Kash Patel
6: to work an agreement and arrangement to have that individual expelled from Italy instead of going back to China, like has so often happened in places like Serbia. Mm-hmm. And so we accomplished that mission, and we kept it quiet, and that individual was returned to America 2 weeks ago.
12: I was concerned that just before we went to war with Iran, a whole group of FBI agents were terminated, about 10, who were reportedly analysts with expertise in handling Iranian counterterrorism, fluent in Farsi, long experienced. I know there's ongoing litigation, but have you replaced them? Was there a reason for their dismissal? Do we have the capabilities we need to protect the United States while there's an ongoing war in Iran? The public reporting as to the reasons for their dismissal I found deeply troubling.
6: Well, as I've addressed earlier, I don't believe the public reporting is accurate. What we did do for the first time in FBI history is stand up the Iran Threats Mission Center. That is housed inside the FBI with our Iran experts, including intelligence and analysts and agents, and we have seen a 47% increase in the arrest of Iranian spies.
12: Do you disagree that there were 10 Iran specialists dismissed right before the war began?
6: Yes.
11: Senator Hagerty.
13: Thank you, and I want to thank all of you here today to testify, and particularly I want to thank your staffs for what they do for our nation, and more importantly, I want to thank you from the people of Tennessee, specifically what you've done for the people of Memphis. Just very, very much appreciate your efforts. I'd like to talk with you all about how this administration is making Americans safer and how it's demonstrated its capacity through its transformative impact on crime and a great city, Memphis, Tennessee. Memphis boasts a rich cultural history, wonderful people, and community leaders that are dedicated to their city. It's a hub for major logistics and medical device manufacturing, and it's now also home to advanced technologies like XAI. But it's been troubled by serious violent crime. Director Patel, I remember in December of 2024, we had a conversation about how Memphis needed an all-hands approach to deal with this situation. And I asked you at that point, when you were contemplating coming in to run the FBI, if we could get help from the world's most sophisticated law enforcement agency to revitalize the city of Memphis. And you were overwhelmingly supportive of that, and I can't tell you how much I appreciate it. In fact, I was so honored to host you in the spring of 2025 in Tennessee as we let unfold the plan that would actually help rescue Memphis. And it later became the Memphis Safe Task Force, but it started out under the radar with the efforts that you put in place. And I thought I'd just get you to expand for the benefit of this committee, the efforts of the task force, how it was ultimately supported and how it laid the blueprint for, again, becoming the Memphis Safe Task Force that we've seen today.
6: Well, you're absolutely right, Senator. It was an interagency lift by the task force that's led by these gentlemen here on this committee, working relentlessly to safeguard not just Memphis, but a place like Washington. But I thank you for highlighting the FBI's work. Before the task force was stood up, the FBI launched Operation Viper and Operation Summer Heat. And what we did is launch and deploy and surge assets across the state of Tennessee, but specifically in Memphis, to cripple the localized street gangs, the firearms capabilities and drug trades that were just everywhere. And for those that don't know, I know you know it, Memphis had the highest per capita homicide rate in the country. And now we've reduced that by, I think, 54%. Yeah. So what we did was we set the ground. We set this phase 01 operations with the FBI on the ground. And thanks to the brilliant leadership of Director Serralta and the President's task force, we completed that mission. We're doing Operation Viper in 24 separate states because we want to replicate what we did in Tennessee to everywhere else. And so we're welcome to partner up with anyone that wants to replicate that.
13: I applaud that. I just like to say, though, I've seen the great success, and I know more to come, but to make certain that it's permanent, Director Patel, I want to make certain that you've got the resources and the flexibility that you need from this committee to make that happen. Anything that you'd like to advise us that you'd like to see to achieve that objective?
6: Well, thanks to you and the leadership in Tennessee, we just opened up our new office in Memphis to permanently assure the citizens of Tennessee that we're not going anywhere. And the budget request enhancements that we've put in place will allow us to hire the agents that we need to fill those billets across the country.
13: Yeah, that's a nice reversal from previous policy. Thank you. And thanks for all of the effort. Director Serralta, I'd like to turn to you. Certainly things didn't stop with the FBI's crime task force. That effort laid the groundwork for the president to issue an executive order establishing Memphis Safe. Director, given your direct involvement, can you walk me through the results of Memphis Safe task force from your perspective and where you see it going from here?
0: Thank you, Senator. Thanks for your support and that of your colleagues and local government there as well. It's been highly successful. So the president's decisive action in Memphis proves that when federal government partners with local government leaders, we can turn the tide against failed experiments in criminal justice reform and make America safe again. Since launching on August 1st, 2025, and as of April 30th, 2026, I am pleased to report that the operation has yielded 8,701 total arrests by federal officers, averaging 40 per day, including 64 for homicide, 957 for narcotics, and 791 for firearms violations. We've seized 1,426 illegal firearms in Memphis alone, an average of 6 per day. That could have fueled more shootings, assaults, or worse in that city.
3: Q&A between Tennessee Republican Bill Hagerty and U.S. Marshals Service Director Gadai Serralta.
13: I'm looking actually at one of the records. We had a daily report on this, and I would commend this to my colleagues. This is amazing work that you're doing. Thank you, Director. I hate to cut you short, but I just would like to ask you one other question. It's a glaring example to me when you have cooperation from a state, from a city, what can happen, and the results that you just went through, dramatic improvement. Rather than calling our law enforcement Gestapo, like we've heard in some other parts of America, we've embraced the help, and the results have been dramatic. And I'd just like you to share with us the response you've received from the people of Memphis.
0: So it's 31 agencies working together. That includes state and local and federal. And the operation has had significant positive impact on the lives of the Memphis residents. The city residents and visitors are now visiting the downtown area. Local businesses are rallying back There's been large-scale public events have also shown improved safety outcomes. That was demonstrated in December with the St. Jude Marathon, which hosted about 22,000 runners, and not a single burglary was reported that day. And that's different compared to other years. Perhaps the most telling is one of our special assistant United States attorneys recently reported that a traveling emergency room doctor expresses appreciation for what the task force has done. He said that in recent years past, he would have approximately 3 to 5 gunshot wound victims per shift. And now he sees an average of 1 gunshot victim every 3 or 4 shifts.
13: So dramatic.
0: We've made an amazing impact, and the fiscal year 2027 president's budget request includes a vital program increase for us, $76 million for 200 positions. This is to have that staying power that you were talking about earlier with Director Patel.
13: Thank you, Director Serralta. I just want to say again, I want to thank all of the employees of the 31 agencies that have made Memphis safe again. It's an example that I hope my colleagues here on the committee will look to and say this is a true example of where cooperation can make a difference here in America, and you have transformed a city for us.
7: Senator Murray.
9: Thank you very much.
3: About to start here, full appropriations ranking member, Patty Murray.
7: Thank you for joining us, Vice Chairwoman.
14: No worries.
7: And I appreciate your presence.
14: Thank you very much, Mr. Chairman. Director Patel, I want to start by recognizing important work by the FBI to crack down on fraud. In one case, the FBI helped bring justice multiple former business owners who orchestrated a $205 million Medicare fraud scheme on the American people. And those business owners filed nearly 1 million false claims for services that they never provided to any patients, literally stealing from American taxpayers and preying on vulnerable people who were suffering from Alzheimer's and dementia and substance abuse. But thanks to the FBI, those crooks were held accountable. So I just wanted to ask you today if you would pass along my gratitude to those FBI agents for their tireless work bringing those criminals to justice.
6: I will, ma'am. The fraud work is often overlooked, and I greatly appreciate that.
14: And very important. But I do have to say, unfortunately, President Trump, the guy who says he's going after fraud, granted this man Lawrence Duran clemency last June. He was set free and let off the hook for the $87 million he owed in restitution. And Trump granted clemency to Duran's business partner last February, cutting well short her 35-year prison tomb. He literally undid the important justice work the FBI served and let fraudsters off the hook, and I find that deeply disturbing. With that, I want to say I want to take a moment to reiterate the important role of DOJ law enforcement in keeping all of us safe. Those agents and deputy marshals are absolutely critical to making sure public safety and solving crime. But I worry that instead of pursuing these child abusers or terrorists or drug traffickers or other criminals, you have our agents spending time carrying out Stephen Miller's mass deportation agenda and harassing families and children. I want to ask you, Director Patel, how many FBI agents have been reassigned to work on immigration enforcement?
6: No one at the FBI has been reassigned to work solely on immigration, ma'am.
14: Well, I would differ with you because according to the Cato Institute, more than 2,000 FBI agents were reassigned to work on immigration enforcement in 2025. By the way, it's not just the FBI. More than 2,000 agents from the DEA, more than 600 from the Marshal Service, and more than 1,000 ATF agents are spending their time on immigration enforcement. That has really pulled critical, highly trained assets off of work to keep our communities safe from drugs and guns and other threats, and I find that deeply disturbing. Now, Director Patel, I want to ask you about a number of extremely troubling stories recently about your leadership and temperament and what's happened to the FBI with you at the top. And in response to all the concerns about your leadership, instead of riding the ship, you've taken to polygraphing your employees to scare them and attempt to rat out leakers. There are reports that you're using FBI resources to investigate journalists for reporting what's going on, and that is absolutely not what this committee intended when we funded the Bureau. So can you commit to this committee today that no agent hours have been pulled from other work like counterterrorism or violent crime investigations to work on matters related to negative press about you or your personal lawsuit?
6: Senator, I greatly appreciate the question, and I can tell you unequivocally, this FBI is targeting and investigating no journalists. This FBI is targeting no journalists. The Obama and Biden administrations targeted dozens of journalists, sent out 1,200 interviews.
14: I didn't ask you about the Biden administration. I asked if you can commit to this committee that no agent hours have been pulled from other work.
6: We have not done so.
14: Okay, well, there are reports that are using FBI resources to investigate journalists. You are saying to this committee today that that is not true.
6: That's correct, ma'am.
14: Okay, well, let me just say, Director Patel, we need a serious budget, but we also need serious leadership. And I will say this, there is one clear priority in Trump's overall budget, and it isn't law and order, it is war. Because while Trump is proposing cuts to programs that really do keep people safe, he wants to increase war spending by $500 billion. And I don't need to tell anyone here, we are not going to bomb our way to safer communities. So I intend to help rip that budget up and write bills that help keep families safe. But beyond that budget, we need serious leadership at the FBI.

0: that the American people can trust. And I am deeply concerned about the reports that your leadership has not been serious. We need somebody at this agency who's focused on solving criminal cases, not passing out branded bourbon or jetting around the globe. Your job is to be reachable. And I know Senator Van Hollen asked you about this, but I got to say, if you want to pass out liquor or pop bottles in a locker room, stick to podcasting. Leave Law and Order to people who really do care about justice and appearances. That is really critical, and it's what I am really deeply concerned about, and so are many people. Thank you, Mr. Chairman.
1: Can I respond? This is what real leadership looks like at the FBI. Every one of you was given it. This is what's happened under my tenure at the FBI and the Trump administration. 20-point drop in the homicide rate. 45,000 violent offenders arrested last year, twice as many as 2024. 2,450 criminal gangs disrupted. That's a 322% increase from 2024. 6,900 child victims have been located since I've been in the seat. That's a 144% increase. 2,900 child predators and human traffickers arrested. That's a 70% increase. And we've arrested 8 of the top 10 most wanted fugitives in the world in 14 months. That's twice as many in the 4 years combined. That is what the men and women of the FBI are doing. Well-resourced. Everyone should take a look at this. If people want to continue the baseless, fraudulent, false personal attacks at me, that's great. Keep the target on me, as I've always said, but the mission has never been better.
0: Mr. Chair.
2: FBI Director Kash Patel.
0: If I could just respond to that.
3: Senator Murray.
0: I appreciate the work of our FBI agents, but leadership, serious leadership, is a concern, and we are seeing the pictures of passing out branded bourbon and what happened at the Olympics and jetting around the globe and all the rest of it. And that, I will say again, Mr. Chairman, is of deep concern to me. Thank you, Mr. Chairman.
3: Thank you. Senator Fisher.
4: Thank you, Mr. Chairman, and thank you, gentlemen, for being here today. I'd like to begin with the agency that you lead, Director Patel. Over the past decade or so, the FBI...
2: Nebraska Republican Deb Fisher.
4: Come under intense and justified scrutiny for perceived and actual misuse of agency personnel and resources for political objectives. Director Patel, what steps have you taken to refocus the Bureau to its core missions of counterterrorism and counterintelligence on federal law enforcement and on criminal justice?
1: Thank you, Senator. I think the weaponization of law enforcement that you spoke of was caused by the centralization of the FBI in the National Capital Region. What I mean by that is, before I got in the seat, over one-third of the entire FBI workforce was located in the National Capital Region. When I got here, I put 1,000 agents into the field permanently. Every single state got more agents than they've ever had. Behind that, I sent 300 intelligence analysts into the field permanently. Behind that, I sent 500 support staff and program managers into the field permanently. And that's only CONUS. We've also expanded our overseas footprint. So decentralizing the bureaucracy of Washington, removing the red tape in the bureaucracy, putting agents in the field in Nebraska and everywhere else is how we're getting the mission done. And no one at this FBI is allowed to politicize or weaponize law enforcement. If you do, you don't get to work there anymore.
4: Thank you. We all know that our country faces mounting and increasingly complex threats to our homeland from foreign adversaries and domestic operatives who are acting on behalf of these malign foreign interests. These adversaries have seized on several recent global conflicts to try and undermine America's geopolitical interests by sowing fear and dissension here at home. The FBI is tasked with investigating foreign and domestic threats to the United States. Director, can you tell us, how is the Bureau coordinating with other federal, state, and local law enforcement agencies, other members of the intelligence community, and the military to monitor and mitigate threats to our homeland?
1: What we've done specifically with the Homeland Security Task Force in 59 separate locations is bring in every single agency into one roof and centralize the collected intelligence that they all piece together with their state and local partners. That's critical to the mission set. We've also done things like stand up the C4, the counter-coordination fusion cell, in Southwest Arizona, specifically targeting the drug trade with embedded DOD on a DOD facility, on DOW facility. So we're leveraging all capabilities across the board. Our CI and CT work could not be stronger. We have 2,000 terrorism cases at the FBI. Our CI work has expanded, not gone down. As I've said, we've arrested 44% more espionage actors from China, Russia, and the DPRK and Iran alone. And we're doing that because the interagency, including the intel community, is finally providing us with ways to turn information and intel into evidence that we can use in a court of law.
4: Thank you, Director, and please thank the members of the FBI.
1: Yes, ma'am.
4: For me as well. Administrator Cole, from the Chinese

0: precursor chemicals to the cartel-facilitated cross-border smuggling efforts, the global supply chain undergirding that illicit drug trade is posed a serious challenge for federal law enforcement. And the DEA and other federal agencies have made outstanding progress in exposing and disrupting various aspects of this often opaque and disturbingly well-resourced network. Administrator, I was on Codel with the chairman of the subcommittee in China, and the precursors to fentanyl is something that we brought up to various officials in the Chinese government. Have you seen a change in the illicit drug trade in recent years, and especially with your time at the agencies? What are we seeing on the ground?
1: At the ground level, the teams are working extremely well, not only in China, under the ambassador's leadership.
2: DEA Administrator Terrence Cole.
1: As we continue to target the Mexican cartels, Sinaloa and CGNG, that receive the precursor chemicals, we need to make sure that we keep an eye on the northern border as well. We see more precursors coming into the port of Vancouver, coming into Canada, and the Canadians, with the Mexican cartels in country, has started producing and manufacturing fentanyl in Canada. In the last 2 months, there's been significant seizures of fentanyl in Canada.
0: Do they cross our country to get there?
1: They arrive at the port of Vancouver.
0: Okay.
1: And then they transition through Canada to the different source locations for manufacturing production, and then it comes across our northern border. It's something that everybody at this table is worried about. We continue to keep the pressure on China, on India, continue to target the leadership in the cartels, but very conscious of what's going on in the northern border as well.
0: Thank you, and thank you all for the work that you do. Thank you, Mr. Chairman.
3: Senator Reid.
4: Thank you very much, Mr. Chairman. Director Sakata, you've been neglected. I can't let that go. First of all, let me thank you for your, I calculate, 20 years of service in the ATF. And prior to that, as a police officer in New York and Plainville, Florida?
5: In Plantation, Florida.
4: Plantation, close enough.
5: Yep.
4: But I want to focus on those devices which transform a semi-automatic rifle into an automatic rifle. For many years, the federal government took the position that force reset triggers were, in fact, illegal. And yet there was a case in which, in 2025, the DOJ reversed itself, and they essentially, by their reversal, allowed these force reset triggers to become legal. And all you have to do is buy one, find one, go to YouTube, look at the YouTube. Takes about 2 minutes to put it in the weapon, and now you're firing at about 30 rounds in 4 seconds, which my experience, and I did professionally carry an M16, is that's an automatic weapon. What are we going to do to prevent these type of devices from getting out and raising the threat to the public?
5: Good afternoon, Senator. Thank you for your question. I think just to stay focused on the topic of machine gun conversion devices, they come in all shapes and forms. Some referred to as switches, as they are sometimes put into semi-automatic pistols to convert from semi-automatic to full. Automatic drop-in auto sears for rifles. And ATF has been dealing with an issue related to this for many, many years. The technology has made this proliferate much easier because many of these are either 3D printed now or manufactured in China and shipped to the United States by the container load in some cases. As it relates to the force reset trigger, I'd like to answer that question. That particular
2: Bureau of Alcohol, Tobacco, Firearms, and Explosives Director Robert Sakata.
5: Type of device was litigated and settled with the Department of Justice not too long ago. I won't be able to comment too much on that specific settlement with the Department of Justice, but it relates to the force reset trigger itself. There are many other types of devices that convert firearms to shoot from semi-automatic to full auto. What we are doing with our partners, state and local partners, our federal partners, and our agents, the devices that have already been determined to be drop-in auto sears, other conversion devices, they remain the same. This settlement relates specifically to the force reset trigger made by Rare Breed.
4: Yes.
5: And I think there's a misconception that this applies to all types of trigger packs that are out there that increase the rate of fire that do not operate in the same way that the force reset trigger made by a rare breed does. So it's a very technical, nuanced matter. And our folks at ATF are asking our partners to initiate with us so we can actually examine these devices to see if they are under that settlement or if they actually fall into the other category.
4: And the Washington Post reported that the ATF's chief counsel, Rob Leader, objected to the settlement and reportedly thought that, quote, the devices are dangerous and the classification as machine guns should stand. Did you or your predecessor object to the finding? Is Mr. Leader's objection sound? He's an expert in the law of machine guns.
5: Yeah, I think, sir, that this is a matter that Mr. Leiter found to be a very technically nuanced issue in the way that trigger operates. It's a little bit challenging to explain here in this room, but I think if we were able to demonstrate the way they operate, as compared to a switch like a drop-in auto sear, there's a clear difference, and I think that's where we found room for the settlement that Mr. Leiter participated in.
4: I would suggest that you're looking at the wrong criteria, in my view, based on, again, carrying an M16. It's the rate of fire. It's not the construction of the sear or it's a trigger effect. And when you have a rate of fire of 30 rounds in 4 seconds, that's an automatic weapon. And I think that's the way you should characterize your weapons. If you need congressional support, please call me.
5: If I may, sir.
2: Rhode Island Democrat Jack Reed.
5: I understand where you're coming
2: from. ATF Director Robert Cicada.
5: The rate of fire, unfortunately, is not what the statute defines the machine gun by.
4: So. Well, we should change the statute. So thank you very much.
3: Senator Britt.
6: Mr. Chairman, thank you so much. I want to thank all of our witnesses for being here today. Director Patel, I'd like to start with you. I want to just highlight some of the great work that the FBI has done in Alabama. So over the last year, we have seen the Bureau oversee the arrest of 1,187 criminals. We have seen you seize 31 kilograms of cocaine and over 3 grams of fentanyl. If you look over just the last 4 months alone, you have arrested 152 criminals, 15 of which have crimes related to human trafficking or crimes against children. And that includes a 2-week operation, Operation Southern Star in Montgomery, Alabama, which was an interagency operation where I believe you had 63 arrests, 52 guns recovered, and 40 drug seizures. As a resident of Montgomery and as someone who is raising her children there, I want to say thank you on behalf of me, on behalf of all the moms and dads that are raising their family there, and on behalf of our community, we say thank you. And I know that this is not just Alabama where you're doing this. You're doing this across the country. It is why
2: Alabama Republican Katie Britt
6: has overseen the largest dip in recorded murders in history. I just want to say thank you. And I think it is also why you have asked for a significant increase when it comes to actually returning to your mission of putting criminals behind bars. I completely support that request and just want you to kind of expand what that would do. Can you talk about how that increase would help you continue the good work that you're doing in Alabama, going after criminals, violent criminals, cartels, and others? And, of course, across the country as well.
7: Thank you, Senator. I will pass on your kind words to the workforce for sure. They're greatly appreciated. We're doing two things, as I discussed earlier. Decentralizing Washington, D.C., and putting human capital in the field. And in order to keep backfilling that human capital, we need more. So we need to take on the outdated onboarding pipeline program at Quantico. We've seen the BFTC, or Quantico graduation classes, increase since I've been in the spot, because it used to take over 14 months to get in, and we've shrunk that by over 4 months. We haven't lowered the standards. We just eliminated the wait time after a paperwork application was put in. But what we also need to do is work with our state and local folks in the field and provide them with the advanced training capabilities they need, specifically, for instance, the drone program capability. We launched the first ever of its kind for state and locals ever in the history of the U.S., a counter-UAS program down at our Redstone Arsenal in Huntsville, Alabama. We've graduated 65 state cops from that program. The wait list is long. Every single agency across the country wants their police officers there because they want them there for the World Cup. They want them there for sporting events. They want them there for counter-narcotics. So the enhancements we've requested specifically relate to Redstone Arsenal, our advanced training capabilities, including our cyber center, our TDAC school. And we're the only ones in the world that have a ballistic research facility that's housed at Redstone Arsenal. That's how we train the next generation of law enforcement officials, and we need more seats, more humans in the seats that we have.
6: Wonderful. Well, I hope that we will continue to support that. I know the work that you're doing there is cutting edge, and it is also preparing us for what's to come. So thank you, and thank the men and women who work alongside you for making all of this happen. Director Cicada, I know that we discussed at your confirmation hearing the great work the ATF is doing to combat the flow of illicit Chinese vapes into our nation. And I also know, Director Seralta, that the Marshal Service was involved in some of the recent seizures that we saw as well. These unsafe products target kids in many instances, and I think we have got to put a stop to this. Can you discuss how you think that your budget request for these agencies is going to allow you to enhance your efforts in these space and get these off of our streets?
5: Good afternoon, Senator. Thank you for your question. As you mentioned, Director Seralta, myself, Director Cole, Administrator Cole, I'm sorry, and our partners at the FDA are working hand in hand to identify these wholesalers and retailers that are dealing in these illicit vapes. I can speak for ATF. We are very short-staffed as far as our agents go, and our agents are primarily focused on the violent crime efforts that we're making around the country. Although we are greatly appreciative of the president's proposed budget for 2027, that budget maintains current services. It doesn't allow for expansion into other areas. So we would love to have more agents to focus on this effort in particular, but it's very challenging for us to do so with the budget that we have.
6: Absolutely, and I am out of time. I just want to associate myself with the chairman's comments with regards to the Marshal Services and the protection that we provide our judges, from our justices to our circuit court to our DJs. We need to make sure that you have the resources you need to keep them safe. Thank you.
3: Thank you, Senator.
8: Senator Britt, thank you. Senator Peters?
9: Thank you, Mr. Chairman, and to our witnesses here today, thank you. Thank you to each of you for the work that you do every day, especially during National Police Week, as we all gather here. So, again, thank you. Director Patel, we are now more than 2 months into a war with Iran, a leading sponsor of terrorism, and we have already seen at least three terrorist attacks related to that war, including one at Temple Israel in West Bloomfield, Michigan, where a Hezbollah-inspired attacker rammed a vehicle into a synagogue holding approximately 100 young children. And yet the FBI has not yet put out an intelligence bulletin about the threats to the homeland resulting from this war, something that is, as I think you know, usually standard action in coordination with the National Counterterrorism Center and DHS, and is absolutely essential to ensuring that state, local, tribal, and territorial private sector partners are prepared for these threats that we are seeing and actual actions that we're seeing. So my question for you, Director Patel, just to confirm, has the FBI, in coordination with NCTC and DHS, issued a joint homeland threat intelligence bulletin to state, local, tribal, territorial, and private sector partners on the threats from Iran and its proxies as a result of this war?
7: I know we have pushed out numerous PSAs, and I believe through the ODNI we have spoken collectively on the matter, but on the synagogue attack, the FBI directly coordinated with the synagogue 3 weeks before and provided training, which the synagogue themselves stated helped prevent the loss of
9: No, I agree with that. Certainly, I have a question later, but that was a good thing. Absolutely.
2: Q&A between Michigan Democrat Gary Peters and FBI Director Kash Patel.
9: Our coordinated bulletin going out to all the entities that I mentioned. We have not found that bulletin. We have not seen that. That has been prior practice for the FBI. I'm wondering why this is different this time. That's my question.
7: So what I'm saying is the FBI sent out PSAs to all our state and local partners, and I'll check with ODNI, but we should have sent out a coordinated, collected message out on that front.
9: Well, if you could forward that to me, because we have not seen that. So I'd appreciate that if that's the case.
7: Sir.
9: If you could forward that to our office, I would appreciate
8: Senator
9: it.
8: Senator Peters, is a PSA the same thing that Senator Peters is asking about?
7: Yes.
8: Okay. Thanks.
9: We'll see. I'm, as ranking member of Homeland Security and Government Affairs, Chairman Paul and I, working in a bipartisan way, Chairman Paul, have requested a committee briefing about these threats, about the threats related to what's happening as a result of the war in Iran. About a month and a half ago, we're still waiting to get that briefing from the FBI, and we're the Committee on Homeland Security in the U.S. Senate. Can I get a commitment from you that we will get that briefing as soon as possible?
7: Absolutely.
9: Good. Thank you. Director Patel, for decades, the FBI, in partnership with the Cybersecurity and Infrastructure Security Agency, has played an absolutely critical role in helping both state and local election officials defend against threats to our election. The FBI briefed election officials on both physical as well as cyber threats. It's helped political parties and campaigns secure their communication systems. That has investigated foreign influence operations, and it's investigated threats against our election workers. And the work was bipartisan. It was technical, and it was trusted over those years. However, today when we look at what the FBI is doing, it seems to be somewhat different. In January, the FBI seized more than 650 boxes of 2020 election materials from Fulton County, Georgia. In March, the FBI subpoenaed records from a 2020 election audit in Maricopa County, Arizona, an audit that itself actually reaffirmed President Biden's win. And in April, the Justice Department demanded that Wayne County, Michigan, the largest county in my state, turn over ballots from the 2024 election. So, Director Patel, my question is, why should state and local election officials trust the FBI to support them in actually keeping our elections free and fair when the FBI recently appears to be more focused on supporting baseless speculation and debunked conspiracy theories about both the 2020 and the 2024 election?
7: Well, two things, Senator. Thank you. As to the execution of legal search processes, we went to federal and state magistrates, and like we do in any case, and received a ruling of probable cause to advance any investigations we're working on. As to the overall security of the election, that is of primary importance with us, which is why we at the FBI and me have installed ECCs, election county coordinators, in every single 56 field office that I have. We've also stood up a national security election security post at headquarters for the upcoming midterm elections, and so we are continuing to keep that a priority and collect information as it comes in from overseas and also around the country.
9: Well, that was my follow-up question there. I mean, but, you know, what we've been seeing, some of these actions here are ones that are related to these debunked theories, but our officials want to know what is going to happen going forward. They're going to want to ensure that state and local elections are indeed going to be free and fair, and folks are being protected by the FBI. You mentioned a couple of initiatives. What is the main message that you want to tell right now to election officials all across the United States that the FBI is actually going to be their partner to ensure, as we have seen in the past, free and fair elections that have occurred every single election in the United States in recent history, that it's also going to happen again this year?
7: That's why we've prioritized and stood up these ECCs. That's why we've prioritized and stood up these national coordination centers. And that's why we're hand in glove embedded with CISA and DHS to ensure the integrity of this upcoming election. We have prioritized that. We have flexed more resources to that, including the personnel I've shifted out to the field. So they're not just at headquarters, are working on election security and election integrity around the country.
9: Well, as you come before the Committee on Homeland Security, which I appreciate your commitment to have that briefing, we're going to want to do a deeper dive into that, and I would hope you'd be prepared to do it at that time and you could commit to doing that.
7: Thank you, Senator.
9: Thank you. Thank you, Mr. Chairman.
3: Thank you, Mr. Chairman. Thank you, directors, all of you, for your good work. I'm sure you have figured out by now that you're not going to be able to make some people in Washington, D.C. happy.
2: Louisiana Republican John Kennedy.
3: I regret that. One of my colleagues talked, Director Patel, about you traveling too much. Is it important that you go out there and travel and talk to our line agents and try to maintain morale?
7: That's one of the most important parts of the job. And if I can, when it comes to travel, I've actually traveled one-third less for personal holidays than my prior two predecessors combined, and I've taken half as many days off as my prior predecessors combined.
3: Have you ever seen United States senators travel, including overseas?
7: Frequently.
3: You've seen that?
7: Yeah. Yes, sir.
3: I want to ask you and Director Cole. I see where the Department of Justice, presumably with your cooperation and good background work, just indicted a governor in Mexico for working with cartels to poison our people. Everybody's entitled to a defense and they're innocent until proven guilty. But I saw none of that in the prior administration of trying to get serious. Tell me, I love the people of Mexico. They're just wonderful people. They're our neighbors. We buy a lot of their goods and they buy a lot of our goods. But help me understand why so many of the political leaders in Mexico cooperate so fully. Well, strike that. Tend to have very close ties with the drug cartels. Is it money? Is it power? Is it fear? And what do we do about it?
7: I'll address it generally. The case is specifically the DEA's, Senator. But generally speaking, you know, we've been able to retrieve 98 defendants from Mexico in the last year, which is, I think, triple the year before. So they're cooperating in ways that they haven't done before in the past. But I do see your point, and I agree that largely it's fear, Senator. These cartels have so much power, and you've seen them go down there and kidnap people, behead people, burn people. And I think it's a combination of the fear and a little bit of the corruption because of the influence they have with the amount of money they make from the narco-trafficking trade, which is why we're prioritizing bringing it down.
3: Mr. Director.
1: Senator, it's good to see you again.
3: And, good to see you,
1: and
3: sir.
1: I testified during my confirmation hearing.
3: Yes, sir.
1: Regarding the arrest of Garcia Luna, who was in charge of the federal police in Mexico.
3: Mm-hmm.
1: And after a career special agent, had the opportunity to work in Colombia, Afghanistan, and end my career in Mexico, there's no doubt that the narco traffickers and high-ranking government officials in Mexico have been in bed for years.
3: Mm-hmm.
1: But for all of a sudden, we're paying attention to it.
3: Mm-hmm.
1: We have a president who fully supports America first, Americans first. They are just as much responsible for the death and destruction of record amounts of Americans by cooperating, by conspiring, by helping, producing this poison to come across the border and come into our country. And, Senator, I can assure you, this is just the start of about what's to come in Mexico.
2: DA Administrator Terrence Cole.
3: Good. I think it's important, and I don't want to paint with too broad of a brush, but I think it's important that we keep the pressure on. And I appreciate the good work that both of your agencies have done and that the president has done. Because the current president didn't do this, but when a prior president of Mexico runs on a platform of hugs, not bullets, with respect to the cartels, that sort of speaks volumes about what they're willing to tolerate. Can I ask one question, Mr. Chairman of Director Patel? Tell me why we shouldn't require warrants under Section 702 when our intelligence people access the records of American citizens.
7: I think you're referring to the query process of U.S. persons under 702, Senator.
3: Yes, sir.
7: Because under Section 702 as it stands, the collection from 702 is already lawfully collected under federal statute of overseas individuals targeted by the intelligence communities. And just to clarify, 702 is run separately by the FBI, the NSA, the CIA. They have their own separate right. 702 programs. So for us, in order to have the ability to defend the homeland appropriately, all we are doing when we run a query is we're asking that this selector popped, and we have no other information. So it would be factually and legally impossible to obtain probable cause because we just walk into a courtroom and say, we got this selector. It's connected with so-and-so lawfully collected information overseas. We can't tell you, Judge, anything else about it. They would say you don't have probable cause. And that's why the query system exists, to go in and see if they're actually connected to any terrorist activities or narcotics trafficking activities or otherwise.
3: Thank you for your indulgence, Mr. Chairman.
8: Senator Kennedy, thank you. Senator Murkowski.
6: Thank you, Mr. Chairman. Gentlemen, thank you for being here today, your testimony. Last week, we recognized May 5th as day to remember those who have gone murdered, missing indigenous persons. Unfortunately, in Alaska, this is something that we use some pretty strong words like epidemic and crisis. The Urban Indian Health Institute reports on the numbers that are out there right now, and in Alaska, we've got 229 murdered missing indigenous persons, 80 murdered, 149 that are on the missing list. And the statistic that is always so troubling is that when women go missing, when women come up, are determined to have been murdered, 75% of them are Alaska Native women. I mean, the statistics are just shocking and deeply, deeply troubling.
2: Alaska Republican Lisa Murkowski.
6: It's the fourth highest state when it comes to murdered missing indigenous women in the country. Obviously, we have a large indigenous population, but it is something where when you listen to the statements from so many Native women that they feel unsafe in their home communities. They feel unsafe in their villages, and they feel probably most unsafe in the biggest village, which is Anchorage. We're working on trying to make some headway here in this space, but we really need to understand where the gaps are. And we talk a lot about the data gaps, and so I'm raising this with you, Director Patel, and asking for your support and that of your team. You have great folks in Alaska, but I would suggest that given we have a small population, big landmass, and a problem and statistics that just don't match up to our demographics, that we need some help. We've got good cooperation between all of our federal agencies working with our tribal partners and with the state. But I would just ask your commitment today that if you haven't already trained a focus in this area, that you will commit to helping us in Alaska.
7: Absolutely, Senator. That's why we launched Operation Steadfast Promise, which is the first ever of its kind year-long campaign for crimes on tribal lands across the country to include Alaska. And I'm proud to tell you today that one of the biggest problems I was informed about over the last 14 months was communication gaps.
6: Yep.
7: And the FBI, for the first time ever, completed its pilot program on the Navajo Reservation down in Phoenix area with Starlink capabilities. And we are now going to be delivering to every SAC Starlink capabilities specifically and solely for communications on tribal lands to conduct and investigate tribal investigations.
6: Well, I just might add that the communications is one thing amongst the law enforcement, but it's also communicating back to the families,
7: yes.
6: The families that are so anxious. And this is where I think we have some real failures, if you will. And, you know, I'm stressing it with regards to Alaska, but it is Alaska Natives, but also American Indians, as you've pointed out there. So I appreciate your commitment on that level. I wanted to ask about your comment, Administrator Cole, when you were talking about the fentanyl that we're seeing coming from China into Canada and then coming back in. Vancouver is not too far away from where we're sitting over there in the northwest. I want to just confirm that as we are focusing on intercepts at the southern border, we're not taking our eye off the ball when it comes to the northern border. And this is to you, Administrator Cole, when it comes to the drugs, but also to you, Director Patel, in terms of the terrorist threats that we may see, who may be looking to the northern border as perhaps being more porous, certainly longer in my state. So if the two of you can speak to that.
1: From a DEA perspective, we're keeping our eye on Canada. We're going to open two more offices in Canada, proposed for 27. But we will continue to do outreach. We'll continue to work with the tribal and the Native Americans when it comes to educating them, providing them the resources. But number two, the tremendous working relationship we have with the U.S. Postal Service with intercepting packages that are leaving the states going into Alaska. For example, in April, we had a targeted enforcement where we got 10 kilos of fentanyl in multiple packages that were going into Alaska and 5 kilos of methamphetamine that were leaving domestically going into Alaska as well. So this is the importance of the holistic approach, opening more offices, but keeping our eye on this cause and effect that we see from the Mexican cartels now entering into Canada.
6: Thank you. Director?
7: Yes, Senator. What we've done specifically on the northern border front is launch and stand up the first of its kind Homeland Security Task Force in Alaska, which allows us to take a lot of the funding and resources that we have access to and put more agents and intel folks, not just from the FBI, but from the other agencies across the board. And what we've also focused on, at least at the FBI, is working with our Canadian partners on the production capabilities that the drug traffickers have moved up to the north of our border and specifically fly it into Alaska and also into mainland America on tribal lands. And we've had some success there working with our Canadian partners because the drug traffickers got smart with the securitization of the southern border and moved it up there. So we're tackling that with our CEASE partners.
6: Thank you for not taking the ball off that. I have a question for Director Serralta regarding the federal detention facility in Alaska. We do not have a federal detention facility in our state, so all federal inmates either have to be housed at a state prison, or more often they're just sent out of state. And it is at considerable cost to our U.S. Marshals to transport these federal inmates. We have asked for a feasibility study to determine whether it's now time to do that. The last time that this was reviewed was over 20 years ago at Senator Stevens' request. I've got report language in a past appropriations bill about a new study, but quite honestly, the response that we received from the department has been pretty lacking in detail, and so I would ask you, Director, if you'd be willing to take a look at this and have a conversation with us about the need in the state of Alaska.
10: Senator, thank you for your question. The answer to your question is yes. I'm willing to look at anything that will facilitate the processing of prisoners in a safe manner. However, I have to notate that we use about 80% of our jails are state and locals. That's throughout the nation. So it's not uncommon. However, there is a perhaps a Bureau of Prison project that may work well in Alaska, but I would have to see what.
6: I'd look forward to a conversation with you about it. We unfortunately don't have anything that comes cheap when it comes to taking care of our federal inmates, whether it's on the state side or shipping them out, and so it is a cost matter, but it also is a great burden on our U.S. Marshals.
10: It
6: and
10: sure
6: I
10: is.
6: Appreciate the good Thank work you. That you do. Thank you, Mr. Chairman.
8: Thank you. Thank you, Senator Murkowski. Senator Van Hollen and I are going to just have a couple of wrap-up questions, and then we'll conclude the hearing, and I'll turn to Senator Van Hollen.
11: Thank you, Mr. Chairman. So
8: Director Patel, I've been listening carefully to your responses to some of my colleagues, and I want to start with a question that Senator Coons asked you that relates to this article where the headline is Kash Patel's latest firings ousted agents with expertise in Iran. The article says that these individuals were fired for their role in the classified documents investigations of Donald Trump. First of all, is that true?
11: The article, just like all the other articles you cited, is false, and there's ongoing litigation, so I can't address it.
8: Okay. You did answer Senator Coons, and I understood your answer to be that the people that were fired, that none of them were part of the group that had Iran expertise. Is that your answer?
11: No, he asked if they were Iran experts. I said they were not.
8: Were the group fired? Did it include people who were Iran experts?
11: No.
8: Did it include people who were involved in counter-espionage activities with respect to Iran?
11: I don't have the list in front of me.
8: So you don't know whether or not you fired people with counter-espionage experience with respect to Iran? You don't know the answer to that question?
11: I terminated anyone and everyone that weaponized law enforcement.
8: I see. So it was related, obviously, to the classified documents case. So
11: that's not what I said.
8: Well, Director Patel, I understood you to say in response to Senator Murray that you've not redirected FBI resources toward the immigration enforcement effort.
11: That's not what I said.
8: Okay. Have you redirected resources away from your core FBI responsibilities toward the mass deportation effort?
11: No one at the FBI has been permanently reassigned on the immigration front, and when we pulled the numbers, the FBI's overall operational field expenditures surged periodically for immigration enforcement activities, including the arrest of 2,000 people with direct ties to foreign terrorist organizations, was 2.4%.
8: So, okay. So the key word there, I guess, was permanently. You have not permanently reassigned. Is that what you reassigned temporarily?
11: Surges, yes, sir.
8: Okay. Have you had a chance to listen to or read about Brian Driscoll's statements about what you said to him and the reasons for him for his firing?
11: No, I have not, sir.
8: So let me just say this, Mr. Director. In your response to me earlier, where you had a little bit of a blow-up, you made a couple provably false statements.
11: So did you.
8: No. Mr. Director, I was reading about and asking you to respond to allegations that are made. In fact, I was giving you an opportunity to do that.
2: Ranking Member Chris Van Hollen, again testifying here, FBI Director Kash Patel.
8: You took that opportunity. But in the process, you made these provably false statements that I know are sort of like urban legend in right-wing media about margaritas in El Salvador, which is provably false. And so coming from the mouth of an FBI director to make provably false statements in a hearing like this is extremely troubling. And it leads me to ask whether or not the other things you've been saying are false statements. And so that's a provably false statement. You made a couple others that are provably false. And this is from the mouth of the FBI director.
11: The only one that makes false statements is you.
8: My final question to you, Mr. Director, is do you know that it is a crime to lie to Congress? Do you know that? That's my last question.
11: I have not lied to Congress.
8: I didn't ask you that.
11: Lied to Congress is you.
8: I'm not testifying here, sir, and I don't lie.
11: Maybe the next time you run up a $7,000 bar tab, we can talk about it.
8: Well, see, there you go. Lying again. You suggested
11: it's in the FEC report. I'll post it right now.
8: You suggested it was public. It wasn't public money, as you know. That was for a 50-member staff party.
11: So it was a $7,000 bar tab.
8: Mr. Patel, okay. I'm glad. Let me just say in closing, Mr. Chairman, two things. I'm glad that you have agreed to take the test regarding, whether you have alcohol problems. I'm glad you agreed with me to do that. You still haven't answered my final question. Do you know, Mr. Director, that it is a crime to lie to Congress? Do you know that?
11: I do not lie to Congress.
8: I didn't ask you that.
11: And you're insinuating that I am.
8: You want
11: to correct your time in this session where you got steamrolled by the facts so you can have a Twitter narrative.
8: Mr. Director.
11: You can go raise more money and spend more money on $7,000
8: bonus heads. Just let the record
11: show, Mr.
8: Chairman.
11: Give it to you.
8: The Director of the FBI apparently does not want to answer the question about whether or not it's a crime to lie to Congress, and I find that extremely troubling.
11: I find it troubling that you lie to the American
8: with
11: people
8: law
11: every day.
8: You are a disgrace, Mr. Director.
11: Not nearly as big as you.
8: The fact that you can't answer that question, I will, that That concludes my questioning, Mr. Chairman, but I'm obviously very troubled. Question for the Director of ATF. Director Sakata, I want to talk just a minute about NIBIN. I don't need to explain to you what NIBIN is, but it is a very useful tool in involving violent crimes and illegal firearms. While I strongly support the Second Amendment and the right of law-abiding citizens to own guns and carry guns, I also believe that the responsibility we have with law enforcement is to make certain you have the tools to target violent criminals who use firearms to terrorize communities. Your budget requests a program increase of $7.8 million to support NIBIN. I wanted to give you the opportunity for me to hear the reason for that increase and how that tool will be helpful to law enforcement officials in my home state of Kansas.
5: Good afternoon, Senator. Thank you again for your question and your support of ATF, in particular with the crime gun intelligence services that we provide to our state and local partners. NIBIN is one of the three legs to the stool of crime gun intelligence and probably one of the most important. Our correlation review specialists are housed in two facilities, one in Huntsville, Alabama, and one in Wichita. They review approximately 3,000 images per day that are received from our state and local partners. Those images are fired cartridge casings that are recovered in crime scenes from across the country. And those experts, which we call correlation review specialists, have a capacity as to how many images they can review over their 8-hour shift and be able to successfully match to a crime scene out in the field. We currently run two shifts, about 16 hours a day, in both of those facilities, and we service approximately 12,000 police departments around the country. We have a pending backlog of about 30 police departments that are waiting to be added to NIBIN, and many more that are seeking support in acquiring a brass tracks machine, which is the actual machine that takes the images of either the fired cartridge casing or a test fired casing on a firearm we would recover from a crime scene. The capacity is pretty much capped right now. And we have a number of issues we're dealing with. In 2027, about 226 brass tracks machines go end of life around the country for our state and local partners. Those partners do not have a budget to replace those machines, which would mean that the critical services we provide and the way those departments are interdependent on one another to share that intelligence, because often shooters come to one city, commit a shooting with their firearm, but live in another city and use those firearms in those other cities. We actually develop quite often the leads from the adjoining city. So it's critical for us to have the money to keep on modernizing the system and to be able to take on the additional capacity that our state and local partners require ATF to be able to handle as we continue to tackle this problem of violent crime attributed to violent felons around the country.
8: And that's the purpose of the $7-point-something million?
5: A portion of it, yes, sir.
8: Okay. And it used to be, let me understand about this. Do you provide the necessary device for local law enforcement to make that finding that they then forward to the NIBIN Center?
5: So that the device is called the brass tracks machine.
8: The brass tracks machine?
5: Yes, sir.
8: And do you provide that to local law enforcement?
5: We in the past have purchased it for the local police department at a cost of approximately $300,000 per machine, $200,000 for the machine plus about $100,000 for 5 years of service.
8: And the widespread use of that machine is hugely important to the success of the overall mission of identifying and correlating.
5: That's correct.
8: If you don't have the ability to input the information, then the system is less valuable.
5: That's correct. It's if I was to compare it to AFIS on the fingerprint side, the more fingerprints you have in the system, the more likely you will come back with a successful match.
8: Director Patel, let me ask you about what should I be worrying about. Kansas City is one of the host cities for the World Cup, a significant presence, and we've had, with your help, we've had
2: Subcommittee Chair Jerry Moran questioning FBI Director Kash Patel.
8: A hearing in this subcommittee, along with the Senator Britt's Subcommittee on Homeland Security, looking at the security issues for places across the country associated with the World Cup. We weren't I wasn't able to ask you this question at the time, but just what are your worries and what should I be worrying about in trying to help Kansas City and other communities have the necessary safety and security for the people who attend?
11: For Kansas City, for any host cities, for any base camp cities, it's the same message. Our best partners are our state and local partners, and providing the training that we do for our counter UAS program to our host cities and our base camp cities is critical to that, but also deploying during the World Cup events to all the major cities across the country, including our SABTs, our bomb technicians, and our evidence response techs. We are prepared and already put out a program to surge to those cities ahead of time and during the World Cup staging events. We've also completed or will complete 300,000 background checks for individuals coming associated with the FIFA World Cup. So we run them against our background holdings along with the other federal law enforcement partners agencies, and then we push that back out to the field. But the best thing that the communities can do, because the communities are the best partners for the FBI, is the communities and the state and locals online can help us monitor, can help send tips to the FBI, can do it at NTOC, can do it at CJIS because of the AI capabilities that we've implemented there. And we're allowed to triage that data near live time and send it back to the community and the state and local and say, hey, this individual's a threat or this individual's talking to someone that's a threat. It's the biggest ask I have of the United States during the World Cup or any major sporting event. We had the Olympics in Milan. We had two F1 races, the Super Bowl, and the Club World Cup last summer. And we had zero major security incidents. We've learned from each and every one of those with our international partners and our state and federal partners, and we're well prepared for the upcoming World Cup across America, which is going to have 3 million people come visit, both Canada and America and also Mexico. But the state and locals focusing on online threats, for me, and providing that information would be critical.
8: And that's a capability of sharing that information that they wouldn't have had in the absence of the attention that's being provided now due to the World Cup.
11: Absolutely. And also, data on the sidelines, as I said earlier, might as well not be collected. So that's why we took the AI tools for the first time ever and applied them against triaging that data that comes in on the NTOC, our tip lines, and in our criminal justice information systems. We're able to go through all of that, including foreign language, and triage that, and foreign social media posts, and triage that. And we did so in North Carolina, just to give you one example, and prevented a school shooting. If we had just left it to human capital, we would have missed it.
8: Got it. Administrator Cole, I've had the opportunity to see DEA Air Wings, the Aviation Department, in a couple of locations across the country. I wanted to give you a moment to speak toward the current state of the DEA's aviation fleet, modernization or recapitalization needs the agency is facing. We've tried to pay some attention toward recapitalizing the DEA and other law enforcement agencies' air fleet, but I can't imagine that we're any place close to where it ought to be.
1: No, sir, we aren't, but thank you for your continued support of DEA Aviation. We recently sold one of our Challenger jets, and we're going to use those proceeds back to buy another King Air. The King Air is the workhorse of our agency, not only domestically.
2: DEA Administrator Terrence Cole.
1: Nationally, it's been our workhorse in Colombia and soon to be going back to Mexico, so it's much needed. We will continue to streamline our efforts, continue to enforce the importance of aviation, especially with surveillance, but it's a force protector for our men and women that are on the ground every single day as well. So thank you for your support.
8: And how does the budget request address that issue of recapitalization?
1: The budget address will help with the purchase of the new aircraft, but it'll also allow us to ensure that our aviation fleet is always modern, safe, and very efficient.
8: Let me turn again to you, though, Administrator Cole. Southwest Kansas sits in a major trafficking corridor, face, in my view, unique challenges tied to narcotics trafficking, specifically the movement of fentanyl and this is the second time I haven't been able to say words.
1: Methamphetamines,
8: thank you. Through rural communities that do not have the same local law enforcement resources as large cities do. The DEA has been willing to establish a position in Garden City, and I appreciate that. Would you speak to what additional steps the DEA is taking to incentivize agents to locate in a place like Garden City, which to me is a very fine place, but is rural, and it's considered a small town by many, but one of the largest that I represent. And tell me about what you need in regard to incentives for relocation or otherwise.
1: Well, thank you for that. And as a career special agent, my first assignment was McAllister, Oklahoma. Three agents for 30 counties. So I know the importance of making sure that DEA is present in those rural counties. I'm committed to staffing the Garden City office. I'm going to personally pay attention to it. We're going to get you somebody there because it's the number one priority, our connectivity to our state, local, and tribal partners, to number one, address the fentanyl epidemic that's ravaging through our states, but also to increase the capacity when it comes to sharing intelligence that allows the state and locals to do their jobs.
8: Do you have incentive capability to incent someone to locate in a particular location, large or small?
1: Yes, sir, we do.
8: Director Patel, I want to ask you to speak about the current threat environment in regard to religious and specifically Jewish communities in the United States, the status of the October 7th task force, and what steps the FBI is taking to coordinate with local law enforcement in regard to religious institutions.
11: So we have focused heavily on those religious motivated acts of violence, and the October 7th task force, actually, I'm glad you bring it up, was the first model on the counterterrorism front that we utilized AI on our collection, and it gave us numerous leads, including the ability to stop and thwart attacks. We stopped 4 attacks during the holidays in just December alone. Unfortunately, the reality that the Jewish population faces is that 60% of the FBI's cases that are based in hatred or ideology are targeted against the Jewish community. And so what we're doing to countermand that front is a couple of things. One, get out as much information as we can to the American public to show that these investigations lead directly to ties based in ideology, in anti-Semitic values. And we're trying to educate the American public and the world that this is a very real threat here. Targeted behind the Jewish community are, of course, a good amount of Catholic and Christian hate-based ideology and crimes. And so what we've done across the enterprise is we've shifted the resources from D.C., put them out into the field to specifically go out into the field and dismantle not just the networks on the ground, but also reverse engineer who these people know, who paid them, how they got there, where online they are communicating, because that's the biggest incubator for this hatred and ideology. And what we're trying to do with our SACs in the field is have engagements like we did with the synagogue in Michigan and elsewhere ahead of time and train the local communities based on the fact-based investigations we're conducting across the country so they can prevent, like they did in Michigan, a mass attack.
8: Senator Peters' question and your response in particular caught my attention, which suggested that there was knowledge and information in advance, and so there was capabilities of prevention or reduction in the outcome, the nature of the outcome. And is that unusual? Are you able to see through your work that something is about to happen as prepared to respond to something that did happen?
11: That's correct, sir. And it's also just proactive because of the investigations we've undertaken in hate-based.
2: FBI Director Kash Patel answering questions from Appropriations Subcommittee Chair Jerry Moran.
11: We're able to go out ahead of time to synagogues like in Michigan. So we didn't have a direct threat reporting related to that individual conducting that threat, but we knew other individuals and synagogues in the area would be targeted. So we went there and instructed them how to secure the facility should they undergo an attack. And the individuals that worked there immediately called the FBI, and they said, our training, pursuant to you, the Bureau, led to us being able to save lives on that day. And we're doing that around the country.
8: It's a really rewarding circumstance. It was the FBI. It's pleasing to me. Director Serralta, U.S. Marshals have had success in regional fugitive task force models across the country. There's been conversations in the past about expanding or strengthening that regional task force capabilities in the Midwest part of the country. Is there a possibility of bringing an expanded regional fugitive task force presence to the Midwest? Is that still part of conversations at the U.S. Marshals Service?
10: Thank you for your question, Senator. So the President's budget request expands the regional fugitive task forces and the district task forces with operational administrative personnel dedicated to the fugitive apprehension missions. Also includes expansion of our tactical canine to provide each RFTF with a full-time canine support. Extremely important. For that, we were provided with $43 million. However, the program increases is for 107 positions. Our goal is to cover the country from coast to coast with RFTFs. However, that does require permanent appropriated funding for that purpose. So short answer is yes, sir.
8: There is thought. That was my second question. Do you have the resources to implement that thought? And your answer is not necessarily.
10: Not necessarily, sir.
8: Understand. Director Patel, let me. I was an advocate of your idea a year ago of putting agents in the field, and we heard today a number of instances in which that's made a difference. And I assume that is a success and is the intention for the FBI to continue in that fashion.
11: Yes, sir. We're going to continue that way.
8: The hiring capabilities, do you all have positions that are empty, are vacant and need to be filled? Is that true across the board?
11: Yes, sir.
10: Yes, sir.
8: And the reason those positions are open is what? Is there a common denominator among the agencies? Someone could say what their problem is, and I'll see if everybody agrees.
5: I can speak for ATF. I think, sir, that for our purposes, we were under hiring freeze in 2025, so we weren't able to start up our hiring machine. We received authorization late in 25 to begin to backfill some of those vacancies, and in addition to that authorization, we've received significant support through some supplemental funding through HSTF and OB3. To try to backfill agent positions. We are in that process right now, but as I stated, taking a machine from full stop and bringing it into operation takes some time. So we're in that stage right now where the machine is moving forward, and we anticipate being able to backfill those positions.

0: positions with the support that we've received.
1: Anybody need to add anything to Director Cicada's?
2: Senator, I'd like to add to that that for the Marshal Service, our HR department actually has a very archaic software program for human resource management. So we're upgrading that system as we speak, thanks to the help from DOJ and OMB. And I believe we're going to be able to get over that hurdle.
1: Okay. And Director Patel talked about the training of local law enforcement, the FBI Academy, and its value and the demand for those services. I know the FBI has their own training facility. We ought to figure out how we can train more local law enforcement officials. I've seen and had conversations with local law enforcement officers as well as their superiors who are so pleased by the training they've received, and it's a professional change in their lives having had that experience. Is once you find someone to fill a position, is training an issue to get them on board and at work?
3: I think there's two pieces to that. The National Academy to train our state and locals, for whatever reason, they had capped it before I got there, and everybody across the country wanted more slots, so I'm putting 200 more police officers through our National Academy here, 50 more per class.
1: That problem you're apparently solving, right?
3: Yeah, that one we've solved. On the BFTC side of the house for the special agents, what our lag was there was essentially 100 days once you submit a piece of paper, your application, to say, I would like to come do this, and for them to just receive an interview. So we eliminated the lag time. So we took off almost 4 months of lag time. And because of that, our BFT classes have started going up. And so our recruiting has also been heavily invested in to recruit around the country. And so we're filling the billets. And as soon as you graduate BFTC, you go immediately to your field office assignment. There's no, like, literally the day after graduation, you report for duty.
1: Let me ask the other agencies, if you're successful in recruiting, do you have the capacity then to train and put that new agent in the field at work?
4: Senator, from DEA perspective, since we're back to global enforcement, we have no shortage of applicants, and we have space. We have our own academy next to the FBI Academy at Quantico. So we've been running significant classes through the academy.
1: Okay.
4: Yes, sir.
1: U.S. Marshals and ATF?
2: From the Marshal Service perspective, we use FLETC. They have accommodated an increase in classes to date. And we have a great working relationship, but would explore other methods if they're available.
1: Okay.
5: And the same for us, sir. We also have our agents go through FLETC, and FLETC has accommodated us by providing double the number of classes that we are normally slated for 27.
1: Thank you. Only other comment I'd make, and then we'll close the hearing, is the Homeland Security Task Forces that we were accustomed to. OSADEF, prior to that, now we have HSTFs. We're working, and if there's ways that we can be of help, maybe that's the way for me to say it. Homeland Security needs to make reimbursements to the various agencies, and so we're working to make sure that that happens in a timely fashion. I would guess DHS, because of a number of reasons, is administrative challenges in the last few months, maybe is slow in accomplishing that, but we recognize the money that needs to be transferred to get to the agencies to participate in the joint efforts. That makes sense. Am I missing something? Okay.
3: Yes, sir.
1: I'm not going to ask that question this time. If there's no further questions, senators may submit additional records for the subcommittee's official hearing record. We request the director and administrator's response within 30 days. Subcommittee stands in recess. Subject to call the chair.
6: A Senate Appropriations Subcommittee hearing with testimony from federal law enforcement officials, including FBI Director Kash Patel, ATF Director Robert Cicada, DEA Administrator Terrence Cole, and the Director of the U.S. Marshals Service, Gadiasis Seralta. They were talking about their 2027 budget requests. Subcommittee ranking members Chris Van Hollen of Maryland, the Chair, Jerry Moran of Kansas.
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8: You're familiar with Kyle Condick. He's the managing editor of Sabato's Crystal Ball at the University of Virginia's Center for Politics. And we are now less than six months away from Election Day. Kyle Condick, what does the crystal ball say about who's going to be controlling the House and the Senate come the 120th Congress?
9: I'm sure we're going to be talking about this redistricting fight. And I do think that that's given Republicans kind of more of a fighting chance to hold the House. I do think Democrats are favored still to win the House majority in November. I think Republicans are still favored in the Senate, although just like in the House, I think the odds for Democrats as kind of the underdog, I think they've gotten a little bit better over the course of the whole campaign. So, it's easy to compare this to 2018, the kind of political environment.

0: It's a probably a Democratic leaning midterm to some extent under President Trump. Back in 2018, Democrats won the House, Republicans won the Senate. That's kind of the default expectation for this election. My default expectation. We'll see how things develop over the course of the half year until the actual election.
1: It's a race rating is what you do over there. And how much harder has this job of race rating been in here with all of this churn in redistricting? And we still don't know.
0: Stuff changes every day. And, we had the Calais decision. We had, Virginia narrowly approved this new Democratic gerrymander. Then the Virginia Supreme Court in a close decision threw it out. You've got, Alabama now, trying to react to Calais. That was sort of the latest development over the last day, was that the U.S. Supreme Court essentially gave the green light to Alabama to eliminate at least one, maybe two Democratic districts. It seems like they're just going to try to revert back to the map that was in place in 2022, which would be a 6-1 Republican map. The Attorney General of that state is saying, why don't we go for 7-0? So, there's just a lot going on here.
1: So just when it all falls out, if it stays where it is today, who has done better in redistricting? And by better, I guess we mean creating districts that favor their candidates.
0: Yeah, Republicans have done better. I look at this kind of like a three-stage process of redistricting. So it started last summer. The president and his allies go to Texas, say, hey, we want you to redraw. Now, there would have been a few states that would have redrawn anyway, but that kind of opened the floodgates to what we've seen. And so, Texas redrew for Republicans, California through, going to the voters, redrew for Democrats, North Carolina, Missouri redrew for Republicans, Utah through a court decision redrew a seat for Democrats. Ohio was a little bit of a muddle, a little bit better of a Republican map, but not dramatically so. So you had six states redrawing. I thought that basically was a wash. Stage two, Florida and Virginia. They're kind of designed to cancel each other out. Florida's map is in effect as we're speaking now. Virginia's is not. So Republicans win round two. And then round three is Calais. And that is, removing protections for majority-minority districts. Primarily, this has affected the South. And so that leads to additional Republican gains. So what's the net-net? You got to have the election first to actually determine what the impact of redistricting was. But, it's probably around half a dozen seats or so for Republicans, give or take. Some of the targeted districts in states like California and Ohio and Texas, we classify as toss-ups. And so, again, you kind of have to wait through the election to see what the effect of redistricting was. But, Republicans have built a little bit of an advantage through redistricting. Let me put it a different way. It's kind of complicated, but I promise I think it'll make sense. So one of the ways to measure the bias of the U.S. House in all 435 districts is to look at the one right in the middle based on its presidential performance. So, you scroll all the way from Trump's best district to Kamala Harris's best district. Under the maps that were in place in 2024, the median district by presidential performance voted for Trump by 3 points. He won nationally by 1.5. So that's like a 1.5-point Republican bias on the median district. When it's all said and done with redistricting, it's probably going to be more like a 4-point bias in the median district. The median district may have voted for Trump by like 5 to 5.5 points. The median district was R+4 in 2018 when Democrats won the House. So it's an advantage for Republicans, but clearly it's not one that is insurmountable for Democrats, because you could say, well, they just did that back in 2018, the last comparable year to this.
1: If 2018 is the analogy, just lay the numbers out. How many seats to take the House did Democrats win? And then how many seats would they need to win this time to take the House?
0: So back in 2018, the Democrats started that election cycle with 194 seats. They ended up winning 41 over the course of that cycle. So they finished with 235. So it was a 41 seat net gain, 40 in the midterm. And then they picked up one in a special election earlier in that cycle. This time, the Democrats started with 215, so they only need 3 to get the House majority. Now, redistricting has scrambled this a little bit, but are Democrats going to net 40 seats? I don't think so.
1: They don't need 40.
0: They need 3, and they didn't need 40. I think it would have been 23, I think, was the number they needed back in 2018, and they ended up blowing past that. That's not to say that it's necessarily going to happen this time, but what I'm sort of curious about is, if the Democrats do, in fact, win the majority, where does it end up? We've had 3 straight House elections nationally in which the majorities were 222 for the Dems in 2020, 222 for the Republicans in 2022, and then 220 for Republicans in 2024. So you've got these really small majorities. Do we see something like that? You know, if Republicans were to hold on, their majority would be razor thin. Maybe there's a world in which Democrats win the House, but not by much. But how much can Democrats kind of expand that out? And then, you know, what they'd be doing would be cutting into more strongly Republican seats. Those would then be hard to defend in 2028, unless 2028 is a really good Democratic year.
1: So do that same math for the Senate, 2018 versus 2026.
0: So back in 2018, the Democrats, I think it was the 2016 Senate results were 52-48 Republican. Doug Jones actually picked up a Senate seat narrowly in the 2017 special election in Alabama. Proof of these special elections, anything could happen. Democrat won a Senate race in Alabama against a very weak Republican opponent.
1: Mostly because low turnout, right?
0: Yeah, it was low turnout, anything and also happened. Roy Moore, the Republican candidate, had horrible problems. You get to the actual election, and Republicans actually come out of it getting to 53 seats. Republicans picked up dark red seats in North Dakota, in Indiana, and Missouri. They also picked up Florida, which back then was kind of the quintessential swing state. Now it's kind of a redder state. So in that election, you know, even though it was a Democratic leaning year because of the map, and because of some strong campaigns here and there, Republicans actually came out of 2018 with more Senate seats than they held going in. This time, I think Democrats are going to net seats in the Senate, but they need four to actually win the majority, and that still seems like
1: because tie goes to the vice president.
0: Tie goes to the vice president, yeah. So Republicans only need 50-50. Democrats need 51-49.
1: So what are the key targets in the Senate for Democrats if they were to get to that magic number of four?
0: So I mentioned kind of a three-stage redistricting process. I think it's a three-stage process in the Senate. The first one for Democrats, they got to hold all 47 seats they hold now. That would, I think, of the seats Democrats are defending, the one that's most vulnerable is Michigan, which we have as a toss-up. You have a very convoluted, divisive Democratic primary there. You know, you'd probably expect Democrats to win a Senate race in Michigan, given that Republicans haven't won a Senate race there, I think, this century. You have to go back to 1994. Now, the Republicans have come very close. So let's say Democrats hold everything they hold now. Then there are two targets, one of which is Susan Collins in Maine. She's the only Republican who holds a Kamala Harris won Senate seat Kamala Harris won state in a Senate race. And then you've got North Carolina, which is probably the most competitive state of the three-time states that voted for Trump all three times he was on the ballot. So those are the two best Democratic targets. If Democrats were to win those, then they have to win at least two more Senate seats in states that Republicans or the Trump won by 10 points or more in the presidential race. So what are you looking at? Ohio, you're looking at Alaska, you're looking at Iowa, you're looking at Texas. Those are all, potentially reasonable Democratic targets.
1: And for viewers who may be more visual learners, all of this available at centerforpolitics.org. Kyle Condit, Larry Sabato, and the team over there laying this out. And if that mean district explanation was something you want to dig into a little bit more, Kyle Condit writes about it in his latest column for Sabato's Crystal Ball, again, centerforpolitics.org. Kyle Condit with us for about the next 40 minutes or so, taking your questions, your comments. What's the races you want to talk about in midterms 2026? Now would be a great time to call in. We're always very glad to have you join us. 202-748-8000 for Democrats to call. Republicans, 202-748-8001. Independents, 202-748-8002. And, by the way, it is a primary day in Nebraska and West Virginia. Anything we should know, we should be watching for tonight?
0: So one of the top Democratic House targets in the whole country is Nebraska 2. It's an open seat. That's the Omaha seat. That actually, you know, Nebraska is one of the two states that awards its electoral votes by congressional district. Kamala Harris actually carried that electoral vote in the 2024 presidential election. So they call it the blue dot in Nebraska, otherwise a very Republican state. The Democrats have a competitive House primary there. It's, open seat. Don Bacon, pretty prominent, electorally successful, House Republican, is retiring. And so that is one that, that there's a competitive Democratic primary. The leading candidates are, John Kavanaugh and Denise Powell, it seems like. So we'll see who ends up winning there.
1: Republicans have a better shot one way or the other, depending on who wins?
0: I don't know if they do.
1: Dynamics of that
0: district.
1: Yeah,
0: there's been some, one of the dynamics we see is this sort of primary meddling. you know, one party will sort of play in the other party's primary. There's a little bit of that
1: person
0: going on
1: that they want to run against.
0: I don't necessarily see a huge difference among the candidates there.
1: I want to show viewers, and you know this well. So this is the race ratings for Democrats, the seats that they're likely to pick up or the seats that they are defending. Can you just walk through what this means if somebody is looking at this for the first time when they see toss-ups, leans Democrats, likely Democrats, and they see red and different shadings of blue?
0: Yeah, and we don't list the safe Democratic and safe Republican seats because the vast majority of the seats are safe for one party or the other, and so the table would be, you'd be really long.
1: There's 435.
0: Yeah, right. 435 seats, we have 16 toss-ups only, 3 on the Democratic side, 13 on the Republican side. So those are the ones that we really think are basically 50-50 kinds of races.
1: This is the real battlefield.
0: Yeah, and then, I would add the leans Dem and the leans R as sort of the rest of the battlefield. The likely seats are ones that we'd be very surprised if they flipped, but maybe they're a little bit more interesting than your typical safe Dem or safe Republican, race. We don't really put there are other people who do this election analysis that they will do like a model, like a quantitative model, and they'll spit out like a, oh, well, so-and-so has an 84% chance to win this race or whatever. We don't really do that. It's more of kind of like a confidence index. It's not really about the margin. It's like how confident we are that a certain side is going to win a race.
1: So, I've seen ones that have not just toss-up leans and likely, but a tilt one way or the other to try to slice this even
0: our friends at Inside Elections, Nathan Gonzalez, Jacob Rubashkin, they do a toss-up column and then they do a tilt. So it's like, this is really close, but we see a little bit of an edge. I sometimes wish I could have that rating, but we don't do it.
1: Talk to Larry Sabato.
0: Which is fine. Yeah, maybe we'll start doing it. But one of the things we do also that is, I think, unique to us is that on election day, we do push all the toss-ups to either to leans D or to leans R in all the categories. And so you end up making mistakes, but you are basically on record as like, hey, this is our best guess is what we think is going to happen.
1: What was the audit in the last election? How'd you guys do?
0: We did pretty well in the House. I think we missed 7 races overall, and we missed 1 Senate race, but the presidential, we missed, I think, 4 states. So we had Harris very, very slightly favored. And of course, Trump ended up winning. So and that's the one everybody remembers. So
1: Kyle Condit with us to talk about the races that you want to talk about, whether it's House races in your state, whether it's Senate races, what it all means for 2028. He'd be happy to talk to you about that as well. 202-748-8000 for Democrats, Republicans. 202-748-8001, Independents. 202-748-8002. Before we get to those calls, can we just go to next Tuesday, a week from today? It's a bit of a bigger primary day in this country. My list: Alabama, Georgia, Idaho, Kentucky, Oregon, Pennsylvania next week. What should we be watching for there?
0: You know, Georgia is probably the Pennsylvania is a really competitive state too, but Pennsylvania doesn't have a Senate race this year. And the governor's race, Josh Shapiro, looks like he's a pretty strong favorite to get reelected. You know, in Georgia, different story. You've got, you've got a competitive Senate primary on the Republican side that seems likely to go to runoff. And then you also have competitive primaries for governor on both sides, and really both of those could go to runoffs too. And Georgia is a state that is really at the center of the electoral universe now. I mean, it's one of the probably 4 or 5 most competitive states, and it's one that's going to be, arguably one of the states that determines the 2028 presidential race. I was mentioning Republican Senate targets. John Ossoff in Georgia, he is someone Republicans would like to target. We have that as a leans Democratic race. We think Ossoff's in pretty good shape. He's got a ton of money. We think the political environment is going to be favorable to Democrats. We're not quite sure as to who the Republican nominee is going to be and how good of a candidate that person is. But maybe we get to September and October and the Georgia Senate race is feels like a coin flip.
1: Paul in Cleveland wants you to bump back over to the Buckeye State and dig in a little bit more. Do you see any way for Sherrod Brown to win in Ohio?
0: Nice to hear someone from Cleveland. That's where I'm from. Go Cavs. They won last night. Do we see any way for Sherrod Brown to win in Ohio? Yeah, I think so. I think I'd still rather be the Republicans in the statewide races in Ohio. There's a competitive governor's race. There's a competitive Senate race. I feel like back in 2018, Sherrod Brown won re-election by about 7 points. He had a fairly weak opponent. He also was the incumbent. But there's certainly some proof of concept there from that was a similar kind of environment to this one is. The Republicans did win all the statewide executive elected offices, including Mike DeWine, who's the outgoing governor and been U.S. Senator, Attorney General, and now the outgoing governor. as of right now, I would think the Republicans would kind of hang on. One thing to watch in that state in both those races is the presence of Libertarian candidates. Because, in Ohio, there's been a tendency for Libertarians to pick up, you know, some small little percentage of the vote, you know, 2-4% of the vote. I think in Sherrod Brown's re-election loss in 2024, the Libertarian got, I think it got three or four points in that race.
1: And so we're saying the Libertarians would probably pull more from the Republicans.
0: That's right. Yeah. Okay. And so the idea might be that maybe Sherrod Brown and Amy Acton, who's a Democratic gubernatorial nominee, maybe they can't get to 50 in a state like Ohio that's really moved to the right in recent years, but could they get 48 and the Libertarian might allow them to squeak by. That is a little bit more plausible. So, you know, we have both those races, governor and Senate, as leans Republican. You could argue that they could be toss-ups, and maybe they will be later in the year.
1: For a six-month out look at this, obviously a lot can happen. But if the environment moves more favorably towards Democrats, for whatever reason that may be, people will cite gas prices, affordability is the big issue, a war in Iran that goes worse, something like that. What would be, from where you sit, the sign of that happening? What would be the next kind of race to come online from a likely Republican to leans, a leans Republican to a toss-up? Where's the next battle line if this moves that way?
0: Yeah, so in terms of the leans moving to toss-up, I'd say Alaska and Ohio on the Senate front are the ones you'd look at. And again, you could argue that maybe they should be in that toss-up category anyway. And then sort of the next tier would be, I think Iowa is one to really watch. The governor's race there looks pretty highly competitive. They have a competitive Senate primary there coming up in June. You've got Josh Turek, who's kind of the favorite of the national Democrats or some national Democrats. Zach Walls is probably positioned as maybe the more kind of progressive candidate. Elizabeth Warren is backing him. I think national Democrats would kind of prefer Turek to be the nominee. We'll see if they actually get their choice there, but that's one I can imagine moving to, you know, into a more competitive category. And then Texas, you know, you got James Tallarico as the Democratic candidate. Maybe too left-wing for Texas. We'll see. He's raising a boatload of money, and the Republican nominee, it's going to be either John Cornyn, the current incumbent, or Ken Paxton, state attorney general, who has a lot of baggage. You know, Paxton, that runoff is coming up. It's the day after Memorial Day. Paxton is maybe a tiny little bit of a favorite. So if you got a Paxton versus Tallarico matchup, maybe that would kind of push it more into leans Republican. You also have independents running in lieu of Democrats effectively in Nebraska and Montana. Dan Osborne, who really performed quite well as an independent, he lost by 7 to Deb Fischer in Nebraska in 2024 when Trump was winning the state or Kamala Harris was losing the state by, you know, 20 points or so. That's one to watch. Some have mentioned like Mississippi and South Carolina. I kind of don't see it. Although, you know, what if you were to see a situation where there'd be this big backlash against what Republicans are doing after the Calais decision, you know, eliminating majority-minority black Democratic seats in the South? You know, what if you do see it's kind of a turnout disparity? Could a state like that come into play? I kind of doubt it. I just think that the ceiling for Democrats in states like Mississippi and South Carolina is so low. But those are some of the ones that you might be thinking about.
1: Let me see what the viewers are thinking about. Sophia in Manhattan, independent. What race in 2026 or beyond do you want to talk about? Sophia, you with us? Oh, she was there. You got to stick by your phone, Sophia. While we wait for you to come back to your phone, let's go to Art in Illinois, Republican. Art, go ahead.
2: Hi, good morning. I just a couple comments. The MC, when you did the reporting on the gala, you never interviewed the person that was with the person you're interviewing. And the camera work is really bad. You got to do something with the camera work.
1: Are you talking about the White House Correspondents' Dinner?
2: Yes.
1: Okay. I appreciate the feedback. We were trying to do the best we could in a very tough situation there, Art. But what do you want to talk about for 2026 in the election? I got Kyle Condick here, and he's a good guy to do it.
2: About the redistricting and also the outcome of all the fraud cases and all the disgusting reporting on the Democrats and the Republicans, who's going to be hurt the most?
0: So, you know, in terms of redistricting, we talked about a little bit earlier, you know, Republicans seem like they're going to come out of redistricting with some level of an edge. I think when, the White House kind of started this project last year, they were hoping that they could build a wall that was basically big enough to overcome even like a Democratic wave environment. I don't think they're going to succeed in that. But if if 2026 is not like 2018 and it's more like 2022 when Republicans did okay but not great in the House, they won the national House vote by like 2-3 points that year. In that sort of situation, Republicans actually probably could hold on to the House, and that could very well have been because of all this redistricting that's gone on. So, and you know, Republicans do have a few other advantages. I think their money situation is a little bit better this time than it was in 2018. And you know, there's also, you know, some pretty competitive Democratic House primaries across the country. Maybe you see situations where Democrats don't put their best foot forward in some of these races. So you could sort of add up some factors that, you know, could lead to Republicans retaining the House, redistricting probably being the most significant one. But if the, you know, if the president's approval rating is below 40 and the House generic ballot polling is in the high, you know, D, you know, plus six, plus eight, something like that, that's a situation where I think Republicans are going to have a really hard time holding on to the House.
1: From Congress to the gubernatorial races, Teresa in Little Rock wants to talk California, saying, will there be two Republicans running for California governor in the November election? Understand a lot is going on behind the curtain to get a Democrat on the ballot after Eric Swalwell drops out of the race. What are your thoughts on the California gubernatorial race?
0: Great question. In California, you have a top two election system, so everybody runs in the same primary, and then the top two finishers advance to the general election. So you do have situations sometimes where two Democrats, two Republicans might advance. In House races, this is a perennial kind of concern for House Democrats, in that they worry that they don't have as good a turnout in the primary and two Republicans will advance in a seat that leans Democratic. It's actually really only happened once back in 2012. So we talk about it every 2 years, but it doesn't actually really end up happening. In the governor's race, for a while, you had polls suggesting that two Republicans, Steve Hilton and Chad Bianco, were leading in the governor's race. But over time here, it seems like, you know, Trump endorsed Steve Hilton as his candidate. Hilton has risen. Bianco has fallen. And it looks like Democrats are in good position to get one of the top two spots. In fact, there may even be a world where Democrats were to get the top two spots. I kind of doubt that happens. Kind of the current the person who seems to have the most momentum right now is Javier Becerra, the former HHS secretary. He, I think, kind of turned into sort of the default candidate after Eric Swalwell, you know, left the race in disgrace. But there may still be, you know, some time for there to be churn here because the primary is still a few weeks away.
1: Politics One is where I usually go when I'm just trying to get a list of the candidates who are running for each race. Can you explain why the California gubernatorial race has, and I can scroll it for viewers so you can see it, 60 candidates running for governor?
0: I saw someone showing the sample ballot, and it's like, it's, you know, it's like a phone book or something.
1: California is a huge state, of course, but.
0: I don't exactly know why it's the case. There are so many candidates. It must be pretty easy to file out there to get on the ballot. And, you know, also, I mean, it's an open seat. And so you do have a number of, you know, credentialed Democrats running in the race, some of whom have great resumes who basically had got no traction. And that was kind of the case for Becerra. Whatever you think of him, he's had a lot of important jobs.
1: The hardest part might be finding your candidate's name on the ballot.
0: Yeah, really. It is pretty striking. And again, whether, you know, and in some states you have something what's called like a jungle primary, like this. Louisiana has had a system like that in the past in which everyone runs together. And if somebody does get over 50%, there's no second round of voting. California and actually Washington State are different in that it's top two, but if somebody gets 75%, they still have to go on to face the second place finisher in the general election.
1: To Mark in Glen Burnie, Maryland, independent. Mark, you're on with Kyle Condon.
3: Yes. I used to be a cartographer, and there is a current use of GIS software in creating maps. I'm just wondering why the creating of maps by politicians isn't turned over to a public employee to use the correct statistical information to create the maps that would be balanced for any political party.
1: Creating district maps.
0: It is a great question. You know, I think in a perfect world, you would have a system where, these, you know, map making decisions were not completely political, but the U.S. Supreme Court has never really weighed in against, partisan, gerrymandering. you know, there was a time where the Supreme Court suggested that it might do that, but it never actually did it, and then it kind of closed the door in the Roe v. Common Cause decision in 2019. Likewise, you know, I think Congress probably could institute specific rules about how districts had to be drawn. The Democrats tried to do that as part of some voting rights package back in 2021, 2022. There was a lot of stuff in there that Republicans were never going to go for, and so that never really got off the ground. They were proposing independent commissions to do redistricting. You know, you could set up having, you know, very specific criteria about district compactness, and you could maybe have competitiveness metrics. But, you know, different people could come up with different standards for these things, but it would require either the courts enforcing it or Congress doing it, and both those things just don't seem particularly likely. And unfortunately, with the Calais decision and with this redistricting fight this year and Democrats vowing to retaliate, you know, Democrats tried in Virginia, the Supreme Court there threw that map out, or basically threw the map out because they didn't think the process was proper in asking the voters to amend the Constitution. The Democrats didn't kind of jump through all the hoops they needed to jump through. You know, Virginia may very well come back in 2028 to try to do it again. You're probably going to have other blue states trying to respond, and so you're just going to have this race to the bottom on redistricting, which is, you know, I think it's unfortunate, but it's also understandable because both sides are just trying to get an advantage, and we're at a time of pretty intense, you know, partisan warfare in this country. I mean, if you go back, you know, there have been various times that have been like that in American history, but if you go back to like the late 1800s, that also was a time of like really competitive elections. The parties hated each other. There were these, you know, big issues they disagreed with. And that was also a time where you saw district maps redrawn every 2 years in certain places. I think in Ohio, you had 6 different house maps over like a 10 or 12 year, cycle. And I would just kind of wonder if that's what we're going to fall into now, unless there's some sort of international agreement, a national ceasefire to stop it.
1: Do you have an idea of, is there a voting change that could fix this, ranked choice voting or a top two in congressional? Do you have any thoughts on, or is this something that needs to be fixed?
0: I just think it needs, you know, we need some sort of, again, federal solution. And you know, part of what's going on here is I think Democrats are really frustrated, and I sort of understand it, that, you know, the Virginia court weighs it against the Virginia gerrymander. But, you know, in Florida, where the Florida Supreme Court is out, you know, there's a bunch of allies of Governor Ron DeSantis on there who drew the map for Republicans that just got passed. You know, Florida does have language in its constitution saying you're not supposed to gerrymander, but there's a real open question as to whether this Florida Supreme Court will actually enforce it.
1: How do you define the word?
0: Well, yeah. And I mean, one of the differences is that the Virginia Supreme Court is not really allied to Democrats, or is not sort of favorable to Democrats in a way that the Florida Supreme Court, I think, is kind of, you know, linked to the governor. So we'll see what they actually do with it. You know, you also have a situation where the U.S. Supreme Court issued this Calais decision that, in the short term at least, is helpful to Republicans. And so that inherently kind of looks political, whatever the merits are of the Calais decision. And, you know, maybe in a world where you did have specific national redistricting criteria, you know, the Calais decision wouldn't be that big of a deal, or the solution for gerrymandering would kind of preclude the drawing of maybe kind of ugly looking racial, you know, gerrymanders, which you sometimes see to kind of keep together certain basically kind of communities of interest. But if you have the Calais decision and you also have no federal prohibitions on gerrymandering, you're just going to lead to more partisan gerrymandering, which is what we're seeing.
1: I think we have Sophia again, Manhattan, independent. Sophia, are you with us?
4: Good morning. I'm sorry.
1: That's okay.
4: The question for the gentleman, I don't know the name. My hope is Speaker Johnson, he's a young man. He can save our Republic Conservative Party. I became independent because of Mr. Trump. I can never call him. I vote for him 2016. I cannot call him President Trump. Anyway, my hope is Speaker Johnson can save us by impeaching. He's smart. He can do it in so many ways. Impeach him and get him out of the White House and make a three-party when impeach him, I want, which I vote for, President Obama, to come in temporarily and let us independent, conservative, and Democrats to run and and win, because we are all frustrated, John. Okay, that's that for you, John. What is a dark in the light? What C-SPAN says. That's it.
1: That's Sophia in Manhattan. She talks about independent candidates. When was the last time we had an independent in the House?
0: Well, Bernie Sanders was technically an independent when he was in the House and still technically is in the Senate. Angus King from Maine is also technically an independent. But you know, there's kind of like quasi Democrats, you know, and that would be
1: The old blue dogs that they used to call them.
0: Well, blue dogs are sort of like actual Democrats who are kind of more conservative. You have this situation where Democrats in kind of red states have been trying to run these, you know, independent candidates essentially in lieu of actual Democrats.
1: And then caucus.
0: Yeah, and then, Democrats. I mean, they sort of keep it vague and say, oh, I wouldn't caucus with anyone. Well, it's like, well, then you can't get committee assignments. I think it sort of becomes understood that, again, they're sort of running as again, quasi-Democrats, although those candidates might push back on that. I mean, one of the things that's going on in Nebraska and Montana, where you have these prominent independent candidates, like the guy in Montana is Seth Bodnar, who's the who was the president of the University of Montana and is running with the support of John Tester, former Democratic senator, and I believe with some members of Tester's team helping him. But, you know, there is an actual Democratic primary, and they're very well, you know, there's going to be an actual Democratic candidate. We'll see if that person actually stays in the race or not, because if Bodnar is going to win or Osborne's going to win in Nebraska,
1: still have to run then against the Democrats.
0: Right, you would want it to be a one-on-one kind of situation and not have the Democrat there siphoning off, you know, Democratic votes. So that's something to watch. In Nebraska, I don't remember the names, but basically one of the candidates has essentially suggested that they would drop out if they won the nomination. And the other one seems to be someone who's maybe actually kind of a Republican, and they would stay in, and that would hurt Osborne. So that's also something that's on the ballot in Nebraska.
1: Is this something these candidate committees, is this something that they see it as their job to do to coordinate these efforts, whether it's the Democratic Congressional Campaign Committee, the Democratic Senatorial Campaign Committee? There's also the same thing on the Republican side as well.
0: Well, you know, they're going to keep independence sort of at arm's length. But the thing is, you've got so many other groups that can basically set up hard to trace, you know, these sort of dark money groups. And so you could have a situation where like the Democrats or the Republicans could kind of essentially kind of support an independent candidate without it being necessarily immediately obvious that they're doing that. So that's something to, you know, to watch going forward here. I mean, there's just so much, you know, one of the things that comes up is that, Democrats were sort of known more for this recently, but Republicans have started doing it too, is that you have a party or a party committee or their allies essentially trying to intervene in a primary to try to boost a candidate that they think is weaker in the general election. And why are they doing that? Well, or why do they think they might have success? And part of it is that they feel like if they elevate a candidate who's sort of more ideologically extreme or more left-wing or more right-wing, that where the primary electorates are today, that those folks will have more, they'll have more appeal, and so they actually can boost that person through the primary. I think also what's going on is that there's just so much money, and, you know, that extra, you know, if you're going to spend $100 million in a Senate general election or something like that, and maybe you could have spent $105 million, maybe spend the $5 million in the primary and try to elevate the candidate that you want to run against, and maybe that actually saves you money in the general election. I would also think that, you know, I mean, in a general election, you know, partisanship is an anchor for people. You know, they know that, you know, now granted, I guess if there's an independent, maybe that throws that off a little bit. But in a primary, there's no party anchor. You know, you may have more movable voters. And so maybe you get more bang for your buck from an outside spending perspective if you spend in the primary.
1: To the Sooner State, Edmond, Oklahoma. This is John. Republican line. Go ahead. You're on with Kyle Connick.
5: Yeah. Oh, wow. Okay. Do I hit the mute button first?
1: It would be helpful if you did that with your TV, John. Yeah, let's just hear you better. But what's your question?
5: Okay, my question is this. Let me turn this TV off.
1: That'll work too, John. Just turn it back on when you're done.
5: Yeah. Here's what I think is happening. When they do the census every 10 years, they count illegal aliens in this country like they're citizens when they do the census count, which is going to distort the drawing when they do the calculations. My conviction is this. If they're going to count people, they should not count people here who are illegally here. That's my point.
0: Yeah, I mean, the census is, I think it's defined even in the Constitution is you know, basically counting everyone who's here.
1: People.
0: People in general. And look, there are, you know, there are ongoing arguments about how the census should be conducted. Of course, I think the White House basically would take the view that the caller just expressed. But you got to remember that if you did have just an all citizen count, you know, it would impact. I mean, you sort of think of it impacting blue states and city areas, but it might also impact, you know, some Sun Belt red states too. The other thing is that if you had if you did the census differently, maybe basically urban areas would get would have lower counts, and so the districts that are drawn there would be bigger, and that would probably benefit Republicans to some degree because of the kind of blue cities versus the red rural areas. Although, you know, the suburbs are very competitive and oftentimes even leaning Democratic these days. So if you did have a change, it might be kind of hard to actually predict how it might work out.
1: Jan, in Illinois, independent. Good morning. You're on with Cal Condon.
6: Good morning. I have a question. We have a U.S. Congressman, Darren LaHood, that is up for re-election this year. My concern is that President Trump executed an order that said all mail-in votes now have to be tracked by USPS. The problem there is post office is in the Constitution, i.e., as it reads, but the funding for the USPS is my concern, because if we do the executive order the way he wants it done for mail-in votes, then funding for the USPS is scheduled to be, they're scheduled to be out of money by the end of 2026. So how do you make this work? I consider Darren LaHood the red dot within central Illinois. So how is that actually going to work if Trump's executive order plays out?
0: I don't think it's actually going to play out. And this is part of what's going on with this fight over the SAVE Act about this kind of Republican voting package. And it's stalled in the Senate. The Senate Republicans are not unified in getting rid of the filibuster in order to be able to pass it on a party line vote. And while the president did put out this executive order, I don't think that's actually going to be in effect for 2026. There is a Supreme Court decision about whether ballots can be accepted after Election Day, which is, you know, it's basically if it's postmarked by Election Day, but whether it can actually be counted after Election Day. So there may be some guidance on that particular point. But I don't, you know, I mean, the president issues executive orders on all sorts of things. It doesn't mean all of them actually end up coming to pass.
1: Christine, Chevy Chase, Maryland, Republican. Good morning.
7: Hi, good morning. Thanks for taking my call. I just had a quick question about the things that the guest was talking about with the census. Two quick points. I know this might sound like a silly question, but so if it's technically like people, so they don't have to be a U.S. citizen, could it just be anyone who's visiting on vacation for a long period of time? Like if they're here for an election, they get to vote. And then also just nothing's like set in stone. Like we don't know what's going on in the minds of politicians all the time. But do you think it's in the realm of possibility, not that it has to be likely, but it is possible, at least 1%, that some Democrats might be pushing for illegal immigrants being able to come into the country so that they can vote in their favor? Do you think that's even remotely possible?
0: So what I'd say is that, you know, in terms of the actual census counts, you know, it's whoever's living in the U.S. as of, I think it's what, April 1st, I think, of the start of the decade, you know, so it'll be April 1st, 2020. And so my understanding is that people who were just visiting wouldn't be included in that count, but you do include everyone, citizen, non-citizen, what have you. Now, non-citizens can't vote. And so, you know, in terms of bringing in non-citizens to vote for you, you know, that doesn't happen. Now, I guess you could argue that, and this is kind of a touchy subject, and it's the, sometimes called the quote unquote replacement theory or what have you, but that, you know, over time, if you allow a lot of immigration, you sort of change the demographic makeup of the country, and maybe that benefits one side or the other. Although I don't even necessarily think that that's true, because we've seen with certain, you know, basically the history of immigration in the United States is that over time, as people come into the United States, maybe the first generation aren't citizens, but then, you know, their children end up being citizens, and, you know, first generation, second generation, third generation on down the line, is that those folks end up assimilating into the United States and their voting patterns become, less distinct. I think we've seen that with Latino Americans. I think we've seen that with Asian Americans. And, you know, certainly in 2024, Donald Trump did pretty well with those groups. I mean, he didn't win those groups, but, he did better with them than Republicans had traditionally done. I think you're probably going to see a swing back to the Democrats in 2026, but, these voting patterns are not static, and they don't necessarily, you know, how a first or second generation immigrant group might vote collectively, might be a lot different a generation or two down the line.
1: And census.gov, a great place you can go, to see their definitions of residents and, resident status in the United States and why and how they count people. All that laid out, probably easier to read through, than trying to explain it in 2 or 3 minutes here. Let me go to Ken in the Tar Heel State, line for Democrats. Good morning.
8: Morning. You know, I guess my question, without getting too partisan in the question itself, how do we get back to a, you know, it seems like we've opened the nuclear option, that every other election cycle, if we get a new president, we're going to want to redistrict everything all over again. And getting back to what the founders wanted the House of Representatives to be, and that was that, and I'm not trying to get in civics 101, but that farmers and big landowners could only go to Washington every so often, so they changed up the House. But how do we get back to a nonpartisan, now that we've kind of opened the nuclear option of just making these gerrymandered districts so out of whack, where there's no representation for a House member might go from one part of Texas to another part? How do we get back to what the founders originally envisioned the House of Representatives to, why they should be elected, and how do we get back to that now that we've gotten into this thing of, and isn't nonpartisan gerrymandering, a contradiction in terms itself, and the fact that gerrymandering is partisan, and how do we get back to nonpartisan?
1: Got the question, Ken.
0: I don't think it's a question of getting back, because I think gerrymandering has been part of United States political culture ever since we've been a country. And in fact, I think you could find instances of quote unquote gerrymandering in sort of the colonial period. So then there have been different periods where you've had intense partisan gerrymandering that was happening, you know, in some places every 2 years. I mentioned the late 1800s this time. And then you got to a time in the start of the 20th century where some states went decades without even changing their lines, and that led to the Supreme Court issuing a series of landmark decisions in the early 1960s, basically, you know, kind of enforcing and enshrining the kind of one person, one vote principle, that the districts had to have equal population within states. They applied that to both the state legislature, House and Senate, and also to U.S. House. Now, you know, the Senate is a malapportioned legislature, but it's Senate's written in the Constitution, so there's an exception to it, but obviously the states don't have Wyoming has way fewer people than California does, et cetera, in terms of its Senate representation. So it's not a question of returning to the past, because again, the past, doesn't necessarily provide a guide here. What it would involve is, again, either the courts or Congress coming together and coming up with some rules saying, hey, you could only draw these maps once a decade. They have to have X, Y, and Z, A, B, and C criteria. Now, again, could the parties actually come together on something like that? I think it's very much debatable. It seems like kind of pie in the sky thinking, but, you know, you would hope in a functional country that that could happen. But just doesn't seem to be on the horizon.
1: 2 minutes left. What's the most interesting House, Senate, or gubernatorial race that we haven't talked about yet?
0: Well, I think I maybe touched on it briefly, but, you know, we think about the sort of the key states, the most competitive states, the ones at the center of the presidential election, having, you know, high profile race. So we talked about Georgia as one with a big Senate race. North Carolina is another with a Senate race. But in terms of like bang for your buck, in terms of like competitiveness this year, Iowa is a great place to look at, because Iowa used to be a really competitive state. It's become more Republican in the Trump era, just like Ohio has been. But Iowa appears to have a pretty competitive governor's race, a pretty competitive Senate race, and two or three of its four House districts also appear to be competitive. I mentioned we had 16 toss-ups in the House. Two of them are in Iowa. Zach Nunn, Republican, representing Des Moines, and then Mariette Miller Meeks, Republican, representing southeastern Iowa. So in terms of, you know, a state that's not necessarily at the center of presidential politics now, and not a big state, but one that really there's a lot going on.
1: If it moves, if Democrats do well there, does this become the new purple state in the next presidential election?
0: Well, the thing is that you'd expect the presidential turnout, you know, to be higher and also to be redder in a state like Iowa. You know, back in 2018, there wasn't a Senate race that year in Iowa, but Democrats won three of the four House races in districts that are pretty similar to what you have today. And then Republicans ended up winning those back over the course of the next few cycles. So I don't think that if Iowa, you know, swung heavily Democratic in 2026, that would necessarily mean that it was a toss-up for president in 2028. You know, midterms and presidentials are different. But in terms of just a state to watch, it's really important. You know, again, you think of the usual suspects. You know, Michigan's got a bunch of Senate governor.
1: Always.
0: Bunch of House races. Pennsylvania has a bunch of House races. I mentioned Georgia. I mentioned North Carolina. Arizona has a big governor's race this year and some competitive House races. But Iowa kind of sticks out as, oh, this is a state that's not actually that competitive for president, but really could be very important in all three categories of races: governor, Senate, House.
1: Kyle Konda covers it all as the managing editor of Sabato's Crystal Ball. CenterForPolitics.org is the place to go to see all of this, to see his analysis, Larry Sabato's analysis, and we always appreciate you coming on to give that analysis for us and our viewers.
0: Thanks for having me.
9: 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Coming up Wednesday morning, former Louisiana Republican Congressman Garrett Graves on mid-decade redistricting efforts nationwide and campaign 2026. Then, Maryland Republican Congressman Johnny Olszewski will talk about the latest on the Iran war, President Trump's summit with Chinese President Xi Jinping, and other congressional news of the week. And the Bipartisan Policy Center's Andrew Lotz on the proposal to pause the federal gas tax and its potential impact. C-SPAN's Washington Journal, joining the conversation live at 7 Eastern Wednesday morning on C-SPAN, C-SPAN Now, our free mobile app, or online at cspan.org.
10: Now, we'll go to Louisiana Democratic Representative Troy Carter. He held a town hall meeting on voting rights in the state following the Supreme Court's ruling on the Voting Rights Act. Representative Carter was joined by local officials and voting rights advocates to talk about next steps in the redistricting fight. This event took place in New Orleans, Louisiana on May 11th. Here's Representative Troy Carter.
11: You didn't lose your right to vote. In fact, I would argue that your right to vote has been enhanced like it's never been before. You got to vote like you've never voted before. You got to demonstrate like we did when David Duke was on the ballot. You got to demonstrate that we did when people were trying to take your rights away. You got to demonstrate when there's a presidential election. We got to vote every single election. Take advantage of the opportunity to vote early. Take advantage of the opportunity to bring 10 people with you, at least. Because when our numbers reflect the true demographics of our state, you'll realize Louisiana really isn't red. It's blue. Louisiana isn't really red. It's blue. It's been real fast moving. I'm going to ask Sidney Bartholomew, the newest member of the Senate, representing the Senate tonight, to come and give a quick overview of what happened on Friday, what's going to happen this week as they advance these bills. Sidney Bartholomew, newest member of the Louisiana State Senate.
12: Thank you, Congressman. So first I want to start by just thanking everybody for coming out. It's really important. And if you were part of the group that assembled on Friday at the state capitol, thank you twice, because that show of force was so important and made so much noise that the halls of the capitol are shaking right now. So thank you for being there. If you weren't there, just please continue to show up. Please continue to do this, and I hope this is the first of many more of these to come. So from the just kind of a procedural aspect of what's happening at the Senate, that Friday was simply a hearing. That was an opportunity to give the public a voice and the ability to make statements on primarily opposition to this bill. No one was there to support this. So the next step is going to be tomorrow. The committee will actually hear the bill and vote, which with objection, I'm certain, on whether or not to pass it through. Yes, it'll be four different bills. It'll be the three bills presented by Senator Jay Morris and one bill presented by Senator Ed Price. The Morris bills are the ones we have a serious problem with. I hope, and I've expressed this to my Republican colleagues, the few that I got an opportunity to talk to, that they make an effort to pass the Price bill through committee. That then puts it on the floor and gives us a fair opportunity to argue for that bill and potentially pass that bill, which would be a district that represents two majority-minority House seats. So that's what we're really fighting for. That will happen on tomorrow, committee, and then on Thursday, those bills will make it to the floor and be voted on and then signed in by the governor as in finality. Yes, you're right. I'm sorry. It goes back to the House, and then we'll come back for concurrence. What I want to implore is that we use this as a calling card to say we need to do more. Because any way you put it, we would not be here if Jeff Landry was not the governor. And so that's on us. And I'll give you like a perspective of a guy that's new to this, right? These faces in here are familiar. And while that's great, that's also part of our problem. This desire to be play a role in this needs to go beyond this room. It needs to go beyond the people that keep showing up. And so we need to figure out a way. And it racks my brain. How do we engage more people? I want to point out that if it weren't for these black representatives in Congress, there are a lot of things that we would not have. Funding to HBCUs where we are here today. And that's what's missing. That's what my Republican colleagues don't understand. We have specific and unique needs to keep these sort of institutions going that you're not going to put any effort into. You will not help these institutions remain, so we need the type of leadership that will see the value in it and work toward it. And so with that said, you would think every HBCU student, 18 and up, would make sure that they vote, right? That's something we need to make sure we're working on. I recently ran, have a somewhat unique perspective because I'm around a lot of seasoned elected officials. Approximately 60% of my votes were cast, our election votes were cast by 60 plus voters. Thank you to the 60 plus voters. Right? However, and I say this if you're 18 to 25, I can almost get how many distractions are being thrown at you, and we really have to try to focus in on that. But if you're 35 to 50, 55, there's no excuse for you not to vote. Zero excuse. So I think that's who we hone in on. I think we also do with what Council President Morrell said, which was going to specific geographic areas where we feel like we can flip a seat and pour everything into that particular. We're going to have to identify which ones are flippable in the next election cycle and go after the most probable ones that we can win and take. And we go to those with a show of force and try to get those seats back. And we have to target. And I think a lot of people are coming to the table in terms of social media, in terms of programs to entice younger voters like Bike and Vote and the social media presence that really kind of coalesces young people to get really interested in this. But we have to hone in. I think if we're too broad, we're not going to capture anyone. I think that 35 to 50 that aren't voting is unacceptable, and that's who we need to really focus on. So I believe in everyone in this room, because it's not going to be the folks on this stage that can do it. It's going to

0: build ideas around how do we do that. So it's not going to just be the 10 people that you pull in, but you need to pull those 10 in. We need to go beyond that and be pulling in 50 and 100 people. So let's figure that out collectively. I'm always open to talk about that and figure out what the best path forward is to get some energy in the younger group. So thanks for coming out. Keep coming out. And thanks.
1: Thank you very much. And next we're going to hear from Alana Odoms with ACLU, because the next step is to share with you the many questions. So what are you guys doing about it? What do you do when the governor makes an emergency declaration that suspends elections once they've already started? What do you do about the 40,000 ballots that have been mailed in from military people, our senior citizens who've already voted? It's the quintessential definition of irreparable harm. Because when a person who's serving our country at home and abroad, putting their lives on the line, they may not get another vote. And to suggest that, tough, let them vote again, as was said on 60 Minutes. No, man. What do you mean? Still America. And we talk about our senior citizens who may go to glory. Every vote matters. Every vote matters. Every vote must be counted. And we're not just taking this on the cuff. When the Supreme Court came down, we started meeting. We anticipated. We knew this was going to be coming. We didn't anticipate to come this soon. Most of us suspect it came this soon because of what happened in Virginia.
2: Democratic Louisiana Congressman Troy Carter.
1: Because that was a retaliatory strike to counter what happened in Virginia. So as it relates to the special order, as it relates to the maps, I'd like to have Alana Odoms to come up, who has been a stalwart, just a dynamic legal brain with no quit in her to continue pushing forward with all of the legal smart arguments to defend our democracy. Thank you.
3: Thank you, Congressman Carter. It's so wonderful to be here with you all. Mayor Moreno, thank you so much for your wonderful comments, all our elected leaders. And to the community, thank you so much for showing up to say that you are invested in our future and your voices will not be silenced. Thank you. The Reconstruction Amendments, the 13th, 14th, and 15th Amendments, are the greatest expression of unfinished love in our law and in the Constitution of the United States. And I say that because the 13th Amendment, which abolished slavery, but as we know, that didn't do it alone. It took Juneteenth. It took getting the message beyond the Louisiana parishes that were not included in that first declaration from President Lincoln. But then you had the 14th Amendment, which was the largest redistribution of power from white power to formerly enslaved people and their descendants in this country. And what the 14th Amendment did is it said, we have the right to be citizens of this nation by birth. By birth. What it said is that our right to be protected shall be equal to those of our white counterparts. That's equal protection. And it also said that we have due process, which means if the government tries to take something away from you, they have to give you notice. They have to give you an opportunity to be heard. They have to give you your fair day in court. But even more than that, that is procedural due process. The law also says something else. It says substantive due process. And you know what that means? There are some things that the law just can't take from you. You know why? Because the law didn't give it to you, and the law can't take it away. And that is what the 14th Amendment means. So when those Calais plaintiffs went up and they said that our maps violated the 14th Amendment, they were doing something sacrosanct. They were doing something so vile, so immoral, so ignoble. Because the 14th Amendment is about protecting the rights of the most historically marginalized, not about centering white grievance. White grievance is what we are talking about in these cases. And what we have to remember in the culmination of the Reconstruction Amendments of the 15th

0: Amendment. It said that our vote cannot be diluted by race. Our vote cannot be diluted by race. And I'm going to tell you what the Calais case did and why it's so disgusting, frankly. And as we say in New Orleans, disgusting. It's disgusting. And that is because it took the 15th Amendment and the 14th Amendment and turned them on their heads. They said, why should we care about whether black people who fought and died and organized like we are here tonight in constitutional conventions to talk about the need for freedom and liberation, why center those people when we can center white people who feel aggrieved because they are losing the majority of the population in this nation and they want to hold on to whatever they can get? Justice Ketanji Brown Jackson said in the oral arguments on October 15th, 2025, my mother's 75th birthday, I'll never forget it. She said that Section 2 of the Voting Rights Act should not have a sunset because we should never allow a remedy to end when we know that the discrimination that perpetuates it still exists.
1: Executive Director of the ACLU of Louisiana, Alana Odoms.
0: She gave such a rousing example, and she used disability as a way to explain it, and I love that because we can all understand disability. The Americans with Disabilities Act said, we're not going to question whether an institution had in their mind that they wanted to keep people with disabilities out. We don't care whether they had it in their hearts that they didn't care about people with a disability. What we're going to do is we're going to look at the structure. We're going to say, do you have a ramp? We're going to say, do you have an elevator? And if you don't, you need one. We don't care about what's in your heart and we don't care about what's in your mind because intentional discrimination is not what we're looking for. We're looking at the effects. That's the same thing Section 2 did. It's an effects test, or at least it was before they gutted it. We don't care if Jeff Landry articulates on the record that he doesn't want black people to have political power in this state. We look at the effects. We look at what he gave Senator Morris to file. Bills to take away our civil district court judges, black seats. Bills to take away our appellate court judges, black seats. Bills to take away the clerk of court, Calvin Duncan. I don't care what's in your mind, but I care what the effects are. James Baldwin said it as well. He said, I don't need to know about whether white Christian nationalists don't like me, but I know that the institutions that perpetuate inequality in our communities and give our children books that are not equivalent to those of other students that don't allow us equal jobs and equal access. So you all understand what I'm saying. I'm not going to belabor it. We need to look at effects. We need to look at effects. And so what we did when we found out about what happened in Calais, they took our effects test and they threw it out the window. And they said, you meet this intentional discrimination standard. No one can meet that standard. They were greenlighting what they did. They were greenlighting what they did in Memphis. They took Memphis, the only black district in Tennessee, and they broke it up into three parishes, three different districts. But I can tell you what, I have on good advice that there will be a black candidate who will run in those new districts, and we don't need 51%. You know why, New Orleans, we don't need 51%? Because in a place like New Orleans, we don't have racially polarized voting like they have in the rest of the state. So let's teach them what it looks like when we walk hand in hand together, black and white and Vietnamese and Asian and all together, coming together for what we know we need to do. We don't need 51%. What we need is in this room and beyond this room and in your communities and your neighborhood and your homes and your children. That is what we need. And so I'll close by saying this, a little bit of history. In 1866, Louisiana, black delegates and white delegates, 49 African American men and 49 white men came together and we created the most progressive Constitution in American history. That's what it means to be great. Let me tell you what that Constitution did. It integrated our schools 120 years or so before Brown versus Board of Education. It gave black men the right to vote 2 years before the 14th Amendment was ratified. That's Louisiana strong. That's what multiracial democracy looks like. It gave women who were married property rights, and I know that doesn't sound very dramatic and very radical, but it was then. It chartered Southern University. That's what we did. And so when we get power, we don't do to other people what they did to us. They had the ability in that constitutional convention to have vengeful hearts. Notice what I said at the beginning, the Reconstruction Amendments are about love. They're about inclusivity. They're about compassion. They're about multiracial, multi-ethnic democracy. And we have that power. And Louisiana, we are the ones that will teach the nation. Don't forget it.
2: Now, right about now, if we were in church, somebody would say, can we say amen? Now, you see that level of passion, that level of fire? We got to make it contagious. We got to take it out of here, and we got to spread it to everybody. Because I know tonight, we're preaching to the choir. But guess what? Sometimes even the choir needs rehearsal. So now we're going to hear from my district attorney, Jason Williams, who will come and just add.
1: Democratic Louisiana Congressman Troy Carter speaking at a town hall on voting rights.
2: To add a big shoes to follow, I don't think he can put those pumps on. But to add a legal perspective, this is a great legal mind in our community who steps up, stands out. Jason, share with us your brief perspective.
3: I want to thank the fourth person to serve in Congress, fourth African-American person to serve in Congress after Reconstruction. Only four. That was quite an optic for the world to see that those four men were so close in age that only happened in my adult life. It really made the point that it was necessary. You know, I brought my mother with me tonight, and she's I'm not gonna say your age, but she's in the moonlight of a beautiful life. And, you know, she grew up in Bogalusa, Louisiana. And Bogalusa, Louisiana was a hotbed of Klan activity in her childhood. And she had two uncles, Moses Watterson and Ray Watterson, who were members of the deacon, of something called the Deacons of Defense. And these were farmers, people wearing overalls, didn't have much less than maybe a pickaxe or a shotgun. And they got together to help people who came to fight for the vote, to protect them because they started coming up missing when they came to Bogalusa. And I raise that point to say that it takes ordinary people to do extraordinary things in very difficult times. There are a few people on this stage, but the people in these chairs and the people standing in this crowd and the children running out in this hallway where there wasn't childcare, these are the people that are going to stand in the face of what Donald Trump is trying to do. We haven't said that name today, but this is not serendipity. This is not an accident. This is a plan. This is a plan that I'm sad to say Democrats were not quite ready for. Salman Rushdie eloquently said that, Democrats over the last election cycles haven't known the difference between a flawed friend and a mortal enemy. Democrats haven't known the difference between a flawed friend and a mortal enemy. And we have. Democracy has. Human mankind has a mortal enemy in this country. We are close to celebrating 250 years, but it's not promised that this union holds together based upon what we are seeing now. And so we need to be strategic. We need to work together to make sure that every election cycle going forward, we have a plan and it is coordinated to make sure that we don't lose the little bit that we have been able to attain in this American promise that was written by a bunch of white male property owners that didn't even live up to it when they wrote it. What's at stake? Everything's at stake. We knew when he was picking Supreme Court justices that Roe was on the table. And now we're living in that. We knew that this redistricting fight was on the table. And now we're living in that because he's packed the court with people who are voting as Project 25 planned for them to vote. So this is not happenstance. This is not serendipity. It's going to take a lot of strategic, coordinated work, much like what existed many years ago, much like we're out of practice with that. Barack Obama, somebody asked him a question about standing up and protesting. You know, when we had a very nice growing up compared to some other folks' growing up. We could protest and nobody would hit you in the head with anything. We protest and the police walk us through and they walk us back. But now your job might be on the line. Now your physical health might be on the line. Now your life might be on the line. We have allowed ourselves to be slow walked back into a very dark time period. It's not that far ago, Congressman. And I have to say that young Senator Carter really got it right when I was watching that 8-hour hearing that happened at our Capitol when he asked Senator Morris about his body of work. A body of work that was stripping judgeships from New Orleans. A body of work that was stripping an elected office that a man had attained who got a higher percentage of the vote than Jeff Landry got to become governor. And now this. You want to take two men who have served this state well and wipe it away. So when you look at that body of work, like Ms. Odom says, it doesn't matter what was in his heart, that body of work is a racist body of work. And we have to be very clear about our next steps. And these next steps need to be organized and they need to be based in the law. We need to know who's on our side and we need to know who's not. And I mean that because the city, the state that I can deliver to my son and the city that Michael and Marlena can deliver to Kai, it's all on the line. Because when you don't have representation, you get an interstate built through your community. When you don't have representation, the paper mill in Bogalusa can cause all the fish to die and float up in a matter of a day. We don't have representation, your children and your children's children can have cancer from the power plant they put in your neighborhood. So you see, representation is life or death. And we have to vote like it. We have to get young people registered to vote. We have to get older people who have checked out registered to vote. Because we actually have the numbers to make the difference if everybody votes. But we have yet to achieve that. But if there ever was a time, that time is now.
2: I'd like to acknowledge our Vice President of New Orleans City Council has joined us, Matthew Willard. Representative Kyle Green is with us also. Judge Simone Levine and State Representative Sean Mina. Have I missed any other elected officials who may have come in? I mentioned Amy earlier. Yes. I mentioned the other members of the City Council as well. Leslie, but all of our members of City Council, please stand. All of our state legislators who braved the bad weather to get here, please stand. So earlier when State Senator Sidney Bartholomew said and then was re-said again by our illustrious DA that elections have consequences, votes have consequences. And when we talk about these two African Americans who currently serve, let me tell you what we fought against. We fought against that big, ugly law that threatens to rip 17 million people's Medicaid away from them. That's what happens when someone's at the table fighting for you. That's a human issue. When we talk about our education department with the orange man who wants to eliminate Department of Education, who wants to take away funding for HBCUs, who want to make it next to impossible to be able to borrow money to get a graduate degree or to go to medical school, to go to law school, Parent PLUS loans, Pell Grants, taken away to block every pathway to the middle class. When you start cutting federal jobs and you cut them and you start seeing your neighbor, your friends, your relatives losing their jobs, that is Project 2025. When we look at an environment that is so desperately needed for an EPA, Environment Protection Agency, and it's doing anything but protecting the environment, cutting those grants that we fought for in the $1.2 trillion infrastructure bill that we passed, that put more money into environmental justice reparation than ever before, being cut right before us. And if we're not at that table, if we're not in that room, if we're not fighting, it's silent. It's silent. That's why we're here tonight, because that's what's at stake. The silence of things happening in the dark. These committee meetings that we had that lasted 27, 28 hours around the clock, Energy and Commerce, for which I serve, 27 hours around the clock fighting that big, ugly law. 500 amendments trying to slow it down. See, we may not always have the vote, but we always have our voice. We've got to
1: Democratic Louisiana Congressman Troy Carter.
2: Voice. We've got to use that voice. And now I'm going to speak your voice. I've got a number of questions here that I'm going to, that came from the audience. But please don't leave, because I'm going to have Jared Evans with the Power Coalition, who's been an incredible partner with us throughout the state. An incredible partner with us to activate, to educate, to talk about next steps. What can we do? One thing we know we're not going to do, we ain't going to quit. We're not going to run. We're not going to back down. We're going to organize. We're going to vote. Jared's going to tell us a little bit about that in a minute. Let me just do the questions first, because I want you to end with that call to order, call to action. So Trey Brooks asked the question, if Louisiana says black population numbers are too small to justify a fair representation, what independent audits have been done to verify the accuracy of the census and the demographic systems being used to draw these maps? Zero. Because it is inconsistent with the facts. We're not too small. African Americans represent roughly one-third of the state. That is done every 10 years when we have reapportionment. What's different now is we're doing mid-term reapportionment. And why is that happening? Because President Trump picked up the phone and he called the governor of Texas and he said, I need five votes. I need five votes because I don't want the process to be fair. Because I don't want Hakeem Jeffries to be Speaker of the House. Because I don't want Democrats to show how bad I've been ripping them off. So what do? When you can't play by the rules, you cheat and you change them. And what we see happening across the country is a changing of the rules because you can't win playing fair. 2024 government accountability. Oh, no, we're not going to do that, brother. I'm going to ask you a question. I am. I'm going to the second. I'm going to the second part of the question right now. I got you. Listen. I am not, if you wrote a question, unless it's a duplicative, I'm going to read it all. Second part of the question, 2024, Government Accountability Office report, reviewing Census Bureau failed and said it had not implemented the regulations. I am one of the few innovators here in the South Louisiana. I have a solution. Brother, not tonight, not in this forum. We want to hear your solution. We just can't do it tonight, but I promise you, my team's going to come get your name and number right now. I look forward to visiting with you. Because I will tell you this. Our job is not just to talk to you, it's to listen to you. Our job is to listen to you because this is, in fact, a partnership. A partnership. Government works best when it listens to the people it serves. And that's why we're here. So, young brother, I appreciate you. Thank you. I was reading it all. Heather Morse. I am very concerned about the U.S. Postal Service and delivery of mail, especially mail-in ballots. What are you doing to ensure the mail ballots will get delivered? Everything we can, given that the White House controls the U.S. Postal Service. Everything we can, and you often hear me talk about the three C's, the Congress. We will use every power, every tool, every mechanism, and every ability to work within the confines and use procedures to beat them when we don't have the vote. Then the second is to go to court when we think they're doing wrong. We've been very successful in court, except for the times when Trump has put his thumb on the scale and had judges rule in ways that even they realize is wrong. Then the third is what we're doing tonight, community. Community being a part of not only this discussion, but every discussion. And then if each of you leave here and go to your sororities, your fraternities, your churches, your family, and regurgitate, repeat everything that we said today and get everyone fired up, we can deal with things like what's going to happen with mail-in ballots. Well, heck, we had mail-in ballots and I didn't go count them. People did, in fact, mail in. They're not counting. We're holding them accountable. We have what, in Congress, one of our most significant tools is oversight. But that only works as well as the checks and balance systems that force them to do it. Trump brags that he is the president, the speaker of the House, he controls both chambers and the Supreme Court. That's a failed democracy. And we've got to get sick and tired of being sick and tired and change it. How do we change it? By voting. Deidre Meredith. The people of New Orleans participated in a free and fair election, but after the election was certified by the Secretary of State, the rules changed, the structure changed, the election was essentially diminished. New Orleans voters, voting rights, and the power of our voting essentially no longer has power unless our elected officials stand up to protect their vote. Will the city attorney file on our behalf? Will the people of Orleans Parish v. State of Louisiana right now please file with urgency? JP? This is on essentially the Calvin Duncan. Calvin Duncan being elected and then being stripped away and not being seated. Will the city file suit against that? And I think the council has done actions on that today. You want to? Well, your vote is what we're here tonight about. The dilution of our vote is what we're fighting against in Baton Rouge right now. The dilution of our vote, but here's the greater issue. Making sure that your vote, once cast, means something. See, it's one thing for us to fight against them diluting it. It's another thing to having your vote negated. That's what happened with Calvin Duncan. Your vote was erased. That's what happened with the election that's going on now where people started early voting, regardless of who you were voting for, those votes should count. But they didn't. And so then we have to continue to fight, to file lawsuits, as has been done, as Ms. Odom shared with you. There were a ton of lawsuits. Unfortunately, the courts, you know, they're not on our side.
4: Well, Councilman Carter, I mean, the issue is, and certainly what the city can do and will do, we'll talk to the city attorney, is file in front of the court briefs on the existing suit. When you already have a suit in play, filing more duplicative suits doesn't give you more bullets in the chamber, but the council will get, with the city attorney and the mayor, more actively involved in supporting all of the existing lawsuits. We can do that, and we will do that.
2: And that's happening. That, Alana, you want to... Yeah, I think you need it, Alana. Alana, use it. Turn it on.
5: Hello.
2: There it is. There we are.
5: So in the case of Calvin Duncan, we filed a case representing Calvin in his individual capacity and also as a voter in New Orleans and alleged several things. One, a First Amendment retaliation claim because we believe that the governor and the attorney general target him specifically for his claims of being an exonerated person. We saw for many years he's been fighting against this in his campaign, but also in his effort to get his right and just compensation for being wrongly incarcerated, all of those things. We also established brought a 14th Amendment equal protection claim. We succeeded at the federal court level. There was a 49-page opinion, and importantly, we argued that when the legislature passed Senate Bill 256, they created a new position. They could not simply consolidate the clerk of civil district court and the clerk of criminal district court into a super clerk position and then appoint someone through their own means. And so the judge actually agreed with us. He said, you created a new vacancy. It's ipso facto vacant, and it cannot be filled by appointment.
1: That Executive Director of ACLU of Louisiana, Alana Odoms.
5: City Council, potentially, would call for a special election at the right time, and that would be an election. And so we got that 49-page opinion. It came down at around 8:30 or 9 p.m. on May 3rd. Calvin Duncan was supposed to take office 12 o'clock on May 4th, 12 a.m. We believe that based upon the Louisiana Constitution, that his right vested in that office at 12 o'clock. And we believe also by virtue of the Constitution that his term cannot be diminished. Unfortunately, the Attorney General ran to the United States Fifth Circuit, which is the most conservative circuit in the nation. They filed their brief at 11:30 at night on May 3rd, and they asked for the U.S. Fifth Circuit to issue a stay of the case. They asked for what's called an administrative stay and a regular stay of the case. As a matter of course, the U.S. Fifth Circuit always grants an administrative stay. And so at 10 o'clock the next morning, they granted that administrative stay. We believe, we told Calvin to go to work on May 4th at 8 o'clock in the morning because we had heard from no other judge other than Judge DeGravels and his 49-page opinion saying that Calvin had the right to continue and serve as clerk of court because they illegally eliminated his position and that SB 256, that vehicle that did it, was unconstitutional. Unfortunately, when the stay came down, because Calvin is a man of great dignity, and we had no idea what this governor would do to enforce that stay, we had no idea whether they would use state police, we had no idea what would happen, he left the building, not because he didn't believe he has a rightful place to be there, but because we don't know what the state would do to enforce this. I want you to understand something very clearly. We do not believe, and we know for a fact, that there's been no ruling on the merits in our case. The stay is merely administrative. Now, do we think that the Fifth Circuit is playing games? We do, because we should have gotten a briefing schedule already, and we haven't. And I don't know the reason for that. But we do believe, and I'm holding out a lot of hope, because that 49-page decision was very well reasoned, that they could deny the state's mandamus. And the mandamus essentially said, a mandamus is a ministerial action where they're asking essentially the court to throw out Judge DeGravel's opinion. They're asking for something called vacatur, to throw out his opinion. We believe that we still have a chance that they will not do that. And if they don't, what will happen next is that the city council will call for the special election. They did some procedures today. There is an interim appointed, but they will call for a special election, and Calvin Duncan will have the right to run a campaign for the super clerk. I'm sorry, dear.
2: Next question.
4: Wait, before you get to that, I want to emphasize one thing to add to Alana's point, and that's for the timing. The challenge we had as a council today is that the state law that allows for us to call an election has a 20-day time limit. And the concern that we had, the concern that members had today is that if the Fifth Circuit continued to play games and it went beyond that 20 days, by law, the person that makes the appointment and calls the election would be Governor Jeff Landry. So the council did the action today. We don't know if they will prevail at the Fifth Circuit, but to preserve the right that if they are successful, that the policies were done timely to allow us to have the opportunity.
2: Thank you. Manisha James, when are we going to protest? When are we going to stop talking and start acting? And she goes on to say, I'm ready to fight. And she further says, and I'm very serious. Manisha, we appreciate you. But I suggest that we fight smart. That we don't fight with violence, that we fight with our brains. That we do it with our feet, with our hands, with our brains. Not violently. They want us to do it violently. We have to demonstrate we will not do it violently. We will be consistent, we will be firm, we'll be fact-based, and we will not turn around. Byron Cole asks, why isn't the Democratic Party supporting Mr. Gary Crockett's lawsuit when it's the only legal action that has any significance regarding voting rights? I can't speak for the Democratic Party. No one is here for them, not familiar with the lawsuit, nor what actions the Democratic Party has taken, but thank you for your question. Domingo Martinez, why is the Republican Party... But I need you to fill out a card. I'm not gonna. Oh, I'm sorry. Oh, I apologize. I'm sorry. I thought it was coming. Yes, go.
5: Okay, so I don't know about the Democratic Party's position. I don't represent the Democratic Party, but I do know about Mr. Crockett's suit and his preliminary injunction to declare SB 256 unconstitutional. He got that preliminary injunction at the 19th JDC. He won. A.G. Muriel took that up to the Louisiana Supreme Court, and they granted a stay. Exactly. And so, yes, it's demonstrated viability, just like what I said about the case with Calvin Duncan. Importantly, though, the Chief Justice dissented, and so did Justice Guidry, and they pointed out something I think really important, which is that every single day, pro se plaintiffs are denied from going and skipping over, jumping over the appellate court to try to get to the Supreme Court. And the Chief Justice found that that is what A.G. Muriel was doing, and so did Justice Guidry. And so there are people on the Supreme Court who recognize the kind of games that are being played. But I once again, now that I can kind of see how this works, what we should have done in Mr. Duncan's case was that we should have moved immediately to go to the United States Supreme Court to have them issue an administrative stay of the Fifth Circuit Court stay. But again, we're learning this honestly in real time, just like everyone else. If we had to do it again, that's what we would do, because that timeline would essentially allow the status quo to remain in place, and then Calvin Duncan would have gone into office, and we would have had to, I mean, this is going to be a fight that goes on for a long time. So the bottom line is, yes, it was a viable suit. It was successful, and now it stayed at the Louisiana Supreme Court. We think it will probably go back down to the 19th JDC, and it'll have to go to the First Circuit, I believe, and then back to the Supreme Court.
2: Thank you. Listen, it is now 8:25. I promised I'm going to try and get y'all, but I don't want to leave any questions unanswered. So I'm going to ask if we can give quick answers, everybody, to make sure that we get everyone, as I committed, everyone who had a question, with the exception of ones that have been duplicated, then to have Jared come up and talk about our next action. Domingo Martinez asked, why is it that the Republican, I know, but we cannot start doing, if you fill out a card, I'll be glad to have you, let you say something, but I understand, Gary. I know who you are, and I'm going to let you speak. But, Gary, I do. But I also want to run this with some regulation. Everybody would like to stand up and talk, but let you, I got to let everybody.
1: Democratic Louisiana Congressman Troy Carter.
2: We have to have some rules of decorum, brother. That's all I'm asking. Please respect that. Everybody sat here all this time. Let's... Why is it that the Republican Party feels the need to redistrict moments before an election, undermining our democracy in the middle of, against the will of the people? If they were not afraid of our ability to vote, is it the plan to ensure active democratic reform and election policy ensure secure and fair elections? Why do you feel the Republican Party white first gerrymandering is passed almost immediately while Democrat gerrymandering gets blocked? Because he who has the goal makes the rules. And that's what they're doing. They're taking advantage of the system and they're throwing rules, regulations, the rule of law to the wind. They're demonstrating that they can bend and twist the rules to make it fit what works for them. And to hell with your rights to vote. To hell with what you've done. Their democracy and our democracy looks very different. We've got to get back to a democracy that looks like a democracy that's representative of every person in this room, where everybody has a voice. Everybody can have free speech. Everyone can vote for the people that they choose and not some twisted midterm gerrymandering for partisan gain while ignoring the rights to be defended against discrimination. Jane Bronner. What is one thing that each and every person in this room tonight can take back to their community to make it a difference, and what impact, and what's the call of action? We're going to have the call of action in just a few minutes. But one thing that we can take away with this, vote. Vote. Organize. Outside the door, as Power Coalition has a table set up for people who are not registered. If you haven't registered to vote, take a few moments as you leave. Sign up. Register to vote. Get people to register to vote. Let this be a clarion call for the pain that we're feeling for what they're trying to do to us. The antidote to that is to vote. The antidote to that is to vote. The antidote for us as members of Congress is to pass the John Robert Lewis Voting Rights Act, because that will undermine what happened with the Supreme Court. Because we will present to them a 2026 version of the Voting Rights Act that is bulletproof, that the Supreme Court can't undo, that will not take away your rights, that will not have us to come beg every 10 years to have our voting rights restored. It will be sacrosanct. It will be in law. We've got to do that, but we can't do that until we have majority of both chambers. George Krauser. I understand the Congress voted to ban members of placing bets on Polly Market, and what steps can be taken to stop administration from doing so? Everything that we've talked about. The president boasts that he is the president. He controls the House, the Senate, and the Supreme Court. The only way to change that is to take those powers away. And to restore our checks and balances, so each government, separate but co-equal, will have a check. When one gets out of control, one or both of the others should check it. Looks like Jean Gellin. How to engage ourselves to help our Haitian community to make the right choice at the upcoming elections. Vote for people who fight for you. Very simple. Vote for people who fight for you. Vote for people who stand up for you, not just when it's convenient, but when it's hard. Don't ask people that what you're going to do. Ask them to show you what you've done. Because the things that you're saying you want to do when you're elected, you should have a roadmap of what you've already done. Because your leadership does not have to start once you're elected. Your leadership starts long before you take the oath of office. So when a person says what they're going to do, tell me what you've done. And then you can have my vote. Vote. Ron Ely. Blacks represent one-third of Louisiana population, which reflect the two seats currently represented by them. If those seats are eliminated, there will be no representation. Where's the legislation restrict the state's ability to tax those that feel they shouldn't have equal representation? Vote. Again, the solution, I don't want to oversimplify it, but it all lies within our ability to vote. We can talk about all the great stuff. But in this representative form of government, if we don't have the votes to control those chambers, they won't get done. But guess what? Here's the good part. When we vote, we can get control of those chambers. Linda Harris, did the committee bring voter registration information and pamphlets tonight? Yes, they're right out front the door. I did not see any at the signing table. They're out there now. If they weren't when you came in, Power Coalition have people out that are taking applications to register to vote. And that is it for all the questions that we have. Brother, you want to just talk real quickly about your lawsuit, real briefly? Quickly, if you don't mind. Is it?
6: Okay, so it was submitted to the United States Supreme Court on today, and so we expect an emergency ruling soon, I hope.
2: Thank you.
6: Okay, my name is Gary Crockett. We filed on behalf of both Calvin Duncan and each of you that are here to
2: Thank
6: make
2: you.
6: Sure that the rights were protected.
2: Thank you, brother. Christine Jordan wants to know, are there any peaceful protests organized for May 16th? The Power Coalition will talk about that in a few moments. Nate Bryant, it has become abundantly clear that now more than ever we need to organize across the state. What are the efforts have been made so far? They divide between North and South Louisiana. There's no longer exists during times like this, especially with so many black people across the state. Organize and vote. We'll talk about that in a second in closing. Lois Gould says, not only our representation has been affected, it also relates to taxation without representation. Therefore, we don't pay our taxes. That will affect their pockets. So why not consider not paying taxes? Says they don't want. I wouldn't recommend that. Only because I don't want Donald Trump to show up at your door and start trying to seize your property and your assets. We'll find some other ways to do it that doesn't put you in harm's way. Mark Champagne Barnes, I believe the country is headed toward a civil war. Do Republicans realize what they're facing? Yeah, they do. But I don't think they have the full effect of what it is because Donald Trump is selling them a lot of trash. He's sending our children to war, but he's not sending his own. And so what he's doing, even to Republicans, I think they're starting to realize across the country, not nearly as fast, not nearly as many, but there's buyer's remorse because they see gas prices don't just affect Democrats. Our failed economy doesn't just affect Democrats. The price of groceries that was supposed to go down never did. He said there was going to be no wars. He started three. So here's the reality. Saying one thing, doing another, and then committing what is a systematic mass confusion to distract you from Epstein files, to distract you from the war in Iran, to distract you from an economy that's failing, to distract you from the prices of gas that are going up, to distract you as you pilfer the country for personal gain. This has never happened in our country before.
1: Democratic Louisiana Congressman Troy Carter speaking at a town hall on the Voting Rights Act.
2: That's why they've criticized the word woke. Because woke means to not be asleep. The opposite of woke is to be asleep. Brothers and sisters, we can never go to sleep. They can call it whatever they want. We will stay awake. We will not be asleep. Janet. I don't know. Somebody got help with that one. Levante Lucas. How are we incentivizing young people to get involved to vote to demonstrate that we're listening to you? Our young people need to know there's a place at the table for you, not just to sit, but to talk and for us to listen. The incentive is you are as much a part of our society as anybody else. Your voice matters. For every young person that's out there, I want you to know we're listening. and we have place for you, and we want you to be a part of the process. We know that you have a powerful perspective, and we want you to be a part of it. What strategies are being used to engage the next generation of young leaders? How are we passing the torch? We're working through organizations like Dillon University, Xavier University, Power Coalition, past all of the various organizations, CBCI Bootcamp, CBC Foundation, scholarships and fellowships that we create to get young people to come to Washington, be a part of the program, learn how government works, and oh, by the way, be paid for it while you do it. Tamika D, Congressman Carter, I watched 60 Minutes last night, and the governor tried to play the people's face by quoting our late, great Dr. Martin Luther King. He spoke that Dr. King's speech mentioned a time when we would one day judge a person by the character of the skin, by the content of their character, not by the color of the skin. My question is, how is the governor quoting this but following the character of a president, an alleged pedophile? I don't know if an answer is needed after that. Because that says it all. To sit and say that race is not a factor in our country anymore because we've had a black president. To say that people's votes, no big deal, just vote again. I mean, it's kind of tone deaf, right? Because it suggests that our votes don't matter. It suggests that because we've had a black president that somehow race issues don't exist in America. I'm not sure what world anyone's living in if they think that. We are not in a race-neutral society. Full stop, period. Racism is alive and well in America. And in many cases, it's more healthy now than it's ever been. But it's only going to end when good people like you, black, white, of all ages, Hispanic, Asian, of every background, puts our hand on that moral arc and bend it toward justice. Okay, the question was this. I'll tell you, I think I got it, Janet. Janet is interested in knowing about the petition for the recall. And I don't know if we have any here, but I understand that somebody's saying there's some outside.
7: Then make sure they're not thrown out.
2: You want to talk? Who's gonna monitor? Jason, do you know? Who monitors recalls to determine that they are legitimate, that they're not thrown out for being illegitimate? Whenever there's a recall, who's the one that monitors?
4: Because
2: you know they're tossed about.
4: Typically speaking, what happens is that when you have the recall petition and you have all the signatures brought in, this would go to the Secretary of State, who would then go through and validate the signatures. Typically, there are lawyers hired for the recall campaign at that point to make sure that they're challenging whenever the Secretary or the Governor or whoever challenges the individual signatures. So that's typically the process. So what I would say is when the petition is full, that is an opportunity where lawyers will likely be engaged to kind of ferry it through the process. That makes sense.
2: Now, I'm going to say one thing, and then we're going to have Jared come up, Jared Evans with Power Coalition, to talk about it. That's it. We're not going to take any more questions at this point. That we're going to ask that Mr. Evans come forward, but I'm going to leave you with this. A young Dr. Ben Franklin. A young Dr. Ben Franklin, when coming out of the Constitution of Philadelphia, was asked by someone, Dr. Franklin, what kind of government do we have? Do we have a monarch or do we have a republic? He said, and I quote, a republic if we can keep it. A republic if we can keep it. Here we are in 2026 still struggling to keep that republic, where every person has a right to vote, where every person has a voice. The framers of the Constitution knew this day might come, knew the challenges that this democracy would face with people who want to bend it to their own use. That's why we have a Constitution. That's why we have a rule of law. And that's why we're here tonight, to fight, to protect it. We may disagree. It's okay. We may have different ideas. It's okay. We may have different philosophies, ideological points of view. It's okay. But what's not okay is that our rules of engagement should never be used against us, that our Constitution should never be ignored. A document that was not perfect when written and arguably not perfect now, but has been made perfect through multiple amendments. We ain't going back. We ain't going back. We're not going back. We're not going back. Ladies and gentlemen, I thank you so profusely for being here. I thank you for your time. Thank you for your energy. Thank you for your commitment. Thank you for your passion. Together, we're going to win this if we don't get weary. Rest if you must, but don't you quit.
1: Louisiana Democratic Representative Troy Carter.
2: Jared Evans. Jared is one of our outstanding partners in justice who's been organizing and working with Power Coalition, has done a fantastic job. He's going to send us out of here with some marching orders, some actions. What do we do next? Sign those opportunities to get registered to vote and listen to this great dynamic leader.
7: Thank you, Congressman, and most importantly, thank you for not making me have to follow Alana.
5: Yeah.
7: It is so great to be back in my favorite city in the entire world. So I'm going to start going over what our plan of action is. I ask everybody to either take out something to write with or their phones to take notes. I have some bill numbers to give you. So as I go over that, I first want to start with what happened on Friday. And all due respect to Senator Bartholomew, he talked about it, but he talked about it in very politically correct terms and in very Christian-like terms. I'm a country boy from North Louisiana, so I'm going to kind of talk about it a little differently. Just straight up, y'all, we scared out of them on Friday. Republicans in Louisiana are not used to being called racist for their racism. And when we kept them there for 8 hours, they could not believe it. They could not believe that we had buses from New Orleans, from Monroe, from Shreveport, and we packed not only that committee room. First of all, Congressman, there was nothing else going on Friday. The legislature had no other legislative business, and they had 5 or 6 other committee rooms they could have put us in, and they picked the smallest one, a room that could barely fit 30 people. And in response to that, we packed 3 overflow rooms, and you could barely even get through the hallway. So in response to the beautiful mosaic that they saw on Friday, and honestly, what scared them the most was the white people. They really, really were not used to having white people that looked like them, look them in the face and say, your actions do not expose the Christian values that you hold yourself to. That's what scared them the most. So when we left committee on Friday, they told us that the final vote in the Senate committee would happen on Wednesday. On the way down here today, we found out that it's now going to be tomorrow. And not only that, instead of giving us a definitive time to organize around, instead of telling us that committee is going to start at 5 or 6, they simply just said upon adjournment of the Senate. So we don't know. The Senate goes in at 2:30 tomorrow, 2 o'clock tomorrow. So it could be at any time tomorrow afternoon. So here's what our call of action is. First, if you are at a town hall on redistricting and voting rights on a dreary Monday evening, I think it's safe to assume that everyone here is registered to vote and either has voted or plans to vote on Saturday. But I came all the way from Natchitoches Parish to tell y'all tonight that just voting is no longer enough.
0: Yes.
7: You've heard from everyone up here what is at stake for your beautiful city, for Orleans Parish, for our communities. Voting is no longer enough. You have to reach out to everyone in your household, everyone in your network, your church.
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7: Your fraternity brothers, your sorority sisters, members of your book clubs, your friends online. We have so much at stake. And so everyone must be responsible for their entire networks getting them to the polls. Second, please vote your entire ballot. There has been all kind of crazy chaos, and we have pending litigation, and Jazzy Jeff is doing his thing, trying to suspend this election and cancel this election. But please vote your entire ballot. We don't know what's ultimately going to happen. Our litigation might invalidate his actions towards the election. But please, when you go to vote on Saturday, please vote for your entire ballot. So tomorrow is all hands on deck. All three of the maps that will be, that take away minority voting power, that strip Orleans from its seat, our state's signature city, our state's most populous city, the economic engine of our state, all three of the maps that strip away voting power from this city will be heard in committee. So those of you who cannot make it tomorrow evening, please call your state representative and state senator and tell them to vote against SB 116. That's the first bill. SB 121. That's the second one. And third is SB 130. All three of those bills are detrimental and will dilute the voting strength of New Orleans and Orleans Parish. Again, that's SB 116.

1:30. On the other side of that, we ask that you call your state representative and state senator and ask them to support SB 407. That's the map, that's the bill by Senator Price that will keep District 2 anchored by the city of New Orleans. That is SB 407. So again, ask them to vote against SB 116, against SB 121, against SB 130, and for SB 407. Something else that's going on tomorrow, SB 49 will be heard on the House side of the Capitol. Now, when the governor suspended the congressional elections following the hours after the Supreme Court ruling, he said that July 15th is the next date that the congressional elections will be heard. But we don't know whether it's going to be a closed primary, whether it's going to be an open primary. We don't even know if we will be able to vote for our members of Congress until November. They don't know. If you didn't know, they're making it up as they go along. They honestly have no plan other than to dilute minority voting strength. So please, SB 49 is a bill that's going to be used, the tool, the instrument that's going to set the terms for the new election. Please call your member of the State House, the House of Representatives, and ask them to oppose SB 49. This is by Senator Alan Seabaugh, who, if you do not know, is the worst member, the most racist, the most bigoted member of the legislature. We are very, very nervous and scared, but we will be watching that bill. Things are moving really, really fast. Congressman, as I was sitting here, we just found out that Senator Carter has been removed from Senate and Governmental Affairs the rest of this week, unfortunately. Things are moving really, really fast. And so to get the latest information, we will be live streaming and posting videos from the Capitol. Please follow the ACLU of Louisiana. That is ACLU underscore Louisiana, both on Facebook and Instagram. Please follow Power Coalition for the latest updates. Our Instagram is Power COEJ. And please follow the NAACP Legal Defense Fund, which is NAACP underscore LDF. All three of those accounts will keep you updated on when committees are scheduled, agendas will be heard, what bills will be debated, as things are moving very, very fast. Final passage will be a major day of action. Just as we had on Friday, buses coming from New Orleans and Shreveport and Lake Charles and every other corner of the state, we will have buses coming to the Capitol on whenever that date is. It's looking like it's going to be the week following Memorial Day. But if you follow us on social media, you can get those latest informations. I know it's tough to come to the Capitol during the week. That's why they schedule these meetings at crazy times. But we're going to do everything we can to make sure that those committee rooms are packed, that they hear us singing, that they hear us chanting. And all of this is building towards two things. You heard Alana talk about how the Supreme Court has now said that in order to bring any successful claim under Section 2 of the Voting Rights Act, you have to show intent. And so having everyone come to the Capitol and making their voices heard and speaking up in committee and telling them how intentional this is, that helps us build the record so that we can be successful again in protecting, as you heard, our minority seats. And secondly, what all this is building towards is January 2029. The civil rights community, led by the Power Coalition and ACLU and LDF, we have Project 2029, and it is in response to Project 2025. And simply put, that means that in January 2029, when Congressman Carter and his colleagues are in the majority, and we have a pro-voting rights president in the White House, their day one priority must be to pass the John Lewis Voting Rights Advancement Act. And so, all of this is building that record to show why we need the Voting Rights Act. As in Justice Alito's majority opinion in the Calais decision said that racism is over, the conditions in the South have changed. We have to build the record to show that things have not changed. In fact, they've gotten worse.
the tools are

0: still the same. The tools have changed, but the goal was ultimately the same. We no longer have grandfather clauses. We no longer have poll taxes. We no longer have to guess how many jelly beans are in the jar. But the goal is still the same, and that is to dilute the voting strength of minority communities and make it as hard as possible and as unfair as possible for us to elect candidates of their choice, irrespective of their race. So again, that is SB 116 that we're opposed to, SB 121 that we're opposed to, SB 130, and the bill that's going to be heard to move the primaries, whether to close or open, is SB 49, and we are in support of SB 407. Again, please follow the Power Coalition for Equity and Justice on social media. Please follow the ACLU and the NAACP Legal Defense Fund. Stay tuned for final passage. We will have multiple buses, again, coming from New Orleans to the Capitol for final passage in the House. And please sign the recall petition. Thank you, Congressman.
1: You all have been incredibly generous with your time. Our panelists have been incredibly generous with their time. Give them all a round of applause, please. Give yourselves a round of applause, because none of this matters if you're not here. None of this matters if you're not here. I cannot thank you enough, because an engaged community is a community that will not be snookered, that will not be taken back. God bless you. Thank you all. Drive safely. We'll see you next time. A huge thank you to Dr. Guillory and Dillard University.
2: Louisiana Democratic Representative Troy Carter concluding a town hall meeting he hosted on voting rights in Louisiana. This event took place following the Supreme Court's ruling on the Voting Rights Act. And it took place in New Orleans, Louisiana on May 11th.
3: President Trump said he expects to talk trade in his meetings with Chinese President Xi Jinping later this week in Beijing. He spoke to reporters on the South Lawn before he left the White House for Joint Base Andrews.
4: Well, we're going to see what happens. We're only making a good deal. We have their military's gone, it's wiped out, and we're only going to make a good deal. We'll see what happens. But I believe that one way or the other, it's going to be very good for the American people, and I think actually very good for the Iranian people. No, they're great.
5: What?
4: I think,
5: Mr. President,
4: the Pakistanis have been great. The Field Marshal and the Prime Minister of Pakistan have been absolutely great.
6: What is your message?
4: Well, I think number one, we're going to have a long talk about it. I think he's been relatively good, to be honest with you. You look at the blockade, no problem. They get a lot of their oil from that area. We've had no problem, and he's been a friend of mine. He's been somebody that we get along with. I think you can see that good things are going to happen. This is going to be a very exciting trip. A lot of good things are going to happen. I don't think it does. No, I don't think we need any help with Iran. We'll win it one way or the other. We'll win it peacefully or otherwise. Their Navy's gone. Their Air Force is gone. Every single element of their war machine is gone. They've killed a lot of people. They've killed 42,000 people at least over the last month and a half. We win. No matter how you cut it.
7: Mr. President, do you believe your visit to China will impact of international economy and price of oil?
4: It's going to be a positive. We're going to have a very good meeting. I spoke with President Xi. We both look forward to the meeting. It's going to be great.
8: Mr. President, what is going to be your red line to end the ceasefire for you? What will it take? So pull the plug.
4: Well, we're going to see, and we'll be thinking about it on the flight, and we'll be thinking about it for the next little while. But we've beaten their militaries very soundly. That's over with. The blockade is very effective.
5: It's been 100% effective. And one way or the other, it's going to work out very well. It's going to work out very well. I think you're going to have so much oil, you're going to have a gusher of oil like you've never had before. So when oil goes up a little bit, I thought it would go up much more. If you go back 3-4 months ago, when we were contemplating, we assumed oil would go much higher. Yesterday it was at $99. And if you think about it, I would have taken that all day long because it's very simple. Iran cannot have a nuclear weapon. They will not have a nuclear weapon. They know that. They've agreed to that. And then that's not what they said to me when it came to Fed. We don't play games. They're not going to have a nuclear weapon.
6: Mr. President, you promised to bring inflation down. It's now at its highest level in 3 years. Are your policies not working?
5: No,
6: What's happening? My policies
5: are working incredibly. If you go back to just before the war, for the last 3 months, inflation was at 1.7%. Now, we had a choice. Let these lunatics have a nuclear weapon. If you want to do that, then you're a stupid person, and you happen to be. I mean, I know you very well. Anybody that wants them to have a nuclear weapon is a stupid person. So we said we're going to take the greatest stock market in history, and we're going to go down a little bit, and actually that turned out to be incorrect because our stock market is now at the highest point in history, which frankly surprised a lot of people. It's a very simple message. Iran cannot have a nuclear weapon, and they won't have a nuclear weapon, and that's 100%. Their Navy is gone. Their Air Force is gone. Their anti-aircraft is gone. Their radar is gone. Their leaders are gone. They're all gone. Iran will not have a nuclear weapon.
9: Are you ready
10: to extend a waiver on sanctioned Russian oil to ease the global food crisis?
5: We're going to do whatever is necessary. And as soon as this war is over, which will not be long, you're going to see oil prices drop, and you're going to see a stock market, which is already at the highest point in history, go through the roof. You're going to see the golden age of America, frankly, and you're seeing it now. So as soon as this is, or don't forget, you have hundreds of ships that are loaded up with oil that want to come out. As soon as they come out, we're going to have a gusher of oil, and you're going to have inflation that goes way down. Now, with all of this, inflation is much lower than it was under Biden. Biden had the highest inflation in the history of our country. Inflation is nothing by comparison, but our inflation is just short term. Because if you go from before, just before the war, we were for the last 3 months 1.7%. And now what you have is as soon as this war is over, you're going to see inflation go down to probably 1.5%.
10: Will you extend the waiver on Russian crude?
5: Go ahead, please.
11: Thank you so much, Mr. President. Mr. President, yesterday you said you gave the Kurds arms, but they took it for themselves. A U.S. military official says that the Kurds have not received any arms, and the Kurdish political parties are denying receiving any arms.
5: The officials are wrong.
12: They're messing with Chinese people.
5: So what happened is we have a ballroom that's under budget. It's going up right here. I've doubled the size of it because we obviously need that. And we're right now on budget, under budget, and ahead of schedule. I doubled the size of it, you dumb person.
10: Double the size.
5: You are not a smart person.
12: Right over here.
5: And based on a lot of things that have happened over the last year, we doubled the size of the ballroom. So we're going to have a ballroom that's appropriate for the White House. We doubled the size. The ballroom now is ahead of schedule, and it's a little bit under budget, depending on the finishes that we use.
12: Does the president of Cuba have his day's number?
5: Well, they're not doing well. Cuba is not doing well. It's a failed nation. And we'll be talking about Cuba at the right time.
13: Mr. President, let me ask you about Venezuela. Some Venezuelans are concerned that there are some political prisoners
9: still in their prison. Would you do something about that?
13: Yeah, we'll do it. We're going to get them.

0: And I'll tell you what, Delcy's doing a great job. The people of Venezuela are thrilled with what's happened. They can't even believe it. They're dancing in the streets. And as you know, we have Exxon, we have Chevron, we have all of the big companies going in. And Venezuela now is making more money than they've made in the last 25 years. We, as you know, we let a lot, they let a lot of the political prisoners out, and the rest will be coming.
1: Did you ask Marty McCarry to resign, sir? Or did you fire your FBI?
0: Well, I don't want to say, but Marty's a great guy. He's a friend of mine. He's a wonderful man, and he's going to be off. And the assistant, the deputy, is taking over temporarily until we find. Everybody wants that job. It's a very important job. Marty's a terrific guy, but he's going to go on and he's going to lead a good life. He was having some difficulty. You know, he's a great doctor, and he was having some difficulty, but he's going to go on and he's going to do well. We have, everybody wants that job.
2: Sir, the midterm elections, would you send the National Guard or ICE to voting locations in November? Would you do that?
0: Well, you know what? I'd do anything necessary to make sure we have honest elections. We have to have honest elections.
2: So you're not ruling that out?
3: A quick question, Mr. President. This month is considered to be the month of Africa. On the May 25th, we'll be celebrating Africa Day. Would you mind doing something special, like 10-minute interview, to speak about your views on the Africa
0: continent?
4: This fire is on life support. Is President Xi determined to bring it back to life?
0: Well, we'll see what happens. We're going to have a great meeting in China. He's a wonderful guy. He's a friend of mine. And we're going to have a great meeting. We do a lot of business with China. We do very well with China. And they do well with us. And the relationship is very good. We're going to have a great meeting. We are going to have a great meeting.
4: But do you think he's got what it takes to convince the Iranians?
0: Whatever he can do to help, we like.
3: Will you be able to talk about the end of the war in Ukraine with the president?
0: Yeah, I think it's getting very close. The end of the war in Ukraine, I really think it's getting very close.
5: China invest $1 trillion in the U.S.?
1: When you're negotiating with Iran, Mr. President, to what extent are American financial situations motivating you to make a deal?
0: Not even a little bit. The only thing that matters when I'm talking about Iran, they can't have a nuclear weapon. I don't think about Americans' financial situation. I don't think about anybody. I think about one thing. We cannot let Iran have a nuclear weapon. That's all. That's the only thing that motivates.
6: What is more broken, US or NATO?
0: Say it.
6: What is more broken, NATO or OPEC?
0: Well, OPEC is having some difficulty right now because one of those things, but that has nothing to do with me. NATO was very disappointing to me. NATO was not there when we wanted them. We don't need NATO. We don't need NATO. But if we did need them, they just weren't there.
7: Do you think President Xi can help and contribute to a deal with Iran?
0: He could. I mean, it might be.
2: Yeah.
0: I don't think we need any help with Iran, to be honest with you. They're defeated militarily. And they'll either do the right thing or we'll finish the job.
8: A news conference on the South Lawn of the White House.
0: They're either going to do the right thing or we're just going to finish the job.
6: The message, sir, to the Chinese people as you embark on this summit.
0: That we're going to have a great relationship for many, many decades to come. My relationship with President Xi is a fantastic one. We've always gotten along, and we're doing very well with China, and working with China has been very good. So we look forward to it. As you know, President Xi will be coming here toward the end of the year, so that'll be exciting, too. I only wish we had the ballroom finished. The ballroom is right on budget and ahead of schedule, but I wish we had it finished.
6: Sure, on the gift,
0: you also may want to do one other thing. You may want to go see the reflecting pool, because that's under construction, and for the first time since 1922, it's going to work properly.
6: Sir, and the gas tax in Congress?
9: Thank you, Mark Stone from Sky News. What's your advice to Keir Starmer, sir? He seems to be on the brink.
0: Well, my advice to him has always been, open our open up your oil in the North Sea. You got one of the great oil finds anywhere in the world, and you're not using it. They're not allowed to use it. And it's one of the best in the world, among the best oils in the world. Open up your oil in the North Sea and get tough on immigration.
9: Should he stay or go?
0: Europe is being very, very hurt by immigration all over Europe.
9: Should he stay or go?
0: That's up to him. But I told him from day one, you're getting killed on energy. You're windmilling your country to death. Open up the North Sea. You have one of the greatest sources of energy in the world. Open up the North Sea.
9: The pressure is from Nigel Farage.
0: I think it's a great idea.
10: I have two questions. Has there been any understanding between you and Putin that Russia should get entire Donbass?
11: No.
12: The president has to travel to Russia. Do you think it might happen this year?
0: It could. I mean, I will do whatever is necessary. That war, I've settled 8 wars. That war is getting closer. Believe it or not, it's getting closer. And we think we're going to end up getting a settlement between Russia and
9: Ukraine.
0: I think more than anything else, since we have massive relationships with China, we're the two superpowers. We're the strongest nation on earth in terms of military. China's considered second. Who knows? I mean, who knows? But we are. There's nobody even to come close. And you see that whether it's Venezuela or whether it's Iran. Iran's military is decimated. I have a great relationship with President Xi, and I think it's going to remain that way. We have a lot of things to discuss. I wouldn't say Iran is one of them, to be honest with you, because we have Iran very much under control. We're either going to make a deal or they're going to be decimated. So one way or the other, we win. But we're going to be talking about, we're going to be talking with President Xi about a lot of different things. I would say more than anything else, we'll be trained.
1: Did you say earlier that the only thing that matters to you when it comes to Iran is a nuclear weapon? You're not considering the financial impact of this war on Americans?
0: The most important thing by far, including whether our stock market, which, by the way, is at an all-time high, but including whether or not our stock market goes up or down a little bit, the most important thing by far is Iran cannot have a nuclear weapon.
1: What about the pressure on Americans and prices right now?
0: Every American understands.
1: Americans, how they're feeling about
0: every American. Are you listening to me? Every American understands, and they just had a poll, like 85%, which is surprising. It's only that they understand that Iran cannot have a nuclear weapon. If Iran has a nuclear weapon, the whole world would be in trouble because they happen to be crazy. They're not going to have a nuclear weapon. Now, if the stock market goes up or down a little bit, the American people understand it. When it's over, you're going to have a massive drop in the price of oil, which a lot of people thought would be higher. And I mean, it was $100, it was $99 yesterday, which is low, which is relatively low. When this war is over, oil is going to drop. The stock market's going to go through the roof. And truly, I think we're in the golden age right now. You're going to see a golden age like we've never seen before. The minute it's announced, and I'll be the one to announce it because I'm the one that makes that decision, I could leave right now, and it would take them 25 years to rebuild their country. But I don't want to do that. I want to have it complete and total. So you ready? As soon as this war is over, you're going to see numbers like you've never seen.
13: I know how much you value loyalty. Are you comfortable with people serving in the military if they personally oppose the Iran war or you?
0: It doesn't mean I'm happy about it, but I live with a lot of different
9: redistricting.
14: So voters who are confused about the changing maps, the changing dates, and the African Americans concerned that this is going to draw black members of Congress off the map, what do you say?
0: Well, I think it's been a wonderful process. They've been the Democrats, or as I call the Democrats, because they are dumb in so many ways. They've redistricted for years, and now we took our shot, and it looks like we're going to pick up a lot of seats. And that's a good thing. That's a good thing. We want voters to have their choice. We want fair voting. We want fair elections. The Democrats have been cheating on elections for many years, and all we're doing is winning. Thank you.
8: President Donald Trump holding a news conference on the South Lawn of the White House, the helicopter in the background as he left to travel for his trip to China.
11: Now we'll go to a press conference where Justice Department officials are giving an update on the 2024 collision at Baltimore's Francis Scott Key Bridge, which collapsed in the aftermath. Here's U.S. Attorney for the District of Maryland, Kelly Hayes.
15: Good morning. In the early morning hours of March 26th of 2024, the motor vessel Dolly crashed into the Francis Scott Key Bridge, tragically killing six people and causing catastrophic damage to our region. Today, the United States unsealed an indictment charging three defendants, Synergy Marine Private Limited, Synergy Maritime Private Limited, and Radha Krishnan Karthik Nair with crimes related to the disaster, including conspiracy, violations of the Ports and Waterways Safety Act, misconduct or neglect of ship officers resulting in death, and obstruction, among others. At approximately 1:29 on that late March morning, the Dolly, a 900-foot container vessel, crashed into the Key Bridge, causing the death of six individuals working on the structure and the total destruction of the bridge. This resulted in a downed bridge that obstructed the channel and shut down the Port of Baltimore. The port did not fully reopen until June of 2024, more than 2 months after the crash. And although reconstruction of the bridge is ongoing, the state of Maryland does not expect it to be completed until 2030. In the meantime, Maryland residents and commuters remain unable to use a portion of the eastern span of I-695. As alleged in the indictment, the Dolly struck the Key Bridge because it lost power twice in a four-minute period of time prior to striking the bridge. The first power loss was likely caused by a loose wire in a high-voltage switchboard, but critical systems on the Dolly were designed with redundancies and automatic restart capabilities, so the Dolly quickly regained power after the first blackout. However, shortly after the vessel regained power, a second loss of power occurred. The second loss of power happened because the defendants relied on a flushing pump to supply fuel to two of the Dolly's generators. The flushing pump, however, did not automatically restart. Instead, it needed to be manually restarted. When the flushing pump was not restarted in time after that first blackout, the ship's two running generators became starved of fuel, causing a second blackout. The indictment alleges that if the Dolly had been using the proper fuel supply pumps, then the vessel would have regained power in time to safely navigate under the Key Bridge. But because the ship was using the flushing pumps, which did not have the redundancies, the ship did not regain power in time. As alleged in the indictment, the use of the flushing pump, a non-redundant fuel supply pump, was a hazardous condition under U.S. Coast Guard regulations and a violation of international law. The indictment further alleges that since 2020, the operators of the Dolly, Synergy Marine and Synergy Maritime, used the flushing pump as a continuous fuel supply pump on at least three vessels, including the Dolly, and that Synergy employees, including Karthik Nair, knew about the improper use of the flushing pump and the risks that it presented. As alleged in the indictment, Nair and others took steps to hide the use of the flushing pump on the Dolly both before and after the crash. The indictment further alleges that after the crash, Nair falsely told the National Transportation Safety Board that he was unaware that the Dolly was using the flushing pump. As alleged in the indictment, The government's investigation also found that Synergy employees, including its shoreside technical managers, fabricated and directed the fabrication of safety inspections and certifications related to vessel systems. Synergy later provided many of these false certifications to the NTSB and to a federal grand jury in Baltimore.
11: U.S. Attorney for the District of Maryland, Kelly Hayes.
15: I would like to thank our partners at the Environmental Crime Section in the Environment and Natural Resources Division of the United States Department of Justice for working with us on this matter. I would also like to thank our federal and state law enforcement partners who assisted in this investigation, including the FBI, the Environmental Protection Agency Criminal Investigation Division, the U.S. Coast Guard, and the Coast Guard Investigative Service. I especially want to thank the first responders who quickly cut off traffic to the Key Bridge and who engaged in rescue efforts following the elision, including the Maryland Transportation Authority, the Baltimore City Police Department, the Baltimore County Police Department, Maryland State Police, and the United States Coast Guard. I also want to note that an indictment is only an accusation. All defendants are presumed innocent until proven guilty at a trial beyond a reasonable doubt. We look forward to pursuing our case at trial. I will now turn it over to Adam Gustafson, the Principal Deputy Assistant Attorney General for the Environment and Natural Resources Division. Thank you.
16: Thank you, U.S. Attorney Hayes, and thanks to your team and the U.S. Attorney's Office for your partnership in this case. Good morning. I'm Adam Gustafson. I'm the Principal Deputy Assistant Attorney General at the Environment and Natural Resources Division in the Department of Justice. We join the U.S. Attorney's Office in prosecuting this important matter. The indictment alleges criminal conduct that led to the death of six Maryland residents, the destruction of the Key Bridge, the discharge of pollution into the Patapsco River, the closure of the Port of Baltimore, causing billions of dollars worth of damage. The catastrophic elision on March 26, 2024, occurred within the Chesapeake Bay watershed at the western edge of the bay. When the Dolly crashed into the Key Bridge, massive pieces of the bridge fell into the Patapsco River, along with vehicles, cargo containers, and other debris. The crash also resulted in the discharge of oil into the water. Following the laws for the safe operation of commercial vessels is essential to doing business in our nation's ports, especially the Port of Baltimore on the Chesapeake Bay, our nation's largest estuary. We enforce these laws to protect the public from disasters like the one that brought us here today. The indictment we've unsealed today alleges that Synergy and its employees, including Karthik Nair, broke the law in ways that caused this tragedy. The Dolly twice lost power in the early hours of March 26, 2024. Without power, it could not safely navigate the bridge. The first power outage was likely caused by a loose wire. Although the Dolly restarted, we allege that the second outage prevented the Dolly from being able to avoid the bridge. We allege that that second outage resulted from the Dolly's use of an unapproved flushing pump in the fuel oil supply system. That unapproved flushing pump was a problem because it did not automatically restart after the first outage. We allege that Synergy knew about the improper use of the flushing pump on the Dolly and on other Synergy vessels and willfully failed to notify the Coast Guard of this hazardous condition. We allege that the possibility of such a catastrophic power failure should have been no surprise to Synergy. In fact, the Dolly experienced two blackouts at port the day before the elision. And we allege that Synergy's employees didn't investigate or report those blackouts as the law requires. We also allege that the defendants provided false documents and false statements to the NTSB during its investigation. In the time since the crash, the initial economic fallout has continued to expand. The Key Bridge carried about 12 million vehicles annually. That's about 23 vehicles every minute. Some of those vehicles are left without any efficient route, including trucks carrying hazardous materials that can't use the tunnels under the harbor. The Port of Baltimore one of the five busiest ports on the East Coast, was completely closed following the crash, and it wasn't fully reopened until 11 weeks after. In the meantime, container traffic into and out of the port ground to a halt. The economic and human costs of this catastrophe have been borne every day by ordinary men and women, and most of all, by the families of the six workers who were killed. I echo the gratitude expressed by U.S. Attorney Hayes to the first responders and our federal and state law enforcement partners for their tireless efforts to clear the channel, investigate the elision, and prevent future disasters. As U.S. Attorney Hayes noted, an indictment is only an accusation. All defendants are presumed innocent until proven guilty at trial beyond a reasonable doubt. And now I'll turn it over to EPA Assistant Administrator Jeff Hall.
17: Good morning. I'm Jeffrey Hall, the Assistant Administrator for the Office of Enforcement and Compliance Assurance at the EPA. Our Criminal Investigations Division worked on this case with the FBI and the Coast Guard from the beginning to develop.
11: Justice Department officials providing an update on the 2024 collision at Baltimore's Francis Scott Key Bridge.
17: I want to thank the Department of Justice colleagues for bringing this indictment today. EPA special agents were among the first aboard the MV Dolly after it struck the bridge because it carried over 760 tons of hazardous materials. Our criminal investigation agents are specially trained to operate in high hazard environments, including in disasters and in the aftermath of chemical releases and in confined spaces. So that day, they donned protective gear, deployed air monitors, navigated a maze of dislodged cargo containers, and assessed the threats to the city and the river coming from the ship. They ensured that there was no immediate danger of a major release of hazardous materials. And then our agent's role transitioned to working alongside the FBI and Coast Guard as a co-lead in this investigation. Their hard work resulted in this indictment today. Although we are fortunate that not all of the hazardous materials escaped their containers, some materials did, including oil and other chemicals. Pieces of the bridge, vehicles, and other debris that fell into the Patapsco River, which is used in international commerce, polluted it and obstructed its navigability. But we narrowly avoided worse. Certainly, but for the quick action of MDTA, there could have been many more deaths from passersby on the bridge. And when a ship strikes a bridge, it and its cargo, as well as whatever else hazardous might be on the bridge at the time, can poison rivers, large watersheds like the Chesapeake, cities, and their drinking water, causing harm and disruption and requiring intensive cleanup. Indeed, hazardous materials routinely crossed the Key Bridge as the only route in the area, and its destruction means that they now must take longer routes through other areas of the community. We cannot allow ourselves to be placed in such a vulnerable position. This administration and the EPA are committed to ensuring that foreign corporations do not profit off of polluting America. The United States is not a safe harbor for third world pollution. Toxic substances, illegal pesticides, and even hazardous waste enter the United States every day, sometimes illegally, and they do so on foreign ships that pollute our waters. Until America can reindustrialize, we must vigilantly police these dangerous imports and the vessels carrying them to ensure that they comply with our laws and that we protect our nation. This is precisely the type of situation that must not happen again. Foreign-flagged vessels with foreign crews carrying dangerous cargo cannot flout our laws, poison our communities, and destroy our infrastructure. We proudly join the U.S. Attorney's Office in prosecuting this case. We will rely on the Department of Justice to prove its allegations in court. Thank you. Now you'll hear from Special Agent in Charge, Jimmy Paul, of the FBI Baltimore Field Office.
18: Good morning. My name is Jimmy Paul, and I'm the Special Agent in Charge for the FBI's Baltimore Field Office. The Key Bridge collapse forever changed Maryland. It changed the way we look at bridges and the way we look at ships. This tragedy changed six families forever. Alejandro, Miguel, Dorlian, Maynor, Carlos, and Jose were making our roads safer when they lost their lives on that fateful day in March of 2024. We know, as is laid out in this indictment, the collapse should never have happened. As alleged, the bridge was struck and collapsed because those who were responsible for the ship's operation deliberately cut corners at the expense of safety. Marylanders felt collective shock seeing a defining part of Baltimore's skyline gone in just seconds. That shock turned to shared grief as we learned of the six lives lost and the unimaginable terror felt in their last moments. Daily commutes, international and domestic commerce, entire communities were upended and remained so. The economic cost, as well as the cost of rebuilding the bridge, is in the billions. The FBI responded immediately to the collapse, helping with the urgent search and rescue and assisting family members of those lost. The FBI also opened a criminal investigation. We worked this case methodically and diligently over the past 2 years. FBI investigators became experts in the complex inner workings of these ships and the rules and regulations that govern this industry. The FBI executed more than 24 federal search warrants, including aboard the Dolly and its sister ship, the Saltoro. We located witnesses across the globe. We conducted close to 200 interviews. We spent hundreds of hours processing, reviewing, and analyzing terabytes of data, which brings us to today's announcement. The indictment shows that Synergy and Radhakrishnan Karthik Nair repeatedly failed to document, investigate, and report significant safety risks and hazards aboard the Dolly. They forged safety inspections and certifications. They falsely claimed the ship was in good working order and then lied to investigators about their actions when they were questioned. This indictment should send a message to all ship operators that circumventing safety requirements and breaking U.S. laws will not be tolerated. The FBI collaborated closely with our partners throughout this investigation. The EPA's Criminal Investigation Division, U.S. Coast Guard Investigative Service, the Maryland's U.S. Attorney's Office, and the Department of Justice's Environment and Natural Resources Division. We are grateful for their commitment to finding the truth and holding those responsible accountable. This was a tragic and significant moment for Baltimore. The FBI named this case Last Twilight. That name harkens back to another significant moment in Baltimore's history. The phrase, at the twilight's last gleaming, is from our national anthem, and the Star-Spangled Banner was penned on a vessel in the waters near where we stand today, where the bridge once spanned and where six lives were tragically lost. The altered skyline is a constant reminder of this tragedy. For the FBI, it also serves as a reminder of our commitment to finding the truth and to bringing justice to everyone affected. I thank you for your time today, and I'll turn it back over to U.S. Attorney Hayes.
15: Thank you, everyone. While this is an ongoing prosecution, we'll be limited in our answers. However, we will take a few questions. Sir.
19: Hello, Tom Costello with NBC News. You believe that the ship operators... Sorry, I'll do that again. Hi, Tom Costello with NBC News. You believe that the ship operators and you believe that the superintendent deliberately misled the NTSB and the FBI. And do you believe other ship operators might now, right now may also be also skirting the safety laws of this country?
15: So, yes, as alleged in the indictment, there are obstruction of agency proceeding and false statement charges related to statements made by Synergy employees to the NTSB, as well as false certifications related to safety inspections. As for your second, we certainly hope that folks in the shipping industry will take note of this indictment. And to the extent there are any other investigations ongoing, I'm not able to comment. Yes.
20: Hi, I'm Hayes Gardner with the Baltimore Banner. Is Nair or anyone else from Synergy in custody? And if so, what was the extradition process like?
15: We currently believe that Mr. Nair is located in India. Yes.
21: Hi, Jessica Sonkin, Fox News. Just to follow up on that, do you think you can get Nair to face justice on U.S. soil?
15: We are going to enforce all of and use all of our available law enforcement tools to attempt to do just that.
21: And given litigation and other pending factors, do you think this 2030 reopen date will hold?
15: I'm not able to comment on that. That would something I would refer over to the state. Yes, sir.
22: Oh, sorry.
15: Wherever the mic goes.
3: Campbell Roberts from the New York Times. Does the settlement that was reached to the civil side of the DOJ, could that be affected by the findings of fraud or obstruction or other things that might have misled authorities about what actually happened?
15: We view that settlement as separate. The individuals here were not involved in that specific settlement, so I won't comment directly on that, but we do view them as separate and unrelated to the criminal investigation as of this time. Yes.
4: Hi, it's Scott Moncioni with WYPR News. Would there be the possibility of having reparation-type funds given at the end of this if they are found guilty in a criminal court? And then also, is there a what would the maximum sentencing be underneath these charges?
15: Certainly. So we'll lay out more details in the upcoming press release as to the specific maximum sentence. What I will say for the corporate individuals, there is a possibility of a fine that would be twice the loss amount, so which is currently estimated to be at least $5 billion. So that is one of the available penalties. We also, of course, will attempt to, upon conviction, if appropriate, and available to us, seek restitution and or forfeiture related to any criminal conviction.
11: U.S. Attorney for the District of Maryland, Kelly Hayes.
15: Yes, ma'am.
22: Hi, Katie Mettler with the Washington Post. The civil trial related to this case is scheduled to begin in a couple weeks. Do you have any sense of how the criminal case is going to impact or what the interplay will be between those two cases as they go to the court at the same time?
15: I do not. That will ultimately be up to the judge overseeing the civil case along with the parties in that case. Yes, sir.
23: Holmes from CNN. The flush pump system, is that installed because it is a cheaper system? Was there an issue with the original system, or was that just intentional? What was the reason behind the flush pump, I guess?
15: So as alleged in the indictment, which I'll stick to the four corners of the indictment as much as I can, there was the availability of the fuel supply that was approved and within international law. However, the ship operators, the defendants, elected to use the flushing pump instead. I'll leave it at that for now, given that it's an ongoing investigation and there are additional details within the indictment. Yes, sir, up front.
24: Hey there, Gary Grunbeck with NBC News. Have you had an opportunity to inform the families, the victims' families, of this development, and what was their reaction?
15: So we do have obligations to consult with victims throughout the process, and they were provided a heads-up that there would be an announcement. Of course, given that this indictment was just unsealed this morning, there are limitations on what we were able to share with the victims prior to the unsealing.
25: Hi there. Phil Yakowski from WBAL Radio here in Baltimore. You mentioned the flushing pump system. How many other Synergy ships have this system? And was that a concern to you when you heard about that, given the number of ports around the country?
15: So as alleged in the indictment, there are at least three ships under the folks doing business as Synergy that our investigation revealed were using the flushing pumps. One of those ships was the Dolly and two sister ships.
26: Tommy Clark, WBAL-TV. Can you just explain this flush pump system? How common is this? Can you familiarize us with, is this rare to see a case like this? Or is this something that you're concerned could be on other vessels beyond Synergy?
15: So given that this is an ongoing prosecution, I'm limited in what I can say as it relates to that. What I'll say is, speaking to this one in the four corners of the indictment, like I said, we did have our investigation revealed that at least three ships used this flushing pump in lieu of the approved fuel supply system. Yes, sir, in the back.
27: Hi, Jeff Morgan with WMAR here in Baltimore. It's our understanding that there are still crew members here in the United States. Do you know what the process will be like for them? Is there any charges that could come to the other members of the crew, or is this limited at this point?
15: So as of this point, we have the two corporations and the third defendant and individual who's charged. It's an ongoing investigation, and we will bring any additional charges if and when appropriate.
20: Hayes Gardner, Baltimore Banner. This is a follow-up. Regardless of charges, the crew members who remain here, they could be kept here for other reasons, to be witnessed. Did you expect those crew members to remain here indefinitely?
15: At this stage, there are crew members that are still located in the United States, and we will continue to work with the appropriate authorities to determine their status going forward.
22: Hello, Katie Mettler from The Post. When was the NTSB notified that they had been given false information by Synergy and their employees?
26: That is not contained within the indictment, so I will not be able to answer that one today.
22: Sounds good.
26: Yes, sir.
27: Can you clarify those crew members who are still in the United States, are they being held here in some capacity by the DOJ? In other words, are they restricted and not allowed to leave?
26: I'm going to ask any of the folks behind me to correct me if I am wrong. However, my understanding is that they are here by agreement with various authorities within, so not in custody or not otherwise held, but have agreed thus far to stay present in the United States.
19: Do you know how many?
26: At this point, we're going not to divulge that information.
19: Thank you. Two more questions.
26: Tommy with BAL again. I want to know, you have this massive team behind you here. It obviously took so much to get to this. It's been 2 years. Can you share for us what this means to get to this point where you're announcing this? I mean, this is pretty major, not only for Baltimore, for Maryland, but the entire East Coast in our nation. Explain to us, you know, what that means. So I am grateful for all of the hard work. As you see, we do have an incredible team standing behind me. All of them worked together over the last 2 years to make sure that they were meticulously developing the evidence. As Special Agent in Charge Jimmy Paul said, it included a lot of review of evidence, of, you know, digital files, interviews, looking through, obviously, boarding the ship. So all of that work has come to an indictment. However, this is only an accusation. These are only allegations, and we have more work to do.
1: Hi, Dan Belson with the Daily Record. The indictment was handed up about a month ago. It wasn't unsealed until today. Could you talk a little bit about what went into that timing and what happened in the interim there?
26: That is a very good question, one that I will not answer right now, but I appreciate that. And at the appropriate time, if and when appropriate, we can certainly reveal that information.
19: Thank you so much.
11: Justice Department officials providing an update on the 2024 collision at Baltimore's Francis Scott Key Bridge. They announced an indictment on 18 charges of misconduct and obstruction against the ship operation company Synergy. Now, we'll go to a Senate Appropriations Subcommittee hearing where Defense Secretary Pete Hegseth and Joint Chiefs Chair General Dan Kane are testifying on the President's 2027 military budget request and developments in the conflict with Iran. The chair of the committee is Mitch McConnell of Kentucky.
2: Okay, everyone, let's get started. Okay, welcome. Everyone, the subcommittee will come to order. Secretary Hegseth, General Kane, welcome. Look forward to discussing the President's budget, and we appreciate the opportunity to do that today. Obviously, we have very good attendance. Today, the need for significant defense investments is as urgent and obvious as it is overdue. Quantity has a quality of its own, and the sheer scale of our defense commitments sends a powerful signal. But what goes under the top line also matters. The way this budget request is structured matters. This is not a $1.5 trillion defense appropriation request. It's a request for $1.1 trillion in base appropriations, and regretfully, another $350 billion in reconciliation. The good news is the base request reflects real growth, unlike the net cut in fiscal year 26 requests, and very much unlike the Biden-level CR in 25. But some of the most pressing items on the fiscal 27 to-do list are regularly downstream of missed opportunities in fiscal 26. For example, like the failure to fully fund $28 billion in multi-year contracts for critical munitions. The subcommittee did what we could to increase munition purchases above the fiscal 26 request levels, but we couldn't do it all without a sufficient top line. This year, the fiscal 27 request sets a higher top line, high enough, one would think, to build the department's highest priorities into the base budget request instead of shunting them off into a one-time reconciliation request. Which brings me to the bad news. The 27 request fails to make room in the base budget for some of the military's top priorities. The distinction between base and reconciliation really matters. Base funding is what creates budget stability for the services and sends consistent demand signals to industry. And base funding is what gets extended by short-term continuing resolutions when work on a full-year appropriations is unfinished. As I said last year, reconciliation should be a supplement to, not a substitute for, political realities will not always allow for party line budget reconciliation. And if the department's top priorities aren't built into annual appropriations, we're actually taking a big risk. The department is right to make Golden Dome munitions and the F-35 program and drone dominance top priorities. But these key lines of effort only work if we put them on solid fiscal footing. So, why is the department requesting funding for multi-year munitions contracts, which by definition require steady year-on-year funding via a one-time reconciliation? And why risk some of the president's top priorities like Golden Dome by not firmly building them into the department's baseline? National missile defense will require sustained funding over many years, not a one-year expenditure. Other key platforms like the second destroyer and the E-7 battle management aircraft aren't requested in base or reconciliation. So, Mr. Secretary, you've been outspoken about the pace of America's armed forces as the most, quote, powerful, most lethal, and most prepared military on the planet. I'm as committed as you are to sustaining that role. But that's precisely why I'm confused by the administration's failure to prioritize key systems in the year-on-year base budget spending. So I hope you'll explain the department's current approach to allies and partners. The stunning success of Operation Midnight Hammer and Operation Epic Fury illustrates the importance of the access, basing, and overflight granted by our allies in Europe and in the Gulf. I'm as frustrated as anybody about Spain, but they are the exception to the rule when it comes to European allies carrying more of the burden. Likewise, it's impossible to conceive of U.S. power projection in Indo-Pac without the breach that comes from decades-old alliance relationships. So I want to hear the department's view of the role of longtime allies in support of U.S. interests across the globe, because it's quite clear now that our expectation for European allies is no longer the focus of our own continent message.
11: Chair of the Senate Appropriations Subcommittee on Defense, Mitch McConnell.
2: That they received from your subordinates for most of the year. Our adversaries are working together to undermine America and the West. Strained relations with our partners who are making generational commitments to collective defense and driving investment into American-made weapons and systems only serves our adversaries' interests and limits our capacity and deterrent power globally. So I want to hear about the future of capacity building with committed allies and partners from the Baltic states to Taiwan and the Philippines. I expect the European capacity building investments intended specifically for Ukraine reach their destination without further delay. Wars in Ukraine and the Middle East clearly show that we have things to learn from our friends. If we want drone dominance, it makes perfect sense to deepen cooperation with the world's most drone warfare experts. I want to underscore, this is not charity. When our partners are capable, deterrence is stronger, and the risk to our own service members is lower. This is true in the Middle East today as it was in Europe and the Indo-Pacific. And I think it's noteworthy that our allies in the Pacific have an interest in Ukraine, have sent representatives to NATO.

0: to NATO meetings, they're hoping for and expecting that NATO will play a worldwide role in defending democratic countries against these adversaries that we're all challenged by. Our allies and partners have many of the interests, and if we fail to take full advantage of it, we're only hurting ourselves. I'll end with one observation on the prospect of supplemental appropriations. The deficiencies of our munitions, critical munitions stocks, and industrial capacity actually existed long before the conflict with Iran and Russia's escalation in Ukraine. If the administration sends Congress a supplemental appropriation request, it'll be an important step toward fixing a long-standing problem and investing in future deterrence. It shouldn't be a referendum on the war in Iran. I supported a national security supplemental in 2004, even though I thought President Biden's approach to Russia and Iran was too weak. I did it not because supporting Ukraine is in our strategic interest, but because these funds helped replenish American stockpiles and restore our own defense industrial base. And in fact, jobs were created in 38 different states in this country, in our country, American jobs, by a significant percentage of what that went for. Today, the need to expand munitions production and replace battlefield losses is actually even more urgent. So with that, I'll ask each of our witnesses, after we hear from Senator Coons, to make an opening statement and hopefully limit your remarks to 5 minutes. Chris?
1: Thank you, Mr. Chairman. Thank you, Secretary Hegseth, General Kane, Chairman Kane, for appearing before us and for your testimony today. Let me just begin by expressing my gratitude to the service and sacrifice of the 2.8 million members of the Joint Force and the civilians who support them. In this urgent moment, to focus on a few simple and clear questions. It bears repeating that the regime in Iran is a terrible regime that has the blood of thousands of American soldiers on their hands over decades, and that they pose a sustained and real threat to the United States and the region. And it bears repeating that our allies are increasingly distanced from us as our adversaries are increasingly aligned. I agree with much of what the chairman said, including that we are in a moment of real contest and danger in no small part because Russia, China, DPRK, and Iran are partnering. Russia and China are helping resupply Iran and the drones that they're using to contest and close the Strait of Hormuz, to target and kill Americans and degrade our facilities. And so if our adversaries are increasingly aligned, I think a core question is, are we? We have so many questions, Mr. Secretary, about this budget proposal, this $1.5 trillion budget request. And at the core is going to be, what's the cost of the war we're in Iran? How long will it go? What damage has been done to our security and our strategic position? When will we get a supplemental request and of what scale? When will we be requested to authorize this war? And when will the American people get a clear answer about our strategic goals and how we will achieve them? I share the chairman's concern that we have created real distance with our allies, most principally our NATO allies, who have stepped up and contributed tens of billions of dollars more to purchase the munitions for the defense of Ukraine and to dramatically increase their long overdue investments in our joint defense in Europe. But unfortunately, the way that the move towards war was launched 74 days ago, without consent, without consultation, has caused a real rift with our vital European allies. And again, as the chairman said, and I agree, there is also a critical and urgent need for us to recognize and embrace that in the most important test field, the battlefield in Ukraine, where the Ukrainians are fighting bravely and successfully against Russian aggression, they have innovated. They have delivered the most lethal and capable drone and counter-drone technologies in the world.
2: Ranking member on the Senate Appropriations Subcommittee on

0: and Defense, Chris Coons of Delaware.
1: What is bedeviling us in Iran right now? Their ability to use thousands of cheap, effective Shahed drones to hit our allies, their military facilities, and their oil and gas production facilities, and to target and hit civilian shipping. Who's the world's best at intercepting Shahed drones? Ukraine. Last year, the administration requested zero for Ukraine and zero for our key NATO allies in the Baltic states. And on a bipartisan basis, this committee put in $400 million. When we met just about a month ago for the first time over at the Pentagon, and thank you for that conversation, we all emphasized the importance of coming to us with a spend plan for these $400 million. This is a $1.5 trillion request in front of us. Why am I taking your time on $400 million? Because I think it shows a key piece, a missing piece in strategic vision. We should not be standing aside from the war in Ukraine and saying eventually we want to be a part of some peace between Russia and Ukraine. We should be learning the lessons of Ukraine. Our allies in the Persian Gulf are, they're buying their interceptor systems at scale. Some of our current and former leaders in our military were working very hard to learn the lessons of Ukraine. I must say, in a recent briefing for this subcommittee, I was very encouraged by two very senior members of the United States Army who are in Ukraine and have been helping our armed forces learn. But my heart fell when I left and was told that those two senior officers were being forced out. I am concerned that we have a distracted administration and a distracted department. From your written testimony, Mr. Secretary, it seems at times you're more passionate about fighting culture wars than winning the real war that we're in. At banning books, at cleaning alleged DEI off of websites, at taking on an anti-vaccine position rather than continuing the long-standing public health policies, at interfering with promotions. I'm stunned that you fired the 44-year chief of staff of the Army in the middle of a hot war and dismissed the Secretary of the Navy in the middle of a naval blockade. As dozens of senior flag rank officers have been dismissed, I am worried about what that does to focus and morale. We have a president who seems more focused on a billion-dollar ballroom and a victory arch rather than achieving actual victory, and a piece, a small piece, of the $1.5 trillion request in front of us is for a new Trump class of battleships, a so-called Golden Fleet, which I think goes in the wrong direction. Let me come back to the basic point I was trying to make. The world of warfare is changing. Every major service can and should embrace smaller, lighter, faster, more distributed, lethal capabilities that will mostly be autonomous. This move towards a golden fleet, towards a new battleship, strikes me as moving in exactly the wrong direction, giving our adversaries a bigger target rather than a more capable platform. How do I explain to my constituents the cost of this war, and the cost that we are looking together to invest in our national defense? I share the chairman's concerns about reconciliation. Last year, $150 billion was provided to the department. But the mismatch between base year and 1 year, between long-term and short-term, caused tens of billions of dollars in errors. Errors in how shipbuilding was handled. Errors in how new munitions are being acquired. And working together on a bipartisan basis, we fixed many of those problems. This year's budget proposal triples that request to $350 billion. I agree with you about the urgency of our national defense. In your written testimony, you lay out four key goals: defend the homeland, deter China, increase burden sharing with our allies and partners, and supercharge the defense industrial base. As you've seen in the last Congress, I've worked with you and with Deputy Secretary Feinberg on multi-year munitions. I cheer the goal of finally passing an audit in 2028. I think we have critical investments to make in our defense industrial base. I think we are absolutely in the fight of our lives as a republic to win AI and quantum, space and surveillance, and the capacity to fight drones and launch drones. But I'm concerned that you, sir, and this department is distracted by issues that are not focused on the core thing we need to achieve. I could not agree more with what you said in your written testimony, For a generation, the United States was largely distracted by open-ended wars of regime change and nation building. And as you summarize this administration's approach, we will not send America's best to advance foolhardy or reckless adventures halfway around the world. Mr. Secretary, I agree that the Iranian regime is a terrible regime. I am grateful for the service and the sacrifice of the Americans who've been wounded or who've lost their lives in this current conflict. But I do not understand the strategy. And as the average American is seeing the costs at the pump and at the grocery store, and as this committee is being asked to approve the largest single year increase in defense spending in decades, I need to better understand the answers to the urgent questions I've put before you. Thank you, Mr. Chairman.
2: Yes, sir. Chairman McConnell,
3: I have plenty of questions.
2: Go ahead. Okay, sir. I'll try to keep it short. Ranking Member Coons, other members of this committee, thank you for being here. I'm honored to be here alongside the Honorable Pete Hegseth and the Honorable Jay Hirsch to talk about this year's President's budget.
0: Joint Chiefs Chair General Dan Kane.
2: Grateful for the opportunity today to speak with you about the foundation of America's strength, our 2.8 million members of our joint force. And I'm continually inspired by the soldiers, sailors, airmen, Marines, Coast Guardsmen, guardians, and civilians standing the watch. They all could choose to do something different, but they choose to come serve our nation and do something more important than themselves. I would also like to highlight the 40 members of the joint force who've passed on from operations, combat, and training during my time as chairman, to include the 14 members who passed and were killed in action in Operation Epic Fury, and also highlight our most recent loss, First Lieutenant Key from Africa, who was out there TDY. As chairman, my duties to ensure civilian leadership has a comprehensive range of military options and the associated risks required to make our nation's most difficult and complex decisions. I owe the President, the Secretary, and you, the Congress, the truth at every turn, and my blueprint for this role has always been General George C. Marshall. His firm commitment to civilian control, to a nonpartisan military, remains my constant standard. I strive to follow his example by working with you and providing clear and candid, strictly nonpartisan military advice, and to present this committee and my civilian leadership the clearest possible assessment of risk, readiness, and executability, and mindful today of the unclassified environment that we're in here. We are, as you said, Chairman and Ranking Member, operating in a delicate and dangerous times. Global risk is scaling, and the complexity of the modern battlefield demands constant adaptation and innovation. Your joint force is operational at its core, purpose-built for the realities of a complex world. We're organized, trained, and equipped to execute the most demanding missions across the globe with unrivaled precision, as demonstrated by the actions and activities over this past year. We are the most professional military on earth, and we're able to do these things because of the deep, enduring reservoir of training, professionalism, and commitment. Our operational tempo is high, but we're designed to sustain it and rebuild quickly, but we need to rebuild faster. We build readiness every day. We train professionals every day, and we learn to sharpen our edge every day. And we build continually on emerging technologies, as the ranking member said, like AI, quantum, and others, and advance every day, led by great people in our joint force, like Commander Gary Wald, or Wald Kamaji, as we call him, who's out there working every day on our joint staff. Driving this pace of change requires timely, predictable capital and sustained investment, and I look forward to discussing it today. The President's budget supports the Department's goal of recharging the defense industrial base and the national industrial base, those small mom-and-pop manufacturing companies that are out there in your districts that help us generate combat capability and combat capacity to ensure that we're globally integrated, properly armed, and ready when and if our nation calls on us, while always taking care of our most important treasure, and that's our people. I'm deeply humbled today to be joined by the senior enlisted advisor to the chairman, Fleet Master Chief Dave Isom, who represents the 1.8 million members of our enlisted joint force. They are the special sauce of America's military. We face dynamic and dangerous times, but I have incredible trust and confidence in the joint force today. I'm deeply grateful for those deployed members of the joint force that are out there right now doing our nation's work, and I remain humbled by the gift of the ultimate sacrifice that those fallen have given us, not just for the 40 during my time in this job, but across the history of our great nation and their families who continue to soldier on. Thank you, and I look forward to your questions.
4: Thank you, Mr. Chairman, Ranking Member, members of the committee. Thank you for the opportunity to testify in support of President Trump's historic $1.5 trillion 2027 budget for the Department of War. The President's budget request reflects the urgency of the moment, addressing both the deferred maintenance of longstanding problems as well as positioning our forces for current and future fights. I'm honored to be joined alongside the Chairman of the Joint Chiefs and Jay Hurst.
3: If I may interject, I ask that we have order in the hearing room so we can proceed. I ask the witnesses suspend until the room is cleared. It appears it's cleared. Go ahead, Ms. Secretary.
4: Thank you. I'd like to start by thanking this committee and Congress for your partnership in securing the investments needed to maintain the most powerful military in the world. Our nation's ability to build, to innovate, and support the critical needs of warfighters at speed and at scale is the foundation upon which our survival rests. When President Trump took office, he inherited a defense industrial base that had been hollowed out by years of America Last policies, resulting in a diminished capacity to project strength. Offshoring, outsourcing, cost overruns, and degraded capabilities. Under the leadership of President Trump, a builder in chief, we are reversing this systemic decay and putting our defense industrial base back on a wartime footing. Urgency informs everything that we do. We're rebuilding the military that the American people can be proud of, one that instills nothing less than unrelenting fear in our adversaries and confidence in our allies. We fight to win in every scenario, to include ensuring Iran never has a nuclear weapon.
0: Defense Secretary Pete Hegseth testifying before the Senate Appropriations Subcommittee on Defense.
4: The $1.5 trillion FY27 budget put forward by the President will build upon the historic $1 trillion FY26 top line and will continue to reverse 4 years of underinvestment and mismanagement of the Biden administration. The $1.5 trillion budget will ensure that the United States continues to maintain the most capable military in the most complex of environments. Not to mention, however, that this budget also includes a historic troop pay increase, 7%, that builds on the pay increases that Congress has given in previous years. And the budget eliminates all poor or failing barracks. Quality of life for our troops is front and center in this budget. By supercharging our industrial capacity and transforming how the department does business, we are restoring American commercial dominance at a pace unseen in generations, transforming the defense industrial base from the broken, slow-moving systems of the past. We have flipped Pentagon acquisition processes from a bureaucratic model to a business model, decisively moving from an acquisitions environment paralyzed by bureaucratic red tape to an outcome-driven organization focused on delivering the most for taxpayers. Over the past year, through historic multi-year procurement agreements, smart business deals, we have sent an unambiguous demand signal to our industry partners, large and small, to build more and build faster. The result has been a surge, a revitalization of our great American factories and a massive reinvestment in the skilled American workers who serve as the industrial muscle behind our warriors. I'll provide a brief overview of what's been accomplished on that front in just a few months. These are announced new facilities and investments in support of American warfighters. The department has helped stimulate more than 250 private investment deals in 39 states and 180 cities and 150 companies, not just the big primes. worth more than $50 billion. This has resulted in 280 new or expanded facilities and more than 18 million new square feet of American manufacturing, 70,000 new jobs. These $50 billion in investments in new plants, new assembly lines, and new factories are private investments, not taxpayer dollars. By completely transforming our department's business model, American companies, private companies, are investing in their own factories with their own money. A historic demonstration of American manufacturing and defense revitalization, all with their capital, not Uncle Sam's. This has not been done before and is long overdue. It's from a bureaucratic model to a business model. These investments equal great things for American families and American workers and help ensure that we can defend the American dream, all American made. Together with the help of this Congress, we're turning the lights back on the arsenal of freedom. We're firing up the American economic engine at every level of our defense industrial base. Every policy we pursue, every budgetary item we request, serves to ensure that this department remains laser focused on increasing the lethality and survivability of our fighting forces from the front lines to the factory floor. We truly believe this is a historic budget, and at every level, we have made it a fiscally responsible budget. This is also a warfighting budget. Under President Trump, we are restoring the unbreakable might of American manufacturing, which has to underwrite everything. We're providing for our warfighters, and we are putting the people and interests of this country first. May Almighty God continue to watch over our troops, and may we honor the legacy of those brave Americans that we've lost. That is our sacred mission, and that's what we'll continue to execute on. Thank you for this opportunity, and we look forward to your questions.
3: Thank you, Mr. Secretary. I know we all understand you're going with the President to China. We all agree they're the greatest long-term military and economic challenge to U.S. and our Western allies as well. Of course, Taiwan, Japan, and Philippines look to us. So can you reassure the countries out there in the Pacific that their security will not be on the table during the talks in Beijing? Is our strategy to preserve American primacy or simply to accommodate China's rise? And can you speak to our commitment to preserving freedom of navigation in places like the South China Sea?
4: Well, thank you for the question, Senator. I would never purport to speak on behalf of the President or what he will say or how he'll approach these talks, but having an opportunity to watch him work, every aspect of what he pursues inside this relationship is to ensure that American interests are advanced. And our department, underneath that, we've worked very hard in that region, in the Indo-Pacific, with Japan, with the Philippines, and others, to make that a priority, to ensure that America's security is amplified by burden sharing of partners who recognize the shared threats that we face and are willing to invest alongside us. And some of those things are known to the public. Some of those things are not known to the public. But since the beginning of my time in this job, we've focused in that area of operations to ensure that Admiral Paparo has every option available to include with partners to create all the dilemmas necessary to give America every advantage possible, whether it's freedom of navigation, access basing and overflight, and ultimately put the President in a position where he's going into Beijing in a position of strength, which he will be.
3: So would you be a little more specific about navigation, particularly in the South China Sea?
4: I think what you've seen from this administration is a commitment to freedom of navigation. Take, for example, the BAM and the Houthis, which under the Biden administration, they allowed American ships to get shot at without consequence. And President Trump undertook that mission, Operation Rough Rider, for 50 days, and the Houthis stopped shooting at our ships. It wasn't a nation-building exercise. It was advancing of freedom of navigation and our interests. The same would pertain to any waterway in the South China Sea. American ships should sail freely, so should others in the international maritime sphere.
3: Army Secretary Driscoll has described Ukraine as the Silicon Valley of warfare, as I suggested earlier. I think we all agree on that. And the outcome of the war really matters to American interests. Is there a policy preventing senior department officials from traveling to Ukraine? Do you support or oppose senior officials traveling there?
4: We've had, Senator, we've had many senior officials travel there, and we learn a great deal. In fact, I've personally approved additional personnel there to learn from that drone battlefield, both on offense and defense, to ensure that we're learning every possible lesson from that conflict and incorporating it in real time into how we defend and we go on offense in an era where drone dominance is required. And that's why this budget spends so much on drone dominance. Take the lessons learned from Ukraine and other battlefields and ensure we're applying them throughout the fighting force as quickly as possible.
0: Defense Secretary Pete Hegseth answering questions from the chair of the Senate Appropriations Subcommittee, Mitch McConnell.
3: Well, you know, I think what's not in dispute is that NATO is the most important military alliance in world history. Nobody's ever pulled something together like this and held it together to prevent the worst for a longer period of time. Basically, it seems to me that a lot of the European countries think that we're reducing our influence there, that they're sort of on their own, and somehow American leadership is not essential to NATO going forward. I would argue that it's certainly essential for us to continue to be the leader, and it's important to note the other countries that are looking to NATO, our allies in the Pacific, helping Ukraine, interested in coming to NATO meetings, anxious for America to continue to defend the free world, not just in NATO, but worldwide. It's a big job, and they're looking to us. There's nobody else who can do that. So what is the department's concise vision for the role of our allies and partners in defending America's global interests?
4: Senator, our vision is to have real, capable allies and partners. I think that's what we saw. We've seen in Epic Fury. Israel's Air Force and their ability, will, and their capability is a demonstration to the world. There are other allies like that, and we need more of them. So flags are not the goal. The number of flags involved in an operation are not the goal. The goal is the number of capable formations. Who can actually fight alongside the American fighting man and woman? So it's not just us all the time. I saw that in Iraq. I saw that in Afghanistan. Our generation has experienced that. No administration has done more to ensure that our allies and partners realize they need to step up so that we can amplify our capabilities. That's what burden sharing is all about. It's not just we carry the burden for other countries. It's other countries are capable of coming alongside us as well.
3: But I also think Putin's invasion of Ukraine helped get their attention that they need to step up as well. And the president's been very clear about that. So they are headed in the right direction. What I'm worried about is which direction we headed in.
4: I think it's very encouraging that European countries have stepped up to ensure that Ukraine can defend itself. I think that's a very good development.
3: Senator Coons.
5: Thank you, Mr. Chairman. Mr. Secretary, in January, President Trump signed the fiscal year 26 defense appropriations bill. It provided $400 million specifically to aid Ukraine in their fight against Russia. This is at a time when our European allies and partners have stepped up to take on the overwhelming majority of the cost of any munitions or support for Ukraine. So far, your department has not spent a dime of that $400 million despite repeated follow-up requests from the chairman and myself. In a call just last week, your staff indicated we will see a spend plan for those funds this week. Will you commit to spending those $400 million for weapons for Ukraine, and when will we receive your department's spend plan?
4: I appreciate that question. The $400 million for European capacity building has been released from the Secretary of War's office, and we'll work with UCOM to make sure they spend it accordingly and properly, which we have all faith that they will.
5: Mr. Secretary, when will this subcommittee get the associated spend plan for the $400 million?
4: Yeah, I mean, we will work with your committee to make sure that the spend plan as allocated. I want to make sure UCOM is fully informed in how they want to spend this. They're the closest to the problem set. And so working with them to ensure that you have the spend plan, will work with you.
1: Mr. Secretary, thank you, but it's May, and this has been the law since January, and you or your representatives have been asked this repeatedly on a bipartisan basis by members of this committee, and I think dragging our feet on this small investment in Ukraine's defense sends exactly the wrong signal to Putin at a time when the contest for freedom has its front lines in Ukraine. As you said, Europe has stepped up, donating billions to buy U.S. weapons to send to Ukraine to help them as they continue to take ground on the battlefield. But it seems not all the money donated by European allies is going to buy new weapons for Ukraine, as they had understood. The memo you released just last week prior to your testimony at Senate Armed Services indicated DOD has and will continue to divert some of these funds back into DOD accounts for our own use. Will you commit, Mr. Secretary, to spend every dollar donated by our European allies for Ukraine on new weapons and capabilities for Ukraine?
4: The Pearl Initiative, which you're referring to, which is instituted underneath this administration so that European countries are paying for American equipment to provide as they see fit. NATO allocates where it would like to allocate that. It can choose Ukraine if it'd like. That money, when it's paid for, that's where it goes. It goes to those efforts.
1: Well, look, as the chairman raised, and as I will repeat, I view NATO as the most successful mutual defense relationship we've ever had. And your comment about we need not flags, but real and capable allies, and the foot dragging on both Pearl and the investments in our Baltic allies and Ukraine causes me real concern. As you know, a bipartisan group of us from the Senate and the House went to Denmark to lay a wreath at the memorial to the 52 Danes who served, fought, and died alongside our troops in Afghanistan. Those were not just flags. Those were real warfighters who fought and died at our request in a war that began by NATO's initiation, a service and sacrifice in Afghanistan. I just think we're sending the wrong signal by the president's announcement of the intention to withdraw 5,000 troops from Germany. Could you help me understand what is the strategic reason for a drawdown of U.S. troops from Western Europe?
4: I would just like to clarify, Senator, it's never about the heroism of foreign troops. I fought alongside great British and European and Australian allies in Afghanistan. It's the political caveats and the limitations that they come with. It's not the troops. It's the capitals of those militaries that limit what they're able to do, where they're able to go, who they're able to fight, that create limits on our own. And anybody that's been in these formations knows that. So it's easy to talk about here. It's another thing to apply. And we need allies that are burden sharing, not becoming a burden with political limitations. I'm not talking about the troops.
1: Thank you. Our president said in Europe that we never asked for and never received anything from our NATO allies. Was that your experience in Afghanistan, serving and fighting alongside our NATO allies?
4: I've written extensively about that, and the vast majority of my experience was frustration with the limits of what those troops were able to do because of the political caveats, rules of engagement, and limits that came from their
1: capitals. But you don't doubt or question that about a third of all the combat casualties in our war in Afghanistan were our NATO partners and allies?
4: I would have to go back and check that number, but I take your word for it.
1: Let me just assert that hundreds and hundreds of service members from, as you put it, Australia and the United Kingdom, as well as many other of our allies, served, fought, and died alongside us. So I'm just going to simply say, in terms of our reliance on our partnerships, I'll agree with the chairman that at a moment when Russia and China, North Korea, and Iran are coming closer together and delivering a bedeviling lethality in this ongoing war in Iran, for which we don't have a clear strategy or clear answers, our better strategy would be to partner more closely with Ukraine, dig in deeper with our real values-based allies, our treaty allies in the Western Pacific and in Europe, and together find a path out of this rather than berating them and bullying them for not coming along in a war they were not consulted about or briefed on before it began. I look forward to a second round. Thank you, Mr. Chairman.
3: Senator Collins.
6: Thank you, Mr. Chairman. General Kane, when the Department of War was planning its operations in Iran, did you anticipate the closure of the Strait of Hormuz and the resulting impact on oil supplies for many countries, including here in the United States, where we've seen gas, diesel, and home heating oil prices go up? I ask this question because there's historic precedent, obviously, during the Iraq-Iran war. Tankers were fired upon in the strait.
2: Senator, thanks for the question. As always, We have an incredible staff over at the Pentagon and down at U.S. CENTCOM. And we always look at the range of military branches and sequels. I won't comment on any particular one because that gets to whatever advice I may or may not have given to the president. And I do that in private. But you should rest assured, as should the American people, that we cover and consider the full range of things all the time in our careful consideration of military actions and the advice and or options that we present to our civilian leaders.
6: It seems to me that there's been a different plan almost daily with dealing with this problem, which is why I ask. Mr. Secretary, let me start by thanking you for visiting Bath Ironworks in the state of Maine. The workers were very pleased to greet you and hear your encouragement and praise. The Aegis destroyers play such a critical role in our national security, from intercepting Iranian missiles to supporting combat operations around the globe. While visiting Bath Ironworks, you correctly described the DDG destroyers as the workhorse of the fleet and emphasized maxing out on DDGs sends a message to the world. I was also delighted that you noted that Bath built is best built, a slogan of which we're very proud. I fully agree with all those sentiments.
0: Chair of the Senate Appropriations Full Committee, Susan Collins of Maine.
6: That's why I was alarmed to see that this year's budget request only includes funding for just one DDG 51. That's down from two in FY26 and three in FY25. That reduction to a single DDG 51 creates uncertainty for U.S. service combatant industrial base at a time when BIW is demonstrating huge progress in workforce retention, production stability, and faster throughput. So there needs to be a steady demand signal for DDGs in order to keep the yard operating at all phases, from cutting the initial steel to completing the ship. So I'm puzzled by why only one DDG is requested and concerned about what that will mean as far as maintaining that workflow. I'm particularly puzzled by the decision in reconciliation to request $1.8 billion for foreign-born service combatants at the same time that there's the proposed cut for American-built destroyers. Wouldn't providing a demand signal for U.S.-built DDGs from the department help the industry further increase the speed at which these ships are being produced? And I'm sure when you were at Bath, they probably showed you the chart of the enormous progress that they are making.
4: I appreciate the question, Senator, and it was a great visit, and it's incredible what they do. To both your questions, the answer is shipbuilding capacity, and that's why we invest, $65 billion in shipbuilding in our shipyards, is because the reason for our request of that number is the ability to build them and how quickly. And so as soon as that capacity is increased, which we anticipate this investment will do, then we look forward to ordering DDGs into the future, because they are the backbone of our naval fleet.
6: Thank you, Mr. Chairman.
3: Senator Irvin.
7: Thanks, Mr. Chairman. I associate myself with the remarks of Senator Coons earlier about the $400 million for Ukraine, and I hope that it is allocated quickly. I'd like to ask a similar question about the $200 million in that same appropriation bill that was designated for the Baltic Security Initiative. Has that money been released?
4: If it has not been, it should be. I don't know. Has it been released?
8: Senator, so I believe there was a mistake with how the appropriations bill was written. We're trying to rectify that through a reprogramming action to make sure we have sufficient funds in the DSCA account to execute BSI.
7: It's 5 months after that bill was signed into law. How long will this take?
8: I think it's contingent on the reprogramming action being approved by the committees of jurisdiction of the Department of War.
7: So you're suggesting he has to go back through Congress for the current appropriation?
8: I need to move money between DSEA accounts to execute BSI. That's
7: well,
8: right.
7: I can tell you, I would like to work with you to dispatch that money. It is needed for the Baltics and Poland and needed on a timely basis.
8: Absolutely.
7: I'd like to take a moment to reflect on the war in Iran, which you, Mr. Hirsch, testified before Congress has cost us $25 billion, 14 U.S. military personnel tragically killed, and a tenuous ceasefire in place. As I look at the achievements, Iran to date, led now by an even more extreme supreme leader, the global economy is held hostage to the standoff in the Straits of Hormuz. Our munitions stockpiles are dangerously depleted, and Iran is no further from a nuclear weapon than before our invasion. General Kane, the President has claimed on several occasions over the past couple of months that the war is over, that the conflict has been concluded.
0: Democratic Illinois Senator Dick Durbin.
7: What were the goals of the U.S. conflict in Iran, and have we achieved them?
9: Well, sir, I'm going to be mindful of my need to maintain trust with a variety of stakeholders in the job that I'm in, which includes you, the American people, the joint force, and the president. And to that point, only our political and civilian leaders set the national military objectives. Our military objectives have been clear the whole time around targeting Iran's ballistic missile systems, preventing them from threatening U.S. forces in the region, destroying the Iranian Navy, degrading its capacity and capability, and ensuring that they can't rebuild by focusing on their defense industrial base. I'll defer to the Secretary and the President on and other strategic objectives, but that's what we've been focused on, sir.
7: Do you feel that the situation in the Straits of Hormuz indicate a victory on our side?
9: Sir, only political leaders decide victory or defeat, and that I'll leave it to them to opine on that. They are the ones who invoke or stop the use of military force.
7: Well, then let me put it in strictly military terms. Can you explain to the American people who are facing these gasoline and diesel oil prices what is going on in the Straits of Hormuz where Iran, which was attacked by us seemingly as the Straits of Hormuz at a standstill with 1,500 tankers waiting for either permission or peaceful circumstances to navigate?
9: Sure. I think it's a case where Iran is choosing to hold the world's economy hostage through their use of military power across their southern flank. And so I would encourage Iran to reconsider that. And I would encourage those allies and partners who have an opportunity to come assist with that tactical problem to do so.
7: Could you explain to the American people why, with the vast investment we've made in national defense and military, how Iran, after they've been attacked by us, is still capable of stopping the traffic in the Straits of Hormuz?
9: Well, sir, it's a complex situation out there with a lot of different small boats that are out there and other capabilities. Some of this is on the commercial traffickers. Some of this is on, again, back to the main problem, and that's Iran holding the global economy hostage through the Straits. I would encourage them to think wisely about their next moves and to take the opportunity to open the Straits. They have that choice to make.
7: They certainly do. I guess the question in my mind is, as we talk about trillion-dollar-plus budgets for our military, it appears that a very small budget is holding us hostage in the Straits of Hormuz. Yield, Mr. Chairman.
10: Thank you. I just want to start off with saying that these military operations against Iran have been spectacular. In a matter of months, we have degraded the largest state sponsor of terrorism beyond what I thought was possible, probably more to come. Ms. Secretary, 900 pounds of 60% enriched uranium, do we all agree that's what Iran has buried somewhere?
4: In this format, some of that should be classified, so I wouldn't comment on the exact amount of anything.
10: Okay. Well, it's just pretty well known. They brag about it. Is it possible they could have 60% highly enriched uranium without them cheating in the past?
4: We know in every context of what Iran has undertaken, they've lied and cheated.
10: The answer is no. Everything that Obama and Biden did was designed to keep it to a civilian nuclear program. There is no way in hell they can have 60% highly enriched uranium unless they cheat. So everything y'all did failed. And you want to criticize? You failed. You allowed Iran to be a threshold nuclear nation. Everything you did failed. Missiles, Diego Garcia. Did they shoot missiles at Diego Garcia, General Kane, the Iranians?
9: Yes, sir. They shot a few.
10: Under the protocols we had in place, were they supposed to be able to do that?
9: Without reviewing the fine print, I believe the answer is no.
10: No, they weren't. You failed there. You failed to stop Iran from being a nuclear threshold nation. You failed to stop Iran from having missiles that could go thousands of miles. Why should we listen to you? Bottom line here, China. Does China buy 90% of Iranian oil, Ms. Secretary?
4: China buys a very large percentage of
10: Iranian oil. Okay, 90% is pretty large. So does China buy, are they largest purchaser of Russian oil and gas?
4: I would imagine they're up there, Senator.
10: They are. They're the largest. So President Trump, when you go to China, realize that the person you're talking to is propping up Russia and Iran. I appreciate what you've done in Iran. I appreciate what you're trying to do to end the Russian-Ukraine conflict. Do you agree with me, Mr. Secretary, that of all the countries on the planet, China could have the most influence of ending this war if they chose to?
4: I think the most influence is in President Trump's hands and what he decides to do, and he'll
10: set
4: the terms of
10: how this. China stopped buying?
4: But ultimately, China has a lot of leverage. You're right.
10: Yeah, they did. What if they stopped buying 90% of oil from Iran? That's not President Trump. That's up to China. Do you support putting tariffs on China if they continue to buy Russian oil and gas?
4: Tariffs is not my lane, but anything we can do to put pressure on people, I usually support.
10: Well, do you believe that when we put pressure on India by a 25% tariff for buying Russian oil, they kind of backed off?
4: I would say I've had a front row seat to the efficacy of tariff policy, yes.
10: Yeah, I think it works, guys, and we're on the breakout here in a minute of having a bill that would give the president ability to tariff the largest purchasers of Russian oil and gas. And I hope he will use it. So I just want to Pakistan. Are you aware of reports that Pakistan are allowing their bases to be used to park Iranian aircraft, General King?
9: Sir, I've seen one report on that.
10: Well, is it accurate?
9: Sir, I think based on the variety of classification matters.
10: Let me just say, do you agree if it is accurate, that is sort of inconsistent with it being a peace mediator?
9: Sir, I wouldn't want to comment on that based on the ongoing negotiations in Pakistan.
10: Secretary Hegseth, if the mediator is allowing reconnaissance aircraft in Iran to be parked in Pakistani air bases, do you think that's consistent with being a fair mediator?
4: I wouldn't want to get in the middle of these negotiations.
10: Yeah.
4: I want
10: well, I do. I want to get in the middle of these negotiations. I don't trust Pakistan as far as I can throw them. If they actually do have Iranian aircraft parked in Pakistan bases to protect Iranian military assets, that tells me we should be looking maybe for somebody else to mediate. No wonder this damn thing is going nowhere. So, you know, I appreciate all you've done. I'm very supportive of it. But when it comes to Pakistan and China, enough already. Thank you.
11: Thank you very much, Mr. Chairman. Thank you, gentlemen, for being here today. Mr. Secretary, we have been trying to track down the expenditures in the Operation Epic Fury and Operation Freedom now. And we've sent letters, and we've got very few responses. We've been sending the letters since March 10th. We did understand that it was released that in the first 6 days, $11.3 billion was spent. And then recently, we were told $25 billion was spent. Today, I think the number is $29 billion. Can you provide some details as to what consist of that $29 billion? Have we counted everything?
8: Yes, Senator Reid. So I testified this morning to HACD that between the joint staff and the comptroller staff, our operational cost estimate is now $29 billion. A lot of that increase comes from having a refined estimate on repair or replacement costs for equipment. Our munitions costs are fairly fixed. We think they're very accurate, and there's some O&M costs there as well. We're not making an estimate for MILCON at this time. We don't know what our future posture is going to be. We don't know how those bases would be reconstructed, and we don't know what percentage our allies and partners will pay for that reconstruction.
11: So you do not consider installations that have been damaged in the conflict, correct?
8: We just don't have a good estimate at this time.
11: So it's not in the $29 billion?
8: That's correct.
11: Expended weapons, are they totally included within the estimate?
8: Yes, to the best of my knowledge, we have a full count of the expended weapons.
11: And weapons transferred to other countries in the region, are they counted in?
8: I would want to double check to make sure we have that accurately.
11: Please. I mean, you're coming up and asking for another significant supplemental, et cetera, and before we can, I think, reasonably appropriate additional money, we have to find out how the existing appropriated dollars have been spent. So that's critically important. And I know also that the budget asked for another $350 billion in reconciliation. How essential is that to your budget?
8: I would say it's extremely essential to achieve the generational investment that the president is trying to make.
11: But that would be on top of the $150 billion we received in the big, beautiful bill, which would be $500 billion, half a trillion dollars in 2 years. And again, we're not getting, I think, the detailed spend plan, the detailed obligation plan for this. And without it, it's very difficult to say, just take the money and run. You know, we have a job to do, too. Any comments, Mr. Secretary?
4: We recognize that. And in a perfect world, everything's part of your regular order. This is a dynamic place with a lot of dynamic factors. And so in order to get where we need to with the historic investment for this department, we think this is the best allocation in order to get there, Senator.
11: Well, I think detailed analysis, detailed data that we receive will help us make more sensible judgments. And, you know, we're just sort of vague generalities are not helping this committee make critical judgments. And the trade-offs are significant. Deficit is increasing dramatically. We have to be conscious of that. We also have to be conscious to helping American families just get by. And inflation just hit 3.8% today, which is the biggest numbers is 2023 or something. So we're fighting all these forces that are not directly connected to your mission, Mr. Secretary, but they are connected to our mission. General Kane, your observations on the future course of action in the Persian Gulf. We're in this tenuous ceasefire.
0: Democratic Rhode Island Senator Jack Reed.
11: What's your sense of the direction forward?
2: Well, sir, I won't opine on a hypothetical. What I will assure you is that we retain and continue to hold a range of options for our civilian leaders. It would be inappropriate for me to opine on how it may go, but rest assured we still hold many, many options.
11: Have you been surprised by the resistance of the Iranians?
2: Sir, as a warfighter, I always assume an enemy is going to resist. And the job of the joint force is to win at the time and place of our nation's choosing. So I always assume an enemy is going to fight, and I find that's the best pathway.
11: I think so, too. And you communicated that to the president as you advised him before the decision was made?
2: Sir, as I've said respectfully before, I won't comment on my private conversations with the president in order to make sure that I maintain trust with him and with you and the American people and the joint force.
11: That's a principled response. Thank you very much.
2: Thank you, sir.
3: Chairman Moran.
12: Chairman, thank you. Secretary Hegseth, welcome. I just returned Friday from a visit to China. And one of the things that is seemingly clear to me is that Taiwan remains at the forefront of the Chinese efforts, next steps in what they want to accomplish. We have commitments, I guess, to defend Taiwan. You can explain that to me as you choose. What I would like to highlight is while Taiwan is still at the forefront, at least in the minds of the Chinese. The United States is seeing the Russian invasion of Ukraine, in which we're yet to some degree still involved. We're having deterrence in the Indo-Pacific in regard to China. We're conducting operations in the Middle East. All of that has drawn strategic capabilities from the joint force. One of the things I think we can do to augment our joint force is strong allied relationships, partnerships with others. Given the current threat environment that we are in and the scale of the global demands upon the United States, can you speak to how the Department views the role of allies and partners in sustaining our global posture? And does the defense budget recognize, reflect the needs to strengthen allied integration and maintain credible, unified deterrence?
4: Senator, I appreciate the question, and I think foundational to it is a recognition that countries closest to the problem set should be most invested in ensuring that they can deter that adversary, which is why we want European capabilities to increase to deter Russian aggression. And when you look at the Indo-Pacific, it's been a focus of our department since the day I showed up, whether it's ASEAN or Shangri-La or traveling to the region, going to South Korea, going to Japan, going to the Philippines, having them to our building to build out those relationships in a very real operational way. It's not about what we can sign. It's about what contingencies and dilemmas can we create for adversaries who may seek to expand their sphere of influence, whether it's militarily or economically or through pressure. And so I think while we've been involved in a lot of efforts around the world, through the president's leadership, we've reestablished deterrence. The world knows that America's word means something. From Maduro to the Houthis, to Midnight Hammer, to Epic Fury, when the president says you can't have a nuclear weapon, he means it. When the president says you're an indicted individual, he means it. Everybody sees that, including in the Indo-Pacific. And when you do that, plus build out your alliances, not based on talk, but based on capabilities, access spacing and overflight, training, interoperability in discrete ways, I think all the right people pay attention to that and see it. And that's been the focus in the Indo-Pacific for us for a while.
12: And the budget request reflects those that circumstance that you just described.
4: Very much so. Achieving. I would say Admiral Paparo, his request, his line items, his input was front and center in the build of FY27 to ensure allies and partners are considered. Yes, sir.
12: Secretary Hegseth, let me change the topic. I worked closely with Senator Cruz to introduce and secure the unanimous Senate passage of the Rotor Act. That was an airplane that originated from Kansas that saw the death of 67 people near Reagan Airport. The Department in December the 17th, released a statement in support of the Rotor Act, and yet when the House considered the Rotor Act, the Department released an additional statement and claimed that enactment would create significant unresolved budgetary burdens and operational security risks affecting national defense activities. Can you explain what happened between the first statement and the second statement that caused there to be a different reaction? And I ask this because it's still very important to me that the Rotor Act or something very similar to the Rotor Act is enacted into law, and apparently for it to be passed, it needs to be something that the Department of Defense is supportive of. So what is it that changed between the initial statement, the second statement, so that we can bring this legislative endeavor to fruition?
4: Well, I appreciate your attention to what occurred there. We've taken it seriously from the beginning. We recognize the need for the requisite oversight. It was an earnest change. The department didn't think that the changes that we had asked for were incorporated properly into the bill, and as a result, we came out and opposed it. But we look forward to an iteration of that bill to get passed because we think it's important that it happen.
12: So if I can paraphrase in my words so I understand what you're telling me, it isn't that something changed. It was that what you asked for didn't get enacted in the Rotor Act before it passed the Senate?
0: Republican Kansas Senator Jerry Moran.
4: We think some changes that need to be made were not made to the bill, and as a result, we changed our position, but we look forward to supporting something in the future. Yes.
12: In my 15 seconds left, General Kane, could I ask you to visit with me momentarily after the hearing so that I can raise a topic with you and have you point me in the direction of where I can find an answer?
9: Of course, sir.
12: Thank you.
3: General Murray.
13: Thank you very much, Mr. Chairman. Mr. Secretary, the war in Iran has not only cost 13 American service member lives, it is also costing American taxpayers dearly. Tens of billions of dollars and counting, and that's money that could be helping people perhaps get health care. But instead, we're paying for bombs dropped in a war that American people overwhelmingly oppose. Now, earlier this morning, I know that your team testified Trump's war with Iran cost $29 billion so far. That is $29 billion blown on a war of choice, and that's what it would have cost, actually, to save the ACA tax credits. But as my colleagues have already stated, what is concerning as well is it seems quite clear that that cost estimate is suspiciously low. Now, your acting comptroller suggested that damage to U.S. facilities was not factored into that figure. It is clear that there has been extensive damage to American military assets. New reporting from the Washington Post and others indicates that Iran has hit at least 228 structures or pieces of equipment at U.S. military sites. Can you tell us what the cost of damage done to U.S. facilities is?

0: Carolina,
1: mm-hmm.
0: state Senate debate. Yesterday, they refused to go forward with what President Trump wanted all states to do. Well, not all the states. What he started with Texas, redistricting the GOP so he could have more Senate representatives, have so he could stand during the midterm. And South Carolina refused to do it. And the vote was 29-17. They did what was right. And all the states in this country, including Alabama, and all these Southern Confederate holding states, I'm saying to my, these are the ones that refused to ratify the Voting Rights Act. Some of them might have ratified it, but they was all doodling when it was time for them to ratify. But all these states need to stand up and do what is right, because all states are an individual entity.
1: And Freddie, how are things going in Alabama, in your state? What do you think is going to happen there?
0: I don't know. I'm hoping they do what's right. But Alabama is a Republican-controlled and dominated state. A independent person, a black person running for public office in Alabama, cannot win a statewide election. That is how powerful the Republican is in Alabama. They control everything. And the only way you can win an election in Alabama on a statewide level with a black person, you got to have a black and white coalition group of voters in order to win. Alabama, you cannot win a statewide election because the white Alabamians vote like they still in the Confederacy.
1: So, Freddie, let's take a look at that South Carolina. You mentioned South Carolina rejecting redistricting. Here is the state's majority leader. He's a Republican. His name is Shane Massey. Take a look.
2: I said earlier that if the House goes to the U.S. House goes to a Democratic majority, it won't be because of South Carolina. That's because we are already heavily gerrymandered. We are the most gerrymandered Republican state in the country already. And we did that intentionally. There have been celebrated changes in Florida over the last week. Those celebrated changes in Florida get them to where we are now. Yesterday, the U.S. Supreme Court allowed Alabama to use a map that it had passed but had previously been stopped by the courts. Yesterday, they allowed Alabama to use this map that they passed before. Alabama also has 7 congressional districts. That map would allow Alabama to use a 6-1 map. Right? The U.S. Supreme Court decision yesterday allowed Alabama to do what we have already done.
1: And we're getting your top news story. David in Ardmore, Pennsylvania, Independent. Good morning.
3: Yeah, so I've read this story and it kind of alarms me, where Pakistan, who is acting as a mediator on these negotiations, I don't know if there's been enough reporting, where they are housing some of the Iranian Air Force aircraft at one of their bases. And I think one of our senators has mentioned that they don't trust Pakistan with these Iran negotiations. I don't know if there has been enough reporting of that. That really alarmed me, actually.
1: And you think, what do you think of that? I think you're talking about Senator Lindsey Graham. We'll show that to you. But what do you think about Pakistan mediating?
3: I think, I don't trust them, just like I support Senator Lindsey Graham's statements. I think Pakistan is doing a lot of things contrary to U.S. interests in the region and Israel interests in the region. And I think they're just, it's a double play, I believe. I don't think they're really doing anything to broker a peace deal that the president wants. They're only going to do that for more support for their F-16s and their army or whatnot. I support Senator Lindsey Graham's statements. Yep.
1: Okay, and this is the New York Post. Senator Graham goes ballistic on Pakistan and China over Iran negotiations. Quote, damn thing is going nowhere. Let's see that exchange. Here's Senator Lindsey Graham yesterday.
4: Are you aware of reports that Pakistan are allowing

0: their bases to be used to park Iranian aircraft, General Kane?
1: Sir, I've seen one report on that.
0: Well, is it accurate?
1: Sir, I think based on the variety of classification matters.
0: Well, let me just say, do you agree if it is accurate, that is sort of inconsistent with it being a peace mediator?
1: Sir, I wouldn't want to comment on that based on the ongoing negotiations in Pakistan.
0: Secretary Hegseth, if the mediator is allowing reconnaissance aircraft of Iran to be parked in Pakistani air bases, do you think that's consistent with being a fair mediator?
2: I wouldn't want to get in the middle of these negotiations.
0: Yeah.
2: I want to
0: get in the middle of these negotiations. I don't trust Pakistan as far as I can throw them. If they actually do have Iranian aircraft parked in Pakistan bases to protect Iranian military assets, that tells me we should be looking maybe for somebody else to mediate. No wonder this damn thing is going nowhere. So, you know, I appreciate all you've done. I'm very supportive of it. But when it comes to Pakistan and China, enough already.
3: That was Senator Lindsey Graham. Yesterday, you can watch that full hearing on our website, cspan.org. John Franklin, North Carolina, Democrat, what's your top news story?
4: I just noticed, I think yesterday, the first time I ever heard Trump tell the truth in 30 years when he said he don't care about the economy or the American people. So I hope everybody heard that and can let that sink in to how he really thinks about this country. He's the president of this country to make himself rich. He doesn't care about anybody but himself. And I wish people would quit messing with this guy and leave him alone. That's all I got to say. Thank you.
3: And we have that clip that John is referencing. This is from yesterday. He was asked about a comment he made about the financial impact the Iran war is having on Americans. Here it is.
5: Did you say earlier that the only thing that matters to you when it comes to Iran is a nuclear weapon? You're not considering the financial impact of this war on Americans?
6: The most important thing by far, including whether our stock market, which, by the way, is at an all-time high, but including whether or not our stock market goes up or down a little bit, the most important thing by far is Iran cannot have a nuclear weapon.
5: What about the pressure on Americans and prices right now?
6: Every American understands.
5: About Americans, how they're feeling about
6: every American. Are you listening to me? Every American understands, and they just had a poll, like 85%, which is surprising. It's only that they understand that Iran cannot have a nuclear weapon. If Iran has a nuclear weapon, the whole world would be in trouble because they happen to be crazy. They're not going to have a nuclear weapon. Now, if the stock market goes up or down a little bit, the American people understand it. When it's over, you're going to have a massive drop in the price of oil, which a lot of people thought would be higher. And I mean, it was $99 yesterday, which is low, which is relatively low. When this war is over, oil is going to drop. The stock market's going to go through the roof. And truly, I think we're in the golden age right now. You're going to see a golden age like we've never seen before. The minute it's announced, and I'll be the one to announce it because I'm the one that makes that decision, I could leave right now and it would take them 25 years to rebuild their country. But I don't want to do that. I want to have it complete and total. So you ready? As soon as this war is over, you're going to see numbers like you've never seen before.
3: And that was yesterday, and this is Leroy in Detroit, Independent Line. Good morning, Leroy.
7: Good morning, and thank you for taking my call. You know, I agree with the president that Iran should not have a nuclear weapon. You have to be responsible to have a weapon like that, and I don't know if they're really capable of that. But your caller from Alabama who talked about the voting and gerrymandering, but what we as black folks, and especially black Americans, but really all over the world internationally, we're last when it comes to science, technology, engineering, and mathematics, particularly young black men. We're last, and we're last in employment. Who want to associate with something like that? And I was looking at the senator from South Carolina. I was listening to him, and he was talking about how they're heavily gerrymandered because they're – culture and their ideas are different from ours. That hip-hop has run us into the dead in the ground, and there's no denying it. We've lost all of the gains that we've gotten since Dr. King. And who wants to associate with something like that? And our leadership has failed us because they won't address it. They won't address what's going on in these public school systems with our kids. They won't do it. And since they don't do it, the only thing the other people have to do, the only option they have, is to get away from that. And nobody wants to call it out. And the president is not wrong on everything. Now, I didn't vote for him. I voted for Hillary Clinton. But I didn't vote for him. But he ain't wrong about everything, and he's particularly not wrong about this nuclear weapon business. But again, and I'll say this and I'll hang up, our politicians, our leadership has really lost focus on black folks because we're last in STEM, not just nationwide, but internationally, particularly young black men, and they're not saying nothing about it. And again, thank you for taking my
3: call. All right, Leroy. Gary in Tennessee, Democrat, you're on the air, Gary.
8: Oh, hi. I'm going to be diplomatic on this call. I just have a couple of points. I have something for you too, Mimi. When somebody calls in and says, "Oh, this man says nothing but lies," ask them for a lie, for example, so we can all be, more knowledgeable about that. They just say like lie and they leave it at that. But just for curiosity, I like to hear what lies particular people are more interested in. The other caller said, blacks were having a hard time with voting issues in Alabama, but he seems to think it's a black-white thing. We have, myself, I'm white, and I'm in the Democratic Party, too, and he just seems to prioritize or just sees himself as black against Republicans. I think he was a little too far over on that. I don't know. That's kind of it. Like what
3: okay,
8: the lies
3: Gary.
8: Are. Oh, his priorities. Okay, we said that he didn't care about taxpayers, as much. What he was saying was, I think his main interest was the weapons right now were the most important thing. Not that he didn't care about the price of things. I think his weapons were his number one priority. I do believe he cares about the prices and, what happens. But, I don't want to see any more of our guys missing limbs on TV every day, trying to get homes and things. This, I hope, will end that. And I don't mind paying a couple more dollars for gas if our future kids who are in grade school now won't be missing arms and legs in some battle. And it just seems that Iran is been behind that for so many years. And I don't mind a few high prices. I'm not sitting in those wheelchairs. So.
3: All right, Gary. Got your points. And here's James Harvey, Louisiana, Independent Line. Hi, James.
9: Good morning. Good morning. I'd like to answer that gentleman. I was going to say something else, but let's talk about one lie. Since he's said our president. If you want me. The one lie he says is that Iranians are crazy and they should not have a nuclear weapon. Well, who are we to decide what they should have to defend themselves since we have the same weapon? And the fact that they're crazy, if we keep forgetting that we've involved ourselves in their government since 1953, we've lied to these people, we've stolen from these people, we've supported. We put a man in charge, the Shah of Iran, who killed their people and gave us money. Is that crazy to want to be mad at that? What would we do if somebody did that in our government for 27 years? And the last little bitty lie he keeps telling is that we're controlling international waters. Most everybody has a cell phone, and I know there's libraries in every major city. Go to a library, look up international waters, and look at that strait, look at that enclosed gulf, and you tell me that that's international waters. So, sir, that's just one lie. My lie threshold has been full 5 or 6 years ago. So I'm going to say this to end this. Trust but verify. One Republican told him to do that. So even if you like him, trust but verify what he says from now on.
3: All right, and here's Michael Smithfield, North Carolina, Republican. Hi, Michael.
10: Good morning, Mimi.
3: Morning.
10: I'd like to go ahead and add to what he was saying. Also, W. Bush said, trust but verify. But I'm really excited about the meeting that's going to happen today. I thought it was going to happen about 2 or 3 o'clock in the morning, and it didn't. But I'm excited because I couldn't make it. I went to bed.
3: So, Michael, the actual meeting between President Trump and President Xi, right? That's what you're talking about?
10: Yes.
3: That's tonight at 10 p.m. Eastern Time. That is 10 p.m. And we'll have live coverage of that on C-SPAN. So you can, you're going to stay up for that, right?
10: Yes, I am.
3: Okay. So why is that an important meeting for you? Why is that your top news story?
10: Because of the debt we're in, I would assume is mostly coming from interest and loans we have borrowed from China. And I'm begging for some kind of debt reduction. If we could just start somewhere and they, you know, that's a little more reasonable. Because the latest plan, it seems like it would take 40 years, $10 trillion every 10 years, and now we probably are well over 40 as we speak.
3: Okay. And this is Deborah in Maryland, Democrat. Hi, Deborah.
11: Yes, hello. This isn't perhaps this week, but Trump's saying that the most important thing is for Iran not to get a nuclear weapon. In fact, there was a front page story on the New York Times, which I think C-SPAN did not report on, that said that after Trump tore up the JCPOA, Iran advanced by leaps and bounds towards getting a nuclear weapon. Enrichment when he tore it up was between 3% and 4%. It went up to 60%. They accumulated 11 tons of material. Now he's saying the most important thing is not to get a nuclear weapon, but he's trying to solve a problem that he created. It wasn't Obama that created this problem. And the best that he's going to get out of this when all is said and done is another JCPOA, probably with lesser terms. He's even talking about, as I understand, unfreezing $20 billion in assets, which is a lot more than Obama unfroze. I don't understand, you know, or I think he doesn't understand what actually happened here, or he's trying, or he's in self-denial. And I wish C-SPAN would read more from the New York Times and less from the Washington Times. Just a final quote from me. There have been so many front page stories on the Times lately that you don't even reference. Thank you.
3: All right, Deborah, let's talk to Ketron, a Republican, Rogersville, Tennessee. Good morning.
12: All right. Yes, you'd call me a pretty hardcore Republican. Now, I wasn't in agreement with what Bush did going into the war with over there and fighting them. But this here with us over in Iran, people's got to get out of the blind side. This country has been coming at us and every other country. Their whole idea is they want to blow up the world. That's how they think they're going to get the future. They're going to their next level. And I don't like paying this price for gas. I don't. No American does, I don't think. But sometimes you have to pay a little bit to save the world. And the man is not getting no credit. I mean, I'm sitting here listening to people say, oh, he's crazy, he's stupid, whatever. He solved a lot of wars already. And this is the only way them people over there understand. They don't understand going in trying to talk to them. It's a good old boy system. They only understand power. And I believe when this thing is over, and I believe it's going to be over pretty soon, because them people over there just cannot keep going on with no money, because that's their whole livelihood, that they believe that they got to have the money to be what they are. You're going to see gas prices go down to $1.50 a gallon, I believe. I think it's just going to be crazy how bad this thing goes. And you do remember back in the 70s, they said we were out of fuel. Now we've got just abundance of fuel all over the whole world.
3: So Ketron, when you say it's going to go down to $1.50, when do you think that would be?
12: I would think within the next probably 8 to 10 weeks, I think we're going to start seeing a rapid drop. If you noticed when the ships started coming back through, when we were taking them through, oil started plummeting. It started plummeting. Now, do I believe the oil companies are playing the people? Yes, 100%. These oil companies are gouging us. It's not the president. And I don't agree with everything he does. I don't agree with him sometimes saying stuff he does. I mean, of course, I've run for office and I've said stuff. I'm just direct. I think most people would rather have you being direct.
3: So you're saying 8 to 10 weeks, it'll go down to $1.50. And so give us a call in 8 to 10 weeks, Ketron, and let's check in on the price of gas. The other thing I want to ask you is, how do you think this ends? What kind of an agreement do you think we get from Iran?
12: What will we get from Iran?
3: Yes.
12: We will get about the same. I don't think it's going to go down to $1.50 in 8 to 10 weeks, but it is going to start climbing back down to where we're around $2.
3: Okay.
12: But I think when it's all said and done, Iran will start their oil, dispersing it out to the countries, even like China, Russia, and everywhere else, at a more fair, marketable value. And we're going to be respected then. The countries are looking up at us now. They do stand up to us, and they say, wow, the United States is a strong country. We were weak with Joe Biden. Well, I was scared to death we was going to get attacked by China.
3: So, Ketron, you believe that we're more respected now as a result of President Trump's actions in Iran specifically?
12: Yes. Yes, I do, because he showed he won't back down to them. When he speaks, he means what he says.
3: All right. Let's talk to Willie next in Chicago. Democrat. Hi, Willie.
13: Hello. I just want to say that I think that the United States is on the wrong side of history for offering military support for Taiwan, because President Nixon said in 1972 in the Shanghai communique that there's only one China and Taiwan is part of it. So Taiwan is basically a non-state entity. We don't recognize it as a sovereign state. So how can you legally justify giving military support to an entity that is a non-state entity, and we consider that entity to be a part of the country that we would be defending it against? So if the United States got into a conflict with China over Taiwan, that would be really absurd. We need to find a face-saving way to extricate ourselves from that absurd position, because we can't justify supporting a non-state entity. What would you do, go to the UN and have them to convene a meeting? It's not even a member state.
3: So, Willie, what do you want to see happen in Taiwan with respect to American policy towards Taiwan?
13: American policy towards Taiwan should be that eventually Taiwan is going to unify with the rest of China. And I think they should use the Chinese approach of gradualism, where there's gradual steps towards unification between the mainland
3: And so what do we do about our dependency on semiconductor manufacturing?
13: Right. Well, see, that's an economic issue. I'm just speaking basically about the legal part. That's why I'm saying it should be a gradual unification between the two. Beijing has said that they would give Taiwan a certain amount of independence for 50 years or so. But eventually there's going to be unification between the two. You know, it seems that the United States have always been on the wrong side of history when it comes to internal Chinese affairs.
3: All right, Willie. Got that. And take a look at a Senate hearing yesterday with FBI Director Kash Patel. And this is Senator Chris Coons, a Democrat of Delaware, asking him about recent firings at the FBI.
14: I was concerned that just before we went to war with Iran, a whole group of FBI agents were terminated, about 10 who were reportedly analysts with expertise in handling Iranian counterterrorism, fluent in Farsi, long experienced. I know there's ongoing litigation, but have you replaced them? Was there a reason for their dismissal? Do we have the capabilities we need to protect the United States while there's an ongoing war in Iran? The public reporting as to the reasons for their dismissal, I found deeply troubling.
15: Well, as I've addressed earlier, I don't believe the public reporting is accurate. What we did do for the first time in FBI history is stand up the Iran Threats Mission Center. That is housed inside the FBI with our Iran experts, including intelligence and analysts and agents. And we have seen a 47% increase in the arrest of Iranian spies.
14: Do you disagree that there were 10 Iran specialists dismissed right before the war began?
15: Yes.
3: And this is Dennis calling us from Los Angeles, Independent. Good morning, Dennis.
16: Hi, good morning. I had waited to call on call C-SPAN, and this is the right time. I wanted to comment on the president's statement about the economy and how he keeps mowing over it as if the rising costs will come down and oil will come down and food prices will come down. And that's not so. What I think Americans fail to realize is in a lot of these sectors, the big corporations have market share. So even with the price going up, there's no reason for them to come down because they make more on the back end, which is seen in their profits. There's no reason for them to lower the price. They have market share. And I think the president and a lot of our representatives fail to even mention that. And then one other point I wanted to make on the war in Iran. It's obvious that we have been boondoggled into this war. And it doesn't make the president a bad guy. It doesn't make him less of a guy. It doesn't make the country hate him. To just say, enough, we made a mistake, enough. It's no longer in the interest for us to continue this war because we are following the path of the Ottoman Empire, and that was borrowing yourself into oblivion for war.
3: So, Dennis,
16: we're following that path, and it doesn't take a rocket science to read about it.
3: So let me ask you, when you say enough, we're going to stop the war, you mean unilaterally end the war. The strait would still be closed.
16: We did in Vietnam. Exactly like we did in Vietnam.
3: Wait, but enough unlike already. Vietnam, Vietnam wasn't controlling a strait that we need for oil passage. So what do we do about the strait still being closed?
16: Well, that's understandable. But if you listen to the figures and you see the numbers, as far as the United States is concerned, it shouldn't affect us on oil, on our price of gas. We
3: don't get
16: that much from there, and it could be taken from other places.
3: But it's a global commodity. So it's set by when you lose, 20% of the world's supply, it's going to drive up prices everywhere.
16: Well, I understand that, but I question the actual 20%, not according to a report that they had in ICIJ. I kind of question that 20%, but even at that, we are $30 trillion in debt.
3: No more than that.
16: Do people understand that we can't, no matter which way it goes, and I understand your point and I respect your perspective, but we're $30 trillion in debt, so looking out for the world economy and 20% or 8% or 10% of the oil and what may happen around the world is not the question. Our existence is under threat, and I don't believe people just on an average understand that, but it is the very existence of this country that is under threat. We have borrowed ourselves beyond the value that we have.
3: I hate to tell you this, but it's around 39 trillion, close to 40 trillion at this point, Dennis, so more than 30. But let me move on to Paul, who's calling from England, Republican. Good morning.
17: I'm on the minority today. Great stuff. Great to speak to you again. My topic is President Trump and China. Do you think he'll do well there, I think, Mimi?
3: Okay. Visit to China, yes. What did you want to say about that?
17: Will it be a success, do you think? What do you think be success, some sort of success for Donald Trump and America, do you think?
3: So what do you think about that, Paul, given your perspective from overseas? So this is a question. Do you think the president is in a stronger position now than he was with China than before the war with Iran, or a weaker position?
17: I think he's maybe in a weaker position, I think. But obviously, if he sells the one run, maybe he'd be a stronger position in future terms, I imagine. Maybe, I think. But it was a successful visit anyway. And it's the celebrations of the American's 250th anniversary as well in July. So good luck to that as well, and the events there, yeah.
3: All right. Appreciate that, Paul. And the president is set to arrive in the Beijing airport. If we see that, we will bring that to you. We're watching for that. That's supposed to happen sometime later this morning, but we are watching for his arrival, and we'll certainly show that to you. Juanita, Cincinnati, Ohio, Democrat. What's your top news story?
18: Well, I want to make three points. It's really weird that Paul called because I was just watching the King's speech on BBC. But I wanted to make...
3: Wait, we had it on C-SPAN, too. Why did you switch to BBC?
18: Because I trust BBC more.
3: Than C-SPAN? Oh, so that's not cool, Juanita. No.
18: Yeah. I'm sorry. I'm a Jerry School grad. I go, I think it's best. But anyway, three points I wanted to make this morning. Number one, to your point about the rare minerals, NPR just reported about an hour ago from a person in Wyoming where they found some rare earth minerals that they didn't even know were there that might last for 100 years. And, you know, the watchers and viewers can see that, but it was just on NPR about an hour ago. But my second point is I'm going to watch Mr. Xi. I am not going to watch Mr. Trump. And for one simple reason, the man from South Carolina, the senator of South Carolina, was jumping up and down about China arguing with China and with Pakistan. And I have to think sometimes people don't think about world history. Iran and China has been here, both of them, for 4,000 years. They dealt with each other for 4,000 years. They've seen the Roman Empire come and go. I don't understand why Americans don't think, especially the ones in the South, they're the mega crowd, why they wouldn't be ready to outweigh America again. So y'all have a good day, and I love C-SPAN. Don't pay attention to me, but I just wanted to watch the BBC.
3: That's okay, Juanita. Thank you.
18: I just love it.
3: Thank you. And this is what the article from NPR that Juanita was talking about with this headline. Wyoming mine aims to increase domestic supply of rare earth elements. It says China has a tight grip on rare earth elements that are key to electronics, electric vehicles, and fighter jets. A mine in Wyoming raises hopes for a domestic supply. Here is John in Venice, Florida, Independent Line. Good morning, John.
19: Yes, good morning. How are you today?
3: Good.
19: Yeah, my concerns and comments are, and I was a staunch Democrat my entire life. I changed to an independent about 7 years ago because I became disillusioned with both parties. This redistricting that we're trying to do across the country, basically what I would like to see is two things happen. One, pick four of your biggest colleges in each state, mathematically divide the state equally. That's who you're going to represent. Enough of the lobbyists and the money going in and trying to cut corners, go around one block to the next one. The other is get rid of the Electoral College. It's no longer needed. And lastly, with the negotiation teams that we're having going back and forth, I like Marco Rubio. I think Rubio should be the one with his staff to be doing some of these negotiations. I'm glad he's going to China, but I don't need real estate agents going to Iran to work with them going back and forth because I don't think the people have the faith in them. They may be good, well-educated individuals, but I don't see them having the best interest or the knowledge with history to go through that. And lastly, I do like what he did with the border. Is he very sarcastic in some of his comments? President Trump, yes, but something has to be done. Nobody wants nuclear weapons in the Middle East. I understand that, and I agree with that. But also, our country here, we are selling out to foreign nationals, property around the country. That needs to stop as well. But I do enjoy your show. And I do enjoy you taking the questions.
3: Thanks, John. And just curious about what you're planning to do for the midterm elections as far as whether you're going to vote for a Democrat or a Republican or if you've given it much thought.
19: It would depend on the individual and what they're there for. I don't believe in voting for a party just because it's the party. What is it they're doing in the individual areas? And I do think still local elections and state elections have a strong outcome for the national elections. And a lot of people just look at one thing only, and that I don't agree with.
3: Okay. So call us maybe in the fall and let us know as far as your congressional seat, your representation, what you decided to do, okay?
19: All right. Well, thank you very much. You have a wonderful day.
3: You too. George, La Plata, Maryland, Republican, you're on the air.
20: Well, good morning, Mimi.
3: Morning.
20: Thank you for C-SPAN. So, let me run this by you, Mimi, and see what you think, and your listeners, too. I really enjoy your show. I'm going back a little farther than this week, but if you recall the pictures that came out of Trump being dressed as Jesus and thinking that he is put on this earth for certain things and as a personal representative or even a disciple of Christ. We're all disciples of Christ. But what I'm surprised that some of the religious leaders and the evangelicals haven't brought this up. But, you know, sometimes Christ extends our lives for different reasons other than what Trump thinks. Sometimes Christ extends our lives to give us a second chance to maybe clean up our acts and to do better than we may have done in the past. And I think that Donald Trump has been given a second and maybe a third chance with these assassination attempts to maybe do better than calling people names and starting these wars and all these different distractions and, quite frankly, his desire and some people's desire for money. It's not so much wealth, but it's the desire for the accumulation of wealth that brings a lot of people down. And I think President Trump needs to give some thought to, you know, what he's been saying and doing. And it saddens me that there's no one close to him that loves him enough to say, whether it's Dad or Mr. Trump or Mr. President, you need to take a deep breath here and look back at some of the things you've said and done. And I go all the way back. I consider myself a John McCain Republican, Mimi, when he dishonored John McCain back in 2015 and some of the other military officials that he's dismissed and fired. I think it's time that someone stepped up and said, look, you need to, you know, rethink some of the things you've been doing and maybe change your ways. And I know he's never apologized. And, you know, he's got quite a big ego. But, you know, maybe I would have thought the Pope or some religious leaders that are close to him.
3: So George, you said, you know, as you mentioned, it's been three times assassination attempts. That attack in Butler was before the election, and he was actually hit in the ear. And on there was people that said that that was miraculous, that he was saved. Did you see any change or any impact to the president's character after that? Were you expecting there to be a change?
20: I was praying for a change, maybe, but no, I haven't seen it. I mean, he continues to, you know, call people names. Some of the things that he said about Jerome Powell, you know, whether it's this week or earlier, you know, name calling, that's certainly not going to go anywhere. And to call the war in Iran a little war, or there was a quote, he said a quote a couple weeks ago that when asked about the war in Iran and is it over, he said, well, we think it's over, but we may drop a few more bombs just for the fun of it. I mean, for the president of the United States to make comments like that, maybe somebody needs to pull him aside and say, look, you're going in the wrong direction here, fella. And, you know, you're bringing down the United States. We've lost so much respect by other countries for our reputation and how other countries have depended on us for so long.
3: All right. And George, I got to move on. Let's talk to Jerry, Democrat, Livingston, Tennessee. Good morning.
1: Yes, ma'am. Thank you for taking my call. The number one issue is this economy. It is just getting slaughtered down here in the South, and all we want to do is redistrict to where a black person has no rights. Well, a white person gets hungry too, you know, and that's there's plenty of black people hungry, and these concentration camps are building everywhere. Let me tell you, if it'll hold Mexicans or whatever, it'll hold white people too. But our economy is just inflation is just starting. Well, you've seen our history of what the numbers was. They come out, they going up. And Ferris, this year, him coming out dressed like Jesus, where's these churches at? What is wrong with these people? And then they're down there putting a gold statue up, a blessing head. This, I don't know what's wrong with the churches. If you think Barack Obama would have come out dressed up like Jesus, what would have been happening? These churches would have went wild. The churches are killing this country right now. And what we need to do is we need to put somebody beside Pete Hedgecliff up there over that. Put an experienced military man that knows what's going on. Let's not come out and talk like a wild man, you know, that you say something wrong, he just wants to go off like a wild man. And Tulsi Gabbard does not have the experience or the knowledge to be head of intelligence. And that right there, I think, is one of the things that got that schoolhouse bombed over there. We just didn't have the intelligence, and we ain't got it. And Donald Trump, he said it pretty much yesterday, he does not care about the people. That's just the size of it. But that war over there is important. But the most important thing is this economy and all the people. It's lost health care over this, and now we've got a debt that overruns our GDP for the first time in 50 years. If you look it up for us, it's I don't know what to say about it. You know, I just say we're in a bad shape. But health care and this economy, inflation, these tariffs, he wants to lower prices of things. Take these tariffs away. It's 15%, 20% on some things. Well, that's plumb out crazy. But anyway, I thank you for taking my call, and you do a good job there. You was too with the woman that listened to the other channel. Thank you much.
3: Thank you, Jerry. And this is the front page of the Wall Street Journal. Inflation accelerated to 3.8% in April. It says prices took biggest jump in 3 years, with gasoline and coffee particular pain points. Mike in Bowie, Maryland, independent. Good morning.
21: Yes. Good morning, Mimi. He's doing a great job. And I agree with the previous call on a lot of things. But I want to bring up something that I observed last week when President Trump got the news from the Supreme Court that the votes in a certain part of this country basically are null and void. And he was so happy. And it just hit me. I said, how in the world can the president of a country be happy if certain people can't vote? But anyway, that's just something I observed. And thank you so much, Mimi, and you have a great day.
3: You have a great day, too, Mike. And what you're seeing on your screen is Air Force One having touched down in Beijing International Airport. That is the president's plane there for a state visit to Iran. We're going to have coverage of all those activities later today on C-SPAN, so please do watch our networks. Ryan, Ashland, Wisconsin, Independent Line, good morning. What's your top news story?
22: Hey, good morning, sister. Really, I just wanted to focus on one thing and one thing alone, Jesus Christ. I think so many people have this wrong about Donald Trump. He's all about chaos and confusion. He is not representative of our Lord and Savior, Jesus. If you follow Jesus, follow him. Check out our story at readyourlamp.com. God bless you. Thank you for what you do.
3: Donna, Lenoir, North Carolina, Republican? Donna?
23: Yes. Hi.
3: Sorry, how do you pronounce your city?
23: Lenoir,
3: okay.
23: We're in the foothills of the Blue Ridge Mountains.
3: It's a beautiful area.
23: Yes, it is. I wanted to thank you for your show and just kindly listening to some of the callers and their inputs. And I think people are looking too much to the government anyway for the answers to America. You know, it's everybody's got an opinion, but Donald Trump, I think he's done as good as any other president that we've ever had. I was a long-term Democrat, and I've watched and just can't see how people think that all of the transgenders and things that they're pushing is good for our country. I think America first, and we just need to stick together and know that everybody's human and everybody's going to answer to God. And I'm like, live your life up however you want to, because someday they're going to be a payday for all of us. But I enjoy your show. I watch every day.
3: Thanks, Donna. Let's talk to Steve in Wilmington, Illinois, Democrat. Good morning, Steve.
0: Hello. My big story of the week was I heard Trump on your network talking about how he doesn't care about the consumer, but the Dow hit over 50, and is basically they're admitting that war profiteering is okay now. And then secondly, the Republicans trying to take methamphetamine away from women when men can get all these erection drugs they want. And remember, every unwanted pregnancy was caused by a man. And the last thing was, is these, that last caller talking about God. I cannot believe in a God that allows children to be raped by clergy in his name. Thank you.
3: Well, the Senate Republicans received a briefing from the Secret Service about the president's ballroom's request for security. That's a $1 billion request from Congress. Here is Senate Majority Leader John Thune speaking yesterday.
2: 20% of that is going to be used to secure the modernization of the East Wing. Most of it's going to be used for other purposes, training facilities, technology, lots of other things that law enforcement, particularly in this case, Secret Service, needs to ensure that they keep their our president and other top officials safe. So it was a good back and forth, a good discussion, and obviously we had a lot of questions that were asked by our colleagues. Just to get the details and, you know, precision as much as possible about how dollars are going to be used. And I think that the director did a very good job of laying it out and developing the case for why these resources need to be used to update, modernize, and make sure the security service is capable of doing its job.
3: Senate Majority Leader John Thune talking about the $1 billion request for the security for the ballroom. Max in South Carolina, Republican. Good morning.
4: Good morning. A little history. I'm an old man, 74. In 1978, 79, we waited every other day to get gas. But we could get gas, but we had to wait every other day, and you had to go by tag number. Trying to buy a home, interest rate was about 12%. Yeah, things are a little inconvenient right now, but now is the time. Now is the time to get rid of the possibility of nuclear weapons. Forget you're a Democrat. Forget you're a Republican. Just think about America and citizenship. Thank you, ma'am.
3: Cheryl, Alexandria, Virginia, Democrat. Good morning.
5: Good morning. How are you?
3: I'm okay.
5: That's good. That's good. Now, all I have to say is what we used to say in the 70s. I am in my 60s. Reading is fundamental. I believe that people need to be more educated. If we were more educated and knew our policy and knew basically what had gone on in the past, because history does repeat itself. So that's all I have to say. Get educated, America. And I can tell that some of us aren't by the calls that are coming in and that I've heard for many, many years. Just get educated. That's all. You have a good day.
3: Thanks, Cheryl. Bye. You too. And what you're seeing on the screen is the stairway there being put up to Air Force One for the president's arrival at Beijing International Airport. He has just arrived, and we will keep an eye on that and show you that as soon as he comes out of the plane. In the meantime, we'll talk to John, Dunn, North Carolina, Republican. Hi, John.
24: Yes, I'd like to know how Donald Trump can say that the economy is getting good. We have a tire company in Fayetteville, North Carolina. It's closing in 2027 because the people are not buying up the tires they claim. But the problem is they want cheaper labor. They don't want to pay the health care. So there's all the jobs there that people
3: Sorry, John, I can't hear you.
24: Can you hear me now?
3: John, are you still there?
24: Yes. Can you hear me now?
3: Oh, yes. Go right ahead.
24: I said the tire company, which is owned by Goodyear, is closing in Fayetteville, North Carolina. 1,700 people are going to be without jobs because they want to go and make tires in other countries like China, probably Mexico. I don't care. They don't want to pay the high cost of labor. So I'd like to know how did Donald Trump say the economy is getting good. And that's all I had to say.
3: Okay, and here is Tom in New Mexico, Independent Line. Hi, Tom.
6: Yes, thank you for my call. I just want to talk about our president, FDR. He was elected four times as president, but he was never a king. It's a situation also that because of that situation, they had to create the 22nd Amendment. And now that tells you can only serve two terms. It was considered as a safeguard against future leaders establishing their own dynasties with any one political party or ideology. Mandatory limits would eliminate the possibility of a monarchy or king. That was the reason why they had the 22nd Amendment. Now, this conflict with Iran is really plain stupid. It's affecting the economy not for the United States but for the whole world. It's been estimated that we had 8 to 9 million people who participated peacefully in this No Kings process, protest. I have a feeling that the Republican Party, because of that situation, the Republican Party is going to go down really, really bad. And there was a perfect quote by Thomas Jefferson. It says, It was basically, I don't know exactly when he said this, but he was concerned about people when they needed to resist against resist against the government. And his quote is this: "The spirit of resistance to government will be kept alive and will be ongoing as needed." And that is
3: WCSPFM Washington.
6: When you have 8 to 9 million people protesting not only against the president, but his whole administration, his policies, and him making a statement the other day, he's not concerned about the American people and their finances. That is almost a nail in his coffin. I think the people are going to respond, and they're going to respond very when they go to the polls and they vote. The Republican Party is going to be voted out, and I think that's what's going to happen.
3: All right, Tom. And here's what Sue says in New Jersey. On text, the new story, which is important to me this week and onward, the national debt tops 100% of GDP. And this is Leslie in Alexandria, Virginia. Her top issue, the many Epstein survivors who have been waiting for years for the Department of Justice to fully investigate and prosecute all involved in the sexual trafficking of hundreds of minors for decades. Here's Maureen, Great Mills, Maryland, Democrat. You're on the air.
7: Hi, good morning. How are you? I love your show.
3: Thank you.
7: Thank you for all you do. Thank you. I wanted to talk to you about,
3: Go ahead, Maureen.
7: Reporters. Yes. I wanted to talk to you about female reporters, the way President Trump treats the reporters, the females. My husband and I spent 22 years in the Air Force, and as a female in the military, there is no way that a commander-in-chief would be able to have a career speaking to a woman that way, you know what I mean? Especially an airman or, lower ranking. It hurts my heart. It makes me want to cry talking to you about it and seeing you. You're a wonderful woman reporter, and it's just journalist. It's just, I don't want our young people to think this is normal. You know what I mean? Nobody calls them out on it. Nobody says anything. In my opinion, I think no one should show up at the White House. And I think he would freak out because he loves TV so much. He should have been an entertainer and not a president. And because that's what he thinks he is. And I'm sorry, it's just my opinion. I just do not like the way he treats
23: women reporters, journalists, all journalists, men too, but especially women. And I just want to thank you, Mimi, for all you do, and keep up the good work, because you're one of the good, great journalists, and we need people like you.
3: Thank you, Maureen. Appreciate that encouragement. And we will end this segment. You are watching the arrival of President Trump on your screen there in Beijing International Airport. That arrival ceremony happening there. The president has not yet come off the airplane. We are going to continue to watch that as we continue our program, because later this morning we will talk about that Trump-Xi summit with Maryland Democrat Representative Johnny Olszewski. He's a member of the Foreign Affairs Committee. But first, we're going to have a conversation with former Louisiana Congressman Garrett Graves. He joins us in the studio to talk about redistricting and campaign 2026. Garrett Graves, welcome to the program.
8: Hey, thank you. Great to be here.
3: Nice to have you with us. We just wanted to start with, before we talk about redistricting, talk about why you left Congress. You served for about 10 years.
8: Sure. Look, first of all, I think that Congress has become more polarized and dysfunctional. And just taking a look at the impact it was having on family, thinking about the all of the work that you have to do in order to get things done. And it just sometimes you look at the corresponding work compared to outcomes, and it gets frustrating. Now, the other thing is that there were remapping efforts in our state that were done for, I'll just say, dishonest reasons. And it made the district that they drew where we lived. I mean, it looks like a child with a crayon drew it. And I'll make note, a child who's right-handed using a left hand with a crayon. It's unrecognizable. It looks like a snake. And it just, I don't think you can represent a district like that well. And so just decided for those reasons it was time to move on.
3: Wait, when you say dishonest reasons, explain that. Why was it, you said redrawn. This was redistricted. Why?
8: Well, so folks were told that the court demanded it. And in reality, the court did not. And so the legislature was told that they were required to do this. And that was dishonest. And I mean, these are black and white letters. You can read the court's decision. They didn't require the legislature to do that. And so, you know, there were other reasons too, but I think that was the main one, is that there was just some dishonest information that was passed on to the legislature, and they acted on that information thinking that it was truthful.
3: So is there a Democrat now in your seat, or it's another Republican?
8: There is a Democrat in the seat now. Yes.
3: So, is that related to the Supreme Court case? Of course, there was Louisiana versus Calais, and that was about the Voting Rights Act.
8: Yeah. Well, so the case didn't start on the Voting Rights Act. The case started saying, is it really appropriate to draw a snake-like district that appears to be drawn for racially motivated reasons? Is that an okay thing to do? The court is the one that expanded the question and said, well, wait a minute. Is drawing a district solely for racial reasons, is that consistent with the Constitution that requires equal protection of individuals? And that's really an expansion of the case that the court decided, not the actual four corners of the case that was originally filed. But it did result, as you know, in this large outcome that has changed considerations for how you draw congressional districts across the country.
3: And former Representative Garrett Graves is in the studio and will take your calls. So if you've got a question about redistricting or gerrymandering, as it's called, you can start calling in now. Democrats are on 202-748-8000, Republicans 202-748-8001, and Independents 202-748-8002. So right now, analysts are saying that Republicans have a slight edge in this redistricting race that's happening around the country. What do you think of it as just as an idea?
8: Well, let's take a step back. I mean, you take a step back. This needs to be about voters. It needs to be about individuals being represented. Does going across the country and drawing all these partisan districts in California, drawing partisan districts in Virginia, in Texas, and in other states, is that in the best interest of voters? And I would argue no. Look, I staffed in Congress for a number of years. I served for a decade. And seeing it up close and experiencing it, I don't think it's in the best interest of voters. I think you can look at Congress today. You're seeing increased polarization. I think you're seeing increased dysfunction, I want to be clear, under both political parties. I think that this the closed primaries where political parties get to choose effectively who their candidates are, I think it's anti-democracy, and I think it's anti-free market. And so I don't think that gerrymandering districts in a way that makes them either bright red or bright blue is really in the best interest of countries, because you're isolating or disenfranchising voters. I really think the way to do it is to address or to focus on the other criteria that the court requires when you're drawing maps, and that is communities of interest, making sure that you're drawing maps that loop people together that are communities of interest, and also looking at compact, concise sizes, not doing these snake-like districts with the goal of trying to make them either bright blue or bright red.
3: Just logistically, having those snake-like districts is very difficult for representatives to get from one side to the other of their own district.
8: It is incredibly difficult, and I said this earlier, to represent a district that looks like that. You're splitting up counties and in Louisiana parishes. And the other thing is, and this is a little inside baseball, Mimi, but which committees do you get on when you represent, you know, 20 different parishes or counties that are split up, that may have education issues, agricultural and farming issues, infrastructure issues? It's very difficult to figure out how to best represent areas like that.
3: And we are, just to let people know that we are seeing the president disembark now from

0: Air Force One there in Beijing International Airport. We will show you a bit of that, so we'll pause, Garrett, to watch that for a bit.
1: I got it.

Travel pool, let's go. Travel pool, let's go.

0: And you just watched President Trump's arrival in Beijing International Airport. We will have continued coverage of the bilateral meeting between him and President Xi later today, starting at 10 p.m. Eastern time here on C-SPAN. And you saw behind the president disembark from the plane, you saw his son, Eric Trump, and Elon Musk. Also, Jensen Huang, who was the leader of the chip company NVIDIA, arriving with the president there in Beijing. Now back to our conversation about redistricting here in the United States with former Representative Garrett Graves of Louisiana. We will also take your calls, but before we take calls, I just want to ask you about that you have advocated for open primaries. Explain why you're in favor of that.
1: Sure. Well, so first, most states operate under a closed primary system where you have a Republican Party that has their own candidates and only folks that are registered as Republicans get to vote, and Democrats do the same thing. But at the end of the day, you have to represent all of the constituents, not just the Democrats or the Republicans. I think that an open primary system, as we had in Louisiana for nearly 50 years, it results in better outcomes, because as a former candidate, someone who goes out there and a former elected official, you otherwise, if under a closed primary system, you're sitting there trying to be attractive just to Republicans, if you're a Republican member, for most of your campaign, or just to Democrats, if you're a Democrat candidate, trying to just attract the Democrat votes. But when you win, you have to represent everyone. I think an open primary system is more consistent with why we had the Boston Tea Party. I think it's more consistent with the values and fundamentals of a democracy. And I think that you have perverted the political system by further empowering political parties in these closed primary system. I think an open primary system would result in restoring more functionality to Congress, more functionality to government, and I think it would result in better representation. And I think we have examples that prove it.
0: There are 14 states right now, I believe, that have open primary system. The argument against open primaries is that the other party can try to cook the system in some way where, for instance, Democrats will all vote for the weakest Republican candidate so that their candidate would have a better chance.
1: Sure. And if they're doing that, then they're using their shot. They're not voting for a weak Republican and voting for a strong Democrat. You can manipulate the system under any system. Under a closed primary, you can register in the other party and vote for the weak candidate there and then switch back if you want to. I'm not going to say that the system is perfect or any system is perfect, but I am going to say it is better than the closed primary system that allows for political parties to be further empowered and to contribute to disenfranchising or not properly representing voters. I'll say it again, Mimi. Why would you go through over half of your campaign ostracizing or ignoring a major section of voters, but then when you're elected, you have to represent everyone? It contributes to the polarization and dysfunction that we're seeing in Washington. I think open primary system, I'll say it one more time, I think it is more consistent with the values or the cause of us declaring our independence and becoming our own great country.
0: Let's talk to callers. We'll start with Rob, Long Island, Independent Line. Good morning, Rob.
2: Good morning, Mimi. Good morning, Mr. Graves.
1: Good morning.
2: I'm an independent. I can't vote in a primary. I can't say what I think. That's a good, very good point you made about it. There should be open primaries. My question is to you, I think the Voting Act was a necessity back then. So do you think that the country has changed to a point where it's obsolete? I agree that there should be no redistricting based on race. I think we've gotten beyond that. And I would love to hear from other callers following me whether they think that we've gotten to a point where that's should vote for who you want, regardless of your skin color. Thank you.
1: Yeah, look, let me start with the first thing that you said about being an independent and not being able to vote in a primary. Different states allow different things. Some states allow independents to decide, okay, I'm going to pick a red ballot or a blue ballot. If you're not allowed to pick either one, I think it further just contributes to why that system disenfranchises voters or isolates them in a way that is inconsistent with the values of this country. We should be based, our voting opportunities should be based on free market principles. In free market principles, you get to make the decision. And I think that's really how voting should occur. In regard to your question about the Voting Rights Act, look, the city where I live in is a majority black city. And we have elected black mayors, we've elected white mayors. In this country, we've elected black presidents, we've elected white presidents. I dismiss the fundamental premise that only black people can represent black voters and only white people can represent white voters. Do I think we should entirely throw out race? Do I think that there are people out there that would never manipulate systems to discriminate against folks? No, I can't say that. So let me be clear. I do think that you need to continue ensuring that you're not disenfranchising or discriminating against any voters. And I think that's what the Supreme Court tried to say. Did they get it right? I don't know. I think it's going to, we're going to have to wait and see how it is truly implemented, and how these maps out, actually are drawn long term. But let me go back and address what I said earlier to Mimi, and that is that I don't think it was a great idea to take on this whole redistricting thing. I don't. I think you're going to see an advantage to one party this year, and next elections it'll swing back in the other direction. And at the end of the day, it is the voters that we all need to be focused on that should have consistency and certainty in the areas, their maps, their congressional districts, and how they're represented.
0: So I just want to make sure people know that there's a website called ballotpedia.org, and there you can search for open primaries. You can see a map of the United States. We'll put it up on the screen of those 14 states that have open primaries, completely open primaries. There are three. So these three states here that are lighter colored are one party only. That's just the Democratic Party allows open primaries. But these are the states in case you're looking for, if you'd like to see where your state is on that. Here's Henry in Springfield, Virginia, a Republican. Hi, Henry.
3: Hey, good morning. Good morning, Mimi. Good morning, Mr. Graves. I'm just calling to follow. One, I think a caller made a really important statement, which was, right, citizens need to educate themselves more, right? They need to stop just listening to what others are telling them and actually read stuff for themselves, go research and read it. But that then got into a question, a follow-up from Mr. Graves, where maybe when you asked him why he left, right, and Mr. Graves, you kind of responded with saying because the legislature was lied to and they acted upon that lie. So inherently in that response and that rationale, are you saying that the legislatures didn't read the court orders themselves in black and white, I think, as you said, and then relied upon somebody, a leadership party, party's leadership or so on, to actually then go through and do the redistricting that supposedly they didn't have to do or wasn't mandated by the courts? Because so it's a little disconcerting to hear that, but is that ultimately what you were saying?
1: That's a pretty good synopsis. Look, a number of people that I spoke to since have said that they believe the information that was given to them. They had not gone through and read it. I can't speak for every single one of them, but I certainly did talk to a number of them that believe the information they were given was accurate, when at the end of the day, it truly wasn't. Now, there was an attorney who actually went down before the committee and sat down, and he just said, I just want to make sure you understand what you're doing. I'm going to read you the court. And he did. He sat down and he just read it to them and said, you know, so you're not required to actually create new maps. And so he tried to go down and sort of decipher or translate what the decision was. But I think there were a number of members of the legislature that operated on bad information. Yes.
0: Joe, Charlotte, North Carolina, Democrat, you're on with former Representative Garrett Graves.
4: Well, good morning. And first, let me say, Mimi, that you are one of the most enjoyable hosts as you engage all your callers. I also like to compliment C-SPAN before I ask the question to your host. C-SPAN has been rated by All Sides Media as one of the most unbiased networks, and so I congratulate you. My question for the caller, as a caller for the guest, is with reference to Louisiana and Virginia, the courts came down in favor of the Republicans and the conservatives in terms of how the decision was reached. However, when you look at the basis of their decision in Virginia, It was based on the technicality. As a Democrat, it is unfortunate that the Democratic Party seems to rush into trying to get things done without really giving thought to what the end process is. If they would have done it properly in Virginia, the court would have upheld them. The issue in Louisiana, with reference to the race, I think is much far-reaching. If you go back to the decisions that have happened over the last, since 1995 on race issues, I was in the audience at the Supreme Court for Adoran versus Pena in 1995, which was minority contracting. And the Supreme Court remanded that back to the local court on strict scrutiny rules. If you look historically what has happened with that, the Supreme Court has since ruled that that program is not valid, that the Department of Transportation and the Democratic Party under Clinton did not go back and correct the issue with reference to strict scrutiny. So I would welcome your opinion on what is happening in Louisiana is much more far-reaching that we have to get away from in this nation, always trying to look at race. We have to look at who is the best qualified. We have to look at who is actually has merit. So I welcome your opinion.
0: Sure. Yeah. Go ahead. Yeah.
1: Thanks, Joe. Appreciate it. So first, just to distinguish, the court decision in Virginia was actually the Virginia Supreme Court that made that decision that determined that the legislature violated their laws. In the case of Louisiana, it was the United States Supreme Court. So these are different venues, but you're exactly right that the implications of the Supreme Court decision on the Louisiana case will be more far-reaching. It will have a bigger impact. I'm going to go back and reference what I mentioned earlier. Look, I dismiss this fundamental premise that you can only have white people represent white voters and black people represent black voters. I disagree. Now, do we totally dismiss race and not think about those sorts of things? No, I don't think that's appropriate either. Bottom line is, we're going to have to wait and see how the Supreme Court decision is actually implemented across states to make sure that there are appropriate guardrails. But I do think, as someone who is a recovering politician, I do think that having communities of interest, having compact districts, as Mimi and I discussed earlier, is an important consideration for how these maps look, how these districts are drawn to improve effective representation of these districts. And I'm going to say it again. I think the open primary system is in that free market approach to elections is a better approach to how we do voting in the United States as well. I think it needs to be expanded. There is not a single place in the Constitution where it refers to the Republican Party or Democrat Party. In fact, go back and look at George Washington's farewell address where he talks about this. I think we're further empowering political parties against the best interest of the individual voters.
0: You're a recovering politician.
1: That's right.
0: Do you think you'll ever run for office again?
1: I think it's possible. But look, I want to be clear. Right now, I think being out for a little while, I think it's better for my health. I think it's better for family. When I look at politics from afar right now, it just looks absolutely crazy. And I don't sit there and say, gosh, let me back in at this point. But I think in the future, there's a good chance. I enjoy the public service aspects of it. I love the opportunity. Look, everybody listens to TV, radio, reads social media, and it's like, you know, gets frustrated. Why are they doing this? This doesn't make sense. When you're in office, you have an opportunity to actually fix it. One of the most remarkable things ever, where you're not just frustrated or disagree or bothered by what's going on, the way people are being mistreated or even a traffic problem in your community. But being in a position where you can actually fix those is just it's a remarkable job and place to be.
0: Okay, well, we'll watch your career here on C-SPAN. John, Asheville, North Carolina, Republican, you're on the air.
5: Good morning. I just wanted to say I appreciate the idea of open primaries, and I think that one of the other things that it will do is pull candidates from all parties to the center, and I wondered if Mr. Graves could speak on that.
1: Yeah, so first, Western North Carolina is beautiful, spent a lot of time out there, and kind of jealous that you're over there right now. So look, my goal is not to pull people toward the center necessarily. And my goal is to more accurately represent congressional districts or political districts. I think that You know, and I'll go and quote George Washington, a farewell address. And I think the farewell address is when politicians are most courageous because they're leaving. But he said, political parties may occasionally advance popular ends, but over time and change, ambitious, cunning, and unprincipled men, and I will say women, will usurp the power of the people and assume the reins of government for themselves. So let me distill that. Basically, what he was saying is that political parties are occasionally going to do good things that the public wants. But over time, they're going to amass the power, not the individual representatives, which ultimately means the individual voters. And I think that what's happened is that you have just continued to amass power within political parties. And I think it's contrary to the concept of free markets, contrary to the concept of democracy. And I just think that open primaries better reflects or represents the voters in the district. Because let me say this one more time. I think that if you go through an entire campaign season, which look, we know now is 365 days a year, and when you go through an entire campaign season and you are isolating, ostracizing, ignoring half of the electorate because they're not in your political party and you're trying to just focus on this closed primary, you're ignoring their interests, you're ignoring their priorities, you're ignoring engagement, which may help you identify that maybe there's more common ground in those two parties than you realize if you're only in an audience of one political party and only hearing their concerns. And so let me say this again. I think it contributes to the dysfunction of Congress, the polarization, and there's no tolerance for trying to find common ground and ultimately be an agile country, an agile government that reflects the needs of the country.
0: Going back to your state of Louisiana, those House race primaries, are they still suspended? And how does that work? Because early voting had started already.
1: Well, let's first of all just say that it's a mess. So Louisiana, after 50 years of successful open primaries, they have decided they're going to go to closed primaries, but only for certain elections. And of course, the legislature did not close their own primaries, just for others. So it was supposed to be that the Senate, U.S. Senate, and the U.S. House elections were going to be closed primaries this year. Because of the court decision, the U.S. Senate election is moving forward, and we voted in primaries under a closed primary system. The House is going to be an open primary. So our other federal elections are going to be open primary. They are delayed, and they will occur on Election Day in November now.
0: And that would be very confusing for voters, not knowing when they can vote.
1: Well, and Mimi, just to add to the confusion, I went in to go early vote. And when I go into early vote, my ballot still has the House races on it, as though there's a closed primary. But they've said they're going to ignore those votes and rather defer to the general in November.
0: All right. Well, that's Garrett Graves, former U.S. Representative of Louisiana, Republican. Thank you so much for joining us.
1: Thank you.
0: In about a half an hour, a closer look at President Trump's proposal to pause the federal gas tax and what it would mean for consumers and the federal budget. That's Andrew Lotz of the Bipartisan Policy Center. But first, after the break, Maryland Democrat Johnny Olszewski joins us. He's a member of the Foreign Affairs Committee. We'll talk about the Trump-Xi summit and the Iran conflict. That's after a break.
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8: 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She's the author of 4 New York Times bestsellers, The River of Doubt, Destiny of the Republic, winner of several awards, including the Edgar Award for Best Fact Crime Book, and adapted into an award-winning Netflix series, Hero of the Empire, named Amazon's number one history book of 2016, and River of the Gods. She joins our host, renowned author, and civic leader, David Rubenstein.
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0: Welcome back to Washington Journal. We're joined now by Representative Johnny Olszewski. He is a Democrat from Maryland and serves on the Foreign Affairs Committee and the Small Business Committee. Welcome to the program.
11: Thanks for having me again.
0: Okay, so let's start with foreign affairs. We just saw the president has arrived in China for his meeting with President Xi Jinping. Can you first characterize for us what you think the relationship now between the United States and China is at this present moment?
11: You know, for me, this is a relationship where the United States has gotten very soft on China. And we see it with a president who is very comfortable letting China have some of our most advanced chip programs, selling those advanced chips to China. President who I think could do a better job of standing up for our partner, Taiwan. And more importantly, and I led floor debate on this yesterday, you think about the human rights abuses in China. You think about the Uyghurs. You think about some of the political prisoners that are happening and being held there, and the human rights abuses in China. I really want to see President Trump use this opportunity to stand up against those abuses and to really be a voice of moral clarity during his trip.
0: And this, you mentioned the chips first. Mm-hmm. Did you see that Jensen Wang was on the plane with, he's joining the president on this trip. He's the CEO of NVIDIA, and those NVIDIA chips that are being now sold to China.
11: I had not seen that reporting yet, but what I can tell you is, I mean, I think that speaks to the concern. When we are giving the most advanced chips to one of our adversaries, someone who we've gotten reports that at least indirectly they're helping Iran in this fight, it's deeply concerning when some of the most advanced technology that is available is being facilitated by this president and by this country.
0: This meeting between the two leaders has been rescheduled mm-hmm. from earlier. Do you think that the president is in a stronger position with China now or a weaker position as a result of the conflict in Iran?
11: I think unequivocally the president is in a much weaker position as a result of the conflict and the war in Iran. Iran now has a new tool and asset in the Strait of Hormuz that they didn't even realize they had in terms of an economic and military tool that they are happy to deploy against not just the United States but the world. And so you think about what's happening with gas prices and the ways in which Americans are being pinched at the pump. You think about the costs going up, the inflationary rates that people are experiencing. America is in a weaker position generally, but specifically as it relates to our interactions with China, and I'm sure that will influence the conversations while he's over there.
0: And regarding the relationship with Taiwan and U.S. policy vis-a-vis that island nation, the policy has always been strategic ambiguity mm-hmm. when it comes to Taiwan. Do you think that that should still be the policy? What do you think the president should do on Taiwan specifically?
11: I think the policy is a right one, but we have to make sure that the president doesn't soften on that position. And what I've seen, at least in my short tenure on the Foreign Affairs Committee, is that Chinese aggression is real. It's happening all over the world. And we have an administration and a president who, rather than meet that aggression, both domestically and internationally, it is someone who's almost embracing the fact that China is doing that and taking this soft approach, again, whether it's with the advanced chips, fighting a tariff war that no one actually wins, but really and not having that moral clarity and those voices on those human rights abuses and those political prisoners.
0: So the Associated Press is reporting that President Trump has authorized an $11 billion arms package for Taiwan. Mm-hmm. That was in December, but has not moved forward with delivery of those weapons.
11: Yeah, I mean, the defense of Taiwan is a really important strategic action, not just for Taiwan, but for the international community. And so I think it's really important that the president move forward. It is if Taiwan were to fall and some of the manufacturing there of the products that they produce, that would have devastating impacts, not just for Americans, but for the international community as well.
0: Representative Johnny Olszewski is with us. He is a Democrat from Maryland. And if you'd like to talk to him, you can call now. Democrats are on 202-748-8000, Republicans 202-748-8001, and Independents 202-748-8002. Yesterday, Defense Secretary Hegseth was on the Hill. He told a House Appropriations Committee that the plan is to escalate the war if necessary. And the Pentagon has raised that overall cost so far to $29 billion. That's 9 weeks into the conflict. First, do you believe that figure? Do you believe it's been $29
11: billion? It's hard to believe anything this administration says. They lie about so much. They've lied about the cost of the ballroom. They've lied about whether or not this was an imminent threat in terms of our war with Iran. The president has lied about lowering costs on day one. He's lied about releasing the Epstein files. So I find it hard, without any sort of verifiable proof, to trust anything this administration is putting forward, including that number.
0: So what can Democrats do? You are not in power in either house. What if you're opposed to the war, which I assume that you are, what can you do about it?
11: Well, I hope that my Republican colleagues will join us in saying we are now beyond that flexibility that the president and that many of them had said that the administration needs in conducting operations. We're well beyond the 60-day war powers. Renaming, I'm hearing the president and the secretary may rename the conflict as a way to try to reset the clock. You can't do that. That's not how the law actually works. And so I think Congress has an obligation to invoke its authority here. There needs to be authorization if the president wants to continue this. In the meantime, we're seeing the impact, again, with gas prices, surcharges through places like Amazon, loss of life through our servicemen and women, and tens of billions of dollars in direct cost to the taxpayer. I think that Americans deserve better, and we're going to keep pushing on our end to have our Republican colleagues join us to hold this administration accountable for this war.
0: And the Labor Department has reported, this is from yesterday, consumer prices rose 3.8% in April. The president has floated the idea of temporarily suspending the federal gas tax. What do you think of that?
11: Well, it's the first time inflation has outpaced income growth in America in 3 years. It is directly attributable to both the tariffs and the war of choice that the president is engaging in. As it relates to a gas tax relief, I think this is the president looking for some sort of cover for a situation that he has created. I would support suspending the gas tax, knowing what Americans are facing at the pump. But I actually think that Representative Boyle has the right approach that says while we suspend the gas tax, we also will do that and do a pay for by taking away subsidies for oil and gas companies that we currently still provide to those companies.
0: Why are they being subsidized if they're making so much money?
11: That is a great question. And I think that, you know, as someone who represents Maryland, I saw firsthand that President Trump and his administration actually canceled a lot of renewable energy projects just in Democratic-led states. We couldn't subsidize or support those projects, but we still support oil and gas. I think the fact that gas prices are as high as they are, profits are as high as they are, it's time that we relook at whether or not we should continue those subsidies. I think they should end.
0: Let's talk to callers. We'll start on the Republican line in Fredericksburg, Virginia. Debbie, you're on with Johnny Olszewski.
12: Well, I was going to speak on the issue about race and the gerrymandering. But as far as what the representative was speaking on this, I really am taken aback by the price at the pump. Now, I know when Biden was elected, how much was prices of gas then? He was killing us. Inflation. He was killing us. And if people remember, inflation was through the roof. It was just unreal. And I think Democrats need to simmer down. Republicans need to simmer down. And let's take Trump and put him over somewhere else and start working together. And if they can't do that, continue fighting. And that's going to get us nowhere.
0: Okay, Debbie.
11: Debbie, thanks. I think you, like so many Americans, are feeling the pinch at the pump. You're feeling it through inflation, as you pointed out, through tariffs, the cost of goods and services going up everywhere, groceries, housing, childcare. We are trying to fight, and we also had this fight back with healthcare. We're feeling it now with the war and its impacts. But what I can tell you is that what's hard to watch for me is that we see millionaires and billionaires literally in this administration telling you and telling hardworking Americans that everything's going to be okay. The president just recently said, I don't really think about what Americans are going through. I think he said the quiet part out loud in terms of the impact of the war and its having on the economic well-being of Americans. We have to do better. We have to be better. I agree wholeheartedly. We have to come to the table, though. I'm always open to working with my Republican colleagues to find solutions, and I'm proud that half of the bills I've introduced actually are bipartisan pieces of legislation in my first term here in the United States Congress.
0: I think this is one of your constituents in Baltimore. Okay. Dorothy, line for Democrats. You're on the air.
13: Hi. Good morning, everyone, everybody. You know, I have a problem with my Democratic Party. Now, I'm not going to talk bad too much, but I'm just going to say some things. The lady just called and told you about inflation and gas prices under Biden. Why was they high? They wasn't high because Biden did anything. They was high because of COVID. They couldn't sell anything, and they lost the oil company lost money going over the sky, and they had to recoup that money. That's why those gas prices were high. But it didn't have nothing to do with Biden. Number two, when we talk about the Iran deal, y'all never mentioned the things that were going on with that deal. We had 29 scientists, I believe, that were overlooking the Iran nuclear program. We had all these countries in on it. They said that Iran was complying. Iran even got rid of some centrifuges, I believe, and was cementing up their nuclear, whatever it was. They were doing this. Trump broke it. Then they were able to go back and do what they wanted to do, but you never bring that up. And C-SPAN should have some of these people that helped to do that deal, them scientists and stuff, come on C-SPAN and say what really was happening. And I hope the meeting go well with China, but China do have an upper hand, and our allies are now partnering with China to get things because of Trump with these tariffs and all that stuff. Canada met with China. I saw the meeting. We're on C-SPAN. Y'all got to do better messaging.
0: Okay.
11: Well, I'll try to work backwards. First, from the war, this was a war that is a war of choice by the president, and it is, I think, hurting Americans on messaging. I've been clear and consistent. As a Democrat in the United States Congress, I have two focuses. I am fighting for lower costs, and I'm fighting the corruption of this administration that is costing taxpayers more money. As it relates to your question from President Biden, yes, obviously the COVID-19 pandemic and our response to it had some impact on the inflation. But I know that also we have to own sort of where Democrats could be better. We could have been better on the border. It's something where I think we can both have a secure border, but also have a reasonable path to citizenship. As someone who was a local leader, I appreciated those dollars in response to the COVID-19 pandemic. Those were critical for saving lives and helping to rebuild our local economy. I was a Baltimore County executive before coming here, so I really appreciate the input. But I got to tell you, we are fighting, we are pushing hard, and I'm clear about what those priorities are in terms of message on both cost and fighting corruption here in D.C.
0: She also asked you about the JCPOA.
11: Mm-hmm. Yeah, I mean, on that point, I think that that's sort of what's concerning about this war, is that we had a deal in place. President Trump came into office. He ripped it up almost immediately, which caused Iran to go immediately and vigorously pursue their enrichment program again. The president now has us in a situation where the war is intractable. We have the Strait of Hormuz closed. It's costing, again, lives, taxpayer dollars, and impact at the pump and elsewhere with no clear way out. And, you know, we can't even tell whether or not a ceasefire is holding, let alone a new deal. My concern here is that the deal will either take us back to something resembling what we already had after going through all that, so for what, or we even have a deal that is worse than what we had under the JCPOA, which was imperfect. It could have and should have been improved, but at least we had a deal, and now we have nothing, and we're sort of in this place where who knows where this thing ends.
0: Michael in Georgia, Republican, you're on the air.
14: Yes, sir. Appreciate the opportunity. Just curious why the Democrats maybe didn't hold out for an invite to go with Trump on this trip. I mean, somebody like Schumer, Jeffries, Manchin, I mean, somebody who would have shown that the Democrats are interested in maybe the well-being of our own country. We're a team, Team U.S., and would love to have seen some Democratic input into this trip. Thank you for your time and your effort.
11: Thank you for the question. I'm assuming this is about the trip with President Xi in China. I can't speak for other Democrats. I don't know if the administration actually provided an invitation to other Democrats. I personally believe, and something I've done as a member of the Foreign Affairs Committee, is I will go to any country because I think it's important that we face both our friends and adversaries directly, look them in the eye, demand that they come to the table and address some of the issues that are out there. It's why I was so proud to be the floor leader and a supporter of the resolution calling for the release of political prisoners and really urging, this is a bipartisan resolution we'll vote on this week, urging the president to prioritize journalists like Jimmy Lai and others who have been, I think, unfairly put in prison in addition to all the other human rights abuses and political oppression happening in the Communist People's Republic of China.
0: Earlier you mentioned the border. I want to ask you about DHS funding. Mm-hmm. So currently the funding package is everything in DHS except for ICE and CBP. Mm-hmm. Where do things stand now with the demands that Democrats had been making for reforms within ICE?
11: I think the demands are still in place. And again, as I mentioned earlier in the program, having led a large local government, I had thousands of police officers, a large police department. And what we're asking for is actually best practice. It's overwhelmingly supported by the American people. Things like body-worn cameras, not conducting operations in sensitive locations like churches and schools, trying to get my Republican colleagues to agree to not do deportations of American citizens, for example. So I think a lot of the reforms that we're asking for are not only best practice, but they're supported and actually make both law enforcement and community safer.
0: Are they still on the table?
11: They're still on the table from our perspective, but I think what we're seeing is that Republicans would prefer to take an approach to do reconciliation again, to push forward the funding, not only for that, but the $1 billion for the ballroom and security for the president. And so I think it's unfortunate. I think it's a missed opportunity. Again, I'd love to see more of this Congress come together and address those 70-80% issues where there's broad consensus, things like banning stock trading, for example. Things like term limits for the Supreme Court, which is a constitutional amendment I was happy to introduce just a few weeks ago. But I think, again, this is one place where we could find consensus. But because the president and his administration are not supportive of those reforms, I think my colleagues are reluctant to jump on board.
0: On the line for Democrats in Paterson, New Jersey, John, good morning.
15: Hey, good morning. Thanks for taking my call. Representative, in your opening statement, you said that you want Trump to express moral clarity on human rights in China. I hope you're sure. I hope you realize that Trump has no moral clarity. That's absent. Okay? He has no moral clarity. And the odds are very strong that he will not even bring up anything about any group in China. But my question for you is that you also said that China's doing a lot of crazy things around the world. How many wars has China waged in the last 25 years that you can say? How many bombs has China dropped in the last 25 years that you can say? And what exactly is it that China is doing around the world that you did say? Thank you.
11: Yeah, John, first of all, great name. I love the name, John. But also, I appreciate sort of the context and the perspective, right? We have a president who's unwilling still to release the full Epstein files. We have a president who has enriched himself through cryptocurrency and other schemes. We have a president who is abusing the pardon power. So I hear you on the concerns about having that moral clarity with other countries if we don't have that moral clarity here at home. As it relates to China specifically, what I can tell you is I'll just give you one example. I had the privilege and honor to visit the island nation of Palau early in my term. And what we saw there was China, through both soft power and economic warfare, basically, we see a country that's going in and building infrastructure. So they built all of the phone and internet capabilities of that island to build that out. But also we believe very strongly that that's the ways in which China is able to then tap those lines, conduct surveillance of both people of Palau, but also others traveling through and around it. We know that there are highways and buildings that are being built. Oftentimes with these island nations, China will pay for it, oftentimes through loans with less than favorable rates. They will import Chinese workers as opposed to hiring local individuals to build this infrastructure. They'll put a giant sign up that says brought to you by the people of China. So the locals think that this is some great thing. And oftentimes these buildings are subpar, they're left crumbling, and what happens is island nations like Palau are holding the bag, paying really high interest rates for infrastructure that was not built locally, and that does not serve their interests. So, but China is doing this all over the globe, and again, it doesn't have to be done through bombs and missiles to win the war. We have gutted USAID, we've gutted all of our soft power, we're not having those kinds of relationships around the world. And I think Americans are less safe as a result of it.
0: What do you think of the $1.5 trillion request for the Pentagon and being able to counter China?
11: I think it's absolutely ridiculous that we have billions for bombs, we have billions for ballrooms, but we have nothing for the basics. The fact that we can't use some portion of what this administration is asking for to pay for military operations and cover Americans with health care who have lost it, or help people find a job, or take care of the pain at the pump or in housing is absolutely incredible to me. Look, I think we have to support our men and women in the military, but when you engage in these wars, and just earlier today, and I think this week, there was reporting that the missile capabilities of Iran, at least along the Strait of Hormuz, is believed to still be intact. What are we spending all of this money toward? We have actually, I think, put ourselves in a weakened negotiating position, as we were talking about earlier. And so I think the Pentagon and the Secretary and the President have a lot of justification to do. And the fact that they don't even talk to Congress is, I guess, the most problematic thing. We've had zero public hearings as a member of the Foreign Affairs Committee on the conduct of this war on the way out. So, again, I find it very hard to justify giving those additional resources, given the landscape and what we're facing.
0: Republican line in Laurel, Maryland. Damian, good morning.
16: Good morning. Hello. Hey, did you know that the Maryland gas tax per gallon is 46 cents? Can you talk to the governor and tell him to give us a holiday? Also, the main accountant in Baltimore, she has to go to court to get records so she can do her job. What's up? What's up with that? Thank you, sir.
11: Damien, I'm not familiar with the second piece, but what I can tell you is I've been clear and consistent that whatever costs are affecting my constituents, whether they're state-based or federal-based, is a tax. And we have to find a way to provide relief. President Trump promised to lower costs on day one. This was one of the biggest issues of the campaign when I ran. And so I am laser-focused on finding ways to lower costs. People are really feeling it. And we have to do better across the board. And that's why we have to come together. But again, I think when we're spending tens of billions of dollars on wars, but we can't do anything for folks at home. It is problematic for me here. And we're going to keep fighting for you and for others across our state and across this country.
0: James, line for Democrats, Sacramento, California. You're on the air.
17: Yeah, I was just calling because I just feel I'm a Democrat. I just feel like the Democrats doesn't do messaging good on, you know, why there was COVID when Donald Trump let over 3,000 people with COVID in the United States without quarantining them, you know, why he got out of the Iran agreement where we already had agreement so he wouldn't have to go in there and bomb them and our gas prices wouldn't be so high. And why does he take all businessmen to China? And for the simple fact, because he wants to make a financial deal for our corporations, and then here we are at home suffering.
11: That's why we're here, and I appreciate the opportunity to come talk about the issues of the day, but I think it's really important the American people see and hear and understand that this is a president who has made billions for himself and his family while Americans are being absolutely crushed by the cost of living, by gas price increases, because of a war he chose to take us into. He has done absolutely nothing to lower costs, again, despite promising to do that on day one. We are fighting whether it is discharge petitions to put back into those tax credits that Americans had relied on. I believe that workers deserve a higher minimum wage, for example. It is almost criminal, the fact that we have not raised the wage in decades here.
18: WCSPFM Washington.
11: And I think that whether it's housing, childcare, Democrats have solutions. We'll be pushing hard through November to make that case to the voters. But I really appreciate you weighing in and sharing those thoughts today.
0: And if the Democrats were to take control of the House, what would your top priority be?
11: Again, I don't mean to be repetitive because I think it's important that we are good and on message here. That is, it is about costs and it's about fighting corruption. And those two things are completely intertwined.
0: How do you bring down costs, though?
11: Well, first of all, you hold this administration accountable on the war that is driving up the cost of gas, that is driving up the cost of jet fuel, that is driving up the cost of fertilizer and costing Americans their grocery bills. You also go back and you address the health care crisis, the fact that we had an administration and a Republican majority who were happy to let millions of Americans lose their health coverage, that we were happy to cut food benefits. All of these things help lower costs because they go into the pocket of hardworking Americans. I think we can and we should find ways to raise wages. I think we should look at raising the minimum wage. We should look at job training and certification programs so that people who don't have a job can connect to one, and that we find ways to make housing more affordable and accessible, among others. But I'm looking forward to joining my colleagues as we sort of push through the tape here in November and talking about that, because I think this is cost of living by far is an issue that Americans are really interested in and care about.
0: We got a text from Shirley in Frederick, Maryland, who says, I was born and lived most of my life in Maryland. I am center-right, registered as an independent. Do you agree with Jamie Raskin that D.C. and Puerto Rico should be states?
11: I do support D.C. statehood. I would be open to the idea of Puerto Rico. I think that that should have some self-determination. I know D.C. residents overwhelmingly support it. And I think that we need to move with all diligence to pursue that in the years ahead.
0: Dan, a Republican in Montana, good morning.
19: Good morning. I had a comment on, I think they're going to be voting today on E15 ethanol. And we have a place out here by Yellowstone Park. We got a lot of travelers coming across the country. And when they hit the some of the corn states where they hit the E15, Their gas mileage is dropping like 25%. I know alcohol is really hard on the engines, and I just wanted to see if they, hopefully they don't vote this in, because this ethanol is a tax on the poor. Mileage, even with E10 ethanol, it's another drop in mileage. And at the same time, close to 2.5 gallons of diesel to actually make a gallon of ethanol. So it's, the whole thing doesn't make sense, and I didn't know if you have a comment on that.
0: All right, Dan.
11: Yeah, thanks, Dan. You were tracking pretty well the agenda for the week, so kudos to you. I will say that this was originally supposed to be part of the farm package that we debated before we left for recess, but yes, that we are supposed to take that up. In addition to what you mentioned about fuel efficiency, we also have some information suggests it could be corrosive to engines, but really for me, it is actually, the studies I've read suggest that it is a much more environmental impact when you go through the process of growing and the impact of taking that resource and not putting it towards food production, but putting it towards oil. So I will be opposing it for the reasons you've mentioned and the environmental concerns as well. It will be on the floor. I don't know how the vote will shake out. I think there are some splits among the Congress, so we'll see how it shakes out. But I appreciate you tracking this very specific issue and calling in today.
0: All right. This is Representative Johnny Olszewski. He is a Democrat from Maryland. He's on the Foreign Affairs and Small Business Committees. Thanks so much, as always, for joining us.
11: Thank you.
0: After the break, a closer look at President Trump's proposal to pause the federal gas tax and what it would mean for consumers and the federal budget. That conversation with Andrew Lotz of the Bipartisan Policy Center after the break.
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20: 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Voters will also decide 36 gubernatorial contests. 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
0: Welcome back to Washington Journal. We're joined now by Andrew Lotz. He is a tax policy director at the Bipartisan Policy Center. Andrew, welcome to the program.
23: Thanks so much for having me on, Mimi.
0: So the president has floated this idea of temporarily suspending the federal gas tax. So let's take a high level here and talk about what is the federal gas tax and how long has it been in place and how high is it?
23: Sure. So the federal gas tax is unique in the federal tax code as one of the few taxes that we pay that goes directly to a particular purpose. Most federal taxes go to the general fund, fund all sorts of programs across the government. What the federal gas tax does is specifically goes to the Highway Trust Fund, and the Highway Trust Fund, as its name would suggest, finances repairs and maintenance of roads and bridges, and most importantly, our interstate highway system. It is currently just over 18 cents per gallon for regular gas, just over 24 cents per gallon for diesel. And it's been in place actually since the 1930s, but we had a small gas tax in the 1930s, about 1 cent per gallon, and that was increased over time by Congress. Starting in 1956, it became dedicated to the Highway Trust Fund when we created the interstate highway system. And it hasn't been increased. It's actually been exactly at 18 cents per gallon since 1993. So it's been 32 years since we last increased it.
0: Okay, so I actually looked up what the price of gas was in 1993. It was around $1.
23: That's right.
0: So it being 18 cents, not a percentage, but an actual number of just over 18 cents, means that it's a shrinking proportion of what we're paying at the pump. How is the Highway Trust Fund doing financially right now?
23: Well, it's not doing well. The Highway Trust Fund has actually run an operating deficit in every single fiscal year since fiscal year 2008. And what Congress has had to do on occasion is transfer money from the general fund, from general taxes and federal borrowing into the Highway Trust Fund to essentially patch up the system. And so because the federal gas tax hasn't been increased, because it's been that flat, 18.4 cents per gallon for 32 years now, but because infrastructure spending and infrastructure inflation has also gone up a lot in those 30 years, the gas tax has been able to finance less and less and less over time. What's also contributed to that is vehicles are more fuel efficient than they used to be, so people can go further with a tank of gas than they used to be able to, and that's great for drivers, and it means lower costs to fill up your tank, but it also means more challenges for the Highway Trust Fund and financing these projects.

0: or our nation can remain secure and energy dominant. We must also work together to prevent catastrophic wildfires, restore forest health, and protect communities. With more than 44 million homes at risk in the wildland-urban interface, the need to act quickly has never been greater. Across the West, snowpack is at its lowest level in more than four decades, an ominous sign as we enter the height of the wildfire year. That's why I'm pleased to see the administration's budget so closely aligned with our bipartisan Fix Our Forest Act, including creating a Wildland Fire Intelligence Center, tripling the size of existing categorical exclusions, and codifying emergency authorities. Secretary Burgum, I look forward to working with you to get this bill to President Trump's desk so we can give you the tools you need to address our wildfire and forest health crisis. In the West, President Trump and Secretary Burgum have made water delivery a top priority, reducing regulatory bottlenecks and streamlining the construction of water infrastructure. Republicans' working families' tax cuts included a significant investment in Western Water Storage and Conveyance Project. Under the Secretary's leadership, the Department has invested nearly $890 million in water projects to ensure reliable and secure water deliveries for farmers, ranchers, and households across the West. Again, our natural resources are the backbone of our country. We must steward our resources well and responsibly develop them for the benefit of our nation and for our allies. Secretary Burgum, I do welcome you back to the committee. I look forward to your testimony and discussion how we can work together to responsibly manage our resources. And with that, I now recognize Ranking Member Huffman for an opening statement.
1: Thank you, Mr. Chairman. Welcome back, Mr. Secretary. Since you were last here, things have unfortunately gotten worse for the department and a lot worse for the American people. President Trump is gutting funding and personnel in the agencies that manage our public lands, ordering what's left of the beleaguered National Park Service staff to whitewash history, shutting down projects that are ready to bring cheap, reliable, clean energy to millions of families who are struggling with skyrocketing utility bills, and bullying the offshore wind industry into abandoning billions in investments that would bring even more affordable energy online. He promised big oil that he'd give them everything they want if they funded his 2024 campaign, and he has delivered on that by driving U.S. energy policy down a one-way street of fossil fuel dependency, blocking the off-ramps with his war on clean energy, and now crashing the car with the war in Iran. 15 months in, the reality of these decisions is setting in. Oil and gas prices are soaring. As America pulled back from global leadership on clean energy technology, China stepped right in to fill the void. And while your administration promotes oil, gas, and coal, the fuels of the 20th century, the rest of the world is looking to the future and rushing to buy EVs, batteries, solar panels, and wind turbines from China and others. Trump's policies have been terrible for our competition with China, terrible for working families trying to pay their bills. There is only one group that benefits from these policies, and that is the oil and gas oligarchs who funded Trump's campaign. Mr. Secretary, at every turn, you've helped all this happen. You have treated the public lands and waters that you've been entrusted with like assets on a corporate balance sheet, so that billionaires, foreign companies, and political donors can profit. You've enabled a culture of corruption where people in your agency are making decisions that line their own pockets and enrich their families and friends. Under your leadership, Department of Interior has been a billionaire's dream, but a nightmare for the public and a betrayal of our obligations to future generations. Families across the country right now can't even afford essentials like gas, health care, and groceries. But instead of trying to make their lives better, Trump has been obsessed with a raft of vanity projects, and you've been one of the principal enablers. You've fed his hyperfixation on buildings that glorify him, like the ridiculous gilded ballroom and the massive Arch de Trump that he's trying to build right in front of Arlington Cemetery. You even put his picture on park passes. You let him replace Martin Luther King Jr. Day with his own birthday as a free National Parks Day. Under your budget, which you say in your testimony is about fiscal responsibility, just about everything that benefits tribes, public lands, wildlife, and water is facing deep cuts, which makes the increased funding for Washington, D.C. beautification

0: and the endless time and money that you seem to have for projects that stroke Trump's massive ego even more glaringly disconnected from the needs and reality that most American families are facing right now. This is the most nakedly corrupt administration in American history. My oath of office requires me to be very candid about that. One tally of cash and gifts received by the Trump family from selling the presidency comes to $2.6 billion, and that is almost certainly an understatement. Donald Trump Jr. invested in a small mining startup that has ballooned to 10 times its original value after Daddy bought a chunk of the company with taxpayer dollars and then issued a Department of Defense loan for $620 billion more. In fact, Trump has been on a spending spree, buying chunks of lots of companies, including foreign-owned mining companies like Trilogy Metals, which is proposing a mine in the Alaska wilderness. And meanwhile, Trump appointees are making a mockery of ethics while reaping personal benefits. At the Fish and Wildlife Service, an official got her family business a permit for its captive animal breeding operation. Your associate deputy secretary inked an undisclosed $3.5 million water rights deal with a mining company. My colleagues and I have been working around the clock to keep up with this steady churn of scandal created by Trump and your Interior Department. But, Mr. Secretary, you and your agency have stonewalled us at every turn. We're asking important questions, but the lack of transparency raises bigger questions. What are you hiding, and for whose benefit? Mr. Secretary, we expect truthful answers to our questions. The American people deserve that. They deserve to see that public office is a public trust, not an investment opportunity for billionaires and plutocrats, and not a vessel for one man's insatiable self-aggrandizement. The American people deserve better. I yield back.
1: Natural Resources Ranking Member Jared Huffman of California.
2: Expired. I now will introduce our witness, the Honorable Doug Burgum, Secretary of the U.S. Department of Interior in Washington, D.C. Secretary Burgum, you're getting to be a pro at this. You've done it enough now, but I'll remind you that under committee rules, you must limit your oral statement to 5 minutes, but your entire statement will appear in the hearing record. To begin your testimony, please press the on button on the microphone. We do use timing lights. When you begin, the light will turn green. At the end of 5 minutes, the light will turn red, and I'll ask you to please complete your statement. And I'll recognize Secretary Burgum for 5 minutes.
3: Thank you, Chairman, and thank you, Ranking Member Huffman. Let me add on top of my written remarks that, Ranking Member, I think that you would know that I would find your opening statements filled with factual inaccuracies and grossly misleading statements that I'm hoping over the time today that we'll have an opportunity to address those assertions. But as we know, this department touches the lives of billions of Americans. It manages America's vast energy supply and natural resources. We honor federal trust responsibilities and the unique relationship with tribal nations. We deliver water to the West. We fight fires. We enforce the law, and we steward our treasured wildlife refuges and national parks. And our efforts extend across the country to ensure border security. The department manages 41% of the southwestern border, as well as the safety of Indian country. This broad portfolio of tens of trillions of dollars belongs to the American people and should be managed, conserved, and put to use according to the law. This budget reflects President Trump's priorities to pursue American energy dominance, deliver services more efficiently, uphold law and order, and make federal lands safe and accessible for all Americans, all of which will make life more affordable for families across this country. Under this administration, Interior, along with the rest of the administration, is committed to increasing our energy production, reestablishing our position as dominant in critical minerals, protecting our economic and national security. And by energy dominance, we mean selling energy to our friends and allies so they don't have to buy from those that are waging war against our allies or waging terrorism against the world. But we have eliminated burdensome, ideological, counterproductive regulations that undermine efficient land management while maintaining appropriate protections of our wildlife and environment. Ongoing regulatory reform to cut red tape will continue to secure supply chain, unlock American energy, reduce prices, deliver better outcomes to the American people and tribal nations, and secure sustainable financial returns for the American people on their federally owned land and mineral resources. The department estimates that revenues in 2027 will exceed nearly $20 billion. That's revenue coming in from managing the resources, now more than offsetting the operational costs of the department. The department is also reducing costs by making our operations more effective. The budget includes three unification proposals, which we hope to have an opportunity to talk about. One is unifying our four wildland fire programs into the new U.S. Wildland Fire Service. The budget also includes the unification of the firefighting components of the U.S. Forest Service into this one national U.S. Wildland Fire Service. Unifying duplicative endangered species responsibility that is split between NOAA and UN Fish and Wildlife under the Fish and Wildlife Service, and reunifying the department's two existing offshore mineral management bureaus into a single entity, the Marine Minerals Administration. These unification efforts will streamline bureaucracy and make our work to fight fires, manage forests, protect wildlife and the environment all faster, safer, smarter, and more effective. We are expanding our efforts to cooperate with tribes and federal agencies to fulfill trust responsibilities by committing to open-door engagement, transparency, and sustained communication with all of our 575 federally recognized tribes. The millions of Americans visit interior lands each year, fueling a booming $1.3 trillion outdoor economy and supporting jobs and small businesses nationwide. The 2027 budget focuses on the continued recreational use as well as the beautification of interior's assets. One big ask that we would have for this committee is to expeditiously reauthorize the Great American Outdoors Act Legacy Restoration Fund passed by Congress and signed by President Trump during his first term. Reauthorization for an additional 5 years would again help protect and ensure that we have the capital budgets to maintain these essential resources. In addition, as we celebrate America's 250th, the budget focuses on visitor-facing operations at our parks, wildlife, and public lands, and this will help improve visitor experience, drive tourism, create jobs, and generate revenue. Simply put, this budget puts America first and Americans first while securing peace and prosperity for our country's future. I appreciate the committee's support for the department's mission, and I look forward to working closely with each of you to advance the important mission and responsibilities of the Department of Interior. Thank you.
2: Gentleman yields back. Thank you, Secretary Burgum, for your valuable testimony. We'll now move into questions, and I'll recognize members for 5 minutes, beginning with Ms. Hageman, the subcommittee chair for our Water, Wildlife, and Fisheries Subcommittee. Ms. Hageman, you're recognized.
4: Thank you, Mr. Chairman and Secretary Burgum. I want to start today by thanking you for your work on the Department of Interior's finalization of its NEPA implementing regulations to make it easier to permit, access, use, hunt, recreate on, develop, and build on our federal lands in the United States. I co-led a letter with Western Caucus Chair Malloy thanking you for your work on these regulations and stressing the importance of permitting reform for our country's economic development and national security. And I also thank you for being an example to other federal agencies and leading the charge on rolling back bureaucratic overreach that is outside congressional intent. Mr. Secretary, your team has been terrific in helping my state of Wyoming have a better energy future with your support of our coal industry. Wyoming has led in coal production since 1986, and we now produce approximately 40% of the coal that is used in the United States. A February report from the Wyoming Energy Authority recently confirmed that after more than a decade without new federal coal leasing, domestic and international demand could outpace supply by 2030, which is a dire situation for this country.
1: Wyoming Republican Harriet Hageman.
4: We need new coal leases and expanded production to prevent this scenario. And as you know, part of the coal leasing process, BLM must analyze the fair market value of coal to ensure that the citizens are getting a fair return. Our past administrations, most specifically Obama and Biden, who did not support coal leasing, they actually provided a return to taxpayers of zero, as they did everything in their power to destroy our coal industry. What is your team doing to ensure we develop a fair market value of coal that would reflect real market conditions but encourage leasing, as well as rooted in current market realities so we can lease more coal in Wyoming?
3: Thank you, Representative. Obviously, having affordable, reliable baseload energy is key to America's future and key to us winning the AI arms race with China. China was mentioned earlier. China added last year 93 gigawatts of coal. They're on track to do a similar amount this year. We know the technology exists in your state, my home state, to produce energy cleanly from coal. That coal also includes critical minerals, some of the highest concentrations of critical minerals that we need that we're now captive to China are in that coal. The co-production of critical minerals and thermal energy is essential to our future. And, of course, we're getting back to our basics at the U.S. Geological Survey, which we say is mapping is the core technology. We have gone through a preliminary assessment and estimated that the coal resources on federal land that belong to the American public are worth $8 trillion. Oh, $8 trillion. And so developing those provides return to our taxpayers. It lowers energy cost. We can do it cleanly, and we can help solve the critical minerals. So, again, appreciate the support we have from you in the state of Wyoming to ensure that we can not only win the AI arms race, which requires power, but to get out of the stranglehold that China has on virtually the whole world regarding critical minerals.
4: Well, the fact is that it is difficult to permit and lease coal in Wyoming and elsewhere, and it is a process that needs to be streamlined. I don't know if you are, it's also astronomically expensive with years and years and years tied up in the permitting before any of our coal mines can actually start producing. The last coal lease was issued in 2014. As I indicated, 2030 is kind of a drop dead date by which we need to have some of this permitting done. I have introduced a bill that would address the bonus bid process for coal in the state of Wyoming and elsewhere. I'm not sure if you've had an opportunity to look at that, but I would really welcome the administration's support for that particular effort to make sure that we can continue to produce coal. But I also want to talk about some other things that you've done. In December of last year, the BLM amended a Biden-era BLM regulation to extend the phase-in date for compliance with the minimum bond amount for statewide oil and gas leases. In fact, what this rule would do is increase the cost of a single lease for bond from $10,000 to $150,000 and a statewide blanket bonds from $25,000 to $500,000, a 1,400% increase. Obviously, this will have an enormous impact. While this rule has been put back until June of 2027, it is still hanging over our heads, and it would have a devastating impact on my independent producers in the state of Wyoming especially. What is the administration or your office doing to attempt to address what was really a horrific rule coming out of the Biden administration attempting to increase the cost of oil and gas development to the point that it became infeasible?
3: Well, Representative, you're accurate that the purpose of those was to actually try to drive an industry out of business, an industry that we desperately need, an energy industry. And, of course, you mentioned leasing. We do know that, you know, every president from Harry Truman, including President Obama, held the quarterly required, legally required lease sales all the way.
1: Interior Secretary Doug Burgum.
3: Up until the Biden administration, where in the first 2 years they did not hold a single quarterly lease sale as required by law. That went to federal court. And the states prevailed. We're following the lease sales per the law passed even by this Congress with the Working Families Tax Cut, and we're taking a look at those egregious bonding rules that were put in to make sure that we're appropriately protecting the resources of America, but also making sure that we're not adversely penalizing those that are trying to lower prices for Americans for energy.
4: Thank you. I yield back.
2: Gentlelady, time has expired. The chair now recognizes the gentlelady from Nevada, Ms. Lee, for 5 minutes.
5: Thank you, Mr. Chair. Thank you, Secretary, for being here. Just weeks after you were here last year in June, Interior published its July 15th memo requiring your personal approval on any and all solar and wind permits. This basically created a total permitting mess in my home state of Nevada, stalling 93% of all new energy capacity in our state. This new red tape had gotten so bad that our Republican Governor Joe Lombardo ended up having to, what he said, call an audience with the president in an attempt to clean it up. On a December podcast, here's how the governor said his meeting went. Quote, Nevada utilizes solar energy more than any other state in the nation. I walked President Trump through it, and he goes, okay, sounds good. I'm glad you brought it up. I'll call Burgum and tell him it's allowable in Nevada. So my first question is pretty simple, Mr. Secretary. Nevada currently has the third highest unemployment rate in the country. Our governor himself has emphasized that solar, if unleashed, would bring tens of thousands of good-paying jobs and several
1: Democrats, Susie Lee.
5: Billion dollars of economic benefits to our state. My question is, did the president keep his promise and personally call you to tell you that solar development is allowable in my home state?
3: We were following the law required for permitting, and I want to...
5: It was just a yes or no. Did the president call you based on his conversation with the governor?
3: President Trump has been clear about the energy dominance agenda that we have, and we're instructed to work on anything that is affordable, reliable, and secure, and that we're following the law in terms of the permitting to get that done. We know that there are projects moving forward, but one thing to clarify, your opening statement said that I personally have to it actually says that the Secretary's office includes all the administrative staff, not just a local district office.
5: Okay.
3: Can I reclaim my time?
5: Since for the past year, in my home state, there have been zero permits issued on solar. And with respect to following the law, the fact of the matter is a judge actually struck down the July 15th memo last month. So regardless of whether or not you agree with the court order, I guess my question is, what's the immediate impact that that's having? Are you just not going to abide by the court order?
3: Well, we had you're referring to a single district judge that felt that he had the authority to tell a federal.
5: So are you appealing it?
3: Yeah, absolutely, because we reject the whole premise. I mean, the idea that a single judge could decide what the process that we're supposed to go through internally to make sure that we're complying with the law through a complex permitting process is absurd, and I think that you would object to a single judge telling this committee how to run the committee. I mean, we have three separate equal branches of government that each have their own responsibilities, and ours is to execute on the permitting responsibilities that we have.
5: So with respect to that, I want to get back to your assertion that you're looking at all affordable types of energy. According to Lazard, the world's largest independent investment bank, when faced with a choice of what kind of new power sources to build, wind and solar are the clear cheapest choice when accounting for capital, fuel, operations, and maintenance costs. That's true even without the federal wind and solar subsidies that Republicans and the president have unwound in the GOP budget that passed in July. So my point is this. As you said, we are in an arms race, an AI arms race. In Nevada, our own governor has contended it is a fact that solar energy, 93% of our new capacity of energy in our state is on hold. And my only request is, based on what we understand the conversation to have been between the governor and the president, that solar development be allowable in our state. I mean, you're a businessman. To have projects and billions of dollars of investment literally be stalled in their tracks in a form of energy. And I have always been a contender that we should look at all forms of energy. But in my home state of Nevada, solar energy is the predominant, clearest choice when you look at new capacity of cheap energy coming online. And my only request of you and your department, whoever it is in your department that will make the decision, that we look at these and start to pass these permits along so we can get this development processed. And by the way, I'll just say this. When you're looking at permitting reform, the single thing that prevents it from happening is this memo, this July 15th memo that is stalling. If you would just rescind that memo, we could get permitting reform passed this Congress, and we can start to talk about permitting all forms of energy. So I just ask, Mr. Secretary, that we work on making sure we can move solar development along. Thank you, and I yield.
2: The gentlelady's time has expired. The chair now recognizes.
3: Mr. Chairman, could I respond quickly on one thing? The Lazard analysis that suggests that this is the cheapest form of energy, all of these projects you're describing in Nevada have one thing in common. When the sun goes down, they produce zero electricity. And this nation over-rotated towards intermittent forms of energy, and the idea that we could add intermittent and shut down baseload is what put our grid at deep risk. And the idea that it's the cheapest, if you want to add intermittent, you have to keep everything else. And so we have to have a discussion about the total cost of grid, not the cost of the incremental, because it's true on an incremental basis, you may have an incremental source, but it doesn't work. The whole machine doesn't work when the sun goes down. And there's examples from around the world of this happening. And so it's cherry picking an analysis that doesn't look. We're looking at reliable, affordable, and secure. And I would encourage everybody here to get in a skiff and to understand that most of these components, very few of these components for the solar industry are coming from the U.S. They're coming from China. And just like we had with Huawei equipment, there's modifications on those that would allow foreign governments to interfere with our grid. And I want to have a rational discussion with everybody. This is not an ideological thing. It's about reliable, affordable, and secure. Those three things.
5: I'm all for rational conversation about it. I'll just say we are not shutting down baseload energy to build solar. And I will contend we have battery storage as well. So
2: we're going to move on to the next question.
0: Mr. Chairman, I request unanimous consent to enter into the record this amazing new technology that apparently the Secretary is unaware of. It's a battery. China's figured it out. That's why they're cleaning our clock on clean energy, but I want to enter that into the record.
2: Without objection. So ordered.
3: Could we also include that China is the world's largest emitter as part of that submission discussion with everybody? This is not an ideological thing. It's about reliable, affordable, and secure. Those three things.
5: I'm all for rational conversation about it. I'll just say we are not shutting down baseload energy to build solar. And I will contend we have battery storage as well. So
2: we're going to move on to the next question.
0: Mr. Chairman, I request unanimous consent to enter into the record this amazing new technology that apparently the Secretary is unaware of. It's a battery. China's figured it out. That's why they're cleaning our clock on clean energy, but I want to enter that into the record.
2: Without objection. So ordered.
3: Could we also include that China is the world's largest emitter as part of that submission?
2: Mr. Chairman, I
0: request unanimous consent to enter into the record this amazing new technology that apparently the Secretary is unaware of. It's a battery. China's figured it out. That's why they're cleaning our clock on clean energy, but I want to enter that into the record.
2: Without objection. So ordered.
3: Could we also include that China is the world's largest emitter as part of that submission?
0: The fact that far more clean energy was created in China last year. The gentleman mentioned their coal. The coal was a fraction of the new energy.
2: We're going to move on to the next member. Or we'll never get through this hearing. The chair recognizes the gentleman from Wisconsin.
6: Mr. Chairman, may I be allowed to ask my questions?
2: I'm trying to recognize you, Mr. Tiffany.
6: I see that you're doing that. 93 gigawatts of coal, is that what I heard?
2: You haven't been recognized yet, Mr. Tiffany.
6: I'm sorry, what's that?
2: I said you haven't been recognized yet. But the chairman of the Subcommittee on Federal Lands, the gentleman from Wisconsin, Mr. Tiffany, you're now recognized for 5 minutes.
6: Thank you for keeping order, Mr. Chairman. 93 gigawatts of coal, is that what I heard in China?
3: Yes, just in 1 year.
6: Yeah, so the witnesses stated it very well. Do you know how much the subsidies are that we pay for these intermittent sources of power? $50,000 an acre. We are destroying some of the most productive farmland in America as we speak, including in places like the great state of Wisconsin. And guess what's happened to the great state of Wisconsin and their utility rates since then? We went from the second lowest in the Midwest to the second highest. And that's because of this movement towards intermittent sources of power. When the wind doesn't blow and the sun doesn't shine, you do not get power from it. And you,
1: Wisconsin Republican Tom Tiffany.
6: To keep the baseload power, you have to, unless you want to be like Germany and fall behind the rest of the world, you cannot decommission all that you have. Real quickly, in regards to U.S. Wildland Fire Service, I'm looking at the budget and the numbers we have here that were provided to us. It appears there's a significant increase. Is that correct, Mr. Secretary, in regards to the U.S. Wildland Fire budget?
3: Yes, through the unification of the existing groups across BLM, BIA, and National Park Service and U.S. Fish and Wildlife, those four plus the U.S. Forest Service is included in this budget, also being included in that thing. So it's a transfer from the USDA budget as well.
6: Yeah, Mr. Chairman, I want to thank the Secretary for presiding over that, because what is the one thing that we've been hearing as we've traveled around the West is that there are all these silos that have been out there, and they did not coordinate amongst themselves to fight these fires. And stopping the scourge of fire in the West is probably the greatest challenge you have, other than producing more energy for America, and I want to thank you for doing that. I want to get on to another issue that's quite different. The Obama administration opened up a loophole in our immigration policy in regards to paroling Chinese nationals in without having to get a visa. The Biden administration codified it. Are you taking action, working with the Department of Homeland Security, to shut down that loophole that allows communist Chinese to come into America and then have children here, have babies here, and then they become citizens solely as a result of having birth in a place that is part of America?
3: Thank you, Representative. Yes, birth tourism is is on our radar, and in particular, we've had some issues in our territories that we manage in the Pacific, where China was exploiting low-cost, high-volume tourism visas to flood some of our places, like the Commonwealth of Northern Marianas Islands, with visitors. And so it's a real thing that we're directly involved in. So thank you for bringing attention to this issue.
6: And you are taking action, is that correct?
3: Well, we're working with those that control immigration, certainly.
6: Yeah. Mr. Chairman, something really important that we do. There were more births that were going on in the Mariana Islands by Chinese nationals than there were of Americans as a result of this loophole. It's important to shut it down. National Park System, do you believe in public-private partnerships?
3: Yeah, absolutely.
6: And tell us some of the actions that you're taking to make that happen.
3: Well, I would am pleased to say that, again, we've got a number of organizations like the National Park Foundation, which is raising a record amount of dollars. We're excited, would invite all of you to join us around the 4th of July for the opening of the Theodore Roosevelt Presidential Library and Museum. This is a over $450 million project. 100% of that is non-federal money coming from the private sector. It could be a role model for the kinds of things we could do at entrance communities to our 63 national parks.
6: We should be doing far more of this, shouldn't we? Because there's an enormous wealth in this country that would like to participate, isn't there?
3: Yeah, absolutely.
6: Yeah, for sure. I want to talk about EJA real quick here in closing. Equal Access to Justice Act. I'm sure you're familiar with it. Extreme environmental groups have used this to be able to shut down project after project across America, including groups like the Natural Resources Defense Council, and they fundraise off from it. What actions has Interior taken, if any, to try and create better reporting and transparency around that, so these extreme environmental groups aren't ripping off the taxpayers of America?
3: Well, we're certainly working on trying to create the transparency around these organizations that position themselves as somehow conservation groups but don't spend any money at all on conservation. They spend it all on lawsuits. They have high-paid lobbyists and CEOs as their officers. They tell people to be afraid, send us a check, we'll solve the problem. They sue, and under IJA, if they sue, they settle. They get the taxpayer is on the hook for paying their legal fees, and it's become a giant business. I mean, there's a business model.
1: Interior Secretary Doug Burgum.
3: Involved in suing over these issues and then turning that into a profit center. And I think Congress should take the steps to make sure that we're not using taxpayer money for groups that are blocking America. We know in this country that we can do two things at the same time. We can build great things and we can protect the environment. This is a false trade-off that's being presented by these organizations, and we shouldn't be funding them with taxpayer dollars.
6: Who knew these massive environmental groups would be ripping off the taxpayers of America? I yield.
2: Gentlemen, as time's expired, the chair now recognizes the gentleman from Colorado, Mr. Neguse, for 5 minutes.
7: Thank you. Thank you, Mr. Chairman. Thank you, Mr. Secretary, for being here today. I want to start first with a letter that myself and Senator Michael Bennett of Colorado wrote to your agency on April 29th. This was a letter of April 29th of this year in regards to the historically low snowpack that we're experiencing, as you know, in the Rocky Mountain West, including in Colorado. Obviously, very concerned about the wildfire season that is upon us. The letter makes a number of requests around pre-positioning assets, extending federal contracts for aerial resources. I would just ask for your commitment to respond to that letter, if you might be willing to make that commitment.
3: Absolutely, and I appreciate your attention to this. We are facing a potentially a dangerous situation with the low water levels in the Colorado River Basin relative to wildfire, and that's why, again, we appreciate all the support we can get from you in unifying the new U.S. Wildland Firefighting Group. That's going to allow us to have essentially a joint chiefs of staff that can make the command and control decisions that you're asking us to look at.
7: Thank you. Thank you, Mr. Secretary. And we look forward to your response on that front. I want to follow up on a point that the ranking member referenced. This is in regards to a decision that your agency made last year in December. As you know, removing the two federal holidays that honor Black history from the free entrance day list for the National Park Service. You're familiar with that decision?
3: Yes.
7: Yeah. Okay. I believe those 2 days, by the way, are Martin Luther King Day, as you know, and Juneteenth. It's my view that Juneteenth provides all citizens with an opportunity to really recommit ourselves, renew our commitment to equality. Would you agree with that statement?
3: Yeah, absolutely.
7: I guess part of my confusion about why, given your agreement on that front, given the fact that as governor, you proclaimed Juneteenth back in North Dakota several years ago, why you would now allow the agency, or I presume you were involved in that decision, to remove those two holidays from the list. It just strikes me that that is not consistent with the view that you just articulated. And I would urge the National Park Service to reverse that decision. I think it is short-sighted, and I don't think it's in the best interest of the country. I recognize my colleagues disagree with me on the other side of the aisle, perhaps the side of the aisle, perhaps some of them. But that's my view. I want to ask you about one last topic.
3: Can I just say I want to make sure on that topic that we understand that no one is changing these holidays, the holiday designation, whatever. There was an ability to choose free days, and part of that was, you know, where do we space the free days? Where do we put them? Do they match up against weekends?
7: Yeah, Mr. Secretary.
3: And again, trying to get more of those days into the summer months when we have higher visitation.
7: I hear you. At the same time, I think you could understand how many Americans would perceive a decision by your department to remove Martin Luther King Day as a free entrance day, the National Park Service. I just, at the end of the day, again, we'll have to agree to disagree on that front, but I will move on. Are you familiar with Atlantic Industrial Coatings?
3: I'm not familiar with that.
7: So Atlantic Industrial Coatings is company. Are you familiar with that company?
3: You're saying Atlantic?
7: Atlantic Industrial Coatings, correct? Are you familiar with it?
3: I'm not familiar with Atlantic.
7: Okay. Atlantic Industrial Coatings is the company that received a no-bid federal contract for the project at the Lincoln Memorial Reflective Pool. Are you familiar with that now?
3: I'm familiar with that project, yes.
7: But not the company?
3: I wasn't familiar with that specific name of the company.
7: Okay. You're familiar with the fact that a company received a no-bid contract to do the work on that project, correct?
3: I'm familiar that we're working on a project to restore the reflecting pool before the summer season with record attendance, yes.
7: Yes, and that was through a no-bid $13 million contract, right? That's not up for debate. That's a
3: but
7: fact.
3: I'm positive that we followed all of the required bidding rules. So you're emphasizing the word no bid like something nefarious has happened.
7: Okay, then explain it to me. Here, I'll ask you the question. My understanding of the federal procurement rules is that a no bid contract is reserved for situations where, quote, any delay would cause serious injury to the government.
1: Q&A between Colorado Democrat Joe Neguse and Interior Secretary Doug Burgum.
7: Your proposition is what? That there'd be serious injury to the government if this company didn't get the $13 million contract to do this particular project right now?
3: Well, I think we do have a sense of urgency. I mean, we got handed a record amount of deferred maintenance with 19 fountains across the city that didn't work.
7: That's the serious injury to the government? The serious injury to the government?
3: Well, I suppose a lawyer could decide that, but I think that maybe all of us could agree that we would want to have our nation's capital looking great for the 250th. Well, I mean, this is a common sense decision.
7: I would say, just last question. Who picked this company? Because President Trump, a few months ago, in a New York Times article said, I have a guy who's unbelievable at doing swimming pools. He looked at it. He called me up. He said, sir, we can do something on it. Last night, he posted on Truth Social, also, I did not give out the contract. Interior did, to a contractor I did not know and have never used before. So Interior, he's talking about you. Did you give this $13 million no-bid contract to this company that's never done business with the federal government before?
2: The gentleman's time has expired.
7: I think the secretary can answer the question.
3: The gentleman that you're talking about that has done construction work regarding pools and fountains for President Trump is not part of this contract. He's just a citizen that cared about it and offered some free advice. There's nothing there in terms of any dollars flowing to anybody that worked for President Trump.
7: Who picked this company? That's what I'm getting at.
3: The National Park Service
2: and the leaders on the National Mall
3: are the ones that picked it. They went through the process, picked the person that was best, and part of their selection process was picking somebody who had the capability to complete the project in a time frame and in a budget that would actually fix the problem. I mean, there are past presidents that have worked on this thing. It's been shut for 2 years. Read the article. There was $38 million spent on this between 2010 and 2012, and it was never fixed.
2: We're going to move on, and some of these questions, if you want to refer or answer them in writing when there's more time, that would be fine. But we're going to move to the gentleman from Minnesota, the chairman of the Subcommittee on Energy and Mineral Resources. Mr. Stauber, you're recognized for 5 minutes.
8: Secretary Burgum, thank you very much for being here. In November 2020, the first Trump administration finalized a rule to delist the gray wolf under the Endangered Species Act. As is often the case, the rule was quickly litigated by activist groups. For the past 5.5 years, this rule has been stuck in the courts, as both the Biden administration and the current Trump administration have defended it. According to data from the Fish and Wildlife Service and state wildlife agencies, over half of the gray wolves present in the lower 48 can be found in the district I am proud to represent, Minnesota's 8th Congressional District. Our inability to properly manage gray wolf is an issue for my constituents, and they face that every day. Secretary Burgum, can you confirm that the Trump administration still holds the position that the gray wolf should be delisted under the ESA?
3: Yes.
8: And so to confirm,
3: I want to say again, as you know, we got gray wolves, we got Mexican wolves, we've got some places where they've been downlisted versus delisted. I mean, it's a complex situation, but I guess what I say I'm agreeing with is that we do have a wolf management issue, and we're actively engaged in trying to resolve this and find the right balance.
8: So confirming, defending the November 2020 delisting rule is still the administration's strategy?
3: I would say yes, but we're also taking a look at downlisting as well, because in some cases the delisting could actually make things worse than just downlisting, and so we're taking a look at how we can achieve the goals of better wolf management.
8: Okay. Does the department have any additional tools to delist these wolves and other species administratively, or must Congress step in to help you?
3: We're going to do everything we can administratively within the rules that we have, but certainly would welcome any discussions with Congress to try to come up with a rule, because, again, we have a patchwork state by state right now, and wolves unfortunately don't know where the state lines are.
8: No. I will tell you that we have to celebrate the success of the ESA, like the gray wolf, and I appreciate your responses. Switching gears to northern Minnesota, we're home to the incredible critical mineral wealth, including the Duluth Complex, the largest untapped copper-nickel deposit in the entire world. And I want to thank you for your recognition of this incredible opportunity we have in northern Minnesota, along with your entire department's work to make responsible critical mineral mining in northern Minnesota a reality. That said, we don't have a complete picture of the full extent of the mineral wealth in the Duluth Complex or other mineral formations around the country, due in part to the lack of data and analysis. In this area, for example, the data we have is largely extracted from the commercial drilling and mapping of proposed projects. But beyond those project areas, What we have is just an estimate, not a full picture. What is the USGS and the department doing to address this?
3: Well, I agree with you, Representative, and of course, as I stated in my remarks, we're trying to get USGS back to its core mission of mapping, and of course, the ability to do better mapping with higher tech, with less intrusion, is certainly available, but we're definitely getting that agency focused on its core mission of mapping. It's essential to this larger issue of winning the critical minerals race with China.
8: It's hugely beneficial to us. So, again, will the department prioritize mapping of the Duluth Complex and other geological formations in northern Minnesota?
3: Yes.
8: Thank you. Before my time is up, I want to turn to your role as chair of the President's National Energy Dominance Council. While I recognize we need an all-of-the-above approach to energy and mineral development, part of which includes working with our allies overseas, Americans enjoy vast energy and mineral wealth here at home in the United States. Many Americans, including those of my district, are frustrated to see the administration run overseas first while proposed projects continue to languish here in our country. These are projects that will employ American skilled labor and directly benefit from them. Will you commit to prioritizing these domestic energy and mining projects over projects overseas?
3: Yes, certainly, and we've got some partners like Canada and Australia that are going to be key in helping us revive. We've killed the mining industry in this country. We graduated 36,000 lawyers last year, about 300 students graduated in mining or metallurgical degrees. We 30 years ago, the U.S. led the world in critical and rare earth minerals. Now we're completely dependent on the top 20, 85 to 100% on China. So it's not just mining companies. It's also universities. It's also, you know, getting back. And again, if people care about the planet, we should do it all here because we do it cleaner, better, safer, smarter than anyone else. We've got an EPA. We do reclamation. Shoving mining to other parts of the world is horrible for the global environment, and it undermines our national security.
8: Thank you, Mr. Secretary, and continue the good work. Thank you.
2: Gentlemen, as time has expired, the chair now recognizes the ranking member for 5 minutes, gentleman from California, Mr. Huffman.
1: That was Q&A between Minnesota Republican Pete Stauber and Interior Secretary Doug Burgum.
0: Secretary Burgum, I want to start with something I hope we can just agree on. Would you agree that most Americans are struggling right now to afford basic necessities of life because of rising costs?
3: I would say, again, this administration...
0: Do you agree they're struggling with rising costs?
3: I agree that this administration inherited the highest inflation in 40 years.
0: Mr. Secretary, do you agree that families are struggling across this country with rising costs? Yes or no?
3: I agree that during the first year of office, this administration did more to lower costs than any other...
0: Maybe you wouldn't know, Mr. Secretary, you know, whether they're struggling. I mean, you're in a different economic strata, but I think most of us understand there's a struggle out there because of this administration's economic and energy policies. And while you are slashing just about every other part of the Department of Interior's budget, including for national parks, you have spent a lot of the department's time, resources, and taxpayer dollars to serve Donald Trump's vanity. You put his face on national park passes. You're helping him build a billion-dollar ballroom. You're letting him paint the reflecting pool blue on a no-bid contract. You're building a 250-foot arch de Trump that will overshadow our veterans' final resting place. And, Mr. Secretary, it's hard to understand how these projects to stroke Trump's ego do anything for the American people with their day-to-day struggles to afford daily life. And the ballooning costs of these tributes to Donald Trump really speak to the lack of fiscal responsibility in this budget, not to what you said in your testimony that this is all about fiscal responsibility. So can you just confirm, you know, with this arch specifically, who is this arch for? Who's it being built for?
3: I think you're probably aware that there's been no final agency action around building something on a site.
0: That was not my question about technicality on final agency action. Who's it being built for?
3: It's not a technicality.
0: This is my question, Mr. Secretary. Sure. I'm sorry. That's the way it works. Who is the arch being built for?
3: The frame of your question is that there has been a approved proposal and something is actually being built.
0: Now, let's forget about final agency action and other legalese. There is a proposal to build this arch. Who is it for?
3: There's a discussion about it. I wouldn't say there's not a proposal.
0: Who is it for?
3: Well, for the American people, just like everything else in this thing, because it's there are 68 democratic capitals around the free world that have arches, and I guess that somehow the United States building an arch for the people to celebrate.
0: We're going to build one just a little taller than the one in Pyongyang because someone in the White House insists that ours be the biggest. Mr. Secretary, you may not be aware of this, but actually I'm sure you are aware. Donald Trump was asked this question specifically on the record, and he said this arch is for him. He said his answer was me. We can enter that into the record by unanimous consent if you'd like, but I'm pretty sure you're aware of that. Mr. Secretary, while you're funneling billions into these vanity projects, gas is up by an average of $1.40 a gallon from last year. In March, President Trump posted this message. He said, the United States is the largest oil producer in the world by far, so when oil prices go up, we make a lot of money. Who's the we?
3: Well, it could be states, the federal government, the American people. When we collect royalty rates on oil production on federal lands, and so if prices are higher, then there's more revenue coming into the system.
0: So this is good for American families that they're paying $1.40 more a gallon for gas?
3: I'm not saying that, but I'm thrilled that they're paying. That they're paying about a buck less than they were during the Biden administration. I mean, that's exciting, and these prices are going to drop quickly again because now we actually have supply. Prices are determined.
0: Mr. Secretary,
3: based on
0: again,
3: supply.
0: There's a real disconnect here. Americans are not celebrating this spike in gas prices that you seem to think is just great. And you're
1: more from this hearing coming up.
9: AP News. I'm Marcela Sanchez. President Trump has landed in Beijing for talks with Chinese leader Xi Jinping. Aside from discussions about Iran, the two leaders are expected to discuss trade and artificial intelligence. A White House official says prominent U.S. executives from big tech and Wall Street to agriculture and aerospace have joined Trump on his trip. That includes NVIDIA CEO Jensen Huang. A person with knowledge of the private conversation says Trump personally called Huang yesterday to invite him after realizing through news reports that he was not on the trip. The visit comes at a delicate moment for his presidency, with his popularity at home weighed down by the U.S. and Israel's war with Iran and rising inflation. AP correspondent Donna Warder reports on the latest data on food prices in the U.S.
10: Government figures released Tuesday show that grocery prices overall rose 2.9% in April compared to the same month a year earlier, the highest year-over-year inflation since August 2023. For just fresh fruit and vegetables, a 6.5% increase. For meat, up 8.8%. Part of the reason, fuel prices, which have soared as cargo ships that carry much of the world's oil supply have been blocked from passing through the Strait of Hormuz during the Iran war. Add to that, Trump administration tariffs and extreme weather. Two Purdue economists say the full impact of rising energy costs on food could take up to 6 months. I'm Donna Warder.
9: The operator of the cruise ship at the center of a hantavirus outbreak tells the Associated Press it expects to know by the end of the week if the vessel will keep to its schedule for the coming months. Wall Street is holding relatively steady after technology stocks rebounded and oil prices slowed their gains. This is AP News.
1: 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Back to this House Natural Resources Committee hearing.
0: The answer is to hearken back to the depths of the pandemic.
3: It wasn't the depths of the pandemic. It was just a year ago, and it was energy subtraction.
0: Americans are paying $1.40 more a gallon, and there's no end in sight to this energy crisis created by the war in Iran. They're the ones who can't afford to keep the lights on and put food on the table. But the we that's making a lot more money are, let's be honest about it, it's the big oil billionaires. Mr. Secretary, you're the energy czar. I mean, is all of this proceeding according to your plan? Is everything going well?
3: The fact that we've displaced two-thirds of the Russian gas in Western Europe, the fact that we've shut down Iranian exports and Venezuelan exports, which were creating record-cheap oil for our adversaries around the world.
0: You're feeling pretty good about our trajectory right now.
3: I feel like that this president has changed the geopolitical structure of the energy wing, which has determined almost all conflicts for the last 47 years, has shifted from the Middle East to the Western Hemisphere. And when Alaska continues to come online to serve our Pacific allies, we're going to see a historic shift.
0: Everything's going great.
3: What has been accomplished in the last 15 months to reshift the geopolitical alignment of energy production towards reliable, affordable, and secure energy of this country is nothing short of remarkable. This is a temporary, not a long-term thing. We're on a path towards affordability, reliability, and security.
0: I'm going to take that as a yes, that you believe everything's going great. Thank you, Mr. Secretary. I yield
2: gentleman's
0: back.
2: Gentleman's time has expired. Mr.
8: Chair.
2: May I
8: enter into the record? I'd like to submit the record a letter directed towards California Governor Gavin Newsom from Arizona's Democrat Governor Katie Hobbs and Nevada's Republican Governor Joe Lombardo, which highlights concerns they have in regards to California state legislation related to refinery inventory supplies, which impacts these supplies and is causing higher costs for consumers and gravely impacting transportation infrastructure across the West.
2: Without objection.
0: And, Mr. Chair, I have a unanimous consent request as well. The Secretary is keenly aware.
2: The gentleman will pause. Without objection, Mr. Stauber's
0: thank
2: is recognized. Mr. Huffman, you're recognized.
0: For unanimous consent, the Secretary is keenly aware of the new coal capacity China's added. He neglected to mention, maybe he's not aware, that China added about four times as much clean energy in 2025 than coal. So here is an article from Ember. Entitled Chinese Energy Trends, pointing out those facts.
2: Without objection. So ordered. Mr. Begich, you recognize.
3: Can we include in that China still gets 60% of their electricity from coal, and so two out of three electric vehicles in China ought to have a bumper sticker that says powered by coal?
0: Sure, as long as we include the fact that they're dominating EV sales around the world, and this administration has neutered the American auto industry. Yeah, let's put that in the record, too.
2: Mr. Begich, you had a submission for the record.
11: I ask unanimous consent to submit to the record the fiscal year 2023 National Park Service budget justification showing the Biden administration's request for funds to repair the reflecting pool, which has had existing problems and is now finally being restored by President Trump.
2: Without objection, so ordered. Chair now recognizes the gentleman from Colorado, the chair of the Subcommittee on Indian and Insular Affairs. Mr. Hurd, you're recognized for 5 minutes.
12: Thank you, Mr. Chairman. Secretary Burgum, welcome. Good morning. I want to say I appreciate the department's continued engagement on the Shoshone Water Rights Preservation Project in Western Colorado. This is critical for ag, it's critical for rural communities and for water supply in the West. Can I count on your department's continued engagement with my office as we work to get this effort across the finish line?
3: Yeah, absolutely.
12: Wonderful. Thank you, Mr. Secretary. Separately, I also appreciate the department's continued attention to proactive wildfire mitigation, also a huge issue in Western and Southern Colorado, and your efforts to prevent further wolf introduction to Colorado. I trust that your work in these areas will continue as well.
3: Yes, absolutely.
12: Wonderful. Thank you. Mr. Secretary, as Chairman of Indian Insular Affairs, I wanted to ask about tribal public safety and work that your department is doing in Indian country in that regard. I continue to hear from tribal communities across the country about concerns they have, serious concerns about public safety, challenges facing Indian country from cartel activity, narcotics trafficking, and also violent crime. I want to thank you for the recent secretarial order that you issued, I believe it was earlier this month, honoring our commitment to protecting Indian country communities and your focus on opioid enforcement and stopping crimes against children. Can you tell us a little bit about how the department sees the Indian Country Violent Crime Task Force improving coordination among tribal governments, federal governments, state governments, and local governments over the long term?
3: Well, yes, Representative, I think you know that we've got a fall through the cracks or some gaps, and we know that the organized crime, including cartels that are involved in human trafficking and drug trafficking, know that that sometimes they can fall into a pocket of tribal land and avoid state and local jurisdictions, and that at the federal government that we're sometimes not coordinated. So having better coordination, obviously we've got a huge issue which we're addressing around missing and murdered indigenous women, over 6,000 unsolved cases. We've got collaboration going with the FBI that we've never had. The FBI has put together a special task force related to this on these unsolved cases. And again, on the violent crimes task force, they're working. One of the, they had a fun, it just, happened this week, so it hasn't been made public yet. But there was a bus that through this group that was working that picked up close to 40,000 fentanyl pills in one bus on tribal land, and over 50 pounds of other drugs and narcotics. And so, you know, enough to like kill tens of thousands of Americans in the wrong hands. So it's a real issue. And I know from my time as governor when we were involved working on trying to stop cartels that were working out of Mexico, that were working with gangs in Detroit, that were coming by Amtrak into three tribes in North Dakota. We arrested 55 people in one day as one of those things. These are part of the things that we want to get back at doing at a regular pace, in a more intense pace than we have been, because the safety in Indian country is the thing, any consultation is the thing that comes up. We've underfunded the infrastructure in terms of dissension, jails, and other things in Indian country as well. It's a big issue.
12: Completely agree. Thank you so much for that emphasis on that, Mr. Secretary. I cannot tell you how important that is in Indian country. How can Congress best support the department's efforts to promote and protect public safety in Indian country? What can we do more than we've been doing?
3: Well, I think part of it's funding, and part of it's raising awareness. I mean, it's shocking to me that we'll have case after case of someone going missing in Indian country, and then it's never reported in the news, and then we have, you know, a co-ed goes missing on spring break and it becomes a 10-part Netflix series. And so we've got just this ongoing issue. And so

0: Secretary for coming back before this committee. In 2024, then-candidate Donald Trump campaigned on cutting energy costs, promising to cut utility rates in half in his first 12 months in office. We are now about 16 months in, and residential electricity rates are at a 10-year high in the United States. Meanwhile, your department has refused to approve hundreds of wind and solar permits, preventing nearly 57 gigawatts of new energy from coming online, energy that could power millions of homes. In July of last year, the Department of the Interior announced it would require all wind and solar permits, nearly 70 types of permits, to be personally approved by you. But your department has effectively rejected every one of those applications to date. In fact, in April of this year, a U.S. District Court judge ruled in favor of clean energy project developers, agreeing that your department was, quote, slow-walking the approval of wind and solar permits against the law and issued a preliminary injunction against your department. Now, Secretary, I have reviewed your past testimony, and I would say it seems very clear you have a vendetta against renewable energy, a vendetta that you're making clear again today. You've stated, for example, that we, quote, have to have massive taxpayer subsidies to produce renewable energies, because once the working families tax cut bill was passed last year and the subsidies ended, most of these renewable energy projects dropped off the queue. And in fact, that's a false statement. In fact, at the end of 2025, the queue for renewable solar, wind, and storage was over six times larger than that for gas. I would also note that if we're talking about subsidies for energy, some might say that the $75 billion and counting that we are paying right now for this illegal war in Iran is a direct subsidy for oil and gas, much larger than for renewables, along with the billions that we spend each year in the Middle East to maintain military bases. But I digress. I also want to point out that you once described wind and solar as unreliable, intermittent energy projects that hold America back from achieving U.S. energy dominance. Now, again, I would say this is a false statement because advancements in energy storage innovation, including batteries and long-duration storage, have allowed us to deal increasingly effectively with the energy variability of renewables while getting Americans the energy they need. But speaking of U.S. energy dominance, Secretary, I just ask you a simple yes-no question. Do you agree that China is also trying to achieve total energy dominance? Yes-no. Okay, that's not a yes-no. I'll reclaim my time. Do you know how much new energy China put online last year? New energy.
1: Intermittent or baseload?
0: All energy. 543 gigawatts. Do you know how much of that was renewable?
1: I do not know how much of it did
0: not
1: operate.
0: It was 434 gigawatts.
1: But only when the wind is blowing and the sun is shining.
0: They put on 434 gigawatts annually. 80% of the new energy that they put online last year was renewable. 80%. You don't have to take my word for it. I'm Asian, so good at math, but you can look that up. 80% of the energy they put up was renewable. Meanwhile, the United States, under your, quote, total energy dominance strategy of rejecting renewable energy, put up 53 gigawatts of new energy last year, less than 10% of what China put up. Now, your clear bias against renewable energy in the face of all evidence is harming our national security, harming our ability to have energy independence, and putting us further and further behind the Chinese. And a cancellation of Total Energy's offshore wind leases last year is a case study on your department's economically illiterate and unlawful energy strategy. In March 2026, Trump settled with Total Energies, a French oil company, for $1 billion in exchange for cancellation of its offshore wind leases. If completed, Total Energies projects would have produced enough energy to power 1.7 million homes in the United States. Furthermore, the administration paid this company $1 billion again from a fund strictly reserved for settlements resulting in active or imminent litigation requiring monetary compensation, which was not the case with Total, because, in fact, in March 2026, the CEO of Total told CNBC that their company had approached the federal government for reimbursement after Trump had paused all offshore wind permitting. So, again, a simple yes-no question for you. While constituents deal with sky-high utility prices, do you think it's appropriate that your department sent $1 billion to a foreign oil company to stop producing energy?
1: There are so many things that you said that are false or misleading. I don't know where to start,
0: but I will start with
1: one thing that Total was refunded their money. They essentially gave the U.S. government a interest-free loan, and their money was refunded to them.
0: Yeah, I know you've described this as a refund in the past. I'm not interested in semantics. You gave them $1 billion to stop producing energy.
1: It's not semantics.
0: It is semantics. You gave $1 billion out of a fund reserved for settlements. Is that not true? You gave them $1 billion out of a fund reserved for legal settlements.
1: I didn't give them anything. We refunded their money, but only if they gave
0: them $1 billion, right?
1: They've already invested that money in energy projects in the U.S.
0: Your department conducted a cost-benefit analysis for engaging in this refund.
2: California Democrat Dave Min speaking with Interior Secretary Doug Burgum at this House Natural Resources Committee hearing.
3: His time has expired. We're now going to go to Mr. Gosar, the chairman of the Subcommittee on Oversight. you recognize

0: for 5 minutes.
1: Thank you, Chairman. Thank you, Secretary Burgum, for joining us today. I also want to let out a special thank you to the subcommittee staff director, Michelle Lane, who organized this hearing and is embarking on her next chapter. This was next week. So I want to say thank you very much for all that you've done. You've been a passion for Arizonans all across the board. Secretary Burgum.
2: Mr. Chairman, can we make sure that I can, the mic is close enough so I can hear clearly there? Okay, thank you.
1: Are you familiar with the Hualapai water settlement?
2: The
1: Hualapai up by Kingman, Arizona.
2: Oh, the Hualapai?
1: Yeah, it's the only one outstanding right now. You're aware of it?
2: I'm aware that we have a number of tribal water deals that are outstanding, if that's what you're saying.
1: Yeah. If the settlement isn't fully funded by 2029, the United States will, for the first time in history, have failed to meet a statutory obligation to a tribe under a constitutionally enacted water settlement, and the settlement will become void in 2029. So thank you for including the $58 million in the settlement of the President's fiscal year 2027 budget. Can Congress expect to see continued investments to ensure the settlement does not become null and void?
2: Yes.
1: As the President delivers on affordability for Americans, I have begun the discussions to reshape how congressional water settlements have been launched and funded. Customer user fees may offer a temporary solution to fund these settlements without inflating the national debt. Are customer user fees a possible link for
2: we'll look at all options.
1: And I also think your continued commitment to clean water is to everybody, especially in Arizona. It's no easy task to inherit the Colorado River Compact negotiations from the Biden-Harris administration. As the saying goes, whiskey's for drinking and water for fighting over. To solve this crisis, I encourage the department to improve existing water infrastructure like the Yuma desalinization plant in my district. Construction of the YDP concluded in 1992, but the facility remains dormant. I believe that desalinization is the future of our access to clean water in my district. The YDP offers Arizona the opportunity to become closer to self-sufficiency and sustainability and source clean and deploy water within its own borders and reduce the burden on Lake Mead. Secretary Burgum, what is the current operational status of the YDP and what would it take to get it up and running to full capacity?
2: I want to make sure that the current status of the, I didn't hear the initials.
1: It's the YVD, it's the Yuma desalinization plant.
2: Oh, yeah, well, on the broader topic of the Colorado water system, I think everybody knows in the basin that we've got a big shortage. We've got to figure out a way to get desalinization and any other thing we could do to get more supply. With the, you know, population increases, with the record amount of economic development activity going on, versus what the Colorado River plan from 100 years ago is, the river produces less water than originally thought. We've got to figure out ways to add more supply.
1: So let me catch you in there. So the YDP would be something we would look at.
2: Yeah, absolutely. We have to look at every idea we have to get more water into the Colorado system.
1: Okay, switching on subject. A big thank you to you, Mr. Secretary, for rescinding the BLM Conservation and Landscape Health Rule on Monday. Under this rule, the Biden-Harris administration attempted to lock up public lands from public use. My bill, H.R. 34, the Lasso Act, encourages the responsible use of public lands, according to the multiple-use doctrine of the Federal Land Policy Management Act of 1976, to benefit Americans and their hard-earned Social Security benefits. Importantly, my bill does not expand the development or raise the fees of our activity on public lands. Do you believe my bill would change the mission of the federal land management?
2: I believe that the original law of multiple use is a direction we need to go, and certainly we support the revoking of this rule that would have allowed no use to be a use on public land.
1: So how would the
3: Q&A between Arizona Republican Paul Gosar and Interior Secretary Doug Burgum
1: impact the President's and the Departments of Interior's current strategy for dominant energy's dominance? It would be positive, wouldn't it not?
2: Well, again, multiple use is positive for Americans, is positive for the sustainable use of our land. So, yes.
1: Thank you, Secretary. Thank you, back.
0: Gentleman yields back the chair. Now recognizes the gentlelady from Oregon, Ms. Dexter, for 5 minutes.
4: Thank you, Mr. Chair, and thank you, Mr. Secretary, for being here again today. Mr. Secretary, do you have any conflicts of interest as Secretary of the Interior?
2: No.
4: Good. I would hope not. I'm glad to hear it. Then I want to ask you about Dr. Jennifer Chatfield, a political appointee who was quietly installed last year as Deputy Assistant Secretary for Fish and Wildlife and Parks. It appears she has been involved in approving a permit application for her family's animal breeding facility to allow them to breed endangered wildlife. The available record also shows she may have been untruthful to the ethics officer. If the Office of the Inspector General finds that she broke ethics laws, will you fire her?
2: Well, certainly we'll take a look and follow anything that would come from ethics. But as far as I know right now, everything that is all the, you know, guidance and rules have been followed.
4: I just want to make sure. So if the Inspector General finds that she broke ethics laws, will you hold her to the same level of integrity that you're holding yourself to?
2: I certainly will look at all the facts. I mean, one thing I learned as a governor is I can't prejudge an outcome until I see all the evidence.
4: And understood.
2: Certainly, I don't have all the evidence.
4: I just am talking about when that is concluded. Yeah. So I appreciate that your commitment is to hold her accountable to ethics laws. So now let's talk about priorities. Mr. Secretary, the president's vanity projects are so out of control that they now require their own budget. Trump is putting his face on park passes and passports. He's carving his name into the Kennedy Center. He's repainting the reflection pool American flag blue. He's trying to put up a massive 250-foot arch to Trump in front of Arlington National Cemetery. And then there's the ballroom. First, the American people were told this ballroom would not disrupt public access to the east wing of the White House. That hasn't been the case. Then they said they would mostly be privately funded and only cost about $200 million. But then it was $250 million, then $300 million, then $400 million. Now, reporting suggests taxpayers are footing a whopping $1 billion bill for Trump's ballroom and White House upgrades. Mr. Secretary, your budget cuts the National Park Service by $1 billion, a 32% cut. If you put this $1 billion towards our national parks instead of Trump's ballroom, you could avoid that cut. That would benefit every single American. Mr. Secretary, at any time, did you object to this level of spending for the ballroom?
2: I think a couple things. First of all,
4: I want to be really careful with my time. As you know, we keep running out. So
2: I want to be careful. I want to be careful about what we're talking about, because I think everybody in this room knows that there's a massive security complex.
4: We're not talking about that, Mr. Secretary. We're talking about a $1 billion line item for White House upgrades.
2: Yeah, but what do you have included in that line item?
4: Okay. To me and everyone here that you didn't do anything to stop Trump's
2: I'm sorry to interrupt.
4: I'm sorry. Similar to how you did nothing to stop Trump from spending $13 million with a no-bid contract to paint the reflecting pool. So this is a question I think the public wants answered. When is it enough? At what point do you tell Trump no, Mr. Secretary?
2: There is no painting going on at the reflecting pool. The reflecting pool leaks 40,000 gallons a day
4: under the current thing. Refocus on the $1 billion.
2: And we refocus on not misrepresenting things, because it's not paint. It's a liner so the pool doesn't leak.
4: $1 billion investment.
2: I'm not sure why people keep calling it the President Trump's ballroom, because it will be completed in time.
4: Oh my goodness, Mr. Secretary, did you know that 90% of the American public supports our national parks, and 2-1, they do not support the investment in the East Wing and the new ballroom. So are you supporting Mr. Trump's vanity projects, or are you supporting the national parks that our people in this country treasure?
3: Oregon Democrat Maxine Dexter questioning Interior Secretary Doug Burgum.
2: It's a false trade-off.
4: It is not a false trade-off.
2: It is absolutely a false trade-off.
4: Our budgets are values documents, Mr. Secretary. You said this in your opening comments, that your priorities and your values are where you're spending money, and you are refusing to stand up to our president, who is investing in vanity projects instead of our federal lands and our national parks.
2: I asked you to reauthorize it with the Great American Outdoors Act, which President Trump will sign, which will invest billions in our national
4: parks.
2: Let's
4: talk about that. How many rangers need to lose their jobs before you stand up to these vanity project investments?
2: If you want to talk staffing, I'm happy to talk staffing, because we have hired thousands and thousands of people into the national park system. And if any of you would look at the budget and see,
4: so again, I'm looking
2: part
4: at
2: of
4: my
2: the,
4: time being
2: part of the reduction
4: and
2: that you're
4: Secretary,
2: seeing in the national park.
4: I ask you to stand up for the American people and stand up against these investments. And I think we've heard all we need to do to hear today. You are failing to stand up for the American people.
0: Lady,
4: I yield
2: that
4: back.
2: That's completely and totally false assumption.
0: General Lady,
5: Mr. Speaker,
0: Chair,
5: Mr. Chair. May I ask unanimous consent to enter the record an article from 2012 during the Obama administration's title, DC's Not-So-Reflecting Pool is Full of Algae After $34 Million Renovation. The second one was these renovations were so bad, in fact, that they had to enter another article into the record showing that the Biden administration's National Park Service had to shut down the reflecting pool every year to clean out trash, debris, and goose droppings. And finally, the third, I'd like to enter in the record an article from Political from this year. This article says the initial estimates for the reflecting pool projects were upwards of $300 million. DOI is now getting this project done for a fraction of the cost ahead of schedule in time for the 250th anniversary of this great nation. And I ask unanimous consent.
0: Without objection, so ordered. Chair now recognizes the gentleman from Virginia, Mr. Whitman, for 5 minutes.
6: Well, thank you, Mr. Chairman. Mr. Secretary, thank you so much for joining us today. I'd like to thank you and the President and the administration for all that you're doing to really look at and roll back burdensome regulations that have prevented or greatly inhibited access for our hunters and anglers. We know how incredibly important that is to this nation, and we appreciate, too, your effort and your order to go to the agencies, ask them to identify any provisions there that would be inhibitory to access for our outdoors, and specifically for anglers and hunters. Those things, I think, are critical. These lands belong to the taxpayers. They belong to our citizens for them to be able to use. Those things, I think, are critical. We're happy, too, that this committee was able to pass the Protecting Access for Hunters and Anglers Act, which is a way to make sure that we're looking specifically at instances where policies are limiting access for hunters and anglers, especially with carte blanche bans and things that actually take away the ability for folks to use things like lead ammunition and lead fishing sinkers, all when used properly, are responsible uses of our environment. Wanted to just get your perspective on if there are additional ways that you're looking at in balancing the stewardship responsibilities for these federal lands with access for the citizens, the owners of these public lands.
2: Well, access is a key focus that we have. And, of course, public lands were meant to be accessible by the public. That's why they're called public lands. And we inherited a situation where, in many cases, essentially the switch was turned to off and you had fight to get public access. We've sent out a sectorial memo to all of the people that manage it and say the presumption should be that these public lands are open to the public unless deemed for other reasons, whether it's for, you know, fire danger, environmental reasons, something has to be closed or closed temporarily. But we have opened up hundreds of thousands of acres to hunting and fishing access. We're reviewing millions of acres more and trying to figure out a way to how do we get the red tape out of Americans actually having access to the lands that are theirs. And we know, of course, if you care about conservation, the largest donors to American conservation are hunters and anglers. And I'm not talking about billionaires. I'm talking about the people that shop at Bass Pro Shop, you know, the people that do checkoff huntings, the people that, you know, that contribute to conservation groups, whether it's Delta Waterfowl, Pheasants Forever, Rocky Mountain Elk Foundation, you know, the average American that is working on the land, hunting and fishing on the land, they're the ones that support conservation. And when we provide public access, we're supporting a $1.3 trillion outdoor recreation industry that employs 3% of America. So it is, really appreciate your comments, and absolutely anything you can do or this committee can do to help ensure public access, we appreciate it.
6: Well, thank you, Mr. Secretary. I want to now talk, too, about the energy dominance agenda and the things that need to be done to make sure unleashing the energy here in this country, especially things that are underutilized, things like nuclear power, natural gas, the renewable energy sources here. It needs to be an all-of-the-above energy policy. That's the only way they're going to meet this demand. And as I go around and meet with electric co-ops and electric providers across the Commonwealth of Virginia, what I hear is a very gray scenario. And that gray scenario essentially means that there will be times where there will be power shortages. There will be brownouts. And I think people will be surprised by that because we haven't kept up with generating the electricity necessary to power this nation. I know that you have looked at a number of different ways for us to address those issues. In Virginia, we have an offshore wind project that is coming to completion, so that'll add some capacity to the grid. How do you view the necessary elements in the energy dominance agenda and what we need to do here at Congress to further lower energy prices? Obviously, there are a lot of things going on today, but we want to make sure that we are developing our own energy to put that downward pressure on energy prices.
2: Well, when we talk about reliable, affordable, and secure, those are the three elements that we look at. And of course, across that, nuclear is a key element. President Trump signed 4 executive orders last year. We've revived the entire nuclear industry. There's over a dozen different companies competing in this country on small modular nuclear that has a bunch of advantages when those can come to fruition, because we can stop spending trillions of dollars on transmission. I mean, we can put the load generation.
3: Interior Secretary Doug Burgum.
2: Right next to where the demand is, and that's going to be fantastic. Geothermal, we're close to some major breakthroughs there. Again, thanks to all the hydrocarbon space, the oil and gas space, the precision drilling that's going on, and the shale revolution is going to enable new levels of really low cost, reliable, dispatchable 7x24 in terms of geothermal. And then hydro, Bureau of Reclamation, we're the number 2. We have 400 dams. U.S. Army Corps of Engineers has 700. The federal government operates 1,100 dams. Many of them haven't been repowered in the last 30 or 40 years. I think we can get, 20 or 25% more power out of that and without coming to Congress, because we can probably get some of those done with private-public partnerships. But all of what I'm talking about is dispatchable baseload to help counteract the over-rotation towards the intermittent weather-dependent sources.
6: Mr. Chairman, you bet. Thank you.
0: Ms. Towns expired. The chair recognizes the gentlelady from Arizona. Ms. Ansari, you're recognized for 5 minutes.
7: Thank you, Mr. Chair. Secretary Burgum, hi. As you are aware, the Colorado River is in a historic drought that is impacting water users throughout the entire basin. In my home state of Arizona, the drought is not only impacting municipalities and tribes, but threatening American semiconductors, national security, and critical agriculture production that rely on water from the Colorado River. As you're well aware, earlier this month, the three lower basin states of Arizona, California, and Nevada proposed a 2-year comprehensive package for near-term operations that will commit a minimum of 3.2 million acre feet of lower division water savings, helping stabilize the entire Colorado River. Regardless of whether a larger 7-state deal is reached, the federal government has tools currently at its disposal to help mitigate the drought. The Deputy Commissioner of the Bureau of Reclamation testified at a Senate hearing in March that there is still approximately $1 billion available from the Inflation Reduction Act for drought mitigation in the Colorado River. To that end, will you commit to working with me and my colleagues in the Colorado River Basin to expedite the expenditure of remaining IRA funding, as well as identify other funding for durable projects that will help mitigate the drought basin-wide?
2: I would say yes. We're all hands on deck, and we've engaged with all 7 governors from 7 basin states. We've had them meet in person in my office. We've had calls not just with the water commissioners, but this is all hands on deck issue. And the challenge is the lower basin states have been fantastic in terms of their conservation efforts and what they're putting on the table. But as you know, we've not been able to reach a 7-state agreement, and so we did execute under the drought authorities that we have through Interior and the Bureau of Reclamation to put a plan in, so at least the water users know what the plan is for this year, so that people can start planning. But yeah, the low snowpack this year comes at a time when we are already short, and so it's going to be the one thing I know for certain is that we're not going to have enough water for any of the 7 states. So looking for a solution on how do we get through with a resource that's a smaller pie when we'd all like to have at a time when with economic development and others we need a bigger pie.
7: Thank you, and I look forward to working with you on that as well. I also wanted to ask you about the department's interim Colorado River actions. In April, the department announced plans to release up to 1 million acre feet from the Flamingo Gorge. Do you anticipate moving the entire 1 million acre feet?
2: The current plan is estimated to that we would do the 1 million acres from Flaming Gorge. I believe the order that I signed indicates a 600,000 to 1 million, but the people should presume that it's going to be at the high range unless we have some events this summer that would drive new information into the hydrology, and we'll be making those hydraulic assessments almost every 2 weeks as we go through this season.
7: Got it. Thank you. I know the department also announced plans to reduce the annual release volume from Lake Powell to Lake Mead by 1.48 million acre feet. Lake Mead is vital to Arizona's hydropower and water supply, and optimizing Lake Powell to Lake Mead release volumes is crucial to protecting Lake Mead from falling below critical elevations. If conditions change and Colorado River hydrology improves, Would a reduction in Flaming Gorge releases only occur with a corresponding increase of Lake Powell to Lake Mead release?
2: Yeah, the answer to that is likely. Okay. But again, you're hitting on all the important topics, including, power generation, recreation, water supply. It's a complex set of stakeholders we're trying to balance.
7: Thank you. And then lastly, I wanted to ask you about the Water Smart program. At a time when drought in the West is forcing us to do more with less water, programs like Water Smart are providing states, tribes, local governments, and water users with so many critical resources to plan for and implement actions to increase our water supply and modernize existing infrastructure. Unfortunately, the department's budget request for fiscal year 2027 zeroes out six critical Water Smart programs. Given the current serious drought conditions we're facing in Arizona and all the seven basin states that you highlighted yourself, shouldn't we be putting more money into programs like WaterSmart instead of cutting them?
2: The budget was put together before at a time when we thought we still were going to have more significant runoff this year. So this is obviously something that we're taking a look at because your statement is absolutely factual that this is a time when we likely would be benefit from additional resources that are not in the budget as originally created.
7: So you'd consider proposing something different in the future?
2: Well, the budget is the budget that's been submitted right now, but I'm just saying your observation is factual, which is that across those seven states, states and private sector guys are always looking for grants to help drive these water smart projects. Some are better than others. Some are effective. Some aren't. Some are great. But I think we again, this is a season when we have to look at everything.
7: I'll just end by I just want to ask unanimous consent to enter into the record a letter from 142 organizations and stakeholders, which speaks to the importance of water smart and the need for robust funding. Thank you.
0: Without objection. So ordered. The gentlelady's time has expired. The chair recognizes the gentleman from California, Mr. McClintock, for 5 minutes.
8: Mr. Secretary.
3: That was Q&A between Arizona Democrat Yasmin Ansari and Interior Secretary Doug Burgum.
8: Over wind and solar compels me to point out that California has the largest portion of its electricity generated by wind and solar in the country. We are the...
3: This is California Republican Tom McClintock.
8: Second highest in our electricity rates. We're second only to Hawaii that has ranks three in its percentage of wind and solar. That's a result. That's a choice made by the leftists in California, and directly affects the affordability of life in California. We also pay the highest gasoline prices by far in the country. Regular gas was up to $6.27 a gallon at Sacramento Airport yesterday. California's biggest fuel problem is not the war with Iran. It's the war on fossil fuels waged by leftist Democrats. In 1980, California was the second largest oil producer in the country with 40 refineries producing everything our state consumed and then some. Due to massive regulations imposed by these leftist governors, last year we were down to 9 refineries. 2 have since closed. That leaves 7. Of those 7, 5 are now warning of imminent closures. 60% of our fuel is now imported. We've gone from producing 15% of the nation's fuel supply to less than 1%. Obviously, this is self-inflicted wounds caused by the fools who run California. But are there any steps that the administration can take to save us from these ruinous policies, bring down California's gas prices, and make the state less dependent on foreign oil?
2: Well, a very clear-eyed analysis there, Representative. It is true that the California situation is not only causing high prices for citizens, but it's actually created a national security risk. Over 60% of California oil is now imported. And as you noted, with the collapse in the refining sector and no ability to really import any significant oil or refined products through pipelines, because those have also been blocked, creating California as an energy island from the abundant production we have in the U.S., is driving California's lowest prices during 2025, before the Iran war. The lowest prices for energy were higher than virtually every other state's highest price. prices. And so that they are kind of in a league by their own. They were the only state that was really dependent on any fuel or oil coming out of the Strait of Hormuz, and some of the refined product transverses the world. It like leaves some ports, goes around the world, gets refined in Korea, and then comes to Long Beach or San Francisco to be offloaded. You mentioned electric prices. That's not a coincidence. The data from the Department of Energy will confirm that states that pursued a high degree of renewables while shutting down baseload achieved about 50% higher electrical rates than states that did not do that. But of course, that mirrors the experience of countries like Germany and others as well. So it is, when you say, what can we do? We're trying to do, one of the things we're trying to do is revive oil production in California. There's still abundant resources, and of course, the technology today to be able to extract that safely, environmentally safely, is there. California then sues to stop us from that production or moving that production into the refineries.
8: Is that anything we do about that? That's BLM land that's owned by the American people.
2: It is, but there's currently lawsuits by the state of California trying to block the movement of oil production to refineries. And as you noted, there are more refineries that may be shutting down. And so when we talk about the average price of gasoline in this country, it's, you know, your experience is going to vary by state. We're going to have wildly different differences, and not just on gas. We're going to have wildly different outcomes in terms of where capital flows go, because no capital is going to flow for the entire AI revolution. People aren't going to manufacture artificial intelligence in a place where they've got high electrical rates. And those states that have been assuming policies that drive electrical rates and energy rates up are going to miss out on, you know, there's estimated about $1 trillion of CapEx that's coming. It's not going to be flowing to those places that are opposed to having low-cost energy policies.
8: These are deliberate choices made by fools who happen to hold power in states like California, and we're counting on this administration to counter them wherever you can, particularly when we're involved in federal lands. I also just want to thank you on a personal note for responding to so many concerns regarding Yosemite management. We'd suffered a succession of incompetent superintendents who'd tolerated gross inefficiencies. They ignored many suggestions from gateway communities to improve the visitor experience. Under Yosemite's new superintendent, Ray McPadden, these deficiencies are finally being addressed. He's instituting a large number of improvements that have been advocated by the gateway communities for over a decade. He's meeting regularly with local representatives and businesses and residents, and on behalf of the gateway communities that I represent to the Yosemite Valley, thank you very much for your responsiveness to these concerns.
0: Gentlemen, as time has expired, the chair now recognizes the gentlelady from Michigan, Ms. Stengel, for 5 minutes.
9: Thank you, Mr. Chair. Good to see you, Mr. Secretary. As co-chair of the Great Lakes Task Force, I know that the Great Lakes are far more than a natural resource. They're more than 20% of the world's, not the United States, the world's fresh water, and they're an economic engine for two countries and many states. They are drinking water, our economy, our jobs, our recreation, and a way of life. More than 30 million Americans and Canadians rely on the Great Lakes for clean drinking water and their livelihoods. Mr. Secretary, we need to protect our drinking water and our economic security. I think you believe that's the case also, but budget cuts might indicate otherwise. How can we work with you to make sure we are protecting the Great Lakes, which budget cuts are not going to do right now?
2: Well, I think you know, Congresswoman, that we'd be happy to work with you on anything that would protect the Great Lakes. It is such an important resource. If there's anything specific you have, be happy to, if you reached out to us, happy to do that. It'd be great to hear about it.
9: So I want to say to you point blank, we can't monitor toxic algae blooms, invasive species, or water quality if we fire all the scientists doing the work the way that's written into the budget. So how do we, I don't want to tell millions of families across the Great Lakes region that safe drinking water is now something too expensive to protect. So if we specifically go to the Great Lakes Science Center in Ann Arbor, under your 2027 budget request, this center is effectively shut down. The center lost approximately 20% of its staff last year, and now, with what was submitted, you're eliminating 108 of those 137 positions. That means, I mean, the staffs haven't been cut yet, but they've been told that they're going to be. You want to zero out the budget. You can't test water when there's nobody there. So what can we do about that?
2: Well, I think we should have a conversation offline and take a look at this. Obviously there are the core. You're describing core functions.
9: They are core functions.
2: Yes, and there's a lot of things that have been happening that are not core functions, and we're trying to get people make sure we're staffed appropriately to address those core functions.
9: I mean, and it matters because, you know, we have to tell, I mean, they're coming to me. Which lakes are you no longer going to receive invasive species monitoring for? What fish are we not going to protect? Which communities, and it's not just mine in Michigan, down to Marcy captors, are going to lose the data that they rely on predicting flooding and harmful algae blooms? And it's not just there. It's Minnesota. It's New York. It's Canada. So, you know, and I'm going to say this to you. We often talk about running government like a business. The Great Lakes Fishery supports a $7 billion economy. The Great Lakes Science Center costs $15 million annually. I don't consider that a waste when it's protecting the drinking water of 30 million people and a $7 billion economy. The ROI is nearly 500 to 1. So can you work? Do you believe it's good business to jeopardize the $7 billion economy and the region's source of clean drinking water just to save that $15
2: million? What I'd like to do is work with you to make sure that we're supporting all the key core functions that need to occur out of that science center.
9: Okay. There are a lot of issues, and I want to know what I'm going to say to a lot of people who are really upset in all branches. So I'm going to count on that. Actually, Mr. Wahlberg and I are going to invite you to Michigan, too. But, Mr. Chairman, for the record, I somehow have become I care about gray wolves and bats. So I'm going to ask unanimous consent to enter into the record a Wall Street Journal article published 2 days ago reporting that the White House is moving forward to reduce protections for gray and Mexican wolves as an economic handout to the cattle industry, which, of course, means that reduced protections are not based on the best available science.
0: Without objection, so ordered.
9: Thank you. And I'll yield to the ranking member, Mr. Huffman, my 42 seconds.
6: I thank the gentlelady. Mr. Secretary, just very quickly about Freedom 250. I want to just ask if you directed anyone at the National Park Service or anyone else at Interior to form the Freedom 250 LLC. Did that come from you?
2: No.
6: Do you know who did? I mean, it happened under your watch. It involves your agency. Who made that decision? Who ordered that?
2: I'm not aware of the final decision maker on Freedom 250.
6: Would you get that information to us, please? I mean, I think that's significant.
2: Sure.
6: Yeah. Thank you, sir. Yield back.
0: Time has expired. The chair now recognizes the gentleman from Florida, Mr. Webster. You're recognized for 5 minutes.
10: Thank you, Mr. Chairman. Thank you, Secretary, for being here, giving your time up to come and testify before us. Thank you for the work, your good work, great work you're doing in promoting the President's America First agenda. So thank you for that. Yeah, some questions. The Department of Interior released a map in November dealing with the potential gas and oil leases for the years 2029 and 2030 in the eastern portion of the Gulf of America. How will Department of Interior balance those interests with Floridians and with the necessity of maintaining American energy dominance?
2: Relative to the Gulf, of course, as you said, the balancing is key. And I think you know as we go through that long-range planning, there's a process where you start with a big scale and it keeps winnowing down. We're in the middle of that process right now. If there's specific input that you have, we'd love to hear from you as we go through the next round following the law in terms of us holding required leases for offshore energy production.
10: So the President Trump's budget proposal is transferring the National Marine Fisheries Office and also Protected Resources and also the Endangered Species Act and the Marine Mammal Protection Act. those responsibilities were given to the U.S. Fish and Game.
3: Florida Republican Daniel Webster, again testifying here. Interior Secretary Doug Burgum.
10: U.S. Fish and Wildlife Service. Can you share the goal of reducing red tape and making government more efficient?
2: Effectively today, as it relates to certain fish, we have two endangered species lists. There's the one that's under NOAA, under Marine Fisheries, and then there's the one that's under U.S. Fish and Wildlife. And, of course, these create conflicts without doing anything to protect, you know, wildlife. You've got two different agencies, two different sets of procedures. You know, companies on the same water course have to deal with two different ESA approaches. And it just is common sense that they should have to deal with one, and that all of the, you know, all the aquatic, marine mammals or fish are all managed in one area relative to endangered species. And so this is taking, you know, those scientists and staff from NOAA and bringing them into U.S. Fish and Wildlife at what I call a unification. It's not a cut, but a unification of those functions so that we can get a single process for managing those species.
10: So do you think that'll reduce redundancies and streamline efficiencies?
2: Absolutely. I mean, the objective is to, you know, protect the species, but it's also to make sure that we're not creating duplication and redundancies. And this is a poster child for redundancy, because in the same water course, you could have two different federal agencies coming up with two different sets of rules. It's very confusing for states, for counties, for water boards, and for, you know, wildlife organizations. I mean, it's a long overdue simplification.
10: Okay, what permitting reforms do you think are needed for pipelines and gathering systems, export facilities, transmission and infrastructure supporting oil and gas production?
2: Well, I think permitting for all projects in this country has become incredibly burdensome, and there's an estimated $1.5 trillion of capital that boards of directors, states, companies, small businesses have committed to spend, but they're waiting to get a permit to get it done. I mean, we're creating a huge logjam through red tape that is preventing our economy from really reaching its fullest potential and adding really no value. And so, again, I know there's legislation in front of Congress. I would encourage everybody to keep driving forward on that, because if you, you know, care about affordability and care about all the things that people say about the economy, about working class people, then one of the biggest things that Congress could do is pass a permitting reform bill that would allow us to build the infrastructure which lowers the cost for Americans.
10: Thank you very much for your presentation. Yield back.
0: The gentleman yields back the chair, and I recognize the gentlelady from Washington. Ms. Randall, you're recognized for 5 minutes.
11: Thank you, Mr. Chair. And thank you, Secretary Burgum, for appearing before the committee today. I represent Washington's 6th District, which includes the most popular national park in our state. In 2024, Olympic National Park welcomed over 3.7 million visitors, contributing $380 million to our local economy and supported almost 3,000 jobs. A huge impact. Tourism and natural resources-based jobs are the foundation of our community and are critical for my neighbors in the 6th. However, peak hiking season is just around the corner, and our local partners are worried that they won't have the staff they need to keep trails open and keep hikers safe this summer, let alone be able to empty trash cans and take care of bathroom facilities like this that we've seen on Cairo News lately. Last year, the Trump administration doged 4,000 national park workers, and you're requesting a 25% cut to the National Park Service in the president's FY 2027 budget, eliminating another 3,000 jobs. For example, Olympic National Park is down to only one permanent staffer on their fisheries team. 12 federally recognized tribal nations also reside and thrive on their ancestral lands that are part of my district. And as Secretary of Interior, you manage federal lands, natural resources, national parks, and wildlife, and you are charged with honoring this country's promises to tribal nations and carrying out our trust and treaties responsibility. Mr. Secretary, you are not meeting the mark. I'm deeply concerned about the state of deferred maintenance across all of our parks, staffing reductions, and upholding our commitment to tribes. And I'm hoping you will commit to working with me to better serve the American people. Secretary Burgum, you've been very clear as you cut Park Service staffing and budget, that you want to redirect resources from headquarters in Washington, D.C. and regional offices to the field so that visitor experience is maintained. Is that a correct characterization?
2: Yes.
11: Thank you. And so I'm surprised by this budget request because it seems to me that you are more focused on D.C. over roads, trails, and buildings in our national parks across the country. For example, your budget asks for $10 billion for a new, and I'm quoting here, presidential capital stewardship program for priority construction and beautification projects in and around Washington, D.C. At the same time, your budget asks for less than $3 billion for repairs and maintenance in parks in the rest of the country next year. So that's $10 billion for new preservation in D.C. and less than $3 billion for parks and maintenance across the country. You're proposing that the vast majority of funding for park construction be spent in D.C. at the direction of President Trump, not in our communities. This is wrong. It's misguided. Here's a photo from one of my neighbors hiking on the North Fork of the Quinault Trail in the Olympic National Park. This is a popular trail taken by young families and is very clearly a safety hazard. There's a backlog of $300 million in deferred maintenance and repairs needed for Olympic National Park alone. And we have another photo, an AI image that President Trump posted about a beautification project that he wants done in D.C. This project would drain the reflecting pool at the Lincoln Memorial so the bottom can be repainted or resurfaced in blue instead of white. And you're actually in this image, Secretary Burgum. Of these two images, which do you think should be the higher priority? Fixing a bridge that is a safety hazard for hikers or changing the bottom of the reflecting pool?
2: Well, my answer would be both, and that's why we're encouraging this committee and Congress to pass the GOA.
11: Please don't dodge my simple question, Mr. Burgum.
2: I'm not dodging. We have deferred maintenance issues all over the country.
11: Yes, we do. You are prioritizing $3 billion for those nationwide deferred maintenance projects and $10 billion for capital preservation in D.C. I can tell you that my neighbors... This is my time, thank you.
2: But if you ask me questions, am I not allowed to answer? Is this just work?
11: I asked you a simple question. You decided to
2: You answered a question with a false hypothesis.
11: It's my time, Secretary. Most Americans think that it's much more urgent to improve public safety in the national parks and make sure everyone can safely enjoy the outdoors. But in fact, you find President Trump's vanity projects more important because you waive procurement rules to issue an emergency no-bid contract worth over $10 million to replace the reflecting pool. And I see that my time has expired, so I will end by asking for unanimous consent to enter into the record these two articles from the New York Times, reflecting pool repairs to cost $13.1 million, Trump had promised $1.8 million, and reflecting pools repairs uneven and behind schedule.
0: Without objection.
11: Thank you.
2: Mr. Chairman, at some point do I ever get to address the false and misleading statements that are being made during some of these exchanges?
0: You can address those in writing. And
2: Can I just say one for everybody so we don't have to keep covering it, which is we keep citing this thing that there's 25% reduction in the national parks. I would ask the members and their staffs to take a look at two things. One is we're taking all the firefighters out of the national park system, putting them into the wildland firefighting. So that's part of that, quote, 25% reduction. But they're not going anywhere. They're going to a unified force. Then there's another 2,000 people that are being moved across comms, HR, and IT that were spread all over the country, sometimes working remotely, that are being unified into centralized groups so we could do all the best stuff across those things, you know, better, cheaper, faster. That also pulls things out of the national park budget and puts it into the secretarial office budget. So a huge chunk of that 25% didn't disappear. They're just being put to work in places where
12: it's more
2: effective.
12: Chairman, I don't know where this time is coming from for all of these, for all this spin.
0: Speaking of time, we're up right up against our 12 noon break we said we're going to take. So we're going to take a 10-minute break. There is food for members in the back office, and then we will reconvene for questions after that. The committee stands in recess.
3: House Natural Resources Committee hearing with testimony from Interior Secretary Doug Burgum. More from this hearing when Chair Westerman gavels it back in.
13: AP News. I'm Ed Donahue. The Labor Department's wholesale inflation, producer prices, shot up 6% last month. That's the most since December of 2022. The Producer Price Index tracks inflation before it hits consumers. Senate Minority Leader Chuck Schumer says President Trump is focusing more on building his White House ballroom.
14: Do Americans want a ballroom when wholesale inflation just hit 6%, the highest level in 4 years? Do Americans want a ballroom when food prices just went up more in April than in any month in nearly 4 years? Do Americans want a ballroom when the cost of a gallon of gas has increased $1.50 since March? Of course not.
13: House Speaker Mike Johnson says the president talks about the economy constantly.
15: He's laser focused on trying to resolve the conflict in Iran, because if we get the Strait of Hormuz, when we get the Strait of Hormuz reopened, that will alleviate a lot of pressure with gas prices and other things in the economy.
13: Iran's closing of the Strait of Hormuz sent energy prices soaring. Malaysia says it can only stand by as Iranian-linked oil transfers take place near its waters.
16: The transfers, which Iran uses to avoid sanctions, have continued throughout the war with the U.S. and Israel, often occurring in international waters where Malaysia has no jurisdiction. Critics, however, accuse Malaysia of being lax in enforcement. Since the start of the war in February, there have been at least 42 ship-to-ship transfers of Iranian oil near Malaysia's southern Johor state. U.S. officials say Iranian oil exports rely heavily on these transfers. I'm Charles Deledesma.
13: President Trump is in Beijing for his highly anticipated summit with Chinese leader Xi Jinping. Most of the meetings are tomorrow. In Louisiana, Republican senators have advanced a plan to eliminate one of two majority black Democratic-held congressional seats. This is AP News.
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18: Watch America's Book Club, C-SPAN's bold original series, Sunday, with our guest, historian Candace Millard. She's the author of 4 New York Times bestsellers, The River of Doubt, Destiny of the Republic, winner of several awards, including the Edgar Award for Best Fact Crime Book, and adapted into an award-winning Netflix series, Hero of the Empire, named Amazon's number one history book of 2016, and River of the Gods. She joins our host, renowned author, and civic leader David Rubenstein.
19: If you wouldn't mind, I'll tell a quick story about how, kind of how I became a writer. 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And one day I walked in and there was this vertical revolving rack of books. And they were adult books. And again, I'm this kid from this little town in Ohio. But there was one book that really, I loved the cover. I loved the title. And it was called I Know Why the Caged Bird Sings. 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
3: Again, we're waiting for Chair Bruce Westerman to gavel the House Natural Resources Committee back in. They're taking testimony from Interior Secretary Doug Burgum. We expect that to happen here within the next 5 to 10 minutes. And when it does, we'll bring it to you live with testimony from Secretary Burgum. Right now, though, here is part of the hearing from earlier, opening statements from Chair Westerman, the ranking member, Jared Huffman, and Secretary Burgum. Chair Westerman begins.
0: The Committee on Natural Resources will come to order. Without objection, the chair is authorized to declare recess of the committee at any time. The committee meeting today is meeting today to hear testimony on examining the President's FY 2027 budget request for the Department of Interior. For purposes of planning, there will be a 10-minute recess at noon. There will also be food for members. Under Committee Rule 4F, any oral opening statements are limited to the chairman and the ranking member. I therefore ask unanimous consent that all other members' statements be made part of the hearing record if they are submitted in accordance with Committee Rule 3O. Without objection, so ordered. I now recognize myself for an opening statement. Well, good morning and welcome. Welcome especially to Secretary Burgum to this important oversight hearing on President Trump's fiscal year 2027 budget request for the Department of Interior. Our abundant natural resources really are the backbone of our nation. Multiple uses of our public lands provide the food, the fuel, and fiber that benefit Americans across the country. Oil, gas, and coal, and other energy sources developed on our public lands power our cars, our homes, and our businesses. Timber resources create jobs in rural communities and provide the raw materials necessary to build homes, schools, and businesses. Water is both essential for life and a vital source of power and transportation. The scope of our committee's jurisdiction is significant and carries with it profound responsibility. As stewards of our natural resources, it is imperative that we manage and conserve these assets, not only for our own benefit, but also for the well-being of future generations. The Department of the Interior and its agencies oversee more than 480 million acres of surface land, 750 million acres of subsurface and mineral estate, and more than 2.5 billion offshore acres. These lands and waters are expected to generate more than, close to $20 billion for the American taxpayer in 2027. While awe-inspiring, proper stewardship requires strong leadership, something that's been a breath of fresh air under this administration. Building on the momentum of the working family tax cuts, committee Republicans have continued to unleash American energy and strengthen domestic mineral supply chains. To remain energy dominant, we must continue to unlock our resources and build the critical infrastructure needed to fuel our country and our allies. In 2025 alone, the Bureau of Land Management held 22 oil and gas lease sales across 10 states that generated more than $355 million in revenue. These lease sales help us reduce our reliance on our foreign adversaries to create good-paying American jobs and boost local economies. Congress and the administration must continue to work together to unleash American energy, building our current momentum, and also so our nation can remain secure and energy dominant. We must also work together to prevent catastrophic wildfires, restore forest health, and protect communities. With more than 44 million homes at risk in the wildland-urban interface, the need to act quickly has never been greater. Across the West, snowpack is at its lowest level in more than four decades, an ominous sign as we enter the height of the wildfire year. That's why I'm pleased to see the administration's budget so closely aligned with our bipartisan Fix Our Forest Act, including creating a Wildland Fire Intelligence Center, tripling the size of existing categorical exclusions, and codifying emergency authorities. Secretary Burgum, I look forward to working with you to get this bill to President Trump's desk so we can give you the tools you need to address our wildfire and forest health crisis. In the West, President Trump and Secretary Burgum have made water delivery a top priority, reducing regulatory bottlenecks and streamlining the construction of water infrastructure. Republicans' working families' tax cuts included a significant investment in Western Water Storage and Conveyance Project. Under the Secretary's leadership, the Department has invested nearly $890 million in water projects to ensure reliable and secure water deliveries for farmers, ranchers, and households across the West. Again, our natural resources are the backbone of our country. We must steward our resources well and responsibly develop them for the benefit of our nation and for our allies. Secretary Burgum, I do welcome you back to the committee. I look forward to your testimony and discussion how we can work together to responsibly manage our resources. And with that, I now recognize Ranking Member Huffman for an opening statement.
12: Thank you, Mr. Chairman. Welcome back, Mr. Secretary. Since you were last here, things have unfortunately gotten worse for the department and a lot worse for the American people. President Trump is gutting funding and personnel in the agencies that manage our public lands, ordering what's left of the beleaguered National Park Service staff to whitewash history, shutting down projects that are ready to bring cheap, reliable, clean energy to millions of families who are struggling with skyrocketing utility bills, and bullying the offshore wind industry into abandoning billions in investments that would bring even more affordable energy online. He promised big oil that he'd give them everything they want if they funded his 2024 campaign, and he has delivered on that.

0: on that by driving U.S. energy policy down a one-way street of fossil fuel dependency, blocking the off-ramps with his war on clean energy, and now crashing the car with the war in Iran. 15 months in, the reality of these decisions is setting in. Oil and gas prices are soaring as America pulled back from global leadership on clean energy technology. China stepped right in to fill the void. And while your administration promotes oil, gas, and coal, the fuels of the 20th century, the rest of the world is looking to the future and rushing to buy EVs, batteries, solar panels, and wind turbines from China and others. Trump's policies have been terrible for our competition with China, terrible for working families trying to pay their bills. There is only one group that benefits from these policies, and that is the oil and gas oligarchs who funded Trump's campaign. Mr. Secretary, at every turn, you've helped all this happen. You have treated the public lands and waters that you've been entrusted with like assets on a corporate balance sheet, so that billionaires, foreign companies, and political donors can profit. You've enabled a culture of corruption where people in your agency are making decisions that line their own pockets and enrich their families and friends. Under your leadership, Department of Interior has been a billionaire's dream, but a nightmare for the public and a betrayal of our obligations to future generations. Families across the country right now can't even afford essentials like gas, health care, and groceries. But instead of trying to make their lives better, Trump has been obsessed with a raft of vanity projects, and you've been one of the principal enablers. You've fed his hyperfixation on buildings that glorify him, like the ridiculous gilded ballroom and the massive Arch de Trump that he's trying to build right in front of Arlington Cemetery. You even put his picture on park passes. You let him replace Martin Luther King Jr. Day with his own birthday as a free National Parks Day. Under your budget, which you say in your testimony is about fiscal responsibility, just about everything that benefits tribes, public lands, wildlife, and water is facing deep cuts, which makes the increased funding for Washington, D.C. beautification and the endless time and money that you seem to have for projects that stroke Trump's massive ego even more glaringly disconnected from the needs and reality that most American families are facing right now. This is the most nakedly corrupt administration in American history. My oath of office requires me to be very candid about that. One tally of cash and gifts received by the Trump family from selling the presidency comes to $2.6 billion, and that is almost certainly an understatement. Donald Trump Jr. invested in a small mining startup that has ballooned to 10 times its original value after Daddy bought a chunk of the company with taxpayer dollars and then issued a Department of Defense loan for $620 billion more. In fact, Trump has been on a spending spree, buying chunks of lots of companies, including foreign-owned mining companies like Trilogy Metals, which is proposing a mine in the Alaska wilderness. And meanwhile, Trump appointees are making a mockery of ethics while reaping personal benefits. At the Fish and Wildlife Service, an official got her family business a permit for its captive animal breeding operation. Your associate deputy secretary inked an undisclosed $3.5 million water rights deal with a mining company. My colleagues and I have been working around the clock to keep up with this steady churn of scandal created by Trump and your Interior Department. But, Mr. Secretary, you and your agency have stonewalled us at every turn. We're asking important questions, but the lack of transparency raises bigger questions. What are you hiding and for whose benefit? Mr. Secretary, we expect truthful answers to our questions. The American people deserve that. They deserve to see that public office is a public trust, not an investment opportunity for billionaires and plutocrats, and not a vessel for one man's insatiable self-aggrandizement. The American people deserve better. I yield back.
1: Natural Resources Ranking Member Jared Huffman of California.
2: Expired. I now will introduce our witness, the Honorable Doug Burgum, Secretary of the U.S. Department of Interior in Washington, D.C., Secretary Burgum, you're getting to be a pro at this. You've done it enough now, but I'll remind you that under committee rules, you must limit your oral statement to 5 minutes, but your entire statement will appear in the hearing record to begin your

0: testimony, please press the on button on the microphone. We do use timing lights. When you begin, the light will turn green. At the end of 5 minutes, the light will turn red. And I'll ask you to please complete your statement. And I'll recognize Secretary Burgum for 5 minutes.
1: Thank you, Chairman, and thank you, Ranking Member Huffman. Let me add on top of my written remarks that, Ranking Member, I think that you would know that I would find your opening statements filled with factual inaccuracies and grossly misleading statements that I'm hoping over the time today that we'll have an opportunity to address those assertions. But as we know, this department touches the lives of billions of Americans. It manages America's vast energy supply and natural resources. We honor federal trust responsibilities and the unique relationship with tribal nations. We deliver water to the West. We fight fires. We enforce the law, and we steward our treasured wildlife refuges and national parks. And our efforts extend across the country to ensure border security. The department manages 41% of the southwestern border, as well as the safety of Indian country. This broad portfolio of tens of trillions of dollars belongs to the American people and should be managed, conserved, and put to use according to the law. This budget reflects President Trump's priorities to pursue American energy dominance, deliver services more efficiently, uphold law and order, and make federal lands safe and accessible for all Americans, all of which will make life more affordable for families across this country. Under this administration, Interior, along with the rest of the administration, is committed to increasing our energy production, reestablishing our position as dominant in critical minerals, protecting our economic and national security. And by energy dominance, we mean selling energy to our friends and allies so that they don't have to buy from those that are waging war against our allies or waging terrorism against the world. But we have eliminated burdensome, ideological, counterproductive regulations that undermine efficient land management while maintaining appropriate protections of our wildlife and environment. Ongoing regulatory reform to cut red tape will continue to secure supply change, unlock American energy, reduce prices, deliver better outcomes to the American people and tribal nations, and secure sustainable financial returns for the American people on their federally owned land and mineral resources. The department estimates that revenues in 2027 will exceed nearly $20 billion. That's revenue coming in from managing the resources, now more than offsetting the operational costs of the department.
2: Part of the opening statement from Interior Secretary Doug Burgum before the House Natural Resources Committee earlier this morning. All right, Chair Westerman has gaveled this hearing back in. Let's go back there live as Secretary Burgum testifies before the House Natural Resources Committee.
0: Order. We will resume questions, and I'll just remind members, when you ask a question, please give the witness an opportunity to respond to the questions. We do need to stay on schedule. I'm going to recognize myself for 5 minutes. And Secretary Burgum, again, thank you for being here. A lot of things have already been discussed. Two issues I'm concerned about are the Fix Our Forest Act and permitting reform. We passed the Speed Act out of this committee. And I just want to yield to you and have you explain the importance of passing both the Fix Our Forest Act so that we can manage our forests and permitting reform so that we can build in America again.
1: First of all, Mr. Chairman, I want to thank you for your leadership and your leadership specifically on Fix Our Forest. It's great that we actually have a forester that's actually helping lead legislation for America. I know that people that work in our forests, our firefighters, are all grateful for your knowledge, your expertise, your passion for making sure that we take care of our forests. So thank you. And of course, the biggest thing on Fix Our Forest, I think when we talk about, is fires. Fire starts with a number of things, but one of them is fuel load. And I know that you have a number of common sense, practical things included in Fix Our Forest, which would allow our on-the-ground firefighters to more effectively and more safely do their job. And then, of course, as it relates back to permitting and stopping all the red tape, one of the things that we, as a nation, we now, last year in BLM, we spent nine times more on on firefighting dollars out the door in BLM than we took in timber lease sales revenue coming into the citizens of America. We spent nine times more with revenue from taxpayers going out to fight fires. Those two things are actually correlated. We get the private sector back in, we can revive their timber industry, revive rural communities. With the advances, as you know, that are occurring in whether it's in the timber side and the lumber harvesting, or whether it's actually in the lumber mills, have gone very high tech. It's a very high tech industry, and we can get great things done. We import now about the same amount of timber that we used to harvest in America. So again, in an effort to quote, protect our forests, some cases turning them into wilderness areas also just almost turns them, it's like a death sentence. 25 years later, after they become a wilderness area, we're going to have the fuel load is so high that they're going to burn. And then we got rules where a person can't go into those wilderness areas, a firefighter with a chainsaw or a wheelbarrow, because that's considered, you know, equipment and that is illegal to use in a wilderness area. So we set ourselves up to cause these catastrophic fires, which of course are the biggest contributors to air quality issues in the country. So we solve a lot of problems when we fix our forests. You're focusing on the upstream end of it with the legislation, and that's absolutely fantastic. And on the permitting side, as I said earlier, this is one of the biggest things that Congress could actually do, is to actually, you know, get permitting reform done so that capital could actually get spent in this country. We need to be a nation that understands that in this era of abundance that we can actually build great things, do them cleanly, safely, protect the environment, and make sure that we've got putting our resources to use to make life affordable for Americans. We can do both of those things at the same time.
0: Of course, those are both bipartisan bills that have passed out of this committee and have passed out of the House, and we appreciate your continued work on that. I also want to allow you the rest of my time to talk about things like energy dominance or staffing, anything you feel like you haven't had a chance to adequately explain that you would like to clarify.
1: Okay, well, one thing, it's surprising to me the reflecting pool has come up so many different times during this thing, but of course it's been noted by what you've entered into the record. I mean, this thing has been broken and failing. As I said, there, you know, 40,000 estimated gallons a day that's coming out of this thing, millions in a year, and it needs to be fixed. And so, you know, we took out 2.5 miles worth of rotting the seam material that connects the different components in the base of the pool for where these expansion joints are. And there's been a lot of, I don't call it mocking, maybe it's just misunderstanding about the color. The color, American flag blue, is meant to enhance the reflectivity. It's called the reflecting pool. It's not a look to the bottom and see how deep it is pool. It's a reflecting pool. And anyone that is from the experts in this industry know, if you want to have a reflecting pool in some kind of fountain or some kind of place around the world, you want to have a dark base on the color. There was a time in history when this reflecting pool was actually asphalt black. This reflects the patriotic nature of the color. It's the same blue as the navy blue as in our American flag. So it's the appropriate color choice. And I think when it's completed, people are going to see that, again, 47 million people come to the National Mall every year. It's the most visited site. It's one of the most photographed sites that we have. And the place was a complete mess. Not just leaking, but algae filled, chlorine lines broken, all these things. So the idea that somehow everything that we want, everybody wanted to have a clean, safe, and beautiful Washington, D.C., but if this president makes it a priority and personally says we're going to get it done for our 250th, then the word vanity gets inserted. And something like the ballroom, President Trump's, you know, the thing, he'll never even get to use it. It's going to come for every president that comes after us. And this nation deserves to have a secure convening space for heads of state, for Americans, for Congress to come there, as well as having the secure facilities that beneath it that were, you know, originally built. FDR built some of those in the FDR did the reconstruction back, pre-World War II. You know, Teddy Roosevelt tore some stuff down to build the West Wing. Were those vanity projects? No, they're still helping the nation today. And so, again, I think the characterization of these things are false, and I'm not sure what the end game is. I would think all of us would want to make sure that our capital is the best, most secure, most beautiful capital in the world. Thank you.
0: Thank you, Mr. Secretary. And we'll point out I've been under the reflecting pool and there's stalactites growing down from the leakage there. The chair now recognizes the gentlelady from California, Ms. Rivas, for 5 minutes.
3: Thank you, Mr. Chair, for recognizing me. I ask for unanimous consent to enter an article from the Santa Barbara News Press published on May 11th, 2026, titled Two People Suffer Minor Injuries in Carpinteria Natural Gas Rig Fire.
0: Without objection, so ordered.
3: Thank you. Earlier this week, news outlets reported that emergency crews responded to a fire on the Platform Habitat in the Santa Barbara Channel. Platform Habitat is an offshore natural gas rig. The U.S. Coast Guard reported that 26 crew members were safely evacuated, with two people reporting minor injuries. Thankfully, due to the quick work of the U.S. Coast Guard and the local fire department, first responders were able to contain the situation quickly and prevent further harm. It's essential that the Bureau of Safety and Environmental Enforcement be allowed to do their job and conduct a thorough and complete investigation. The families along the California coast deserve answers. The Bureau of Safety and Environmental Enforcement, or BESSE, has been successful in improving safety and ensuring environmental protection in the offshore energy industry. Despite the risks, the Trump administration is proposing the haphazard merger of the Bureau of Safety and Environmental Enforcement and the Bureau of Ocean Energy Management, a move that would weaken its ability to respond to crises like the rig fire in the Santa Barbara Channel. The country has experienced catastrophic disasters involving offshore rigs that have cost billions of dollars in damage to the economy, public health, and the environment. There are still communities in California that are still recovering from these oil spills, fires, and explosions. Currently, the separation of the two bureaus is purposeful. It's an approach that puts our environment and people first. BESSE focuses on safety and environmental protection, while BOEM focuses its time for developing resources in an environmental responsible way. However, the Trump administration continues to ignore history and
2: California Democrat Luz Rivas.
3: Country at risk. President Trump's proposed budget would have the two bureaus merged as the newly created Marine Minerals Administration. This sounds like a government efficiency budget decision. However, there's a catch. The merger of these two essential bureaus actually means less staff and less resources. Budgets will be slashed by $95 million and a staff cut of 224 employees. This means an inability for the country to enforce safety and environmental protections. As you cut safety and environmental protections, you're also increasing offshore oil drilling, such as through the 6 offshore lease sales off the California coast between 2027 and 2030 alone. Secretary Burgum, can you assure the American people that merging these bureaus while cutting staff and resources will not increase the risk of another catastrophic offshore oil disaster off the California coast or anywhere in the country?
1: Well, the key here is that we're unifying, not merging. And of course, if you talk to those, which we have, that work in both these agencies, they do work in collaboration. I think the key thing on safety is inspections. And through the unification, if we can eliminate redundant overhead, in many cases, these two agencies are actually, you know, on the same floor or different floors of the same building, but we've got different layers of overhead. The intention here is to, just as it is with other parts, get more people that are actually in the jobs that actually matter. So get more inspectors, more inspections happening, less
3: but
1: people.
3: You're saying more inspectors, but you're cutting staff to those bureaus.
1: Well, we can,
3: and you're saying that you're unifying for efficiency, but I'm talking about and our environment.
1: Right,
3: right?
1: But,
3: which are now at a risk of harm because there will be less people overseeing these environmental disasters or preventing them.
1: The goal in all cases is to have more people actually doing the important work that you're describing, and less people in HR, less people in comms, less people in overhead jobs, less managerial jobs, more people actually doing the work. So we can accomplish these two things. We can have a more effective delivery of the things that matter.
3: I have significant concerns with this haphazard proposal for merging these two bureaus.
1: Well,
3: for another environmental disaster off our nation's coast.
1: That's a false assertion.
3: As a Californian, I think this proposal will result in more risk for our coast, less staff, less funding, all of this being done just to ensure that Trump's polluting donors have another large check to
1: completely
3: cash.
1: And totally false.
3: Thank you, and I yield back. But Mr. Chair, I seek unanimous consent to enter into the record three additional items. I ask unanimous consent to enter into the record this 2008 report from the Office of the Inspector General, which finds, and I quote, "The single most serious problem our investigation revealed is a pervasive culture of exclusivity exempt from the rules that govern all other employees of the federal government. We also discovered a culture of substance abuse in the Royalty in Kind program, both within the program and in concert with industry."
0: Without objection.
3: I ask for unanimous consent to enter into the record the official report to the President on Deepwater Horizon, which recommends the creation of an independent agency to oversee offshore oil and gas safety, which of course became BSEE, which you are now getting rid of once again.
0: Without objection.
3: And finally, I ask unanimous consent to enter into the record this Federal Register page on expected rollbacks of the well control and blowout preventer rule. Of course, the Deepwater Horizon disasters stem from the failure of a blowout preventer.
0: Without objection. So ordered, the chair now recognizes the gentleman from Michigan, Mr. Wahlberg. You're recognized for 5 minutes.
4: Thank you, Mr. Chairman, and Mr. Secretary, it's good to see you again. Thank you for the work you do. As chairman of the Education Workforce Committee, I often say the reason for a quality education in this country is to have a great workforce. And a great workforce then is able to enjoy the fruits of their labor and the greatness of this country, its resources, that include all of the wonderful national lands, but also the resources that expand their opportunities for their workforce. So thank you for the work you're doing. As a proud Michigander and a sportsman, I wanted to briefly discuss the importance of combating aquatic invasive species. We're blessed with having the jewel of fresh water for the world surrounding Michigan with the Great Lakes. But we also don't want to see the jeopardizing of our country's $230 billion recreational boating and sports fishing industry, the economy that goes with that, 1.1 million American jobs tied to that. Last year, President Trump established the Make America Beautiful Again Commission, which you chair. And so based upon that, Mr. Secretary, could you describe the importance you see ensuring that we protect our waters from aquatic invasive species, which pose a growing problem across the country, and how we can continue to balance stewardship and economic growth?
5: Well, absolutely, and thank you, Representative, for your leadership and your care for the importance of our nation's water and water resources. Obviously, and I stated earlier, a big chunk of that $1.3 trillion outdoor recreation industry is related to our rivers, our streams, our lakes, and whether that's boating, rafting, fishing, marine manufacturers, it's a key part of that. And there, of course, these are people that are, you know, our anglers are some of the biggest folks that are advocates for conservation in this country, including making sure that we've got, you know, great fisheries and healthy water bodies. So with that, this is something obviously that is part of our responsibility, but we're grateful for your partnership and your concern as we ensure that we're keep our Great Lakes great.
4: Well, we want to be an ally. I also want to highlight the work you're doing alongside the President, ensuring access for hunting and fishing by switching to an open unless posted closed model, which I think is a historic shift.
2: Michigan Republican Tim Wahlberg.
4: How we look at our lands, which are our nation's lands, our people's lands, our constituents' lands. It undoubtedly provides greater access. And so I want to hitchhike on that as co-chairman of the Congressional Motorcycle Caucus. I wonder if you could share how we might be able to apply the same model to our trail system on federal lands to ensure we expand access to motorized recreational use.
5: This is something we're taking a look at. The biggest intersection here of motorized is in on Bureau of Land Management lands in our western states, where we have to make sure that this is part of public access where appropriate, that we make sure that we have access for motorized. And of course, this is In an era where e-bikes are coming in, this is an accessibility issue as well. As we get older generations of people that maybe want to accessing bike trails across our public lands. So big opportunities with innovation for us to continue building and expanding our trail system. Trail systems are economic development. We see that around the nation where entire communities have built not just around a small location, but a network of trails becomes as big an economic driver as a park might.
4: Yeah, the backcountry discovery route movement has proven that. The mm-hmm. impact on small communities that would be left out but for the use of those trails, and they also improve those trails mm-hmm. Themselves. Now, I want to briefly discuss the importance of reauthorizing the Great America Outdoors Act. As our country celebrates its 250th anniversary, could you describe why it's so important that we continue to make these critical investments, not only in deferred maintenance, but also in expanding access to our parks and federal lands?
5: Well, as we've noted here in other presentations, we have a tremendous backlog, and the Legacy Restoration Fund, started making a dent in that. A lot of more work to do.
2: Interior Secretary Doug Burgum.
5: Bigger, better gift for America on its 250th birthday than for Congress to pass the Great American Outdoors Act one more time.
4: I wish you all the best. Thank you. I yield back.
0: Gentleman yields back. The chair recognizes the gentleman from Florida, Mr. Soto. You're recognized for 5 minutes.
6: Thank you, Mr. Chairman. Mr. Secretary, thanks for being here. I'm honored to represent the Central Florida area where we're blessed with beautiful natural resources. Most Floridians, we like going outdoors. Tourism's big. Obviously, protecting our habitat, water supply, also our local growers and ranchers, too. So home to the Northern Everglades, Kissimmee, Channel Lakes and River, St. John's, Indian River Lagoon. So I want to start by saying I appreciate the investment in the Everglades agricultural area reservoir construction. I know that's been something we've gotten some bipartisan support on. I am concerned as we see U.S. Army Corps of Engineers operations and maintenance budget has $3 billion less in this proposal versus last year, which is going to be critical to this restoration of the Kissimmee Channel Lakes and Indian River Lagoon. I know that they don't go directly to you, but you all work very closely with Army Corps on water resource projects. So if Congress dug deep to fund the operations maintenance budget, would Interior be ready to partner to get these major water projects moving?
5: Yeah, I would say that our collaboration between Bureau of Reclamation, which is our big water group, and the Army Corps of Engineers has never been stronger. So the answer is yes. And these are two agencies that have a big opportunity to collaborate with each other across, as I mentioned earlier, the 1,100 dam and water structures that those two agencies manage.
6: Sure. And then we see what U.S. Fish and Wildlife, the initial budget, is proposing a 20% cut. Again, Congress may fund more than that. You've been a governor before, so you know how that works. The Kissimmee River, which is at the headwaters of the Everglades, the Pelican Island and Nathaniel Reed Hope Sound and Indian River Lagoon, where it's big manatee habitat, that's all managed by the U.S. Fish and Wildlife Services. And, we worked on trying to save after a major mortality event a few years ago. So, again, if we get the full funding, are you all going to be ready to work with U.S. Fish and Wildlife under your leadership to protect these species in these key areas?
5: The answer is yes, and again, I would refer to members and their staff that U.S. Fish and Wildlife, just like the national parks, there are what looks like a big cut. Some of that is transfer of the firefighting unit out of U.S. Fish and Wildlife to the Wildland Firefighting Service, and then there's also this unification of communications, IT, and HR, where we know we can gain efficiencies across those three overhead groups, pulls those into the Secretary's office. So those will look like reductions within a national park or U.S. Fish and Wildlife budget, but the people are still there.
6: Okay. Well, that's helpful. As you know, NOAA manages a lot of marine species, whales, dolphins, sea turtles, coral reefs. We have the third largest reef track in the world with the Great Florida Reef. They have a lot of the long-time knowledge. So I noticed in the budget proposal there's a transferring of those responsibilities to U.S. Fish and Wildlife, which does manage the manatees already. So what is the rationale for transferring those those responsibilities from NOAA to U.S. Fish and Wildlife?
5: The key goal is to have one endangered species list, not two, and one set of regulation that follows the ESA law as opposed to two, because, again, it's a nightmare for permitting. Literally in the same water courses, we'll have a, you know, one fish that's, a, quote, a U.S. Fish and Wildlife fish, and then we'll have another another aquatic fish or mammal that is under NOAA, and companies don't know where to go, and then they face two different permitting regimes. And all this does, it doesn't protect the fish or the marine mammals. It just slows things down and hurts projects, and it's complicated for whether you're a city, a state, an NGO. This is a common sense thing where we could do a better job of protection for the environment and do a better job of ensuring that projects get completed.
6: If that were passed, would NOAA experts then transfer over to U.S. Fish and Wildlife so we don't lose institutional knowledge?
5: Yeah, absolutely. I believe that there's about 180 people from NOAA that they wouldn't have to physically move. Just organizationally, they would be unified with the U.S. Fish and Wildlife ESA team.
6: Well, I'd ask you to work with the Florida delegation on this. Obviously, we have a different water problem than you all have out west when you were the governor of North Dakota, in that we have a lot of water and we need to manage it correctly. Last thing I want to talk about is, there are some proposed cuts to the Bureau of Indian Affairs. Obviously, being from North Dakota, you know how important this agency is. We're seeing rising unemployment in the Native American community at about 8.8% rural, which is areas that you're familiar with, and that we have some both urban and rural with the Seminole tribe. So what can we be doing to improve and lower that unemployment rate, increase economic opportunity?
2: Florida Democrat Darren Soto questioning Interior Secretary Doug Burgum.
6: For rural Native Americans.
5: Well, economic development takes capital investment. It always takes labor force. One thing, one big victory we've got is that we, in 2025, we did have the highest graduation rate in recent history across the BIE K through 12 school system that we operate through the Department of Interior. So that's a plus. But there's more we can do, particularly when it relates to workforce preparedness. So those graduates, and then matching that with capital to come and do projects. But part of that is federal permitting. We make it hard for private sector to invest on tribal lands. It's difficult. That's why you see a lot of capital investment happening just outside a reservation as opposed to inside, because of our permitting environment. So we have to attack both of those vectors.
6: Thanks, Neil. Back.
0: When it's time to expire, the chair recognizes the gentleman from Idaho, Mr. Fulcher, who recognized for 5 minutes.
7: Thank you, Mr. Chairman. And to the Secretary, thank you for spending time with us today, for your testimony. I want to thank you for just your leadership in this great state of Idaho. We've got a lot of federally controlled land, and we do a lot of interactions with Interior, and the communication and just interaction has been much better under your administration. I want to thank you for that. We've got a wildfire year coming up that we're worried about. This is with low moisture and low snowpack, we're fearful that there's going to be a very significant wildfire year in Idaho and the Pacific Northwest in general. And under the newly restructured firefighting organization under Interior, of course, we still have the National Fire Center in Boise, but there's yet some organizational things that need to be worked out, it appears, and just... One of the concerns in our state is that our State Department lands might be somehow disadvantaged in terms of just the coordination with this new firefighting structure and organization. And our State Department lands has been pretty effective given the responsibilities that they've had. Can you provide some comfort that with the firefighting management generally being rolled under Interior, that there's going to be ample or even possibly better provisions for involving our local Department of Lands in those decisions and the operations?
5: Yeah, excellent question, Representative. And obviously a coordination with local and state firefighting is key. Just like wolves, fire doesn't know where the boundaries are. And of course, across the West, we know we've got this checkerboard of land that's often, you know, one section's federal, the next section's state, the next section's private. We've got to make sure that we're coordinating. And I think one of the key elements in this unification is that we'll now have, if you got your frontline wildland firefighters, They will report to firefighters who report to firefighters who report to firefighters all the way up to the top, and including our new wildland, national wildland fire chief who reports to me. And the way we have right now, it could be different across BIA, national parks, U.S. Fish and Wildlife. In some places, those chains of reporting are interrupted by people that would be considered land managers. And if you've got a situation where you've got a state that's trying to put a fire out, and then we've got a land manager that works for the federal government that thinks that fire is a good thing and they're going to let it burn. This happened last year where we had different agencies and different groups with different strategies about whatever. This way we can actually be coordinated. And, of course, this year in the dry year, we've already put out a secretarial order saying that we're going to be under full suppression. I mean, until the conditions change, if there's a fire, the job of the fire department is put it out. If there's a place for prescribed burns, but that place isn't right now when we're short of resources and short of capability, and we could have a long firefighting season ahead of us. So I expect that clarity of communication is one of the key complaints that we would hear from local. And when I was on the governor's side, it was one of the things that we were always challenged with, was trying to coordinate with the feds and getting the feds, including aviation resources, to our state. Yeah. I mean, there was a time when I was governor, we called for help from the feds on a Saturday morning when we had a out of control wildland fire, and they showed up on Tuesday. Yeah. We called on Saturday morning. We had two ranchers perished, massive livestock losses, 128,000 acres, and there was aircraft sitting on the ground in Bozeman, Montana, an easy flight away from western North Dakota. No one could make the decision to deploy that aircraft in time to make the decision. So I've seen it on the other side. Now we're trying to fix it on this side with the help of this committee and others. But I appreciate your asking, because that coordination with the local is essential. I mean, everybody's out there working together with one goal this year, and that's get these fires out.
7: Thank you for that. Quickly to another topic. We got a few grizzly bears in Idaho, and my understanding is that they went on the endangered list in about 1975. There was somewhere around 800 bears in North America at that time. So understandably, since then, this has been a wildly successful program. 2026, I think we're somewhere around 60,000. We got plenty of bears. And I know there's some activity going on right now with the courts, but bad out of time, but can we get those off the delisted list, the endangered species, the grizzly bears? And if not, can we at least engage with the current legislation on our State Management Act to try to address that issue?
5: I would say we're pursuing both of those angles. We do have a great success story in terms of the number of grizzly bears, but now we got another challenge with both humans and wildlife that needs to be managed.
7: Thank you, Mr. Secretary. Mr. Chairman, I yield back.
0: And as time has expired, the chair recognizes the gentlelady from Maryland, Ms. Elforth. You're recognized for 5 minutes.
8: Thank you, Mr. Chair. Thank you, Mr. Secretary. I represent 45,000 federal employees, many of whom work at Interior. We talked about this last year. It's my understanding that about 20% of Interior's workforce has left since January 25. And as we're entering peak park season, about 4,000 fewer National Park Service staff than in 2024. We've talked about that at this hearing. We've talked about the $1 billion being spent on the President's ballroom. At the same time, we're seeing a $1 billion cut to NPS. We've talked about the unilateral canceling of renewable energy projects in the midst of an energy crisis. But I want to focus in on your testimony today, because you highlighted operational efficiency and effective use of taxpayer dollars. So I'm going to start with park passes. On January 1st, Interior began issuing America the Beautiful park passes for
2: Maryland Democrat Sarah Elforth
8: parks with President Trump's image. I have one here today. The Federal Lands Recreation Enhancement Act of 2004 requires Interior to hold an annual competition to select the image for the pass. You did that, and yet the winners were not included on the most popular passes. Those passes feature now the President's face. I'd ask how you came to this conclusion, but I think that's pretty clear, so I'm just going to skip ahead to making sure people who have these passes can actually use them. It's my understanding Interior now has a policy where you're invalidating park passes that have a sticker covering the President's face. I spent a lot of my career at the State House and now in Washington working on ensuring opening up public access to our public lands. I hope that's something you care about as well. Yet this policy is now invalidating people's ability to access their public lands. Can you tell me about this, and could you possibly commit to this committee today that you will no longer be invalidating those park passes that have stickers on them?
5: The policy that you refer to, if you happen to have a older or prior year park pass will see that that policy about defacing or modifying your park pass has been in place long before this selection was made. And so it's not a new policy. It's one that existed prior.
8: Anywhere on the pass? If I put a smiley face on George Washington's face, it's the same policy?
5: Yes, on prior passes. This is not a new policy. This is a policy that existed before.
8: Okay.
5: That was there for the benefit of the people that work in our parks that have to see whether it's a valid pass.
8: I would just suggest that we rethink that policy for the purposes of ensuring people can access their public lands that they've helped pay for. I'm going to move on to grants. One of the most important things that your department does is issue grants to tens of thousands of our communities across Republican and Democratic districts. And yet I understand you have an internal policy where you require secretary-level approval for any grant over $50,000. Mr. Secretary, based on FY25 numbers, that's 82% of the 23,000 grants, so about 19,000 grants. We did the math. If you are personally reviewing and approving every grant, you'd have to spend one grant every 10 minutes every day until the end of the calendar year. Again, these are critical grants for all of our communities. Can you give me an understanding of where those grants lie? You talked about efficiency, improving operational efficiency, maximizing the effectiveness of taxpayer dollars. This is micromanagement at its worst. I'm hoping you can give me a better answer as to how many grants you're approving and getting out the door to our communities today, and if you can commit to this committee that you're going to have a more efficient process moving forward.
5: The thing, it's just come up so many times today, I think there's confusion across the committee.
8: Please let us know if we have that wrong. I've asked Fish and Wildlife when they were last here.
5: Did you want me to answer, or do you want to just keep it?
8: By all means, Mr. Secretary.
5: Okay. There seems to be some confusion that when an order says the secretarial office, it gets elevated up to the secretarial's office, there's a lot of people that work in the secretary's office. It's not me personally on my desk.
8: But are you testifying that there's been no, it's still as efficient as it was in prior administrations? Because it's my understanding many grants are still being held up, whether it's by you or your office. And so I'm asking about the efficiency of getting those grant dollars out the door.
5: When we came into office, there was over 36,000 grants and contracts, and there was a record number of those grants and contracts that got blown out the door between the election in November in 2024 and January 20th. Many of those were going out that in my mind were a poor use of taxpayer dollars, weren't thoroughly reviewed, they were greenlit, and so we put in a policy that said, hey, if we're going to stop blowing billions of dollars out the door at the end of administration for
2: Interior Secretary Doug Burgum
5: for without going through the thorough review, then we should take a look at those. And by putting that policy in place and his team that we had looking at those, we uncovered all kinds of egregious conditions that were happening.
8: If my Uncle Yogi were here, he'd say that I asked you where you're going and you tell me where you've been. So I'm just asking you to tell us the efficiency today moving forward, not what happened in past administrations.
5: Well, we have saved billions of dollars. There's been a lot of discussion, billions of dollars that have been saved because we've stopped projects that were going out for grant programs that were not for their intended use.
8: Mr. Chair, I don't think I'm going to get an answer today, but I appreciate the time and I yield back.
0: Gentlelady, time has expired. The chair recognizes the gentleman from North Carolina, Mr. McDowell. You're recognized for 5 minutes.
9: Thank you, Mr. Chairman, and thank you, Secretary Burgum, for being with us today. In the past, you've spoke about the essential role that hunting advocates like the National Wild Turkey Federation and the Rocky Mountain Elk Foundation and Delta Waterfowl and others play in preserving the outdoors. Can you tell us more about the work that the Department of Interior is doing to partner with these groups to further hunting and conservation efforts?
5: Well, a great example was last night. I had an opportunity to meet with the U.S. Fish and Wildlife Foundation, NFWF, as it's known, one of the most successful organizations in the country in terms of raising private sector dollar, hundreds of millions of dollars a year. And, of course, at their event last night, all of the groups that you described were in attendance, plus many more, including, you know, Everglades, all of these great groups from around the country. And with those groups, one of the things, again, what goes back to permitting, if we have a project that needs to get get done. And if it's going to take, goes through the federal process and it's going to take 3 to 4 years at double the cost, where these folks can raise private dollars, put them out to one of these organizations. They can do a conservation project often half the time and half the time and half the price. And so again, that's a super efficient use. And if there's ways again where we can do private public partnerships to support that activity, it's a win-win. It's a win for the taxpayers. It's a win for wildlife. It's a win for conservation.
9: How important are license revenues that are generated by sportsmen to conservation and habitat restoration efforts nationwide?
5: It's essential, and I would tell you that as former governor, at both the federal and the state level, whether it's a federal duck stamp or whether it's state licenses or permits that are put out there, that's a key part of that foundation for conservation projects.
9: So on permitting, what impact do prolonged permitting timelines have on energy prices and domestic manufacturing competitiveness?
5: And they raise the price of everything and often accomplish nothing.
9: So can you explain why permitting reform is especially important for critical mineral projects that are tied to defense, semiconductors, and advanced manufacturing?
5: Well, it's absolutely essential for that, and I think some people get confused, you know, critical minerals, rare earth minerals. You just have to think about it as, you know, do you own a cell phone? Do you drive a car? Do you look at a flat screen at any point in time during the day? You know, any of these things that we just take for granted, including your refrigerator and your microwave, will include components that would fit under the 60 identified critical minerals that the USGS puts out as the critical minerals list. And the fact that we don't control them, it is a national security risk, but it also raises the cost, the price of everything, which is why we've just got to get back in our country and to stop demonizing things that we can do well here, cleanly, safely, smartly, and protect the environment, like mining, like forestry, like grazing, like oil and gas production. We can do all of those things and do it better for the global environment than if we outsourced it to another country. And when we do that, we're going to improve national security and we're going to lower prices. So if you want to champion affordability, then you should be championing permitting reform.
9: A lot of my colleagues have done something I've found to be interesting. They've chosen to ask you questions and then not given you the opportunity to respond to them. So I'd like to give you the remainder of my time to address any of those questions that you've not been able to answer.
5: Okay, well, I appreciate it. Thank you for doing that. There was a discussion earlier regarding the merger of Boehm and BSEE, or I should say the unification of those two agencies to get more people actually doing the work, which the Congresswoman and I would agree on. We want more inspectors. We want increased safety. We want to do that. The assumption that somehow that this is was going to defer all that, there was in the early report 15 years ago that said there was an issue with the revenue generating component being tied with the regulation. That revenue generation component work is done by a group called Honor with NOH, the Office of Natural Resource Revenue. That group, Honor, is still separate. So any potential conflicts of interest between who's collecting royalties, which she mentioned in one of the submitted articles, is not this combination of the people that are actually doing the safety and inspection work. Because, again, if we're going to issue a permit to someone, guess what? We need the safety and inspection people out there for exactly the reasons that she described. And those folks work hand in hand today, and we can create additional efficiencies. Our estimate is we can have more inspection and more inspectors with more frequent visitors in offshore locations if we unify than if we don't. So I think we might all agree on the objective that it's safety and the assumption or assertion that somehow that the oil and gas industry on or offshore doesn't care or doesn't want the environment. The number one contributor to coastal restoration in America is the Gulf of America energy producers by a long shot, because those are the communities that all their employees live in. They live there. Of course they want clean water. They want wildlife. They all hunt. And so this idea that there's some, you know, faceless group of people that don't care about the environment, it's just a false. It's an insult to every American who works in the industry. Those are the patriots that are keeping the lights on for everybody here who drove a car to get to work today.
2: More from this House Natural Resources Committee hearing coming up.
10: AP News, I'm Ed Donahue. The newest Labor Department report on inflation, producer prices, shows a 6% increase from a year earlier. That's the most since December of 2022. Gas and oil prices have spiked because of the Iran war, but the AP's Donna Warder reports that's not all.
11: The Labor Department's latest report on consumer prices says the cost of groceries rose 2.9% in April compared to the same time last year. When you include eating out, food costs are 3.2% higher. Cindy Ayers Elliott, CEO of Footprint Farms in Jackson, Mississippi, says she tries to keep increased costs to a minimum.
12: The increase has been in every aspect. It's from the nutrients, from the fertilizer, from the nutrients that we use. It's from the diesel fuel costs, it's the gas fuel costs, but it's also about everything. I mean, down to the seeds. Our seeds are triple the cost it was last year.
11: The higher cost of food is partly because of high gas prices, but Trump administration tariffs and extreme weather are also to blame. I'm Donna Warder.
10: President Trump is in China. He will hold meetings with President Xi Jinping tomorrow. American Chamber of Commerce China's James Zimmerman says he does not think there will be any big breakthrough in U.S.-China relations from this.
13: With the two leaders meeting, you know, that does give business a sense of confidence. It gives business a sense of optimism that we have an ongoing dialogue and that we're the two leaders are meeting.
10: The Trump administration says David Venturella, a former executive at a private prison operator, will serve as the acting head of the Immigration and Customs Enforcement Agency, ICE. Russia launched a massive daytime drone attack on Ukraine, firing at least 800 drones. Ukrainian President Volodymyr Zelensky says at least six people were killed. It comes as Russia's Vladimir Putin suggested the war may be coming to an end. This is AP News.
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9: Thank you. Yield back.
0: Gentlemen, as time has expired, the chair recognizes...
14: Mr. Chair, may I ask for unanimous consent to submit two things into the record?
0: You're recognized, Ms. Dexter.
14: Thank you, Mr. Chair. The first is the White House statement dated July 31st, 2025 on the ballroom, which says the purpose of the ballroom is to solve the president's longing for a large event space on the White House complex that can hold substantially more guests than currently allowed. It has nothing to do with national security. And the second is this article from the Washington Post, April 27, 2026. The top headline reads, "Dinner lacked highest security level." Again, the correspondence dinner shooting wasn't due to the environment. It was the lack of security. Thank you, Mr. Chair. Yield back.
0: Without objection, so ordered. The chair now recognizes the gentlelady from Oregon. Ms. Hoyle, you're recognized for 5 minutes.
15: Thank you, Mr. Chair. Thank you, Mr. Secretary. I represent Oregon's 4th Congressional District, which includes nearly a million acres of BLM forest land in southwest Oregon. And western Oregon's snowpack is at an unprecedented low level. Last I checked, we were at 5%. So the fire season is going to be horrific. I have greater concerns and I know it's not your jurisdiction, but FEMA and disaster response has been politicized, and I'm very concerned about how we're going to be able to respond. I would like to be able to get ahead of this, and I met with state and federal fire officials to learn more last week about what we can expect, and they're doing everything they can with the tools that they have. But I am concerned that the administration's cut to agency staffing are leaving us to respond to historically dry conditions with hands tied behind our back. So you've said that DOI is on track to be fully staffed at 5,700 firefighters for this year. Is that correct?
5: I believe that's permanent. There's much more seasonal that would go into that number.
15: Okay. And the seasonal would also include some of the red cards that you use, although we have 11% of them that have been dismissed or left DOI. So there's some staffing issues. But
5: was that last year's number of people that took their early retirement last year?
15: Yeah.
5: Mm-hmm. Yeah, because we're staffing up. We got open recs, hiring, summer hiring, and hiring's going really well this year across parks and across wildland fire.
15: That's good. Thank you. Now, the 5,700 firefighter number, I believe, is based on the National Fire Management Analysis System. And the last time the department conducted an analysis under that system was in the 90s. And as you well know, I mean, you were governor, fire danger is significantly greater. And I think that we're in a wildfire crisis much greater. And what is the plan to address the discrepancy and add more wildland firefighters than we thought was appropriate in 1990? And I mean permanent staff firefighters.
5: Well, staffing is one of the components, but of course the other thing I spoke of not long ago is that this year, because of the extreme conditions, which you and I both agree on, is it's important that we're under full suppression from the get-go, because you don't need, if you find a fire and put it out in the first hours or definitely in the first day, you don't need as many firefighters, where we end up really, really, really taxing our resources, flying people around, flying teams from other states is when these giant fires get occurring. And right. Part of that has occurred when we've decided that, oh, we're going to try to let them burn to manage fuel load.
15: And you and I agree on fire suppression when there's danger.
5: But I'm saying the faster we put them out, the more efficient we use the resources we have.
15: We don't disagree on that. So talking about the 11% of DOI's workforce that departed, we lost nearly 200 staff from BLM alone last year in Oregon, in addition to another 200 from other DOI agencies. And I want to know, those people tend to fill gaps on the incident management teams. What are we doing to fill those gaps so that we can be responsive?
5: Well, I would have to get down at the state-by-state level, but to make sure that we're talking about the same numbers, because some of the people that may show up as not in BLM were also the same thing. Comms, HR, IT folks were unified to the Secretary's office, and then the wildland firefighters were pulled into the separate wildland firefighting. So, again, this repetitive thing that we're down a bunch of headcount is they're still there. They're maybe they're just in counted in different areas.
15: I have a very short amount of time. I would love to talk to you more about that offline. BLM announced its plan to revise the Western Oregon Resource Management Plan, which covers 2 million acres of Oregon ONC's lands, mostly my district and Cliff Benson's district. And it says BLM is seeking historically higher levels of timber production. Can you be specific about what annual harvest volume you are seeking? And will BLM be planning to make old growth eligible for commercial timber harvest in Western Oregon?
5: I can't be specific about the number of board feet that you're looking for, because I don't have that level of detail on the top of my head, but would happy to meet with your team and discuss that. Part of this is managing fuel load, is if we got out of the timber business.
15: And then what about I'd love to follow up with you on that.
5: Yep.
15: What about old growth?
5: Old growth, I think as a policy, we've been trying to avoid old growth, but we're also have to figure out a way to manage fuel load in that old growth area. And some of these places that where we created wilderness areas to protect old growth actually became their death sentence because we weren't managing fire loads. So I think we got to find the right balance of protecting those old growth forests.
15: Great. I'm looking forward to working with you on that.
5: Okay. Thank you.
2: Q&A between Oregon Democrat Val Hoyle and Interior Secretary Doug Burgum.
0: His time has expired. The chair recognizes the gentleman from Mississippi, Mr. Azale. You're recognized for 5 minutes.
16: Thank you, Mr. Chairman. Thank you, Mr. Secretary, for being here with us today. I want to touch on a few issues that are especially important to my home state of Mississippi and the Gulf Coast communities that rely on waters, fisheries, and working coastlines to make a living. Folks back home want to know the federal government is working with the states, not over the states, because the people closest to the land and water usually understand it best. I appreciate this administration's focus on partnerships with state and local communities. Mr. Secretary, one issue I continue to hear about back home involves the aquatic invasive species and efforts to combat the Asian carp throughout the Mississippi River Basin. These programs are very important for protecting fisheries, waterways, and local economy in Mississippi and across the basin. Can you give us an update on the status of FY25, FY26 aquatic invasive species funding, including carp management funding and state aquatic nuisance species plan funding for these basin states?
5: I would have to say we understand how important it is, but off the top of my head, I don't know the funding status. So if you give an opportunity for my team to connect with you on that topic, we'd love to meet with you.
16: What are some of the challenges that the department has run into while doing this?
5: Well, I think that one of the things we talked about earlier was this idea that we are proposing is in the budget as proposed from the OMB and from the White House is the consolidation of the NOAA you know, the oceanographic team that manages their endangered species list effectively with the one that's managed U.S. Fish and Wildlife, because that's an area where if we had support to consolidate that into one, you know, but that can also help us when we're talking about these invasive aquatic species, which we know can be very damaging to the ecosystems. But we'd love to have your support on that.
16: Oh, absolutely. I'm sure that you're aware of the challenges we've been seeing with the double-breasted cormorant and the impacts they continue to have on our fisheries and aquaculture operations across the Gulf Coast. I've heard directly from producers who are dealing with these issues firsthand. I'm pleased we're finally seeing some movement on this issue, included passage of the cormorant bill, because states need a little more flexibility to respond to the challenges happening on the ground, or in this case, in the water. Can you speak, Department of DOI is working with the Gulf states. Can you speak a little bit about working with some of our stakeholders and proof condition coordination and provide a little more flexibility on cormorant managing efforts?
5: Again, would say that we're, you know, now with our team in place from U.S. Fish and Wildlife, we have a great leader, Brian Nesbitt, who is head of game and fish in Wyoming. He's built out his team. We've got a great group that's working to try to make sure that we're, you know, following the law and that we are cutting red tape, both of those things at the same time. And if there's a specific folks from industry that, that you would recommend that we meet with, happy to talk with them and get their input.
16: Thank you. I also appreciate the importance the administration has placed on working directly with our states and regional partners instead of relying on one-size-fits-all approach from Washington. How is DOI coordinating with organizations like the Gulf States Marine Fisheries Commission to make sure Gulf states have a strong voice in fisheries and coastal resource discussions? Mississippi and other Gulf states have invested heavily in improving the fisheries science and collecting better regional data, especially when it comes to red snapper and counts and stock assessments. Do you see opportunities for states to continue having a larger role in fisheries data collection and management decisions making moving forward?
5: Well, yeah, absolutely, because as you said,

0: people that live there and the opportunity for us to collaborate more with state agencies. As a governor, I had great experience in this. We had the only joint fish hatchery in the country between U.S. Fish and Wildlife and the state of North Dakota, highly successful, great benefit, lowered the cost for the feds, improved the outcomes for the state. We'd love to see more opportunities like that.
1: Tenfold. At the end of the day, we all want practical solutions, strong state partnerships, whether it's invasive species, fisheries management, coastal mapping, or storm preparedness. We need policies that recognize the people closest to the water and the land usually know is best. And thank you, Mr. Chairman. I yield back.
2: Mr. Chairman.
3: Gentlemen, as time expires, the gentlelady from New Mexico is recognized.
2: I would like to offer unanimous consent regarding what the Secretary just mentioned of potentially consolidating the NOAA and Fish and Wildlife programs. I wanted to say I'm not opposed to that, but you actually need an act of Congress to do that, and we have not received any congressional language to date, and also it's not reflected in either of the budgets that were submitted for NOAA or for Fish and Wildlife. So I'd like to ask for unanimous consent to enter these into the record.
3: Without objection, so ordered.
2: Thank you.
3: The Chair recognizes the gentlelady from Arizona, Ms. Grijalva. You're recognized for 5 minutes.
4: Thank you, Mr. Chairman. Secretary Berman, thank you for being here today. I want to start by reading a statement. True government-to-government partnership requires time, intentionality, and a commitment to collaboration. Do you agree with that statement?
0: Yes.
4: Yay, because you made that statement in 2019 while serving as governor of North Dakota during the 23rd Tribal Leaders Summit, where you emphasized progress in state-tribal relationships. You also said at the time, collaboration and partnership aren't just words to us. We're not going into meetings, holding summits to check a box. We're there to do work with you to build on those relationships and partnerships.
5: This is Arizona Democrat, Ad Leader Grijalva. Just note, before her, Mike Gazelle, Mississippi Republican. Testifying here, Interior Secretary Doug Burgum. Now back to Representative Grijalva.
4: Strong commitments about how government should engage with tribal nations. And I represent Arizona's 7th Congressional District, a district that encompasses 300 miles of the U.S.-Mexico border. 62 of those miles are in the Tohonoc Nation. And so I want to turn to the department's responsibility to protect tribal lands and sacred cultural sites. Recent reporting showed that construction related to the administration's second border wall project damaged a roughly 1,000-year-old indigenous archaeological site in Arizona's Cabeza Prieta National Wildlife Refuge. That site, known as Las Playas Intaglio, is culturally significant to the Tohonatam Nation, and portions of it were reportedly bulldozed during construction activities. This destruction of the intaglio is not just about losing a piece of history. It's about losing a connection to the land that helped guide generations of Otam people. Did the DOI conduct consultation with the Tohonatam Nation before construction activities move forward in that area? Yes or no?
0: I would just say that I had a chance to meet with the head of the Customs Border Patrol and with the new Homeland Security Chief, Mark Wayne Mullen. This is a super unfortunate thing that happened. Mm-hmm. They've both Mark Wayne and the Border Patrol Commissioner, they've both apologized to the tribe.
4: Unfortunately, once it's destroyed, you can't undo that. And so would you agree that once that site was destroyed, as much as there's apologies, the damage can't be undone?
0: Well, it was a portion of the site. You know how long it is.
4: It's about 60%. Yeah.
0: Yeah. Well, photographs I saw would have been less, but we're arguing it's still a tragic thing that happened. But the contractor was supposed to start at the other end. There's a series of mistakes that happened along the way, but zero intention. And, we've delivered direct apologies. And I think that we're working, with the tribe to see whatever we can do, even though that damage has been done. This is something that we're seriously and I'm personally involved in trying to find out how we can get steps passed forward.
4: Great. I'm glad to hear that because while we as an administration claim to respect tribal sovereignty and tribal heritage, while sacred indigenous sites are being destroyed under federal oversight, many are concerned with the Quito Baquito Spring as possibly being next on the destruction list for Trump's secondary border wall as it gets closer. So will you commit that U.S. Fish and Wildlife Service and National Park Service avoid Quito Baquito Springs and minimize impact by not using groundwater within 5 miles and monitor those water levels closely as the border wall is being built?
0: Well, that's a very specific thing that won't jump ahead and commit to without fully understanding all the complexities that you can account that we're going to stay close to this issue and make sure. And I know that if from talking to the to Mark Wayne and to the head of the Border Patrol is that the consultation about any additional work on a second

0: secondary border wall is going to be done in consultation with the tribe. And if one of those solutions is to build a single versus a double wall there, then there's going to have, then there'll be other remediation that could maybe be done, which achieve both goals, secure the border, but make sure we're protecting
1: those
0: sites.
1: I think part of the major issue there is that this is part of the secondary one. And that's the worry, especially by that spring. And CPP has made the commitment with Fish and Wildlife. So I just wanted to get your commitment on that as well. And then the Department Interior, I'm concerned for the second year in a row now, your budget eliminates dedicated funding for tribal colleges and universities that serve Native students and are often the primary point of access to higher education. So I want to ground that in a story of an individual from my district, Thurman Lynch, who is a DNA student at the Thonotham Community College and is pursuing a biology degree with a goal of becoming a veterinarian. He's overcome a lot of things, would not have been able to do it without them. So did the department conduct an analysis of the economic harm that these cuts are going to make to rural and tribal communities before proposing them?
0: The answer to that is no, but we have a big issue. You know, we fund two colleges out of Interior, and then we give grants to other tribal colleges around the country. But there are some great examples, including in your home state. Arizona State University has more tribal students than almost any university in the country, and they're doing it without federal subsidy, and they're doing a great job of it. And some of these schools where we're funding on a cost per student, we're way out of whack, and I'm not sure we're giving a high quality experience. So we have to look at how do we find the right solution, and partnerships with universities that are committed to the same mission could be really helpful.
1: Right, and I know my time has expired. I just think BIA funded schools are achieving record breaking, like, things to brag about, graduation rates of over 90%.
0: On K-12, absolutely.
1: So
0: we're fully committed to K-12, but the two institutions of higher education that we operate, we working with them and working with those that support them, we have to look at, because those models are really challenged right now.
1: So as I know my time
2: expired. Time's expired. We're going to move on to
0: the chair.
1: Can I submit to the record? Do you want me to wait?
2: Yes.
1: I can.
2: Go ahead.
1: All right. Thank you. I just would like to submit to the record two records. One, that the Thonotham Community College thriving as it tries to weather proposed deep cuts to tribal college funding. And then the other, out of the North Dakota Monitor, federal cuts would be the death knell for North Dakota tribal colleges campus presidency.
2: Without objection.
3: Mr. Chair.
2: Mr. Stauber, you're ready.
3: I ask unanimous consent to enter the record a research paper from the American Institute of Biological Sciences titled The Challenges of Success, which reports that 50 years ago, gray wolves were in the United States numbered only about 750 individuals confined to northern Minnesota and Iowa, Michigan. Today, there's over 6,000 that occupy suitable habitat across 11 states in the lower 48. That does not include Alaska, which has estimated 11,200 wolves. And I'm entering this into the record on behalf of, because my good friend and colleague from Michigan stated something quite different, and I yield.
4: Minnesota Republican Pete Stauber.
2: Objection.
5: Mr. Chairman, another UC.
2: Ms. Stansberry, you're recognized.
5: Mr. Chairman, I would like to ask for unanimous consent to enter into the record the Department of Interior's budget and brief, in which it outlines how K-12 education for tribes are cut by over $250 million and how secondary education is cut by $105 million. I would hardly call that support for tribal education. Thank
2: you. Without objection, so ordered. Mr. Vince, you're recognized.
6: Mr. Chair, I'd like to ask unanimous consent to enter a document into the record.
2: Without objection.
6: Breakdown of this document is a breakdown of the White House's security request related to the East Wing modernization project. There's been some suggestion from the other side of the aisle that this funding will not be used for security purposes, but the official breakdown, which is reflected in this document, makes it clear that this funding will go toward things like hardening the complex of bulletproof glass, drone detection technologies, chemical and other threat filtration detection systems, new secure screenings for visitors and large-scale events, and training Secret Service agents.
4: Utah Republican Mike Kennedy.
2: Objection. So ordered. The chair now recognizes the gentleman from Utah. Mr. Kennedy, you're recognized for 5 minutes.
7: Thank you, Mr. Chair. And Secretary Burgum, thanks for being here. Every time I listen to you, I'm impressed with your capacity to keep the facts in mind while you apply good policy, and particularly for states like Utah, where 67% of our state is federal lands. We understand better than most the importance of those public lands. They're the foundation of energy production, our grazing economy, outdoor recreation, and the livelihoods of countless rural communities. For too long, many in the West felt locked out of decisions affecting the lands that they know best. I appreciate your department's efforts to restore a more balanced, multiple-use approach to public land management. That includes reopening conversations around responsible energy development, improving access for recreation, supporting grazing communities, and reevaluating a number of Biden-era policies that many Utahns believe prioritize land restriction over practical stewardship. Whether it's energy development, access to roads and trails, or protecting multi-generational ranching, Utah appreciates your Interior Department, your willingness to work with our local communities instead of against them. We're grateful for an approach that prioritizes collaboration over confrontation and recognizes the people who live and work closest to these lands.
4: Just a correction, entering that motion previously was Oregon Republican Cliff Bentz, now to Mike Kennedy, Utah Republican. He's asking questions of Interior Secretary Doug Burgum.
7: So, Secretary, travel management plans were originally designed to balance access and conservation as well as multiple use across those federal lands. Many stakeholders argue that travel management planning has evolved into a lengthy bureaucratic exercise that delays access and creates uncertainty without delivering measurable improvements. In your view, are these plans still serving their intended purpose?
0: I think there's some challenges there, let me just say that.
7: Do you see some need for reform, and what would those reforms look like in these travel management plans?
0: Well, I think that, again, it's hard to, when you look at some of these specifics where the things were actually designed to actually block certain things, it's always the balance. Were they trying to block the progress, block projects, block, you know, some of these things, or were we actually trying to achieve an objective? And I think we just have to make sure we're, you know, balancing people, wildlife, economic development when we take a look at these. But we're certainly interested in your thoughts on this.
7: Yeah, well, I appreciate your willingness to consider that, because many of us in Utah struggle with these plans being used to obstruct the natural use of these lands. So if there's ways that we can work with you, and I'm appreciative of your willingness to engage with us in those possible reforms that might be useful. Can you speak about whether the department is evaluating alternatives to the current travel process that would provide more flexibility for counties, recreation users, and grazing interests, and energy development, while also being sensitive to the important natural resource and protecting them in the way that we should?
0: I think the broad answer there is yes. We're trying to do that because many of these lands are under multi-use, and you can have an overlay plan that was created that wasn't, part of the original enacting law on how to use these lands, and suddenly that blocks all of their uses. We have to go back to, again, when we say follow the law, follow the science, and with innovation, I think, innovation, we can find solutions, to these problems.
7: Thank you for that. Going to the Great Salt Lake, which is important for us in Utah, and frankly for the Mountain West generally, is the president has proposed an appropriation of approximately $1 billion to support the Great Salt Lake and the surrounding water infrastructure. Can you provide us with any updates on the department's willingness to do that, and how would you distribute or deploy this funding? What requirements would be involved associated with that?
0: Well, first of all, I'm thrilled to be asked a question about something that is in our budget, because as important as we do need a secure, hardened facility for the executive branch for the next 100 years going forward, the so-called ballroom is not in the Interior budget. I just would point that out. But the Great Salt Lake, $1 billion is, and this is an area that's not that well understood in the country, but this is an area that's not part of the Colorado. It's not part of the Mississippi. It's not part of the Columbia. This is a basin that drains into itself. It's got unique challenges. It's been underfunded, and this entire area is one where if we don't take steps now for the long term, that we could find ourselves in serious challenges. And I think that there's the way that's written right now, it's got some sort of broad directives. But again, it would be spent over a period of time, not in 1 year. It would be done in collaboration, I'm sure, in terms of just like all these water grants. There's state, there's local, other grants that would come into play. But at least it would put into motion the recognition that we've got some long-term challenges in an area that's really important. It's important to recreation. It's important to mineral development. It's important to our population growth. And so I was excited to see that the White House wanted this included in the budget.
7: Great. We'd love to work with you on how that money is deployed, making sure that it's deployed effectively. The lake effect snow and our ski industry, obviously, and the water needs that I know Montana shares with us is compelling. So, Mr. Chair, thank you for the time. And Secretary Burgum, thank you for being with us with that. I yield back.
2: Gentleman's time has expired. The chair recognizes the gentleman from Rhode Island, Mr. Magaziner. You're recognized for five minutes.
8: Thank you, Mr. Chairman. Mr. Secretary, gasoline is over $4.50 a gallon. The price of diesel is way up. The price of electricity is way up. The American people can't afford their energy bills. People are having to decide whether to put gas in their cars or food on the table. People can't afford health insurance because their energy costs are so high. And yet you have been blocking dozens of wind and solar energy projects from coming online. Clean energy projects that will expand our energy supply and lower costs for consumers. And what frustrates me about this, Mr. Secretary, is that I know you know better. Please run the video.
9: I think we need the audio. Because we are blessed with so many sources of energy, including our renewable sources. And so again, as we lead in our all-of-above energy approach, North Dakota has become the sixth leading producer of wind. We're not slowing down. So now there are over 2,000 wind turbines in North Dakota. We know that a number of those blades are manufactured right here in Grand Forks.
10: We will not allow a windmill to be built in the United States. They're killing us.
8: So my question is simple. Who is right about wind energy, Governor Burgum or President Trump?
0: I would just say the thing that I've heard many times today is that this is the lowest source of energy, and that's just that's not true.
8: Well, let me ask you. Were you wrong then as governor? When you were governor, North Dakota became what, number six in the country for wind energy?
0: I would like nothing better than for you to play the entire hour of my speech, which includes
8: it. But let me ask you this again. What percentage of North Dakota's energy, electricity, came from renewables by the time you left office?
0: Depends.
8: Across the full year, on average.
0: It was a small...
8: 35% from wind, another 5% or so from solar, 40% overall. One of the highest in the country.
0: No. You're using the rated number, not
8: exactly.
0: The actual production.
8: So reclaiming
0: number.
8: My time, I'll just say again, were you wrong as governor in North Dakota to expand wind energy?
0: I wasn't wrong because we expanded.
8: Exactly. And it's not wrong.
0: No, because we expanded base load.
8: Wrong.
0: We did not over-rotate.
8: Yeah, but as a percentage basis, renewables expanded during your time as governor. And so again, why don't other states around the country deserve the same? We do. In Rhode Island and other states around the country, we deserve access to these wind and solar projects that you are blocking. That's what gets me, is that you know better. When you were governor, to your credit, when you were governor, you did the right thing by the people of North Dakota. You allowed them access to cost-competitive renewable energy, wind in particular, and also solar. But now you are blocking major utility-scale projects.
0: I just want to say, nice try, that you would try to say that somehow you know more about power in North Dakota and the thing.
8: I know that are you or are you not in North Dakota one of the top 10 or so in the country for renewable energy as a percentage basis, so weighted over a full year?
0: For rated? But when the wind doesn't blow and the sun doesn't shine, they produce nothing.
8: We have these things called batteries. We've had them since Benjamin Franklin. They come.
4: Rhode Island Democrat Seth Magaziner questioning Interior Secretary Doug Burgum.
8: Bigger sizes than this. And we are expanding battery capacity at roughly double a year. We add the equivalent of 5 or 6 power plants a month worth of battery storage, which makes solar and wind useful not just off peak, but on peak as well. And
0: if you know all this about batteries, could you share with me?
8: You are blocking projects that would bring down prices. People can't pay their bills right now. People's electric bills are too high, and you are blocking projects, and you know better. I'm going to ask you to help clear up a few things for us. President Trump said, if you have a window near your house, the noise causes cancer. True or false, Mr. Secretary? False. The noise does not call cancer. According to the American Cancer Society, they have not found any evidence that any kind of noise causes cancer, particularly noise from wind energy. China has very, very few wind farms. True or false? The answer is false. China added more wind generation last year than the rest of the world combined. They get 15% of their electricity from wind, which is almost as high as North Dakota. The most expensive form of energy ever, wind and solar, says the president. True or false?
0: That's true. And
8: not according to the Department of Energy. Under the Trump administration, the EIA under this administration projects that over the next 5 years, solar $58 per megawatt hour on average, wind $56, combined cycle turbines, including natural gas, $77. So according to the administration's own data, that is not true. Enough of the games. The American people want lower energy costs. They want lower prices.
0: Okay,
8: they want these projects not blocked. And the last thing I'll say is this. Chairman Westerman, to his credit, has been working with both sides of the aisle to pass permitting reform, something that we need to do. The number one thing preventing that from happening is the administration playing games, blocking clean energy from getting to the grid. I'll yield back.
0: I just have a question. Can you explain why that the states that have pursued the policies you're describing have the highest power prices in the country?
8: Does North Dakota have one of the highest power prices in the country? Do you have one of the highest percentage of renewables?
0: We weren't pursuing a policy of let's shut down our
8: 40%.
0: Base load and go with renewables.
8: No one's talking about it. You have 40% renewables. It's not the right thing when you were governor. You knew it was the right thing when you were governor. Why isn't it the right thing now?
2: We're going to move on to the next question.
0: False.
8: The data doesn't lie, Mr. Secretary.
0: No, the data is lying. States that have high renewables pay the highest prices.
8: Does North Dakota pay the highest price?
2: Iowa. Okay. Chair recognizes the gentleman from Colorado, Mr. Crank. You're recognized for 5 minutes.
11: Thank you, Mr. Chairman. Mr. Secretary, thank you for being here today. Just one quick question. Do you know why my colleagues weren't overly upset or concerned when the average price of gas in June of 2022 was $5.01 a gallon? Would it be who was occupying the White House at that time?
0: I don't know why they weren't concerned. I don't know why. It's true that the administration that got the energy prices down the fastest in the shortest amount of time was President Trump during his first months in office.
11: In 2022, the United States produced, in 2019, we produced 12.3 million barrels of oil a day. In 2022, we produced 11.91, a significant reduction. In 2021, 11.26, almost a million barrels of oil per day less produced. And now today, we produce 13.3 million barrels of oil per day. Any thoughts on that?
0: Yeah, the energy transition was always a lie. It was energy subtraction, and the idea that you could take a baseload energy and replace it with renewables without maintaining all of the baseload, without adding trillions of dollars of transmission, which are not included in the numbers that were required, that were described there, that's how you end up with higher energy prices for the so-called renewables. Because, and again, it's not what's the price of what do we pay for the price of an Uber when you don't know if it's going to get you to your location or not? It may not have enough energy to get there. We have to have the key to the energy grid is having power that runs 24 hours a day. And the idea of insisting that somehow we can do intermittent weather dependent with foreign source materials and not maintain the entire baseload. So the economics, when they say it's the cheapest, that's the incremental. It's not the whole cost of the base. We still need the entire base. During the winter storm Fern this year, wind and solar produced 2% of the energy in 22 states. We would have had tens of millions of people without power just 4 months ago in our own country. Wood and trash produce 3% in those states, because in Vermont they still burn wood, and some cities burn trash as part of electrical generation, and we spent hundreds of billions of dollars subsidizing something. You know what saved our bacon during that storm? Coal flexed up 50%. Natural gas flexed up 50%. Nuclear was 11% of the power in those 22 states before, during, and after, because there's no dial to turn it up. It was reliable. It was secure. It was clean. But the idea that somehow that we can solve this thing by pursuing Germany spent $500 trillion on their green energy, and now they have 20% less electricity at three times the cost, and no one will build an AI data center. The folks that want to win this argument are going to end up with win the argument for your state, and you will lose the next CapEx battle, because there's no CapEx is going to go to any place where electricity prices are high and energy prices higher. The California has designed a set of policies to have the highest energy prices in the country, and guess what? The only thing they're going to lead in is out-migration.
11: Yeah, and we all have some of us have amnesia from 2022 and when prices were well over what they are today. We still need to get gas prices
0: and we'll
11: down.
0: Get them down again. No, we know how to get them down. You get them down with more supply, less regulation, and lower taxes. We have the formula. The folks that are saying it's unaffordable were the ones that drove these high prices.
11: Yeah, Mr. Secretary, we're blessed with abundant energy and mineral resources, but we can't responsibly develop that if we don't have that fully identified and mapped. Better geological mapping is very important to us. What steps is the Interior taking to support and accelerate these mapping efforts so we can better understand and utilize our domestic resource base?
0: The new mantra at USGS is going back to the roots. It's map, baby, map. That's what that group was created for. You use federal dollars to do the mapping. You release that information to the public. The private sector follows, and we get ourselves back into get ourselves out of this bind that we're in, being completely out of the critical minerals business. And I mean, the USGS just released a map last week that indicates that in Appalachia, the northern Appalachia, we have 300 years worth of lithium, which with 300 years worth of imports.
4: Interior Secretary Doug Burgum.
0: Now, now. And of course, we need that for all these little batteries that everybody's holding up. And the last thing I would say, if folks that want to hold up batteries, I just ask you, how much power, grid-based power, if we said everything shut down, we're going to switch to batteries? It's about 12 minutes of battery power for the nation. That's what we have now. So, of course, on a teeny little base, you can double the amount of battery power every year, but it'll take us a century to have a meaningful amount to be able to run the grid when the sun's not shining, which we know that happens every day, and the wind's not blowing. That happens. The Germans actually invented a word called dark doldrums because they have companies missing their earnings calls because the sun didn't shine as much as they thought because they had cloudy days and the wind didn't blow. And I don't think at a time when we were talking about winning the AI arms race where we need more electricity than we've ever needed, we can take electricity, a kilowatt of electricity, and turn it into intelligence. That's even more amazing than turning it into light or heat at that time that we want to bet on the weather. And if there's one more comment that's made here about China, the comments that are being made here, go look online. They're being posted by pro-China organizations almost immediately when the speakers are done being speaker. And ranking chairman laughs. It's true. I'm not making that up. They love that when we have all these pro-China things. You know why China's doing all the renewables?
12: Mr. Secretary, China's thrilled with your energy policy.
0: Well, I
12: you've handed the future to them. Don't insult our intelligence.
2: The gentleman's time.
6: Just ask the mayor.
0: China's pursuing all this renewable because they import 11.5 million barrels a day. They're not insulted by our stuff. They wish they had our abundant resources. That's why they were going around the world buying stuff from Iran and Venezuela at a discount.
6: I mean, ask the mayor from California that was just arrested about China. You're welcome. Thank you, Mr. Chairman.
2: Gentlemen, as time expired, I recognize myself to submit for the record a report from the National Center for Energy Analytics titled The Battery Storage Delusion, Utility Scale Batteries Are No Silver Bullet, which reports that utility scale lithium ion batteries are fundamentally limited as a grid solution. They discharge for only 1 to 4 hours, degrade at 3 to 7% annually, last just 10 to 13 years and deliver real world efficiency closer to 70% than advertised. At national scale, the material and energy costs are staggering. Backing up a single winter day would require 1.3 billion tons of raw materials and 850 terawatt hours of input energy repeated every decade. Safety risk from thermal runaway, weak recycling economics for low-value lithium-ion phosphate chemistries, and inconsistent global waste regulations that shift environmental harm to lower enforcement jurisdictions further undermine the technology's viability. Treating batteries as a scalable clean energy solution risk misallocating resources, eroding grid reliability, and diverting
4: Committee Chair Bruce Westerman
2: investment away from the firm dispatchable generating capacity that actually keeps the lights on. And as someone from a congressional district that has one of the world's largest deposits of lithium, I'd love to see more lithium batteries, but we have to improve the technology if we're going to have any kind of grid-level storage. Without objection, so ordered. The Chair, Ms. Stansberry.
5: I'd like to ask for unanimous consent to enter another report into the record. This one is from the International Monetary Fund from December of 2022 that is entitled, The World Has Gone from Plentiful Cheap Energy to Scarcity Amid Low Investment and War. And the important part about this report about global oil markets is that what drove oil prices in 2021, which the gentleman just referred to, was war in Ukraine, just as the largest single oil disruption on planet Earth that's happening right now is the illegal war in Iran and the president's choice to go to war in Iran.
2: Without objection.
12: And Mr. Chairman, I have unanimous consent.
2: So ordered on Ms. Stansberry. You're recognized, Mr. Huffman.
12: Thank you, Mr. Chairman. So I ask unanimous consent to enter into the record a report on the energy storage market outlook, which states that the U.S. is expected to have over 600 gigawatt hours of total capacity by 2030, about the equivalent of 300 Hoover dams. This battery storage is significant. It's real grid operators know how to use it in conjunction with renewables to keep the lights on.
2: Without objection, so ordered. The chair now recognizes the gentleman from New Mexico, Mr. Hernandez. You're recognized for 5 minutes.
13: That's
2: what I thought. Sorry. Puerto Rico, you're recognized.
14: Thank
13: I appreciate it, but I don't want to leave.
14: No, thank you, Mr. Chairman. So, Mr. Secretary, the Compact of Free Association Amendments Act of 2024 codified the Interagency Group on Freely Associated States to address implementation issues as they arise. Your department co-chairs it alongside the Department of State. As you know, the Freely Associated States continue to serve in the U.S. Armed Forces at disproportionately high rates. Yet many veterans living there still must travel thousands of miles at personal expense to access earned care benefits. VA's explanation for why veterans in the Freely Associated States still cannot access services like telehealth, mail order pharmacy, and beneficiary travel benefits has shifted over time. Initially, VA indicated it lacked legal authority to act. More recently, VA has suggested appropriations may be the issue, yet implementation still has not occurred. Given DOI's role coordinating implementation of the compact amendments, will you commit to engaging with the VA to resolve whatever barriers remain to implementing these veterans' services in the Freely Associated States?
0: I not only commit to it, I've already spoken to Secretary Collins about this, and we're grateful for the high level of military participation among both our territories and our, the Compact of Free Associated States. And this health care issue is an issue, and of course a lot of them got to fly to Hawaii, thousands and thousands of miles away for care, and that's an impact on them and their families. So absolutely, we're working on this.
14: Do you have a timeline for when you can expect to have a solution for them?
0: Ultimately, that's going to come out of the VA budget, but I think we're advocating strongly on, as part of our role in helping to oversee and manage the territories in the COFA states.
14: I'll take that as we don't have a timeline yet. Moving on, Secretary Burgum, on February 9th, a 265-foot fuel barge ran aground at the entrance to San Juan Harbor and struck the structure of El Morro. It sat on the rocks for over 2 weeks. As you know, the National Park Service manages El Morro both as a National Historic Landmark and a UNESCO World Heritage Site. Did NPS assess the structural and environmental damage to El Morro from this incident? And if so, when will you share that assessment with Congress?
0: We'll be happy to share that publicly when that report's completed.
14: Do you have an estimate for when the report will be completed?
0: I don't.
14: Has the report been started?
0: Is
14: there a report in progress?
0: I'm certain there's a report in progress, but I don't know when it'll be finished.
14: Okay. You know, El Morro has stood for nearly 500 years. It has survived hurricanes, invasions, and centuries of history. It should not be at risk from a barge with a broken tow line. Mr. Secretary, what formal role does NPS play in protecting El Morro from maritime safety risks? And will you commit to working with the Coast Guard to strengthen that role so El Morro can stand for another 500 years?
0: Yes.
14: And has NPS estimated the cost of the structural and operational impacts caused by this incident?
0: I'm sorry, I didn't understand the question there exactly.
14: Do you have a cost estimate of the structural and operational impacts that the barge incident caused to the national park?
0: No, I don't have that today, but well, I will ask to make sure it's included in the report.
14: The report that we're not certain if it exists. Frankly, this incident demonstrates...
0: I'm certain it's underway, I just don't know the timeline and when it would be delivered.
14: And good management practices set deadlines. Frankly, this incident demonstrates how vulnerable Puerto Rico remains when energy policy and infrastructure planning fail to adequately account for operational risk. The island already depends heavily on fuel shipments because of the fragility of the grid, but if that dependence is not matched with strong oversight, modern infrastructure, and serious contingency planning, the consequences can extend far beyond the energy sector and threaten cultural, environmental, and economic assets that cannot be replaced. Thank you, and I yield back.
2: The gentleman yields back. The chair now recognizes the gentleman from Montana, Mr. Downing. You're recognized for 5 minutes.
15: Thank you, Mr. Chair, and thank you, Mr. Secretary, for being here. Mr. Secretary, I want to thank you first for championing American energy dominance in your role as in the Department of Interior, in particular your support for coal mining. It's invigorated a crucial industry and helped secure jobs in rural communities, including mine in my home district of central and eastern Montana. So First, I'd like to hear your insights on this administration's vision for the future of
4: Republican Troy Downing testifying, Interior Secretary Doug Burgum.
15: Coal. Can you explain why the administration believes coal remains a critical component of baseload electricity generation, particularly as we see demand increases from AI data centers and domestic manufacturing growth?
0: Well, coal is critical. It's critical as a baseload energy source. It's a, you know, reliable 7x24. It doesn't get disrupted by supply chains because most of the power that we're generating is near the mines that produce that coal, as it is in your state and my state. The other thing, of course, is that we now know that in some of these coal that we've got really high concentrations, some of the highest in the country, of critical minerals that we need. The opportunity for co-processing of those critical minerals at the same time we're doing thermal generation is significant. The number one thing we can do to make sure we maintain stability of the grid is stop shutting down reliable baseload. In this last year, the Trump administration, through the 202C authorities that Chris Wright had as Secretary of Energy, and also just utilities realizing that they were putting themselves in a precarious over-rotation towards intermittent, unreliable sources. 17 gigawatts of baseload coal remained open, and that was critical to getting through the peak winter days this winter. So, again, the administration is fully supportive and appreciates your support for this
15: industry. Well, thank you. And so kind of, you know, moving on from there, can you discuss how the prior administration's restrictions on federal coal leasing affected long-term planning and investment decisions for domestic mining companies?
0: Well, it was a full-on assault. It started during the Obama administration, and then it accelerated during the Biden administration. But in some cases, there was rules and regulations that were put in place strictly to try to shut down coal. And, of course, if there's a coal plant operating in America today, it's clean because it's survived this 20-year onslaught. And there's it's remarkable how the industry has been able to respond to produce the clean power source that they do.
15: Thank you. The Trump administration has actively moved to reverse the previous administration's war on coal mining in Montana. And this includes President Trump signing into law my CRA resolution reversing Biden's coal leasing ban on the Powder River Basin, as well as the Department of Interior, under your leadership, implementing emergency permitting measures that have helped sustain mining operations such as the Bull Mountains Mine in Musselshell County. So, Mr. Secretary, how important is it for Congress to act to codify these efforts to ensure the long-term viability of coal mining in America?
0: I think it's incredibly important because, as we've discussed here, I mean, we need baseload power. Is absolutely it's imperative that we maintain that baseload power, and it would be imperative that we can move some of these energy discussions away from out of ideology and into having the durability of Congress passing laws to support them.
15: Thank you. In the interest of time, I'm going to move on something that's very important to me, supporting Indian country. Yeah, I want to thank you for those answers, but. One of the important roles that the Interior Department of Interior has in place in Indian Country, supporting our tribes, including the 8 tribes that we have located in Montana's 2nd Congressional District. So first, Mr. Secretary, I appreciated you highlighting in your testimony the importance of the federal government upholding its trust responsibilities to our tribes. Can you elaborate on how President Trump's fiscal year 27 budget for the Department of Interior will support fulfilling those obligations?
0: The key thing here is driving towards supporting sovereignty, and part of that is making sure that we're creating the right kind of environments for tribes to have to be self-sustaining. And so, again, reviewing programs that are ineffective and laden with overhead versus making sure that we're getting dollars in the place that actually helps the tribes.
15: Thank you. What steps can be taken both at a congressional level and administrative level to ensure that the Bureau of Indian Affairs serves tribes and fulfills its obligations in a timely and efficient manner?
0: Well, I think that, you know, the number one area for Congress to focus on is ensuring that we've got appropriate funding and staffing for BIA law enforcement, because, again, we're finding that there's cartels and other organized crime are using these as safe havens.
15: Yeah. Unfortunately, Mr. Secretary, I've run out of time. So on that, Mr. Chair, I yield.
1: Mr. Chairman, I'd like to ask unanimous consent to enter into the record. Tribal leaders say the Trump administration failed to consult with them on education department changes. And so while we're saying that we're committed to strengthening tribal education, the administration's failed to consult with tribal nations on significant redistricting, restricting of tribal education. This article also highlights concerns that the BIE does not have the necessary capacity to support the transfer without education department staff.
2: Without objection, so ordered. The chair recognizes the gentlelady from New Mexico, Ms. Stansberry. You're recognized for 5 minutes.
5: Thank you, Mr. Chairman. Secretary Burgum, I know it's been a long day, but I really do appreciate you being here today. There are few agencies that have a greater impact for New Mexico than the Department of Interior in its management of tribal affairs, public lands, our waters, our natural resources. And, you know, as I was preparing for today's hearing, I was looking back at your confirmation and your bio. And one of the things I was really struck by is your personal story. You know, as I understand it from your statement, when you were sworn in, you were born and raised in a small town called Arthur, raised by a single mom, and you grew up
4: New Mexico Democrat Melanie Stansberry
5: with your hands. And as somebody who myself grew up in a rural community in New Mexico with a single mom working with my hands, I understand exactly where you come from. And I appreciate that. But I do want to say that that is what makes this budget particularly perplexing for me, especially because during your confirmation, you made a commitment to both sides of the aisle that you would prioritize tribal trust and treaty responsibilities and consultation. And our tribal communities are not unlike the communities you and I grew up in. You know this. Now, I have to say, I know you just answered a question about this, but I used to work at OMB in the Interior Branch. I'm very familiar with these budget tables. I actually did BIA and BIE's budget. And though you just said that you're prioritizing tribal self-government, your budget cuts self-governance compacts by $83 million. Your budget makes over $1 billion in cuts to core tribal programs to BIA and BIE. It makes over $744 million cuts to BIA alone. It cuts tribal colleges by $150 million. It reduces school construction in tribal communities by 85%. And when you compare that with the other cuts in the president's budget in HUD and other programs, it eviscerates tribal housing programs, law enforcement, sanitation and water projects, irrigation projects, basic infrastructure, roads, economic development, and it zeroes out basic education and cultural programs. And this is on top of the other budgets that are scattered all across the president's budget that eviscerate the core programs that support low-income communities like the ones we grew up in. On top of that, I'm sure you're aware, or I hope you're aware, that the Department of Interior is not doing well by tribes right now. It isn't. Tribes are not getting phone calls back from the Bureau of Indian Affairs. They cannot get appointments with you. You won't see tribes when they come to Washington, D.C. BIA regional offices are not approving contracts. Tribes have been unable to process basic paperwork to protect their tribal lands, to put land into trust. Management of drought operations during the worst drought in recorded history. It's bad. This is the worst most tribes have seen it in their lifetime, since the self-determination era began in the 1970s. And when I looked at your budget, I actually went back and did my homework. These are the largest single cuts in tribal funding since before the Reagan era. I don't know how you defend that. I also don't know how you can say that you consulted with tribes when your Department of Interior is seeking to open up one of the most sacred tribal landscapes in the state of New Mexico right now without any tribal consultation, which is Chaco Canyon, which is right behind me. Now, in addition to that, I have to say, now I understand how these budgets get made. I know that the White House puts their fingerprint on things, but I don't know how you can sit there and defend $1 billion for a ballroom at the White House, $15 million for a tribal arch, or I mean for an arch right in front of Arlington Cemetery, which veterans are actually opposed to, and a $10 billion slush fund for beautification projects in Washington, D.C., when we don't even have teachers in tribal schools right now, when you're seeking to zero out tribal housing money, people are going to be homeless because of your budget if it passes. And you're defending this? That's not okay. That is not okay, and you know it, because you and I grew up in the same kind of place, and we weren't raised to do this. So, Mr. Secretary, there isn't time for me to ask you any questions, but what I hope that I can appeal to you is to do right by tribes and to know that who you actually serve, while you may serve at the pleasure of this guy, the people you actually serve are the people who hold this place to be the most sacred place on planet Earth. And I hope you'll do right by our tribes. Thank you.
2: Gentlemen, ladies, time's expired. The chair, first I recognize myself.
0: Mr. Chairman, just for the record, I want to, even though I'm not allowed to speak, apparently I'd want to acknowledge that there was many misrepresentations made during that prior statement.
2: I recognize myself for the submission to the record. This U.S. Energy Information Administration report that says U.S. battery capacity increased 66% in 2024, but when you look at the footnotes, it says even though battery storage capacity is growing fast, in 2024 it was only 2% of the 1,230 gigawatts of utility-scale electric generating capacity in the United States. Being generous, 2% is less than 30 minutes of capacity in battery storage, and again, if we could build batteries that could store at the grid level and actually meet our needs, that would be a good thing. So I ask unanimous consent without objection. So ordered. Chair recognizes the gentlelady from Colorado, Ms. Boebert. You're recognized for 5 minutes.
16: Thank you, Mr. Chairman, and thank you, Mr. Secretary, for being here. I'm going to actually cut some of my questions at the end and give you an opportunity to respond to the statements that were made prior to my time here. So I'll try to keep mine quick. Secretary Burgum, in December, in your December statement, you issued a clear warning to Colorado, quote, "This is a warning. If Colorado does not get control of the wolves immediately, we will," end quote. You and the U.S. Fish and Wildlife Services threatened to terminate the memorandum of agreement and reclaim management authority after the state released 15 Canadian gray wolves between January 12th and 18th of 2025 without any notification to citizens or local governments, and then re-release wolves, wolf number 2403, a known depredator from Copper Creek, a pack that has already cost ranchers in Colorado over $450,000 in compensation. So what specific actions have you and this department been able to take since that warning on January 18th reporting a deadline to hold Colorado accountable?
4: More from this House Natural Resources Committee hearing coming up.
17: AP News, I'm Nick Donahue. Alex Murdaugh heard the verdict 3 years ago in South Carolina.
18: Indictment for murder, verdict guilty.
17: The murder convictions and life sentence of Alex Murdaugh have been overturned by the South Carolina Supreme Court because the court clerk at his trial suggested he was guilty. He was convicted of killing his wife and son.
19: I'm innocent. I would never hurt my wife, Maggie. And I would never hurt my son, Pawpaw.
17: Prosecutors say they plan to retry Murdaugh, which likely means there will be another lengthy trial for the case that, because of the combination of money, power, and treachery, has become a true crime sensation with several streaming miniseries, best-selling books, and dozens of true crime podcasts. Murdaugh will remain in prison. He pleaded guilty to stealing around $12 million from clients and currently is serving a 40-year federal sentence. The AP's Julie Walker reports jury deliberations are underway in Harvey Weinstein's rape retrial.
20: The Manhattan DA says Weinstein raped Jessica Mann in a Manhattan hotel room in 2013. She spent 5 days on the witness stand testifying, saying while they did have a consensual relationship, he still raped her when she did not want to have sex. Weinstein did not testify. He denies the charges, his lawyers telling jurors it was all consensual. Julie Walker, New York.
17: Republicans in the Senate again blocked Democratic legislation that would halt President Trump's war with Iran. Yet the number of GOP senators voting against the war grew in the roll call with Alaska's Lisa Murkowski. Another inflation gauge is higher. Producer prices shot up 6% with higher prices for gas and food. The Trump administration is suspending a requirement that foreign visitors from certain countries pay up to as much as $15,000 in bonds if they are confirmed World Cup ticket holders. More information at apnews.com. This is AP News.
4: 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Back to the House Natural Resources Committee.
0: Well, we've been in direct discussions with the governor, the governor's office, and the Colorado head of Fish and Wildlife with our head, Brian Nesvik, who's the head of U.S. Fish and Wildlife. You know, Colorado finds itself in a predicament of having this narrowly passed ballot measure around, you know, wolf releases. And of course, as it is, you know, I'm sure the Denver metro area carried it over the top by a few votes, but then all the people that live in ranch country that have to deal with the outcomes are dealing with it. And again, we're trying to find a solution to manage that, to make sure it's safe for school children, safe for people that are raising livestock.
16: Yes, thank you. And did Colorado provide the complete reporting on wolf activities from December 2023 onward as demanded in the FWS letter? And if they haven't, or if their reporting is insufficient, will the department terminate the Biden-era MOA and 10J experimental population agreement and take back federal management of the wolves in Colorado?
0: I don't want to be predeterminate, but, you know, all options are on the table in terms of making sure that we get the wolf situation under control in the West.
16: Yes, I do want to note that I'm grateful to my neighbors in Wyoming every time we get a phone call and they say you have
4: Colorado Republican Lauren Boebert questioning Interior Secretary Doug Burgum.
16: To pick up. But I recently detailed in a letter to the Fish and Wildlife Service how the current 10J rule is failing ranchers. How is the department addressing CPW's pattern of re-releasing or translocating problem wolves and sidelining local counties and our ranchers?
0: Yeah, releasing wolves that were known to have predatory prior action is not a good idea. And of course, if the U.S. Fish and Wildlife gets involved, that's something that would not be happening.
16: Okay. Ranching families in my district, we are stewards to 32 million acres and over 4.5 million head of cattle. They're seeing mounting verified depredations, compensation claims exceeding $1 million annually and outstripping funds plus indirect losses from herd stress, reduced weight gain, and expensive non-lethal measures. I introduced H.R. 7487, the Rural Jobs, I introduced my Pet and Livestock Protection Act, and that has passed the House. We would love for that to pass the Senate and help you in this. And I do want to jump ahead just quickly to my hydropower bill here that I would hope that you'd be supportive of in this administration, that we could get it over to the White House and have that signed into law. But I introduced the Rural Jobs and Hydropower Expansion Act to amend the Reclamation Project Act of 1939 and give the Bureau of Rec exclusive authority on non-federal hydropower development within the reclamation projects. How would granting reclamation sole authority under my bill reduce these delays that we have seen in the past and unlock more clean, reliable hydropower energy?
0: Well, hydropower is key to this country, and Bureau of Reclamation operates over 400 dams. We think that there's a big opportunity to repower those to generate more power.
16: Thank you. And I don't have a lot of time to give you, but I would love for you to have a response since you had 5 minutes to just sit and listen to someone lecture you. I yield to the secretary.
2: The gentlelady.
16: Oh, she went 30 seconds over. Give him 30 seconds to respond to her, if you will, Mr. Chairman.
3: Given a lot more than that.
2: We're going to have to stay on schedule. The chair recognizes the gentleman from California, Mr. Gray. You're recognized for 5 minutes.
21: Thank you, Mr. Chairman. Good afternoon, Mr. Secretary. Nice to have you here. You may remember on your last visit that my grandparents farmed in Cooperstown, North Dakota, and my mother grew up there, and I have very fond memories of visiting your state. But you also may remember that I represent the largest agricultural valley in the world, in California, San Joaquin Valley, most productive, over $21 billion annually in production. And California water policy especially as it relates to agriculture, is extraordinarily complex. And the Central Valley Project remains one of the most important water infrastructure systems anywhere in the country. Last year, you and I discussed the need for better outcomes for the CVP and the importance of making real investments in water infrastructure. In fact, when the reconciliation package came through this committee, I offered an amendment to spend $8 billion on 20-some projects throughout California that would actually add 2 million acre-feet of water to the system and really help the western states in a significant way. Unfortunately, this committee rejected that proposal. But the final bill did include about $1 billion for western water infrastructure, with roughly $540 million of that allocated to California, which certainly is a start, although I'll note it falls far short of the scale of the problem we're dealing with and what is necessary. Not only did the administration's reconciliation bill fail to seriously address the level of infrastructure investment that we need, but it also appears to have failed to maintain adequate staffing levels, specifically at the Bureau of Reclamation. And I bring this up because we continue hearing serious concerns about staffing shortages, and my understanding is that staffing levels have dropped by more than 40% since last year. Now, I want to note for the public, these are the people responsible for reviewing permits and moving projects forward, which is what we need to happen. In my district alone, at least 5 water projects are effectively stalled because there aren't enough staff to process approvals. And, Mr. Secretary, that undermines the work this committee is trying to do, the bipartisan work.
4: California Democrat Adam Gray testifying, Interior Secretary Doug Burgum.
21: On permitting reform, you know, legislation like the SPEED Act, of which I'm a co-sponsor, the SA Amendments Act, my bill, the Valley Water Solutions Act. So from where I sit, there's just a real gap between what California farmers are being told and what they're seeing on the ground, whether it's project delays, low CVP allocations, or the lack of long-term infrastructure investment. The other issue I want to raise is, you know, I have several major hydropower relicensing efforts underway before FERC in my district. And hydropower remains an important source of reliable baseload energy, and it's certainly critical to our local economy and to agriculture. And so the two questions I have, first, what specific steps will the department take to make sure the investments Congress has already approved actually translate into more water reliability and real infrastructure improvements for Central Valley producers in my district? Two, can you commit to working with me and others to ensure those relicensing processes move forward efficiently, fairly, and in a way that keeps costs manageable for both ratepayers and local communities? Because I think what's happening in hydropower now is not that. And I think we need your help and you to engage directly. So those are my two questions. And you got about a minute left, so I'm happy to make time to meet with you one-on-one, you know, in a different later date to go over these in depth, but I'd like to hear your response.
0: Well, I think the next steps are specifically that. I mean, we're interested in, and I appreciate your coming with specifics, Representative. If there's 5 projects that you're looking at, we should go one by one, find out where the permitting issues are, find out if it's being held up because of staffing or some other reason why it's not getting done. But we're interested in working with you to solve all of the issues that you described. I mean, water is critically important, and the agriculture in your area is renowned around the country, and it's important that we make sure we're managing those scarce water resources in a smart way.
21: Well, I appreciate that response, Mr. Secretary. I'll follow up with your office and get those specifics to you. And with that, Mr. Chairman, I yield back the remainder of my time.
1: Mr. Speaker, I ask for unanimous consent to enter into the record a grist article titled How the Trump Administration is Putting Hundreds of Sacred Sites at Risk, which speaks to how Trump's so-called national energy emergency has cut the window for tribal historic preservation officers to review projects that could have impacts on tribal sites and resources from 30 days to 7, all while cutting funding for the THPOs.
2: Without objection, so ordered. And I will commend Mr. Gray, who just left, for yielding back the most time of any member today. The chair now recognizes the gentleman from Oregon, Mr. Bentz. You're recognized for 5 minutes.
6: Thank you, Mr. Chair. Thank you, Mr. Secretary, for your patience. So your department is extraordinarily, unbelievably important to Oregon, and the reason, of course, is that for the past 40 years, Oregon has been governed by Democrats from the governor's office for 40 years. And for the last 20, approximately, it's been governed by Democrats from the House and the Oregon Senate. I was in the Oregon House and Senate for a total of 12 years, not one day in the majority. So I'm so happy to be sitting here talking to you right now about your department, which controls about 75% of my district of 70,000 square miles. And so you are incredibly important, and your agency is incredibly important. Let me just share with you why we have to look to your agency for help. Under the 40 years of Democrat administration in Oregon, we have become 47th out of 50th when it comes to being attractive to business. 47th out of 50th. Under Democrat leadership, we are 49th out of 50 when it comes to fourth grade math and reading proficiency. 49th out of 50 under Democrat leadership. Under Democrat leadership, we are often the worst in the nation when it comes to wildfire occurrence. Under Democrat leadership, we are 43rd out of 50 when it comes to economic outlook. Thank goodness we have Medicaid, because we are fifth in the nation when it comes to needing Medicaid. Thank goodness we have that program, fifth in the nation. Thank goodness we have SNAP, because we are second or third in the nation when it comes to needing it. And again, it's because our economy is in shambles, particularly when it comes to the rural areas where your agency is in place to do some things about this. Oregon is 42nd in the country when it comes to housing affordability. Oregon is 13th highest when it comes to closing businesses. And Oregon has land zoned for industrial use near the lowest amount in the nation. Other than that, Oregon's doing great. So we have to look to you and say, what in the world can we do? And I want to start by talking about the Oregon and California lands, the ONC lands, 2 million acres of land in the southern part of Oregon that your agency has control over. And thank goodness you are looking at the possibility of increasing the removal of timber from that ONC land. That land was under a 1937 law.

0: local communities on a sustainable basis. I know you're aware of this, but can I ask if I can help in any way in you in that process of getting us to more timber off that land? Because what we're doing right now, you mentioned it earlier, is we're just setting all of that wonderful timber up for burning is what we're doing. Perhaps you can comment on that.
1: Well, first of all, would love to engage with you, Representative, on how we can help revitalize those rural areas on public lands, particularly as it relates to timber development, because timber development by the private sector and saving our forests from catastrophic fires go absolutely hand in hand about reducing that fire load. And so what very much looking forward to you to doing that. There's not enough dollars in the world for us to have the federal, you know, government just go in and send in crews, when we could actually have the private sector who knows how to today with the technology, to be able to remove timber, and still maintain and protect the watersheds, protect the forests, and then help rebuild the economies in those rural communities. But anyway, we look forward to partnering with you.
0: And so do I. Let me turn to mining. Again, my district is 70,000 square miles, and a huge part of it is blessed with incredible mineral resources. Now, the president today is in China.
2: Oregon Republican Cliff Benz.
0: Ability to negotiate for us is dramatically curtailed by our lack of having access to rare earth minerals and the ability to process them. Yet we have them in my district. And so is your agency looking to try to help access those minerals on the lands that you are in charge of?
1: Well, the answer is yes, and we're working closely with the National Security Council, the National Energy Dominance Council, where there's a team that's working to identify potential areas for critical mineral development, mining, and processing in this country. And so if you've got either specific projects or things you'd like to meet with, happy to have you meet with that team and make sure that they're aware of what the opportunities are as we look to try to rebuild this industry in America.
0: Right, we will definitely take you up on that. And I want to thank you, take this opportunity to thank you for your work on the Klamath, because the Klamath Lake and that area is in my district, and your help in trying to balance the application of the limited water resources has been invaluable, and we look forward to continuing to work with you to keep or you reach a better outcome for all concerned in that basin. Thank you so much. I yield back.
3: Gentleman yields back. The chair now recognizes the gentlelady from Virginia, Ms. Kiggins. You're recognized for 5 minutes.
4: Thank you, Mr. Chairman, for holding this oversight hearing to discuss the President's Fiscal Year 27 budget request for Department of the Interior. Secretary Burgum, thank you for taking the time to be with us today for so long. As you know, I have the privilege of representing Virginia's 2nd Congressional District in Southeast Virginia, home to the mouth of the Chesapeake Bay, the entire Atlantic coastline of Virginia, and our East Coast Master Jet Base Naval Air Station Oceana, and one of the highest densities of military personnel and installations anywhere in the country. Because of that, my district sits at the intersection of energy development, environmental stewardship, and national security in a very real and immediate way. That balance is not theoretical for us. It directly impacts our economy, our grid reliability, and our military readiness. As I reviewed the 27 budget request, I took note of several proposals aimed at streamlining permitting and improving efficiency, including the consolidation of BOEM and BSEE into the proposed Marine Minerals Administration. I also recognize the department's role in advancing domestic energy production across a range of resources while ensuring that projects are developed responsibly in coordination with our national security priorities. At the same time, I think it's critical that we pursue these goals. We ensure that projects that have already undergone years of federal review and coordination are able to move forward with certainty, and that interagency processes, particularly those with the Department of War, remain consistent, predictable, and effective. In coastal districts like mine, where energy infrastructure and military operations operate side by side, that coordination is essential, not just during permitting, but throughout the life of a project. So with that in mind, I want to better understand how the department is approaching coordination, reliability, and implementation under this budget. How does the Department of Interior coordinate with the Department of War to ensure that we balance the speedy development of new energy projects with national security and the need to preserve military priorities?
1: Well, one of the things that we're coordinating with the Department of War, which affects your district, is the CVOW project, which is the this giant offshore project. It was the Department of War's request, and their secure report, that was essentially states what I think we all would understand, which is that if you've got a large scale offshore wind that interferes with radar and also interferes with underground sonar, even if these things were permitted and approved even 4 or 5 years ago, if you go back pre-Ukraine, Russia, what's going on in Iran right now, is that the warfare today is very different than we might have thought it was even 5 years ago, which is low flying, large scale, drone attacks is a key thing. And if you're going to attack the United States, If you were an adversary that was going to do that, you would

0: You'd launch large-scale drone attacks. You wouldn't be hijacking an airplane. You wouldn't be shooting a rocket at us. You would just go against our defense facilities like in Virginia or high population areas like the Northeast, and you would be launching those drones through that. So it is, I know people keep saying it's ideological. It's not. There's a real actual national security risk. And so the request for us to review those actually came from the Department of War. So we supported them in that request. Notwithstanding that, if you're not talking about offshore and you're not talking about, protecting those things, then there's other considerations like, grid stability and security of supply. But in this case, it's actual physical kinetic security was one of the concerns with the offshore.
1: And you mentioned grid security, and I'm glad you did, because right now my Naval Air Station on the East Coast has no grid security. And you know the benefit of that one offshore project and why I personally am very protective, and our former Governor Glenn Youngkin and Congressman Whitman as well, because of the benefit of Dominion Energy giving a $500 million power grid upgrade to my Naval Air Station that we cannot do with our defense budget. So I just hope you look at the whole picture when we're talking about funding, especially in our funding challenges, and that we need to, of course, on the defense budget side, devote that to warfighting, to our warfighters, to our military families. So that public-private partnership, I want to maximize that benefit. So I just throw that out there, but thank you for sharing your opinion as well. And with the proposed consolidation of BOEM and BSEE into the Marine Minerals Administration, how will funding be used to improve permitting timelines and provide more certainty for
2: Virginia Republican Jen Kiggins
1: already in the pipeline? Additionally, how will this new structure improve coordination with the Department of War for some of those offshore energy projects?
0: Well, the key here is a unification where we, increase our ability to do not just permitting but also inspections once projects are up and running. And with the unification, we can do that. So it's reducing overhead, whether it's, HR, communications, IT, but more people on the ground doing the actual work, and then separating what was honor the offshore natural resources revenue group, keeping that separate, but BOEM and BSEE coming together, because those two work hand in hand today. And if we can send one person to a platform instead of two to do the job, we're not sacrificing any outcome, but we're being more efficient, do more inspections, visit more sites.
1: And I know my time has expired. I appreciate that. I just ask that we, again, take a look at how we can integrate national security and the concerns that you listed with the benefits of some of our energy projects that we have, especially in Virginia. Thank you, and I yield back.
3: Gentlelady's time has expired. The chair recognizes the gentleman from Alaska. Mr. Beckett, you're recognized for 5 minutes.
4: Thank you, Mr. Chair. First of all, Mr. Secretary, I want to thank you for the outstanding job that you and your department are doing with respect to tribal consultation in Alaska. Under the previous secretary, there were a number of groups in Alaska that attempted to get meetings with Interior and were unable to do so, and we appreciate you prioritizing our tribal membership in Alaska, so thank you. I'd like to talk a little bit about a challenge that's facing Alaska's southeast communities. The sea otter population in southeast Alaska has expanded dramatically, and while that is a conservation success in one sense, it is coming at a steep and growing cost to shellfish, crab, and mariculture operations that Alaska Native communities and commercial fishermen depend on for their economic survival. Sea otter predation is devastating these fisheries. One important management and cultural tool is the licensed tannery system under the U.S. Fish and Wildlife Service, which enables Alaska Native artisans to process sea otter pelts consistent with the Marine Mammal Protection Act. There is a critical shortage of licensed tanneries, and a primary driver of that shortage is the federal reporting requirements are simply too burdensome for small operations to sustain. The result is that this cultural and management tool is functionally unavailable to communities that need it most. My understanding is that the Secretary has the administrative authority to calibrate tannery reporting requirements. Would you commit today to having your team engage with my office on this issue, specifically to explore whether reporting obligations for small tanneries can be right-sized to maintain appropriate oversight while making participation operationally feasible?
0: Yeah, happy to make that commitment.
4: Outstanding. Mr. Secretary, I want to take a moment as well to give you the opportunity to speak directly about what this administration has accomplished for Alaska. The NPRA lease sale in March was historic by every measure, most revenue ever generated in the NPRA, the most tracts receiving bids in a single lease sale under a predictable leasing schedule that the previous administration simply refused to maintain. The work on the PLO 5150 conveyance, the ANWR leasing schedule, the permitting process reforms at BLM, the King Code Rove, they're all tangible wins. In fact, the Financial Times just yesterday named Alaska as the hottest oil play anywhere in the world. Can you walk this committee through the headline accomplishments Interior has delivered for Alaska under this administration and give us a sense of what is in the pipeline for Alaska?
0: Well, I would say you touched on a number, Representative, but I just want to talk about the geopolitical importance of Alaska. Alaska, of course, we've got our traditional Pacific allies, South Korea. We've got 29,000 troops there. Japan, we've got 50,000 troops. Our U.S. territories, our COFA states, where we've got troops in places like Guam, where, you know, the military is the biggest economic developer employer. All of those states and all of those countries that are allies are highly dependent on energy coming from the Middle East. That could all be displaced by energy coming from Alaska. The interest in Alaska being a supplier to both our territories, our states like Hawaii, and include California in that as well, that we have an opportunity to be supplying U.S. territories and states and allies. This is sell energy to our friends and allies, sell energy to ourselves, as opposed to don't have to buy it from our adversaries that are holding the world hostage. Alaska plays just an incredible role. And when you talk about a renaissance, the lease sale, the reason why it was a record lease sale is that the private sector ahead of the USGS is uncovering the fact that we've got reserves in the National Petroleum Reserve, Alaska, not a wilderness area, not a national park, an area the size of Indiana that was set aside to be a National Petroleum Reserve, that the reserves there could be multiple folds larger than anybody ever anticipated. And so whether it's oil or gas, the future for Alaska is very bright. We just have to be able to build that infrastructure and get the permitting done to be able to build it out for Alaskans and America and our allies to benefit.
4: Thank you. And it is such a refreshing experience knowing that we have an ally, again, with Interior. You know, Alaska's 365 million acres, and more than 60% of that is owned by the federal government. In order for Alaska to benefit and for our nation to benefit, we've got to unlock the oil and gas and other energy resources of our state, the minerals resources of our state, and every other resource that we can offer to make our industries self-reliant in this country again. And I appreciate your leadership at Interior. I look forward to seeing you in Alaska in the coming days. And I just can't tell you how much we appreciate as Alaskans your commitment to the prosperity of our state and our nation. And with that, I yield back.
3: The gentleman yields back. Looks like the dais is pretty much emptied out, but Secretary Burgum, I want to thank you again for being here, for enduring several hours of questions and for your candid answers, and also a bit of an apology for the questions you got with no time to respond. And we got one more round of questions for you since Ms. Malloy is here right at the bell. Chair recognizes the gentlelady from Utah, Ms. Malloy. You're recognized for
5: Thank you.
3: 5 minutes.
5: Mr. Secretary, I'm sorry I walked in right at the end. I'm stuck in an appropriations markup today, so I was hurrying over as quickly as I could. I have a couple of things. One, we've talked about this before, but as you're aware, the President included $1 billion for the Great Salt Lake in his budget. As the only appropriator in the state of Utah, I'm working to make sure we can get as much of that in the appropriations bills as we can. Will you work with my team and with the state on a plan for what that should look like?
0: Yeah, absolutely we will, Representative.
5: Okay. Thank you. As we're trying to get language in the appropriations bills, the number one question is, what does Interior want? So I would love for us to figure that out together.
2: Utah Republican Celeste Malloy.
5: I have been kind of...
0: While you're catching your breath, I would just say big opportunities in the basin on water supply, water infrastructure, water conservation. As I described earlier, I mean, it's a unique thing. It's not part of the Colorado River Basin. It's not part of the Missouri. It's not part of the Columbia. This is a basin that flows into itself and has the unique set of opportunities and challenges, and it's been overlooked and underfunded, and there's a lot that we could do together with the states, with the tribes, and again, with a, you know, 60%+ of the land in Utah being federal land, for us to be able to get the most return on that federal land, whether it's recreation, whether it's grazing, whether it's mineral development, we need to have water infrastructure. So this is an investment actually back into the United States. This is developing a resource that we have for the benefit and the use of the American people. So we look forward to coming up with a plan that has smart usage and a high ROI.
5: Thank you. I appreciate that. This is a top resource concern for the state of Utah, and I'm excited about the opportunity to have the state and the administration working together to solve it. And thank you for the opportunity to catch my breath. In return, I'm going to give you some of my remaining time. I've been kind of following the hearing, and I know there have been several points brought up that you didn't get a chance to respond to. I have about just a little under 3 minutes left. Is there anything you would like to say, especially about staffing or solar power, that you haven't had a chance to say because the time keeps running out?
0: Well, I think one thing that I would say was in the comments related to in the five-minute discussion with no chance to respond relative to tribal issues. Again, just for those folks that are working on the budgets, to take a close look. I mean, when we're moving the wildland fire group, you know, out of things like BIA, you know, into a wildland fire things, it looks like a cut if you're just comparing two numbers, but we've taken a big function and large amounts of staff, moved them from national parks, moved them from BIA, moved them from UN Fish and Wildlife, and put them into a new bucket. And no one is like, oh, there's a big increase over here. No, it's a transfer as part of the unification. So that's one. The second thing we're doing to achieve these efficiencies is taking all of comms, all of IT, and all of HR, and pulling all those into the secretary's office. So that'll look like a cut to, you know, pick your bureau, NPS, U.S. Fish and Wildlife, or BIA. It looks like a cut, but it's actually a place where we can have an opportunity to be more efficient. So that's just one thing to point out. So then that's a misstatement to describe these things as cuts when it's actually, it is about unification. But the assertion that a tribe can't get a meeting, that's absurdly false. For my first week in office, we were meeting with tribes, and a week doesn't go by that I don't meet with tribes. And when I go out to the thing, as representative from Alaska knows, that's what we're doing. I mean, one of the first groups that was in my office was the North Slope, Bureau, which is all Native Alaskans that were there, and they were in my office, and it was a memorable meeting. Because what did they say to me? They said they had come to D.C. 8 times in 4 years and never got a meeting with a secretary. I've met with them 4 times, and I'll be meeting with them the 5th time. And that's in person, and that doesn't count my deputies, and it doesn't count other staff. We're working with all of them. So in terms of the particularly related to New Mexico, in the second week I was in office, the Navajo entered my office, and they said, we've lost our mineral rights on this buffer zone around the Chaco Monument, which is a new thing. It's not in law. Buffer zones aren't a thing. They're not part of the Antiquities Act. They're not part of creating national monuments. It was a thing that got created, and it's 535 square miles of buffer that covers Navajo land, including people that had private allotments for mineral rights. And I think everybody in this room probably believes in personal property rights. So in my second week in office, I had Navajo in my office saying that they were encroached on. And now someone is saying that we don't do tribal consultation. Sometimes even the tribes don't agree with each other, and we talk to both sides. So it's a gross misstatement to say that we're not doing it. We believe in it. We're committed to it. And we're looking for solutions to these challenging problems. But we absolutely do listen to our tribal partners with whom we share geography.
5: Thank you. I appreciate that. And my time has expired, so I will yield.
3: Gentleladies, time has expired, and Mr. Secretary, I don't think there's any member that on either side of the dais that hasn't used their time today. So, again, we appreciate your willingness to be here to answer questions. And for those questions you didn't get a chance to thoroughly answer, you can provide written answers for the record. And there could be additional questions that members would want to ask for you to respond in writing as well. Under Committee Rule 3, members of the committee must submit those questions to the committee clerk by 5 p.m. on Monday, May 18th. The hearing record will be held open for 10 business days for these responses. If there is no further business, without objection, the committee stands adjourned.
2: Interior Secretary Doug Burgum testifying before the House Natural Resources Committee. The ranking member, Jared Huffman of California. The chair, Bruce Westerman of Arkansas. Now on the House floor, members are in recess right now. They'll come back to the floor at 2:45 p.m. Eastern Time. They're working on several measures, including a resolution that coincides with National Police Week in support of law enforcement officers. And then later today, they will debate an Iran War Powers resolution for the third time this year. Over in the Senate, members are scheduled to vote on, voting now, I see, to confirm Kevin Warsh to be chair of the Federal Reserve Board for a 4-year term. They will also consider an Iran War Powers resolution. 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
24: Campaign 2026 is underway, and the stakes couldn't be higher. Every seat in the United States House of Representatives is up for grabs, along with 33 U.S. Senate races, and the outcome of both could reshape the balance of power in Washington. Voters will also decide 36 gubernatorial contests. 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
2: CIA whistleblower James Erdman III testified to the Senate Homeland Security and Government Affairs Committee about details into an alleged cover-up over the federal investigation into the origins of the COVID-19 pandemic. No committee Democrats attended this hearing. Here's the chair, Rand Paul of Kentucky.
25: The committee will come to order. The COVID-19 pandemic was one of the most consequential events of our lifetime. And to this day, the American people have never received a full accounting of where it came from, what our government knew, and why they had to fight their own government to find out. Today, the committee will hear from an intelligence community whistleblower about these questions. The witness will testify that the CIA scientific analyst repeatedly concluded that a laboratory leak was the most likely origin of COVID-19, and that those conclusions were buried, softened, or withheld from Congress while the public was told to trust a different story. For years, Americans were told to trust the experts, trust the agencies, trust the intelligence community, and trust the officials who assured us that they were following the science. But the evidence before the committee tells a very different story. Today, we will expose a system in which a small circle of officials, scientists, grantees, and intelligence advisors move from agency to agency, meeting to meeting, briefing to briefing, reviewing one another's work, and shaping one another's conclusions and presenting those conclusions to Congress and the public as if they were independent conclusions. Only it was not independent. It was a circle. One part of that circle is a body most Americans have never heard of, the Biological Sciences Expert Group, known as BSEG, or the B Group. BSEG operates under the Office of the Director of National Intelligence. Its stated purpose is to give the intelligence community access to outside scientific experts on biological threats. Sounds reasonable, but not if those experts are not independent. For example, Dr. Ralph Baric collaborated with Dr. Zhengli Shi in Wuhan to create gain-of-function coronaviruses. But Dr. Baric was also part of BSEG and an active consultant to intelligence agencies on the origins of COVID-19 pandemic. Likewise, Peter Daszak received hundreds of millions of dollars from the U.S. government and worked with Dr. Shi also on these gain-of-function experiments. Daszak was even sent to China with the WHO to investigate the origins of COVID. So the very scientists that were commissioned to investigate COVID were, in some cases, the very scientists who were complicit in the origins of the gain-of-function experiments that may well have created COVID. In essence, the intelligence community pays researchers to review work and write papers. NIH funds their grants. The CIA then consults them and gives them access to classified information. The national academies publish their work. Policymakers then cite the result as a consensus. But it's a circle. At the center of the government side of this circle was Dr. Anthony Fauci. For years, Dr. Fauci was not merely a public health official speaking from the NIH. He had a long-standing relationship with the national security and intelligence apparatus on biological threats, dangerous pathogens, classified life sciences researches, pandemic preparedness, and COVID origins. Again and again, documents show him being brought into national security discussions far beyond ordinary public health messaging. During COVID, intelligence officials arranged for Dr. Fauci to review highly classified intelligence assessments that could not even be sent outside the White House complex. But how can Anthony Fauci objectively comment on a discussion of COVID origins when he approved the very funding that may have caused the pandemic virus? From the outset of the pandemic, Dr. Fauci shaped the conclusions. Dozens of times, he referred to the idea that the pandemic originating in the lab was a conspiracy, that it was a conspiracy theory. Dr. Fauci convened the now infamous February 1st, 2020 call. Some scientists on that call privately raised serious concerns about a laboratory origin. Yet, ironically, those same scientists later co-authored the proximal origin paper, which publicly dismissed the lab leak hypothesis. One author received a $9 million grant from Dr. Fauci's own agency after he changed his opinion from lab leak on the private phone call to natural origin in public. At the same time, Dr. Fauci coordinated with the National Academies on coronavirus origins and public-facing messaging. These were not independent experts reaching a consensus. They were part of the same machine designed to reach the same conclusion. The question is not whether the government may consult experts. The question is whether those experts were independent, whether conflicts were disclosed, whether dissenting views were preserved, whether the lab leak possibility was fairly evaluated, and whether Congress and the American people received the truth or a curated result. When Congress asked these questions, government officials lied to our face. They classified the documents. They suppressed the information. They changed the definitions. They invoked sources and methods. They told Congress only what they wanted Congress to know. In 2023, John Ratcliffe, the former director of National Intelligence, testified before Congress with a stark warning. He said a lab leak was the only explanation credibly supported by intelligence, science, and common sense. He warned that partisan politics and analyst disagreement with Trump administration policy, Trump derangement syndrome, had created illegitimate roadblocks to the truth. I agree. He said the COVID-19 Origin Act, which Congress passed unanimously, should finally make intelligence on COVID's origins public. I couldn't agree more. Despite a unanimously passed law, though, requiring the declassification of all information related to COVID origins, the deep state still resists this congressional mandate. Our witness today will explain what happened inside the CIA. According to his testimony, CIA scientific analysts concluded multiple times between 2021 and 2023 that a lab leak was the most likely origin of COVID-19. Yet those conclusions never shaped the official narrative, never made the intelligence report. Congress was never told. It was not until after the 2024 election that the outgoing Biden administration directed the CIA to issue an assessment, not because of new intelligence, but so officials could walk out of the door claiming there was nothing left to find. That is not analysis. That is a cleanup operation. This hearing is about more than one witness, one assessment, or one agency. It's about a federal apparatus that told the American people to trust the science while hiding the machinery that shaped the science. It's about an intelligence community that relied on outside experts whose conflicts were never disclosed. It's about public health officials with access to intelligence that Congress has struggled to obtain. It's about researchers and advisors cycling through grants, contracts, classified briefings, federal service and advisory committees, and presenting the results as independent, even though they weren't. The cover-up is not just about protecting one research grant. It's about protecting an entire network of labs, grants, intermediaries, and bureaucratic architecture quietly engineered to outlast any moratorium, any congressional inquiry, and any election. After millions died, children lost years of learning. Small businesses were destroyed. Civil liberties were restricted, and dissenting Americans were censored and smeared. The government owes its people the evidence. Our witness is testifying publicly today at great personal risk.
6: He and Chair of the Senate Homeland Security Committee, Rand Paul of Kentucky.
25: Brave whistleblowers have come forward because the truth was being buried, because government secrecy cannot become government impunity. I want to acknowledge the Trump administration officials who made good on their commitment to transparency and cooperated with this investigation. Secretary of Health and Human Services Robert F. Kennedy, Director of NIH Jay Bhattacharya, Director of the National Intelligence Tulsi Gabbard, and former Secretary of Homeland Security Kristi Noem, they set a standard. I expect the rest of the administration to meet it. We owe the American people a complete record. We owe every family harmed by this pandemic a government that does not hide behind secrecy, conflicts, and curated science when the stakes are life and death, in public, starting today. I want to note for the record that Mr. Erdman is appearing today pursuant to a subpoena issued by this committee on May 5th, 2026. This is a public hearing. The witness is a current CIA employee and has previously provided testimony to the committee in a classified setting. If a question calls for classified information, or if the witness believes any answer may implicate classified information, the witness should advise the committee before answering, and the committee will address the matter through the appropriate procedures. The transcript of the witness's prior classified deposition has not been finalized and has not completed classification review. Members and the witness should not quote from, characterize, or seek confirmation of deposition testimony that may contain classified information in this public setting. It is a practice of this committee to swear in the witness. Will you please stand and raise your right hand? Do you swear that the testimony you will give before this committee will be the truth, the whole truth, and nothing but the truth? So help you God. Thank you. You may be seated. James E. Erdman III is a CIA senior operations officer. He's a decorated officer with decades of intelligence and national security experience. Before joining the CIA in 2013, he served with the 2nd Battalion, 75th Ranger Regiment, and as a foreign services officer at the Department of State. He recently completed a joint duty assignment with the Office of the Director of National Intelligence Director Initiatives Group. Mr. Erdman holds a Bachelor of Science in Biology with a minor in Chemistry from Western Oregon University and has received the Director of National Intelligence National Intelligence Award and the CIA Intelligence Medal of Merit. Mr. Erdman, you are recognized for your opening statement.
0: Good morning, Chairman Paul and other members of the Oversight Committee. Thank you for the complimentary introduction, and I appreciate the committee's dedication to transparency and accountability. I am a career CIA operations officer, and as you mentioned, I was on joint duty assignment at the Office of Director National Intelligence Directors Initiatives Group, or the DIG, between March 2025 and April 2026. I was responsible for leading the DIG's investigation into COVID origins, anomalous health incidents, and unidentified anomalous phenomena. I'm here today to discuss the COVID cover-up, the national security implications associated with the Diggs investigative findings, and CIA refusal to comply with lawful oversight, as well as how we remedy these problems. Intelligence community leaders and senior analysts downplayed the possibility that the COVID pandemic originated as a result of a lab incident. Motives are difficult to define given the scope of the Diggs review. Intentional or not, the IC's actions resulted in a cover-up, wasted resources, and a failure to properly inform policymakers. Public health policy would have been very different had the American public been made aware that a virus from a lab in China was going to serve as the foundation for an emergency use authorization mRNA products being mandated by the former administration. Dr. Fauci's role in the cover-up was intentional. Dr. Fauci influenced the analytical process and findings by leveraging his position to ensure the IC consulted with a conflicted list of curated subject matter experts, public health officials, and scientists. This included some of the authors of the paper, The Proximal Origin of SARS-CoV-2, and other public health experts who have been in his orbit for the last 20-plus years. Some of the scientists were part of the Biological Sciences Experts Group, or the BSEG, an office of Director National Intelligence Advisory Body, whose members often receive considerable funding from NIAID and public health agencies. The BSEG scientists influenced National Laboratory WMD research, policy decisions, finished analysis, and other intelligence matters, creating misaligned incentives and conflicts of interest, as well as counterintelligence issues. Since 2006, the BSEG consulted part-time on biodefense issues for the IC, while conducting government-funded research and holding academia positions, as well as maintaining roles in public health institutions and serving as members in the National Academy of Science. They received funding from NIAID and other agencies for vaccine research, USAID's PREDICT project, the Cooperative Threat Reduction Program, and even worked with Chinese scientists on coronavirus and other pathogen studies pursuing vaccines. There was no oversight monitoring how this web of relationships influenced research, policy, and public health in any holistic way.
6: CIA whistleblower James Erdman III.
0: Years. In fact, several of the BSEG scientists helped Dr. Fauci rewrite definitions of gain of function in 2015 to lift a funding pause on dangerous research. Still others participated in planning Event 201 in 2019. This was a coronavirus pandemic tabletop exercise, curiously similar to the events that played out during the COVID-19 pandemic. And it was attended by Dr. Fauci and individuals with IC ties like former DNI Avril Haines. The CIA and DNI analytic managers responsible for examining the origin of COVID made decisions inconsistent with the conclusions of subject matter experts and analytical tradecraft, consistently favoring the theory of zoonosis or natural origin. Following the CIA's COVID relook that culminated in 2023, the CIA retaliated against analysts supporting the lab leak hypothesis. CIA analysts were not bribed. The analysts that supported the 2023 lab leak conclusion took every administrative measure available to them to address their deep concerns regarding the analytic integrity of their finished intelligence. CIA managers retaliated against them for their refusal to agree with management's middle-of-the-night anonymous rewrite of the analysis, which changed the assessment to a non-call judgment. Dr. Anthony Fauci's influence over the IC's COVID origin analysis and the witting and unwitting role some BSEG scientists and IC personnel played in the cover-up exposed why this issue is of deep concern. Failure to address the United States government's inability to differentiate between public health and biodefense and the oversight-resistant ecosystem of life science actors has been fertile ground for increasingly dangerous continental United States gain-of-function research, as well as similar research conducted in U.S. government-supported labs abroad. Post-9/11 changes in public health and biodefense roles and responsibilities have blurred the lines between scientists, the military, the intelligence community. It has resulted in a deliberately opaque and excessively redundant biodefense research policy and financial infrastructure, seemingly intended to escalate bureaucratic bloat. This is a national security crisis caused by the inability to provide real oversight. The systematic failures associated with muddled boundaries between biodefense and public health and an overly complex infrastructure have been exacerbated by documented efforts to circumvent oversight. CIA did not comply with lawful oversight during the Diggs investigation. The behavior significantly impacted Director Gabbard's implementation of several EOs issued during this administration and tasked to the Dig. The CIA refused to provide information necessary to understand why analytical standards at the CIA were violated. The CIA illegally monitored the computer and phone usage of Dig personnel, their investigations, and contact with whistleblowers. These were Americans being spied upon illegally while executing duties directed by the president and under the authority of the Director of National Intelligence. One CIA contractor assisting with the Diggs investigation into the events that transpired between 2022 and 2023 was fired by the CIA one day after meeting with the Dig. When the Dig ceased operations, the CIA also took back 40 boxes of JFK files and MKUltra files being processed for declassification by DNI Gabbard. The legislative and executive branches will continue to be misinformed if this type of behavior is not addressed. The partial solution to dangerous gain of function has already been laid out in Executive Order 14292, improving the safety and security of biological research. We need a comprehensive review of government-funded life science research and a move back to pre-9/11 definitions of gain of function and WMD research, particularly in the IC and DHS. More broadly, we need effective oversight. We must hold agencies responsible for failure to comply with Executive Order 14292, and oversight must have teeth. You must be willing to pull the purse strings and, if necessary, convene another church committee. The results of our investigation would have been impossible without whistleblowers willing to come forward. They are indispensable agents for reform. Despite statutory law, agency regulation, and training requirements, whistleblowers are almost never protected. Whistleblower protections always seem to protect the agency. Every time the CIA investigates itself, they coincidentally find no wrongdoing. When they do identify issues, they hold the system responsible. That last statement is a verbatim response from a Europe and Eurasia Mission Center lawyer when the CIA Office of Inspector General did identify shortcomings so serious, oversight bodies were holding meetings about it 3 years after the events transpired. It was in response to the question, was anyone held accountable? Apparently the system is good enough. The only way we solve this issue is with real accountability for failure to comply with executive and legislative branch oversight and an escape valve where whistleblowers can continue to contribute to mission free from retaliation. All IG elements need to be removed from the agencies and fall under a separate entity controlled by the IC Inspector General. The personnel in IG elements should be 1811 certified with regular DOJ and legislative oversight reporting responsibilities. Thank you, and my written statement provides far more details related to these issues. I look forward to your questions.
25: Thank you, Mr. Erdman. Is it your testimony that there is still resistance from the CIA to comply with the law we passed to declassify all the COVID information?
0: Yes.
25: One of the things that I think is new today that I'm hearing from your testimony is that from an early period of time, you believe, and the information you're aware of, is that CIA scientists from an early time after the pandemic began, 2020, 2021, were concluding that the lab leak was the most likely hypothesis?
0: Yes, Senator. I'd like to offer some qualifications on that as well. A lot of the issues occurred at the interagency space. At the National Intelligence Council, the individuals responsible for conducting or writing WMD analysis. So, and many of those individuals are on JDA from the CIA. But, yes.
6: CIA whistleblower James Erdman III. WCSP FM Washington. This is C-SPAN Radio. We'll get right back to the Senate Homeland Security hearing on the origins of the COVID-19 pandemic.
1: AP News. I'm Ed Donahue. Senate Republicans again blocked Democratic legislation that would halt President Trump's war with Iran. But another Republican, Alaska's Lisa Murkowski, voted with Democrats. Oregon Democrat Jeff Merkley says mistakes have been made in Iran.
3: That's why the founders said a president by himself should not be able to go to war and wrote a constitution. A constitution that we each have pledged ourselves to. We are a democratic republic, not an authoritarian power.
1: But Republicans like Wyoming's John Barrasso are backing the president in Iran.
4: 13 days ago, President Trump sent a letter to Congress about the conflict in Iran. The president made it very clear that the major fighting is halted, clear that the American ceasefire has held for more than a month. And our naval blockade is working.
1: And more Republicans are growing uneasy about the rising price of gasoline. Gas prices in part sent inflation at the wholesale level higher, worse last month than economists expected. This is House Minority Leader Hakeem Jeffries.
5: Costs haven't gone down, costs have gone up. And it's a direct result of Republican policies.
1: President Trump has said when the war in Iran is over, prices will go down. Republican senators in Louisiana advanced a plan to eliminate one of two majority black Democratic-held congressional seats. In the House, California Democrat Pete Aguilar says this is being done while ballots are being cast.
16: They're not even waiting till the next election. They're doing it while the current election is still going. That is the most appalling thing.
1: In Los Angeles, a licensed drug addiction counselor who delivered the ketamine that killed Friends star Matthew Perry has been sentenced to 2 years in prison. Israeli Prime Minister Benjamin Netanyahu's office says he visited the United Arab Emirates secretly during the Iran war. This is AP News.
6: And this is C-SPAN Radio. Now back to this hearing in the Senate Homeland Security Committee.
0: Very early, as early as 2020, there were agencies within the IC circulating papers that that said, hey, there's, for example, DOE circulated a paper in May of 2020 that said that all the conditions were present for a lab leak. And I could go through the timeline, but yes, my short answer is yes, periodically throughout 2020 all the way to 2024, Yes.
25: I think the argument, you know, pro and con for what is the evidence on whether this came from a lab or came from nature are still important. So for years, we've been asking the CIA to produce the scientists, either in a classified setting or a public setting, to discuss the arguments. I don't see any reason why the arguments should be classified. You know, one of the arguments that's made publicly is that the source looks like it came from a single source of RNA, not like five different types of viruses or 20 different types like you had with SARS 2003, but it came from one source. And virtually everybody argues that sort of indicates a lab and not a nature. And so those arguments are important scientific arguments to have, but we've been prevented from having them. We've been preventing from getting all of the declassified information. But what I think is of importance that's new today is that your testimony is that the CIA scientists were concluding that it was lab, but then when this there was a 90-day study in 2021, and this study was done by NIC, led by NIC. Tell us what NIC is again.
0: It's the National Intelligence Council, and individuals responsible for writing various WMD and bio-related issues led
25: to it. So when they had this study, they had CIA scientists telling them, look, the evidence, the scientific evidence, looks like it came from the lab. But then they brought in Anthony Fauci. And is it your opinion that Anthony Fauci was able to overrule the scientist or get NIC to conclude somehow that there wasn't a conclusion to be had here, we're going to be neutral, contradicting what the scientists were telling them?
0: So there's two questions there, and I want to break them up into two. One is, where were the injection points, Dr. Anthony Fauci? Where did Dr. Anthony Fauci, and when did he inject himself into the IC? And the other half of that question, and I don't want to extrapolate too much here, is, okay, what happened with why was there a change in analysis? So I'll start with the, if it's okay, Dr. Paul.
7: Sure.
0: Senator, I'll start with Dr. Anthony Fauci. There were two instances. On 3 February 2020 and 4 June 2021, Anthony Fauci had contact with the interagency. And how to sort of broadly generalize this is that that contact was happily pursued within the IC. They wanted that contact. And he provided a curated list of subject matter experts, which coincidentally wrote the proximal origin of SARS-CoV-2. So it's not like he came in and said, you have to do X, Y, and Z. He provided recommendations. It's when you look at what has already been publicly released about Dr. Fauci and then what you're seeing under the curtain at the IC where you realize, okay, there is a narrative that was being generated by his contact, not just with experts here in the United States, but experts in Australia and the UK. And that's the public-facing piece. And, you know, he had tried to sort of keep his hands clear of, I didn't have anything to do with the proximal origin of SARS-CoV-2. But in the meantime, he's pushing those authors and individuals that have been in his orbit into the IC as experts. And I'll jump to June 2021. We as the IC at the NIC happily pursued those recommendations. And in one email, which I'll describe to you, the person in charge of leading the 90-day study, you know, he introduced himself to the community that on what they were supposed to be doing. And then the community said, he said, listen, we've got these people we should be talking to. And another very senior NIC officer sent a direct email to him saying, hey, considering that Dr. Fauci is a public health expert, are you sure we should be relying on this? Shouldn't we have a separate set? And in this instance, the individual responded, no, in this case, Dr. Anthony Fauci is a subject matter expert. However, that's directly contradicting his public testimony of being a subject matter expert.
25: Part of the job in intelligence when you interview someone is assessing their truthfulness, their potential biases or conflicts of interest. Did anyone ever bring up that Anthony Fauci approved the research that went on in Wuhan and that it might not be in his interest for the conclusion to be that it came from a lab that he had funded, that there might be a conflict. Did anybody ever bring up that he might not be an objective witness?
0: That was one example of an email. No one laid it out quite that clearly. You're piecing it together. We were piecing it together from multiple emails, from multiple agencies, multiple documents. It was more subtle than that. Nobody said, this is happening. And unfortunately, I think they probably should have. It was all out there.
25: But your conclusion is that changing from the scientific consensus of it being from a lab to a neutral position by the CIA was significantly influenced by Anthony Fauci?
6: Senate Homeland Security Chair Rand Paul of Kentucky.
0: Significantly influenced by Anthony Fauci's injecting himself into the IC. And to go to the second part of your question about what happened, particularly during the 90-day study, we have documentation that shows that as of August 12th, the CIA was considering calling this a lab leak, August 12th of 2021. And then that changed on August 17th of 2021.
25: Right.
0: And unfortunately, because the CIA would not provide us documentation that we asked for, we have no idea why that changed. And that's...
25: And they weren't alone, because we know the FBI was coming to the same conclusion that it was lab leak, as well as the FBI. Senator Ernst.
7: Thank you, Mr. Chair. Really appreciate you being here today. I know that this has been a topic for many of us for many years, and we continue to get pushback from the federal government as we're trying to uncover the truth to this matter. For years, folks who discussed a possible COVID lab origin were dismissed as conspiracy theorists. They were censored. Some were even fired from their jobs. If there was or is a conspiracy, then U.S. government officials and U.S. funded scientists keeping secrets should be publicly questioned under oath about what they knew and when they knew it. But U.S.-funded scientists somehow are still protected from being questioned publicly, even though they received millions of taxpayer dollars from NIH, DHS, DOE, and DOD. And look, folks, I've long warned about a potential government cover-up of the truth, which our brave witness, again, thank you, Mr. Erdman, has confirmed to us today. I've called for answers from Dr. Ralph Barrick, an expert virologist who showed the intelligence community in January 2020, before the American people knew about the pandemic, that, quote, we may be on the verge of a global pandemic, end quote. Yet nothing was done to share this information with the American people. I exposed that the Wuhan lab received $1.4 million in federal funds, fought to cut off every single cent flowing to that lab, and I won on this for the taxpayers. And I haven't backed down from fighting for more information on the true COVID origins. And yet Congress is still here, 6 years later, begging agencies to share answers and for committees to make relevant documents public. We are tired of Washington cover-ups. And if they aren't our screw-ups here in the U.S., why would the U.S. government cover up for the CCP and other countries? So, Mr. Erdman, Americans would have been angry to learn in early 2020 that their government may have played a role in COVID-19's creation. Would you say such thinking influenced the intelligence community to suppress a lab leak origin theory?
0: I would say that there's evidence in the emails that it was part of the calculus. I wouldn't say so. It's very difficult. It's more subtle.
7: Okay.
0: There's sort of a zeitgeist that runs underneath the analysis, and I'll provide a conversation I had with one of our whistleblowers, and I asked, and this individual is an incredibly talented scientist, and I asked that individual, why don't you actually go forward, go public? There's a lot of reasons not to do that. There's a whole bunch. His comment was, nobody wants Nobody wanted the lab leak conclusion, and I'm concerned that there's too many people willing to make excuses for China in this organization for the wrong reasons. That was pervasive. And so the individuals we talked to, they never said, you know, one for one, you know, it's because they disliked the sitting president or they were trying to cover up, like managers were trying to cover up for China. But it was a pervasive undercurrent is how they described it. Mm-hmm. And I think to answer your question, there's certainly reluctance to provide information that would be geopolitically destabilizing or provide ammunition for actions that maybe they thought would be unwise. Okay. Did I answer your question, Senator?
7: Yes, you did. And it's troubling to hear that there's an undercurrent of making excuses for China as well.
6: Republican Iowa Senator Joni Ernst.
7: Deeply troubling. We spent

0: system. And yet today I'm hearing the system may have been alerted, but no one was acting on the information. Do you think that's an accurate statement?
1: I can't speak to the health agencies. I can say that the IC was certainly aware early on that looked like there might be an issue. And so the intelligence that had come in, I don't think they sat on it. I don't think they sat on the intelligence. Now, that speaks to maybe a broader issue with the interaction between IC elements and non-IC elements. Maybe there's some improvements that could be made there, but I didn't see the IC sitting on information extraordinarily long.
0: Okay. It could have been agencies then extraneous to the IC.
1: Right. And you know, the bureaucracy is real. I mean, it's just every day sometimes feels like a fight just to get simple things done, and that's just part of working in a large organization. So I'm not making excuses. I'm just saying from the intelligence perspective, I think they identified fairly quickly that this might be an issue.
0: Mm-hmm. And with this as an issue, typically we go back, we do after action reviews. Do you think this is something that the U.S. government has learned from? I see you grimace. Maybe share a little bit about that, because if this is system-wide across the federal government, you know, how do we stop this from happening again? What lessons have we learned from this, if any? You're still coming forward as a whistleblower. So what have we taken away from this, and how do we prevent this from happening in the future, whether it's, you know, the spread of a pandemic or, you know, what happened within the agency?
1: So I really don't want to go beyond IC too much, mm-hmm. because I'm not part of like the health establishment. I'm not in that organization. But part of the reason the DIG was pulled together as a task force, it was a temporary tool to perform something like an after action review and get at the bottom of what happened. And if you're asking me, did we learn anything? Well, the problem is we did not receive support from the CIA in terms of, and I've documented in my transcribed interview, and I don't want to go into the specifics of that, but there were very specific lists of information we needed so that we could put into context what happened. And so, no, I don't think we've learned our lesson when it comes to transparency and reform. We didn't get the documents we needed. Senator, your committee issued, 14 subpoenas in January of 2025, requesting documents, and Director Gabbard did her absolute best to try and force the IC to start producing these documents. And a bunch of them got sent over to OD&I, but we still didn't get all of them. And so what I'll say is, like, we did not get the documents we needed from the CIA, state INR, and so the lessons in terms of transparency and reform, I don't think those occurred. And they can only occur, and they can only occur if we actually do a full review of what happened during COVID. And again, there's a fair question. How long do you want to be backwards leaning looking at COVID? That's a fair question. You only have limited resources, limited time, limited personnel, and we have limited experts that work within the CIA, and they've got forward-facing threats. Yeah. The reason COVID is so important is because what we did find is that there is a much larger meta problem sitting on top of COVID. The fact that we have these scientists, and again, I'm not vilifying any of these scientists we contracted in to come to the IC. We desperately need their expertise. And so when we invite them in, we're inviting them in because we want their help. And so we need them. But those same scientists, it's this ecosystem that has a lot of money involved. They're involved with the National Academy of Science, for example, some of them. And, you know, National Academy of Science also helps with our WMD policy for the U.S. government. Unfortunately, the National Academy of Science also has a great number of Chinese researchers that co-publish. And so if we're not careful, we're going to have Chinese researchers helping us draft U.S. WMD policy. That's not a good thing. You've got the counter-threat reduction program that involves some of these IC scientists. And once you start cross-pollinating like that, being able to tease out and really provide proper oversight becomes so, so difficult.

0: And you're talking about also multiple funding streams from multiple different places. It's a very complex problem. COVID, we need the AAR so that we, and it already pointed to the bigger problem, so maybe that's enough. But great, we need that.
1: Thank you, Mr. Erdman. Thank you, Mr. Chair.
2: Senator Ernst, one thing I would interject as far as lessons from my perspective is the scientists overseeing gain-of-function research can't be the scientists receiving the money.
1: Right.
2: So we voted last year on the Risky Research Review Act. It would be a presidential commission, but the scientists that oversee gain-of-function would not be receiving NIH grants. Part of it is that Fauci had a fiefdom, this enormous fiefdom, and he was controlling the funds, but then there was a danger of that he doles it out to people who agree with him, and I think that was happening. Senator Moreno.
1: Point well taken.
3: Thank you, Mr. Chairman. Mr. Erdman, first of all, thank you for your service to our nation in the past, current, and future. Quick question for you, because I've obviously never been in a CIA. Is it easy to be a whistleblower? Is it easy to kind of think about, hey, I'm going to go outside the normal chain of command, or does it come with personal risk, career risk, et cetera?
0: I do not believe whistleblower protections are sufficient to protect
3: whistleblowers. So it's not easy. So it's not easy for you to be here.
0: It is not easy.
3: Especially you're serving now today. What is your reaction when you look at the dais and you see that there's not a single solitary Democrat member here to listen to your testimony? How does that make you feel?
0: My goal in being here is threefold. I want to talk about COVID.
3: No, I get that, but I'm saying,
0: I wish they were there.
3: You're taking personal risk. You're serving the country. You're not partisan. This is not about politics.
4: But Republican Ohio Senator Bernie Moreno.
3: It's become about politics because the Democrats don't even want to hear the conversation about what obviously was a grave error that this country made during COVID. And unlike previous situations, there's never been a situation, certainly not in my lifetime, where you had decisions made that affected generations of America. Of Americans, kids that were absolutely deprived of their childhood, businesses that were destroyed, families that were torn apart, memories that you'll never get back, trillions of dollars of economic loss. We should at least have a conversation that isn't partisan. And yet, just for the record, there's not a single solitary Democrat senator that's willing to sit in this chamber and listen to your testimony. I think that's an outrage and an insult to people like you. So I'm going to bring a little more levity to what I just said. Back in June of 21, you talked about that, which is interesting. June of 21. I remember June of 21 as something that came up during a comedy show. I'm not somebody who listens to Stephen Colbert, but he had Jon Stewart on. And he said, and I'm paraphrasing Jon Stewart, I will not deliver it with the same kind of comedic punch, but it said, oh, my God, there's been an outbreak of chocolatey goodness near Hershey, Pennsylvania. What do you think happened? Like, oh, I don't know. Maybe the steam shovel mated with a cocoa bean. Or it's maybe the expletive deleted chocolate factory. Maybe that's it. And simple joke talking about, or maybe the simplest solution is maybe the virus leak happened from the virus lab in the city of Wuhan. Or maybe a chain of events of animals mating to each other all over the world resulted in this virus. What ended up happening is that Jon Stewart was immediately tortured. The Washington Post called his joke a dangerous weapon of propaganda. They called him conspiratorial, and he got massive personal backlash. That was in June of 21. So does it turn out that the chocolatey goodness came from the chocolate factory in Hershey, Pennsylvania?
0: Yeah. Just as Director Ratcliffe said in 2020, it sure looks like the chocolatey factory is actually where the chocolate came from.
3: Yeah, and in fact, it's funny that we're all sitting here today because in that same torture of Jon Stewart, Stephen Colbert said that maybe Jon Stewart was somehow a spy of Senator Johnson because Senator Johnson was the one senator that was saying this from the very beginning, has continued to hold that accountability. And I applaud Senator Johnson for his absolutely relentless pursuit of the truth in all this. But let me just spend the last few minutes here talking to you about something that you mentioned, which is near and dear to my heart. And I think all these hearings are important. What you said is super critical. And again, I applaud you for taking and having the courage to come here and your detailed and methodical review of all this. but where's the accountability? This is what I hear from my constituents all over Ohio. Is like, great, you got a hearing, you said this and that happened, but they want to see the perp walks. Where are the people who made these decisions, and how do we hold them accountable? Anthony Fauci is sitting probably sipping margaritas somewhere with his multi-million dollar financial success as a result of duping the American people into putting an experimental virus in their vaccine into their bodies, or risk losing their jobs. He's not accountable to anybody. He's having a great life. He was featured on Vogue magazine. He sat there for a cover shot for a day, trying to get beauty shots of him, which I imagine the photographer found difficult. Where do you think that we are on a path to accountability?
0: So I don't work at DOJ, and so I can't speak to prosecutions or perp walks or any of that stuff. But what I'll say is, and I want to go back to the first thing you mentioned here about the American public. I think, and this is my opinion, I'm not expressing myself as a CIA officer or on loan to DNI, whatever it is, I think we really want both Democrats and Republicans to show up and communicate and cooperate on issues, because part of the most important, and you all know this, I'm sorry, legislative branch, they have some power of oversight. You guys are not... You can't make DOJ prosecute anybody. You can reach across the aisle, and you can try and get these people to pull the purse strings when agencies are behaving poorly. And, you know, from my perspective, and I don't mean to criticize anyone, we need the legislative branch to start pulling purse strings. It's got to be with teeth if you want accountability. And this is perfect. This forum here is perfect. It's about the transparency piece. Can't act unless people know. On the accountability side, I can tell you that Director Gabbard is doing her best to pursue accountability with all of the investigations that were undertaken by the DIG. And, you know, we can serve everything up, and it's up to DOJ to take action at that point. And I can't speak to DOJ, but yeah.
3: No, I understand that. And I think what the American people would even expect at a minimum is an apology for putting the country through this, not giving the proper information. I think that would go a long way. But certainly there was clearly bad actors. Mr. Chairman, you talked about the conflicts of interest. The way you described it is very nice, but ultimately it's corruption. I mean, when somebody's getting paid to give an opinion that's not fact-based and it leads to personal gain, that's just flat-out corruption. And what makes America unique is that we don't allow that kind of corruption in our government. And so I think ultimately where this all has to land is there has to be explicit accountability for individuals who profited off of the misinformation, the shaming of Americans, and the systematic destruction of lots and lots of things in this country.
4: This hearing is taking place in the Senate Homeland Security Committee.
3: Mr. Chairman.
0: Thank you, Senator.
2: Senator Johnson.
5: Thank you, Mr. Chairman, and another excellent hearing. I feel your pain and frustration in terms of trying to do oversight investigation and issuing subpoenas that are not responded to, certainly not in full, barely responded to generally. What responses we get are generally non-responsive responses, just a bunch of bureaucratic gobbledygook. So, again, I appreciate your efforts, though. Mr. Erdman, I appreciate you coming forward. One thing I know as former chairman of the full committee, now as chairman of the permanent subcommittee investigations, is we do not protect whistleblowers. We have laws dating back over 100 years, and the government is the worst offender in terms of retaliating against whistleblowers, even though there's all kinds of these legal protections. So I appreciate you doing this. I'll also note, because I'm nothing shocks me anymore with our colleagues from the other side of the aisle, but I'm shocked that not one of them showed up here. I think one showed up to register his attendance and then gone. I agree with you. It is well past time for us to have a church committee. We're not going to get bipartisan support for a church committee. There's no curiosity on the other side about what's happening inside the deep state. And that's really my question. Who is running the deep state? I've got example after example in agency after agency very legitimate oversight requests. I subpoena documents. You don't get squat. Now, I asked for your testimony last night, and I realize, and I really appreciate the fact that the committee staff and Chairman Paul is very, very concerned about retaliation against you. Apparently, they didn't clear your testimony here at the CIA. Is that true?
0: No.
5: So you're appearing as a true whistleblower, publicly right off the bat. I'll do, and I'm sure Senator Paul and his staff will do everything we can to prevent retaliation. What is your game plan after this? You're done with the DNI and the DIG organization. What do you plan going back to CIA?
0: I returned to CIA on April. I'm back at CIA. I just took a couple of weeks vacation after it was a long year and I was tired, so I took some time off.
5: So were you welcome back?
0: I just arrived and I've got a desk and they're talking to me about what comes next.
5: I mean, do you have any concerns about me keeping this? Because originally we said you can't keep this after the hearing, but it sounds like now I can keep it. I mean, do you have a concern? Because I don't want to harm you in terms of what you've written here. I've had a chance to go through it yet.
0: You can keep it.
5: Okay. Should we distribute this publicly?
0: Please hold on that.
5: For the time being, I will. John Radcliffe was very helpful when he was in that position at DNI. Now he's director of the CIA. What is preventing the CIA from totally cooperating with the DNI?
0: I don't know.
5: What would you say? You've been in the CIA. Who's running this show?
0: Here's what I'll say. We had requests. We have a formal process that we sent those requests over, and I detailed in the transcribed interview the dates and what those requests were for. It appeared to be bureaucratic slow rolling until the government shutdown happened.
5: Well, that is the technique they use.
0: Yes.
5: I mean, they look at every administration or every director of CIA, and if they don't agree with them, this too shall pass, right? They just wait them out. I mean, that's happening right now in both of our investigations. So, again, I am calling for a church-like commission. We'll call it the Paul Johnson Commission, okay? We need to figure out who runs the deep state. But in my final 3 minutes, because I held what I thought was a blockbuster hearing 2 weeks ago.
0: It was very good.
5: And this is on my investigation in terms of the harms done by the COVID injection. And I'm going to talk about it right now because it's not being covered by the legacy media. Alternate media, yes. Fox News, Fox Business has had me on. I went on, supposed to be on CNN last week, and I sent them my report and told them that's what I want to talk about. They canceled the appearance. That's not why. Sure it is.
4: Republican Wisconsin Senator Ron Johnson.
5: This is what, and I can do this in 2 minutes and 20 seconds. This is what we uncovered. This is what is being covered up by now the legacy media. On March 1st of 2021, Dr. Peter Marks, head of CBER, the organization within FDA that approves vaccines and also is supposed to surveil those vaccines post-market for safety, was given a multi-page briefing by the main data mining analyst within FDA working with the inventor of the algorithm they used to analyze the VAERS, the Vaccine Adverse Event Reporting System. That briefing told Dr. Marks that the current algorithm, because of the nature of the massive number of claims coming into VAERS, by the way, from 1990 until 2020, on average, about 280 deaths were reported in VAERS associated with the vaccine. 2021 is over 21,000. Nothing to see here. But anyway, so they're using an algorithm. They were warned that this algorithm, because the Moderna and Pfizer are so close together, the way they're analyzing is going to mask and hide safety signals. That's March 1st, 2021. 26 days later, a new state-of-the-art algorithm, developed by the inventor of the original algorithm, was presented to senior FDA officials, showing 49 cases of extreme masking, 25 safety signals, including sudden cardiac death, pulmonary infarction, Bell's palsy, different types of strokes. Month after month after month, they continue to do this data mining. They continue to show additional safety signals. Did Peter Marks

0: Anthony Fauci, did President Biden go to the American public and say, hang on here, we've got some data, we've got some concerns? No, no. They blame the unvaccinated for continuing the pandemic. This is a pandemic of the unvaccinated. We need to mandate this. This is what government does. This is what the deep state does. I can't explain it all. My investigation now, because I finally got documents. This would never have happened if we didn't have documents. And by the way, just like we found that David Morin's email that now is resulting in prosecution, where, you know, he has a FOIA lead, he showed him how to make emails disappear, send me something sensitive to my Gmail. We have the same types of evidence in our report. We need to get to the bottom of this, and right now I'm just using this moment. I need the mainstream media, CBS, ABC, CNN, to step forward and start covering what is a major scandal. How many thousands, tens, hundreds of thousands of people are permanently disabled or possibly lost their life because our FDA hid the fact that there were safety signals screaming at them with the COVID injection? So again, you can't answer all my questions in terms of who's, but we need to figure out who is running this deep state. Thank you, Mr. Chairman.
1: Senator Johnson, I completely concur with the call for a church committee, but I'll tell you how difficult it is. Church committee was like 1975, 50 some odd years ago. I've been trying to get the classified version of the church committee for over 2 years, but I'm being blocked by the Intel committee, including someone from our own party is blocking having me. They've shown me a room with 400 boxes and I can go look in all the boxes to see if I can find it. My staff's not allowed to go in the room, but they will not reveal to me something that's 50 years old that should be declassified for the public, much less for me.
0: Maybe we should go together. It probably only takes us about 4 or 5 years to dig through all the
1: right,
0: boxes.
1: That's right. Senator Hawley.
2: Thank you very much, Mr. Chairman. Mr. Erdman, thank you for being here. In March of 2023, the Senate unanimously passed legislation requiring the Office of the Director of National Intelligence to declassify all, I believe the exact language is, declassify any and all information related to potential links between the Wuhan Institute of Virology and the origins of COVID-19. I have some familiarity with this legislation because I wrote it. It passed the House unanimously. President Biden signed it into law under, I think, popular duress. As you may remember, well, first of all, are you familiar with this law?
3: Oh, of course, yes.
2: As you may recall, it set a statutory deadline of just a couple of months later, which the Biden administration promptly ignored and blew through. When they finally did release the report, I think we've got a picture of it here that'll appear over my shoulder. It was all of 5 pages. Yeah. Here it is. Wait for it. 5 pages. Remember, the law says any and all information. 5 pages, heavily redacted, even the 5 pages. I think one of those pages is like a cover note or something. Yeah, here it is. The executive summary, 5 pages. This is, according to the Office of the Director of National Intelligence, this is any and all information related to COVID-19 and the Wuhan Virology Lab.
4: Republican Missouri Senator Josh Hawley.
2: Now, you've been on this task force that has reviewed these documents. Is this all the information the United States government had?
3: That is not all of the information. And I'll tell you a little story about that if you'd like.
2: Please.
3: A little story about your 5 pages there. So there was a classified report being written at the time all of this was going on. And I assumed as I'm reading through the documents that they would just take that classified report, which didn't look like that, and they would just redact it. And because I'm reading through the documents, but that is not what happened. They decided to write a different paper. Instead of what was already...
2: Who's they?
3: The National Intelligence Council.
2: The National Intelligence Council was at the time that the law passed, was doing a thorough review, or doing a review. We don't know how thorough. How many pages? You've been on this task force. You've gotten a sense of, if it's not 5 pages, how many pages worth of information would you guess the United States government was in possession of related to Wuhan lab and COVID possible links?
3: I can tell you that Director Gabbard is working through, I believe, 2,000 pages.
2: 2,000?
3: They're trying to get released in the first batch. The law states yes, any and all, but there's still the requirement to run it through the different agencies to ensure that there's not some sources and methods. But there's like 2,000 pages.
2: I want to show you what Avril Haines, Director Haines, said to me when I wrote to her, Senator Braun and I wrote to her following this outrageous, ridiculous report. She wrote back to me and said, well, we declassified only what we could without endangering sources and methods. Only what we could. 5 pages of summary that itself has redactions. The 5 pages have redactions. And you're telling me there are literally thousands of documents. Why are they hiding all of this material?
3: I can tell you that the interagency process of declassification is highly bureaucratic, and that is being worked. And I think you saw just a few days ago, Director Gabbard released some information about the lab.
2: Was Director Haines, Avril Haines, was she involved in making the decision not to release the material?
3: I don't have any proof that she was involved in the direct decision. I have no emails saying that directly, but
2: it was her office, and it's her signature on the letter to me. It's her office that sent the 5 pages. She's the one who said, this is what we have. This is all we have. You're telling me there were 2,000 plus documents.
3: No, they
2: sent us 5.
3: No, I'm telling you that the first swath of documents that there's many more than that.
2: I got you. Many, many more. Let me tell you what this so-called 5-page report, what it said. In its substance, to the extent there was any, they said, number one, that nothing that was researched at the Wuhan lab could plausibly be a progenitor of SARS-CoV-2. Number two, they said there is no evidence of any research-related incident involving Wuhan employees that might have been related to the pandemic. Now, in your experience, given what you have seen, are those true statements?
3: Some of that would have to be covered and classified, but no. They're not true. If we wanted to get into details, I don't believe that's true.
2: So the United States government first deliberately violated a law passed by Congress, signed by the president, that ordered them to release all information related to the Wuhan lab, number one. Number two, they then violated the law again by withholding thousands and thousands of pages that they had at the time and knew were covered by the law. Number three, the conclusions, so-called, they released to the public are false. If that is not a cover-up, I don't know what is. And if our elected officials and unelected officials in this case, in the IC and ODNI, if they can get by with blatantly violating the statutes of this country and lying to the American people, I'm sorry, but we don't have a democracy anymore. I don't know what it is, but it's not a democracy because we the people aren't in charge. These people are in charge and they're lying to us every single day. You said in your opening statement that Dr. Fauci, speaking of someone who's not exactly a truth teller, that Dr. Fauci intervened to put his thumb on the scale of what information the intelligence community, the IC, could review when they did their initial assessments of whether or not the Wuhan lab was linked to COVID. What exactly did he do?
3: So let me clarify that. So he reached in and he provided this list of scientists and subject matter experts that we should talk to. And it's not like he's saying, you will go talk to them. He doesn't have the power to do that, technically. It's just that the bureaucracy in place at the time was perfectly happy to pursue those recommendations, even when there was a number of individuals who expressed concern, saying, at least one for sure, that said, are you sure we want to do this? He's a policymaker, and we need to have our intelligence cycle.
2: And he had a point of view, did he not?
3: He certainly did.
2: And what was that point of view? Just refresh our memories.
3: He believes it's natural origin. He still does.
2: Of course. I mean, he said this over and over. Now, he would have reason to, given that he supported gain-of-function research to the Wuhan lab, lied about it to Congress, lied about it repeatedly to the chairman, as I recall. So his hands are dirty in this. And yet here he is intervening behind the scenes. It's bad enough that he's out there misleading the public. Behind the scenes, he's trying to intervene to stop our own intelligence community, who are supposed to work for the public, from actually accurately assessing the evidence. This is unbelievable. This is unbelievable. And then people wonder, gee, why are the American people not trusting of elected officials? I wonder, why are they? I'll tell you why, because we are repeatedly lied to by these people. Lied to and lied to and lied to. I want to thank you, Mr. Erdman, for your testimony. I just want to note, I think we've only scratched the surface here. Thank you, Mr. Chairman, for calling this hearing. And I just want to point out, when you've got a witness who's saying under oath that the report that the government issued lied to the American people, that it is false, we've got a big problem in this country. We've got a big, big problem, and we haven't begun to solve it yet.
4: A hearing in the Senate Homeland Security Committee.
1: Senator Moody.
5: Thank you, Mr. Chairman. I think this is one of the most important hearings we will hold during this administration. I think when the world, when the country went mad, and I don't care if you consider yourself a blue state or a red state, the country went mad, and people were craving leadership and leadership that truly was based on science, not someone that alleged they were following science and seemed to be care more about controlling the public. I think this is one of the most important hearings, and I think everyone that actually showed up today, and you see who is here involved and taking part in this hearing, are the ones that want, on behalf of the American people, who are, by the way, are supposed to be in charge of the United States of America, want to get to the bottom of what happened, and not just because that's right, so that the people that are in charge of this nation understood what happened, but so that this never happens again. And if we are trying to prevent a government that is trying to control a populace based on nothing, based on no justification, and making sure that that never happens again, I just want it to be very clear to everyone in this room or anyone who has taken the time to watch that cares about their country and understands what it means to protect freedom. I just want them to see who showed up today and who is participating and who has thanked you for coming out bravely and disclosing these facts, what happened, and your opinion based on your years, decades of experience. I, for one, hailing from the great free state of Florida, you know, Florida used to be known for flamingos. We're now known for freedom. That is because what took place over the last administration, and when churches were closed, when businesses were closed, when schools were closed, when people were shut up in their apartments, when families were prohibited from socializing and gathering, many were kept from their loved ones when they died, all under this guidance of government leading based on science. We really have to go back and question that, because that cannot happen in this country. And I think many of us that were in charge at the time question how we ever allowed that to happen. And certainly in Florida, I am so proud, along with Governor DeSantis, we led against that tide in many respects. And when people were still being told to stay at home, don't let your kids go to school, don't go to church, all of these things that seem insane right now, we didn't. We stood up for the truth. We tried our best to discern what was true, what was not, what didn't make sense. And let me tell you why things didn't make sense. And we've, first of all, you had your Secretary of HHS, which was basically invisible, checked out. Those are words of the Biden administration at the time. Officials from the Biden administration said Secretary Becerra was invisible, checked out, an unfortunate choice for the role. And then you had Dr. Fauci, who came out and contradicted himself constantly. At one point, he even admitted later, he told people shouldn't be walking around with masks on. And later he said that was because we were trying to control the supply for healthcare professionals. It wasn't based on any science. But then later he told everyone to wear masks repeatedly. The 6-foot rule seemed to have been just crafted out of thin air with no basis in science whatsoever. In fact, he said that rule sort of just appeared when he testified, and that guidance on the shutdown of schools and small businesses was arbitrary and not based on any science. So I just want to make sure the American people hear that. You had a government who's supposed to be limited and stay out of people's lives coming in and offering guidance. Many times it was done under mandates.
4: Republican Florida Senator Ashley Moody.
5: To close businesses, people's livelihoods, to keep children from being educated, to keep people from expressing their faith and gathering to show freedom of religion and their faith and expression. I mean, unbelievable what happened during the COVID years. I was so proud of my state, along with Governor DeSantis. We launched a grand jury investigation because the federal government sure wasn't doing it. And we got to the bottom of some of this, what was being said publicly by those that we had trusted in these positions, and how that was not actually the truth and the science. That was where the name the Free State of Florida has come from. And I'm so glad now to be here as the one of the newest United States senators, bringing that experience, that grand jury investigation, everything that we did differently in Florida and stood up to the madness. Because that is how the people remain in charge of their government. In the grand jury investigation that we did, we followed the evidence. We found that many of those policies, including masking, lockdown mandates, they lack sufficient scientific basis, and they, in fact, caused significant harm to Floridians. The same grand jury found a pattern. I'm quoting the grand jury here. This is a nonpartisan group acquired from the community to judge facts, a pattern of deceptive and obfuscatory behavior from both Big Pharma and the federal agencies charged with regulating them with respect to the COVID vaccines. So it appears from everything that we found from our own investigation, an unbiased, totally separate review of what was being said publicly by the federal government compared to what was actually based in science, it found that most of what was said and the events surrounding it was a public health establishment that was fixated on controlling the public and forcing narratives rather than protecting public health or discovering the truth. And so I am grateful that you are willing to be here today. I know that this is under subpoena, but certainly it takes courage and to be here and to be a whistleblower that can get accountability for the American people. Florida was years ahead of the federal government's supposed experts. We're proud of that, but this is so important. And so I want to know, and I have one question. We're getting to the what happened. We were glad that Florida led on that. Even while people remained locked down, we were trying to get to the answers. What happened? In all of your reviews and what you've been able to compile and what you're saying today, what is the why? Why?
3: Why did the cover-up happen? I think there's a lot of incentives, misaligned incentives, that have been created because of this highly opaque and complex system of laboratories, life science research. And the IC is just one component of that. Why did it happen inside the CIA and inside DNI and inside the interagency space when they were doing the analysis over the course of 4 years? Part of it is iron rice bowls. Your normal bureaucratic issues where one agency has this, another agency has that. There was groupthink. You could see it happening in real time as you read from beginning to end. I'll give you a couple examples. Every time there was an open source publication that came out, they're very good at grabbing that and kicking it up for the contracted scientists, the BSEG, to take a look at and assess. And the goal, it seemed, it always leaned one direction. They never took the publications from Sorensen and Dalgleish, who came out very early. I think it was July 2020 that one of the best papers written was open source by Sorensen and Dalgleish. They never took those papers and said, wow, we've got a lot here. We need to make sure we get this added in. Or Dr. Stephen Quay, for example, who had a lot to say about COVID origins. It was always one direction. And because the interagency space seemed intent on pushing it that way, and why the interagency space? I think the interagency space, I'm talking about the National Intelligence Council and the people responsible for that. I mean, these are people who have relationships with the National Academy of Scientists and the National Academy of Sciences. They've got relationships with the WMD community, and they're all part of the same, ecosystem. The planets are all revolving around the same star. And so you get groupthink. There's a multitude of reasons. I didn't find any smoking gun where they said, well, we got to cover this up because for sure the U.S. government paid for research in Wuhan, China. But they were certainly well aware of PREDICT. They were well aware of the diffuse proposal that had circulated. They had those products available to them. I think you get enough people shouting something down, it gets shouted down. And that happened repeatedly. I do want to just, if I can take just a moment, particularly about the scientists that are brought forward. I really want to emphasize a couple things. And one of it is we can't vilify these scientists. I'm going to give a very short anecdote, and I hope I'm not going over on time or anything like that. But when I got hired to the CIA, I can't tell you how proud I was. I really couldn't believe that they hired me. I'm sure there's some friends who are like, yeah, I can't believe it either.
4: CIA whistleblower James Erdman III.
3: But they hired me because they saw potential to be able to be somebody who could recruit spies and steal secrets. That's my job. Imagine you're a scientist. Imagine the U.S. government comes to you and says, listen, sir, you are a specialist in a field no one else knows about. And in fact, a PhD is, the whole point of a PhD is to push beyond what's known further than anybody else in a very rarefied field. Imagine you're a scientist and the CIA comes up to you and says, or the NIC, the intelligence community, comes up to you and says, you're special. Not because we see potential, but because we know you're special and we need your help. We can't vilify these people who wanted to help. We can, however, boy, I might be contradicting myself here, but the system definitely needs a look. Because the system has been put in place now, and you've got these same people that we've said, you're important to the IC. We just haven't done the proper work to ensure that those people who are important to the IC aren't cross-pollinated all over in other places so that they can incentivize the kind of research that we need done or the white papers we need written. We have to have a holistic overview. And I think it's really hard to have like one agency do their review, another agency do their review, the legislative branch do their review. You know, in this case, it is a team sport.
1: So one answer also, Senator Moody, to your question about the why. You know, people think, well, gosh, was there a conspiracy where people, all these evil people had their hands together and they were conspiring to do something bad? And I think George Carlin put it the best. He said, it isn't required that you come up with a conspiracy where interests converge. And I think the interest is we funded a lot of dangerous research. Accidents have happened. This was an accident. In all likelihood, this was an accident. Even the Chinese probably didn't want this to happen in Wuhan. It was an accident. But the interest is that if you funded that research for 10 years, wouldn't I logically want to ask you why? You know, why you did this funding. And so there are dozens of people throughout government who did cover this up, maybe hundreds, but they don't even know each other necessarily, but they had a hand in funding this research through the years. They've been in favor of it. It's been a big debate. For 20 some odd years, there's been a huge debate, maybe longer. People think this is the first virus that got out. One of the most, it's not as much reported, but one of the most famous viruses that got out was the Russian flu of 1977. And we're not sure it came from Russia or where it came from. But the interesting thing is nobody over 24 got the flu. Zero. Not one person. Why? Because the Russian flu of 1977 had the exact same RNA structure as a flu in 1953 that had been kept in a lab somewhere. How do you get an identical virus 30 years later? Viruses mutate every couple of months like COVID has. There is no way to have an identical virus unless you got it from a lab. So proof positive that the 1977 flu actually came out of a lab. An accident. Once again, an accident. There's a woman who's written about this. I think her last name is Young. She says that over a period of years, like 1,500 major accidents that she's cataloged. So it's not only about malfeasance. It's about safety of these labs. In fact, some people were finally convinced that this came from Wuhan because it was a BSL-2 instead of a BSL-4 for much of the time, that it didn't have enough safety precautions. But even the safest one, the 4, still has accidents. So maybe some of these experiments, we ought to reconsider whether we do them.
5: Thank you, Mr. Chairman. And it just goes to show why it's helpful to have a doctor as our chairman. You could also be a witness.
1: Thank you. We're going to conclude pretty quickly. I'm going to give Senator Johnson another chance if you have another question.
0: I've got a quick question, then I want to go someplace else. In September 2023, we apparently had a CIA whistleblower come forward, and there are news articles written about this, that six of the seven analysts to describe this were bribed to change their analysis. Is that true?
3: No. So there's some clarifications on that. What is true, and I thank you for bringing up this question, Senator Johnson, because this is one of the things I wanted to make sure the record was corrected. So, and if I have just a few minutes here to sort of talk through this, there was new information that came out in 2022, and it forced the community to try and conduct a relook. There were 10 CIA scientists, I'm talking from the CIA side now, not on the NICS side, 10 CIA scientists that were said, why don't you go ahead and do a COVID relook? On that team, there were seven SMEs, subject matter experts, technical experts with, you know, lab experience, medical experience. And so they began their relook.
4: CIA whistleblower James Erdman III testifying before the Senate Homeland Security Committee. WCSP FM Washington. This is C-SPAN Radio. We'll get right back to this hearing.
6: AP News. I'm Ed Donahue. The Senate has voted to replace Jerome Powell as chair of the Federal Reserve with Kevin Warsh, a former top Fed official. Senate Majority Leader John Thune pointed out Democratic opposition.
7: It doesn't seem to matter who President Trump nominates. Democrats blindly oppose them. Democrats aren't interested in a person's qualifications. All they care about is opposing President Trump. And it's been that way since he took office last January.
6: Rhode Island Democrat Jack Reed is concerned about President Trump's influence.
8: The president has made clear he believes the Fed should shed its independence, arguing, quote, I'm a smart voice and should be listened to. And Mr. Warsh himself testified the Fed should not be fully independent. Undermining Fed independence is extremely dangerous.
6: Jerome Powell will remain on the Fed board. Prosecutors say they will retry former attorney Alex Murdoch.
9: And the deaths of his wife and son, now that his murder convictions and life sentence have been overturned by the South Carolina Supreme Court. The court ruled that the county court clerk, Becky Hill, egregiously attacked Murdoch's credibility by suggesting to jurors his testimony could not be trusted and ruled that the nature of his financial crimes should not have been admitted. Murdoch will remain in prison. He pleaded guilty to stealing around $12 million from his clients and is currently serving a 40-year federal sentence. At his trial in 2023, Murdoch denied involvement in the killings.
10: I'm innocent. I would never hurt my wife, Maggie, and I would never hurt my son, Pawpaw.
9: Although his voice was recorded in a video on his son's phone made about 5 minutes before the killing. I'm Lisa Dwyer.
6: Federal officials say more than $1 billion in Medicaid money to California will be deferred over suspicions of fraud. This is AP News.
4: And this is C-SPAN Radio. Now back to the Senate Homeland Security Committee.
3: And by the time they wrote their paper, they wrote a paper and they said, we're assessing this as a lab leak. Eight of the 10, according to multiple whistleblowers, eight of the 10 were definitely leaning in on lab leak. They sent that paper, that draft paper, up to the Weapons and Counterproliferation Center front office and said, take a look. And magically, a new report shows up that allegedly contradicted the information that had come in earlier that year. The multiple people we spoke to said, yeah, it didn't really contradict it. But they were told, go back to the drawing board and do a reassessment. So the interagency got involved. They were having discussions. So they go back to the drawing board. And by the time 2023 rolls around, they've got their answer. They say, you know, six of the seven technical people on that team. So there's 10 people on the team. Six of the seven technical experts say, yep, we still think it's a lab leak. We still think it's a lab leak. And they were sticking to their guns. management changed the analytic line. They changed the conclusion to a non-consensus call. Actually, worse than that, they said that the exact words were, I don't want to get this wrong. Excuse me. We may never precisely know the origin of SARS-CoV-2. Precisely. Precisely is not a term analysts use. They use like low confidence, medium confidence, yes, no. Precisely is a word you use when you want to deliberately end discussion. Because do you know how many resources we'd need to precisely know the origin of SARS-CoV-2?
0: So again, I want the chairman to indulge me a little bit more here. There's no bribes paid. This is just a management decision. They overrode what the – okay.
3: But the financial piece definitely needs to be looked into because they did receive an EPA. They just – they got it. It's $1,500.
0: Okay. So it may be true then.
3: No. Let me be very clear. There were no bribes. They received an exceptional performance award. They were upset with it, and it was not a bribe. But what I will say,
0: okay,
3: the people who
0: they were not, rewarded for
3: their work. They didn't know they were going to get it.
0: Okay,
3: they were not.
0: I got you. Okay, I got you. And I understand this distinction. One point and one question. Just received this from Liz Lyon, the CIA Director of Public Affairs. The committee acted in bad faith by subpoenaing an agency officer for testimony today without notifying CIA. Despite having already obtained closed-door testimony from the individual previously, the witness testifying today is not appearing as a whistleblower in pursuit of the truth, but instead in response to the subpoena issued by Chairman Paul. This proceeding amounts to nothing more than a dishonest political theater masquerading as a congressional hearing, as the CIA has already assessed COVID-19 most likely originated from the lab leak, and efforts to undermine that conclusion are disingenuous. I'm calling on CIA Director Radcliffe and this person to apologize to Chairman Paul and this committee. This is not political theater. I have years and years and years of built-up frustration of agencies like the CIA, Department of Justice, the FBI, HHS, snubbing our oversight, giving us the big middle finger. And that really leads me into my question. You talked about how proud you were. Okay, I can imagine that. My belief is there, I'd say most people serving in government, all these agencies, are doing good work. They're patriots. Why aren't there more people like you? I mean, you saw Josh Hawley's, Senator Hawley's, the five-page snub, the five-page middle finger saying, any and all, this is it. And people inside the agencies know that's not the truth. They know that is a big, fat lie. What happens inside the agency that people, good Americans, patriotic Americans, people who believe in democracy, witness that and realize the agency they're working for is lying bold face to legitimate congressional oversight, legitimate congressional investigations to the American people? What is causing this?
3: Two answers. One, we need more leaders like Director Gabbard, who pulls together a task force of people to actually pursue this, despite the difficulty in wrangling agencies to do the right thing. I think the second thing I'll say is it's a minority of officers. I mean, most of the people who join the CIA are barrel-chested freedom fighters. Like, they're out there wanting to do the right thing. As you matriculate upwards into the bureaucracy, I just think that it gets easier and easier to find people who are more willing to get along. And you know, if we want to link this back to COVID, you had a bunch of refuseniks out there that said no, and they were trying to push these people out. And what you really need in these organizations are, you know, you can't have the whole organization saying no to everything because nothing gets done. But you got to retain the people who are sometimes a little more difficult to deal with, more willing to say no over and over. And I think we've created a milquetoast bureaucracy. When I first joined the agency, the chiefs of offices had a lot of power. you know. And then modernization happened, and they watered everything down, and you didn't. The accountability piece has to be there. Otherwise, this is just going to keep happening.
0: Well, again, I appreciate you coming forward. Again, I'm calling on Director Radcliffe and that communication person. This committee, this chairman needs an apology.
4: Republican Wisconsin Senator Ron Johnson.
0: Not political theater. This is serious oversight work. This is what the American people need to see. And I just wish our Democrat colleagues had any level of curiosity what's happening inside the deep state. Thank you, Mr. Chairman.
1: Thank you, and I completely concur, and I would also like to respond to the CIA spokesman. They say that we have already obtained closed-door testimony. Well, closed-door testimony doesn't provide oversight. Public testimony provides oversight. We have asked them for public testimony and for oversight. We would love to have the scientists who, the six or seven scientists that were commissioned to look at this, we'd love to see their report. Why would we not be allowed to see their report? I can't even read that in private. But that should be public, the science. If there are sources and methods, mark them out, redact them. But we should be able to see that. But for them to have the gall to say, oh, we allowed the witness to testify in private and that should be enough. No, you were told by Congress unanimously to declassify this material and you send us 5 pages. Imagine how many. You mentioned maybe 2,000 pages. DOE has a report. That's got to be 40 or 50 pages, but the base documents for DOE's report are probably run into the hundreds of pages just for that one report. And they did a great analysis of this, but still most of that is not available to the public. Why does it need to be available? Because this is going to happen again, and we need to be prepared, and we need to talk about it. One of the other things we didn't get to in this hearing, but we need to talk to, how do you prepare for the next pandemic? Well, one of the things that actually worked was monoclonal antibodies. We need to be talking about how we can quickly produce them again, how we can quickly get started on things like that. What worked and what didn't work? Masks didn't work. 6 feet of distancing, there was no science. They say follow the science, and yet it looks like everything that happened at the CIA was the politicians overruling the scientists. The scientists were concluding this came from the lab, from a lab leak, in all probability. The politicians were overturning them once at 2 a.m. So that is one of the takeaways from this, is that, yes, follow the science and the scientists, and that the scientists need to not have a conflict of interest. Which leads me to the final point I'll make before we conclude. I applaud the Trump administration for an executive order saying no more gain of function. It is head and shoulders above anything. The Biden administration really didn't do much of anything on this. The Trump administration is trying to live by that. The reason it won't work forever is that people who have a Weasley way with words, let's say Anthony Fauci, will come back into play, and half of his lieutenants probably still work over there. One of them will get in power again, and all they will simply say is, oh, creating that new virus that grows 10 times faster and grows better in human cells, oh, that's not gain of function. Because that's what Anthony Fauci was doing. He was still doing the gain of function research. He was just saying, oh, the way I look at the definition, that's not really. So we do need a commission. And what I proposed is the Risky Research Review Act. It'll be a presidential commission. It'll have scientists on it. They will be experts, but they will not be currently in the employ of government competing for grants. I think that is a conflict of interest. They have to be people outside of it. There also will be some people who are national security experts as well. And we have to look at the list of things. One scientist, Dr. Esfeld, ordered off the internet under Biden's policy. He ordered snippets of DNA from here and here, chopped them up, put them together, and he made the Spanish flu. Now, he told the FBI he was doing it because he wanted to prove a point. He didn't create the infectious portion of the Spanish flu. But he said, look, I can do it by just ordering DNA. So there are a lot of things that have to be addressed. And unfortunately, it's somehow a partisan issue, and we're not getting anywhere. But I want to applaud you for your courage in coming forward. You did come forward at the response of a subpoena. That is a lawful subpoena, and I see no reason that anyone should try to punish you. If anybody does try to punish you, I can promise you that we will defend you. Thank you very much.
3: Thank you, Senator.
1: Please adjourn. Thank you. Yep. I would like to thank our witness for joining us here today to share his testimony and expertise with the committee. The record for this hearing will remain open until 5 p.m. on Wednesday, May 13th, 2026, for the submission of statements and questions. For the record, the hearing is now adjourned. Thank you.
4: Senate Homeland Security Committee Chair Rand Paul of Kentucky, concluding a hearing with CIA whistleblower James Erdman III on the origins of the COVID-19 pandemic. Erdman alleges that there was a COVID-19 cover-up. No committee Democrats were in attendance at this hearing, and the hearing took place earlier today. Coming up on C-SPAN Radio, we'll wrap up the day with Washington Today, live at 5 p.m. Eastern Time and on demand anytime as a podcast at cspan.org/podcasts and the C-SPAN Now mobile app. House Democratic Leader Hakeem Jeffries talked to reporters at the Capitol about the House Democrats' legislative agenda and comments made by President Trump about the Iran conflict and gas prices. Jeffries also

0: Democrats' redistricting efforts across the country. Here's Leader Jeffries.
1: Good afternoon, everyone. Donald Trump has made clear that he and the Republican Party don't give a damn about the personal finances of the American people. It's an extraordinary admission. But the reality of the Trump presidency and Republican control of the House and the Senate has regularly made that very point. Because under the presidency of Donald Trump and Republican control in Congress, the economy is a disaster. Costs haven't gone down. Costs have gone up. And it's a direct result of Republican policies. The Trump tariffs have increased costs on everyday Americans by thousands of dollars per year. At the same period of time, Donald Trump's reckless and costly war of choice, where billions of taxpayer dollars are being wasted, has resulted in life becoming more expensive for the American people, particularly as it relates to the dramatic increase in gas prices. In the Trump Republican economy, inflation is at a 3 or 4 year high. The cost of groceries is out of control. Gas is out of control. Goods are out of control. Housing prices are out of control. And the Republican assault on the health care of the American people has ripped away the ability of millions of everyday Americans to be able to go see a doctor when they need one. Donald Trump and Republicans promised to love and cherish Medicaid. They turned around and enacted their one big ugly bill, which is the largest cut to Medicaid in American history. And as a result, hospitals, nursing homes, and community-based health centers closing all across the country, particularly in rural America. The economy is a disaster, and we know why. It's because Donald Trump and Republicans don't give a damn about the personal finances of the American people. Donald Trump said it, and he meant it. Questions?
2: Good afternoon. Thank you. Republicans are ahead of Democrats in terms of fundraising for this cycle, but you spent $60 million in Virginia here. Do you think that that was $60 million well spent? Is that going to impede your efforts to spend money in key races this fall?
1: Yeah, the House Majority PAC actually outraised for the first time the Congressional Leadership Fund. As you may know, in the last quarter, for the first time ever, the House Majority PAC outraised the Congressional Leadership Fund, the crooks, the liars, and the frauds. That's what it stands for. Because at the end of the day, here's what we do know. Republicans have concluded that they need to cheat to win. That's what they're celebrating? Is that what you're elevating right now? The notion that four unelected judges would overturn the votes of more than 3 million citizens in Virginia? Is this what Republicans are celebrating right now? Because the people in Virginia right now are outraged, they're angry, and they're determined to send a message in November, regardless of what ultimately happens before the Supreme Court of the United States of America, where that reckless decision by the Virginia Supreme Court is now on appeal. But what's been made clear, our resolve is more robust now than it ever was. Because it's clear Republicans can't defend their policies. They can't defend their failure on the economy. They can't defend this reckless and costly war of choice. They can't defend the fact that they've ripped health care away from millions of Americans. They can't defend the fact that they're stealing food from the mouths of hungry children, seniors, and veterans. And so we're not going to unilaterally disarm. Not now, not ever. And this redistricting war is just getting started.
2: But that's $60 million off the field here. I mean, you can't put that genie back in the bottle.
1: We spent $60 million. They spent over $40 million. The people of Virginia were very clear. Money's not going to be a problem for us. And enthusiasm is not going to be a problem for us. But what's going to be a problem for the other side of the aisle? I don't know what you're asking, but because the reality is, we're going to continue

0: full steam ahead. Period. Full stop. That's just the reality of the situation. And Republicans have the narrowest majority of any party since 1930. They are not going to be able to rig the midterm elections. Period. Full stop.
1: Mr. Leader.
2: Thank you, Mr. Leader. Just to piggyback on that, though, can you confirm that you were part of a call recently with Virginia Democrats, and can you explain the nature of that call and whether or not you specifically discussed a proposal that would involve replacing the state Supreme Court as a means to trying to redraw the map in Virginia?
0: The conversation that I had with members of the Virginia Congressional Delegation will remain a private conversation with members of the Virginia Congressional Delegation.
3: House Democratic Leader Hakeem Jeffries.
0: Consensus on the call was we're going to win two or three seats regardless of whether the current Virginia Supreme Court decision holds, which was a disgusting decision to invalidate the votes and the voices of more than 3 million people in Virginia. How desperate are these MAGA extremists? Because they know they're going down in flames electorally in November. They know it. And that's why they're behaving in such a desperate fashion. So we are going to proceed. We'll see what happens with the Supreme Court appeal that was filed by the Virginia Attorney General. It's not as if we have great faith in the fairness of the United States Supreme Court, but we'll let the process play itself out. We're operating under the assumption that the map is what the map is right now in advance of 2026. It may change in advance of 2028. But we're winning Virginia 1, and we're winning Virginia 2, and we have a shot to flip those other two seats under this current map. And that's what we're resolved to do.
1: But Mr. Leader, I mean, you ultimately lost this, and you take personal
0: responsibility. Who lost?
1: You lost in the
0: Supreme
1: Court. Who lost?
0: Did the voters lose?
1: Well, Democrats did, and you're lost.
0: Did the voters lose?
1: You take personal responsibility for investing so much time and resources, tens of millions of dollars, and ultimately fruitless effort.
0: We did the right thing, and this effort is not over. It's just getting started. And by the way, come back to me on November 4th when Democrats have taken back control of the House of Representatives. That's ultimately going to be, you know, what matters. What do the American people, we are going to win the House of Representatives. I'm telling you that right now. I've been telling you that from the very beginning. And by the way, what math are people focused on when they think about the electoral environment that we're in? When Democrats took the House back in 2018, and at minimum we're in a 2018 environment, when Democrats took the House back, we had to flip 24 seats in 2018. 24 seats, which people said was impossible to do. We didn't just flip 24 seats in 2018, we flipped 40. And of those 40 seats, 31 were in districts that Donald Trump had just won. In this particular instance, we started out this Congress needing to flip 3. When it's all said and done, Republicans at best will add a handful of gerrymandered seats to that total when it's all said and done. So I think what that means is that we just have to flip a fraction of the seats that we flipped in 2018. A fraction of the seats that we flipped in 2018, and we're in the majority. And so we're going to proceed full steam ahead everywhere in terms of pushing back against MAGA extremism. And we understand that Republicans, desperate as they are, because they've been a complete and total failure, are going to proceed with diabolical intensity to try to steal the election. Instead of changing direction, they want to change districts. But they can't get anywhere close to 24. They can't even get close to double digits when it's all said and done. And so Susan DelBene said earlier today, we're going to win back control of the House. And the big fight will be what happens in between 2026 and 2028. Because we know this unprecedented assault on black political representation, the likes of which we have not seen since the Jim Crow era, the ghost of the Confederacy has afflicted the United States Supreme Court majority and is invading and haunting the nation right now, and we take that seriously.
3: House Democratic Leader Hakeem Jeffries.
0: And we know it's going to continue, which is why Democrats are committed to launching a decisive and overwhelming response in advance of the 2028 election to ensure that it's the American people who are the ones who get to decide who's in the majority in the House, who's in the majority in the Senate, and ultimately in 2028, who gets elected as the next president of the United States of America.
2: Thank you, Mr. Leader. Just two questions, if I could. First, your math really has gotten more difficult. Do you see it as just a harder path now to the majority? And second,
0: what's the math as you see it?
2: Excuse me?
0: No, what's the math as you see it so that we understand the same?
2: Well, it just looks like they're picking up more seats through redistricting. Which
0: but I'm saying, what's the math? Because we started at 3. Where do you think it's at right now?
2: I don't know. You said yourself, not quite double digit. I think that's what people are looking at, a pickup of, you know, net 5 or something, 7, maybe 9.
0: Yeah, so let's give them a net of 3, for instance, mm-hmm. because we're going to win 5 seats in California. They'll be fortunate if they win 3 in Texas. They're not defeating Vicente Gonzalez, and they're not defeating Henry Cuellar. In fact, they aren't even contesting the Cuellar seat right now. And we know that it's the Cuellar seat and the Gonzalez seat that are counted amongst the 5. They're not getting 5 out of Texas. They'll be fortunate if they get 3. And because we're going to defeat the current incumbent in Texas 15, right next to Representative Cuellar and Gonzalez, they may only get 2 out of Texas. We're getting 5 out of California. They start down 3. So I ask you, what's the math that you're talking about? Right? When they start down 3. And we're going to win at least 2 seats in Virginia, as I talked about, under this map, if it holds. Don Davis is going to get reelected in North Carolina. We pushed him back substantially in Ohio. And so we're full steam ahead. And maybe we have to flip 5 seats. Maybe we have to flip 6 seats. We'll see where it all lands once all the litigation is over. Do we think we're going to flip more than 6 seats when we've identified 45 that are in play? The answer is unequivocally yes. Of course we are.
2: And then to follow up, are you essentially saying that the redistricting war now shifts to 2028, or are you still eyeing potential redistricting fights in some of the outstanding states?
0: We have ongoing litigation right now in 3 different states, in Virginia, in Florida, which is a blatantly unconstitutional map. And by the way, even by the Republicans' own math, there's no circumstance they're netting 4 seats out of Florida. They know it, and we know it. But that map shouldn't even go forward, and we'll see what the Florida Supreme Court does. And we still have ongoing litigation in Wisconsin. Those are the 3 states right now that are unresolved. And then, of course, led by the Congressional Black Caucus and our nation's civil rights groups, we're tracking what's happening in the Deep South, which is an all-out assault on black political representation. It's disgusting. And Republicans are doing it openly, in plain sight, targeting African-American communities. This is who they are. They're not even pretending to try to solve problems on behalf of the American people, because we know they're actively hurting the American people. So what I am saying is, we're winning control of the House of Representatives. That's the reality of the situation. With Donald Trump on the ballot, we won 215 seats. What do you think is going to happen with him not on the ballot and having been a complete and total failure? So the challenge that is in front of us is ensuring that there is a decisive and overwhelming response in advance of 2028. Because the Republican efforts to gerrymander the national congressional map is not going to end, because this is all they know how to do. It's the only reason they're in the majority right now, as a matter of fact, because of what happened in North Carolina. And so I've been very publicly clear about the fact that in advance of 2028, where we will have additional states that will come online, including but not limited to New York, New Jersey, Colorado, Washington, Oregon, Illinois, and Maryland. That's at least seven states where we will be able to unleash a decisive and forceful response to what they are doing in the Deep South. And I'm telling you right now, we will. As several of those governors have already publicly indicated, and as the Senate president in New Jersey just said earlier today.
4: Thank you, Mr. Leader. Given everything that's happened with the redistricting wars and with Speaker Johnson this term and the president's attacks on you and Jen Kiggins, the controversy around that, if you all win the majority back the way that you have told us repeatedly will occur in November, what does that look like from like a governing perspective? How are you going to go about trying to build coalitions and get things done? Are you going to take, you criticize Republicans for your words of my way or how the highway approach, is that an approach that you think will work with a Democratic majority, or will you try to build bridges, build coalitions? Will that be possible given all of the acrimony that's occurred during this Congress between your side and the Republicans?
0: Yeah, our commitment is to work on the issues that matter for the American people, beginning with driving down the high cost of living. Life is too expensive. Democrats actually give a damn about the personal expenses of the American people. And clearly, Republicans could care less about the
3: House Democratic Leader Hakeem Jeffries.
0: Circumstances of the American people, as Donald Trump just said. And so we're going to relentlessly focus on making life better for everyday Americans, driving down the high cost of living, and of course, fixing our broken healthcare system so that everyday Americans can actually afford to go see a doctor when they need one. We need to take down the price of gas and groceries and goods. And we will launch an all-out frontal assault on this broken economy, because Donald Trump and Republican policies have been a complete and total failure. At the same period of time, what is clear, based on the fact that Republicans have so clearly chosen a strategy of needing to cheat to win, and that can't be normalized. We're not going to let it be normalized. That's nothing to celebrate, that they may get themselves a handful of additional seats to take them from a 3-seat majority to a 6-seat majority. That's nothing to celebrate, and it's not going to immunize them from their failures. That should be clear. Certainly not in an environment where in 2018 we flipped 40 seats. But what is clear to me is that in addition to focusing on the economy, focusing on making life better for the American people, and focusing on driving down the high cost of living, we need massive electoral reform, massive campaign finance reform, and massive judicial reform. And that will also be an important part of what we'll need to do as Democrats in the majority on behalf of the American people in the next Congress.
4: So those are pursuits that you think Democrats will pursue alone, or do you think that you can work together with the other side on that? Like, that's kind of what I'm trying to drill down on.
0: These are pursuits that need to be undertaken on behalf of the American people, and if there are a handful of Republicans who want to join us and do the right thing for the people that we represent collectively throughout this country, then we'll welcome that bipartisan support. We've been able to push issue after issue after issue in this Congress, in the minority, governing as if we're in the majority. We just hit 218 on another discharge petition. That makes six in this Congress on issues that vary from immigration to the economy to health care to foreign policy to pushing back against the ongoing cover up by the Trump administration with respect to Jeffrey Epstein. We've repeatedly defeated Republicans legislatively while serving in the minority. What do you think we're going to be able to do when we're in the majority?
5: On Louisiana, Governor Landry said that up to thousands of ballots will be discarded. This morning, Speaker Johnson argued having a constitutional map outweighs those ballots that have already been distributed. What is your response to that, especially given that even though you disagree with the Supreme Court ruling, the Supreme Court did rule that the map was unconstitutional?
0: The Republicans have concluded that they need to cheat to win. They are in plain sight trying to rig the midterm elections because they're desperate to cling on to power, because Republicans have been a complete and total failure. The reason why they're in complete and total panic mode is because they started this Congress with a narrow majority, only three seats up, narrowest majority of any party since the Great Depression in 1930. And the Republicans know exactly what happened during the first Trump midterm election. They lost 40 seats. These weren't Democratic-leaning seats. These weren't swing seats. 31 of those 40 seats were in districts that Donald Trump had just won. What do we think is going to happen in November with Donald Trump's economy a complete and total disaster and this failed, costly, reckless war of choice in the Middle East on top of the ongoing corruption that Republicans aren't even trying to hide?
6: You mentioned the attack on black political representation. Can you reflect on this moment and what it means to the Congressional Black Caucus and the potential loss of institutional knowledge from some of the members who've been here a long time who are being redistricted out of their seats?
0: Yeah, by our count at this point, Republicans have already targeted six congressional districts represented by African Americans. Their behavior speaks for itself. They are engineering, as a result of an unprecedented Supreme Court decision, a return to Jim Crow-like segregation tactics in the Deep South. And if they could spread this cancer and poison across America, they would do that as well. We're not going to allow it, and we're going to forcefully push back against what's happening in the Deep South. The Congressional Black Caucus will continue to lead the effort moving forward. I'm proud to be a member of the Congressional Black Caucus, and we're going to stand with the black community in the South and across the country every step of the way. People are outraged at what is taking place. This is an assault on free and fair elections, an assault on racial progress in America, and an assault on black representation and the ability of African Americans to actually simply elect the candidate of their choice. We will beat the far right extremists. We're going to win in November, and then we're going to crush their souls as it relates to the extremism that they're trying to unleash on the American people. Thank you.
6: Thank you.
3: House Democratic Leader Hakeem Jeffries taking questions from reporters at the Capitol. This press conference took place earlier today. Coming up on C-SPAN Radio, we'll wrap up the day with Washington Today, live at 5 p.m. Eastern Time and on demand anytime as a podcast wherever you listen to podcasts. At about 2:45 p.m. today, the Senate confirmed Kevin Warsh to serve as chair of the Federal Reserve. The vote was 54-45. Pennsylvania Senator John Fetterman was the only Democrat to vote yes on Warsh's nomination, and Democratic New York Senator Kirsten Gillibrand missed the vote. Here's Senate Majority Leader John Thune talking about Kevin Warsh before the vote on the Senate floor.
7: Mr. President, later today, the Senate will finish considering the nomination of Kevin Warsh to be the 17th chairman of the Federal Reserve. Leading the Federal Reserve System is an enormous task. The decisions the Fed makes affect Wall Street and Main Street and kitchen tables all across the country. So it's critical that we have people who understand not only the macro, the global economy and the markets, but who appreciate the microeconomy. And that's the hardworking Americans, their jobs and their livelihoods. Mr. President, Kevin Warsh is just such a person. He credits his knowledge of the real economy to growing up in upstate New York, where his dad ran a children's clothing store and manufacturing company. From Shaker High School, he went on to Stanford University and then Harvard Law School. He then started a career on Wall Street, but he shifted to public service, joining the Bush administration's economic policy team in 2002. 4 years later, President Bush nominated him to the Federal Reserve Board of Governors. And at age 35, Kevin Warsh was unanimously confirmed here in the Senate and became the youngest governor in the history of the Federal Reserve. Mr. President, being the youngest person to take a seat in the Federal Reserve's boardroom is impressive enough. But Kevin Warsh didn't just take a seat. He was a key player during the time he was on the board. Mr. President, Kevin Warsh seems to have just the profile of a Federal Reserve chairman. Yet Democrats oppose his nomination. That's right. For the first time in its history, the Banking Committee reported out a nominee for Fed chairman on a party line vote because every single Democrat opposed Mr. Warsh's nomination. And actually, only one Democrat was even present for the vote. The other 10 Democrats on the Banking Committee didn't even bother to show up for it. And yesterday on the floor, all but one Democrat opposed the first of Mr. Warsh's two nominations, his nomination to be on the Board of Governors. Mr. President, he's already had that job. And a number of Democrats actually supported his nomination last time. But those same Democrats voted yesterday against appointing him to the board. And I suspect they'll do the same when it comes time to vote on his other nomination to be the chairman later today. Mr. President, I wish I could say I'm surprised, but this is just how bad Trump derangement syndrome has gotten on the other side of the aisle. Democrats won't say so, but that's what it is. Mr. President, I expect we're going to hear Democrats attempt to justify their opposition by suggesting that a Chairman Warsh would somehow threaten the Fed's independence. And I have to say that's a pretty serious claim. And one that doesn't really have any basis in reality. To begin with, Mr. Warsh's testimony before the Banking Committee should have put any concerns about his independence to rest. But if the depth of his commitment to Fed independence was at all unclear, I recommend my colleagues review a speech he gave in 2010 titled, An Ode to Independence, in which he said, and I quote, Central bank independence is precious. Ensuring Fed independence as the cornerstone of institutional credibility is our charge to keep. It is central to what the Federal Reserve represents and to how policy is conducted, end quote. Or they could ask Randall Krosner, who served with Warsh on the Fed board, who said, and I quote, he's not an ideologue, Since I've known him, he was someone who tried to get things done, end quote. Or maybe they could just ask the Democrat leader who introduced Kevin Warsh at his 2006 confirmation hearing. And he said then of Warsh, and I quote, "He knows unequivocally that the Fed must be independent, non-ideological, and nonpartisan. And for this reason, I am proud to support his nomination," end quote. That, Mr. President, was the Democrat leader's comments, who's now leading the charge in opposing Warsh's nomination. Mr. President, it doesn't seem to matter who President Trump nominates. Democrats blindly oppose them. Democrats aren't interested in a person's qualifications. All they care about is opposing President Trump. And it's been that way since he took office last January. President Trump is the only president on record who has not had a single civilian nominee approved by voice vote or unanimous consent here in the United States Senate. Only president in history. Democrats have dragged out the process on every single one of his nominations. And the fact that two Democrats voted for our former colleague, Mark Wayne Mullen, to be Secretary of DHS in this day and age here appears to be an act of courage in today's Democrat Party, even though it was a vote that traditionally would have been widely bipartisan, if not unanimous. But not when Democrats are in the throes of Trump derangement syndrome. Mr. President, it's shameful. It really is. But Republicans aren't letting it stop us. In September, we took steps to restore Senate precedent on largely non-controversial presidential nominees to ensure that no other president has to face the kind of petty, and I mean petty, partisanship that President Trump has encountered. Very soon, we will vote on a fourth nominations package containing 49 Trump nominees who have had their hearings and markups and are ready for confirmation. And we'll keep moving forward. Mr. President, I know that Democrats aren't happy that Donald Trump is the president, but that doesn't mean that nominations should be held up for purely political reasons. As the Democrat leader said just a few years ago, and I quote, "That doesn't mean we don't disagree, but it does mean when nominees are held up, opposed, or blocked, it's for a legitimate purpose, not for leverage in partisan games," end quote. Well, unfortunately, Mr. President, Democrats have made it pretty clear that they are only interested in partisan games since President Trump took office. But we got a country to run, and Republicans are doing our job.
3: Senate Majority Leader John Thune talking about President Trump's Fed Chair nominee Kevin Warsh on the Senate floor. Democratic Massachusetts Senator Elizabeth Warren also spoke about Mr. Warsh on the Senate floor before the vote on his nomination.
8: Thank you, Mr. President. I urge my colleagues to vote no on Donald Trump's attempt to take over America's central bank. Trump's economy is in big trouble, and everybody knows it, including Donald Trump. Consumer sentiment is at an all-time low. Families are paying more for groceries, more for housing, more for health care, all thanks to Trump's chaotic tariffs and his one big beautiful bill. And now his foolish and illegal war with Iran is further driving up the cost of gas and the cost of nearly everything else here at home. So it is no wonder that Donald Trump is desperate to salvage the economy before November's midterm elections. Now, he could do that. Instead of taking action to lower prices, which he could do, he has cooked up a ridiculous scheme: install sock puppets at the Federal Reserve Board who are willing to artificially juice the economy. Of course, it will be American families who pay the price when this scheme backfires and raises prices and the cost of borrowing even more. Now, Donald Trump has not been subtle about this takeover attempt. First, he opened a bogus criminal investigation into Fed Governor Lisa Cook, and he illegally tried to fire her. Then he opened another bogus criminal investigation into Fed Chair Jay Powell, all in a ploy to push him out. Trump then proclaimed, quote, "Anybody that disagrees with me will never be the Fed chairman." And about a month later, he nominated Kevin Warsh to be his sock puppet on the Fed. Consideration of Mr. Warsh's nomination was rightfully delayed by some of my Republican colleagues when they joined Democrats in refusing to move forward amid the Department of Justice's phony inquiry into Chair Powell. But the second that the administration pretended to close the investigation, Republicans folded and advanced Mr. Warsh's nomination. No one here is fooled. The investigation is still open. And don't take it from me. Take it from President Trump, who said the investigation is, quote, not dropped. Take it from the president's spokeswoman, who said, quote, the investigation still continues. Take it from U.S. Attorney Pirro, who said that she, quote, will not hesitate to restart a criminal investigation. And she went on to promise that her office would, quote, continue to litigate the issue. And no one should forget, President Trump is still trying to fire Fed Governor Cook, taking it all the way to the United States Supreme Court. And the Justice Department's reported criminal probe against her is ongoing. So it is clear that Donald Trump is still using bogus criminal investigations as a way to take over the Fed, to push out the people who've been confirmed so that he can install his own people who will do exactly what he wants. So let me turn to Mr. Warsh, the nominee. At this unprecedented moment in the Fed's history, he is uniquely unqualified to lead the agency. And that is why every single Democrat on the banking committee voted against his nomination. The first party line vote ever for a Fed chair, ever in history. Now, first, Mr. Warsh has proven to be a sock puppet for President Trump. During his confirmation hearing, Warsh couldn't even say that Trump lost the 2020 election. We need a Fed chair who evaluates economic data and sets monetary policy in the real world, not in Trump's delusional alternative reality. Second, Mr. Warsh has refused to disclose the sources of more than $100 million worth of assets. If confirmed, he will be the wealthiest Fed chair in history, but he refuses to provide transparency to the American people about who he is entangled with. During his hearing, Mr. Warsh refused to say if he is invested in companies affiliated with President Trump or his family, companies that have facilitated money laundering, Chinese-controlled companies, or financing vehicles established by Jeffrey Epstein. We have no idea if Mr. Walsh owns stock in any banks, which will be in direct violation of the Federal Reserve Act upon his swearing in later this week. We also have no idea how and to whom Mr. Warsh will divest those secret assets. Based on the information we've pieced together, it is possible that Stanley Druckenmiller, who makes a living betting on what the Fed will do next, may cut Mr. Warsh a huge check to cash him out. The American people would be right to question who Mr. Warsh will serve if a billionaire gives him a sweetheart deal just as Mr. Warsh takes office.
9: Senator Elizabeth Warren, Democrat from Massachusetts.
8: Third, Warsh says that he has, quote, no regrets from his catastrophic tenure as a Fed governor before, during, and after the 2008 financial crash. The Financial Crisis Inquiry Commission, which Congress set up to investigate the causes of the financial crisis, found that Governor Warsh attended multiple meetings in 2006 in which participants rung the alarm about subprime mortgages and rising foreclosures, and implored the Fed to use its authority to address these risks. Not only did Mr. Warsh ignore these warnings, he pushed back against them. In fact, in 2007, he said, quote, subprime mortgages have gotten a bad name in this environment. And in some cases, that is not just. He also said later that he doesn't, quote, see any immediate systemic risk issues among the big banks. Remember, this is shortly before the crash of 2008. And then, for good measure, Mr. Warsh also praised risky financial instruments like credit default swaps that helped trigger the 2008 crash. And he said, no, these are innovations that make the financial system safer. So that's what he did before the crisis. During the crisis, Warsh served as Wall Street's personal liaison on the Fed board. As 8 million workers lost their jobs, 10 million people were being thrown out of their homes, and many more saw their life savings vanish, Mr. Warsh's number one priority, not those families, not those workers, Mr. Warsh's number one priority was the big banks that crashed our economy. He worked tirelessly to orchestrate multi-billion dollar Wall Street bailouts. But Mr. Warsh says today he has no regrets. After the crash, most people on the Fed saw the economic devastation and said, now might be a good time to lower interest rates to revive the economy and help get people back to work. Not Mr. Warsh. Nope. He wanted to keep interest rates high. No regrets. And he kept pushing for higher interest rates for more than a decade, even as our economy struggled. When the job of Fed chair became available during Trump's first term as president, Donald Trump passed him by. Now, Mr. Warsh chalked this up to his refusal to, quote, put his ambitions ahead of his principles. Well, Mr. Warsh decided not to make that mistake the second time around. As soon as Donald Trump became president a second time, Mr. Warsh began shouting from the rooftops that the Fed should cut interest rates. In exchange for abandoning his principles, the president offered Mr. Warsh his dream job. Look, red lights are flashing all across our economy. American families are struggling. Republicans will come to regret their decision to aid and abet President Trump's Fed takeover by installing Mr. Warsh as chair. I urge a no vote.
9: Senator Elizabeth Warren, Democrat from Massachusetts, ranking member on the Banking Committee on the Senate floor before the Senate voted to confirm Kevin Warsh as Federal Reserve Chair, 54-45. Mostly party line, one Democrat, John Fetterman of Pennsylvania, crossed over and voted yes. This is C-SPAN Radio.
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12: AP News, I'm Ben Thomas. Another gauge of inflation is up, this one looking a little farther down the road. Ed Donahue has the latest.
13: The Labor Department says wholesale inflation, producer prices, rose 6% from a year earlier, the most since December of 2022. The Iran war has sent oil and gas prices soaring. Senate Minority Leader Chuck Schumer says instead President Trump is focused on ballroom construction.
14: I would say Trump has completely lost touch with the American people. But that would assume that Trump was ever in touch with the American people to begin with.
13: House Speaker Mike Johnson says President Trump is focused on the Iran war, which is causing all this economic uncertainty.
15: He's laser focused on trying to resolve the conflict in Iran, because if we get the Strait of Hormuz, when we get the Strait of Hormuz reopened, that will alleviate a lot of pressure with gas prices and other things in the economy.
13: According to AAA, gas prices, which had already become painful for many Americans, rose again overnight to a nationwide average of $4.51 per gallon. Ed Donahue, Washington.
12: Oil prices eased a little after big gains early in the week, Brent crude settling below $106 per barrel. Gasoline prices up a penny overnight. AAA puts the national average for regular grade just above $4.51 per gallon. On Wall Street, a rebound for tech stocks led the S&P and the NASDAQ to new records. The S&P up 0.6%, the NASDAQ 1.2%. The Dow slipped, however, losing 67 points. The Senate has confirmed Kevin Warsh as chairman of the Federal Reserve. In Park City, Utah, Corey Richens has been sentenced to life in prison after being found guilty of aggravated murder and the death of her husband. Prosecutors said she laced her husband's drink with five times the lethal dose of fentanyl. Richens wrote a children's book about grief following his death. And in South Carolina, prosecutors plan to retry Alec Murdoch in the deaths of his wife and son after the state Supreme Court overturned his convictions. This is AP News.
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9: Welcome to Washington Today on C-SPAN Radio for Wednesday, May 13, 2026. The Senate confirms Kevin Warsh as Federal Reserve Chair. 54-45, mostly party line, except Democrat John Fetterman of Pennsylvania crossed over and voted yes. House leaders react to President Donald Trump saying he does not think about Americans' financial situation when negotiating with Iran over a deal to end the war. The Senate defeats for a seventh time an Iran War Powers Act resolution offered by Democrats to try to force the president to bring the war to a conclusion. President Trump lands in Beijing, China. He'll be meeting President Xi Jinping on Thursday. Vice President J.D. Vance announces new anti-government spending fraud initiatives, including a nationwide six-month moratorium on Medicare hospice or home health care providers, and warning states to actively investigate Medicaid fraud or risk losing funding. House debates whether to allow year-round sales of E15, the blend of 85% gasoline and 15% ethanol. A CIA whistleblower tells the Senate Homeland Security Committee that Dr. Anthony Fauci, former head of the National Institute of Allergy and Infectious Diseases, intentionally tried to cover up that the COVID-19 pandemic originated in a Chinese lab leak. The House marks National Police Week. And former NBA player Jason Collins, the first openly gay athlete in the four major American sports, has died. We'll hear from him at the 2016 Democratic National Convention. Fox News writing, the Senate cleared Kevin Warsh on Wednesday to lead the Federal Reserve, ushering in a new era at the central bank under President Donald Trump's nominee. Senate confirmed Warsh 54-45, concluding a months-long search that began last summer for a successor to Federal Reserve Chair Jerome Powell as his term neared its end. The vote was largely along party lines, with only Pennsylvania Democrat Senator John Fetterman crossing over to support. Earlier in the week, Warsh was confirmed to the Fed's Board of Governors, a 14-year appointment and a required step before serving as chair. He previously served on the board as its youngest member at age 35 and now returns to lead the central bank at a pivotal moment. That was from Fox News. The Senate Majority Leader John Thune, Republican of South Dakota, spoke on the Senate floor before the vote.
17: Mr. President, I expect we're going to hear Democrats attempt to justify their opposition by suggesting that a Chairman Warsh would somehow threaten the Fed's independence. And I have to say that's a pretty serious claim. And one that doesn't really have any basis in reality. To begin with, Mr. Warsh's testimony before the Banking Committee should have put any concerns about his independence to rest. But if the depth of his commitment to Fed independence was at all unclear, I recommend my colleagues review a speech he gave in 2010 titled, An Ode to Independence, in which he said, and I quote, Central bank independence is precious. Ensuring Fed independence as the cornerstone of institutional credibility is our charge to keep. It is central to what the Federal Reserve represents and to how policy is conducted, end quote. Or they could ask Randall Krosner, who served with Warsh on the Fed board, who said, and I quote, he's not an ideologue. Since I've known him, he was someone who tried to get things done, end quote. Or maybe they could just ask the Democrat leader who introduced Kevin Warsh at his 2006 confirmation hearing. And he said then of Warsh, and I quote, he knows unequivocally that the Fed must be independent, non-ideological, and nonpartisan. And for this reason, I am proud to support his nomination, end quote. That, Mr. President, was the Democrat leader's comments, who's now leading the charge in opposing Warsh's nomination. Mr. President, it doesn't seem to matter who President Trump nominates. Democrats blindly oppose them. Democrats aren't interested in a person's qualifications. All they care about is opposing President Trump.
9: Senate Majority Leader John Thune, Republican from South Dakota, on the Senate floor. Senator Elizabeth Warren, Democrat from Massachusetts, the Banking Committee ranking member, spoke against the nomination.
8: I urge my colleagues to vote no on Donald Trump's attempt to take over America's central bank. Trump's economy is in big trouble, and everybody knows it, including Donald Trump. Consumer sentiment is at an all-time low. Families are paying more for groceries, more for housing, more for health care, all thanks to Trump's chaotic tariffs and his one big beautiful bill. And now his foolish and illegal war with Iran is further driving up the cost of gas and the cost of nearly everything else here at home. So it is no wonder that Donald Trump is desperate to salvage the economy before November's midterm elections. Now, he could do that. Instead of taking action to lower prices, which he could do, he has cooked up a ridiculous scheme. Install sock puppets at the Federal Reserve Board who are willing to artificially juice the economy. Of course, it will be American families who pay the price when this scheme backfires and raises prices for and the cost of borrowing even more.
9: Senator Elizabeth Warren, Democrat from Massachusetts, the Banking Committee ranking member on the Senate floor. The Senate voted to confirm Kevin Warsh as Federal Reserve Chair to a four-year term, 54 to 45. One Democrat voted yes, John Fetterman of Pennsylvania. Democrat Kirsten Gillibrand of New York missed the vote. Wall Street today, the Dow down 67, NASDAQ up 314. S&P up 43. Senate today also voted in 99-0 to pass a resolution from Senator John Kennedy, Republican of Louisiana, to withhold pay from senators if a government shutdown occurs. Senator Pete Ricketts, Republican of Nebraska, missed that vote. The resolution takes effect after the next elections because there is a constitutional amendment requiring an intervening election before any change in pay for senators or House members. Down or up. CNN writing that President Donald Trump's latest Iran war pitch to American consumers, short-term pain will bring long-term gain. But Tuesday's ugly consumer inflation report, Wednesday's uglier wholesale inflation report, and some worrying bond market signals all point to one thing: the pain will not be short-lived. Wednesday's producer price index report showed the war with Iran is raising costs for U.S. businesses at a rate not seen in nearly 4 years, increasing the likelihood that companies will pass on those higher costs to consumers. That was from CNN. Some members of Congress are reacting today to President Trump's answer Tuesday to a reporter's question about whether Americans' financial situation comes into play as the president negotiates with Iran to end the war. This is what the president said as he left the White House Tuesday.
18: When you're negotiating with Iran, Mr. President, to what extent are Americans' financial situation motivating you to make a deal?
19: Not even a little bit. The only thing that matters when I'm talking about Iran, they can't have a nuclear weapon. I don't think about Americans' financial situation. I don't think about anybody. I think about one thing. We cannot let Iran have a nuclear weapon. That's all. That's the only thing that matters.
9: That was President Trump with reporters outside the White House Tuesday. Today, the House Speaker Mike Johnson was asked about this at a news conference.
20: Yesterday, the president was asked about whether Americans' financial concerns were motivating him to make a deal with Iran. His response was, I don't think about Americans' financial situations. Do you think that's the right message? Do you think the president should be considering the financial toll?
15: I don't know the context in which he made that comment, but I can tell you the president thinks about Americans' financial situations. I talk to him on average twice a day, sometimes three or four times a day, and we talk about it constantly. He's laser-focused on trying to resolve the conflict in Iran, because if we get the Strait of Hormuz, when we get the Strait of Hormuz reopened, that will alleviate a lot of pressure with gas prices and other things in the economy. Now, we've done everything, the Republican Party, under President Trump's leadership, have done everything that we possibly can to reverse the maddening inflation of the Biden years that was at 40-year highs, and all the gross misspending over the last several years to get the economy back humming again. And we've done that in the big, beautiful bill, the Working Families Tax Cut, infused with pro-growth policies. We put in incentives for job creators and entrepreneurs and risk-takers, small business owners, to expand and add more jobs, to increase wages. Those things are beginning to happen. We put into place the lowest taxes, the biggest tax cut in American history, to help out hardworking American families. The average American household has over $10,000 more in their pocket because of the policies that we passed. We put into the bill legislation to allow for American energy dominance again, to continue with our permitting reforms, to get all these things going and humming again. And the conflict with Iran has put a little damper on that. Now, as soon as that's resolved, I agree with the Treasury Secretary, I agree with the President, you're going to have an alleviation of the pain at the pump, and you're going to have prices come down overall, and we're very much looking forward to that. As you know, other economic indicators are going very, very well. The jobs numbers, unemployment numbers, the stock market, all these other factors. So as soon as we get gas prices back under control, we alleviate that pain. And I can tell you the president is laser-focused on it. He spends a large part of every day working to resolve this. Right now he's in China. The president has laid down a marker that was overdue and very important. The American people are not going to be taken advantage of anymore by adversaries or allies. And he's demonstrated that resolve and that principle day after day, and he's negotiated much better trade agreements and much more fair policies for us. When he says America first, he doesn't mean America alone, obviously. He means that we put the interest of America first. And I'm going to tell you, that's not a selfish proposition. When we do that, it's good for our citizens, it's good for this country, and every freedom-loving person around the world. So our prayers are with him, and he has a good visit with Xi in China. They come forward with some favorable policies and things that will help us out, and I believe he will, and we'll see how that develops.
9: House Speaker Mike Johnson, Republican from Louisiana, at a news conference today. The House Minority Leader Hakeem Jeffries, Democrat from New York, also held a news conference and led off with talking about what the president said yesterday in answer to that question about rising prices and the war with Iran.
0: Donald Trump has made clear that he and the Republican Party don't give a damn about the personal finances of the American people. It's an extraordinary admission. But the reality of the Trump presidency and Republican control of the House and the Senate has regularly made that very point. Because under the presidency of Donald Trump and Republican control in Congress, the economy is a disaster. Costs haven't gone down. Costs have gone up. And it's a direct result of Republican policies. The Trump tariffs have increased costs on everyday Americans by thousands of dollars per year. At the same period of time, Donald Trump's reckless and costly war of choice, where billions of taxpayer dollars are being wasted, has resulted in life becoming more expensive for the American people, particularly as it relates to the dramatic increase in gas prices. In the Trump Republican economy, inflation is at a 3 or 4 year high. The cost of groceries is out of control. Gas is out of control. Goods are out of control. Housing prices are out of control. And the Republican assault on the health care of the American people has ripped away the ability of millions of everyday Americans to be able to go see a doctor when they need one. Donald Trump and Republicans promised to love and cherish Medicaid. They turned around and enacted their one big ugly bill, which is the largest cut to Medicaid in American history. And as a result, hospitals, nursing homes, and community-based health centers

0: The economy is a disaster, and we know why. It's because Donald Trump and Republicans don't give a damn about the personal finances of the American people. Donald Trump said it, and he meant it.
1: Congressman Akeem Jeffries, Democrat from New York, the minority leader at a news conference. Axios writing, with President Trump's proposal to suspend the gas tax facing headwinds on Capitol Hill, some Democratic lawmakers are offering alternative approaches to get fuel costs under control. This goes beyond a simple debate about gas prices and taps into fundamental disagreements between the two parties about which parts of society should shoulder the costs of war and inflation. Trump wants to relieve consumers' tax burden by cutting revenue to the federal government. Democrats want to redistribute any corporate profits made off the conflict in Iran. A bill set to be introduced by Congressman Brad Sherman, Democrat of California, for instance, would tax oil companies for any profits derived from selling oil at a cost of greater than $75 per barrel. That was from Axios. Senator Richard Blumenthal, Democrat from Connecticut, has a similar idea, and he asked Energy Secretary Chris Wright about it at a hearing today.
2: I noted on Sunday that you said you were open to suspending the federal gas tax. Since then, President Trump has indicated he'll support the idea, which Senator Kelly and I introduced in the Gas Price Relief Act some 2 months ago, lowering prices by temporarily suspending the 18.4 cent per gallon gas through October 1. You support that idea?
3: I'm certainly supportive of all ideas that can lower energy prices for Americans. I've spent my whole life in that area. This is one
2: that the president supported. I assume you do.
3: Everything has trade-offs. I think it's a good idea. I think it's got some positive things, but it's got some trade-offs as well.
2: Well, I'm not going to press you, but I'm surprised that you are somewhat equivocal on the idea. And let me ask you, because I believe strongly that suspending the gas tax ought to be combined with a big oil windfall profits tax, which I've championed with Senator Whitehouse. As you well know, big oil is raking in bonanza profits. Shell announced just Friday that it has reported a $7 billion profit in the latest quarter, which is double the previous quarter. That is emblematic of what big oil companies are making as a result of the war. Don't you think it's time that companies like Shell put some of that money back in consumer pockets?
3: The oil and gas industry has had a rough couple decades. The shale revolution's been tremendous for American and American consumers and global consumers.
2: Well, should some of the windfall profits go back to consumers? Yes or no?
3: If you raise taxes when we need production to rise, you'll get less production and ultimately higher prices.
2: Well,
3: so incentives are what
2: profits,
3: drive human behavior.
2: They're not putting any of these profits into more production, are they?
3: Oh, they are.
2: They said they're not doing more production because they don't know how long the war is going to last.
3: Shell, an example, invests tens of billions of dollars every year in drilling new oil and gas wells and exploring. So if you tax something, you get less of it. And I think getting less of energy is not a good strategy. And if you look at historical records.
2: So you would oppose a windfall profits tax?
3: Any short-term tax like that for a shortage of any product is a bad idea.
2: Is there a way to assure that, for example, some of these profits go back to consumers, in particular, that the suspension of the gas tax goes back to consumers rather than to fatten the profits of big oil companies?
3: Suspension of the gas tax would likely flow almost entirely through to consumers because the retailing of gasoline is a very competitive business. So if one business thought, I'm just going to keep that 18 cents themselves, they'd lose their gasoline sales. But
1: Energy Secretary Christopher Wright, questioned by Senator Richard Blumenthal, Democrat of Connecticut, at today's Armed Services Committee hearing. The hearing focused mostly on nuclear issues, but also touched on other issues such as the gas tax. AAA says a gallon of regular gas is averaging $4.51 now across the United States. That's up 50% since the start of the Iran war, but down

0: 2 cents from a week ago. CBS News reporting that the Senate rejected another attempt by Democrats to limit President Trump's ability to use military force against Iran on Wednesday, but one new Republican senator voted in favor of advancing the measure. A motion to discharge the resolution from committee failed by a vote of 49 to 50. GOP Senators Rand Paul of Kentucky, Susan Collins of Maine, and Lisa Murkowski of Alaska voted with most Democrats in favor of moving forward, while Senator John Fetterman of Pennsylvania was the sole Democrat to oppose. Murkowski had voted against moving forward with previous iterations of the measure. She told reporters that after a key 60-day window passed earlier this month, she had expected to get more clarity from the administration, but hasn't received that yet. That was from CBS News. Senator Jeff Merkley, Democrat from Oregon, offered the motion and debated it on the Senate floor before the vote.
1: Many colleagues across the aisle have said we will give the benefit of the doubt to the president's contention that there was an imminent threat, but we will reconsider our position when the 60 days have expired. Well, my friends, the 60 days expired on May 1st. We are way past that deadline. Now, the president has a new excuse. He says, well, we are no longer conducting acts of war. We're in a ceasefire. But what matters is the facts on the ground. Have we in fact suspended all the acts of war? No, we have not. We are still engaged on a daily basis. The United States is still blockading Iranian ports. That is an act of war. We are still firing on Iranian warships. That is an act of war. We are still firing on Iranian vessels. It's act of war. Iran is still blockading the Straits of Hormuz. It's act of war. They're still firing on U.S. naval vessels. That is an act of war. They're still attacking U.S. flagged tankers. It is an act of war. Both sides are engaged in a daily war as defined by international law. Is it at a somewhat lower level than the bombing campaign? Yes, I will grant you that. But it is a war by every definition. It has not ended. Our troops have not been withdrawn. So here we are. Are we going to honor that oath to the Constitution? Each and every one of you took that oath. The Constitution is very clear. War can be conducted by the United States only with congressional authorization. And we are now past that 60 days. So that excuse, that reason, is gone. How seriously do you take the Constitution? If you don't take it seriously, maybe you shouldn't be serving in this chamber.
0: Senator Jeff Merkley, Democrat from Oregon, on the Senate floor. Senator John Barrasso, Republican of Wyoming, the majority whip, spoke against this Iran War Powers Act resolution.
2: For nearly 50 years, Iran has waged war against our nation. Iran is the world's largest leading sponsor of terrorism. They regularly chant, "Death to America." Iran has murdered thousands of Americans, tens of thousands of Iranians, and has tried to build nuclear weapons. For decades, American presidents have pledged that Iran would not get a nuclear weapon. Only President Trump had the courage and the strength to keep his word. Earlier this year, President Trump responded with military precision. Now we're deploying economic pressure as well and diplomatic pressure. Under President Trump, America continues to restore peace through strength around the world. Today, Iran is losing $500 million a day in revenue. They're going to lose that much today, yesterday, and they will again tomorrow. That's the impact of what the president is doing to Iran right now. Iran's cash cow of oil exports has collapsed. By contrast, America is pumping out record amounts of oil and natural gas. Iran's economy is on life support. Its leadership has been eliminated. 13 days ago, President Trump sent a letter to Congress about the conflict in Iran. The president made it very clear that the major fighting is halted. clear that the American ceasefire has held for more than a month, and our naval blockade is working. This week, President Trump is meeting with China overseas. Democrats right here in the Senate want to pull the rug out from under him. Let's be clear. President Trump has complied with the law. Enforcing a blockade is not the same as active hostilities under the War Powers Act.
0: Senator John Barrasso, Republican from Wyoming, the majority whip on the Senate floor before the 49-50 vote not to discharge the Iran War Powers Act resolution from committee. This is the seventh time since the Iran war began that such a motion from the Democrats has failed in the Senate. U.S. Central Command putting out a statement 4 weeks ago, CENTCOM began implementing the blockade against ships entering and exiting Iran's ports. As of today, American forces have redirected 67 commercial vessels, allowed 15 supporting humanitarian aid to pass, and disabled four to ensure compliance. Earlier this week, CENTCOM forces ensured that two commercial vessels turned around to comply with blockade after communicating via radio and firing warning shots from small arms, clearly demonstrating that U.S. enforcement remains in full effect. That statement from U.S. Central Command. And Al Jazeera reporting that Iranian First Vice President Mohammad Reza Aref says the country's right to the Strait of Hormuz is established and the matter is closed. Iran's ISNA news agency quoted him as saying that Iran's plans were tailored to the sanctions and pressures of our enemies, but now we must plan for the security and well-being of our country and the region. Reporting from Al Jazeera. The war in Iran was top of mind in Great Britain as King Charles III, read the speech written by the ruling Labour Party government with its legislative agenda during the state opening of Parliament in London.
3: My lords and members of the House of Commons, an increasingly dangerous and volatile world threatens the United Kingdom, with the conflict in the Middle East only the most recent example. Every element of the nation's energy, defence, and economic security will be tested. My government will respond to this world with strength and aim to create a country that is fair for all. My ministers will take decisions that protect the energy, defence, and economic security of the United Kingdom for the long term. They will defend the British values of decency, tolerance, and respect for difference under our common flag, and they will harness the potential of the pride felt across this country for its communities. My government will take urgent action to tackle anti-Semitism and ensure all communities feel safe. My government believes that the United Kingdom's economic security depends on raising living standards in every part of the United Kingdom. My ministers will support measures that maintain stability and control the cost of living.
0: Great Britain's King Charles III, wearing the Imperial State Crown and Queen Camilla by his side, giving the speech during the state opening of Parliament in London, a speech written by Prime Minister Keir Starmer and his Labour government with its priorities. The Guardian newspaper writing that allies of Wes Streeting have said he is preparing to stand down as health secretary amid deep frustration with Keir Starmer's leadership and could mount a formal challenge for the leadership as early as Thursday. Downing Street insiders had suggested Streeting did not yet have the required support from 81 MPs, which is needed to formally launch a leadership bid after the Prime Minister issued a put-up-or-shut-up ultimatum to his cabinet. That was from The Guardian. From Associated Press, U.S. President Donald Trump has arrived in Beijing for his highly anticipated summit with Chinese leader Xi Jinping at a restless moment for a world worried about war, trade, and artificial intelligence. The leaders will hold bilateral talks on Thursday. That was from AP. The U.S. House debated a resolution urging President Trump to prioritize the release of specific political and religious prisoners, including pastors and Jimmy Lai, the former newspaper publisher in Hong Kong. Here's some of the House floor debate. Congresswoman Young Kim, Republican from California, on Tuesday.
4: As President Trump prepares to engage directly with Xi Jinping this week, we urge for the prioritization of the immediate and unconditional release of Pastor Jinming Ri, Pastor Gao Chen Fu, and his wife Peng Yu, and Dr. Gulshan Abbas, Jimmy Lai, and all others unjustly detained. Several of these individuals have family members who are U.S. citizens. Their loved ones here at home deserve answers and action. I commend President Trump for always putting America first and demonstrating strength and resolve on the world stage. We reject the CCP's reign of terror. We stand with every freedom-loving people in Hong Kong, Xinjiang, Tibet, and across China who dreams of a day when faith is not a crime and truth is not censored.
0: Congresswoman Young Kim, Republican from California, on the House floor on Tuesday. House Speaker Emerita Nancy Pelosi, Democrat from California, also supported this resolution.
5: This resolution makes clear that human rights cannot be separated from America's engagement with China. The release of these individuals must remain a priority at the highest level of diplomacy. While the president is on his visit there, he is bringing with him a long list of business leaders. I have to say, if we do not speak out for human rights in China because of commercial interest, we lose all moral authority to speak out for human rights anywhere in the world. With this resolution, the House reaffirms that America will continue to stand for freedom, human rights, and the principle that no person should be imprisoned simply for what they believed.
0: U.S. House Speaker Emerita Nancy Pelosi, Democrat from California, debating on the House floor on Tuesday. As we go to air here on Wednesday, the House has not yet voted on this resolution. Forbes writing that President Donald Trump said NVIDIA chief Jensen Huang is flying with him on his official visit to China, along with several other prominent American CEOs, refuting earlier reports that the AI chip-making CEO and billionaire who recently lamented that U.S. support controls had wiped out his company's market share in China had not been invited. That was from Forbes. Also, this from the New York Times, a bipartisan effort to force a vote on legislation sending fresh American security aid to Ukraine has amassed the 218 signatures needed to force a floor vote, the latest in a series of instances of rank-and-file lawmakers wresting control of the chamber's agenda from Republican leaders. Again, reporting from the New York Times, the final signature on the discharge petition was Congressman Kevin Kiley from California. He was a Republican, recently became independent, but still caucuses with the Republican Party. Washington Today continues in a moment.
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0: 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A few more headlines about congressional redistricting. From State's newsroom, Governor Tate Reeves on Wednesday morning said he will cancel a special legislative session set for next week to redraw Mississippi's state Supreme Court districts, but he indicated the state will redraw its four congressional districts at some point. Reeves on Super Talk Radio indicated that it would be difficult for the state to redraw the congressional districts in time for the upcoming midterm election and that it could hurt Republicans overall in congressional races if Mississippi did so. Still, he stressed he wants the state to redraw congressional districts in the future and said Democratic Congressman Benny Thompson's hold on one of Mississippi's four congressional seats will end soon. That was from State's newsroom. And from Fox, Carolina, Governor Henry McMaster will be calling lawmakers back to the State House Friday morning after the Senate voted against congressional redistricting Tuesday. Multiple sources said there will be a special session to address redrawing South Carolina's congressional map. The measure failed to reach a two-thirds majority in the Senate on Tuesday. And from TNND, the Centers for Medicare and Medicaid Services, said it is imposing a six-month nationwide freeze on new Medicare enrollments for hospices and home health agencies as part of a sweeping effort to crack down on fraud within the healthcare system. The action, announced in coordination with Vice President J.D. Vance's anti-fraud task force, will temporarily block new providers in those sectors from enrolling in Medicare while federal officials intensify investigations into suspected fraudulent activity. Vance also said the Trump administration is sending letters that will require 50 Medicaid programs to show that they are effectively and aggressively prosecuting Medicaid fraud in their states. Here's part of today's news conference in the Eisenhower Executive Office Building, Vice President J.D. Vance.
7: First, we're announcing that the federal government is deferring $1.3 billion in Medicaid reimbursements from the state of California. And the simple reason is because the state of California has not taken fraud very seriously, and because of that, we see a lot of the consequences that I just referenced. And again, let me highlight the fact that this really is two separate victims. So there are California taxpayers and American taxpayers who are being defrauded because California isn't taking its program seriously. But also you have people who've been prescribed medications that they don't even need. Sometimes they've had drugs put into their bodies that they don't need because fraudsters have actually encouraged false prescriptions and false administration of medications. So think about this. You're just a person trying to go see a doctor. You assume that your doctor is doing the right thing, but these fraudulent healthcare providers are getting rich by giving people medications they don't even need. It's a defrauding of the American taxpayer, but it's a violation of the trust that should exist between every American and the people who prescribe the medications. That's one thing that we're targeting. And this is why we're taking this action, is because we want California to get serious about this fraud.
0: Vice President J.D. Vance, the chair of the Anti-Fraud Task Force, at a news conference today. Joining him, Dr. Mehmet Oz, administrator of CMS, Centers for Medicare and Medicaid Services, who made an announcement about a moratorium.
8: Now, next is a nationwide moratorium on all new hospice and home health care. Why is that possible? Because when we squeeze the balloon in California and slow their growth of hospice and now take away 800 the payments to 800 hospices, we know what those fraudsters do. They move to nearby Nevada. Next door, Nevada has a sevenfold increase in hospice already. Arizona, Texas, they're moving across the country. So we've today announcing a moratorium nationally. There will be no new hospices or home health care opened in this country. If you have the program now, you can keep it. You can go to ones that already exist. We're not taking away any services, but there will be no new ones, licenses granted, until we can figure out a better way of working across government. Let me highlight this, because when Andrew, who's leading, and the Vice President are chairing this task force, it's very simple. You have CMS, you have OIG, March Bell sitting over there. You have the Department of Justice. You have the FBI. You have Treasury. You put those things together, you make a powerful fist. And that's the fist we're going to punch through bureaucracies and realities that are stopping our ability to protect the American people.
0: CMS Administrator Dr. Mehmet Oz at today's White House Task Force to Eliminate Fraud news conference in the Eisenhower Executive Office Building with the chair, Vice President J.D. Vance, and the vice chair, the FTC chair, Andrew Ferguson. There was also a launch today of a new X account at WHFraudTF. And Vice President Vance is scheduled to visit Bangor, Maine on Thursday to discuss anti-fraud efforts in that state, according to his office. News Nation writing that President Trump ripped the New York Times on Tuesday morning over a report detailing the ballooning cost of his project to repair and renovate the Lincoln Memorial Reflecting Pool. He wrote in a lengthy early morning Truth Social post, the failing New York Times, which is one of the worst newspapers anywhere in the world and is losing subscribers on an hourly basis, is now at it again. It was originally announced with an estimated cost of $1.8 million, but the Times cited federal records showing the actual cost has jumped by more than $11 million to anticipated $13.1 million. That was from News Nation. Interior Secretary Doug Burgum was asked about the project today during his testimony before the House Natural Resources Committee by Congressman Joe Neguse, Democrat from Colorado.
9: Are you familiar with Atlantic Industrial Coatings?
10: I'm not familiar with that.
9: So Atlantic Industrial Coatings is company. Are you familiar with that company?
10: You're saying Atlantic?
9: Atlantic Industrial Coatings, correct. Are you familiar with it?
10: I'm not familiar with Atlantic.
9: Okay. Atlantic Industrial Coatings is the company that received a no-bid federal contract for the project at the Lincoln Memorial Reflective Pool. Are you familiar with that now?
10: I'm familiar with that project, yes.
9: But not the company?
10: I wasn't familiar with that specific name of the company.
9: Okay. You're familiar with the fact that a company received a no-bid contract to do the work on that project, correct?
10: I'm familiar that we're working on a project to restore the reflecting pool before the summer season with record attendance, yes.
9: Yes, and that was through a no-bid $13 million contract, right? That's not up for debate. That's a
10: but
9: fact.
10: I'm positive that we followed all of the required bidding rules. So you're emphasizing the word no bid like something nefarious has happened.
9: Okay, then
10: I reject
9: explain it to
10: thesis.
9: Me. Here, I'll ask you the question. My understanding of the federal procurement rules is that a no bid contract is reserved for situations where, quote, any delay would cause serious injury to the government. What is your proposition is what? That there'd be serious injury to the government if this company didn't get the $13 million contract to do this particular project right now?
10: Well, I think we do have a sense of urgency. I mean, we got handed a record amount of deferred maintenance. We had 19 fountains across the city that didn't work.
9: That's 82 the serious homeless sites, injury thousands. To the government? A serious injury to the government?
10: Well, I suppose a lawyer could decide that, but I think that maybe all of us could agree that we would want to have our nation's capital looking great for the 250th.
9: Well,
10: I mean, this is a common sense decision.
9: I would say, just last question, who picked this company? Because President Trump, a few months ago, in a New York Times article said, I have a guy who's unbelievable at doing swimming pools. He looked at it. He called me up. He said, sir, we can do something on it. Last night, he posted on Truth Social, also, I did not give out the contract. Interior did to a contractor I did not know and have never used before. So Interior, he's talking about you. Did you give this $13 million no-bid contract to this company that's never done business with the federal government before?
11: The gentleman's time has expired.
9: I think the secretary can answer the question.
10: The gentleman that you're talking about that has done construction work regarding pools and fountains for President Trump is not part of this contract. He's just a citizen that cared about it and offered some free advice. There's nothing there in terms of any dollars flowing to anybody that worked for President Trump.
9: Who picked this company? That's what I'm getting at.
10: The National Park Service
11: and the leaders on the National Mall
10: are the ones that picked it. They went through the process, picked the person that was best, and part of their selection process was picking somebody who had the capability to complete the project in a time frame and in a budget that would actually fix the problem. I mean, there are past presidents that have worked on this thing. It's been shut for 2 years. Read the article. There was $38 million spent on this between 2010 and 2012, and it was never fixed.
0: Interior Secretary Doug Burgum, questioned by Congressman Joe Neguse, Democrat of Colorado, at today's Natural Resources Committee hearing. There's a Forbes article that has this summary. The Trump administration is expected to spend at least $162.5 million on projects at and around the U.S. Capitol, in addition to the $1.4 billion White House ballroom, though the actual cost is likely to be much higher. That was from Forbes. The Well News writing that members of the nation's agriculture community expressed confidence about a looming House vote on a measure that would allow year-round sale of E15, a fuel blend comprised of 15% ethanol and 85% gasoline, at the pump. Long sought by Corn Belt state officials and farmers, lawmakers are expected to vote on H.R. 1346, also known as the Nationwide Consumer and Fuel Retailer Choice Act. But others, notably the Keep Fuel Affordable Coalition, an industry group representing small and medium-sized refineries in several states, say the measure could spell disaster for their industry by driving up already exorbitant compliance costs and gutting a key program that helped to keep them economically viable. That was from the Well News. Here's some of the House floor debate on this bill. Marionette Miller Meeks, Republican from Iowa, in support.
12: I'm proud to stand here. I know I really am standing in strong support of H.R. 1346, the Nationwide Consumer and Fuel Retailer Choice Act. Every single year since 2011, the EPA has issued an emergency waiver to allow E15 to be sold during the summer months. That means Washington already recognizes that this policy makes sense. What we are doing today is removing an outdated prohibition and finally providing certainty for farmers, producers, retailers, and consumers year-round. E15, as an American-made domestic fuel that is homegrown, lowers gas prices, strengthens our energy independence, and supports rural communities across Iowa and our country. Nationwide E15 adoption would save drivers nearly $27 billion annually. But this debate is about much more than fuel. Agriculture is hurting right now. Input costs remain high through the Biden administration, commodity prices are down, and farm bankruptcies are rising. I've looked farmers in the eye as they've told me their family farms, their legacies, their community bank, their community implement dealer, not because they're failing, but because Washington keeps moving the goalpost. Year-round E15 provides the certainty farmers have been asking for. It would increase corn demand by 2.4 billion bushels, strengthens domestic energy production, and support more than 128,000 American jobs, and injects billions into rural economies, and saves Americans money. And let's clear up some misinformation being pushed about this bill. The legislation doesn't mandate E15. It simply gives retailers the option to sell it year-round. Again, it's removing an outdated prohibition. The fear-mongering and falsehoods being spread about this bill are coming at the expense of America's farmers, rural communities, and the American people. Farmers do not need more uncertainty. They need Congress to finally act and get out of the way. It's time to deliver permanent year-round E15.
0: Congresswoman Marionette Miller-Meeks, Republican of Iowa on the House floor, opposing this bill, Congressman Scott Perry, Republican of Pennsylvania.
13: We support our farmers, but we also support our consumers, and I appreciate my friends on both sides of the aisle for this position, but these two positions of being for farmers and being for consumers are not mutually exclusive. You're right. We should all have a choice whether we buy E15 or not. But the problem is we don't have a choice about the renewable fuel standard, which requires us to produce more ethanol than we ever use. As a matter of fact, these folks up in the gallery here are paying about $750 a gallon to produce ethanol, about 2 to 4 gallons of water for every gallon of ethanol, 30 cents of every gallon you currently buy of ethanol after you pay the subsidy added on to your gallon of gas price. This is going to raise prices. This is going to raise prices, ladies and gentlemen. By the way, you already have the chance to do this. 22 states already have the option to sell E15 year-round. Less than 14% of fueling stations in Iowa. In Iowa, where they grow a heck of a lot of corn, sell E15 because the consumer doesn't want it. Because you get less miles per gallon. First of all, you pay more, you subsidize it, and then you get less miles per gallon when you put it in your tank. This is craziness. As the price of fuel goes up because of Iran, not because of President Trump, because of Iran, as the price of fuel goes up, we're actually going to increase prices in this house if this bill is voted in favor of. Delta purchased the Monroe facility in Pennsylvania for $150 million plus $30 million from Pennsylvania, but they spent $2.3 billion on renewable fuel compliance. That's 20 times the purchase price. And where do you think the price goes, ladies and gentlemen? It goes in your wallet. You're paying for all of this stuff. I absolutely urge a no vote on this. Let's not raise everybody's gas prices. And by the way, doesn't help the environment either. I got all those numbers too, but I'm out of time. I thank the chair and I yield. Thank you.
0: Congressman Scott Perry, Republican of Pennsylvania on the House floor. And as we go to air on Washington Today, the House has not taken a final passage vote on this bill yet. Originally, the year-round E15 bill was part of the larger five-year farm bill that had passed the House, but was removed, decoupled, to get the votes needed to pass that bill, promised to decouple. And today, the House did vote along party lines, 213 to 208, to send the House passed farm bill to the Senate without the E15 ethanol gasoline year-round sales bill attached. New York Post writing, a CIA whistleblower appeared publicly for the first time Wednesday to testify to a Senate panel that Dr. Anthony Fauci improperly influenced intelligence analysis about the origins of the COVID-19 pandemic to downplay findings that it most likely resulted from a laboratory accident in China. Special Operations Officer James Erdman III delivered his testimony about the wide-ranging cover-up after being subpoenaed by the Senate Homeland Security Committee and against his own agency's wishes. That was from the New York Post. Here's the committee chair, Rand Paul, Republican of Kentucky, questioning the witness about the conclusions.
14: Your testimony is that the CIA scientists were concluding that it was lab, but then when this, there was a 90-day study in 2021, and this study was done by NIC, led by NIC. Tell us what NIC is again.
15: It's the National Intelligence Council, and individuals responsible for writing various WMD and bio-related issues led
14: that. So when they had this study, they had CIA scientists telling them, look, the evidence, the scientific evidence, looks like it came from the lab. But then they brought in Anthony Fauci. And is it your opinion that Anthony Fauci was able to overrule the scientist or get NIC to conclude somehow that there wasn't a conclusion to be had here, we're going to be neutral, contradicting what the scientists were telling them?
15: So there's two questions there, and I want to break them up into two. One is, where were the injection points, Dr. Anthony Fauci? Where did Dr. Anthony Fauci, and when did he inject himself into the IC? And the other half of that question, and I don't want to extrapolate too much here, is, okay, what happened with why was there a change in analysis? So I'll start with the, if it's okay, Dr. Paul.
14: Sure.
15: Senator, I'll start with Dr. Anthony Fauci. There were two instances. On 3 February 2020 and 4 June 2021, Anthony Fauci had contact with the interagency. And how to sort of broadly generalize this is that contact was happily pursued within the IC. They wanted that contact. And he provided a curated list of subject matter experts, which coincidentally wrote the proximal origin of SARS-CoV-2. So it's not like he came in and said, you have to do X, Y, and Z. He provided recommendations. It's when you look at what has already been publicly released about Dr. Fauci and then what you're seeing under the curtain at the IC where you realize, okay, there is a narrative that was being generated by his contact, not just with experts here in the United States, but experts in Australia and the UK. And that's the public-facing piece. And, you know, he had tried to sort of keep his hands clear of, I didn't have anything to do with the proximal origin of SARS-CoV-2. But in the meantime, he's pushing those authors and individuals that have been in his orbit into the IC as experts. And, I'll jump to June 2021. We as the IC at the NIC, happily pursued those recommendations. And in one email, which I'll describe to you, the person in charge of leading the 90-day study, you know, he introduced himself to the community that on what they were supposed to be doing. And then the community said, he said, listen, we've got these people we should be talking to. And another very senior NIC officer sent a direct email to him saying, hey, considering that Dr. Fauci is a public health expert, are you sure we should be relying on this? Shouldn't we have a separate set? And in this instance, the individual responded, no, in this case, Dr. Anthony Fauci is a subject matter expert. However, that's directly contradicting his public testimony of being a subject matter.
0: James Erdman, CIA whistleblower, testifying at the Homeland Security and Governmental Affairs Committee, questioned by Senator Rand Paul, Republican of Kentucky, the committee chair. No Democrats showed up for this hearing. Fox News writing the hearing on Wednesday comes on the heels of the deadline for the Department of Justice to charge Fauci for allegedly lying to Congress about gain-of-function research, controversial research that could boost a virus's transmissibility and virulence by altering its generic code in relation to COVID-19. The statute of limitations to take action against Fauci for that particular issue expired on Monday. That was from Fox News. Associated Press reported a week ago the Justice Department has agreed to return U.S. Representative Andy Ogle's personal cell phone, which was seized during an investigation into his campaign finances, indicating the conclusion of its inquiry that began under the Biden administration. Again, that was from AP. And with U.S. House back in session this week from recess, Congressman Ogle, Republican of Kentucky, held a news conference talking about what he called the weaponization of government under President Biden.
16: And what they've done is they take an FEC violation and try to turn it into a prosecution, a crime. But you have to go to understand how we got there. You have to go back. See, I had been going after Jack Smith. Jack Smith actually had run the Nashville U.S. Attorney's Office. And I tried to defund him. I dropped articles of impeachment against Kamala Harris and Joe Biden. I had been one of the attack dogs against the Biden administration. The morning after my election, they came to my home and they seized my phone. And I later found out they had seized my emails. Now, this is important because our Constitution creates a wall of separation, the speech and debate clause. And the Biden administration was willing to intentionally violate that clause to punish its adversaries, to target conservatives, specifically to target Republicans. And so over the last 2 years, we've had to fight to clear my name. And to this day, our son still has nightmares that the Biden administration in the middle of the night or some morning is going to come in and take his dad away. The consequence of this is serious.
0: Congressman Andy Ogles, Republican of Kentucky, at a news conference today with other House and Senate Republicans. This is National Police Week, and policeweek.org writes that each May our nation comes together to honor the courage, sacrifice, and dedication of law enforcement officers originally established by presidential proclamation, President John F. Kennedy in 1962. National Police Week includes Peace Officers Memorial Day on May 15th and a week of observances recognizing officers who have given their lives in the line of duty, as well as those who continue to serve and protect our communities with dedication and courage. The House today approved a resolution to honor law enforcement officers killed in the line of duty. The debate was Tuesday. The vote was today. Here's Congressman Brad Knott, Republican of North Carolina, followed by Congressman Jamie Raskin, Democrat of Maryland.
17: Every day, law enforcement officers across this country are facing increased threats to their safety and well-being. We know that law enforcement officers answer every call for help, regardless of who the person is, what they believe, and regardless of the threat to their own lives. Tragically, many of those brave men and women who answer the call of duty do not return home. As of April 26, there are nearly 25,000 names of law enforcement officers killed in the line of duty inscribed on the National Law Enforcement Officers Memorial here in Washington. Each name represents a life lost in the line of duty, a family forever changed, and a sacrifice that can never be fully repaid. According to the Fraternal Order of Police, 347 officers were shot in the line of duty in 2025 alone. This marks the sixth consecutive year in which over 300 law enforcement officers have been shot. Mr. Speaker, words alone cannot capture the depth of our gratitude for the service and the sacrifice offered by these brave men and women. I reserve my time.
18: The gentleman reserves. The gentleman from Maryland is recognized.
19: Thank you, Mr. Speaker. I yield myself such time as I may consume.
18: The gentleman is recognized.
19: I rise today also in strong support of this resolution, which recognizes the sacrifices made by law enforcement officials across America every day and honors the bravery of those who have fallen in the line of duty and given the rest of us the last full measure of their devotion. These two often unsung heroes have our eternal gratitude, and we must offer our unwavering support to their families and loved ones. 111 officers died in the line of duty last year, and 30 more have fallen already in 2026. They leave behind wives and husbands, fathers and mothers, sons and daughters, partners and colleagues to remember them, and we must remember them too.
0: Congressman Jamie Raskin, Democrat from Maryland, and before that, Congressman Brad Knott, Republican from North Carolina, on the House floor on Tuesday. And today, the House took the vote and passed this resolution 418-2. The two no's were Delia Ramirez of Illinois and Rashida Tlaib of Michigan, both Democrats. New York Times writes that Jason Collins, a 7-foot center and NBA journeyman who in 2013 became the first openly gay player in any of the four traditional major American men's sports leagues, has died. He was 47 years old. Adam Silver, the NBA commissioner, announced the death in a statement on Tuesday. Collins' family said the cause was an aggressive form of brain cancer. That was from the New York Times. Back in 2016, Jason Collins spoke at the Democratic National Convention in Philadelphia.
20: My dream was to play in the NBA and live my authentic life as a proud gay man at the same time. I was able to accomplish both of those goals because of the people who have supported me throughout my life. Before I came out to the world on the cover of Sports Illustrated, I came out privately to the Clinton family. I've known their family for almost 20 years. I knew that they would accept me for who I was and that they would help pave a path for others to do the same. I am forever grateful for their words of wisdom back then and their unconditional support. They knew that my sexual orientation made no difference in my ability to play basketball. Just as someone's gender makes no difference in his or her ability to lead our nation.
0: Former NBA player Jason Collins at the Democratic National Convention in Philadelphia. That convention nominated Hillary Clinton as the party's candidate for president. Jason Collins has died at the age of 47. More from the New York Times article on his death. There are currently no openly gay active players in any of the four major men's professional sports leagues. This stands in stark contrast to women's professional sports, where there are dozens of openly gay players in the WNBA alone. 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

0: AP News, I'm Ben Thomas. The Senate's confirmed Kevin Warsh as chairman of the Federal Reserve. Lisa Dwyer has our report.
1: The ayes are 54, the nays are 45. The nomination is confirmed.
2: The vote to confirm Warsh brings new leadership to the world's most powerful central bank. Warsh's nomination faced uncertainty after Republican Senator Tom Tillis of North Carolina threatened to block it while the Justice Department investigated Fed Chair Jerome Powell. The Powell probe was dropped in April, allowing the Warsh confirmation to move forward. He'll take over as the Fed confronts stubborn inflation, deep division over interest rates, and renewed scrutiny from President Donald Trump over its independence. I'm Lisa Dwyer.
0: President Trump's in Beijing for a summit with Chinese leader Xi Jinping. The welcoming ceremony included a military band, honor guard, and hundreds of Chinese youths. Will Wiesert's there for us and reports the meat of the summit starts Thursday, Beijing time.
3: Trump comes at a time when the war in Iran has hurt his popularity at home. It's raised energy prices around the world and unstabilized markets. He's going to talk about Iran when he meets with Xi Jinping. He's already expressed some frustration with the Chinese, saying that they haven't used their strong economic ties to Iran to pressure the Iranian authorities to reopen the Strait of Hormuz, which could ease oil prices.
0: Benjamin Netanyahu's office says the Israeli prime minister has secretly visited the United Arab Emirates during the Iran war, claiming the visit with the UAE's president resulted in a historic breakthrough in relations. Yesterday, U.S. Ambassador to Israel Mike Huckabee revealed that Israel has sent Iron Dome air defense weapons to UAE, along with personnel to operate them. The UAE's not commented. And France has ordered more than 1,700 people on a British cruise ship in Bordeaux to stay on board after an outbreak of gastroenteritis. This is AP News.
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5: Welcome to Washington Today on C-SPAN Radio for Wednesday, May 13, 2026. The Senate confirms Kevin Warsh as Federal Reserve Chair. 54-45, mostly party line, except Democrat John Fetterman of Pennsylvania crossed over and voted yes. House leaders react to President Donald Trump saying he does not think about Americans' financial situation when negotiating with Iran over a deal to end the war. The Senate defeats for a seventh time an Iran War Powers Act resolution offered by Democrats to try to force the president to bring the war to a conclusion. President Trump lands in Beijing, China. He'll be meeting President Xi Jinping on Thursday. Vice President J.D. Vance announces new anti-government spending fraud initiatives, including a nationwide six-month moratorium on Medicare hospice or home health care providers and warning states to actively investigate Medicaid fraud or risk losing funding. House debates whether to allow year-round sales of E15, the blend of 85% gasoline and 15% ethanol. A CIA whistleblower tells the Senate Homeland Security Committee that Dr. Anthony Fauci, former head of the National Institute of Allergy and Infectious Diseases, intentionally tried to cover up that the COVID-19 pandemic originated in a Chinese lab leak. The House marks National Police Week. And former NBA player Jason Collins, the first openly gay athlete in the four major American sports, has died. We'll hear from him at the 2016 Democratic National Convention. Fox News writing, the Senate cleared Kevin Warsh on Wednesday to lead the Federal Reserve, ushering in a new era at the central bank under President Donald Trump's nominee. Senate confirmed Warsh 54-45, concluding a months-long search that began last summer for a successor to Federal Reserve Chair Jerome Powell as his term neared its end. The vote was largely along party lines, with only Pennsylvania Democrat Senator John Fetterman crossing over to support. Earlier in the week, Warsh was confirmed to the Fed's Board of Governors, a 14-year appointment and a required step before serving as chair. He previously served on the board as its youngest member at age 35 and now returns to lead the central bank at a pivotal moment. That was from Fox News. The Senate Majority Leader John Thune, Republican of South Dakota, spoke on the Senate floor before the vote.
6: Mr. President, I expect we're going to hear Democrats attempt to justify their opposition by suggesting that a Chairman Warsh would somehow threaten the Fed's independence. And I have to say that's a pretty serious claim. And one that doesn't really have any basis in reality. To begin with, Mr. Warsh's testimony before the Banking Committee should have put any concerns about his independence to rest. But if the depth of his commitment to Fed independence was at all unclear, I recommend my colleagues review a speech he gave in 2010 titled, An Ode to Independence, in which he said, and I quote, Central bank independence is precious. Ensuring Fed independence as the cornerstone of institutional credibility is our charge to keep. It is central to what the Federal Reserve represents and to how policy is conducted, end quote. Or they could ask Randall Krosner, who served with Warsh on the Fed board, who said, and I quote, "He's not an ideologue. Since I've known him, he was someone who tried to get things done," end quote. Or maybe they could just ask the Democrat leader who introduced Kevin Warsh at his 2006 confirmation hearing. And he said then of Warsh, and I quote, "He knows unequivocally that the Fed must be independent, non-ideological, and nonpartisan. And for this reason, I am proud to support his nomination," end quote. That, Mr. President, was the Democrat leader's comments, who's now leading the charge in opposing Warsh's nomination. Mr. President, it doesn't seem to matter who President Trump nominates. Democrats blindly oppose them. Democrats aren't interested in a person's qualifications. All they care about is opposing President Trump.
5: Senate Majority Leader John Thune, Republican from South Dakota, on the Senate floor. Senator Elizabeth Warren, Democrat from Massachusetts, the Banking Committee ranking member, spoke against the nomination.
7: I urge my colleagues to vote no on Donald Trump's attempt to take over America's central bank. Trump's economy is in big trouble, and everybody knows it, including Donald Trump. Consumer sentiment is at an all-time low. Families are paying more for groceries, more for housing, more for health care, all thanks to Trump's chaotic tariffs and his one big beautiful bill. And now his foolish and illegal war with Iran is further driving up the cost of gas and the cost of nearly everything else here at home. So it is no wonder that Donald Trump is desperate to salvage the economy before November's midterm elections. Now, he could do that. Instead of taking action to lower prices, which he could do, he has cooked up a ridiculous scheme: install sock puppets at the Federal Reserve Board who are willing to artificially juice the economy. Of course, it will be American families who pay the price when this scheme backfires and raises prices for and the cost of borrowing even more.
5: Senator Elizabeth Warren, Democrat from Massachusetts, the Banking Committee ranking member on the Senate floor. The Senate voted to confirm Kevin Warsh as Federal Reserve Chair to a four-year term, 54 to 45. One Democrat voted yes, John Fetterman of Pennsylvania. Democrat Kirsten Gillibrand of New York missed the vote. Wall Street today, the Dow down 67, NASDAQ up 314, S&P up 43. Senate today also voted in 99-0 to pass a resolution from Senator John Kennedy, Republican of Louisiana, to withhold pay from senators if a government shutdown occurs. Senator Pete Ricketts, Republican of Nebraska, missed that vote. The resolution takes effect after the next elections, because there is a constitutional amendment requiring an intervening election before any change in pay for senators or House members, down or up. CNN writing that President Donald Trump's latest Iran war pitch to American consumers: short-term pain will bring long-term gain. But Tuesday's ugly consumer inflation report, Wednesday's uglier wholesale inflation report, and some worrying bond market signals all point to one thing: the pain will not be short-lived. Wednesday's producer price index report showed the war with Iran is raising costs for U.S. businesses at a rate not seen in nearly 4 years, increasing the likelihood that companies will pass on those higher costs to consumers. That was from CNN. Some members of Congress are reacting today to President Trump's answer Tuesday to a reporter's question about whether Americans' financial situation comes into play as the president negotiates with Iran to end the war. This is what the president said as he left the White House Tuesday.
8: When you're negotiating with Iran, Mr. President, to what extent are American financial situations motivating you to make a deal?
9: Not even a little bit. The only thing that matters when I'm talking about Iran, they can't have a nuclear weapon. I don't think about American financial situation. I don't think about anybody. I think about one thing. We cannot let Iran have a nuclear weapon. That's all. That's the only thing that motivates us.
5: That was President Trump with reporters outside the White House Tuesday. Today, House Speaker Mike Johnson was asked about this at a news conference.
10: Yesterday, the president was asked about whether Americans' financial concerns were motivating him to make a deal with Iran. His response was, I don't think about Americans' financial situations. Do you think that's the right message? Do you think the president should be considering the financial toll?
11: I don't know the context in which he made that comment, but I can tell you the president thinks about Americans' financial situations. I talk to him on average twice a day, sometimes three or four times a day, and we talk about it constantly. He's laser-focused on trying to resolve the conflict in Iran, because if we get the Strait of Hormuz, when we get the Strait of Hormuz reopened, that will alleviate a lot of pressure with gas prices and other things in the economy. Now, we've done everything, the Republican Party, under President Trump's leadership, have done everything that we possibly can to reverse the maddening inflation of the Biden years that was at 40-year highs, and all the gross misspending over the last several years to get the economy back humming again. And we've done that in the big, beautiful bill, the Working Families Tax Cut, infused with pro-growth policies. We put in incentives for job creators and entrepreneurs and risk-takers, small business owners, to expand and add more jobs, to increase wages. Those things are beginning to happen. We put into place the lowest taxes, the biggest tax cut in American history to help out hardworking American families. The average American household has over $10,000 more in their pocket because of the policies that we passed. We put into the bill legislation to allow for American energy dominance again, to continue with our permitting reforms, to get all these things going and humming again. And the conflict with Iran has put a little damper on that. Now, as soon as that's resolved, I agree with the Treasury Secretary, I agree with the President, you're going to have an alleviation of the pain at the pump, and you're going to have prices come down overall, and we're very much looking forward to that. As you know, other economic indicators are going very, very well. The jobs numbers, unemployment numbers, the stock market, all these other factors. So as soon as we get gas prices back under control, we alleviate that pain. And I can tell you the president is laser-focused on it. He spends a large part of every day working to resolve this. Right now he's in China. The president has laid down a marker that was overdue and very important. The American people are not going to be taken advantage of anymore by adversaries or allies. And he's demonstrated that resolve and that principle day after day, and he's negotiated much better trade agreements and much more fair policies for us. When he says America first, he doesn't mean America alone, obviously. He means that we put the interest of America first. And I'm going to tell you, that's not a selfish proposition. When we do that, it's good for our citizens, it's good for this country, and every freedom-loving person around the world. So our prayers are with him, and he has a good visit with Xi in China. They come forward with some favorable policies and things that will help us out, and I believe he will, and we'll see how that develops.
5: House Speaker Mike Johnson, Republican from Louisiana, at a news conference today. The House Minority Leader Hakeem Jeffries, Democrat from New York, also held a news conference and led off with talking about what the president said yesterday in answer to that question about rising prices and the war with Iran.
12: Donald Trump has made clear that he and the Republican Party don't give a damn about the personal finances of the American people. It's an extraordinary admission. But the reality of the Trump presidency and Republican control of the House and the Senate has regularly made that very point. Because under the presidency of Donald Trump and Republican control in Congress, the economy is a disaster. Costs haven't gone down, costs have gone up, and it's a direct result of Republican policies. The Trump tariffs have increased costs on everyday Americans by thousands of dollars per year. At the same period of time, Donald Trump's reckless and costly

0: war of choice, where billions of taxpayer dollars are being wasted, has resulted in life becoming more expensive for the American people, particularly as it relates to the dramatic increase in gas prices. In the Trump Republican economy, inflation is at a 3 or 4 year high. The cost of groceries is out of control. Gas is out of control. Goods are out of control. Housing prices are out of control. And the Republican assault on the health care of the American people has ripped away the ability of millions of everyday Americans to be able to go see a doctor when they need one. Donald Trump and Republicans promised to love and cherish Medicaid. They turned around and enacted their one big ugly bill, which is the largest cut to Medicaid in American history. And as a result, hospitals, nursing homes, and community-based health centers closing all across the country, particularly in rural America. The economy is a disaster, and we know why. It's because Donald Trump and Republicans don't give a damn about the personal finances of the American people. Donald Trump said it, and he meant it.
1: Congressman Akeem Jeffries, Democrat from New York, the minority leader at a news conference. Axios writing, with President Trump's proposal to suspend the gas tax facing headwinds on Capitol Hill, some Democratic lawmakers are offering alternative approaches to get fuel costs under control. This goes beyond a simple debate about gas prices and taps into fundamental disagreements between the two parties about which parts of society should shoulder the costs of war and inflation. Trump wants to relieve consumers' tax burden by cutting revenue to the federal government. Democrats want to redistribute any corporate profits made off the conflict in Iran. A bill set to be introduced by Congressman Brad Sherman, Democrat of California, for instance, would tax oil companies for any profits derived from selling oil at a cost of greater than $75 per barrel. That was from Axios. Senator Richard Blumenthal, Democrat from Connecticut, has a similar idea, and he asked Energy Secretary Chris Wright about it at a hearing today.
2: I noted on Sunday that you said you were open to suspending the federal gas tax. Since then, President Trump has indicated he'll support the idea, which Senator Kelly and I introduced in the Gas Price Relief Act some 2 months ago, lowering prices by temporarily suspending the 18.4 cent per gallon gas through October 1. You support that idea?
3: Yeah, I'm certainly supportive of all ideas that can lower energy prices for Americans. I've spent my whole life in that area.
2: This is one that the president supported. I assume you do.
3: Everything has trade-offs. I think it's a good idea. I think it's got some positive things, but it's got some trade-offs as well.
2: Well, I'm not going to press you, but I'm surprised that you are somewhat equivocal on the idea. And let me ask you, because I believe strongly that suspending the gas tax ought to be combined with a big oil windfall profits tax, which I've championed with Senator Whitehouse. As you well know, big oil is raking in bonanza profits. Shell announced just Friday that it has reported a $7 billion profit in the latest quarter, which is double the previous quarter. That is emblematic of what big oil companies are making as a result of the war. Don't you think it's time that companies like Shell put some of that money back in consumer pockets?
3: The oil and gas industry has had a rough couple decades. The shale revolution's been tremendous for American and American consumers and global consumers.
2: Well, should some of the windfall profits go back to consumers? Yes or no?
3: If you raise taxes when we need production to rise, you'll get less production and ultimately higher prices.
2: Well, they're not putting these profits. They're not putting any of these profits into more production, are they?
3: Oh, they are.
2: They've said they're not doing more production because they don't know how long the war is going to last.
3: Shell, an example, invest tens of billions of dollars every year in drilling new oil and gas wells and exploring. So if you tax something, you get less of it. And I think

0: getting less of energy is not a good strategy. And if you look at historical records.
1: So you would oppose a windfall profits tax?
0: Any short-term tax like that for a shortage of any product is a bad idea.
1: Is there a way to assure that, for example, some of these profits go back to consumers, in particular, that the suspension of the gas tax goes back to consumers rather than to fatten the profits of big oil companies?
0: Suspension of the gas tax would likely flow almost entirely through to consumers because the retailing of gasoline is a very competitive business. So if one business thought, I'm just going to keep that 18 cents themselves, they'd lose their gasoline sales. But
2: Energy Secretary Christopher Wright, questioned by Senator Richard Blumenthal, Democrat of Connecticut, at today's Armed Services Committee hearing. The hearing focused mostly on nuclear issues, but also touched on other issues such as the gas tax. AAA says a gallon of regular gas is averaging $4.51 now across the United States. That's up 50% since the start of the Iran war, but down 2 cents from a week ago. CBS News reporting that the Senate rejected another attempt by Democrats to limit President Trump's ability to use military force against Iran on Wednesday, but one new Republican senator voted in favor of advancing the measure. A motion to discharge the resolution from committee failed by a vote of 49 to 50. GOP senators Rand Paul of Kentucky, Susan Collins of Maine, and Lisa Murkowski of Alaska voted with most Democrats in favor of moving forward, while Senator John Fetterman of Pennsylvania was the sole Democrat to oppose. Murkowski had voted against moving forward with previous iterations of the measure. She told reporters that after a key 60-day window passed earlier this month, she had expected to get more clarity from the administration, but hasn't received that yet. That was from CBS News. Senator Jeff Merkley, Democrat from Oregon, offered the motion and debated it on the Senate floor before the vote.
3: Many colleagues across the aisle have said we will give the benefit of the doubt to the president's contention that there was an imminent threat. But we will reconsider our position when the 60 days have expired. Well, my friends, the 60 days expired on May 1st. We are way past that deadline. Now, the president has a new excuse. He says, well, we are no longer conducting acts of war. We're in a ceasefire. But what matters is the facts on the ground. Have we in fact suspended all the acts of war? No, we have not. We are still engaged on a daily basis. The United States is still blockading Iranian ports. That is an act of war. We're still firing on Iranian warships. That is an act of war. We're still firing on Iranian vessels. It's act of war. Iran is still blockading the Straits of Hormuz. It's act of war. They're still firing on U.S. naval vessels. That is an act of war. They're still attacking U.S. flagged tankers. It is an act of war. Both sides are engaged in a daily war as defined by international law. Is it at a somewhat lower level than the bombing campaign? Yes, I will grant you that. But it is a war by every definition. It has not ended. Our troops have not been withdrawn. So here we are. Are we going to honor that oath to the Constitution? Each and every one of you took that oath. The Constitution is very clear. War can be conducted by the United States only with congressional authorization, and we are now past that 60 days. So that excuse, that reason, is gone. How seriously do you take the Constitution? If you don't take it seriously, maybe you shouldn't be serving in this chamber.
2: Senator Jeff Merkley, Democrat from Oregon, on the Senate floor. Senator John Barrasso, Republican of Wyoming, the majority whip, spoke against this Iran War Powers Act resolution.
4: For nearly 50 years, Iran has waged war against our nation. Iran is the world's largest leading sponsor of terrorism. They regularly chant, "Death to America." Iran has murdered thousands of Americans, tens of thousands of Iranians, and has tried to build nuclear weapons. For decades, American presidents have pledged that Iran would not get a nuclear weapon. Only President Trump had the courage and the strength to keep his word. Earlier this year, President Trump responded with military precision. Now we're deploying economic pressure as well and diplomatic pressure. Under President Trump, America continues to restore peace through strength around the world. Today, Iran is losing $500 million a day in revenue. They're going to lose that much today, yesterday, and they will again tomorrow. That's the impact of what the president is doing to Iran right now. Iran's cash cow of oil exports has collapsed. By contrast, America is pumping out record amounts of oil and natural gas. Iran's economy is on life support. Its leadership has been eliminated. 13 days ago, President Trump sent a letter to Congress about the conflict in Iran. The president made it very clear that the major fighting is halted, clear that the American ceasefire has held for more than a month, and our naval blockade is working. This week, President Trump is meeting with China overseas. Democrats right here in the Senate want to pull the rug out from under him. Let's be clear. President Trump has complied with the law. Enforcing a blockade is not the same as active hostilities under the War Powers Act.
2: Senator John Barrasso, Republican from Wyoming, the majority whip on the Senate floor before the 49-50 vote not to discharge the Iran War Powers Act resolution from committee. This is the seventh time since the Iran war began that such a motion from the Democrats has failed in the Senate. U.S. Central Command putting out a statement 4 weeks ago, CENTCOM began implementing the blockade against ships entering and exiting Iran's ports. As of today, American forces have redirected 67 commercial vessels, allowed 15 supporting humanitarian aid to pass, and disabled 4 to ensure compliance. Earlier this week, CENTCOM forces ensured that 2 commercial vessels turned around to comply with blockade after communicating via radio and firing warning shots from small arms, clearly demonstrating that U.S. enforcement remains in full effect. That statement from U.S. Central Command. And Al Jazeera reporting that Iranian First Vice President Mohammad Reza Aref says the country's right to the Strait of Hormuz is established and the matter is closed. Iran's ISNA news agency quoted him as saying that Iran's plans were tailored to the sanctions and pressures of our enemies, but now we must plan for the security and well-being of our country and the region. Reporting from Al Jazeera. War in Iran was top of mind in Great Britain as King Charles III read the speech written by the ruling Labour Party government with its legislative agenda during the state opening of Parliament in London.
5: My Lords and members of the House of Commons, an increasingly dangerous and volatile world threatens the United Kingdom, with the conflict in the Middle East only the most recent example. Every element of the nation's energy, defence and economic security will be tested. My government will respond to this world with strength and aim to create a country that is fair for all. My ministers will take decisions that protect the energy, defence and economic security of the United Kingdom for the long term. They will defend the British values of decency, tolerance and respect for difference under our common flag. And they will harness the potential of the pride felt across this country for its communities. My government will take urgent action to tackle anti-Semitism and ensure all communities feel safe. My government believes that the United Kingdom's economic security depends on raising living standards in every part of the United Kingdom. My ministers will support measures that maintain stability and control the cost of living.
2: Great Britain's King Charles III, wearing the imperial state crown and Queen Camilla by his side, giving the speech during the state opening of Parliament in London, a speech written by Prime Minister Keir Starmer and his Labour government with its priorities. The Guardian newspaper writing that allies of Wes Streeting have said he is preparing to stand down as health secretary amid deep frustration with Keir Starmer's leadership and could mount a formal challenge for the leadership as early as Thursday. Downing Street insiders had suggested Streeting did not yet have the required support from 81 MPs, which is needed to formally launch a leadership bid after the Prime Minister issued a put-up-or-shut-up ultimatum to his cabinet. That was from The Guardian. From Associated Press, U.S. President Donald Trump has arrived in Beijing for his highly anticipated summit with Chinese leader Xi Jinping at a restless moment for a world worried about war, trade, and artificial intelligence. The leaders will hold bilateral talks on Thursday. That was from AP. The U.S. House debated a resolution urging President Trump to prioritize the release of specific political and religious prisoners, including pastors and Jimmy Lai, the former newspaper publisher in Hong Kong. Here's some of the House floor debate. Congresswoman Young Kim, Republican from California, on Tuesday.
6: As President Trump prepares to engage directly with Xi Jinping this week, we urge for the prioritization of the immediate and unconditional release of Pastor Jinming Ri, Pastor Gao Chen Fu, and his wife Peng Yu, and Dr. Gulshan Abbas, Jimmy Lai, and all others unjustly detained. Several of these individuals have family members who are U.S. citizens. Their loved ones here at home deserve answers and action. I commend President Trump for always putting America first and demonstrating strength and resolve on the world stage. We reject the CCP's reign of terror. We stand with every freedom-loving people in Hong Kong, Xinjiang, Tibet, and across China who dreams of a day when faith is not a crime and truth is not censored.
2: Congresswoman Young Kim, Republican from California, on the House floor on Tuesday. House Speaker Emerita Nancy Pelosi, Democrat from California, also supported this resolution.
7: This resolution makes clear that human rights cannot be separated from America's engagement with China. The release of these individuals must remain a priority at the highest level of diplomacy. While the president is on his visit there, he is bringing with him a long list of business leaders. I have to say, if we do not speak out for human rights in China because of commercial interest, we lose all moral authority to speak out for human rights anywhere in the world. With this resolution, the House reaffirms that America will continue to stand for freedom, human rights, and the principle that no person should be imprisoned simply for what they believed.
2: U.S. House Speaker Emerita Nancy Pelosi, Democrat from California, debating on the House floor on Tuesday. As we go to air here on Wednesday, the House has not yet voted on this resolution. Forbes writing that President Donald Trump said NVIDIA chief Jensen Huang is flying with him on his official visit to China, along with several other prominent American CEOs, refuting earlier reports that the AI chip-making CEO and billionaire, who recently lamented that U.S. support controls had wiped out his company's market share in China, had not been invited. That was from Forbes. Also, this from the New York Times, a bipartisan effort to force a vote on legislation sending fresh American security aid to Ukraine has amassed the 218 signatures needed to force a floor vote, the latest in a series of instances of rank-and-file lawmakers wresting control of the chamber's agenda from Republican leaders. Again, reporting from the New York Times, the final signature on the discharge petition was Congressman Kevin Kiley from California. He was a Republican, recently became independent, but still caucuses with the Republican Party. Washington Today continues in a moment.
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2: 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A few more headlines about congressional redistricting. From State's newsroom, Governor Tate Reeves on Wednesday morning said he will cancel a special legislative session set for next week to redraw Mississippi's state Supreme Court districts, but he indicated the state will redraw its four congressional districts at some point. Reeves on Super Talk Radio indicated that it would be difficult for the state to redraw the congressional districts in time for the upcoming midterm election and that it could hurt Republicans overall in congressional races if Mississippi did so. Still, he stressed he wants the state to redraw congressional districts in the future and said Democratic Congressman Benny Thompson's hold on one of Mississippi's four congressional seats will end soon. That was from State's newsroom. And from Fox Carolina, Governor Henry McMaster will be calling lawmakers back to the State House Friday morning after the Senate voted against congressional redistricting Tuesday. Multiple sources said there will be a special session to address redrawing South Carolina's congressional map. The measure failed to reach a two-thirds majority in the Senate on Tuesday. From TNND, the Centers for Medicare and Medicaid Services said it is imposing a six-month nationwide freeze on new Medicare enrollments for hospices and home health agencies as part of a sweeping effort to crack down on fraud within the healthcare system. The action announced in coordination with Vice President J.D. Vance's anti-fraud task force will temporarily block new providers in those sectors from enrolling in Medicare while federal officials intensify investigations into suspected fraudulent activity. Vance also said the Trump administration is sending letters that will require 50 Medicaid programs to show that they are effectively and aggressively prosecuting Medicaid fraud in their states. Here's part of today's news conference in the Eisenhower Executive Office Building, Vice President J.D. Vance.
9: First, we're announcing that the federal government is deferring $1.3 billion in Medicaid reimbursements from the state of California. And the simple reason is because the state of California has not taken fraud very seriously, and because of that, we see a lot of the consequences that I just referenced. And again, let me highlight the fact that this really is two separate victims. So there are California taxpayers and American taxpayers who are being defrauded because California isn't taking its program seriously. But also you have people who've been prescribed medications that they don't even need. Sometimes they've had drugs put into their bodies that they don't need because fraudsters have actually encouraged false prescriptions and false administration of medications. So think about this. You're just a person trying to go see a doctor. You assume that your doctor is doing the right thing, but these fraudulent healthcare providers are getting rich by giving people medications they don't even need. It's a defrauding of the American taxpayer, but it's a violation of the trust that should exist between every American and the people who prescribe the medications. That's one thing that we're targeting. And this is why we're taking this action, is because we want California to get serious about this fraud.
2: Vice President J.D. Vance, the chair of the Anti-Fraud Task Force, at a news conference today. Joining him, Dr. Mehmet Oz, administrator of CMS, Centers for Medicare and Medicaid Services, who made an announcement about a moratorium.
10: Now, next is a nationwide moratorium on all new hospice and home health care. Why is that possible? Because when we squeeze the balloon in California and slow their growth of hospice and now take away 800 the payments to 800 hospices, we know what those fraudsters do. They move to nearby Nevada. Next door, Nevada has a sevenfold increase in hospice already. Arizona, Texas, they're moving across the country. So we've today announcing a moratorium nationally. There will be no new hospices or home health care open in this country. You can, if you have the program now, you can keep it. You can go to ones that already exist. We're not taking away any services, but there will be no new ones, licenses granted until we can figure out a better way of working across government. Let me highlight this, because when Andrew, who's leading, and the vice president are chairing this task force, it's very simple. You have CMS. You have OIG, March Bell sitting over there. You have the Department of Justice. You have the FBI. You have Treasury. You put those things together, you make a powerful fist. And that's the fist we're going to punch through bureaucracies and realities that are stopping our ability to protect the American people.
2: CMS Administrator Dr. Mehmet Oz at today's White House Task Force to Eliminate Fraud news conference in the Eisenhower Executive Office Building with the chair, Vice President J.D. Vance, and the vice chair, the FTC chair, Andrew Ferguson. There was also a launch today of a new X account, WHFraudTF, and Vice President Vance is scheduled to visit Bangor, Maine on Thursday to discuss anti-fraud efforts in that state, according to his office. News Nation writing that President Trump ripped the New York Times on Tuesday morning over a report detailing the ballooning cost of his project to repair and renovate the Lincoln Memorial reflecting pool. He wrote in a lengthy early morning Truth Social post, the failing New York Times, which is one of the worst newspapers anywhere in the world and is losing subscribers on an hourly basis, is now at it again. It was originally announced with an estimated cost of $1.8 million, but the Times cited federal records showing the actual cost has jumped by more than $11 million to anticipated $13.1 million. That was from News Nation. Interior Secretary Doug Burgum was asked about the project today during his testimony before the House Natural Resources Committee by Congressman Joe Neguse, Democrat from Colorado.
11: Are you familiar with Atlantic Industrial Coatings?
12: I'm not familiar with that.
11: So Atlantic Industrial Coatings is company. Are you familiar with that company?
12: You're saying Atlantic?
11: Atlantic Industrial Coatings, correct. Are you familiar with it?
12: I'm not familiar with Atlantic.
11: Okay. Atlantic Industrial Coatings is the company that received a no-bid federal contract for the project at the Lincoln Memorial Reflective Pool. Are you familiar with that now?
12: I'm familiar with that project, yes.
11: But not the company?
12: I wasn't familiar with that specific name of the company.
11: Okay. You're familiar with the fact that a company received a no-bid contract to do the work on that project, correct?
12: I'm familiar that we're working on a project to restore the reflecting pool before the summer season with record attendance, yes.
11: Yes, and that was through a no-bid $13 million contract, right? That's not up for debate. That's a
12: but
11: fact.
12: I'm positive that we followed all of the required bidding rules. So you're emphasizing the word no bid like something nefarious has happened.
11: Okay,
12: and
11: then
12: I reject
11: explain
12: that
11: it to
12: thesis.
11: Me. Here, I'll ask you the question. My understanding of the federal procurement rules is that a no bid contract is reserved for situations where, quote, any delay would cause serious injury to the government. What is your proposition is what? That there'd be serious injury to the government if this company didn't get the $13 million contract to do this particular project right now? Is that?
12: Well, I think we do have a sense of urgency. I mean, we got handed a record amount of deferred maintenance. We had 19 fountains across the city that didn't work.
11: That's 82
12: homeless sites.
11: That's the serious injury to the government? The serious injury to the government?
12: Well, I suppose a lawyer could decide that, but I think that maybe all of us could agree that we would want to have our nation's capital looking great for the 250th.
11: Well,
12: I mean, this is a common sense decision.
11: I would say, just last question, who picked this company? Because President Trump, a few months ago, in a New York Times article said, I have a guy who's unbelievable at doing swimming pools. He looked at it, he called me up, he said, sir, we can do something on it. Last night, he posted on Truth Social, also, I did not give out the contract, Interior did, to a contractor I did not know and have never used before. So Interior, he's talking about you. Did you give this $13 million no-bid contract to this company that's never done business with the federal government before?
13: The gentleman's time has expired.
11: I think the secretary can answer the question.
12: The gentleman that you're talking about that has done construction work regarding pools and fountains for President Trump is not part of this contract. He's just a citizen that cared about it and offered some free advice. There's nothing there in terms of any dollars flowing to anybody that worked for President Trump.
11: Who picked this company? That's what I'm getting at.
12: The National Park Service and the leaders on the National Mall are the ones that picked it. They went through the process, picked the person that was best, and part of their selection process was picking somebody who had the capability to complete the project in a time frame and in a budget, that would actually fix the problem. I mean, there are past presidents that have worked on this thing. It's been shut for 2 years. Read the article. There was $38 million spent on this between 2010 and 2012, and it was never fixed.
2: Interior Secretary Doug Burgum questioned by Congressman Joe Neguse, Democrat of Colorado, at today's Natural Resources Committee hearing. There's a Forbes article that has this summary. The Trump administration is expected to spend at least $162.5 million on projects at and around the U.S. Capitol, in addition to the $1.4 billion White House ballroom, though the actual cost is likely to be much higher. That was from Forbes. The Well News writing that members of the nation's agriculture community expressed confidence about a looming House vote on a measure that would allow year-round sale of E15, a fuel blend comprised of 15% ethanol and 85% gasoline, at the pump. long sought by Corn Belt state officials and farmers. Lawmakers are expected to vote on H.R. 1346, also known as the Nationwide Consumer and Fuel Retailer Choice Act. But others, notably the Keep Fuel Affordable Coalition, an industry group representing small and medium-sized refineries in several states, say the measure could spell disaster for their industry by driving up already exorbitant compliance costs and gutting a key program that helped to keep them economically viable. That's from the Well News. Here's some of the House floor debate on this bill. Marionette Miller Meeks, Republican from Iowa, in support.
14: I'm proud to stand here. I know, I really am standing in strong support of H.R. 1346, the Nationwide Consumer and Fuel Retailer Choice Act. Every single year since 2011, the EPA has issued an emergency waiver to allow E15 to be sold during the summer months. That means Washington already recognizes that this policy makes sense. What we are doing today is removing an outdated prohibition and finally providing certainty for farmers, producers, retailers, and consumers year-round. E15, as an American-made domestic fuel that is homegrown, lowers gas prices, strengthens our energy independence, and supports rural communities across Iowa and our country. Nationwide E15 adoption would save drivers nearly $27 billion annually. But this debate is about much more than fuel. Agriculture is hurting right now. Input costs remain high through the Biden administration, commodity prices are down, and farm bankruptcies are rising. I've looked farmers in the eye as they've told me their family farms, their legacies, their community bank, their community implement dealer, not because they're failing, but because Washington keeps moving the goalpost. Year-round E15 provides the certainty farmers have been asking for. It would increase corn demand by 2.4 billion bushels, strengthens domestic energy production, and support more than 128,000 American jobs, and injects billions into rural economies, and saves Americans money. And let's clear up some misinformation being pushed about this bill. The legislation doesn't mandate E15. It simply gives retailers the option to sell it year-round. Again, it's removing an outdated prohibition. The fear-mongering and falsehoods being spread about this bill are coming at the expense of America's farmers, rural communities, and the American people. Farmers do not need more uncertainty. They need Congress to finally act and get out of the way. It's time to deliver permanent year-round E15.
2: Congresswoman Marionette Miller Meeks, Republican of Iowa, on the House floor, opposing this bill, Congressman Scott Perry, Republican of Pennsylvania.
15: We support our farmers, but we also support our consumers. And I appreciate my friends on both sides of the aisle for this position, but these two positions of being for farmers and being for consumers are not mutually exclusive. You're right. We should all have a choice whether we buy E15 or not. But the problem is we don't have a choice about the renewable fuel standard, which requires us to produce more ethanol than we ever use. As a matter of fact, these folks up in the gallery here are paying about $750 a gallon to produce ethanol, about 2 to 4 gallons of water for every gallon of ethanol, 30 cents of every gallon you currently buy of ethanol after you pay the subsidy added on to your gallon of gas price. This is going to raise prices. This is going to raise prices, ladies and gentlemen. By the way, you already have the chance to do this. 22 states already have the option to sell E15 year-round. Less than 14% of fueling stations in Iowa. In Iowa, where they grow a heck of a lot of corn, sell E15 because the consumer doesn't want it. Because you get less miles per gallon. First of all, you pay more, you subsidize it, and then you get less miles per gallon when you put it in your tank. This is craziness. As the price of fuel goes up because of Iran, not because of President Trump, because of Iran, as the price of fuel goes up, we're actually going to increase prices in this House if this bill is voted in favor of. Delta purchased the Monroe facility in Pennsylvania for $150 million plus $30 million from Pennsylvania, but they spent $2.3 billion on renewable fuel compliance. That's 20 times the purchase price. And where do you think the price goes, ladies and gentlemen? It goes in your wallet. You're paying for all of this stuff. I absolutely urge a no vote on this. Let's not raise everybody's gas prices. And by the way, doesn't help the environment either. I got all those numbers too, but I'm out of time. I thank the chair and I yield.
2: Congressman Scott Perry, Republican of Pennsylvania, on the House floor. And As we go to air on Washington Today, the House has not taken a final passage vote on this bill yet. Originally, the year-round E15 bill was part of the larger five-year farm bill that had passed the House, but was removed, decoupled. Today, the House did vote along party lines, 213 to 208, to send the House pass farm bill to the Senate without the E15 ethanol gasoline year-round sales bill attached. New York Post writing, a CIA whistleblower appeared publicly for the first time Wednesday to testify to a Senate panel that Dr. Anthony Fauci improperly influenced intelligence analysis about the origins of the COVID-19 pandemic to downplay findings that it most likely resulted from a laboratory accident in China. Special Operations Officer James Erdman III delivered his testimony about the wide-ranging cover-up after being subpoenaed by the Senate Homeland Security Committee and against his own agency's wishes. That was from the New York Post. Here's the committee chair, Rand Paul, Republican of Kentucky, questioning the witness about the conclusions.
16: Your testimony is that the CIA scientists were concluding that it was lab, but then when this, there was a 90-day study in 2021, and this study was done by NIC, led by NIC. Tell us what NIC is again.
17: It's the National Intelligence Council, and individuals responsible for writing various WMD and bio-related issues led
16: that. So when they had this study, they had CIA scientists telling them, look, the evidence, the scientific evidence, looks like it came from the lab. But then they brought in Anthony Fauci. And is it your opinion that Anthony Fauci was able to overrule the scientist or get NIC to conclude somehow that there wasn't a conclusion to be had here, we're going to be neutral, contradicting what the scientists were telling them?
17: So there's two questions there, and I want to break them up into two. One is, where were the injection points, Dr. Anthony Fauci? Where did Dr. Anthony Fauci, and when did he inject himself into the IC? And the other half of that question, if I'm, and I don't want to extrapolate too much here, is, okay, what happened with why was there a change in analysis? So I'll start with the, if it's okay, Dr. Paul.
16: Sure.
17: Senator, I'll start with Dr. Anthony Fauci. There were two instances. On 3 February 2020 and 4 June 2021, Anthony Fauci had contact with the interagency. And how to sort of broadly generalize this is that contact was happily pursued within the IC. They wanted that contact. And he provided a curated list of subject matter experts, which coincidentally wrote the proximal origin of SARS-CoV-2. So it's not like he came in and said, you have to do X, Y, and Z. He provided recommendations. It's when you look at what has already been publicly released about Dr. Fauci and then what you're seeing under the curtain at the IC, where you realize, okay, there is a narrative that was being generated by his contact, not just with experts here in the United States, but experts in Australia and the UK. And that's the public-facing piece. And, you know, he had tried to sort of keep his hands clear of, hey, I didn't have anything to do with the proximal origin of SARS-CoV-2. But in the meantime, he's pushing those authors and individuals that have been in his orbit into the IC as experts. And I'll jump to June 2021. We as the IC at the NIC happily pursued those recommendations. And in one email, which I'll describe to you, the person in charge of leading the 90-day study, he introduced himself to the community that on what they were supposed to be doing. And then the community said, he said, listen, we've got these people we should be talking to. And another very senior NIC officer sent a direct email to him saying, hey, considering that Dr. Fauci is a public health expert, are you sure we should be relying on this? Shouldn't we have a separate set? And in this instance, the individual responded, no, in this case, Dr. Anthony Fauci is a subject matter expert. However, that's directly contradicting his public testimony of being a subject matter.
2: James Erdman, CIA whistleblower, testifying at the Homeland Security and Governmental Affairs Committee, questioned by Senator Rand Paul, Republican of Kentucky, the committee chair. No Democrats showed up for this hearing. Fox News writing, the hearing on Wednesday comes on the heels of the deadline for the Department of Justice to charge Fauci for allegedly lying to Congress about gain-of-function research, controversial research that could boost a virus's transmissibility and virulence by altering its generic code in relation to COVID-19. The statute of limitations to take action against Fauci for that particular issue expired on Monday. That was from Fox News. Associated Press reported a week ago the Justice Department has agreed to return U.S. Representative Andy Ogle's personal cell phone, which was seized during the investigation into his campaign finances, indicating the conclusion of its inquiry that began under the Biden administration. Again, that was from AP. And with U.S. House back in session this week from recess, Congressman Ogle, Republican of Kentucky, held a news conference talking about what he called the weaponization of government under President Biden.
18: And what they've done is they've taken FEC violation and tried to turn it into a prosecution, a crime. But you have to go to understand how we got there. You have to go back. See, I had been going after Jack Smith. Jack Smith actually had run the Nashville U.S. Attorney's Office. And I tried to defund him. I dropped articles of impeachment against Kamala Harris and Joe Biden. I had been one of the attack dogs against the Biden administration. The morning after my election, they came to my home and they seized my phone. And I later found out they had seized my emails. Now, this is important because our Constitution creates a wall of separation, the speech and debate clause. And the Biden administration was willing to intentionally violate that clause to punish its adversaries, to target conservatives, specifically to target Republicans. And so over the last 2 years, we've had to fight to clear my name. And to this day, our son still has nightmares that the Biden administration in the middle of the night or some morning is going to come in and take his dad away. The consequence of this is serious.
2: Congressman Andy Ogle, Republican of Kentucky, at a news conference today with other House and Senate Republicans. This is National Police Week, and policeweek.org writes that each May our nation comes together to honor the courage, sacrifice, and dedication of law enforcement officers originally established by presidential proclamation, President John F. Kennedy in 1962. National Police Week includes Peace Officers Memorial Day on May 15th and a week of observances recognizing officers who have given their lives in the line of duty, as well as those who continue to serve and protect our communities with dedication and courage. The House today approved a resolution to honor law enforcement officers killed in the line of duty. The debate was Tuesday. The vote was today. Here's Congressman Brad Knott, Republican of North Carolina, followed by Congressman Jamie Raskin, Democrat of Maryland.
19: Every day, law enforcement officers across this country are facing increased threats to their safety and well-being. We know that law enforcement officers answer every call for help, regardless of who the person is, what they believe, and regardless of the threat to their own lives. Tragically, many of those brave men and women who answer the call of duty do not return home. As of April 26, there are nearly 25,000 names of law enforcement officers killed in the line of duty inscribed on the National Law Enforcement Officers Memorial here in Washington. Each name represents a life lost in the line of duty, a family forever changed, and a sacrifice that can never be fully repaid. According to the Fraternal Order of Police, 347 officers were shot in the line of duty in 2025 alone. This marks the sixth consecutive year in which over 300 law enforcement officers have been shot. Mr. Speaker, words alone cannot capture the depth of our gratitude for the service and the sacrifice offered by these brave men and women. I reserve my time.
20: The gentleman reserves. The gentleman from Maryland is recognized.
21: Thank you, Mr. Speaker. I yield myself such time as I may consume.
20: The gentleman is recognized.
21: I rise today also in strong support of this resolution, which recognizes the sacrifices made by law enforcement officials across America every day and honors the bravery of those who have fallen in the line of duty and given the rest of us the last full measure of their devotion. These two often unsung heroes have our eternal gratitude, and we must offer our unwavering support to their families and loved ones. 111 officers died in the line of duty last year, and 30 more have fallen already in 2026. They leave behind wives and husbands, fathers and mothers, sons and daughters, partners and colleagues to remember them, and we must remember them too.
2: Congressman Jamie Raskin, Democrat from Maryland, and before that, Congressman Brad Knott, Republican from North Carolina, on the House floor on Tuesday, And today the House took the vote and passed this resolution 418-2. The two no's were Delia Ramirez of Illinois and Rashida Tlaib of Michigan, both Democrats. New York Times writes that Jason Collins, a 7-foot center and NBA journeyman who in 2013 became the first openly gay player in any of the four traditional major American men's sports leagues, has died. He was 47 years old. Adam Silver, the NBA commissioner, announced the death in a statement on Tuesday. Collins' family said the cause was an aggressive form of brain cancer. That was from the New York Times. Back in 2016, Jason Collins spoke at the Democratic National Convention in Philadelphia.
0: My dream was to play in the NBA and live my authentic life as a proud gay man at the same time. I was able to accomplish both of those goals because of the people who have supported me throughout my life. Before I came out to the world on the cover of Sports Illustrated, I came out privately to the Clinton family. I've known their family for almost 20 years. I knew that they would accept me for who I was and that they would help pave a path for others to do the same. I am forever grateful for their words of wisdom back then and their unconditional support. They knew that my sexual orientation made no difference in my ability to play basketball. Just as someone's gender makes no difference in his or her ability to lead our nation.
2: Former NBA player Jason Collins at the Democratic National Convention in Philadelphia. That convention nominated Hillary Clinton as the party's candidate for president. Jason Collins has died at the age of 47. More from the New York Times article on his death. There are currently no openly gay active players in any of the four major men's professional sports leagues. This stands in stark contrast to women's professional sports, where there are dozens of openly gay players in the WNBA alone. 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
1: AP News, I'm Ben Thomas. In Park City, Utah, Corey Richens has been sentenced to life in prison after being found guilty of aggravated murder in the death of her husband. Prosecutors said she laced her husband's drink with five times the lethal dose of fentanyl. Judge Richard Mrazek.
2: A person convicted of those things is simply too dangerous to ever be free. Accordingly, Ms. Richens, based on your conviction on count one, first-degree felony aggravated murder, the court hereby sentences you to life without parole.
1: Richens wrote a children's book about grief following her husband's death. And Lisa Dwyer reports in South Carolina.
3: Prosecutors say they will retry Alec Murdoch and the deaths of his wife and son now that his murder convictions and life sentence have been overturned by the South Carolina Supreme Court. The court ruled that the county court clerk, Becky Hill, egregiously attacked Murdoch's credibility by suggesting to jurors his testimony could not be trusted and ruled that the nature of his financial crime should not have been admitted. Murdoch will remain in prison. He pleaded guilty to stealing around $12 million from his clients and is currently serving a 40-year federal sentence. At his trial in 2023, Murdoch denied involvement in the killings.
4: I'm innocent. I would never hurt my wife, Maggie, and I would never hurt my son, Pawpaw.
3: Although his voice was recorded in a video on his son's phone made about 5 minutes before the killing. I'm Lisa Dwyer.
1: President Trump's in Beijing, where he's set to meet with China's President Xi Jinping in a few hours. The Iran war, trade, and U.S. arms sales to Taiwan on the agenda. A big spike in wholesale inflation last month. The producer price index up 6% over April of last year. Gasoline prices up a penny overnight. AAA puts the national average just above $4.51 per gallon. This is AP News.
5: CIA whistleblower James Erdman III testified to the Senate Homeland Security and Government Affairs Committee about details into an alleged cover-up over the federal investigation into the origins of the COVID-19 pandemic. No committee Democrats attended this hearing. Here's the chair, Rand Paul of Kentucky.
6: The committee will come to order. The COVID-19 pandemic was one of the most consequential events of our lifetime. And to this day, the American people have never received a full accounting of where it came from, what our government knew, and why they had to fight their own government to find out. Today, the committee will hear from an intelligence community whistleblower about these questions. The witness will testify that the CIA scientific analyst repeatedly concluded that a laboratory leak was the most likely origin of COVID-19, and that those conclusions were buried, softened, or withheld from Congress while the public was told to trust a different story. For years, Americans were told to trust the experts, trust the agencies, trust the intelligence community, and trust the officials who assured us that they were following the science. But the evidence before the committee tells a very different story. Today, we will expose a system in which a small circle of officials, scientists, grantees, and intelligence advisors move from agency to agency, meeting to meeting, briefing to briefing, reviewing one another's work, and shaping one another's conclusions and presenting those conclusions to Congress and the public as if they were independent conclusions. Only it was not independent. It was a circle. One part of that circle is a body most Americans have never heard of, the Biological Sciences Expert Group, known as BSEG, or the B Group. BSEG operates under the Office of the Director of National Intelligence. Its stated purpose is to give the intelligence community access to outside scientific experts on biological threats. Sounds reasonable, but not if those experts are not independent. For example, Dr. Ralph Baric collaborated with Dr. Zhengli Shi in Wuhan to create gain-of-function coronaviruses. But Dr. Baric was also part of BSEG and an active consultant to intelligence agencies on the origins of COVID-19 pandemic. Likewise, Peter Daszak received hundreds of millions of dollars from the U.S. government and worked with Dr. Shi also on these gain-of-function experiments. Daszak was even sent to China with the WHO to investigate the origins of COVID. So the very scientists that were commissioned to investigate COVID were, in some cases, the very scientists who were complicit in the origins of the gain-of-function experiments that may well have created COVID. In essence, the intelligence community pays researchers to review work and write papers. NIH funds their grants. The CIA then consults them and gives them access to classified information. The national academies publish their work. Policymakers then cite the result as a consensus. But it's a circle. At the center of the government side of this circle was Dr. Anthony Fauci. For years, Dr. Fauci was not merely a public health official speaking from the NIH. He had a long-standing relationship with the national security and intelligence apparatus on biological threats, dangerous pathogens, classified life sciences researches, pandemic preparedness, and COVID origins. Again and again, documents show him being brought into national security discussions far beyond ordinary public health messaging. During COVID, intelligence officials arranged for Dr. Fauci to review highly classified intelligence assessments that could not even be sent outside the White House complex. But how can Anthony Fauci objectively comment on a discussion of COVID origins when he approved the very funding that may have caused the pandemic virus? From the outset of the pandemic, Dr. Fauci shaped the conclusions. Dozens of times, he referred to the idea that the pandemic originating in the lab was a conspiracy, that it was a conspiracy theory. Dr. Fauci convened the now infamous February 1st, 2020 call. Some scientists on that call privately raised serious concerns about a laboratory origin. Yet, ironically, those same scientists later co-authored the Proximal Origin paper, which publicly dismissed the lab leak hypothesis. One author received a $9 million grant from Dr. Fauci's own agency after he changed his opinion from lab leak on the private phone call to natural origin in public. At the same time, Dr. Fauci coordinated with the National Academies on coronavirus origins and public-facing messaging. These were not independent experts reaching a consensus. They were part of the same machine designed to reach the same conclusion. The question is not whether the government may consult experts. The question is whether those experts were independent, whether conflicts were disclosed, whether dissenting views were preserved, whether the lab leak possibility was fairly evaluated, and whether Congress and the American people received the truth or a curated result. When Congress asked these questions, government officials lied to our face. They classified the documents. They suppressed the information. They changed the definitions. They invoked sources and methods. They told Congress only what they wanted Congress to know. In 2023, John Ratcliffe, the former director of national intelligence, testified before Congress with a stark warning. He said a lab leak was the only explanation credibly supported by intelligence, science, and common sense. He warned that partisan politics and analyst disagreement with Trump administration policy, Trump derangement syndrome, had created illegitimate roadblocks to the truth. I agree. He said the COVID-19 Origin Act, which Congress passed unanimously, should finally make intelligence on COVID's origins public. I couldn't agree more. Despite a unanimously passed law, though, requiring the declassification of all information related to COVID origins, the deep state still resists this congressional mandate. Our witness today will explain what happened inside the CIA. According to his testimony, CIA scientific analysts concluded multiple times between 2021 and 2023 that a lab leak was the most likely origin of COVID-19. Yet those conclusions never shaped the official narrative, never made the intelligence report. Congress was never told. It was not until after the 2024 election that the outgoing Biden administration directed the CIA to issue an assessment, not because of new intelligence, but so officials could walk out of the door claiming there was nothing left to find. That is not analysis. That is a cleanup operation. This hearing is about more than one witness, one assessment, or one agency. It's about a federal apparatus that told the American people to trust the science while hiding the machinery that shaped the science. It's about an intelligence community that relied on outside experts whose conflicts were never disclosed. It's about public health officials with access to intelligence that Congress has struggled to obtain. It's about researchers and advisors cycling through grants, contracts, classified briefings, federal service and advisory committees, and presenting the results as independent, even though they weren't. The cover-up is not just about protecting one research grant. It's about protecting an entire network of labs, grants, intermediaries, and bureaucratic architecture quietly engineered to outlast any moratorium, any congressional inquiry, and any election. After millions died, children lost years of learning. Small businesses were destroyed. Civil liberties were restricted, and dissenting Americans were censored and smeared. The government owes its people the evidence. Our witness is testifying publicly today at great personal risk. He and
7: Chair of the Senate Homeland Security Committee, Rand Paul of Kentucky.
6: Brave whistleblowers have come forward because the truth was being buried, because government secrecy cannot become government impunity. I want to acknowledge the Trump administration officials who made good on their commitment to transparency and cooperated with this investigation. Secretary of Health and Human Services Robert F. Kennedy, Director of NIH Jay Bhattacharya, Director of the National Intelligence Tulsi Gabbard, and former Secretary of Homeland Security Kristi Noem, they set a standard. I expect the rest of the administration to meet it. We owe the American people a complete record. We owe every family harmed by this pandemic a government that does not hide behind secrecy, conflicts, and curated science when the stakes are life and death, in public, starting today. I want to note for the record that Mr. Erdman is appearing today pursuant to a subpoena issued by this committee on May 5th, 2026. This is a public hearing. The witness is a current CIA employee and has previously provided testimony to the committee in a classified setting. If a question calls for classified information, or if the witness believes any answer may implicate classified information, the witness should advise the committee before answering, and the committee will address the matter through the appropriate procedures. The transcript of the witness's prior classified deposition has not been finalized and has not completed classification review. Members and the witness should not quote from, characterize, or seek confirmation of deposition testimony that may contain classified information in this public setting. It is the practice of this committee to swear in the witness. Will you please stand and raise your right hand? Do you swear that the testimony you will give before this committee will be the truth, the whole truth, and nothing but the truth? So help you God. Thank you. You may be seated. James E. Erdman III is a CIA senior operations officer. He's a decorated officer with decades of intelligence and national security experience. Before joining the CIA in 2013, he served with the 2nd Battalion, 75th Ranger Regiment, and as a foreign services officer at the Department of State. He recently completed a joint duty assignment with the Office of the Director of National Intelligence Director Initiatives Group. Mr. Erdman holds a Bachelor of Science in Biology with a minor in Chemistry from Western Oregon University and has received the Director of National Intelligence National Intelligence Award and the CIA Intelligence Medal of Merit.

0: well as how we remedy these problems. Intelligence community leaders and senior analysts downplayed the possibility that the COVID pandemic originated as a result of a lab incident. Motives are difficult to define given the scope of the DIG's review. Intentional or not, the IC's actions resulted in a cover-up, wasted resources, and a failure to properly inform policymakers. Public health policy would have been very different had the American public been made aware that a virus from a lab in China was going to serve as the foundation for an emergency use authorization mRNA products being mandated by the former administration. Dr. Fauci's role in the cover-up was intentional. Dr. Fauci influenced the analytical process and findings by leveraging his position to ensure the IC consulted with a conflicted list of curated subject matter experts, public health officials, and scientists. This included some of the authors of the paper, The Proximal Origin of SARS-CoV-2, and other public health experts who have been in his orbit for the last 20-plus years. Some of the scientists were part of the Biological Sciences Experts Group, or the BSEG, an office of Director National Intelligence Advisory Body, whose members often receive considerable funding from NIAID and public health agencies. The BSEG scientists influenced National Laboratory WMD research, policy decisions, finished analysis, and other intelligence matters, creating misaligned incentives and conflicts of interest, as well as counterintelligence issues. Since 2006, the BSEG consulted part-time on biodefense issues for the IC, while conducting government-funded research and holding academia positions, as well as maintaining roles in public health institutions and serving as members in the National Academy of Science. They received funding from NIAID and other agencies for vaccine research, USAID's PREDICT project, the Cooperative Threat Reduction Program, and even worked with Chinese scientists on coronavirus and other pathogen studies pursuing vaccines. There was no oversight monitoring how this web of relationships influenced research, policy, and public health in any holistic way.
1: CIA whistleblower James Erdman III.
0: Years. In fact, several of the BSEG scientists helped Dr. Fauci rewrite definitions of gain of function in 2015 to lift a funding pause on dangerous research. Still others participated in planning Event 201 in 2019. This was a coronavirus pandemic tabletop exercise, curiously similar to the events that played out during the COVID-19 pandemic. And it was attended by Dr. Fauci and individuals with IC ties like former DNI Avril Haines. The CIA and DNI analytic managers responsible for examining the origin of COVID made decisions inconsistent with the conclusions of subject matter experts and analytical tradecraft, consistently favoring the theory of zoonosis or natural origin. Following the CIA's COVID relook that culminated in 2023, the CIA retaliated against analysts supporting the lab leak hypothesis. CIA analysts were not bribed. The analysts that supported the 2023 lab leak conclusion took every administrative measure available to them to address their deep concerns regarding the analytic integrity of their finished intelligence. CIA managers retaliated against them for their refusal to agree with management's middle-of-the-night anonymous rewrite of the analysis, which changed the assessment to a non-call judgment. Dr. Anthony Fauci's influence over the IC's COVID origin analysis and the witting and unwitting role some BSEG scientists and

0: IC personnel played in the cover-up exposed why this issue is of deep concern. Failure to address the United States government's inability to differentiate between public health and biodefense and the oversight-resistant ecosystem of life science actors has been fertile ground for increasingly dangerous continental United States gain-of-function research, as well as similar research conducted in U.S. government-supported labs abroad. Post-9/11 changes in public health and biodefense roles and responsibilities have blurred the lines between scientists, the military, the intelligence community. It has resulted in a deliberately opaque and excessively redundant biodefense research policy and financial infrastructure, seemingly intended to escalate bureaucratic bloat. This is a national security crisis caused by the inability to provide real oversight. The systematic failures associated with muddled boundaries between biodefense and public health and an overly complex infrastructure have been exacerbated by documented efforts to circumvent oversight. CIA did not comply with lawful oversight during the Diggs investigation. The behavior significantly impacted Director Gabbard's implementation of several EOs issued during this administration and tasked to the Dig. The CIA refused to provide information necessary to understand why analytical standards at the CIA were violated. The CIA illegally monitored the computer and phone usage of Dig personnel, their investigations, and contact with whistleblowers. These were Americans being spied upon illegally while executing duties directed by the president and under the authority of the Director of National Intelligence. One CIA contractor assisting with the Diggs investigation into the events that transpired between 2022 and 2023 was fired by the CIA one day after meeting with the Dig. When the Dig ceased operations, the CIA also took back 40 boxes of JFK files and MKUltra files being processed for declassification by DNI Gabbard. The legislative and executive branches will continue to be misinformed if this type of behavior is not addressed. The partial solution to dangerous gain of function has already been laid out in Executive Order 14292, improving the safety and security of biological research. We need a comprehensive review of government-funded life science research and a move back to pre-9/11 definitions of gain of function and WMD research, particularly in the IC and DHS. More broadly, we need effective oversight. We must hold agencies responsible for failure to comply with Executive Order 14292, and oversight must have teeth. You must be willing to pull the purse strings and, if necessary, convene another church committee. The results of our investigation would have been impossible without whistleblowers willing to come forward. They are indispensable agents for reform. Despite statutory law, agency regulation, and training requirements, whistleblowers are almost never protected. Whistleblower protections always seem to protect the agency. Every time the CIA investigates itself, they coincidentally find no wrongdoing. When they do identify issues, they hold the system responsible. That last statement is a verbatim response from a Europe and Eurasia Mission Center lawyer when the CIA Office of Inspector General did identify shortcomings so serious, oversight bodies were holding meetings about it 3 years after the events transpired. It was in response to the question, was anyone held accountable? Apparently the system is good enough. The only way we solve this issue is with real accountability for failure to comply with executive and legislative branch oversight and an escape valve where whistleblowers can continue to contribute to mission free from retaliation. All IG elements need to be removed from the agencies and fall under a separate entity controlled by the IC Inspector General. The personnel in IG elements should be 1811 certified with regular DOJ and legislative oversight reporting responsibilities. Thank you. And my written statement provides far more details related to these issues. I look forward to your questions.
1: Thank you, Mr. Erdman. Is it your testimony that there is still resistance from the CIA to comply with the law we passed to declassify all the COVID information?
0: Yes.
1: One of the things that I think is new today that I'm hearing from your testimony is that from an early period of time, you believe, and the information you're aware of, is that CIA scientists from an early time after the pandemic began, 2020, 2021, were concluding that the lab leak was the most likely hypothesis?
0: Yes, Senator. I'd like to offer some qualifications on that as well. A lot of the issues occurred at the interagency space. At the National Intelligence Council, the individuals responsible for conducting or writing WMD analysis. So, and many of those individuals are on JDA from the CIA. But very early, as early as 2020, there were agencies within the IC circulating papers that that said, "Hey, there's," for example, DOE circulated a paper in May of 2020. That said that all the conditions were present for a lab leak. And I could go through the timeline, but yes, my short answer is yes, periodically throughout 2020 all the way to 2024. Yes.
1: I think the arguments, you know, pro and con for what is the evidence on whether this came from a lab or came from nature are still important. So for years we've been asking the CIA to produce the scientists, either in a classified setting or a public setting, to discuss the arguments. I don't see any reason why the arguments should be classified. You know, one of the arguments that's made publicly is that the source looks like it came from a single source of RNA, not like five different types of viruses or 20 different types like you had with SARS 2003, but it came from one source. And virtually everybody argues that sort of indicates a lab and not a nature. And so those arguments are important scientific arguments to have, but we've been prevented from having them. We've been preventing from getting all of the declassified information. But what I think is of importance that's new today is that your testimony is that the CIA scientists were concluding that it was lab, but then with this, there was a 90-day study in 2021, and this study was done by NIC, led by NIC. Tell us what NIC is again.
0: It's the National Intelligence Council, and individuals responsible for writing various WMD and bio-related issues led
1: to it. So when they had this study, they had CIA scientists telling them, look, the evidence, the scientific evidence, looks like it came from the lab. But then they brought in Anthony Fauci. And is it your opinion that Anthony Fauci was able to overrule the scientist or get NIC to conclude somehow that there wasn't a conclusion to be had here, we're going to be neutral, contradicting what the scientists were telling them?
0: So there's two questions there, and I want to break them up into two. One is, where were the injection points, Dr. Anthony Fauci? Where did Dr. Anthony Fauci, and when did he inject himself into the IC? And the other half of that question, if I'm, and I don't want to extrapolate too much here, is, okay, what happened with why was there a change in analysis? So I'll start with the, if it's okay, Dr. Paul.
2: Sure.
0: Senator, I'll start with Dr. Anthony Fauci. There were two instances. On 3 February 2020 and 4 June 2021, Anthony Fauci had contact with the interagency. And how to sort of broadly generalize this is that contact was happily pursued within the IC. They wanted that contact. And he provided a curated list of subject matter experts, which coincidentally wrote the proximal origin of SARS-CoV-2. So it's not like he came in and said, you have to do X, Y, and Z. He provided recommendations. It's when you look at what has already been publicly released about Dr. Fauci, and then what you're seeing under the curtain at the IC, where you realize, okay, there is a narrative that was being generated by his contact, not just with experts here in the United States, but experts in Australia and the UK. And that's the public-facing piece. And, you know, he had tried to sort of keep his hands clear of, I didn't have anything to do with the proximal origin of SARS-CoV-2. But in the meantime, he's pushing those authors and individuals that have been in his orbit into the IC as experts. And I'll jump to June 2021. We as the IC at the NIC happily pursued those recommendations. And in one email, which I'll describe to you, the person in charge of leading the 90-day study, you know, he introduced himself to the community that on what they were supposed to be doing. And then the community said, he said, listen, we've got these people we should be talking to. And another very senior NIC officer sent a direct email to him saying, hey, considering that Dr. Fauci is a public health expert, are you sure we should be relying on this? Shouldn't we have a separate set? And in this instance, the individual responded, no, in this case, Dr. Anthony Fauci is a subject matter expert. However, that's directly contradicting his public testimony of being a subject matter
1: expert. Part of the job in intelligence when you interview someone is assessing their truthfulness, their potential biases or conflicts of interest. Did anyone ever bring up that Anthony Fauci approved the research that went on in Wuhan and that it might not be in his interest for the conclusion to be that it came from a lab that he had funded, that there might be a conflict? Did anybody ever bring up that he might not be an objective witness?
0: That was one example of an email. No one laid it out quite that clearly. You're piecing it together. We were piecing it together from multiple emails, from multiple agencies, multiple documents. It was more subtle than that. Nobody said, this is happening. And unfortunately, I think they probably should have. It was all out there.
1: But your conclusion is that changing from the scientific consensus of it being from a lab to a neutral position by the CIA was significantly influenced by Anthony Fauci?
2: Senate Homeland Security Chair Rand Paul of Kentucky.
0: Significantly influenced by Anthony Fauci's injecting himself into the IC. And to go to the second part of your question about what happened, particularly during the 90-day study, we have documentation that shows that as of August 12th, the CIA was considering calling this a lab leak, August 12th of 2021. And then that changed on August 17th of 2021.
1: Right.
0: And unfortunately, because the CIA would not provide us documentation that we asked for, we have no idea why that changed. And that's...
1: And they weren't alone, because we know the FBI was coming to the same conclusion that it was lab leak, as well as the FBI. Senator Ernst.
3: Thank you, Mr. Chair. Really appreciate you being here today. I know that this has been a topic for many of us for many years, and we continue to get pushback from the federal government as we're trying to uncover the truth to this matter. For years, folks who discussed a possible COVID lab origin were dismissed as conspiracy theorists. They were censored. Some were even fired from their jobs. If there was or is a conspiracy, then U.S. government officials and U.S.-funded scientists keeping secrets should be publicly questioned under oath about what they knew and when they knew it. But U.S.-funded scientists somehow are still protected from being questioned publicly, even though they received millions of taxpayer dollars from NIH, DHS, DOE, and DOD. And look, folks, I've long warned about a potential government cover-up of the truth, which our brave witness, again, thank you, Mr. Erdman, has confirmed to us today. I've called for answers from Dr. Ralph Barrick, an expert virologist who showed the intelligence community in January 2020, before the American people knew about the pandemic, that, quote, we may be on the verge of a global pandemic, end quote. Yet nothing was done to share this information with the American people. I exposed that the Wuhan lab received $1.4 million in federal funds, fought to cut off every single cent flowing to that lab, and I won on this for the taxpayers. And I haven't backed down from fighting for more information on the true COVID origins. And yet Congress is still here, 6 years later, begging agencies to share answers and for committees to make relevant documents public. We are tired of Washington cover-ups. And if they aren't our screw-ups here in the U.S., why would the U.S. government cover up for the CCP and other countries? So, Mr. Erdman, Americans would have been angry to learn in early 2020 that their government may have played a role in COVID-19's creation. Would you say such thinking influenced the intelligence community to suppress a lab leak origin theory?
0: I would say that there's evidence in the emails that it was part of the calculus. I wouldn't say so. It's very difficult. It's more subtle.
3: Okay.
0: There's sort of a zeitgeist that runs underneath the analysis, and I'll provide a conversation I had with one of our whistleblowers, and I asked, and this individual is an incredibly talented scientist. And I asked that individual, why don't you actually go forward, go public? There's a lot of reasons not to do that. There's a whole bunch. His comment was, nobody wanted the lab leak conclusion. And, I'm concerned that there's too many people willing to make excuses for China in this organization for the wrong reasons. That was pervasive. And so the individuals we talked to, they never said, you know, one for one, you know, it's because they disliked the sitting president or they were trying to cover up, like managers were trying to cover up for China. But it was a pervasive undercurrent is how they described it. And I think to answer your question, there's certainly reluctance to provide information that would be geopolitically destabilizing or provide ammunition for actions that maybe they thought would be unwise. Okay. Did I answer your question, Senator?
3: Yes, you did. And it's troubling to hear that there's an undercurrent of making excuses for China as well.
2: Republican Iowa Senator Joni Ernst.
3: Deeply troubling. We spend millions of dollars to have an early warning intelligence system. And yet today I'm hearing the system may have been alerted, but no one was acting on the information. Do you think that's an accurate statement?
0: I can't speak to the health agencies. I can say that the IC was certainly aware early on that it looked like there might be an issue. And so the intelligence that had come in, I don't think they sat on it. I don't think they sat on the intelligence. Now, that speaks to maybe a broader issue with the interaction between IC elements and non-IC elements. Maybe there's some improvements that could be made there, but I didn't see the IC sitting on information extraordinarily long.
3: Okay. It could have been agencies then extraneous to the IC.
0: Right. And you know, the bureaucracy is real. I mean, it's just every day sometimes feels like a fight just to get simple things done. And that's just part of working in a large organization. So I'm not making excuses. I'm just saying from the intelligence perspective, I think they identified fairly quickly that this might be an issue.
3: Mm-hmm. And with this as an issue, typically we go back, we do after action reviews. Do you think this is something that the U.S. government has learned from? I see you grimace. Maybe share a little bit about that, because if this is system-wide across the federal government, you know, how do we stop this from happening again? What lessons have we learned from this, if any? You're still coming forward as a whistleblower. So what have we taken away from this, and how do we prevent this from happening in the future, whether it's, you know, the spread of a pandemic or, you know, what happened within the agency?
0: So I really don't want to go beyond IC too much mm-hmm. because I'm not part of like the health establishment. I'm not in that organization. But part of the reason the DIG was pulled together as a task force, it was a temporary tool to perform something like an after action review and get at the bottom of what happened. And if you're asking me, did we learn anything? Well, the problem is we did not receive support from the CIA in terms of, and I've documented in my transcribed interview, and I don't want to go into the specifics of that, but there were very specific lists of information we needed so that we could put into context what happened. And so, no, I don't think we've learned our lesson when it comes to transparency and reform. We didn't get the documents we needed. Senator, your committee issued, 14 subpoenas in January of 2025, requesting documents, and Director Gabbard did her absolute best to try and force the IC to start producing these documents. And a bunch of them got sent over to OD&I, but we still didn't get all of them. So what I'll say is, like, we did not get the documents we needed from the CIA, state INR. Mm-hmm. And so the lessons in terms of transparency and reform, I don't think those occurred. And they can only occur if we actually do a full review of what happened during COVID. And again, there's a fair question. How long do you want to be backwards leaning looking at COVID? That's a fair question. You only have limited resources, limited time, limited personnel, and we have limited experts that work within the CIA, and they've got forward-facing threats. Yeah. The reason Thank COVID you. Is so important is because what we did find is that there is a much larger meta problem sitting on top of COVID. The fact that we have these scientists, and again, I'm not vilifying any of these scientists we contracted in to come to the IC. We desperately need their expertise. And so when we invite them in, we're inviting them in because we want their help. And so we need them. But those same scientists, it's this ecosystem that has a lot of money involved. They're involved with the National Academy of Science, for example, some of them. And, you know, National Academy of Science also helps with our WMD policy for the U.S. government. Unfortunately, the National Academy of Science also has a great number of Chinese researchers that co-publish. And so if we're not careful, we're going to have Chinese researchers helping us draft U.S. WMD policy. That's not a good thing. You've got the Counter Threat Reduction Program that involves some of these IC scientists. And once you start cross-pollinating like that, being able to tease out and really provide proper oversight becomes so, so difficult. And you're talking about also multiple funding streams from multiple different places. It's a very complex problem. COVID, we need the AAR so that and it already pointed to the bigger problem. So maybe that's enough. But great. We need that.
3: Thank you, Mr. Erdman. Thank you, Mr. Chair.
1: Senator Ernst, one thing I would interject as far as lessons from my perspective is the scientists overseeing gain-of-function research mm-hmm. can't be the scientists receiving the money.
3: Right.
1: So we voted last year on the Risky Research Review Act. It would be a presidential commission, but the scientists that oversee gain-of-function would not be receiving NIH grants. Part of it is that Fauci had a fiefdom, this enormous fiefdom, and he was controlling the funds, but then there was a danger of that he doles it out to people who agree mm-hmm. with him, and I think that was happening.
3: Yeah, Senator Moreno. Point well taken.
4: Thank you, Mr. Chairman. Mr. Erdman, first of all, thank you for your service to our nation in the past, current, and future. Quick question for you, because I've obviously never been in the CIA. Is it easy to be a whistleblower? Is it easy to kind of think about, hey, I'm going to go outside the normal chain of command, or does it come with personal risk, career risk, et cetera?
0: I do not believe whistleblower protections are sufficient to protect
4: whistleblowers. So it's not easy. So it's not easy for you
0: it
4: to be
0: is not
4: here,
0: easy.
4: Especially you're serving now today. What is your reaction when you look at the dais and you see that there's not a single solitary Democrat member here to listen to your testimony? How does that make you feel?
0: My goal in being here is threefold. I want to talk about COVID.
4: No, I get that, but I'm saying... But
0: I wish they were there.
4: You're taking personal risk. You're serving the country. You're not partisan. This is not about politics.
2: But Republican Ohio Senator Bernie Moreno.
4: It's become about politics because the Democrats don't even want to hear the conversation about what obviously was a grave error that this country made during COVID. And unlike previous situations, there's never been a situation, certainly not in my lifetime, where you had decisions made that affected generations of America. Of Americans, kids that were absolutely deprived of their childhood, businesses that were destroyed, families that were torn apart, memories that you'll never get back, trillions of dollars of economic loss. We should at least have a conversation that isn't partisan. And yet, just for the record, there's not a single solitary Democrat senator that's willing to sit in this chamber and listen to your testimony. I think that's an outrage and an insult to people like you. So I'm going to bring a little more levity to what I just said. Back in June of 21, you talked about that, which is interesting. June of 21. I remember June of 21 as something that came up during a comedy show. I'm not somebody who listens to Stephen Colbert, but he had Jon Stewart on. And he said, I'm paraphrasing Jon Stewart. I will not deliver it with the same kind of comedic punch. But it said, oh, my God. There's been an outbreak of chocolatey goodness near Hershey, Pennsylvania. What do you think happened? Like, oh, I don't know. Maybe the steam shovel mated with a cocoa bean. Or it's maybe the expletive deleted chocolate factory. Maybe that's it. And simple joke talking about, or maybe the simplest solution is maybe the virus leak happened from the virus lab in the city of Wuhan. Or maybe this... a chain of events of animals mating to each other all over the world resulted in this virus. What ended up happening is that Jon Stewart was immediately tortured. The Washington Post called his joke a dangerous weapon of propaganda. They called him conspiratorial, and he got massive personal backlash. That was in June of 21. So does it turn out that the chocolatey goodness came from the chocolate factory in Hershey, Pennsylvania?
0: Yeah. Just as Director Ratcliffe said in 2020, it sure looks like the chocolatey factory is actually where the chocolate came from.
4: Yeah, and in fact, it's funny that we're all sitting here today because in that same torture of Jon Stewart, Stephen Colbert said that maybe Jon Stewart was somehow a spy of Senator Johnson, because Senator Johnson was the one senator that was saying this from the very beginning, has continued to hold that accountability. And I applaud Senator Johnson for his absolutely relentless pursuit of the truth in all this. But let me just spend the last few minutes here talking to you about something that you mentioned, which is near and dear to my heart. And I think all these hearings are important. What you said is super critical. And again, I applaud you for taking and having the courage to come here and your detailed and methodical review of all this. But where's the accountability? This is what I hear from my constituents all over Ohio. It's like, great, you got a hearing, you said this and that happened. But they want to see the perp walks. Where are the people who made these decisions, and how do we hold them accountable? Anthony Fauci is sitting probably sipping margaritas somewhere with his multi-million dollar financial success as a result of duping the American people into putting an experimental virus in their vaccine into their bodies, or risk losing their jobs. He's not accountable to anybody. He's having a great life. He was featured on Vogue magazine. He sat there for a cover shot for a day trying to get beauty shots of him, which I imagine the photographer found difficult. Where do you think that we are on a path to accountability?
0: So I don't work at DOJ. And so I can't speak to prosecutions or perp walks or any of that stuff. But what I'll say is, and I want to go back to the first thing you mentioned here about the American public, I think, and this is my opinion, I'm not expressing myself as a CIA officer or on loan to DNI, whatever it is, I think we really want both Democrats and Republicans to show up and communicate and cooperate on issues, because part of the most important, and you all know this, I'm sorry, legislative branch, they have some power of oversight. You guys are not, you can't make DOJ prosecute anybody. You can reach across the aisle and you can try and get these people to pull the purse strings when agencies are behaving poorly. And, you know, from my perspective, and I don't mean to criticize anyone, we need the legislative branch to start pulling purse strings. It's got to be with teeth if you want accountability. And this is perfect. This forum here is perfect. It's about the transparency piece. Can't act unless people know. On the accountability side, I can tell you that Director Gabbard is doing her best to pursue accountability with all of the investigations that were undertaken by the DIG. And, you know, we can serve everything up, and it's up to DOJ to take action at that point. And I can't speak to DOJ, but, yeah.
4: No, I understand that. I think what the American people would even expect at a minimum is just an apology. An apology for putting the country through this, not giving the proper information. I think that would go a long way. But certainly there was clearly bad actors. Mr. Chairman, you talked about the conflicts of interest. The way you described it is very nice, but ultimately it's corruption. I mean, when somebody's getting paid to give an opinion that's not fact-based and that it leads to personal gain, that's just flat-out corruption. And what makes America unique is that we don't allow that kind of corruption in our government. And so I think ultimately where this all has to land is there has to be explicit accountability for individuals who profited off of the misinformation, the shaming of Americans, and the systematic destruction of lots and lots of things in this country.
2: This hearing is taking place in the Senate Homeland Security Committee.
4: Mr. Chairman.
0: Thank you, Senator.
1: Senator Johnson.
5: Thank you, Mr. Chairman. And another excellent hearing. I feel your pain and frustration in terms of trying to do oversight investigation and issuing subpoenas that are not responded to, certainly not in full. Barely responded to generally. What responses we get are generally non-responsive responses, just a bunch of bureaucratic gobbledygook. So, again, I appreciate your efforts, though. Mr. Erdman, I appreciate you coming forward. One thing I know as former chairman of the full committee, now as chairman of the permanent subcommittee investigations, is we do not protect whistleblowers. We have laws dating back over 100 years, and the government is the worst offender in terms of retaliating against whistleblowers, even though there's all kinds of these legal protections. So I appreciate you doing this. I'll also note, because nothing shocks me anymore with our colleagues from the other side of the aisle, but I'm shocked that not one of them showed up here. I think one showed up to register his attendance and then gone. I agree with you. It is well past time for us to have a church committee. We're not going to get bipartisan support for a church committee. There's no curiosity on the other side about what's happening inside the deep state. And that's really my question. Who is running the deep state? I've got example after example in agency after agency. Very, very legitimate oversight requests. I subpoena documents. You don't get squat. Now, I asked for your testimony last night. And I realize, and I really appreciate the fact that the committee staff and Chairman Paul is very, very concerned about retaliation against you. Apparently they didn't clear your testimony here at the CIA. Is that true?
0: No.
5: So you're appearing as a true whistleblower publicly right off the bat. I'll do, and I'm sure Senator Paul and his staff will do everything we can to prevent retaliation. What is your game plan after this? You're done with in DNI and the DIG organization. What do you plan going back to CIA?
0: I returned to CIA on April. I'm back at CIA. I just took a couple of weeks vacation after it was a long year and I was tired, so I took some time off.
5: So where are you welcome back?
0: I just arrived and I've got a desk and they're talking to me about what comes next.
5: I mean, do you have any concerns about me keeping this? Because originally we said you can't keep this after the hearing, but it sounds like now I can keep it. I mean, do you have a concern? Because I don't want to harm you in terms of what you've written here. I haven't had a chance to go through it yet.
0: You can keep it.
5: Okay. should we distribute this publicly?
0: Please hold on that.
5: For the time being, I will. You know, John Ratcliffe was very helpful when he was in that position at DNI. Now he's director of the CIA. What is preventing the CIA from totally cooperating with the DNI?
0: I don't know.
5: What would you say? You've been in the CIA. Who's running this show?
0: Here's what I'll say. We had requests. We have a formal process that we sent those requests over, and I detailed in the transcribed interview the dates and what those requests were for. It appeared to be bureaucratic slow rolling until the government shutdown happened.
5: Well, that is the technique they use.
0: Yes.
5: I mean, they look at every administration or every director of CIA, and if they don't agree with them, this too shall pass, right? They just wait them out. I mean, that's happening right now in both of our investigations. So, again, I am calling for a church-like commission. We'll call it the Paul Johnson Commission, okay? We need to figure out who runs the deep state. But in my final 3 minutes, because I held what I thought was a blockbuster hearing 2 weeks ago.
0: It was very good.
5: And this is on my investigation in terms of the harms done by the COVID injection. And I'm going to talk about it right now because it's not being covered by the legacy media. Alternate media, yes. Fox News, Fox Business has had me on. I went on, supposed to be on CNN last week, and I sent in my report and told them that's what I want to talk about. They canceled the appearance. You know, that's not why. Sure it is.
2: Republican Wisconsin Senator Ron Johnson.
5: This is what, and I can do this in 2 minutes and 20 seconds. This is what we uncovered. This is what is being covered up by now the legacy media. On March 1st of 2021, Dr. Peter Marks, head of CBER, the organization within FDA that approves vaccines and also is supposed to surveil those vaccines post-market for safety, was given a multi-page briefing by the main data mining analyst within FDA working with the inventor of the algorithm they used to analyze the VAERS, the Vaccine Adverse Event Reporting System. That briefing told Dr. Marks that the current algorithm, because of the nature of the massive number of claims coming into VAERS, by the way, from 1990 until 2020, on average, about 280 deaths were reported in VAERS.
6: This is the Senate Homeland Security Committee holding a hearing with whistleblowers earlier today. We brought you live coverage. We'll have more from this hearing in just a moment. WCSP from Washington.
7: AP News, I'm Ben Thomas. Many members of Congress are insisting they should have a say in the Iran war. Ed Donahue on the latest attempt to force the issue.
8: Senate Republicans again blocked Democratic legislation to halt President Trump's war in Iran. But Democrats added a Republican to their side, Alaska's Lisa Murkowski. Oregon Democrat Jeff Merkley says mistakes have been made in Iran.
9: That's why the founders said a president by himself should not be able to go to war, and wrote a constitution that we each have pledged ourselves to. We are a democratic republic, not an authoritarian power.
8: Wyoming's John Barrasso is among the Republicans backing the president.
10: The president made it very clear that the major fighting is halted, clear that the American ceasefire has held for more than a month, and our naval blockade is working.
8: More Republicans are also growing uneasy about higher gas prices related to the war. Ed Donahue, Washington.
7: The Iran war is expected to be on the agenda as President Trump meets with China's President Xi Jinping in a couple of hours. But while we cite reports, so is Taiwan and trade. And the president's brought a number of CEOs with him.
11: Both sides have reached a sort of a trade truce since last fall that have prevented each one from imposing high tariffs. And the White House says that there's interest in from both China and the U.S. in extending that trade truce. So that's something that will be discussed. They'll also be discussing an arms sale to Taiwan that the White House has approved but has not yet allowed to go through.
7: In Park City, Utah, Corey Richens, who wrote a children's book on grief after her husband's death, will serve life in prison without parole for his murder. And in L.A., a drug addiction counselor who delivered the ketamine that killed Friendstar Matthew Perry has been sentenced to 2 years in prison. This is AP News.
6: Now, more from the Senate Homeland Security Committee hearing from earlier today.
5: Associated with the vaccine. 2021 is over 21,000. Nothing to see here. But anyway, so they're using it.